0: describe doing it to Jesus, just as Ed Dames described doing it to Satan.
1: Yes,
0: now, the reason
1: yes.
0: why this is very significant is this. Jesus himself talked about this dynamic. He said it is a principle that can be used. He described himself as using it. He, on the night that he was crucified, told his disciples that this is the way by which he would influence them in the future.
1: All right, we've got to hold it right there. If I could travel in time, I guarantee the time I would pick would be the time when Jesus walked on the earth. I would want to see that for myself. Oh, if only one could see that, how it would change life.

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1: Best thing for you to do is decide for yourself, but don't stick your head in the sand. Go read an article that I've now got up on the website, coasttocoastam.com. Top there, it says feature article, Coming Ice Age. We just got it up at airtime. Click where it says article in orange, and you'll be taken to the United Kingdom, where if you sit and you read the entire article dated tonight, now, it'll turn your blood cold, just like the... Just like parts of the Atlantic are about to turn cold, and what that's going to do. Well, that's what we're talking about, so if you're just joining us late, go read that article and join in. But it's open lines. Anything you want to talk about, fair game. Oh, good evening. Or if you can say that about a morning when you have news like this, I don't know. West of the Rockies, you're on the air. Hi.
2: Hi, Al. How you doing?
1: I am okay, sir. Where? What's your first name?
2: Dan.
1: All right, Dan. What's up?
2: Phoenix. Going back to, say, 1960, I've been concerned about what we're talking about now.
1: Mm.
2: And it's always been kind of on my mind. And... just to read that has to do, and later on I'm reading Casey's predictions about Earth changes, and one of the, and he, without getting into all of the Earth changes, one of the, at the very end, he says that the northern part of Europe will change within a twinkling of an eye, which is fast.
1: Yes.
2: I'm a hypnotist for many years, and I had one subject that I put under, and she's phenomenal, she's scary.
1: Why so?
2: Well, I'll explain a few of the things she comes up with, and I never suggest, you know, anything to her. In fact, she doesn't know who Art Bell is, and the subject we're into, she's far away from. So the things that I've asked her about was, what are the chemtrails? And she described the ships as being big airplanes with only windows up in the front. They weren't passenger.
1: Now, why would you have reason to believe that under hypnosis or not, she would know what chemtrails are?
2: She doesn't under ordinary conditions. She didn't know what chemtrails were until I start questioning her. And
1: but I mean, from where do you imagine she amasses this knowledge, under hypnosis or not?
2: Some entity that happens to be her guardian angel or whoever, I really don't know.
1: Okay.
2: So anyhow, she comes up with this information, and one of it is that the chemtrails are by, she describes the ships, and she describes, she says the airplanes land on the west coast in an area that has very short grass, which she didn't understand.
1: Did you ask her what the purpose of the chemtrails would be?
2: Didn't get into that much, but boy, she sure described as a spout coming out the back, coming out underneath.
1: All right, I think I've got it. So somebody's sort of channeling in a way. Well, here's one scenario that I don't toss away as impossible. There have been many reports of what appear to be not the normal contrails of an airplane, but rather something else. And we've had a lot of chemical reports and guests on the subjects, and they're called chemtrails. And people are suspicious that something's coming out of these jets other than, you know, the normal contrail. Well, a wild-ass guess might be that our government, or governments of the world, have in fact determined what we're just beginning to find out now. And that is that the world is in for a massive climate change of some sort. And you have to imagine that this effort might be some attempt to make less or even stop what otherwise appears to be underway. And that's truly a wild-ass guess. That's all it is. You know, why else would you spray? Well, you might be spraying people. You might be testing bioweapons. You might be trying to prevent some sort of disease or terrorist act. Or you might be trying to change the weather. International Line, you're on the air. Hello, where are you?
3: Good evening, Art. This is Sally calling from Vancouver, Canada.
1: Okay,
3: I'm
1: Sally.
3: To you on C-Fund 1410. I've never called you before, but I listen to you a lot. I do enjoy your topics on prophecy and the pyramids and this current topic. I tuned in late, so I heard something about the weather. I don't know what this horrific thing is. I'm visually impaired and I don't have an internet. But I wanted it brought to mind some year in Vancouver here, the weather is quite mild on the coast. But we always had snow in December, January, February. But some number of years ago, maybe 10 years ago, I noticed that in winter, there was no snow at all. We had several winters where the grass was green and it was very spring-like. And, you know, nobody seemed to notice it. I kept saying to people, do you notice there's something different? The weather's changed. And they said, well, you know, there wasn't much reaction. I kept saying...
1: Well, that's because for most people, it's the weather and it always changes. I mean, it's not a topic of world, a class discussion. You know, it does change. I mean, it gets really cold for a while, really hot for a while. But there are trends that are much larger than those. And what we're discussing tonight is the current in the Atlantic Ocean.
3: Mm-hmm.
1: We have a report tonight out just hours now indicating that this current is slowing and may be about to stop. And should that occur, Great Britain and that part of Europe would suddenly become frozen.
3: Oh.
1: Oh, yes. Frozen. Actually, frozen. Other parts of the world.
3: Is that the Gulf Stream that they're talking about?
1: Why, yes, it is.
3: Yes.
1: Well,
3: the thing about the discussion of the weather, it's not like, as you say, just changing from day to day, one day hot. It is so drastic, the seasons, that I kept saying there's something very, very wrong. At that time, there were no books out on global warming or discussions about that type of thing. But I kept saying that there's something, the climate, at least in this part of the country, is changing dramatically.
1: Okay, the U.S., U.S. Woods Hole Oceanographic Institute, you know, very well respected, I mean, worldwide reputation, right?
3: Mm-hmm.
1: Just said that, described the development as, quote, the largest and most dramatic oceanic change ever measured in the era of modern instruments.
3: Mm-hmm.
1: Okay?
3: Mm-hmm.
1: So what do you think our government and your government in Canada would do to aid a Europe suddenly unable to sustain human life?
3: Well, when you say freeze over...
1: I mean get as cold in London as it is in Labrador.
3: And there'd be sort of ice all over the place or something?
1: Sort of, yes.
3: Well, I don't know about this country here because our government seems to be so broke all the time. And
1: so you're saying Canada couldn't really chip in big time?
3: Well, what could they do?
1: Well, you could open your borders and you could allow
3: people to come in?
1: Millions of Europeans who won't have a place to live to come in.
3: But how, would they come over the Atlantic by boat, or how would they come over?
1: Cause probably any way they could.
3: Mm-hmm.
1: Yes.
3: Mm-hmm. Well, they might just do that because, you know, we're sort of an open country here. Just about the immigration laws now are so loose that,
1: You have to wonder how those sorts of things, thank you, might change. You know, immigration laws, those sorts of things, when you had hundreds of millions of people that wanted to immigrate. I mean, that's not the normal flow of immigration. That's emptying, you know, a big portion of a continent. While other continents are perhaps in starvation, that's a very serious thing to contemplate. It's a worldwide catastrophic event, to be sure. First time caller line, you're on the air. Hello.
4: Hello.
1: Hi.
4: Hi, my name's Luke. I'm calling from Fort Lauderdale.
1: Yes, sir.
4: You know, I think that the U.S. and Canada would help the Europeans in this situation.
1: To what degree do you suppose?
4: Well, I think they would open the borders, and the Europeans have, you know, treasure like most nations, and they could help finance their migration here.
1: Well, you have a point there. Yes, you have a point there. The Europeans certainly are moneyed people, and so they could bring it with them.
4: They could bring they could bring some of it, I'm sure. But what this really brought to my mind is, you know, in the past, droughts and natural occurrences in the climate and such have sparked wars for resources.
1: Oh, you bet.
4: And this freeze over would definitely affect Central Europe and Russia.
1: Well, even if it happened as quickly as they suggest, say in 10 years, there would be increasing incremental but very fast pressure. Europe would begin to freeze. They would need a very great deal of fuel to keep from dying.
4: That's right. In this move of ours with Great Britain into Iraq and Afghanistan and around the Caspian Sea area.
1: Don't suppose that has anything to do with it, do you?
4: Yes, I do.
1: Oh, you do?
4: Actually.
1: Oh, yes.
4: And along with other cataclysms that they know are on the way. But one thing that comes to my mind is the prophecy in Ezekiel, where Russia and different tribes, I could go through the biblical names of all of them, but
1: that's all right.
4: A lot of those have to do with Central Europe, especially mm-hmm. East Germany, so
1: you
4: should include the Germans in this.
1: Oh, absolutely.
4: Move into Iran, Iraq, into warmer climates, and a rush for the oil fields.
1: Well, that's where you get into the good old World War situation. The rush for the oil fields, you see, that's really what it would come down to, wouldn't it? A rush for the oil fields, because everybody would more than ever, in fact, as a matter of life and death, need the oil. And our economy, as a matter of life and death, needs the oil. So as those shrinking resources are met head-on by a worldwide environmental catastrophic event of this magnitude, would you have world war? Well, you'd have the makings, wouldn't you? Wildcard Line, you're on the air. Good evening.
5: Hello, Art. This is David from Cleveland.
1: Yes, sir.
5: Listening on WTAM.
1: Way to go.
5: You had a call-out for non-human entity contact stories.
1: That's absolutely correct, yes.
5: I have I've been having one continuously for about the past year or so. I'd actually tried to call during one of George Norrie's earlier shows. He had a caller who was a priest, and he felt that he had been visited by a spirit, a succubus, he actually referred to it as.
1: Yes.
5: And he had, you know, he prayed, he, you know, called the name of Jesus, he cast it out.
1: Yes.
5: I've actually had a similar experience, but kind of with a different twist, actually.
1: We lost you. Are you there?
5: I'm sorry?
1: Oh, you are there. Go ahead.
5: Yes. Yeah. I don't know if I've been visited by a similar spirit than he was.
1: Well, although, what makes you think you have? What happened to you?
5: It started with a series of dreams that I started having last January. Actually, they were just on that edge of sleep, just where you're just starting to wake up. You're kind of half aware of the room around you.
1: Twilight zone, yeah.
5: Exactly. And the first dream was extremely vivid. I felt her actually come down onto the bed. I could hear the coils in the bed creak. I could feel the sheets rustle. I could actually feel her kind of wrap around me, and it wasn't malicious. There wasn't any, I couldn't feel any ill intent. It was just warm. It was comforting.
1: Mm.
5: And I thought to myself, okay, this is an interesting dream. Told my friends about it. Two weeks later, I have another dream along these lines. 2 weeks later, another dream. It starts to become a pattern, and my friends initially think, okay, maybe he's just imagining things. And 2 or 3 months later, a friend of mine came over and just spent the night. And while she actually went to get into my bed, and just as she did, she consciously, she's much more in tune with energies and spirits. She actually felt her sit down on the end of the bed with her. I wasn't even in the room at the time. She went in the sat down on the bed and felt felt this spirit sit down on the bed with her.
1: Oh.
5: She has my spirit, which I've named her Betty.
1: And then did what when this happened?
5: It's kind of a strange relationship that she and I have. The spirit that I've
1: how had. Strange.
5: She works through me. It's almost a vampiric relationship. Almost. I know it's something of a taboo word, but it's she actually works through me. I help her perform energy feeding, which is actually not a malicious experience. Actually, it's quite a pleasant experience for all involved. But it's. I mean that there's not enough time to go into all the detail, but you have to understand where I'm coming from with this. I'm an engineer. I've been a science and math person my entire life, and even just as of last year, before these things started happening, I was, you know, I had a lot of friends who were involved with Wicca and with, you know, spirituality and metaphysics, and I would constantly say, I wish that something like this could happen to me. I've never felt anything like this. People say they see energy or they see auras.
1: Well, there was your mistake. You must be careful what you wish for. And you see, there it happened.
5: And honestly, this is a wish that I am extremely glad has come true. Because
1: Well, sir, if you're happy and she's happy, that's all that counts. Happy dreams. And they do sound happy. They sound... Although I was only reading it between the words, it all sounded fairly sexual to me. I have a feeling those were the details there wouldn't be enough time to go into, but that's what it sounded like. Good enough. East of the Rockies, you're on the air. Hello.
6: Good evening, Art.
1: Good evening, sir.
6: This is Joe calling from the area of WNAX, the Blowtorch in Yankton, South Dakota.
1: Yankton, South Dakota. Yes,
6: we're
1: sir.
6: About 120 miles from there. We've had one little dusting of snow all winter.
1: Oh, you're kidding.
6: Nope. We're in the wide open spaces. We're in a little house on the prairie area.
1: Yeah, it ought to be brutal up there.
6: There has been one 3-inch snowfall and temperatures between 30 and 40 all winter.
1: Times are a-changing, sir.
6: Unbelievable.
1: Yes.
6: You've got two guests that you should have back on, Art. Commander Donaldson about Flight 800.
1: Yes.
6: And Greg Wynn explaining the true nature of radical fundamental Islam.
1: All right. Well, of course, we've done that twice, but I would be more than happy to delve into it yet again. As a matter of fact, it'll probably be an eternally returning topic. Since that seems to be the state of the world right now, you've got to wonder how such a catastrophic event as the world's weather changing like that would have on terrorism. Would it worsen the situation? Do you think it would worsen it? West of the Rockies, you're on the air. Hello.
7: Hello.
1: Hello.
7: Hi, Art. This is Barry in Tucson, Arizona.
1: Yes, Barry.
7: Is this open topic?
1: Yes.
7: I wanted to talk about acupuncture and Chinese medicine.
1: Okay, what about it?
7: Just a basic thing that I'm an acupuncturist, and it's really tremendous how the Chinese learn to work with the body and work with nature to right things that got wronged.
1: Do you know how unlikely it is that I would allow anybody to stick pins in my body?
7: And I had to wonder about that because I heard you're in so much pain. It's like, oh, I could probably help him.
1: Not by sticking pins in me.
7: Well,
1: I have a phobia. I know I do about that. I don't like shots. I used to give them in the military and the Air Force.
7: You'd be surprised how many people have a fear of needles, try acupuncture because their pain is so bad. But what I wanted to do is relate two stories to you about Chinese medicine and how they think.
1: Okay, very quickly, because we're about out of time here.
7: Okay. There was one of the valleys in China was getting inundated with respiratory diseases.
1: Yes.
7: They determined it was from a wind coming off the mountains.
1: Yes.
7: So the Chinese planted 8 million trees to change the wind patterns. Isn't that cool?
1: That is cool. As a matter of fact, that is cool. And I guess things like that could be done, maybe, with what appears to be coming at the world right now. You know, something to change it all. As I said, maybe that's what the chemtrails are all about. I don't know, but I do know you should read this article, The Coming Ice Age, at coasttocoastam.com right now. Just click on the purple article part. because it's coming pretty quickly.

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1: It is indeed. What do you think, folks? The great last days of the great planet Earth? Or just a great big nothing? Well, some of the best scientists in the whole world are talking about the first. By the way, if you're here in the Pahrump Valley where I reside, you can listen on KNYE. That would be our radio station. If you're in Pahrump, 95.1 FM, or over the hill in Las Vegas at 100.1 FM. Well, if you're in Las Vegas, you might tune around 100.1 FM. See if you can catch us in the middle of the night. International line, you're on the air. Hi.
2: Howard.
1: How you doing?
2: This is Frayne here, talking from Powell River, BC, listening to you on KEX.
1: Yes, sir.
2: In lovely Portland.
1: Yes.
2: Weather change. Well, you know, I can't really understand it, because I was listening to George last week, and there was a guest on, and he was saying that the seas are warming up.
1: The seas are warming up.
2: Yeah, and that's a fact.
1: Well, they are changing temperature, yeah. They are indeed changing. You might want to read this article so that you might fully understand what it would mean.
2: That could be. But how could it be that the seas are the majority of the Earth as far as, you know, as far as material is concerned on the Earth? I mean, the seas are much bigger than the land mass.
1: Yes.
2: So the seas are warming up, then it may mean change, that's all.
1: Yes, it is.
2: Yeah,
1: it's going to mean change.
2: It'll mean overall that the land masses would have to warm up also.
1: Uh-huh.
2: There was somebody also with George a little while ago, and he was saying we're coming to the end of the last ice age at this time.
1: Uh-huh. Well, you see, I'm reading what Woods Hole is saying right now. I mean, these are the best in the world that are saying this,
2: okay.
1: So, for what it's worth. I mean, you might want to peruse this article and then check back with me, but I appreciate it. You know, a lot of people believe a lot of things, and... that's fine, but you do have to at least give a wink and a nod to the very world's best. You know, Woods Hole is right there at the top, and you just can't ignore you can ignore what they say, but you better not. That's what I'd say. First time caller line, you're on the air. Hello.
3: Hello.
1: Hello.
3: Hey, Art. This is Terry from Arkansas.
1: Hello, Terry.
3: How you doing?
1: I'm okay.
3: I want to tell you, it's an honor to have someone... that hosts a radio show that doesn't have a political agenda and is an open-minded person. Honor you for that. On the question you have tonight, if we're here in 20 years, I'm an optimist, but the news in the last few months just gets gloomier and gloomier. And it's one thing or another now. And if we're here in 20 years, I'd be surprised. We'll deal with it then.
1: I wouldn't say that we won't be here in 20 years, but we could be living under radically different circumstances.
3: Yes,
1: it's not going to be that's why I kind of was joking about the, you know, the last days of the great planet Earth.
3: We'll be living for survival instead of material.
1: I mean, these could be the days that we'll refer to as the good old days, back when everything was, quote, normal.
3: Right.
1: Sort of.
3: I've got one other little quick point to make.
1: Yes.
3: We went to Mars looking for life. We went to the moon. We didn't find life what we call life as we know it. That's not saying there's not life there.
1: Nothing.
3: See what I mean?
1: What do you mean on Mars?
3: Yes.
1: Of course not on the moon. I mean, there's no atmosphere.
3: Yeah, of course.
1: But on Mars, we haven't had a good enough look yet to really make any determination about Mars, but no, nothing's walked up to the screen.
3: Oh, I know that.
1: Yeah,
3: but we look at it as life as humans know it. You know, as humans could exist there.
1: There is probably some kind of life on Mars, mm-hmm. sir. That's just a fact. If we have a life, and we do, at the bottom of our very deepest oceans near volcanic venting, the most primordial conditions that one can conceive of. then there could easily be, and likely is, life, perhaps not as we know it, but on Mars and on other planets and perhaps even moons. Some moons may harbor life, not necessarily as we know it, as you pointed out. Wildcard line, you're on the air. Hello.
4: Hi.
1: Hi.
4: My name is Junia. I'm in Tulsa and listen to KFAQ 1170.
1: Tulsa, Oklahoma. Yes, ma'am.
4: We haven't had the privilege of having your program for very long, but I've sure enjoyed it.
1: Well, we try to be different.
4: Oh, yeah. Well, you definitely are.
1: I mean, you can hear the same old stuff, you know, any old time.
4: Right. Well, I just wanted to make a quick comment. Personally, I don't think that we would be that much of a help to Europe if something like that does occur. Because, you know, it's been my experience that the U.S. usually looks out for itself. And if they didn't have a lot that they could bring with them, we wouldn't help them.
1: Well, when times get tough, I guess we'd find out how much we are really the world, you know, as they sing about and so forth and so on. Are we really the world, or would we have to look out for ourselves? I don't know.
4: Well, if it was up to the people, I think we would. But if it's up, you know, to the government...
1: Well, you see, ultimately it would be up to the people, because you'd probably have one candidate who believed that we, you know, should heavily invest in helping Europe while it icicled over.
4: Uh-huh.
1: And then you'd probably have some other candidate who didn't feel that way at all and took a more nationalistic position. So the people might get to decide something like that.
4: Well, that's possible. And I have one quick question for you.
1: Sure.
4: For those of us who do not have computers, is there any way to write to you? Because there's something that I've wanted to tell you about for a long time, but I would prefer not to do it on the air. But can you have like a I sent one to George Norrie, but I don't know if that's the same address or not.
1: No, it would not be.
4: Okay.
1: I think that we have reactivated our P.O. box. But
4: okay.
1: But I'm not sure about that. So I will check into it, and if indeed we have, I will get that address out on the air.
4: All right.
1: Okay?
4: I'd really appreciate it.
1: All right, dear.
4: You'd really want to hear about this. This is really something good.
1: Well, I mean, you could give me a hint here.
4: Well, it's a great work that has been given to mankind, but you need to be a serious seeker after truth. And from what I've been able to just gather from listening to you intuitively, I sense that you are a seeker of the truth. And if you really want to know the answers to a lot of the questions you talk about on your program, it's in this work. It really is. I'm not a quack or anything. I mean, really.
1: What is the work?
4: It's called In the Light of Truth.
1: That's some kind of book or pamphlet
4: or
1: something?
4: Yeah, it's a three-volume work that has been given to mankind by higher sources, and it really...
1: What higher sources?
4: Well, you just have to read the...
1: Well, no. What higher sources? God? Aliens?
4: No, not aliens. The spiritual sources. It comes from spiritual knowledge. It's been given to mankind.
1: Well, it had to get on paper. Somebody put it on paper, right?
4: Well, yeah, they incarnate. I mean... There are higher spirits.
1: Is this channeled material?
4: No, it is not.
1: It's not channeled.
4: No, it is not.
1: Well, then how did it get here? Did somebody's cell phone ring or what?
4: No, the being that incarnated on Earth wrote the book.
1: Okay, so this is somebody who just... a being that just suddenly was on Earth.
4: No, incarnated. There's only one way to be born on Earth, and that's...
1: Okay, so this person who was born is some kind of savior.
4: Well, I wouldn't go that far. It's just
1: you wouldn't. Okay, all right. Well, all right. We'll see what we can do with an address, and I wish you could have been more specific about your source. Just somebody who, or a spirit which incarnated. Couldn't tell us more. East of the Rockies, you're on the air. Hello.
5: Hello, Art.
1: Hi.
5: This is Mike from Cleveland, Ohio.
1: Hello, Mike.
5: Talking to you from 1100.
1: Yes.
5: About global warming. It's not happening. It's cold up here.
1: Yeah.
5: Yeah.
1: Yeah.
5: when the weather warms up.
1: You're the kind of guy who thinks that because it's cold, which how cold is it in Cleveland, by the way?
5: About 17 degrees in the teens.
1: 17 degrees.
5: Yeah.
1: That is chilly. You see, just because it's 17 right now in Cleveland, you know, there's a bigger picture going on than that, and so I understand that you don't feel real global warming, warm and fuzzy right now.
5: Not warm and fuzzy at all. I'm cold.
1: Yeah. But there is a bigger picture out there, buddy.
5: Really?
1: Yeah. And you really ought to read this article.
5: What's the article about?
1: What is it about, right? It's called The Coming Ice Age, and it's right on the front of the website. Very easy to do. Do you have a computer?
5: No, I don't have a computer.
1: You don't have a computer.
5: No, I'm behind the times, huh?
1: All right. I might be forced to read this again. I didn't want to have to read all this
5: again. All right. Okay, I can stand it.
1: You say you can stand it, or you
5: can't? I can stand it.
1: You can stand it. Well, Woods Hole Oceanographic Institute, as well as most of the rest of the world's really top-notch institutes, think that what's about to happen is that the flow of water in the Atlantic, which keeps Europe warm, is going to stop. Is actually now begun to slow and is going to stop. And when it does, Europe will freeze.
5: Freeze?
1: Yes.
5: It'll be under a big icicle.
1: A big icicle, yes. And that will have some pretty big impact.
5: Mm-hmm. How are they going to get their crops and oil?
1: Right. There you are. How are they going to get their crops and oil? How are they going to eat and stay warm? Well, it's not going to be habitable. You see, it's going to actually take parts of continents and make them uninhabitable.
5: Really?
1: Yes. This will have a rather large impact eventually on Cleveland.
5: Oh, I'll be 6 feet under snow.
1: Well, maybe so, and there are many people who cannot think any further than that gentleman, and that is the current temperature outside. Trust me when I tell you there is a larger picture. Whether it's warm or cool where you are right now, change is inevitable. But change on the scale that's being described here is not the same thing as, gee, it's cold out there in Cleveland right now. West of the Rockies, you're on the air. Hello.
6: West of the Rockies?
1: Yes.
6: Oh, hello,
1: yes.
6: Art.
1: Hi.
6: This is Kyle calling from Vancouver.
1: Yes, sir.
6: Washington. And I want to know what you think about the ARRL licensing proposal for ham radio.
1: Wow, there's a jump in topic. Okay, I am a ham operator, as you know. I am W6OBB, Old Broken Bones, and have been since I was like 12.
6: Yeah.
1: I think that, and so I'm going to lay it on you, and I want to see what you think, and the rest of the ham world, too. I think that the licensing structure they've set up to have three licenses, that's okay.
6: Yeah, that's great.
1: And the changes they've proposed are okay. They don't go far enough. The rest of the world right now has eliminated CW as a requirement. I'm not bothered by keeping it as a requirement, 5 words a minute for the extra class license. However, I wish the American Radio Relay League, oh, Lord, please let them become realistic. Any night you care to, sir, I frequent 75 meters a lot. Go down, and you see, folks, the ham bands are divided up almost in half. You know, like half for the people who operate with microphones on, you know, as I'm talking to you right now on a microphone, and the other half who use code, da-di-da-di-da-da-di-da, that kind of code, right?
6: Yeah, right.
1: And any given night, you might count 5 to 7 contacts going on code, and about a million going on voice. So I wish they would, just like the rest of the world out there, allow everybody to, you know, don't outlaw CW, don't outlaw Zyban. Let everybody operate everywhere with the digital modes and all. Everybody can get along great. Just open the damn bands and let us be like the rest of the world. That would be So you really provoked me by asking that question.
6: Oh, yeah. Yeah, that would be great.
1: All right, I got to take a break. Thank you.
6: All right.
1: All right, take care.

0: I know that little technical diatribe I just laid on you there meant nothing to most people, but when provoked, I couldn't resist. I couldn't stop myself, so there you are. First-time caller line, you're on the air. Hello.
1: Yeah, Art, my name's Greg.
0: Yes.
1: I'm a technician class ham radio operator as well, and I'd like to be able to talk to you sometime. I wrote down your call letters, and hopefully I don't have the Morse code in yet, but hopefully someday I'll be able to talk to you.
0: Well, maybe. What's up?
1: Talking about global warming.
0: Yes.
1: It's going to be really horrible if that happens over there in the United Kingdom and stuff. I mean, what's going to happen to our farmers in the Midwest? Is anything like that supposed to happen here?
0: It would affect the entire world. The worst effects and the fastest, of course, effects would be on Europe, which would simply freeze. But there would be effects, without question, in Asia. The American Southwest could become a dust bowl for decades. I mean, it could get really, really rough.
1: Yeah, well, if there's a shortage of food, that's going to be a big problem for everybody.
0: And the thing is, you see, in this article, they're saying it's already begun, that this current has already begun to slow alarmingly. I mean, they're saying the largest, most dramatic oceanic change ever measured in the era of modern...
2: Welcome to Nye Underground, bringing you Art Bell classics all the way from the high desert. 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And now, Art Bell.

0: Welcome to Nigh Underground, bringing you Art Bell classics all the way from the high desert. 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And now, Art Bell.
1: When you can't say anything else, you can say that.
2: Yeah, but you are correct, though. There is a lot of wars fought over religion.
1: Yeah, religion and oil.
2: Yeah.
1: I appreciate it.
2: All right, thank you very much, Art.
1: You're very welcome. I appreciate your call. Thank you. Wildcard Line, you're on the air. Hello.
3: Hi, Art.
1: Hi.
3: Steve here in New Jersey.
1: Hey, Steve.
3: Just wanted to talk to you about, about your music bumpers.
1: Ah, yes.
3: That you use.
1: Yes.
3: I had noticed for quite a while, and I think it may be resolved, I haven't noticed it as much lately, that you were only playing, on the air, we were only hearing one channel.
1: Yeah, that's true of a few of them.
3: Yeah, okay, I've been noticing it less lately.
1: Yes, that's right, because I recognize it and don't play those that only have one channel.
3: Okay, yeah, that's all I wanted to mention. I had noticed it for a while, and I figured you noticed
1: well,
3: it.
1: Well, no, because, you see, I heard both channels in the headset, since
3: I've got
1: it in stereo, but apparently somewhere along the line...
3: On the uplink or something.
1: Yeah, it gets broken down. So, anyway,
3: okay.
1: I appreciate it.
3: All right.
1: Take care. East of the Rockies, you're on the air. Hi.
4: East of the Rockies?
1: Yes, you have hum, though.
4: Carl from Cincinnati.
1: Carl, you have a lot of hum on your line, but what's up?
4: Well, I wanted to back up your Almost Darwin winner last hour.
1: On the herd of, are you talking about the herd of?
4: Herd of shadow people,
1: yes,
4: yeah.
1: Yes, yes.
4: I remember when somebody called in years ago and said he saw a shadow person, and then immediately seemed like everybody was calling your radio station with these stories of what they were calling shadow people.
1: That's right.
4: And my girlfriend came over just after that, and I told her the story, and I started laughing. I thought, this is so funny, I can't hardly believe it, you know.
1: Oh, sure,
4: and,
1: until you see your first one.
4: Right.
1: And then
4: and
1: it's not quite as hysterical.
4: She looked at me and stared right at me and said, I've seen them.
1: Yeah.
4: And she said, I've seen them around your mother, I've seen them walk around this house, and she says, I've seen small animals, too.
1: Oh.
4: Well, anyway, I just read something in your Rancha book. And they were talking about midway creatures.
1: All right. Listen, we're not going to have time for midway creatures. I appreciate very much your call. However, shadow people are real. Whatever they are, you know, maybe we're over-dramatizing it, but they're real. Whatever they are, they're real.

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1: Actually, people's reactions to, a story of this magnitude when they read it is interesting all by itself. Charles in Lake Willie, is it? South Carolina says, you know, Art, I think you're placing way too much faith in technology. The greatest climate change in the history of modern instruments presumes the accuracy of our scientific instruments is somehow conclusive, which, as even you must admit, is pure BS. Well, no, actually, I don't. I think our scientific instruments, in terms of, say, measuring the temperature of the current in the Atlantic, probably are pretty good, to be honest with you. Or, John in Toledo says, our global warming may be occurring, but very little, if any, of it can be blamed on human activity. You know, I'm at the stage, and I have been for a while, where I don't think it matters whether it's human activity or whether it's just a cyclic change, you know, every 13,000 X number of years. What difference does it make? If our scientists, if you read this article, it's what it says. If our scientists are detecting that there's a massive change in the current in the Atlantic, then it's already underway, and there's nothing we can do about it. So we should stop arguing about whether the human hand has meaning in all of this or not, or whether it's simply cyclic. The fact that it's occurring means that we should be concentrating our efforts on what we're going to do.

To talk with Art Bell, call the Wildcard line at area code 775-727-1295. The first-time caller line is area code 775-727-1222. To talk with Art Bell for me.

0: now to the chilly waters, the unknown waters of unscreened calls. First time caller line, you're on the air. Hello.
1: Hello.
0: Hello.
1: Hey, how you doing?
0: I'm doing.
1: I was reading the article that you mentioned earlier about the climate changes due to the Gulf Stream possibly being shut off.
0: Yes.
1: And I was wondering, and I couldn't find any information on the site, just what type of effect this would have on the North American continent, and in particular the United States.
0: Actually, if you did read all of it, it did mention the American Southwest, I believe.
1: Yeah, something about the
0: drought.
1: Drought, yeah.
0: Yes.
1: But, I mean, it wasn't really specific. I mean, you know, it didn't really cover most of the United States.
0: It did sound like, by comparison, the rest of the United States would suffer virtually, you know, well, it didn't say anything, so I would presume it wouldn't suffer very much. That would make at least two-thirds of the U.S. okay, but that's still no small matter. I mean,
1: right, and that's a presumption, you know, because they didn't say anything about it doesn't really mean that they're, you know,
0: for example, sir, California is what, 20% of the U.S. economy.
1: True.
0: So if the entire West got in trouble, well, we'd be in trouble.
1: Yeah, we're in trouble already with globalization and jobs being exported overseas and stuff like that. You know, and that's another thing. How would that affect the globalization, the economy?
0: I toss everything up into the air. I mean, there would be how would it affect immigration? I would think Europe would come pouring across our borders as fast as they could. Asia would be in trouble.
1: That's how we got here in the first place, isn't it?
0: It's hard. It's really hard to even calculate how big a disruption this would be and what we would do. What do you think we'd do?
1: I don't know. You know, since something like this hasn't happened in, what, 12,000 years?
0: Right.
1: You know,
0: we have no precedent.
1: Yeah, that you couldn't really imagine what the reaction would be.
0: Well, you know, I wonder about our own, you know, our own government, what they would, how they'd react. I guess in the beginning stages, we'd probably treat it, you know, as sort of a. We probably wouldn't believe it, and for a while we would give aid, but there would come a time when we would be totally overwhelmed. I mean, you just can't take out a continent like that. I just can't imagine.
1: Oh, being that with the immigration from the African continent and the Middle East into Europe right now, then you're going to have all those people to deal with too. You know, because there's massive immigration going on right now into Europe.
0: And the energy issues during all of this disruption. Holy mackerel.
1: Well, it might bring back the coal industry here in Illinois, huh?
0: Every last bit of it, I'm sure. Yeah.
1: Well, I was just wondering, you know, because I didn't read anything specific about what the effects would be on the North American continent, other than what you mentioned.
0: Yes,
1: about
0: that's right. No, otherwise it doesn't mention anything. But, I mean, it would be the whole world.
1: Right. Well, I'd be interested to, you know, hear or see a follow-up on, you know, with more specific data as to what the global effects would be, not just the effects there in Northern Europe.
0: Well, I'm sure as others pick this up now, there'll be a lot of interviews. I just can't imagine a story of this magnitude with this kind of heavyweight scientific stuff behind it wouldn't get picked up by the big networks. But maybe we ought to make a bet on that. You think?
1: Okay.
0: What do you think? Do you think ABC, NBC, CBS, and even CNN will pick it up?
1: You know, it's 50-50. It depends on what's more important to them.
0: Well, Michael Jackson, of course.
1: Well, I don't, you know, I'm not in there.
0: I appreciate your call, sir.
1: All right, thank you.
0: Right, take care. Oh, gee. You do have to wonder a little bit, and this will be instructive in terms of watching how the American media either does deal with this or doesn't deal with it at all. It is a big story. The scientific names are unimpeachable, really, and they almost have to talk about it, but will they? Wildcard Line, you're on the air. Hi.
2: Hello, Art?
0: Yes.
2: Yeah. This is Esther from New York, and I'm listening on WABC, and I wish you were on 7 days a week. But
0: 77.
2: I'm here now. A couple of years ago, I read an article in the Reader's Digest called The Only Way Out, and it was about a man escaping from East Berlin. And ever since then, I've always felt that to every problem, there has to be a way out. So I was sitting here thinking, and I thought of four ideas.
0: Oh, now, good.
2: I don't know how good these are, but I will give them to you.
0: Okay.
2: The first thing is to send ships to the place where the Gulf Stream is to keep churning the waters. The second thing is that South America and Central America should also open its borders. The third thing is we should send underground places where people can live because there may be overpopulation. This would not work if there was a global warming, but if we have global cooling, it might work. And the fourth idea is that since we hopefully have 10 years on this, that we should work on spaceships so we could colonize other planets to escape from what's happening. So those are my four ideas. I don't know how good they are.
0: Well, at least they're ideas.
2: Yeah.
0: And a lot more people are going to have to start thinking of things. I'm not sure you could stir the current enough with ships, so I'm not sure about that one. The underground facilities, well, maybe in some parts of the world, if they were to begin now, that might be some kind of option. But, I mean, what kind of life could it be under there?
2: Well, better than no life.
0: No life at all?
2: The Soviet Union did have a lot of air shelters for its citizens, you know, during the Cold War, so...
0: Mostly those would have been for the military and party elite.
2: Oh, well... We can still help with people here.
0: Well, anyway, at least you're thinking. That's good.
2: Thank you.
0: Thank you, and take care. At least she's thinking about it. This is it's hard to get people to consider. It really is, even though here it is in bold print for you to read. And again, if you're just joining the program, your best bet by a country mile would be to go and read the article that I have up there for you. It's a remarkable article. It's at the top of the website. It came out, well, I don't know, within an hour, actually, of my going on the air tonight. The headline is Global Warming Will Plunge Britain into New Ice Age Within Decades. And it kind of gets worse from there. I mean, this really is a scary article. And the scientists in it are world-renowned scientists. You need to read the article. East of the Rockies, you're on the air. Hello.
3: Hello.
0: Hi.
3: This is Morris from Maine.
0: Morris from Maine.
3: Yes.
0: Welcome.
3: Yeah, I got a couple things to talk about. First, to start with the ocean. We have the Gulf Stream that comes up and just skins the coast of Maine.
0: Yes.
3: And it makes it enough so you can go swimming. Cold, but bearable.
0: Right.
3: And we had Canadians coming down and all. To go swimming down there. It's in Orchard Beach. Right about the beginning of August, at the hottest time of the season, the water became so cold, nobody went in.
0: Well,
3: and the beaches were packed.
0: That's a very interesting report.
3: Yeah.
0: You know, that's not the only report like this. In fact, there was a report about a similar area, I believe, off the coast of North Carolina, and yet another story off the coast of Florida somewhere, of all of a sudden these shockingly cold, and I really mean, you're right when you say it. Ice cold water where there should have been entirely tolerable water to swim in, and I'm talking about ice cold.
3: Yeah.
0: Really freaky story. So you actually experienced it.
3: Oh, yes, I did. And I live more inland, mountain area.
0: Mm-hmm.
3: We've had 41 inches of snow in one storm,
0: mm-hmm.
3: and we had 40 degree below zero in one evening. All our pipes froze.
0: Yes.
3: I got something else to talk about.
0: Yes, sir.
3: Questions to the audience. Maybe they can call in and see if I can relate with them. First of all, I know of a few people that have been abducted, and we all have a stamp on our shoulder. Or just behind the neck.
0: You have such a stamp?
3: The size of a quarter.
0: Really?
3: It's a series of dots, all perpendicular with each other, probably 1/16 of an inch apart.
0: And are you saying that all abductees or most have?
3: No, I know of three people. I haven't really investigated that much yet.
0: Well, maybe there's one particular craft that abducts in your particular geographic area, and they brand their abductees.
3: That's what I'm thinking. Another thing that's happened, we just moved out here. There's a, what do you call, a radar site, government. And we'd hang out there at night listening to your show. Well, one night we lost about an hour and a half. The kid in the back seat said there was something behind the truck. And I looked in my mirror, and I saw some type of shadow. I looked behind the truck, nothing's there. I says, wow, this is weird. I says, just open the doors up, heck with it. And we lost like an hour, 20 minutes or so. And we all three ended up with an injection. And the injection site was a big bump with a bruise around it.
0: Well, then you were probably abducted.
3: Yep. And I got one other thing to talk about. We call it the Lugaroo.
0: The what?
3: The Lugaroo.
0: What's that?
3: Teachers have seen it. Kids all over have seen it. They say it lived under a bridge when I was living in Green. Okay, now I moved, 100 miles north. And yet, there's still some there.
0: What is it?
3: Well, from what the kids say, it's hairy, long hair, long arms, about 4 feet tall. It's very fast. It has run along the side of a car at 50 miles an hour. Excuse me, I have a bad cold.
0: I can hear it. It runs along.
3: This thing's incredible. I can call it. You can hear it between 3 and 4 in the morning. You can hear it more places where there's more homes. And I'm talking suburbs. It makes a call. If I call it, it comes. Not directly to me. Sometimes I'll go to my neighbor's house and scare the wits out of them.
0: Why would you call such a thing?
3: Oh, they make a call. So I try calling.
0: Hmm.
3: And they come.
0: Hmm.
3: So I had this industrial photographer come by once with a camera.
0: Don't tell me. You got a picture of it.
3: Well, now this is a video with night vision and the new technology to look through like walls.
0: Are you going
3: it's
0: to...
3: illegal.
0: Well, yes, I would imagine.
3: Yeah. I'm not going to say his name.
0: People really hate the thought that you can look through the walls.
3: We got one clip of one of these, and all they had was a silhouette. But this one was as high as the window on my trailer, which is about 8 feet.
0: Send me a copy.
3: I'd like to.
0: Mm-hmm. Do that. Send me a copy.
3: This summer I'm going to be doing a lot of investigating. I'm getting equipment, and I'm going to...
0: All right. Well, obviously, sir, anything like that, any of you, anybody with video or photographs of a what appears to be a non-human entity of some sort, by all means, get it to me. Right now, the most convenient way to do so is by email at either one of my two email addresses, artbell@mindspring.com or artbell@aol.com. 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West of the Rockies, you're on the air. Hi.
4: Yes, sir.
0: Hi.
4: Good morning.
0: Good morning.
4: Rick in Reno, 780 KOH.
0: Yes, sir.
4: Been listening for a quarter of a century at least, KDON, KDWN 720.
0: Yes.
4: And I'd like to speak about a 9/11 case, 911.
0: Mm-hmm.
4: Former Deputy Attorney General of Pennsylvania, Philip J. Berg, is suing the Bush administration on behalf of his client, Ellen Mariani. And the website, if I may.
0: No, I'd rather you don't. I don't allow websites to be given out on the air because of bad previous experience.
4: Well, folks have access to search engines, and I've given the key names.
0: There you go. So,
4: very good.
0: That's it?
4: That's it.
0: Okay. See you later. That's right. People have search engines. International Line, you're on the air. Hello.
5: Hello, Art.
0: Hi.
5: This is Kyle calling from London, Ontario.
0: Hey, Kyle.
5: I'd love to share my encounter with a non-human entity.
0: Share.
5: Okay. This is about the spring of 2001. I was lying in bed late in the evening, past 12 midnight, with the lights on, and I opened my eyes to see a solid figure standing in my doorway, about 5 to 6 feet tall, in a long black gown, like a graduation kind of gown, look like.
0: Yes.
5: It had this mask on. with like two vertical horns. And
0: two vertical horns.
5: Yeah.
0: Now, see, right away, horns are bad.
5: Yeah.
0: Horns are really bad.
5: It was very ominous.
0: Yeah.
5: You know,
0: yeah, that would be. That would be. That would say to any human being, devil, evil.
5: Yes.
0: Foreboding, bad.
5: Bad, bad.
0: Bad juju.
5: So this thing appeared to me long enough that I could see it and it vanished. So I closed my eyes. I opened my eyes again. It was there again for a second and a half. So this occurred about five times.
0: Yes. Well, usually when you close your eyes and or go under the covers, by then it's gone. But this was still there, bad again.
5: Reappeared about five times.
0: And very bad.
5: So then I just fell asleep. And, you know, I didn't get a bad, disturbing feeling from this entity at all.
0: That is so hard to buy. I mean, if I saw something with horns in my door, falling asleep would not be anything that would happen before the sun came up. I'm serious. If I saw something with horns, I mean, how can you just fall asleep after that?
5: I don't know how I did it, but I'll tell you, to this day, I still sleep with the lights on.
0: Well, and but I'd be thinking I'm going to lose all my blood while I'm asleep. Or something similar to that. I mean, there's no way the average person in my mind could sleep after that. Oh, well, the horn thing's gone. Oh, good. Well, go to sleep now.
5: I don't know how I did it. To append my story, I did some short research on it, and I've identified this being as being called a sky watcher.
0: A sky watcher.
5: Yeah, an entity that, you know, Peter Gabriel of the band Genesis used to dress up as this being. And he's actually seen on the cover of the album Genesis Live dressed up as this being. So that's kind of a reference point for any audience members to see exactly what I saw.
0: It looked exactly like on that album, huh?
5: Exactly like. Well, actually, no.
0: Or close enough.
5: Close enough.
0: All right, good enough. All right, thank you very much. Another encounter with something non-human from the high desert in the middle of the night. I'm Art Bell.
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0: Imagine sort of moving along out there in an 18-wheeler at about 65 miles an hour or so in the middle of the night, dark out there, and you're listening to this stuff on the radio. Huh. First-time caller line, you're on the air. Hi.
1: Hi.
0: Hello there.
1: My name is Daniel. I'm from Bernalillo, New Mexico.
0: All right, Daniel.
1: I have a comment about the Gulf Stream.
0: Yes, sir.
1: It's only part of a very large current that runs in the ocean.
0: Yes, sir.
1: Yeah, it. If you shut off the Gulf Stream, mm-hmm. which is about what's going to happen, you shut off the rest of these currents as well. It brings cold water up to the equators in the Pacific.
0: A chain of events would begin, and it would happen. They used to think slowly, but now, of course, we know it can happen virtually overnight, in even less than 10 years. It could, well, there's a quote in here. You know, the one scientist says, like that, like throwing a switch. And once it's thrown, events are going to occur. There's nothing we can do to stop them. We can perhaps move our crop growing somewhere else and try and do things that'll help the human race along, but there's not a hell of a lot we can do to stop it.
1: Well, not only that, it's going to put the world in enough turmoil at the same time that it's going to be difficult for one nation to help another because they're going to be busy helping themselves.
0: That's exactly the point I was trying to get people to think about at the beginning of the program.
1: We're going to have to invest a good bit of technology, probably they won't do that until this happens. And, of course, New England is likely to be part of a glacier as well as part of Europe.
0: Well, I don't know. Certainly there could be some pretty big changes in very northern New England, I would think, yes.
1: And we could have a breadbasket that's not producing bread anymore.
0: Well, yes, that could occur, too. I mean, the scale of what would happen is almost, you know, it's so unthinkable for us. Maybe that's why most people, I don't know, they almost want their head in the sand about this. They don't even want to think about it. It's just it's too much.
1: Yeah, we're definitely going to have to make some adaptations, and it's going to be a worldwide type of adaptation, so there's going to be some terrible disruptions. I believe that it's going to disrupt life as we know it today, for sure. I mean, we're not going to have the social order that we believe we have right now.
0: I can't imagine that would hold up. Not under that kind of immense worldwide pressure, it would crack.
1: Yeah. The idea of sitting down and watching TV and seeing a sports game may be out of the question at this period of time.
0: Yes. Our entire understanding of life as it is right now, in 10 years, it's hard to think of it, you know, it's hard to think of it, but in 10 years or less, it could all be gone, and these would be what would be taught in the history books as good old days, you know, before it happened.
1: Yeah, well, I remember some of the good old days of the past, and they weren't so good old, and so, I don't know, like I said, it's going to be the lucky few, and a lot of adaptation all at the same time. Basically, we're going to have to learn to help ourselves.
0: Well, then a lot of people are in a lot of trouble.
1: Yeah, we are.
0: I appreciate your call, sir. Thank you. And take care. Yeah, that's somebody who's thinking about it. Do you think things could get bad enough that in areas it would simply return to the law of the jungle? Or would it, in a more modern day, be more like a sort of a Mad Max scenario? A wildcard line, you are on the air. Good evening.
2: Good morning, Arvell. How are you?
0: Actually, morning, right. Yes, I'm fine.
2: Yeah, well, this is John. I'm over in California City, California.
0: Yes, John.
2: Just right on the hill up over Edwards Air Force Base.
0: Yes, sir.
2: Actually, before I get into that real quick, I just wanted to say, you know, I can't remember if it was you or George who said, who reported about 25% of the world's species being gone.
0: That would have been me.
2: Well, it's interesting how these things tie in together.
0: Yes, in a disturbing way, it is, I suppose. If you had, of course, a climate change at the pace they're talking about here, it might be a lot more than a quarter of the species.
2: Yeah, that's true. Anyway, I've been working out here. I'm a security guard out here out in California City, and I sit up on this hill, and I'm like 6 miles away from the main runway over at Edwards Air Force Base.
0: That must be interesting duty. What do you get to see?
2: Oh, I get to see a lot of stuff, and what's interesting about it is there's been a lot of activity going on over there within the past couple weeks, especially a lot of F-117 activity. They've been loading up bombs and whatnot, And actually, just last night, they loaded up three squadrons, which are like three of three, three groups of three, and they took off about 2 o'clock in the morning. And normally you can watch them unload stuff if they're just doing practice runs and stuff like that, but when they came back, they were empty. They didn't unload anything.
0: No kidding.
2: Yeah.
0: Gee, no, now where do you suppose those bombs might be?
2: That's what I thought was interesting. They've been loading up a lot of cargo planes and a lot of just stuff that's all covered. But there's a lot of activity going on over there for some reason.
0: Well, something's going on. I mean, of course, the war in Iraq's going on. All right, thank you very much. What to make of that? Well, there is a lot of activity going on. I wonder, again, I'll go back with respect, for example, to this article. I wonder how much the governments know and have discussed privately amongst themselves that we don't yet know or are just finding out about. East of the Rockies, you're on the air. Hello.
3: Hello, Art.
0: Hi.
3: Hi, I'm Mitzi in Virginia.
0: Welcome.
3: Thank you. You just mentioned how much does the government know. I think Dick Cheney probably knows, at least with his rattling the windows and his utility upgrades in Washington, D.C. I was curious. When you mentioned that this climate, this change was going to happen so quickly, it reminded me of something I'd heard earlier, that we're about due for another shift in polarity, that the poles need to change pretty soon.
0: That could happen. The magnetic north has been wandering. It's very, very interesting. I think the magnetic pole is headed for, like, western Canada or something.
3: I was wondering if maybe that has an effect on the current, or the current may have an effect on that. I don't know if there's a correlation there or anything, but I thought it might be.
0: Yep, I don't know.
3: A symptom or something.
0: I do not know.
3: Also, I have an incubus story.
0: Oh?
3: Yeah, it's true, and I know it's true because my friend had the same experience the day after I did. I woke up with this Max Schreck thing on my back. I didn't actually see it, but I knew it was there.
0: This what thing?
3: It looks like Max Schreck, Nosferatu.
0: Yeah, okay.
3: But I couldn't actually see it, but I knew it was there, and it squeaked my I cover my eyes because the sun comes in.
0: Yes.
3: This little eye mask, and it squeaked the band on that, and I just kind of screamed, and it disappeared. And the next day, the day previous to that, my friend over in England had a similar experience with something like that. And they call it hypnagogic hallucinations. The scientists have a name for it, but I don't think it covers the experience at all. It's very...
0: And what is it you think was on your back?
3: I think it was a malicious spirit of some kind of...
0: And what do you
3: demon.
0: Think would have happened to you had you not been alert?
3: It probably would have come back, or if I hadn't become conscious, it was like a deep down instinct to get it off,
0: mm-hmm.
3: you know, to make it leave, and I just kind of...
0: But I mean, what do you think it would have done to you had you not made it leave?
3: Probably something sexual, or mess with my spirit, break my spirit in some way, I'm not sure, but...
0: Nothing good either way.
3: No, it was a deep down need to get rid of it quickly, and the same was true for my friend in England, which... You know, if we do get this ice age, I'll invite him over to my house. Whether the government wants it or not, he'll come and stay with me.
0: All right, thanks.
3: Thanks a lot.
0: Yeah, I'll see you later. Yes. There are so many things in our world that we feel and know and experience personally. And we tell others about them, as this young lady just did. And I know it's interesting and easy to sit out there and either laugh or sneer, but not once it happens to you. West of the Rockies, you're on the air. Hello. Hello.
4: Hello.
0: Yes.
4: Hi, how's it going?
0: Fine. And great. It sounds like you're chuckling on your end, so it must be going well.
4: That.
0: That's quite all right.
4: I was calling on both the spiritual seeing entities and also about the topic of the Ice Age.
0: Yes.
4: I have known and felt for many years, I'd say at least the last 7 or 8 years, that global warming would basically bring about an ice age with just common knowledge. I mean, intuitive knowledge, just knowing. I think that it's very possible that we're going to see this in the next 7-8 years.
0: I do, too.
4: And
0: I can actually feel it. I for some time, I've felt it. So I will say I was shocked by reading this story, but only because it reminded me of what I already knew in sort of a, you know, it's kind of like, you know you're sick. You know something is tragically wrong with you, and you go and you sit down in front of the doctor, and he says, I've got bad news for you, you know, right there. Kind of that point.
4: Yeah, that's pretty much how I feel about the topic tonight and what I read from the website.
0: Yes.
4: It's basically something that I think is you reap what you sow kind of thing on a mental level, on a super conscious level of the topics that you guys have been having.
0: Yes.
4: It's basically, you know, your predictions that you did, all the negativity, and it's kind of what people want, I think.
0: Boy, it was a negative prediction year, I'll tell you.
4: And
0: I took a lot of them, too, a pretty good-sized sample, and it was not good.
4: And then on the spiritual level, I've also always been a very positive person. I try to look at the bright side of things, no matter how bad they are. And I think that...
0: All right, then you'd be really good. Then what's the bright side of this article?
4: Well, the bright side is that it's going to quiet the earth. It's going to quiet down the crying and whining. And it's going to take the people that want to survive. The people that want to survive will survive. And the people that want to worry and scurry along and fight for food and...
0: So we could think of it as the Grand Darwin Challenge.
4: That's an excellent way of putting it. That's exactly how I put it. And then I have a question for the listeners.
0: See, we can actually laugh about everything, folks.
4: It's a beautiful world. Just wake up.
0: Yeah.
4: the thing also that I wanted to ask the listeners is that I had an experience last year on a camping trip with a few of my friends where it's hard to explain. I wasn't exactly channeling or having something speak through me. I felt as though I was speaking for myself.
0: Yes.
4: But I called myself the line. I said,
0: "You called yourself." I'm sorry. What?
4: The line.
0: The
4: line. As in, like I'm drawing the line in the sand.
0: Really?
4: Yeah. And the experience was very strange. And I'm just wondering if there's anybody else out there that maybe have had that experience where they have called themselves the circle or the vine, because there was also another friend there that called himself the circle. And I'm not into witchcraft. I'm not into any of these things. I'm just a very spiritual, happy-go-lucky person.
0: And just you and your happy-go-lucky partner decided to call each other the line and the circle?
4: Well, actually, I just met this guy. He came out on the camping trip, and he was a friend of one of my friends.
0: And you said, hi, I'm the line, and he said, glad to meet you, I'm the circle.
4: Actually, it was in the middle of the night around the campfire, and I started, you know, pretty much doing the thing that I wish people wouldn't do, which was crying and feeling sorry for the earth and saying, why are people so greedy, and why are people so selfish, and why don't they just open their minds?
0: So you were wallowing in world pity.
4: Absolutely.
0: Yes.
4: And I don't do it very often. And I said, I'm the line. And I said, this is going to stop here. This is going to stop now. And who knows, maybe my conscious thought is helping, you know, the unfortunate happenings to come about.
0: Perhaps so. And maybe the thing that we discussed last night. Do you remember I once said that the only circumstance under which I would consider the use of this power, whatever it is, this mass consciousness thing, that we've discovered basically on this program, thank you very much, would be something as catastrophic, perhaps, as what's being described in this article. And I'm not saying right now to you that I'm advocating its use for that, but this would be in the class that I would consider it for. I mean, at some point, what have you got to lose? And if something this catastrophic is really on the way, then it may be in order that a worldwide effort at changing it would be in order. Hi, International Line, you're on the air.
5: Hi, Mr. Bell. It's Sheila calling from Ontario.
0: Hello, Ontario.
5: It's very
0: Sheila.
5: Cold here.
0: Is it?
5: Yes. Oh, I'm listening to CJBK 1290.
0: Well, good.
5: I wanted to comment on the weather conditions, and I'm wondering, probably a lot of people like myself are meditating on healing the earth.
0: Mm-hmm.
5: I'm wondering if this is part of the healing. Are we...
0: Well, yeah, you see. Ah, bingo, my dear.
5: You know what I mean? Like,
0: Yes, I do.
5: Be
0: you
5: careful
0: see,
5: what you wish for.
0: Well, yes, yes, yes, yes. One might wish for the healing of the earth, but that very process, for example, might mean wiping half of it out first.
5: Exactly, exactly. We are so unkind.
0: That's what I mean
5: planet.
0: About this power. And us, I was telling my guest last night, not fully comprehending the, quote, laws of nature.
5: Oh, exactly. I was right with you when you were saying that you were afraid to use it.
0: Well, yeah, because we don't understand the laws of nature, whatever
5: exactly.
0: they may be.
5: Exactly. I also have a comment about something you said previously.
0: Oh?
5: You were talking about whether people would stick their head in the sand or whatever.
0: Oh,
5: and
0: many will.
5: Well, I just wanted to say I remember a rather infamous radio show host a few weeks ago saying he would rather stick his head in the sand and die twitching than give up beef.
0: Yes, that would have been that would have been me.
5: Yeah.
0: That would have been me. That's
5: you know,
0: quite true.
5: You can understand how people would rather just sort of, I don't want to know, I'm just going to carry on.
0: Oh, you mean my eating, continual eating of burgers? Yes. Oh, yes, yes, yes. It's
5: I
0: true.
5: Laughed my butt off when I heard that. I really did because I like beef, too.
0: Oh, it would be the end of life as we know it.
5: Well, there's organic, and I'm thinking
0: oh,
5: about
0: baloney.
5: Going the organic.
0: You know what? I lived in Japan for a lot of years, and you know what they've got over there that'll really make you sick?
5: What?
0: They've got burgers, and they've even got, like, you look in a shop, and they've got chocolate cake, right?
5: Yes.
0: Oh, my God, does it look good. It looks like the best chocolate cake with chocolate frosting. It looks delicious. And they always put them in the windows in Japan. That's how they do it. And so you go and you get a piece of it, you know, and they put it on a plate for you, and you go out and you eat it, and you bite into this chocolate cake, and you know what it is?
5: It's fake.
0: It's soy.
5: Yeah.
0: It's soy. And your mouth is ready for chocolate, and you got soy. And yuck.
5: I also love chocolate.
0: Well, try and imagine having your mouth and your taste buds and your tongue ready for chocolate, and you bite down, and it's soy.
5: I think I'd hurl.
0: Exactly. Exactly, and so...
5: But organic is actually supposed to taste better, like meat used to taste, supposedly. I'm not talking about soy. I'm talking about organically grain-fed beef that are slaughtered nicely and aren't fed, you know, byproducts and feces,
0: yeah.
5: blah, blah, blah.
0: Yeah.
5: I don't know. I'm not giving up burgers.
0: Nor am I.
5: But I don't want to die twitching either.
0: Well, look, obviously I was dramatically exaggerating.
5: Of course.
0: I suppose if, you know, something really awful happened and beef really became unedible, then life would go on. It just wouldn't be the same anymore.
5: No, it would not. I agree.
0: Restaurants would change. The entire restaurant experience would change.
5: We'd all live longer, and we'd overpopulate even more.
0: We'd do nothing but sit around and eat lima beans and peas and scowl at each other.
5: Yeah.
0: All right. Well, look, I got to go. We're at the top of the hour.
5: Thank you very much. You have a good morning.
0: Yeah, and very same to you. Lima beans, the foulest vegetable on earth. The texture, the smell, the very sight, the color. Everything about a lima bean is foul. Could the world be reduced to lima beans and peas and stuff like that? Not my world.

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1: Sometimes you're just in a Layla kind of mood. It is a kind of mood. If you're, this music, you just kind of close your eyes and roll with it a little bit, sort of just creates a mood all of its own. The Layla mood. We'll be right back. Well, this is sweet. Stephen in Wellfleet, Massachusetts says, "Hey, Art. Art Bell. I can only hope it gets as cold no matter where you are as it is here in New England. Sincerely, Stephen." Well, it's cold here. Now laugh as you will, but it's currently 26.2 degrees, and that's pretty chilly for the desert. Even for the desert, pretty chilly. Thanks, Stephen. First-time caller line, you're on the air. Hello.
2: Hi, this is Doug. I'm calling from Canada on Vancouver Island.
1: Hello, Doug.
2: I listen on CFAX 1070 in Victoria.
1: But of course. Yeah,
2: that's where we are. What I think is happening, and I think I read somewhere, either Scientific American or I saw it on PBS, that the Earth's magnetic field is reversing itself slowly. And we're in the process of that transition, and it's happened, you know, time after time, but this is the first time we're probably going to be able to experience it.
1: And well, the magnetic pole is wandering, but there's no sign yet that it's going to flip. That would be very unsettling and would bring with it a lot of undesirable things.
2: Because some scientists have said that the because it's slowing down, the whole magnetosphere is slowing down, that things are happening, you know, like with the poles, the ozone layers, and I think, you know, the solar activity, the increased solar activity, we're seeing more of it, I guess, bombard Earth because the magnetosphere can't protect us like it used to.
1: Well, I don't know.
2: Until it reverses itself.
1: You know, it could be any of this. I mean, let's face it, we don't really understand all the dynamics at work here by even a little. I mean, we really don't. We don't understand what's driving our climate change. Not really. Hand of man, normal cycles, planetary influences, volcanoes, who the hell knows? But it's happening.
2: Well, there's a fossilized record even in northern Canada where there's tropical fossils.
1: Absolutely.
2: And so it's happened over and over again.
1: Over and over again. Now, there's quite a bit of evidence, if you read this article, that it's happening now.
2: Yeah.
1: That we're about to go through the throw-the-switch phase, and boom, it's going to change like that.
2: And that throwing of the switch phase reminded me of a study of rocks, magnetic, during the last,
1: I'll tell you one thing for sure, though, sir.
2: Full reversal.
1: Yeah.
2: That it happened virtually, you know, within months.
1: Millions of years from now, they will not dig up Art Bell frozen in place with lima beans in his mouth, I guarantee you.
2: No.
1: But, yes, anyway, it's happening, and I don't know, we're going to have to adapt, you know, we're humans, and we need to use our intelligence to recognize what's going on and adapt. Otherwise, I guess we don't deserve to continue.
2: Well, that's called evolution. So.
1: Yes. So that's what I've been calling for, whether it's the hand of man or just cycles or whatever is driving this, since we don't fully, I think we agree, understand the dynamics at work here. And if we do, it's to a small degree, but it is occurring, and so we must prepare. Wildcard line, you're on the air. Hello.
3: Hello.
1: Hi.
3: Mr. Bell?
1: That would be me.
3: Yes. It's Tom from the Bronx here.
1: Hey, Tom.
3: Yeah, and I have this to say, that I have a wild theory that maybe in this magnetism, like a planet like Mars, maybe the magnetism goes out that far, you know, and maybe we'll be sucked up to where Mars is, and Mars may come down to where we are in our orbit, and they'll come to life, and we'll go cold dead.
1: That would be unpleasant. Now, why would you think that the orbits of Mars and the Earth would reverse themselves?
3: Well, maybe it has to do with magnetism. Maybe it happens with all the planets.
1: Well, it doesn't seem to. We watch them on a regular basis, and they rarely swap places relative to what they're in orbit about.
3: But have they swapped places?
1: Well, something happened to Mars. I can give you that. I mean, you've been millions of years ago. Yes, Mars had an atmosphere and water and all the rest of that sort of thing, we now know. So something very, very drastic occurred on Mars. I mean, even more drastic than we're contemplating might occur in this article, bad as it is. We're talking about an entire planetary atmosphere being stripped. The water, if it exists now, only underground. East of the Rockies, you're on the air. Hello.
4: Hello, Mr.
1: Hi.
4: Bell?
1: Yes.
4: Yes. My name is Gloria. I'm calling from Milwaukee.
1: Gloria.
4: Yes. Now, I wanted to ask you, a few months ago, they were discussing this on Mr. Norrie's show, that they sent a Galilean space probe with 48 pounds of plutonium to crash into Jupiter.
1: Yes.
4: Now, that sounds very dangerous to be tampering with.
1: Only
4: the
1: if you're walking around on Jupiter.
4: What was the purpose?
1: And then if it were to come down on you, it would be very dangerous.
4: Well, what was the purpose of it?
1: Well, they just allowed it to disperse in Jupiter's atmosphere.
4: Well, if I may...
1: I know there were those who said that as in 2010, there would be some monstrous explosion and another sun would be born,
4: well,
1: right?
4: If I may say one last thing, please.
1: And wasn't that right?
4: Yes, you're right. Yes. I appreciate it. It says five places in the Bible... even Christ said it, that there's going to be a tribulation period. But the sun shall be darkened, and the moon shall not give her light, and the stars that fall from heaven, and the powers of the heaven shall be shaken before the Lord appears. And I think this is dangerous to be tampering with the planets. It's like building it says that, by the way, five places in the Bible. Peter said it. It's in the book of Revelation. It's in the Old Testament. Joel, the prophet, said it, and I believe Isaiah said it, too.
1: Mm.
4: And I think it's very dangerous to be tampering with the... it's like building a Tower of Babel.
1: Well, I'm not so sure that we can tamper with it. It may be way beyond our ability to tamper. There are many things we can tamper with, but the dynamics that are driving all of this, I think, are probably beyond us. But what do I know? Maybe they have some secret Tesla technology that will pull our fat out of the fire. I rather doubt that. West of the Rockies, you're on the air. Hello.
5: Hello, Art. How you doing?
1: I'm doing okay.
5: You don't like lima beans, huh?
1: Oh, no. Not at all.
5: There's
1: no.
5: One worse. It's called wax beans.
1: You know, we had a rule in our house that you never got to dessert unless you cleaned up everything on your plate. So I used to eat those damn things. You know how I do it? I had a glass of milk, right, at every meal, of course, and so I would eat, like, one lima bean at a time and wash it down with milk like a pill. You know, I'd never chew it.
5: Can't blame you there.
1: It was good dessert.
5: This is Randall up in Reno.
1: Yes, sir.
5: Thinking, instead of everybody worrying about what's going to happen, if it does turn out very badly for us, why don't we think of now doing some hydroponic farming, vacuum sealing food supplies, and...
1: Those are some good ideas.
5: And I would think that we would live a lot longer, those who do survive, if we did do these things and we think about it now instead of when it's last minute.
1: Well, if this is, these are really good scientists announcing all of this. Now, if this is true, you would think that this would be a worldwide story and there would be immediate international action to do something about all of this, as in getting ourselves ready for it. That's what I mean when I say do something. So what do you think? Will that happen, or will this story be buried like some little tiny story on page 94 of the New York whatever.
5: Well, I believe that the government's got a lot of suppression on the news agencies these days, and I don't think they're going to let a story like that loose. You know, they're afraid of mass hysteria.
1: Mm-hmm.
5: And I had a couple of questions as well. I was wondering if you might go to the Nexus concert convention over in Amsterdam.
1: Whether I might go to Amsterdam? Well, it sounds like a fun trip, but...
5: John Rappaport's supposed to be there this year.
1: Amsterdam actually sounds like fun.
5: It does. I'm thinking about going myself. It's in March 27th, 28th. Final question, a little bit of humor on the humorous side. What do you think all the millionaires are going to do without all their luxuries and fancy automobiles if this happens?
1: Well, I wonder. Well, okay, thank you. It makes me wonder about the whole social setup and how, you know, whether the rich, for example, will be able to insulate themselves in some way, perhaps in some parts of the world. Or whether it will get to a point where money doesn't really mean anything, or how far something like this could... Certainly it would be disruptive to the entire world's economy. I mean, the implications of Europe freezing are pretty severe when you think about it. If you really sit down and give this a little bit of thought, what they're suggesting is probably about to occur here, or already has begun... would change everything we know about the world. Everything. In every one of those towns that you're in. Even if you didn't sound like you were in the immediately affected area, international line, you're on the air.
6: Yes, Sarge.
1: Hello.
6: Second time in 17 years I got through. Anyway, we wanted to talk about this effect with regards to the Gulf Stream. I'm
1: yes.
6: Amazed. Right away I thought that there must be something very active happening in the deep parts of our planet to have some kind of effect like this. And then when you mentioned, or another person on the program later mentioned, the magnetic field shifting, that kind of confirmed the feeling that I had that we've got some big stuff happening deep down there.
1: Well, now, wait a minute.
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1: Enjoyed it, and it was quite frank and straightforward about this UFO secret policy that both the U.S. and other governments have.
2: All right, sir. Well, I appreciate the call and the plug for Whitley and apparently the new magazine. West of the Rockies, you're on the air. Hello.
3: Hi, Art.
2: Yes.
3: Well, you know, there's a flip side to, you know, having glaciers come down to the Northern California border.
2: Oh, what would that be?
3: Well, the flip side is that places like the African Sahara and the Middle East will turn more temperate and actually become breadbaskets.
2: Well, Well, so, okay, that would mean that the Middle East then not only would have all of most of the world's remaining oil reserves, but they'd have the food, too. Now, let me think about whether that's cool.
3: And is that biblically important?
2: Well, again, let me think about whether that's cool from America's point of view. Probably not, sir.
3: Probably not as good. You know, the Canadians live with a lot of snow. I think we could do it.
2: You think so?
3: Yeah, I think we could.
2: Well, again, though, something this disruptive to the rest of the world would have a gigantic impact on the U.S.
3: Oh, yeah. I don't know if we'd remain a world superpower.
2: Well, maybe we would. And now, why do I say that? Well, because an earlier caller was right, and, you know, one of the unaffected areas is, or would seem to be, by lack of mention, and maybe I'm wrong about this, but they did mention the American West and Southwest areas would go into a severe drought, but that's not nearly so dramatic or serious as what would happen in Europe and apparently Asia and other parts of the world. So that would leave a good two-thirds of the U.S. Relatively unscathed in the temporary sense. So one could imagine that things would continue with some remaining civilization in two-thirds of our country if all of this came true. East of the Rockies, you're on the air.
4: Hello.
2: Hello.
4: Hi, my name is Joe.
2: Hey, Joe.
4: How you doing? I have a theory about the polar shifting.
2: Yes.
4: What if it's affected externally by the position that our solar system is in the Milky Way, and you know, if our solar system spins with the Milky Way, and it's in a certain position every 10,000, 20,000 years. And maybe it's a normal cycle that, I mean, we can't control. And I wonder if the polarity of the different planets in our solar system are affected the same way as ours is being affected now.
2: I don't know. That's, you know, pretty far out on a what-if limb or here's what it might be limb. But you really can't dismiss anything because we don't understand the dynamics that drive things of this magnitude. We don't control them, we don't understand them, and we really don't understand what drives them. We there are some things we can know and measure, like the salinity levels and the fresh water and the cold water, and we know what certain waters accomplish. But beyond that, what causes them to change, we don't have the slightest idea. We have no idea. None. It's all a guess. International Line, you're on the air. Hello. Hello? Going once, going twice. Are you there? Guess not. West of the Rockies, you're on the air. Hello? Turn your radio off, please.
5: Okay.
2: Okay, on. Where are you, sir?
5: I am from Missoula, Montana.
2: Missoula. All right, welcome.
5: I have a story about, something me and my friends saw out here in Missoula don't really think was human. So.
2: Something, did you say you shot?
5: No, not saw.
2: Something you saw?
5: Yeah.
2: All right, what?
5: So me and my friend, it was a really

0: huge thunderstorm out here that started all the fires on August 7th this year in 2013.
1: I certainly recall the stories, yes.
0: Yeah, and so after the storm started to clear up, it turned into a really beautiful starry night. So we went up to the top of this hill to start looking at the stars.
1: Yes.
0: And we came to the end of a street, and we parked our car, went out and started looking around at the stars, and there's a big gully with sort of prairie-like, but there's a spotted, there's like one tree, and I go over to look over across the valley, and it's hard to explain, but like a blue light scanned me from down in the gully, and I could hear clicking noises.
1: Mm-hmm.
0: And I've hunted and fished and stuff like that, and I have heard nothing like this ever. And I freaked out and went by the car, and my friend went over to go look at it, and I remember seeing the blue light scan him again, and he's a really stout Christian. And he ran the car, and we drove off, and we went to a place and just sat there. And he said he was never, ever going to believe anything that the church told him again.
1: Why?
0: Because he wouldn't even tell me what he saw. It was really eerie.
1: Well, I'm trying to imagine what could anybody could suddenly see that would immediately destroy all of their faith. Everything the church had ever told them, everything they'd ever read in the Bible, that kind of thing, to destroy that kind of belief system with, as they say, just one look, that's pretty hard to believe.
0: Yeah, that's what I thought, but it was really weird.
1: Tell your friend to call me.
0: Okay.
1: All right, take care. Yeah. We'll have to ask him that question. All right, we're in open lines, and that's where we're going to remain. Anything you want to talk about is fair game, although this article is worthy of some discussion. I'm Art Bell.
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1: It is, and all of you, because it's open lines. Anything you want to talk about, fair game all night long. More of it directly ahead.

0: back into the world of the unknown. First time caller line, you're on the air. Hi.
1: Hello, Art. This is Will calling to you from Virginia.
0: Yes, hi, Will.
1: Hey, you know, most of the salient features of your topic tonight have been covered. And I agree that the situation would be completely untenable worldwide. And you would have a mass exodus from the upper continents or wherever this is going to occur to the lower regions or the lower latitudes. Now, you know, the areas that are agro and energy friendly as this scenario unfolds are going to be target areas for most of the world.
0: You better believe it.
1: Right. Now, here in America, as the situation, I assume, would become untenable, you were talking about the Southwest there, I believe that our military would begin to move into those areas. And I think that they would do so fairly rapidly because, you know, you have other you know, powers that be that would be thinking the same thing. If we don't move now, then somebody else is going to get there first. And, you know, right now we are the foremost military power in the world.
0: And, by the way, and of course we are, we're in Iraq.
1: Oh, no doubt. And yeah. It seems like, you know, we're going energy hunting maybe right now.
0: You think that could be?
1: No, it's a possibility. And you were talking about terrorism.
0: We don't,
1: you know,
0: seem to have found those cotton-picking weapons of mass destruction.
1: There are none. That's my personal
0: opinion.
1: Well,
0: there may
1: are.
0: Not be.
1: You know, that's just me. But, you know, as we begin to move about, as that scenario begins to unfold, if there is any upsurge in terrorism because of that, it would be to upset the geopolitics of the scenario itself.
0: Yeah.
1: You know, as other people may begin to use diplomacy to try to work things out, you may see terrorism begin to manifest itself to disrupt that and swing it one way or the other.
0: Yeah, this whole thing is really something. And again, let me run this one by you. I'm really curious about this. I mean, the magnitude of this story, of course, is incredible. Do you think that the rest of the media, you know, I mean, this already is a lot. It's, you know, big in Britain right now, obviously, just breaking tonight. But do you think the rest of the world will assimilate this and run stories on it? Do you think this will become a mass media item, or do you think it'll be buried?
1: I believe it may be buried.
0: Uh-huh.
1: It may be buried because, you know, you've had so many different shows about population control and those that want the population down to, I forget the number you had stated, but it was very low. And as a scenario like that unfolds, you know, those entities, wherever they may be saying, hey, let's get all our affairs in order. You guys talk about the underground tunneling and so forth. They may be tooling up for that already. And, you know, the media, and you know how it is in the media. Today's media is only interested in what's current and what's in vogue. This is a serious story, but like your previous callers have stated, it's not Michael Jackson. It's not Britney Spears. This is deadly serious, but I still believe it will be buried.
0: Britney Spears. All right, thank you very much. And take care. And he could be correct, of course. Even a story of this magnitude, there it is. Go read it yourself. It's on. Got it on the website an hour before air. Read it yourself. The magnitude of it is incredible. The people and scientists involved are unimpeachable. Really, they are, as they go. And the news is totally dire. Now, what do you think the nation's big media will do? We'll all have fun watching this. I'm telling you, it's classic stuff. Absolutely classic. Tremendous story. And again, what do you think the nation's major media will do? Will CNN cover it? And then not the other networks. Will the other networks gather it together and say, oh, this is a big story. Wait a minute, let's put this ahead of Jennifer. Wildcard Line, you're on the air. Hello.
2: Hey, good morning, Art.
0: Good morning, sir.
2: This is Vince calling you from snowy, frozen Denver, listening to you on KHOW.
0: Welcome.
2: Thank you. Before I get to my subject, I just want to say, as far as European continent freezing over, if that happens.
0: Yes.
2: Yeah, well, let them eat cake.
0: Let them eat cake.
2: Yeah, I don't have any use for the whole lot of them.
0: Yeah, okay. Well, there will be that attitude, so let them
2: eat. They gave us two world wars and a spineless self-serving socialist.
0: Let them eat cake with frosting.
2: There you go. Lots and lots of frosting.
0: God.
2: Gosh, man. What I call mainly about is the Aurora Project.
0: The Aurora Project, yes. That aircraft we don't have, which we do, of course.
2: Yeah, now, I was talking to an airline pilot, a captain at Denver Airport, and he said that he'd been in the Air Force, and I was asking about that, what is it? And I didn't even know what it was. He just said it was an airplane that can do some pretty amazing things. And I wondered if you knew more, if there's any update on it. Is it in production? Is it being used now?
0: Well, I hear it's flying. I have friends who claim to see the Aurora on a pretty regular basis now. I hear it's flying out of California.
2: And what can it do that's so amazing?
0: Well, if we knew that, they'd have to kill us. I have no idea. Just, I guess Mach 7, Mach better than 7. I don't know. Amazing things. Covers it very well.
2: Does it fly like in the stratosphere up there?
0: I believe, yes. It is sort of a suborbital type deal. But, hey, I'm just guessing.
2: Huh.
0: And things I've heard. I really don't know. It's a secret project. Still secret project. And they don't, believe me, they don't give you the performance characteristics of aircraft like the Aurora. You eventually get them, but there is lots and lots of aircraft we don't really know what they can do, right? We know sort of vague stats, but they never tell us everything about the B-2 or the 117 or, we don't know all about that, do we? We're not meant to. West of the Rockies, you're on the air. Hello.
3: Hi, Art. It's good to talk to you. You sound great.
0: Thank you.
3: Which means your back is better, and I'm glad for that.
0: My back is better because I lost weight.
3: Ah, that's wonderful. That's my goal. I'm calling with regard to all of this. I look at it sort of like frames of a film, and I think we've got to look in between the frames. I think there's the possibility of financial collapse and other collapses happening.
0: Oh, I should say.
3: In the midst of all this, and the last caller brought up a really interesting point that I hit, that I thought about, and that's Black Ops. If all these things do start happening,
0: yes.
3: and the last thing we need to consider is whether or not we're going to take other populations, because there could be corporate collapses and gold standards going up and other things going on.
0: All of that is correct and more.
3: Yeah, what role would Black Ops play in controlling the population?
0: Oh, a big one. A really big one. This would be a world-changing event. So I don't know how much would change. I don't know how our form of government would withstand an economic total dump of the kind we could have. I don't know.
3: I also, with regard to your beginning question, I think that this kind of a problem is just like seismic denial with earthquakes. I think it would be buried. No one would want to talk about it because no one would dare be able to face the consequences.
0: Yeah, it is so scary that I can see them making that choice. I really can. And I think what we observe in the media in the next days and weeks will tell us which it is. Because, if they ignore this, then we know what's going on.
3: Well, there's a presidential election coming up. They're going to ignore everything to make money on commercials for the presidential election. Take care, Art.
0: All right,
3: it's good
0: sir.
3: To talk to you.
0: Take care. I'm telling you, that's going to be one of the more interesting aspects of the magnitude of this article, is going to be watching the mainstream media to see what they do and how they handle it. And I wonder to what degree that decision is made by those other than at the network level. International Line, you're on the air. Hello.
4: Good morning. I'm calling from Baja, Mexico.
0: Oh, well, down in Mexico. Cool.
4: Absolutely.
0: Love
4: your program.
0: Thank you.
4: I was struck when you mentioned the Woods Hole announcement that by the seemingly prophetic fiction, for example, of Jules Verne.
0: Yes.
4: And it reminded me of an American author whose name, I apologize, I can't remember, wrote two volumes about this exact occurrence, although he attributes it to a different cause.
0: Uh-huh.
4: One of the books, if anyone were interested in reading possible methodologies for ameliorating the problem, is the second was Empire of Ice. I believe the first was Cold Sea Rising.
0: What were some of the suggestions for in some way lessening the problem?
4: One of the things he suggested was geothermals, using geothermals as an energy source. Another was sort of plexiglass microenvironments.
0: Domes?
4: Under, yes.
0: Domes.
4: Well,
0: yeah.
4: Geodesic rather than, yeah.
0: Yeah.
4: And having cities, each of these would hold approximately 250,000 people. And it's the logistics of this is incredible. And having been told many times people hate to have to think for any length of time, I think perhaps that might be an explanation as why people are having some trouble facing this.
0: Yeah, these are the kinds of things, though, that I really believe we've got to start thinking about.
4: I agree.
0: If we know that switch has been thrown and Europe is about to go into the deep freeze, then it would so disrupt the world that if we didn't do something to lessen it, something of that magnitude or whatever, I'm even happy to hear about that suggestion, then we doom ourselves.
4: The other thing that had occurred to me is perhaps we need something on the scale of an animal slash human sperm slash overbank kind of a thing.
0: A modern cryogenic Noah's Ark.
4: Wonderful, exactly.
0: Yes.
4: Yes. The other question I had for you, and I must have missed it, where was the Woods Hole announcement made originally? You were talking about mass media response. Was it a journal article of some sort?
0: I'm reading to you what I did read. Did you hear me read it, by the way?
4: No, I did not.
0: It was an article
4: on it.
0: January 25th, 2004, today. Global warming will plunge Britain into new ice age within decades. Some of the quotes in it make that sound like nothing. I mean, it's an amazing, scary article, and we've got it up on the website at coasttocoastam.com right now, a link right there in the middle of the page.
4: But the original source was?
0: All kinds of varying sources, including U.S. Woods Hole Oceanographic Institute.
4: Right. The reason I ask it that way was I know that it takes quite a while for journal articles, for example, to come to print, and it occurs to me that if Woods Hole knows this, then surely the American political establishment.
0: Well, again, Woods Hole said the development described as, quote, their words, the largest and most dramatic oceanic change ever measured in the era of modern instruments.
4: Exactly, yeah. I'm just thinking that, yes, if this were known to the government prior to the announcement, then surely we might be able to back engineer what's been going on in terms of actions taken by our government.
0: Yes, I have no way of knowing, for example, how long they've known these new figures, and I have no way of knowing. You're right about that. I mean, there could have been consideration going on for some time now. How do you think? I'll ask you too, because it's really a cool question. Now that this is out, how do you think the mass media will or won't deal with it?
4: I come up short there. I apologize. I used to think I understood that the media was there to make sure that the public were informed, and I'm beginning to wonder if that's or informed with the truth.
0: I mean,
4: so that we should make intelligent decisions about ourselves and our lives
0: yes,
4: in the
0: ma'am.
4: World.
0: Yes, ma'am. Yes, ma'am. Right. So, I mean, this is a really serious worldwide impact, wowzer kind of story. And so will they do this, or will we see more Jennifer and whatever all the media is doing right now?
4: Depending on the seriousness of the paper, of the media itself, I think they will address the issue. Maybe it will be on page 13.
0: Huh.
4: but I think that it may well surface. There might be enough concern, interest, debate on the topic so that people who are in the scientific and engineering and people who are concerned about agribusiness in one way or another and
0: let it be known that the listeners of this program are going to be watching.
4: Indeed.
0: I appreciate your call. And whether they do or don't will tell us so much about how things are done, won't it? This is one of those rare opportunities when, boom, there it is. Now we can watch the media response to it or lack of and make certain judgments based on that. West of the Rockies, you're on the air. Hello.
5: Hi, Art. This is Brennan calling from Kenai, Alaska.
0: Well, hi there.
5: Hi. I have a couple quick comments and then a real quick theory.
0: Sure.
5: All right. First of all, is I'm the one that a short while ago back I drew the drawing of George Norrie.
0: Okay.
5: And I'm looking at the one I just drew of you that finished a short while ago, and I'm going to send it in to you guys.
0: Why? Thank you, I think.
5: My other comment was on the question of the night.
0: Yes.
5: I think that if that happened to the European continent, I think that the United States would, I think they'd do something sort of like what they did in the movie Deep Impact.
0: Yes.
5: Where they'd randomly select certain people to come over to the United States.
0: There'd be some sort of, let's see if I can remember Deep Impact correctly, there was a selection board that met and decided who was worthy in a certain age bracket and who wasn't, and there were some exceptions for really brilliant people, and I don't know. They made it ethically the best scientists, the best minds, the best this and that, right?
5: Yeah.
0: You think we'd do that?
5: Yeah. I think they'd do something like that or something of that sort.
0: And then let the rest of Europe freeze like a giant popsicle.
5: I don't see it. Well, I don't think that the United States would allow everybody from the European continent to come over.
0: I doubt that, too. Although, certainly, to some degree, we would have to open our borders. And you think we'd do it by committee, kind of, like
5: yeah.
0: In Deep Impact. Oh, jeez. Pretty terrible. You are the last one to get a shot at this. This is a big bombshell kind of article. Do you think the American media will pick up on this and we'll see big stories later in the day today? It'll just flash around the world, or do you think it'll be buried like some old newspaper?
5: I don't think it's going to be released anytime soon.
0: Really?
5: I don't think so. I don't think the American government wants to start a panic.
0: So you believe the American government can control the American media to that degree?
5: As far as money goes, I think so.
0: Yeah, okay, well, that'll have to be the last word. That's it. I really enjoyed the open lines. Tonight was a blast. From the high desert, I'm Art Bell, here in the southwest part of the U.S.

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2: From the high desert in the great American Southwest, I bid you all good evening, good morning, whatever the case may be, across all these many prolific time zones, from the Tahitian and Hawaiian island chains in the west, eastward to the Caribbean, and the U.S. Virgin Islands, south into South America, north all the way to the pole, and worldwide on ye olde internet, this is Coast to Coast AM. I'm Art Bell. Well, I've got a lot for you this morning. As a matter of fact, there's a lot coming up, and I'll kind of outline that for you this week and well into next. Number one, you might want to head up to my website as usual. Do you remember Dr. White? Dr. White is a man we interviewed who did monkey head transplants. Do you remember that? Well, guess what, folks? I got a photograph. Hold on to your lunch, dinner, or breakfast, whatever the case is. But we do have actual photographs of those experiments. You will see the monkey head. It's quite... But I'll warn you, this is a very, very graphic photograph. You'll see it all hooked up. Remarkable photograph. As a matter of fact, we should go back and re-interview Dr. White. But that is on my website right now. In addition, I sent Keith a couple of photographs. One photograph is of... We went out to the Welcome to Pahrump sign, a heart of the new Old West. We've got the sign as you come into town. Probably shouldn't say this. And we had this inflatable rubber alien. So Ramona and I went out to the sign, and we duct taped this little fellow onto the sign and took a photograph. And then when we were done, we left him there. I have no idea what fate he met. It's a pretty windy day. It generally is out here. Anyway, that photograph is up there, and I took a photograph at my back fence line of the mountain that rises behind us. It was the zoom lens so that you can get some idea of the majesty of Mount Charleston that rises behind us. Goes up about 11,900 feet, and that photograph is also on the website. And then we have a listener's view of Benson's view. You'll have to go and take a look at that. That's also on the website. And then let me give you some idea of what's coming up. As you saw in the news, I'm sure, we had yet another day filled with tornadoes. My God, they're everywhere. As a matter of fact, do you know there was an earthquake in South Carolina? A 3.9 hit South Carolina at about 6 a.m. their time, Monday, April 13th, and was widely felt. Gee, kind of a wake-up call, I would say, for South Carolina. Not exactly a place you would expect a lot of earthquakes, huh? So for a short time tonight, we'll have Ted Wright, author of Wright's Complete Disaster Survival Manual, on tonight. Tomorrow night is going to be a busy night because they are going to re-image Cydonia. Richard Hoagland will be here, and we should have good photographs by airtime. They are going to attempt to image what's called the city area, and they're going to target the very center of what's called the city area. So we'll see what kind of images we get tomorrow night. An incredible controversy continues to rage about the quality of the photographs that we got last week. So that'll be Tuesday. Wednesday, we're going to hold open until I see what happens with the Tuesday photograph. Thursday, we'll have Dr. Robert D. Keppel author and chief criminal investigator for the state of Washington, who wrote a book on signature killers. He'll do the first hour. He'll be followed by Bruce Wallace. Who's Bruce Wallace? How many people out there saw the movie Conspiracy Theory? Ostensibly, it is alleged this movie was done about the life of Bruce Wallace. And, in fact, when I got a fax from Bruce, it indicated at the bottom of the fax, I don't know, maybe I can find it here, five people who should be notified in case he is, let's see, it says, if you are unable to reach me due to my death or disappearance, will you please contact the following people and tell them to be careful? There's five people and their phone numbers down there. So I guess he'll talk about conspiracies. Should be interesting. MK Ultra. He was, I believe, involved or a victim. We'll find out. And then Friday, Dr. Fred Alan Wolf. And he's a physicist, and we'll talk about, he's written any number of books, about eight books, many of the things that Michio Kaku will talk about, he also will talk about. And then coming up next week, I have a number of things for you. For example, on, let's see, which day is it? I believe Thursday. That is, if he can make it now, he may be facing some cataract surgery. But tentatively, Father Malachi Martin, we don't have that one on the website because he's not going to confirm until Wednesday. Tentatively, Father Malachi Martin. Now, I talked to Malachi Martin earlier today, and I asked him about this news going around the Internet. Cardinal at the Vatican has said, indeed, alien life forms are visiting Earth. And Father Martin said, oh, yes, indeed, it's true. The Church is beginning to acknowledge this officially, so we'll ask him about that. Booked for next Friday, Major Ed Dames. I talked to Ed Dames out in the Pacific earlier today. I won't identify where he is, but I talked to him out in the Pacific. He'll be back, and next Friday, or a week from this coming Friday, we will have Major Ed Dames on. So I've got a lot planned, as you can see. In the news, the governor of Virginia will wait for a U.S. Supreme Court ruling on an appeal by a Paraguayan death row inmate before deciding how to respond to Secretary of State Madeleine Albright's request to delay the execution. Now, this man was convicted in the 92 murder, in a 92 murder, is scheduled for execution on Tuesday. Albright wants to delay the execution to protect, quote, the safety of Americans overseas, end quote. That's interesting. The South Korea has decided to pay wartime sex slaves, compensate them. South Korean women who were enslaved as prostitutes in the Japanese army brothels during the Second World War. And, of course, you know about the peace plan in Ireland. So that kind of constitutes whatever's going on in the mainstream news. The weather is bothering me a lot. It is now mid-April. Let me tell you what's going on. It may correct itself eventually, but here in the high desert, by now, we should have air conditioners roaring. The temperature out there ought to be in the mid-80s, low 90s, at least. Ed, at night, we're going to the mid-40s. During the day, we're going to the mid-50s. It's really odd, folks. Really, really odd. The weather all over the country has taken a turn. If you heard Stan Dale last week, he now sees, he watches the naval satellite photographs of ocean temperatures, and he's telling me that he sees another El Nino building, and you better pay attention to what Stan Dale says. Because long before the conventional press knew what was going on with this El Nino, Stan knew it was coming and told us. So this weather thing, it's political El Nino? Maybe. Maybe not. Maybe something else is changing. So we'll do all of that, and we'll do quite a few open lines coming up here in just a moment, Unscreened Talk Radio, whenever we are in open lines.
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3: I argue with people about disclosure time and time again. I've told them governments are not going to come out willingly to tell us it's going to happen by a mistake, it's going to happen by a whistleblower, but it's not going to be an organized thing. Governments won't do that, and the reason why they won't do it is because they do not want us to know. They think that they'll lose control of us if we know. If you actually truly believe that we were being visited by extraterrestrials and you had categorical proof that it was happening, do you think you would listen to some of the bull that government throws out all the time? Absolutely not. You'd look toward the heavens, you'd say there's got to be a better way, and you would start doing your own thing. And you would forget all about government control and everything else. So the bottom line is, government will never, ever disclose the true facts of UFOs.
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0: right, to the phones we go, and I've got a lot more material here that I'll kind of spread out as we go on. West of the Rockies, you're on the air. Good morning.
1: I can't believe it, Art.
0: I know, that's what everybody says.
1: Yeah, it's like winning something really big.
0: Uh-huh, well, where are you?
1: Well, I'm in Ventura, K-V-E-N.
0: You know, I have been hearing this neat story about Ventura and KVEN.
1: I'm the guy that put it out. I called your network, KOPE-FM.
0: Really?
1: Yeah.
0: So they do a little miniature talk show in between,
1: right,
0: during the breaks in my talk show, is that right?
1: On the half hour, we get 5 minutes, and on the hour, we get 1 to 2 minutes. And it's a mini talk show. What's really odd is that you have a top-notch guest on, right?
0: Yeah.
1: And someone will call up and say something controversial, and all the callers will start screaming in, talking about the caller that said something controversial. but as that guy that creates that havoc on the station,
0: yeah,
1: I'd like to say something for your show and against it.
0: Okay,
1: okay, a good thing and a bad thing.
0: All right, well, give me the bad thing first.
1: No, I'll give you the good thing.
0: All right.
1: You have some of the top-notch scientists on the air, and that's what I listen for, okay?
0: Okay.
1: You know, top-notch astronauts, Mitchell, you know, et cetera, et cetera,
0: mm-hmm,
1: right?
0: Mm-hmm.
1: And then and again, some of the weird things, we have to use their own discretion. And I've got to tell you something else. When you had David Oates on one night, I spent hundreds of dollars on a tape recorder so I could do reverse speech, right?
0: Yes.
1: And I was sitting here live running reverse speech on callers calling in.
0: You're kidding.
1: That was really hot.
0: That is hot.
1: That is hot. You know, when people could call in, one guy said, hey, 555-555. You know, to the host, and in reverse, he's like he's called the Magic Christian. You've talked to him?
0: Oh, yes.
1: All right. In reverse, it said, help, help, help, oh, devil.
0: Really?
1: Pretty cool.
0: Yeah.
1: So anyways, here's the good stuff. You have top-notch scientists. You want to hear the bad?
0: Oh, sure.
1: One night, about the El Nino stuff, you're saying, well, maybe I should talk to a physicist or someone that understands something, right? I called in, and I used sixth grade physics on you, and you cut me off the air real quick talking about the Jupiter effect. Do you remember that night?
0: Vaguely.
1: And you cut me off the air, and guess what?
0: What?
1: I was talking on KVN prior, and then the host came up and said, gee, the guy went up to Art Bell and finished this conversation. And then I called in on our local show and finished what I had to say. It was totally dynamite.
0: Oh, well, there's nothing bad about that.
1: Well, it is in that everyone said that you cut me off short. It was very interesting. People were calling in saying, gee, this guy is really smart. We want to hear what he has to say.
0: I thought you said you were using sixth grade physics.
1: That's right. It's very simplistic physics that I use. For every action, there's an equal and opposite reaction. Everything's interrelated.
0: That I'm aware of.
1: And I talked about the magical spring between Jupiter and Earth and the Sun.
0: Well, okay, now that's what I don't buy. I don't think it has at all been proven.
1: Well, it's not magical. It's mass. It's mass. If you want to go into higher physics, mass, gravity, and also add into there the poles. You know, like the Sun has a pole and goes through pole changes.
0: Yes.
1: So you have an electromagnetic force also.
0: Mm-hmm. All right. Well, I appreciate your call. But again, the reason I probably cut it short was because I don't believe that. And I don't think anybody at any math level has proven that there is a connection between, for example, Jupiter and the Earth. Now, if there was, the most dramatic example of that of a connection would have been when Shoemaker-Levy 9, in who knows how many pieces, crashed again and again into Jupiter. If there was any effect on Earth, it would have been felt then. And it was not. When we have planets that line up, people will frequently say there's going to be some vibratory effect as a result of that. And, of course, all of them are going to line up eventually. I forget what year after the millennium. But again, I expect no particular effect on Earth. So I don't buy that. I just don't buy it. East of the Rockies, you're on the air. Hi.
2: Hello, Mr. Bell. How are you doing tonight? It's Kathy from Woodbridge, New Jersey.
0: Hi, Kathy.
2: I wish someday I would make it after 2 o'clock so all those people on WABC would hear me.
0: Uh-huh.
2: Like to rip me, you know? I want to ask you something.
0: Sure.
2: How do you feel about Dr. White's experiments? Do you approve of them wholeheartedly?
0: Yeah, it's a good question. I can't give you an absolute answer. I think Dr. White's research was for humanity, it had value. He was trying to do work that would have benefited people like
2: paraplegics.
0: Yes.
2: Perhaps. Okay.
0: Yes.
2: Maybe what happened to me is I got my first taste of his work via something I shouldn't have done. There was an animal station on via cable at least a year ago, and they were showing it for PETA. Well, as you know, if you've ever seen anything that's been shown by PETA, it's usually, sometimes it's doctored.
0: Mm-hmm.
2: And maybe 80% of the time it's doctored. It's hidden photography. And they had his lab shown. And it wasn't just about him. It was about all animal experimentation. And, boy, did it piss me off what I saw. You know, I saw this picture of the Pope in the background of his laboratory.
0: I know.
2: I mean, then several months later, I saw it on Extra.
0: I know, but
2: and,
0: you know,
2: and it just really like, oh man, it just grossed me out.
0: Yep.
2: Because it was put into context where most of the animals were really, what they were showing that were tortured.
0: You've got to hear both sides.
2: Wow, you got
0: to
2: exactly, and I haven't heard the other side.
0: Yeah, a lot of times you don't hear the other side of the story,
2: and
0: there has been a lot of human suffering relieved with animal experiments.
2: Parkinson's disease, et cetera.
0: Yeah,
2: okay.
0: I know. Thank you, Kath. I appreciate it. But I am open to both sides. And I think a lot of Dr. White's work was very important. However, as I said, brace yourself. Hold on to your lunch, your breakfast, your dinner, whatever it is you have when you go to look, because that photograph is there and it is pretty eerie. I'm Art Bell. This is Coast to Coast AM.
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1: Welcome to the program, those of you who join at this hour. Anything is possible tonight, anything at all. Who knows? But then again, that's kind of the way I like it.
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1: I'm in Edmonton, Canada.
2: Okay.
1: And my name's Brent, and actually I was just have some disturbing news about El Nino.
2: Okay.
1: Okay, I was in just visiting Moscow last month.
2: I can't hear you, sir.
1: Oh, okay, I'm sorry. Okay, I was visiting Moscow last month.
2: Yes.
1: And my friend is in the military, and he was telling me that the government has some kind of machine to control El Nino. I was wondering if you've heard anything about that, or...
2: Yes, I have, and I'll tell you what I've heard. The Russian government made a legitimate offer to create cyclones. And they claim they've got satellites in place right now that can actually create cyclones. Now, I don't know whether that offer has been accepted. I don't know whether they've actually tried it. But so far, I think not, because I saw a report on CNN earlier, I think it was this morning, indicating that the Philippines and portions of Asia that would normally get rain because of El Nino have been getting nothing but drought, and it is now at the danger point in a lot of Asia. The rain they would normally get, we are now getting. So I don't know. The Russians, I know, made the offer. Have they been experimenting? I don't know. I know one thing for sure. Our weather appears to be changing. Short term, long term, I haven't made up my mind yet. But I'm particularly nervous after listening to Stan the other day talk about weather changes that appear to be cooking now. He says cooking. Indicating another El Nino is building. East of the Rockies, you're on the air. Hi.
3: Hi, Art Bell.
2: Yes, you're going to have to get on a regular phone, sir.
3: Okay, I'm getting... Hold on, here I go.
2: See, that's what happens with a 49 megahertz phone, folks. That's why you ought to trash those things.
3: I'm sorry about that, Art Bell.
2: Well, that's all right.
3: My name is Tim, and I'm calling from Rochester, New York.
2: Okay, Tim, what's happening is there's somebody in an apartment or house close to you transmitting on the same phone.
3: Okay.
2: Frequency, and they're interfering.
3: This phone has been testy the past couple of days. Can I just ask you a question and then get off really quick?
2: Yeah, sure.
3: Well, first off, I was wondering, have you ever been to Rochester, New York?
2: You know what? That is a city I have never visited.
3: Have you been close, like Buffalo or Syracuse?
2: Yeah, I've been to Buffalo.
3: Do you like it up here?
2: Oh, it's beautiful.
3: Yeah. Well, I was wondering, are you going to come up around here ever anytime for a book signing or...
2: It's a good question. I don't have an answer for it right now. You never know, I might.
3: Possibly. I just want to say I love your show. I've been listening ever since you've been broadcasting up here. I'm 21. I've been listening ever since I was a teenager, and I go to sleep to you every night, and I just love you so much.
2: All right, well, I really appreciate that. Thank you, but that makes me feel old. When people start calling, I've been listening to you since I was a teenager. Since I was a baby, Mom used to turn the radio on in the crib, and I'd be listening to Art Bell. Getting old. Wildcard Line, you're on the air. Hello.
4: Hello, Art. This is Barb from Ohio. How you doing?
2: All right.
4: Good. Hey, I got a question for you.
2: Sure.
4: I'm going to be out in Las Vegas in June.
2: Uh-huh.
4: I was wondering if you could recommend any sites to see or anything. Let me forewarn you, though. I'm not into gambling or whorehouses, though.
2: Well, then why would you come here?
4: That's kind of a business type of thing.
2: Well, look, they've put a lot of... We've got theme parks in Las Vegas now.
4: Okay.
2: And things of that sort. And you can go into a casino and eat for cheap and not gamble.
4: Okay.
2: You can see the sights, go to places like Circus Circus. And, you know, there's a lot to do.
4: Right. Is that Star Trek thing pretty good?
2: I haven't been to it.
4: Okay.
2: I've heard it is. I mean, there's a lot to see.
4: There's a lot of shows and stuff you can go to?
2: Oh, absolutely.
4: Okay.
2: All the time, of course.
4: That's good. What about the UFO highway? Is that worthwhile now, or has that kind of died down?
2: Well, I don't know what you mean.

0: are people still see things out here. Now, I would advise you, probably your luck on any given night that you would drive out the ET highway, what we call ET highway here.
1: Right.
0: Your chances of seeing something significant on any given night, one night, are pretty slim.
1: Right.
0: So, I doubt I would do it.
1: Okay.
0: All right.
1: I heard you can do it. It's pretty dark for a while after you drive through there. You don't see anything, really.
0: Oh, it's dark, all right.
1: Right.
0: Yep.
1: Okay. Well, thanks for the information, Art. I wish you continued success with your show.
0: Thank you. Take care. Yeah, it's dark. There's no lighting up there at all. Of course. By the time you get out in the Mercury area, it's just raw desert. No light. You don't want to have car trouble out there. I'm not saying you wouldn't get help, but you don't want to have car trouble out there. I mean, this is very serious desert out here. West of the Rockies, you're on the air. Hi.
2: Hey, Art.
0: Hello.
2: My radio here. This is.
0: I can't hear you, sir. You're going to have to speak up.
2: This is Kelly from Chico.
0: Okay, Kelly, talk right into your phone.
2: Yeah, I'm trying to. Jeez, I didn't expect to get through.
0: Well, you did, Kelly. What's up?
2: I was just thinking about the Mars mission, the picture they're coming up tomorrow.
0: Yes.
2: I'm surprised, first off, that they're going to image the city at all. I expected them to try and take another picture of the face and then screw that one up, too, and, you know, end up not getting the city. I figure the city's easier to, analyze than just the face. I mean, you could get a perfectly clear picture of the face and still...
0: You're right. The big news could still be tomorrow when they do the city, because most of the scientists that I have talked to think there is a better chance of proving artificiality with regard to the items in what's called the city. And Richard Hoagland agrees with that. And he was telling me that he thinks that they're being so reactive to what everybody is doing and saying, and we're keeping them on their toes so much that we're going to get an honest... a good photograph. And I said to Richard earlier today, yeah, I'll believe it when I see it.
2: Yeah, me
0: and
2: too.
0: He said, you know, you're beginning to sound more like me than me. And I said, that may be true. But we went through hell with this last photograph. And so I'll knock on wood. And we'll see. All right? You take care. We'll see. Why am I pessimistic? I don't know. Because of what we went through with this last photograph. Surprised that Richard all of a sudden thinks it's going to be a clean shake this time. I'm not sure I feel that way. But I would be happily proven wrong. If they get a good, clear photograph, and it proves unambiguously that these objects are not tricks of light and shadow... then we are really off to the races in more ways than one. Boy, society has got a real paradigm to turn over, don't they? Wildcard Line, you're on the air.
3: Yeah, Art, this is Bob in Montana.
0: Hello, Bob.
3: Yeah, I just thought I'd give you a call. I really love your show.
0: Thank you.
3: But I think I've lost it.
0: Oh, you've lost it?
3: Yeah, I was listening to your program tonight, and I recorded it last night.
0: Mm-hmm.
3: But I hadn't had a chance to... listen to it yet, so every time your commercials came on, I listened to it. I recorded last night, and then I would listen to what you were playing tonight. And then at the same time, I was watching Bill Maher on TV on closed captioning.
0: I'm not following you.
3: Well, I was listening to your program, and I'd recorded it last night.
0: Yes, I've got that.
3: So I was listening to tonight's show.
0: Yes.
3: And every time you'd have commercials on or a break, I would put on what I recorded last night. So I was listening to two shows at once.
0: Yes.
3: And at the same time watching Bill Maher on TV on the closed captioning. So I think I've lost it.
0: You mean you've gone mad?
3: Yeah, too much of a fan.
0: I see. Well, look, it's hard enough to listen to one of my programs at any given moment. Trying to listen to and watch TV at the same time will end you up in a loony bin.
3: Yeah, okay, that's all I want to say, Art.
0: All right, see you later. I don't recommend anybody doing that. He was going to say that it was not on whatever station he was talking about. But no, indeed, He was listening to two programs at once and watching TV. Like, that'll kill you. East of the Rockies, you're on the air. Hi. Hello, going once, going twice, gone. West of the Rockies, you're on the air. Good morning.
4: Hey, how you doing?
0: I'm doing fine.
4: Hey, you know, I've got an extraterrestrial report I wanted to report to you and to your fans.
0: Oh?
4: Or your listeners, whoever they are, anyway. But, you know, this happened in San Francisco, where I spent a lot of time by the Presidio.
0: Yes.
4: And I read the Bible every day. I pray a lot. I am a Christian, but I'm a fanatic. And
0: a fanatic Christian?
4: I sure am. I was anointed a prophet a long time ago on a 700 Club broadcast, and I called up and received a word of wisdom from Kinslow and a man named Moses.
0: Mm-hmm.
4: That were giving a word of wisdom that day about a prophet watching. But my life changed after that, and I now give oracles publicly like they did in ancient Greece. One of the places like the Oracles of Delphi that were given in the temple.
0: All right, so your credentials as a fanatic Christian are established. So what?
4: Well, today I was given oracles at Stanford University and UC Berkeley both.
0: Yes.
4: But anyway, so I'm at the Presidio, and I'm praying a couple of days before Desert Storm started.
0: Yes.
4: And I'm praying at this monument that's a rock right by the Legion of Honor. It's on a cliff of
0: yes.
4: the Presidio.
0: Right.
4: Lincoln Golf Course.
0: Right.
4: And it's dedicated by the Chinese community in San Francisco to world peace. And I'm sitting on the rock praying for our soldiers and their safety.
0: Yes.
4: And when I was done, I opened my eyes, and there is an angel standing next to me. Now, he has a golden tinge, and he's about 70 foot tall, taller than the trees.
0: Wait a minute. He had a golden what?
4: A golden tinge, a spirit being with kind of a golden tint.
0: So he was 70 feet tall.
4: Taller than the trees. I figure his knees.
0: And the trees up there are very tall, so he'd be a really big angel.
4: On this cliff, they're not. It's right there by the water, by the bay, where the Golden Gate Bridge is right there.
0: Yes.
4: Okay. But anyway, so he's wearing sandals.
0: Sandals.
4: And his kneecaps are above my head about 5 feet, and I'm over 6 foot tall.
0: So he's a big dude.
4: A big, really big dude, with big hands and fingers.
0: Yeah.
4: Now, he's made out of the invisible. He's made out of spirit, but he had a message for me.
0: Yes.
4: And he said it was time for judgment to start.
0: Oh, no.
4: Now, here we are at the time. You know, you talk about judgment. I mean, the angels, the death angel came at Passover.
0: What does this have to do with ETs? I'm not clear.
4: You were worried about the weather and the tornadoes and the earthquakes. There was one you said were in South Carolina?
0: Oh, there was an earthquake? Yeah, that's right.
4: Well, since he's told me that, I've actually prophesied it at universities and on street corners in San Francisco, Northridge, Kobe in Japan, Loma Prieta.
0: Well, now we have no... How do we know that you were able to forecast all of
4: those? Well, it comes out in poetry and rhyme, kind of like Nostradamus might do.
0: Well, I know, but unless you had sent me or somebody the poetry and rhyme, how could we know?
4: Well, actually, the thing is, if you were standing next to me, you would have to notice... The thing is, how you're in the middle of the desert, kind of in the middle of nowhere, I would have to call you up and tell you.
0: Well, you are calling.
4: That's what I mean. So take my word for it, because I don't lie much.
0: All right. Well, I fine. I prefer that prophets that claim hits document their predictions prior to the event. I mean, calling somebody like me up afterward and saying, I predicted the following four earthquakes. You know, which occurred some time ago. It's just, I mean, how do we know? Are walking through the woods and come across this big, deep hole. Wow, that looks deep. Sure does. So they toss a few pebbles in there and see how deep it is. They pick up a few pebbles and throw them in the water. No noise. One says, geez, that's really deep. Here, throw one of these great big rocks down there. I don't make little noise. So they pick up a couple of football-sized rocks, toss them into the hole, and wait. And wait. Nada. Not a sound. They look at each other in absolute amazement. One gets a determined look on his face and says, hey, over there in the weeds... There's a railroad tie. Help me carry it over here. When we toss that sucker in, it's going to make some noise. So the two drag the heavy tie over to the hole and heave it in. And they wait. Not a sound comes from the hole. Can you imagine that, a railroad tie? Suddenly, out of the nearby woods, a goat appears, running like the wind. It rushes toward the two men, then right past them, running as fast as its legs will carry it. Suddenly it leaps into the air, and into the hole it goes. That's to say, the two men are astonished by what they've just seen. Then, out of the woods comes a farmer. He spots the men and ambles over and says, "Hey, have you two guys seen my goat out there?" They say, "Oh, you bet we did. Craziest thing we've ever seen. It came running like crazy and just jumped into the air and then into the hole." "Nah," says the farmer, "that couldn't have been my goat. My goat was chained to a railroad tie." West of the Rockies, you're on the air. Hello.
5: Hi, this is Amber in Greeley Hill.
0: Hello, Amber.
5: Hi. I had a couple of questions for you.
0: Mm-hmm.
5: Now, my husband was listening to a program when you had Robert Ghost Wolf on about that Sphinx he found up in the Rocky Mountains.
0: Yep.
5: And he was saying that when he was listening, when Richard Hoagland was asking him questions about it, that it sounded to him that Richard was kind of questioning him on the fact that maybe Richard might know there's more in this country. Is that possible?
0: Yes, it is. And South America as well.
5: Oh, really?
0: Oh, yes.
5: Oh, boy.
0: Oh, yes. Have you seen the photographs yet?
5: No, we're still dinosaurs. We don't have a computer yet.
0: Well, you can go to a library and get a computer and go to my site and take a look. I'd appreciate your view.
5: Okay. And second question. You know that medium? I don't remember his name. You had him on, a few months ago. Me and my husband were listening. And he can get a hold of your relatives and whatnot that have passed on.
0: Mr. Von Prague.
5: Yeah. Do you think you'll have him on anytime soon in the near future?
0: Well, he'd certainly be a candidate to have on, yes, indeed.
5: Well, I lost my father a year and a half ago.
0: Oh, I'm so sorry.
5: Oh, thank you. And I was maybe wondering if maybe I could get a hold of him and find out how he's doing.
0: Well, I tell you what, I'll give James a call.
5: Okay.
0: All right? Thank you very much. We don't do those things on the air, however. When we have James on, we generally hold it to how he does what he does, and we talk about the topic generically. I think that people contacting their dead relatives, well, that's best left to you and the medium and not done in front of a national audience. However, James Von Prague is one interesting fellow, no question about it. All right, we're going to break here at the top of the hour, and then Ted Wright. I'm Art Bell. This is Coast to Coast AM.
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1: Good morning, everybody. In a moment, Ted Wright, who has written a book called Wright's Complete Disaster Survival Manual. And it's good timing for that, because once again today, the tornadoes raged. We had the other day 40 dead across the south in tornadoes, and I'm not sure we can argue about what's going on with the weather, El Nino-driven stuff, or a permanent change, or a temporary change, but the fact of the matter is, it's pretty bad out there. Now, I live in the desert, where it ought to be pretty warm by now. Ought to be in the 80s, maybe even the low 90s. But you know what our daytime highs are? About 55 degrees, mid-50s, down into the mid-40s at night. The weather is wrong, that's for sure. And in a lot of places, the weather is deadly. So we'll talk to Ted Wright. His book, as a matter of fact, is recommended reading from FEMA. Ted spent World War II in London during all the bombing, and of course that will... Sharpen your survival instincts without question. And so he's got a lot to say about survival in bad situations. We'll cover a number of topics with Ted in a moment. Now, if you suffer arthritis, there is one more item I want to get to you, and that is I have a whole raft of new photographs up on the website. One of them, by the way, is of the Dr. White experiments. Now, I want to warn you about that one. It's very graphic. Dr. White, you'll recall, was the man who was doing the monkey experiments with the heads. Well, we did obtain a photograph of those experiments. And it really is graphic. And it is on the website right now. Go take a look. But be warned. It's very, very graphic.
0: Looking for the truth? You'll find it on Coast to Coast AM with George Norrie.
2: What's amazing to me, Alex, it's happening so fast. I mean, we're getting hit from implanted chips, the possibility of paperless cash. Something's wrong here. These things aren't supposed to happen.
3: This is real society being folded into an artificial habitat like rats inside of a cage. This is not a game. Don't say you weren't warned, ladies and gentlemen, because we're all in this together, and you are being warned right now.
0: Now we take you back to the night of April 13th, 1998, on Art Bell, Somewhere in Time.

0: Warren, as I said, Ted suffered the bombing in London. That'll give you survival instincts, for sure. As a civilian, he studied and became a physical therapist, specializing in sports medicine. Was chosen as honorable team attendant to the British 1948 Olympic team. He excelled in his chosen profession for 30 years before retiring from the field to pursue other interests. Then there was a chance radio broadcast, report of a small earthquake in Southern California. And all of a sudden, all of his wartime preparedness and search and rescue experiences came to the fore. And he wrote Wright's Complete Disaster Survival Manual, is recommended reading by FEMA. He's currently working on two new manuscripts. First, an expose on the nuclear dangers in America, entitled Chernobyl is Alive and Well in the Good Old USA. And the second book, Hey Boomers, Life Begins at 50. He should know he's currently 75 years of age. Here is Ted Wright. Ted, hi.
1: Hi there, Bill. How are you doing?
0: I'm doing fine. Welcome.
1: Thank you for having me on the show.
0: You bet. Ted, across America, it has been one of the weirdest weather years, I guess, in my adult life. I have never seen anything like it. The desert should be hot. It's cold. It should be dry. It's wet. The middle of the country has been suffering tornadoes. The south, tornadoes, 40 dead the other day. It's horrible. And so, obviously, somebody who knows how to survive is of value. So I thought you'd be of value to have on the air.
1: Well, thank you, Art. You know, I don't know why everyone is acting surprised about the weather situation in 1998. I started this mission in 1980. I wrote my first book, which everyone laughed at. It was California, and it was called Survive, I Dare You, The Earthquake Awaits. And, you know, on your show and other shows, many of us are psychics and others. I'm not a psychic myself. But we've all been talking about the coming times.
0: You can back away from the phone just a little bit.
1: Okay. We've been talking about the coming times.
0: Yes. Mm-hmm.
1: Well, the coming times are here, Art.
0: Yep.
1: And what we see is what I have been trying to prepare people for years. We can expect these changes to go on and to increase through 1998. Edgar Casey and the Hopi Indians and everybody's been talking about this.
0: Well, let me ask you why you think it is. I mean, the weather, short-term or long-term, no question, it is changed. So do you think these are permanent increasing changes or not?
1: Well, Art, I can answer that this way. You know, life for all of us is a matter of choices. And at the moment, we can either choose to follow the prophecy theory, that is by the Hopi and other psychics, etc. We can follow the cyclic theory, that every 2,500 years, the cycle repeats itself.
0: Mm-hmm.
1: This theory is supported by the astrologers and people who study the planets and the stars. We can follow the wait and see if it happens soon theory, which FEMA follows. Or we can listen to the inner voice, our own inner voice that warns us something's wrong in the kitchen here. We better look around.
0: Yes.
1: And that's the time when people of intelligence should be asking the question, what do I do? Am I just going to let the earth, the Chicken Little, you know, they used to call me Chicken Little years ago, Art. And we can either say, well, am I going to follow Chicken Little? The sky is falling. There's nothing I can do about it. Or are we going to be sensible and say, for whatever reason, and we can all put our penny in the bucket and say, well, it's for this reason or that reason, but for whatever reason, the American public is completely vulnerable because they don't know how to handle the weather conditions that are happening to them.
0: Boy, is that so.
1: I saw on TV today, you know, the tornado that swept through Alabama and killed 40 people, etc., was about the fifth item on CNN before we got to it. And then it showed a man who had just had his home totally destroyed, which was a mobile home, by the way.
0: It actually looked like nuclear devastation.
1: Yeah.
0: I mean, there was literally nothing left. It was not just mobile homes. Anything that was in the way, that was a level 5 tornado, and it took everything down to the ground.
1: Right. And that left the interviewer talking to people, what are you going to do now? I don't know what I'm going to do. And the guy lost everything. But there's a very simple procedure that if you live in wind country, put your valuables below the ground. If you live in flood country, put your valuables up in the attic. If you live in earthquake or tornado country, put your valuables and your supplies away from the house. So when that house is blown away and you see a devastated yard, that yard should be full of the items that you, as an individual or a family, require to continue your life. Otherwise, you're going to be a refugee and wait for someone to come and give you water and food and shelter. And by the way, there is no shelter in this country that is prepared at the moment for any disaster of any kind. We notice that now when FEMA or other people say, go to the shelter, they are saying, you need to take your blankets and supplies because the shelters are empty.
0: Well, as a matter of fact, we kind of got away from the whole shelter idea in America.
1: You know, in the 50s and 60s, when we were preparing for atomic war, there was all sorts of information given to the public. It was called self-help civil defense. Prepare your shelters.
0: Sure.
1: Do this, that, and the other.
0: Even I am old enough to remember all of that.
1: Now the government is keeping us in complete secrecy. There is a strong belief that it is required that the population be helpless because they're then easy to control. But there are very serious issues that face us as a public. The public, you know, Art, there is a noose around the American public's neck, and it's closing closer and closer. We had this tornado, a very, very strong one that killed 40 people. We have never in this country had a Kobe or a Chernobyl. We nearly did at Three Mile Island, which was kept very quiet. But we have never had a situation where several thousand people were in demand of services instantly.
0: Yes.
1: And if that ever happens here, I just bleed. I cry thinking about
0: it. Well, of course, we have had a couple of very serious hurricanes, and there was much screeching and crying that FEMA was very late on the job. When that many people are affected, it's hard to mobilize enough emergency aid to really get to everybody that quick. So you've got to be ready yourself or else.
1: Exactly. But you know, there are things that can be done and can only be done on an agency level. For example, when Hurricane Opal 3 years ago, I think it was 3 years, was coming in, there was a mass evacuation ordered. This is Florida. And within 30 minutes, the roads were so clogged and jammed that they were telling people to go back to their homes.
0: Right.
1: Now, surely it takes in the quiet times a simple planning procedure that if you live in the east of the city, use this route, and so on and so forth. That's the planning that I look for.
0: All right, well, here's an interesting question for you. We live in the age of nuclear terrorism.
1: Yes.
0: It's eventually going to happen, either biological or nuclear, in one of our major cities.
1: Right.
0: Take a city like New York, for example.
1: Right.
0: If the authorities had 12 hours warning of a threat of a large, serious nuclear or biological detonation of some sort,
1: right.
0: They would be faced with a terrible dilemma. In other words, do you order an evacuation of an area that size, probably killing more people in a panic to get out,
1: right.
0: than would die if the thing went off, or do you warn the public? I don't even know what the official position of our government is. Do you?
1: There is no official position, but have a look at the Israelis. Have a look at the Europeans during World War II. They took precautions, and the Israelis, when this new thing was going to come up with Hussein, they were there looking at their safe rooms, checking their gas masks, and they were ready to hunker down. They weren't ready to flee.
0: You are quite right. I saw it on CNN. They all had gas masks.
1: Right.
0: They appeared ready. They were huddled in rooms. They knew what to do.
1: The worst thing you can do, Art, if there is a nuclear or a chemical attack or any accident, the worst thing you can do is flee. You have to prepare safe rooms in our own houses, and we have to be educated as to how to do it. It's not that difficult.
0: All right. What would you recommend?
1: Well, most of the modern houses don't lend themselves to safe rooms like the Israelis have. The rooms are too large. So we need to have, I have in my book, My Backyard Survival Shelter, which is completely airtight. We need to have a room like this that we can go to and be prepared to be there in the event of a nuclear accident, for example, for at least 15 days, because airborne pollution, such as came from Chernobyl, is very highly charged atomic particles, but they dispense quite quickly within 10 or 15 days.
0: So if you could last 15 days, you could live?
1: Yes, most certainly. No question about it. It's a matter of putting in the foodstuffs. And the other important thing to remember, and we saw this at Chernobyl, when you are outside and that dust comes on you, you are contaminated.
0: Mm-hmm.
1: Now, before you go inside to your safe place, you have to hose down and take off your clothes, or you have to be in waterproof gear. Plastic trash bags are fine, so you can hose them down and clean yourself before you go inside. Now, in Chernobyl, they cleared the town of Pepiat, which is where all the workers lived, about 3 weeks after the accident. They finally decided to tell them.
0: Great.
1: They sent rows of buses into the town. They moved the people out at gunpoint, practically, thrust them into buses in the clothes they were wearing. They contaminated the inside of the buses. They drove them into the center of Kiev. The buses on their tires carried all the contaminants into the city. And when the people got out of the buses, they contaminated everything they came in contact with. Now, in World War II, I was in Italy when there was a typhus outbreak. Typhus is due to lice. And we set up a tent situation, which was not very pleasant. But we herded the population as gently as we could, took off all their clothes, shaved their heads, put them through a delousing spray, gave them fresh clothes, and sent them on their way. That was a decontamination area, and that is how the public has to learn. It's very simple, but it has to learn that there's not great fear and panic and rush and everyone try to get away, kill each other in the process. They have to learn that if they stay put and know what to do, if you're in your vehicle, turn off the air conditioning, close the windows, drive to where you have to go.
0: Well, you're now 75 years old, and you went through the bombing in London.
1: Surely did.
0: Americans have never really faced that level of disaster.
1: No, that's true.
0: And the majority of Americans have not the slightest idea what to do.
1: Well, that is the problem, Art. You know, if we can just educate people that it isn't that big a deal. I lived in what's known as an Anderson shelter for 11 months. I didn't live in it continuously, but I lived in it every night. And here we should have, you know, I don't understand why in Tornado Alley we have these mobile home parks and no underground shelters for tornadoes. I mean, the tornadoes have been going on for years. This didn't just happen.
0: And they seem unnaturally. Yeah, they seem unnaturally attracted to mobile homes. It's weird.
1: Well, of course.
0: Really is weird. I've wondered about that for years. Also, there is going to be Ed Dames. I've had Ed Dames on. He's a remote viewer. He is convinced there is going to be a massive worldwide food shortage.
1: Oh, of course.
0: You agree with that?
1: Of course. We've only 3 days' food in this country at any one time.
0: And as a matter of fact, if there is, for example, go to an area where they get a hurricane warning.
1: Right.
0: You go and look at the grocery stores, and there is immediate panic buying.
1: Right.
0: And within 12 hours, all the shelves are going to be empty.
1: Right.
0: That's it. No more food.
1: That's right.
0: Now,
1: we can go into the stores now and buy bags of rice and beans and cereals. My book, I based on the pioneers who crossed this land. They did not have refrigerators. They didn't have fancy storage areas. But they carried their food with them for months.
0: Mm-hmm.
1: The Mormons crossed this land, took a couple of years. But they didn't have stores to go to. They did have, it's true, they had frontier stores now and then. I tell you in my book how to put away the dry food and cereals and grains and beans, high protein, that are easily cooked. They don't take a lot of... Now we have wonderful foods, dehydrated soups and potatoes and milk and things.
0: Well, why do you think there is going to be a food shortage?
1: because we have for years, the farmers, encouraged by Monsanto and these other chemical companies, have been encouraged to make more money, bigger crops, less ground, and they've been growing on the top 4 inches of soil for years. The soil is deteriorating, and there's nothing to hold it. So another good tornado or good windstorm blowing across the farmland is going to blow away all of the soil.
0: You know, that sounds crazy, but it's not. I saw a 60 Minutes piece indicating that you're exactly right.
1: Yes.
0: That the Midwest, given the right conditions, could once again very, very quickly turn into the Dust Bowl that we once had.
1: Now, there's another aspect, Art. When we have all these floods, the sewage plants and other contaminants are in the water, and they spread all over the growing areas. They soak into the ground.
0: Mm-hmm.
1: As soon as the soil is ripe, the farmer goes out and plants on it. But we don't know what the condition of that soil is.
0: That's true.
1: So we have a very serious problem, not only with food, but with water. Our fresh water is shrinking rapidly. You know, in Scandinavia, Norway, Sweden, Denmark, they have to buy their water. It comes in ships. But they are probably one of the most beautiful countries in the world, with their lovely snows and mountains. Their water is all polluted from Chernobyl and other sources.
0: And so they have to buy water?
1: Yes, they're buying it in. It comes in ships. Just like Desert Storm. Remember how all the soldiers carried a bottle of that sparkling water with them?
0: Of course.
1: And that's what's going to happen here, because the air pollution... You see, Art, we don't talk about this. The public are not told. But the quality of the air that we all breathe...
0: Yes.
1: You notice the incidence, the high incidence of respiratory conditions.
0: Oh.
1: Nasal conditions. I'm suffering one myself.
0: Hold it right there, Ted. We're at the bottom of the hour. Notice. Oh, yes. Asthma up, what is it, 100, 200%, something like that. It's true. I'm Art Bell. This is Coast to Coast AM.
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1: Ted Wright is my guest. He has written a book called Wright's Complete Disaster Survival Manual, which is on the FEMA recommended list. There's been so much nasty stuff going on lately that I thought it would be good to have him pay a visit, and I think I'm right.
0: To Art Bell Somewhere in Time on Premier Radio Networks. Tonight, an encore presentation of Coast to Coast AM from April 13th, 1998.

0: Well, I have always thought the American public was particularly vulnerable and had done very little preparation for any sort of disaster, and I think this is truer today than it has been at any time in my entire life, and I wonder about it, Ted, why the authorities, who are facing a greater possibility of having to evacuate a major city in the U.S. sometime soon, are doing less and less to prepare for it, or at least in public. We certainly don't know about what they've done.
1: One of the main reasons why there's no activity is because those who are in government service, the civil service, really are the people who put these plans into operation. They do not have the courage to put their name on any plan in case it goes wrong, and they do not have the inspiration to call in people who do know to help them with their planning.
0: Well, here's something that I don't understand. Maybe you can explain it to me, Ted. We stopped building nuclear shelters, fallout shelters, a long time ago.
1: Right.
0: The Russians, with the ending of the Cold War, are still building them. How come?
1: Right.
0: Why?
1: Because they are aware. Okay, let me backtrack here for a moment. When the Cold War was on, a fellow called Cresson H. Kearney was appointed by the nuclear agency to write a manual of, and he did, called How to Survive a Nuclear War. And the first thing that Cresson did was to go to Europe and see how they did it, how they survived.
0: Mm-hmm.
1: He came back, and the very first paragraph he wrote in his book, it's a very thick manual, says the only hope for the American public at time of nuclear or any other catastrophe is self-help civil defense,
0: self-help.
1: Becoming aware of the problems involved and organizing to do something about it. Now, we are missing that leadership that tells the American people from the top, instead of the president and the vice president going around with this mealy-mouthed attitude, oh, we're very sorry that you lost everything, and we'll send you a few million dollars to help you out, which never reaches the people anyway.
0: Mm-hmm.
1: Instead of taking that attitude, they now, while we have time, could be saying, everyone needs 3 months' food. Everyone needs 1 gallon of water per day for each family member, and a family of four needs 336 gallons for 3 months. That sounds tremendous. But, Art, it's only 25-gallon containers, and if you start saving water in containers, you can have that supply put aside in no time. We have to have the American people have to be made to realize they are completely on their own, and until they do realize that, what Ed Dames is saying, and I agree with him, we are going to have starving refugees in this country, and I've seen it in my lifetime, and it should not happen here, and it doesn't have to happen here.
0: Matter of fact, I'm going to have Ed Dames on at the end of next week. You may or may not be hearing a little tiny beep in the background. I'll try and get it a little closer. There it is. Oh, that little beep that you're hearing,
1: yes,
0: is the beep of a Geiger counter. I've got a Geiger counter. Most people don't. I've got one, thanks to Bob Crane.
1: Right.
0: And I'm looking at the scale, and
1: yes,
0: the scale is MR/hour, HR.
1: Right, right.
0: And it's between 0 and 500.
1: Right.
0: And I would like to ask you a question.
1: Yes.
0: Right now it's just reading incidental background radiation. You know,
1: right,
0: occasionally it receives a little bit from space, I suppose.
1: Yes.
0: However, if there was a nuclear accident, or there was a nuclear terrorism, or a nuclear war,
1: right,
0: how many of these, what does MR/hour stand for? Millerenkins or something?
1: Yes, it's the amount of, we can keep it very simple, it's the amount of radio particles or whatever's in the air. You know, the gamma rays, for example, are in the atmosphere and can be triggered and increased. How can I describe this? If you have a balloon on a string and it's sitting there quite quietly doing nothing until you blow it, and when you blow it, it moves forward in a direction. Well, that is the atmosphere around a nuclear plant, around a chemical plant, around many areas, especially in your area out there in Vegas, where you
0: I know.
1: Site 51 and all that stuff.
0: That's right.
1: And the and that counter has a register. And when it goes from 5 to 10 retrogens, 10 retrogens mean you should be start looking for cover.
0: At 10?
1: At 10.
0: All right. Where?
1: Now, that doesn't mean to say you're going to fall down because you've got 10 exposure, but it does mean you start collecting that exposure and your body absorbs it, and you don't want that to happen.
0: Okay. At what point is there a fatal danger? I know this means how much you're getting per hour.
1: Yes.
0: But at what point should I really be afraid? How, as the scale goes up, as I said,
1: I'm a very conservative person, and I say around 17 to 20, you should start considering that you're in a situation that is unhealthy. Now, in Chernobyl, they took 70 to 80 retrogens, but they didn't last very long. They had tremendous problems.
0: Hmm.
1: But you know, Art, you raise a very sore point with me. And as much as this same Crescent Kearney I was talking about produced for free a KFM meter, a fallout meter, Kearney fallout meter. It was paid for by the government. I give the plans away free to anyone that buys my book. But everyone should have one of those because it costs pennies to make. It's made out of simple, very ingenious materials. Mike, I won't go into it now, but it's very simple. And it reads as accurately as the one you have that's, that you paid probably a lot of money for or someone gave it to you. But everyone should have one because you raise a very good point. You are monitoring your own atmosphere right now.
0: That's right.
1: But outside where people live, when anything happens, as you described, the procedure is going to be zombies in white suits and completely covered will come along with counters like the one you have and take readings. They will then tell us whether we're in a difficult area or not, whether we should be doing something about it. But the point I make is they're all in their protective suits and we are standing around in our normal clothes. So the first thing we have to do is to be able to monitor our own atmosphere just as you are doing.
0: Hmm.
1: And I repeat, if you get around 17 to 20 on your scale, you have a poisonous atmosphere around you. And it doesn't
0: right.
1: have to be as a nuclear accident. It's
0: right.
1: been
0: well,
1: wafted in from all over the place.
0: Help me out here. 17. You said you're very conservative. 17 to 20 mmHg per hour would be fatal or make a person sick after how long?
1: About 5 hours to and up to... Between 4 and 5 hours. It will make them extremely sick, and it will affect their thyroid gland, providing we're talking about nuclear activity or nuclear spoilage coming out of a nuclear plant.
0: And what is considered to be a fatal dose?
1: Well, you can take that same dose, 17 to 20, and if you're out in it, exposed in it for... 20 hours, that's a fatal dose. You've
0: that's
1: just
0: it,
1: absorbed
0: huh?
1: enough.
0: All right. What about a really high dose, like 50 to 100 MR?
1: You have about 3 minutes to get out of it or to take cover or put on a suit.
0: About 3 minutes.
1: During the time that Three Mile Island was going crazy when no one believed what the dials were saying, there is a little room you can go to and tap... You can actually tap into the reactor and pull out this little sample of molten fuel from in the reactor and test its potency. And the three men went into that room fully protected with their suits. The retrogen levels and the radiation levels were so high that after one test and they brought it back to the engineers, this is documented, the engineers still didn't believe them, and they said, go back and do it again. And they said, no way, because even within their suits, they were being overexposed. So this is not something to play around with. What we have to understand, Art, is it's not so much the high level of radiation that we are exposed to, it's the time factor that we are exposed.
0: All right, I understand.
1: We're absorbing it through our skin, and it affects the thyroid. And now here's another point. potassium iodide and potassium iodate, both the same thing, are known to be 99% effective to protect the thyroid gland. This is approved by FDA. It is stockpiled by several states.
0: Do you have to take it before the event, or can you take it after
1: the event? It's very, very nice if you have 24 hours warning. There's an 80-pill procedure. But if you don't have a warning, as soon as you know you're in trouble, you start taking it immediately.
0: And that would help. Yeah, the odds are you're not going to get a warning. I mean, how many of us sit around saying...
1: But it actually protects the thyroid gland immediately, and it protects children. But here's the point. Potassium iodide is not available to the general public, and FEMA carried out a research as to whether they were going to stockpile it in the around the area of the 109 nuclear plants we have in this country. Do you know what the answer was? It's cheaper to pay for thyroidectomies than it is to stockpile little tiny pills.
0: You're kidding.
1: I'm not kidding. It's documented. I'll send you the documentation. Now, taking out the thyroid disturbs the whole endocrine system, and you gain weight. It's a terrible situation. That is the way it is with FEMA today.
0: They said it's cheaper to take out the thyroids
1: to pay for thyroidectomies than it is to stockpile these pills because they have to be recycled.
0: That's incredible.
1: That's true.
0: That really is incredible.
1: I know.
0: And again, I go to the larger cities where if you were to suddenly say, New York, you've got to evacuate right now or within the next 5 hours or 12 hours, it just couldn't be done, could it?
1: No, it couldn't.
0: Los Angeles, forget it.
1: So isn't it better to say New York, in case there's a spill, you've got 7 nuclear plants in your state, in case there's a spill, here's what you do.
0: Now, look, on the other side of the coin,
1: yes.
0: As you well know, Chernobyl had only one level of containment.
1: Right.
0: And U.S. authorities say that U.S. nuclear plants are safe because they have 2 levels of containment. So if one fails, the other will save us.
1: That is a bunkum and balderdash.
0: It is?
1: Yes. Because the reason Chernobyl failed was not because it's a bad plant, not for any of the reasons that you've just stated or has been issued. And incidentally, Chernobyl is still in operation. The reason Chernobyl failed was because the Russians, when they got into this nuclear steam-generating industry, being the intelligent people they are and very straight-minded, they said, we're producing steam. We have loads of steam engineers that know how to handle steam, so they put them in charge of the nuclear plants. Now, these Russians, because they get a better car and a better apartment for saving money, they looked at this nuclear plant and said, why do they need all those silly systems? So they started eliminating backup systems, and they started trying to run the plants with less coolant water, etc., etc. What they didn't know is... And here's the point, Art. Listen to this very carefully.
0: Okay.
1: When a nuclear reactor reaches a certain point, it doesn't matter how many backup systems you have, you cannot stop meltdown. And Three Mile Island was 24 seconds from meltdown.
0: The China syndrome.
1: The China syndrome, exactly.
0: I remember very well, because I lived not far from it.
1: Yes.
0: I remember very well when Three Mile Island occurred, and what I remember is that they lied.
1: Yes.
0: And I'm not afraid to say that. They lied, and only later did we find out how close they really came. Only
1: right.
0: later did we actually find out what was discharged into the air.
1: Right.
0: And at the time it was occurring, I can assure you all the local stations in the area were giving all kinds of calm assurances that
1: right.
0: everything was all right and nothing was out of control and all the rest of it, because I was there.
1: There are 2,500 lawsuits pending, 30 of which have already been settled secretly. So you know...
0: Really?
1: Yes. Yes, documented. Send your documentation. Now, the thing to remember also, at Three Mile Island, they had no potassium iodide, and they didn't start making it until the fifth day. They rushed 250,000 bottles of the stuff, and it got there. It would have been there too late had there been a serious accident. And what happened at Three Mile Island was, and it will happen again and again and again. The political faction, the engineering faction, the plant leasing faction, and the politicians all were arguing with each other. Each one said, no, we can't do that, it's bad for politics. We can't do that, we won't get any more money appropriated. We can't do that, it'll scare the public. And so on and so forth. And remember, it was the governor of the state who declared the evacuation order. But by the time he'd given it, 80,000 people had already left on their own.
0: Oh, well, there were a lot of smart people out there, and they knew better. And
1: it's happening now, Art. What the whistleblowers in the nuclear industry are trying to alert the public. Grigory Medvedev did the same thing. He wrote the book, The Truth About Chernobyl, and he almost gave his life. His book was too late.
0: What is the current truth about Chernobyl? Now, I know the sarcophagus they have built around it is beginning to crack.
1: Yes.
0: And they fear explosions. They fear all
1: yes.
0: kinds of things. What's going on there now?
1: Well, the main problem, Art, is that the meltdown occurred, went through the bottom of the reactor. They've tunneled underneath to try to put a barrier there. But the fissionable material is going down into the earth. It's going down into Mother Earth. They can't stop it, and that's the major problem.
0: So it'll what does it do?
1: It'll hit water. When it hits water, it's going to explode. It's going to be a terrible situation. And incidentally, there's another side effect that is not publicized. You see, the government, well, I'm not going to say our government, but whether it's purposely or not, we are not being informed that Russian workers who work outside, farm workers, steel workers, builders, etc.,
0: yes.
1: are now suffering great eruptions on their skin. They're having huge breakouts on their skin because the atmosphere is so highly charged and the contaminants have all over the place, just into the soil, and it's a terrible situation.
0: Do you know... below Chernobyl, how far down is the water table? Do you have any idea?
1: Well, from the latest information that I could gather, they've tunneled three levels. They have miners working 24 hours around the clock, putting mine shafts across and underneath. And they have gone some 200 to 300 feet, according to the information we have. And they are right on top of the water table. And if they don't, you know, they're filling these tunnels with concrete. But, you know, we see this going on, Art, but we're making the same thing here. Savannah River, for example, has 500 underground storage containers full of nuclear waste where they made the plutonium, etc., for the
0: yes,
1: bombs.
0: Yes, yes.
1: And,
2: 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And now, Art Bell.

0: Welcome to Nigh Underground, bringing you Art Bell classics all the way from the high desert. 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
1: Successfully, and as long as I can do that, why, it'll be rendered more or less harmless. But I don't know anything that we've done for tens of thousands of years, do you?
2: Well, no. Well, here's a very simple way to answer that question, Art. Millions of dollars in contracts have been issued to major companies in this country to develop a successful system of either storage or the dissipation of nuclear waste. So
1: all right.
2: Far... No plan has developed.
1: No plan. Yeah, I know. Hold on, Ted. We'll be back to you after the top of the hour. This is Coast to Coast AM.
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1: Good morning, everybody. Ted Wright is here. He wrote Ted Wright's Complete Disaster Survival Manual, recommended reading from FEMA. We'll get right back to him.

0: something about those words.
1: Good morning, everybody. It's a very interesting topic, survival. There are those who don't want to survive, or they feel that whatever it is that might occur would be so bad that they'd better walk out and open the arms and welcome whatever it is and take their ride to whatever is next. Others would like to survive, and I presume that what we are doing tonight is for those who would like to survive. Either tornadoes, a nuclear accident, a nuclear not-so-accident, that sort of thing. At any rate, we'll get back to Ted in a moment. He survived the bombing in World War II in London, and that'll sort of give you a taste for survival. So he'll be back in a moment.
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1: What's amazing to me, Alex, it's happening so fast. I mean, we're getting hit from implanted chips, the possibility of paperless cash. Something's wrong here. These things aren't supposed to happen.
2: This is real society being folded into an artificial habitat like rats inside of a cage. This is not a game. Don't say you weren't warned, ladies and gentlemen, because we're all in this together, and you are being warned right now.
0: Now we take you back to the night of April 13th, 1998, on Art Bell, Somewhere in Time.

0: Once again, here is Ted Wright. Ted, I'm going to make you tell us about your book. Wright's Complete Disaster Survival Manual is recommended reading by FEMA. Where do people get this?
1: They get it by calling my answering service. My book was published by a very small publisher.
0: Okay.
1: They had no budget for promotion. I promote my own materials.
0: All right.
1: My book was printed originally as a self-help. When it was examined by Ingram, by the way, it won the top 400 of its year. When it was examined by Ingram, they declared it to be a textbook, and that's what it is. It's a textbook for survival, and it deals with every aspect of survival step by step by step, telling you exactly what to do, how to do it, and most importantly, why.
0: All right.
1: I'd like to raise this point for you, Art, as a survival type of situation. We talk about how much radiation can we stand and so on and so forth.
0: Right.
1: After Hiroshima and Nagasaki, the Japanese were surprised to find that several surrounding villages were completely untouched physically. The people were just as healthy as before the thing went off. And they did examinations, and they found that these villages mainly were concerned with the manufacture of miso and other seaweed iodine-type products that the Japanese people love.
0: Uh-huh.
1: So from that, it's very simple conclusion, and I wrote a report on this, preparing your body for physical survival. If you have a strong immune system and you have fortified it with the natural things that it needs, you can withstand more radioactive exposure than a person who's very weak.
0: I'm sure that would be true.
1: Yes.
0: All right. Now I need that
1: aspect of survival that isn't really considered part of the food, water, etc.
0: Now, how much is the book?
1: The book is $14.95. I ship it out by priority mail, $3, so it's $18.95.
0: That $3 would be $17.95.
1: $17.95. I'm sorry.
0: Okay, so $17.95 will give them the complete price.
1: Yes.
0: Somebody has written here from Fort Wayne, Indiana, asking, Art, enjoy the show. Could you please ask Ted Wright a good way to store large amounts of drinking water? And before you answer that, I want to ask about my own situation.
1: Yeah.
0: I've thought about that a few times. Here where I am, I've got a water well, thank goodness.
1: Right.
0: But I have a hot tub, Ted. Now, traditionally, people with hot tubs, and I was one of them, treated the water. It was horrible. I had to do it all the time with chemicals, which would cause you to sneeze and hack when you'd go in the hot tub, and to keep the the right pH balance and all the rest of that baloney, I'd use chemicals. Then I went to a fair out here, and lo and behold, here's this brand new system that uses hydrogen peroxide and an ultraviolet lamp. This hydrogen peroxide is slowly run by this UV radiation and then added to the water. And I have never in my life seen anything like it. It's the most pure, sparkling water you've ever seen in your whole life. You never have to empty it, refill it. You have no smell of chemicals. This water is so pure, it does something to the water molecule. I really don't know the technology behind it. But, I mean, you can put this in your eyes, and it's that pure. I would presume it would be drinkable, would it?
1: I wouldn't do it.
0: You wouldn't do it?
1: No. For one very good reason, I am absolutely positive the water I put away is pure, and I'll talk about that in a moment. But there's a very other aspect of survival we must consider here. We need our precious drinking water for drinking and food. There you have a wonderful supply of water. You're going to be the cleanest survivor that ever walked out.
0: Well, I was thinking of drinking it, but you said no, huh?
1: I wouldn't. If it can be established clearly that it's safe, that it isn't going to affect the body in any way, I'm scared about these peroxides and radiations and things like this, which do wonderful things for swimming pools and that. I've been in them. I'm a swimmer myself. But I want to drink water that I know is safe. But I also fill up the detergent bottles and things like that for personal hygiene and saving my precious water.
0: Well, this faxer from Fort Wayne wanted to know the best way to store large amounts of drinking water.
1: The best way to store large amounts of drinking water is to have a good, clean container to put in. It's the same rule as a computer. Garbage in, garbage out.
0: That's true.
1: Put in good, clean water. If your faucet water is not to your liking, then filter the water. There are many inexpensive filters now. Filter the water. And remember, the enemy of water is light and heat. So store the water in a cool, dark place. I like to store mine in the ground. But cool, dark place. Now, we're talking about hurricanes, we're talking about tornadoes, etc. You're in earthquake country there. You need your water in the ground. I have a pallet root cellar in my book. Using pallets that are thrown away by the stores. Put your water in the ground away from the house, because if your house comes down on top of your supplies, then you're just as badly off as if you didn't have any at all.
0: Yeah, that's a very good point. All right. You mentioned in things that we might have talked about HARP. Now, the weather, as we know, is changing.
1: Yes.
0: Do you think HARP may be playing a part of that?
1: You know, as I said at the beginning, we all have choices.
0: Yes.
1: Now, let me answer it this way. I keep very meticulous notes on every Earth movement that's occurred over the last several years.
0: Right.
1: And recently, there was, you have a little Kardec system. You put it down, you tick it off, you put it down, you tick it off, and you do all this stuff rote. But I was looking, and it suddenly occurred to me that all these repetitive Fiji Islands, for example, has been hit recently, Auckland Islands, there was a repetitive pattern. And so that made me look again, and I realized if I had the longitudes and latitudes, I would be able to pinpoint what was going on. So I went back and laboriously added this to my records, and I made this discovery. Over the last 2.5 years, 68% of all Earth movements on the planet occurs between what I call the 2045 path. That is longitude 20 to longitude 45. And if you take that as a beam across the flat Earth, that is approximately where the Mexican border and the American border is, 20, and up there on the 45th, it's approximately the area of the Canadian United States border, the 38th parallel.
0: Right.
1: Now, that line, I then took my cards and I dated everything, and starting about 2 years, 2.5 years ago, the Earth activity within that line, and we imagine it's a path via satellite or whatever, started at the mouth of the Mediterranean. Italy was having earthquakes around the Mediterranean.
0: Yes.
1: It progressed through Iraq and Iran.
0: That's right.
1: It progressed through China, actually India, and so on. China has had tremendous earthquake activity. Afghanistan, which has just had terrible activity, and it's moved from west to east around the planet in that band, and it now is reaching, it should be reaching Japan anytime soon this year, and at the end of this year, it's been predicted by others other than myself, it will be going across the Pacific. The Ring of Fire is extremely active, and we would expect that path will then hit the California coast, which is extremely active right now, and that pattern is too consistent for Mother Nature. Mother Nature is never consistent, and this is a consistency which leads one to believe that
0: something is
1: falling around with things that they shouldn't be falling around.
0: Well, I think I commented to some caller before you came on the air. The Russians actually offered to create a cyclone. They claim to have a satellite in space now that could create a cyclone.
1: To put out the fires in Indonesia.
0: That's correct.
1: Yes.
0: They actually claim that. Now, whether they're going to do it, whether they've tried to do it, I don't know.
1: Well, but, you know, Hoth is based on Nikola Tesla's work. And we know that in his lifetime, he built a tower and devastated a huge area in Russia.
0: All right, let's go to the phone and see what the people have to say. First time caller line, you're on the air with Ted Wright. Hi.
2: Hi, this is Ralph from Bakersfield.
0: Yes, sir.
2: On the concern of disposing of the nuclear material,
0: yes,
2: and whatnot, there's a Discovery magazine. I'm not sure if you've ever seen the show. Probably about a month and a half ago, I couldn't be totally sure, discussing the issue. Basically what it came down to, they're talking about how the United States government has already got plans moving forward to start in the year, it was 2080-something, to build a storage facility in Santa Fe, not for United States waste, but for the waste of the entire, basically the entire world.
0: Great, that's good. Why don't we store everybody's waste? Good.
2: I'm supposing the reason that we haven't really heard much about it would be because it's in Santa Fe, but it's pretty interesting how they're going to build it. It's supposed to be built under the premise that the United States won't be around in 500 years.
0: Well, whatever it is, this high-level nuclear waste has got to be stored successfully for tens of thousands of years.
2: Yes.
0: And now, how much confidence do you have that we can do that?
1: I'll answer that one.
0: All right, please do.
1: I may. Human being human as it is, if they had a safe system to handle this stuff, would they not tout it across the press of the world? We could make a lot of money. But what the natural tendency is, we take a mountain somewhere, dig a huge hole in it, fill it with nuclear waste, put a guard at the front and say, if you go near it, we'll shoot you.
0: Yep.
1: And then they say, this is absolutely safe. We tell you it's safe.
0: I know.
1: Now, how do we know it is?
0: We don't.
1: 500 years, 50 years from now, there's a huge explosion, magma comes up, oh, goodness me.
0: Considering it's going to be right next to me at Yucca Mountain, in all probability, I'm really wild about hearing all this. Wild card line, you're on the air with Ted Wright. Hello. Hello there.
3: Yeah, hi.
0: Hi.
3: Oh, it's first time caller line.
0: Well, whatever, you're on the wild card line. Doesn't matter, sir, you're on the air.
3: And we're, you know, 100 miles near Hanford. I just wanted to comment there, 1967, I was 10 years old, and I couldn't take my eyes off an article that was in the newspaper at that time and showed miles and miles of underground storage facility at that time for the Hanford plant.
1: Right.
3: And how many years, you know, have gone by, and Lord knows what they've got going by now there. And this is above the Columbia River, you know, if you're familiar with the area.
1: I think the important thing to remember, and you raise a very good point, caller, that Hanford, Savannah River, and these other exposures which are now being ferreted out didn't just happen yesterday. They happened in the 80s and the 70s, and they've been going on for a great number of years. So we don't know what's going on now. But public awareness and the watchdogs have managed to unearth information where this stuff was going on 20 years ago. And it's a very serious situation. It needs that the public get up in arms about this. But when we have a public that only 30% vote in the presidential elections, less than 12% vote in municipal elections, we haven't got much hope until something bad happens.
0: There are two theories about that. One is that the voters in America are apathetic and don't give a damn. The other, though, is that Americans basically are happy.
1: Yes.
0: And they will go to the polls if they're upset, if something is going wrong, if the economy is going wacko, they get up and go to the polls. But if everything's going pretty much all right, they're apathetic. They don't care.
1: Well, doesn't that support the theory, Art, that we don't tell the public what's really going on
0: in
1: regards to natural events?
0: Oh, yes.
1: Yes,
0: it absolutely does. East of the Rockies, you're on the air with Ted Wright. Good morning.
4: Good morning, Art.
0: Hi, where are you?
4: This is Ben from Wisconsin.
0: Hi, Ben.
4: Yeah, I got a question for your guest on there.
1: Ted, yes.
4: Yeah, I was wondering, what's the cheapest a shelter would cost?
0: All right. You mean a full-fledged, in-the-ground kind of shelter?
4: Yeah.
0: All right. What would it cost a person, good question, to build a reasonable shelter?
1: There is a person called the grandfather of the log homes, and he claims that you can make a good living, three-bedroom, et cetera, for around $500.
0: You're kidding.
1: No.
0: Underground?
1: Yes.
0: Three-bedroom?
1: Yes. And you do it by digging into the side of a hill or terrain, and you line the hole with plastic, and then you start building a frame inside, and it's very insulated, and it's very, very nice. Now, we have to clarify semantics on underground art. Are we talking about 20 feet underground, or are we talking about in the side of a hill with the front of the house level with the hill and the rest of the house inside it?
0: Well, I presume that's what you're talking about.
1: Yes, I am. Yes.
0: Uh-huh.
1: Yes.
0: So which would protect a person at least under moderately severe conditions. But
1: yeah, we're not talking about a bomb here. We're talking about radiation fallout, mostly. And if it's level with natural terrain, Mother Nature allows the wind to follow the terrain. We only have problems when there's a building or something like that that gets in the way.
0: Actually, if you are at ground zero of a detonation, it doesn't matter anyway, does it? I mean, you as a private citizen, you really couldn't build anything that would protect you against a more or less direct hit.
1: No, not really. They say 10 to 15 miles. They'll tell you 2 miles, but it's doubtful.
0: All right. Hold on, Ted. We are at the bottom of the hour. My guest is Ted Wright. He has written Wright's Complete Disaster Survival Manual. This is Coast to Coast AM.
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1: And a guest who knows about survival. He went through the London bombing. That's what he's talking about tonight. Survival. Through all sorts of things. We'll get back to Ted Wright in a moment.
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2: What's amazing to me, Alex, it's happening so fast. I mean, we're getting hit from implanted chips, the possibility of paperless cash. Something's wrong here. These things aren't supposed to happen.
3: This is real society being folded into an artificial habitat like rats inside of a cage. This is not a game. Don't say you weren't warned, ladies and gentlemen, because we're all in this together, and you are being warned right now.
0: Now we take you back to the night of April 13th, 1998, on Art Bell, Somewhere in Time.

0: right. Ted Wright is my guest. We are talking about survival, something that interests some of you and not others. As you know, I've been suggesting to you I felt a coming earthquake. Earlier today, there was an earthquake in South Carolina, and here is a caller from South Carolina. Did you feel that earthquake today, sir?
1: No, I didn't. I'm probably about 20 miles from where it happened.
0: Uh-huh.
1: And, of course, something woke me up. I work nights, and I'm usually dead asleep at 6 o'clock in the morning. I don't get off at 4.
0: Pretty big wake-up call for people in South Carolina. You don't have a lot of earthquakes there, do you?
1: No, but I know about 2 years ago I was reading that the Charleston area was ripe for a big one there.
0: Yep.
1: They had, I forget when it was.
0: No, you're exactly right. Do you have a question for my guest?
1: Well, you caught me by surprise, really. I didn't really expect to get through. I try to get through every night. But what I really want to know is, I know if there's a big enough earthquake, there's no electricity, there's stuff, no water and things like that. And I was listening the other night about a fellow that was saying freeze a lot of water in your freezer.
0: Yep, that was one suggestion, Ted. We did have a caller the other night, or a guest, who suggested that you could freeze water.
2: Yes.
0: And in blocks, and then when you need it, in the short term, if the power goes out, hours later, you're going to have water. You defrost your water, and there it is.
2: That's true, but you can clean out your milk containers and other containers and fill them with water, and when the power goes out, you have water, and if you have some frozen, that's a bonus. But we're planting seeds here, Art, and if it's happy, people are happy with frozen water, go for it.
0: Uh-huh. All right.
2: I found it, I had a little irony while you were doing that commercial. You said your chances of success with the IRS in an audit's about 15%.
0: That's right.
2: And I figure that the chances of success in a disaster without any preparation is about the same.
0: Here's somebody who wants to know, regarding storing food,
2: yes.
0: What is a good, preferably cheap container for storing 25 pounds to 50 pounds of dried grains?
2: I would say the cheapest container and most successful, I use it myself, those 30-gallon trash containers with the good tight lid, and I line them with plastic, and I put in my grain either loose or in bags, and then seal the top well, and put the lid on tight, and I put them in my root cellar. My 4x4 cubic foot root cellar will hold four of those containers, plus a lot of packages on the top.
0: Okay, let me ask you about a fairly controversial aspect of all this, Ted. People like yourself that prepare for disaster, maybe have a fallout shelter, you've got stored food, you've got a lot of things.
2: Yes.
0: If there really was a disaster...
2: Uh-huh.
0: I remember Twilight Zone.
2: Right.
0: Remember that Twilight Zone?
2: I remember it well.
0: Well,
2: what are you going to do when people come over the wall and want your food?
0: That's right.
2: Well, in my book, I developed what I called the food torpedo, and it's a 4-foot PVC with J-caps on the end. It's full of various types of food. There are many ways of doing it, and I bury them in the ground. I've thrown them in swimming pools. They're watertight. They're absolutely safe. And if I am in the unfortunate position of someone taking my food, I would offer to share it with them, of course. But if they take my food, please, I already have my secret supplies that they don't know about.
0: So another, but I guess where I was going was...
2: The answer to that, the true answer is, I have a program called my OPN program, my Organization of Prepared Neighborhoods. And it works on the principle that if a street, a neighborhood, a community is prepared, as we did in London, where everyone is prepared themselves, and as a community we protect each other, that problem of security doesn't arise because we arrange our own security procedures and patrols.
0: All right. Enough said. West of the Rockies, you're on the air with Ted Wright. Good morning. Hello?
3: Hello?
0: Yes, sir. You're on the air. Where are you?
3: Am I on the air?
0: Yes. Where are you?
3: Oh, I'm in Juneau, Alaska.
0: Okay. Oh, I see. We've got a little bit of a delay to Juneau, so you're on the air with Ted Wright. Go ahead.
3: Okay.
0: do the wild thing. It's 702-727-1295.
3: Biological Chemical Warfare Center.
0: Vic, hold on. I had to eliminate that. The one thing you're not allowed to do is give your last name on the air.
3: Oh, sorry about
0: that. So we'll try it again. You're Vic from Juneau. Go ahead, Vic.
3: Okay, and I attended Nuclear Biological Chemical Warfare Center at Camp Lejeune, North Carolina, Marine Corps training base.
0: Yes, sir.
3: And I was wondering if I can get you your fax number so I can go ahead and send you a copy of the training manuals of acute delayed effects of whole body radiation.
0: Well, you mean me or you mean Ted Wright?
3: Well, you and then eventually to Ted Wright.
0: Well, okay, I've got a 3-page max. So you might...
3: This is just one page.
0: One page.
2: Yes.
0: All right, caller.
3: On a 0 to 50 rads, you just start developing the white blood cells are affected.
2: Right.
3: From 50 to 150 rads, the skin and white blood cells and your gastrointestinal tract, you start getting the nausea and vomiting.
2: Right.
3: From 150 to 400 rads, affects your bone marrow.
2: Right.
3: You have a 3-week assumption. Death is on rate is 5 to 50%, right about there. From 400 to 800 rads, as you'll see in the chart that I'm going to send you, the bone marrow and the gastrointestinal tract is affected. You start vomiting, diarrhea. The death rate is almost 50 to 90% within 6 weeks.
0: Well,
2: I answered that. I was pretty conservative. Hey, Art.
0: Yeah.
3: You were very conservative, sir, very conservative. And the epicenter of the blast rate, you have to remember keeping in mind that the dust is what's going to be radioactive
2: right.
3: and wherever that spreads
2: right.
3: to. I gave it a 15-minute, what you said, a 15-mile radius.
2: Right.
3: You protect it as long as you're below ground or on the ground.
2: Right.
0: Well,
3: we
0: appreciate the information.
2: Really?
3: Well, thank you very much, Mr. Bell. And thank you for not screening the calls. I'm very impressed. I just got right through.
0: Okay, take care. Well, that's the way we do it here. First time caller line, you're on the air with Ted Wright. Hi.
4: Hello.
0: Hello.
4: My name's Bob. I'm from Las Vegas.
0: Yes, Bob.
4: Yeah, I was concerned about the storing of water. I always seem to contaminate the water when I'm storing it after I...
0: Yeah, I've got to agree with you, Ted. Water does not store well at anywhere near room temperature. It begins to quickly deteriorate.
2: Right. The enemy of water is light and heat. You need to keep your water around 60 degrees, which is ground. Everything in the ground stays around 63 degrees. Now, I have to say that I know Las Vegas soil conditions, and that probably would not hold true unless you went to a deeper depth. But stored inside a prepared cellar that has plastic around it, it would be quite safe because it stays cool. I lived in the Upper Desert, Mojave Desert, and in front of TV cameras, I took out of the ground milk containers that had been in there for 2 years. It was 105 degrees. I drank it. It was cool and fresh. But it is a matter of putting clean water in a clean container and keeping it
0: cool
2: and
0: out of
2: dark.
0: All right, that makes sense.
4: Yes, it does. I have one other comment.
2: Yes.
4: Mr. Bell, you're talking about the Yucca Mountain.
0: Yes.
4: About them storing stuff near you.
0: Yes.
4: Well, it's they're going to use it up. I used to work out there, and they have a what they call a plasma generator. They use spent nuclear pellets, bombard it with lasers until it goes molten, it compresses, and it goes off like a small sun going nova. And they can generate enough power to run a town for 15,000 people for about 10 minutes.
0: Well, that storage facility, you did say you're in Las Vegas, right?
4: Yes.
0: Not just near me, it's near you, too.
4: Yes, yes, I know. It's not just going to be stored. They're actually going to be using it.
0: Well, I've not heard of those plans. I hope that's true, although I don't know how wild I am about mini suns going off near me either.
2: Right.
0: Wild card line, you're on the air with Ted Wright. Hello.
5: Thank you. This is Helen from Cincinnati.
0: Hi.
5: I would like to say that 10 years ago, the Fernald uranium processing plant was closed down around here, and they operated under the guise of a fertilizer plant, but it was really uranium. And there was a money settlement and a medical checkup for those living within 6 miles, but we didn't know any of that, so we moved in here 10 years ago, 2 miles from the plant.
0: Boy.
5: I wonder if we're safe living next to those deteriorating tanks over there that's above ground.
2: My answer to that would be, what does your inner voice say? My common sense says I wouldn't have any part of it.
5: Oh, mine too. But tell that to a husband that don't want to move again when we're this old. About stored water, I hear that a drop of Clorox in each gallon might help too. What do you think about that, sir?
2: Well, there's a traditional theory that you use 10 drops of bleach per gallon, etc. I like to clean my containers out very thoroughly with at least 4 ounces of bleach. I rinse the inside of the container very thoroughly. I empty it out, and I immediately fill it with fresh, clean water.
0: All of this is in your book, isn't
2: it? Yes,
0: it is. In other words, it is a detailed,
2: yes,
0: virtual textbook on,
2: yes,
0: how to survive.
2: Yes.
0: It ought to be in everybody's library, as far as I'm concerned.
2: Well, that's what a lot of other people have said, Art.
0: All right. East of the Rockies, you're on the air with Ted Wright and Art Bell. Hi, where are you, please?
6: I'm in Tennessee, Mr. Bell.
0: Tennessee, all right.
6: My cell phone isn't killing you.
0: No, sounds all right.
6: Thank you. I'm a caver. I've talked to you before when Ed Dames made one of his big statements about getting underground.
0: Yep, I'm going to have him on next week, by the way.
6: Yeah, one thing that some people should realize is that, you know, the Army Corps of Engineers done a study about using caves as fallout shelters.
0: Yes, sir.
6: And they need to realize that caves don't make the best fallout shelters because of the venting that they do.
2: Right.
6: And what does your guest have to think about using caves just as a storage place itself? Because he did mention something about the ground temperature, and caves are pretty stable about staying between 58 and 60 degrees.
0: That's true. Ted?
2: I'm all in favor of using any natural underground cave or other natural opening in the ground for storage purposes. But we must remember that under extreme conditions, we have to have venting. We have to have a manual air exchange system. Now, it's very fine if you have an electrical system at the present time, but I like to provide for a manual, simple bellows-type situation where you can exchange the air within the living cave, man-made structure.
0: Makes sense.
2: But the caves, the large caves in that, it's true that they are at a certain temperature, but when it gets very cold, they also go to a very low temperature.
0: All right. West of the Rockies, you're on the air with Ted Wright and Art Bell. Hello.
7: Hi.
0: Hi, where are you?
7: I'm in Colorado.
0: Okay.
7: I had two questions.
0: All right.
7: One of them is, I'll ask and then I'll hang up. One of them is, how long will water stay fresh if it's underground or in a dark, cold place?
0: All right, good.
7: And another one, if you had an underground room that was airtight, how long would you have oxygen?
0: Well, that would depend on how big the room was, I guess, unless you had some sort of filtration system.
2: You have to have, this is it, correct? I answered this, Art, with there has to be a system of exchanging the air, whether it be an electrical system, providing there's electricity, you have a generator, or whether you use a manual system, which are very simple to construct, where you exchange the air at least once every 4 hours, because you have no way of knowing when the oxygen level drops to a serious state. You just go to sleep. So you need to have provisions for air exchange every 4 hours.
0: Okay. She asked about water.
2: Water,
0: you know, you talked about storing in a cool, dark place.
2: Right.
0: If you do that, what are the expectations for how long it's going to be good?
2: Indefinite.
0: Indefinite?
2: Indefinite.
0: Really?
2: Yeah, if it's clean water and it has no contaminants in it, it can't make contaminants of its own. The natural aquifers and the water that's in the ground has been there for the millennia. It comes out quite fresh.
0: So that's quite remarkable. That's remarkable.
2: Clean water in Art, it has to be clean water. And if it has no bacterial content, there is no reason why it should activate unless it gets heat. And I clarify that by talking about the pond. A pond in winter is clear and clean. As soon as the sun hits it in the spring, it gets green algae and it becomes activated and it becomes alive, and that's part of the natural process. When we put clean water away in a clean container that's no contaminants and it's cool and dark, It will stay that way. It's inert.
0: That's remarkable. I'm learning a lot tonight. How big is your book?
2: It's 284 pages full of illustrations.
0: Oh, my.
2: And it's a complete text. It's very simple. It's written in a homely style. The United States Fire Association claimed that it's one of the... They like it because it's ease of operation and installation. Everything I talk about is very simple. Earth toilets, for example. We haven't talked about toilets. One of the great problems in survival conditions is the question of sanitation and toilets. And now that we have chemical toilets that are very, very, very inexpensive,
0: mm-hmm.
2: but we also have to remember that if we have a chemical toilet, which is fine, it also has to be emptied. And so here we are in backyard survival conditions, and we're using our chemical toilet. We have a nice screen around it. We've educated our children. We're used to it. But we have to remember we have to make provisions for emptying the thing.
0: Right.
2: So that has to be emptied into the ground. I tell you how to do it in my book. But if you're doing that, you might just as well construct an earth toilet.
0: Well, you have no idea how much of a pleasure it has been having you on, and we are going to have you back again because we have barely, obviously, scratched the surface.
2: Truly.
0: Chad, I want to thank you, and I hope you sell a lot of books. You certainly deserve to.
2: Well, thank you, Art, very much. At one point, if I may make for your answer to your question about your spa, I've been thinking about it.
0: Yes, sir.
2: And I would give you this guideline. Everything we consume through our mouth, our body decides what it is it's detrimental to us and what isn't. What's detrimental either gets eliminated or stored.
0: Mm-hmm.
2: So whatever is in that water, providing it is not detrimental to the body, it's no problem. But I would like to see some clinical analysis.
0: I would too. I would too. I'm amazed by the system.
2: Thank you very much, Art. It's been a pleasure.
0: Thank you very much, Ted.
2: I've been helpful.
0: You certainly have. Take care, my friend. That's Ted Wright, who wrote Wright's Complete Disaster Survival Manual, FEMA recommended reading material. It's written for the average guy or gal. And so if survival is on your mind, you might want to call and get a copy. It's $17.95 delivered to you. I understand it is written for the average guy or gal. That would be us, right? So what are you, the survivor? Or are you going to go out and open your arms and say, take me, I don't want to be around anymore? If you're a survivor, this is a book you'd want to read. 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
1: A secret place in time, and that reminds me, I want to talk to you about my time machine. I have something to say. I have several things to say about that shortly. We'll get to it. Hang in there.
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0: back to open lines we go for the balance of the program. West of the Rockies, you're on the air. Hi.
1: Hi, Art. This is Mike from Los Angeles.
0: Yes, Mike.
1: About the Dalai Lama, I believe that Sean Morton might actually have a connection to him.
0: He might. It's true. I would, of course, dearly love to interview the Dalai Lama. And actually, when you think about it, it might be possible. The Dalai Lama has, of course, a very great cause, and I would think would want to get the word out. So you never know.
1: I think so, too. Yeah, the reason I say that is because I'm kind of a friend of a friend of his. And
0: oh, really?
1: I think...
0: Well, then maybe you have a way.
1: Well, yeah, maybe.
0: See what you can do.
1: I will do that.
0: Bless your heart. Thank you. Oh, I'd love to. Oh, I'd love to interview the Dalai Lama. Of course. Actually, I think she told Scott that if he went in reverse, he'd probably end up in some prior life. East of the Rockies, you're on the air. Hi.
2: Hi, Art.
0: Oh, you're not too loud. You're going to have to get right up on your phone and yell at us.
2: Yes. This is Doran calling from Hyattsville.
0: Hyattsville,
2: Maryland.
0: Maryland, all right.
2: Right outside of D.C.
0: Ah, yes.
2: And you would not believe what I saw when I was driving home tonight.
0: Tonight?
2: Yes.
0: Near our nation's capital?
2: Correct.
0: What did you see?
2: A nice, big, green...
0: Fireball?
2: Meteor. Coming down towards D.C.
0: Don't say meteor.
2: Well, it's a meteor.
0: Did you see it?
2: I saw it.
0: Did you see it on the ground?
2: It did not hit. It burned up.
0: Well, then you can't know for sure that it was a meteor.
2: Right, but I have not seen one like this. I mean, it's the same shade of green as a stoplight.
0: Maybe it's God throwing rocks at D.C. Well, it could be.
2: It might be.
0: I mean, when you think about it, if you're God, it's one of the tools you have at hand.
2: Correct. Have you heard any, I mean, is there any explanation on what these green meteors are? Meteors or whatever.
0: Well, look, the traditional explanation is that, you know, certain chemicals will burn certain colors as they enter the atmosphere, and I'm sure that is true for a majority of things that enter our atmosphere. Certain mineral or chemical will burn a certain color. But we are having a very unusual amount of green fireballs, and do I have an explanation for it? No. Am I suspicious? Yes. I think it's proper to call everything that we don't understand, but that we see, a meteor. No. I'm very much against that. Because you don't really know until you have recovered something, and you can see it's a rock. And then you can say, oh, yeah, it's a meteor. See, here it is. Otherwise, you don't know what it is. First time caller line, you're on the air. Hi.
3: Yes, this is Louis from Louisville.
0: Louis from Louisville. All right.
3: You like stories, Art?
0: I love stories, sir.
3: Stories. Well, it's quarter after five here in Louisville.
0: Right.
3: And it's nighttime, and everybody, there's a lot of insomniacs out tonight.
0: Of course.
3: Well, this is an old story.
0: That's right.
3: And it's a true story.
0: Is it a good story is the important question.
3: Well, if it's true, it's got to be good, right?
0: Well.
3: It's about a king.
0: A king?
3: His name was Nimrod.
0: King Nimrod.
3: You ever heard of Nimrod?
0: I've heard of Nimrod.
3: Well, you heard of the travel trailer Nimrod.
0: No, I've heard of the king Nimrod. Anyway, continue your story.
3: Okay, he had a wife, Semiramis.
0: Yes.
3: And it was the first kingdom in the world. It was mentioned in Genesis.
0: Mm-hmm.
3: And Nimrod and Semiramis sat down one evening, and they tried to figure out how to control the people. They referred to them as cattle.
0: Yes. We in modern day, we call them sheep.
3: Plato referred to them as cattle.
0: Okay, well.
3: But sheep is a good term. Sheep or sheeple.
0: All right.
3: And they sat down and they scratched their head and they wondered, you know, how are we going to control all these people?
0: Mm-hmm.
3: How are we going to make them do what we want them to do?
0: Yes.
3: And in Babylon, they had a group of people there that were very interested in astronomy. In fact, they were the first astronomers in history.
0: Yes.
3: And they could predict... eclipses, comets.
0: I bet I know where this is going. This is really cool. I bet they knew that the sun was going to go into eclipse, so they suggested to everybody that they would demonstrate their power by causing the sun to go away.
3: That's exactly right.
0: That was just a wild guess.
3: That they could control the people very easily, the stupid, uneducated masses, which were purposely stupid because they made sure they didn't receive any education, that they could control the masses by frightening them.
0: Well, even I could do that. I mean, if I could figure out a way to not get the sun to come up till 11:45 tomorrow morning nationwide,
3: and I
0: could actually produce that. I could scare the hell out of everybody.
3: Well, that's what's, you know, this face on Mars. I think the only face we have to worry about is the face we see reflected back at us in the mirror.
0: Yeah.
3: What do you think?
0: Well, I think you're probably right. I do. I think that is the face we have to worry most about. That's not to say the face on Mars is not something to... And by tomorrow, we're going to have the photographs of the city area. By tomorrow night, we should have some good photographs. Now, what lesson did we learn from the last raw data that they gave us? Raw data in quotes, okay? We learned that we should not look at and judge the first photograph that is pulled from this raw data. By airtime, by the time I get on the air tomorrow night, we should have some sort of decent image from NASA. I therefore have scheduled Richard Hoagland for tomorrow night. It will be an interesting program, one way or the other. Believe me, one way or the other. It's going to be an interesting... So you, whatever you do, you don't want to miss tomorrow night. West of the Rockies, you're on the air. Hello?
4: Hi, Art Bell?
0: Yes.
4: This is Sienna from Sedona, Arizona.
0: Sienna?
4: Sienna.
0: That's a pretty name.
4: Well, it's my Tibetan name.
0: Is it?
4: Yeah, and...
0: Can you get the Dalai Lama for me?
4: You know, he was on Larry King, and he's not that inaccessible. Larry, of course, gave his usual insipid interview and asked him a bunch of very mundane and stupid questions, and I'm sure you could do much better.
0: Like what?
4: Oh, he asked him what he was doing as the Dalai Lama.
0: Really?
4: Yeah.
0: What's your favorite movie, Dolly?
4: We're going to talk about 7 years in Tibet because I know that you've seen it because you've mentioned it.
0: I was kidding. I just saw it, as a matter of fact. It was
4: okay,
0: not that good a movie.
4: Did you notice where the Dalai Lama in that movie, which is the current Dalai Lama, was interested in making movies?
0: He was interested in watching movies, and I suppose ultimately he would have loved to have made one. He must be about 60 years old now.
4: Yes, he's a, he looked on Larry King to be about 55, and he was such a sweet, sweet man. I just adored him.
0: Well, I would love to interview him.
4: I'm calling about your time machine.
0: Yes.
4: I'm glad you didn't use it.
0: Well, not yet, anyway. I mean, it's terribly tempting.
4: Well, I'm going to tell you something.
0: What?
4: You can't time travel alone. You need the resources of others because it's a wretched world out there in time travel right now. There's a strong criminal element. And,
0: figures.
4: Yes, and...
0: Time thieves. It figures.
4: And also... you have to be physically prepared. Your body has to go through a fasting period.
0: Really?
4: You just can't go time to... I mean, I know this could make sense to the most...
0: Oh, I'd be dead then. If you've got to be pure of body, pure of heart, then I'd fry like a McDonald's French fry.
4: Well, you don't have to be pure of heart and pure of body... forever, because I'm going to tell you something. There's some very wicked people out there with time travel.
0: Well, that's what I've been hearing. I appreciate the call. Thank you. Time thieves. It figures, right? Now, there would be something you could do. You could go to another time, and you could steal. And what a getaway. And you're gone. I wonder if that's where some things actually have gone. First time caller line, you're on the air. Hi.
5: Hey, Art. I was just wondering. I had a couple of questions. Do you got any pictures of that time travel machine on there? Or
0: yeah, I'll tell you what. I put it up on my studio cam once, but I have taken some rather good 35-millimeter photographs of it, and I'm going to get those developed and scanned and on the website, all right?
5: All right. That's pretty nice. And one more question.
0: Sure.
5: Have you ever had a show or anybody on that has dealt with the Illuminati?
0: Well, I was going to open up an Illuminati line one night and just to see what I would get. What do you think I would get?
5: I don't know. Probably a lot of people claiming they're members and knowing a couple of people.
0: Well, let's find out. All right?
5: All right.
0: All right. I hereby declare my first-time caller line to be an Illuminati line. Let's test the theory. Are there any Illuminati members out there, particularly members that would like to tell all? If you are a member of the Illuminati, call now. Area code 702-727-1222. Illuminati members only. Now, this requires the cooperation of the audience. All right, we're going to test and see if there are any Illuminati out there. I promised to do this for a while, so why not now? See, it's ringing. Now, do you suppose that's an Illuminati guy on there, or gal? Let's find out. Hello there on my Illuminati line. You're on the air. Hello? See, it's not an Illuminati person. Somebody just doing it. Try again. On my Illuminati... No, see, they hung up. See, that's why I have a hard time with these things. Try it again. On my Illuminati line, you're on the air. Hello.
6: Yes.
0: Are you going to say anything?
6: Yes.
0: Yes? Are you an Illuminati member?
6: Yes, we are.
0: We?
6: I am.
0: You? Are there more than one?
6: Well, no, I'm here alone.
0: You're a member of... What is the Illuminati?
6: Well, it's a... kind of a organization that goes back to the cabal in the Middle Ages.
0: That far?
6: Yeah, but, well, that's where they trace their origins from.
0: And do you control... What do you control? What do you do? I don't really know what the Illuminati does.
6: Well, they were always seeking archaeological discovery, starting with... Well, that started with Napoleon and... the Battle of the Pyramids in 1798.
0: Why do so many people fear you?
6: Well, just

0: 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For show guest information, visit nighug.com. And now, Art Bell.
1: After, say, Truman.
2: Yes.
1: They always get briefed once they get elected by the Illuminati, so to speak.
2: So, again, though, I ask, what is the power that you have over these presidents that allows you to brief them and tell them what they must do?
1: It's kind of what Edgar Mitchell alluded to when he talks about the ultimate Big Brother scenario, where it's just the higher the Illuminati members in, say, the CIA or the so-called initial organizations have always controlled the executive branch of the government since, like I said earlier, since President Truman.
2: All right, but you still, thank you for the call. You have not told me how you do it. Understand that everybody suggests there is a conspiracy and that groups like the Illuminati control everything that is. My question is, by what power? East of the Rockies, you're on the air. Hi.
3: Hi, Art. How are you doing?
2: Fine.
3: Yeah, it's Chris in Fort Erie, Ontario again. How are you doing tonight?
2: Boy, we're hearing a lot from Canada, Chris.
3: Yeah, well, it's my third call to you.
2: Yes, sir?
3: I was listening to the show, and I was thinking about the full moon theory and the effects. I'm into a law enforcement myself, and
2: you don't doubt it, do you?
3: Oh no. Also a volunteer firefighter, and we also have really kind of strange calls during those time periods.
2: I know.
3: And
2: I know, but when you go to the scientists, though, I mean, you know it. I do talk radio. Believe me, I know it.
3: Uh-huh.
2: Everybody who works with the public knows it, but when you go to a scientist, they say, Boulder Dash, it's a bunch of baloney. There is no scientific reason why people should act any differently during a full moon. They're full of it.
3: Yeah, I heard a theory once on this, and it spurred my thoughts the last time you talked about it on the show. And it goes with something to the effect of the atmosphere itself and how the atmosphere gets ionized during the daytime and certain wavelengths or frequencies or wavelengths from the sun itself don't make it through the atmosphere during the daytime because it's been energized.
2: Right.
3: I heard a theory once. I can't tell you where I've heard it. I can't remember. But with the moon in the night sky reflecting those light rays from the sun, they penetrate the atmosphere, getting bypassed the ionization effect.
2: Well, that could be it.
3: Yeah. That was just a thought I had. So.
2: I honestly have no way of knowing, but that you're right. It could be it.
3: Mm-hmm.
2: I appreciate it, sir.
3: Okay, thank you.
2: Thank you very much, and take care. On my Illuminati line, you're on the air. Hello.
4: Hello, Art.
2: Are you a member of the Illuminati?
4: I always have been.
2: You always have been?
4: Yes.
2: Cool. All right. Let me try this question on you. By what power? Well, first of all, do you agree with the last caller that presidents and nations are controlled by groups like yours?
4: Yeah, I don't agree with the last caller. But the United States is controlled by a group, by our group.
2: It is?
4: Yes, and the power comes from the Vatican.
2: The Vatican?
4: Right. I am Illuminata.
2: I should have known that.
4: We are Illuminati.
2: The Vatican. So, in other words, is it the Pope at the Vatican, or is it some behind-the-scenes thing at the Vatican?
4: It's exactly right. It's a behind-the-scenes thing in the Vatican, which controls behind-the-scenes countries worldwide.
2: All right. But
4: Father Martin knows of.
2: But by what power? In other words, what influence, what threat, what power?
4: What juice do we have?
2: Yeah, juice.
4: We have knowledge of the future.
2: Knowledge of, that's juice, all right.
4: Right.
2: You have knowledge of the future.
4: Correct.
2: Based on?
4: Based on the holy scriptures that are in the vaults in the Vatican, ancient uniform tablets, Babylonian tablets.
2: Now you're beginning to convince me a

0: They've always said it, and it continues to be true. Knowledge is power.
1: Well, of course it is. And absolute knowledge is absolute power.
0: He said that each president, each and every president, is briefed when they come into office. Or maybe briefed is the wrong word.
1: Not by us. They may be briefed concerning things we know and control.
0: Yeah, don't you feel guilty running the world?
1: Oh, not at all. I'd feel guilty if we didn't.
0: So you're saying that the Illuminati is the only thing that keeps the trains running on time. Is that it?
1: Well, it keeps the public from panicking.
0: Mm-hmm. You mean if we knew the entire truth?
1: Or part of the entire truth, yes.
0: Or even part of it?
1: Right.
0: We'd panic?
1: Yeah, sure. There'd be widespread pandemonium.
0: All right. I appreciate the call, sir. There is our second Illuminati call. Well, that one kind of makes sense. If you knew what was coming, that would give you a great deal of power, wouldn't it, from the back? We'll be right back.
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1: Morning, everybody. I've got the Illuminati line open. And you see how easy it is? You can even summon the Illuminati. Boom, just like that. Snap your fingers, and there they are. On my Illuminati line, you are on the air. Are you a member of the Illuminati?
2: Yes, I am, Mr. Bell.
1: You are. And from where are you calling? Or is that secret?
2: That is an absurd question, Mr. Bell.
1: The Vatican, of course.
2: Don't be ridiculous.
1: Where are you? Well, so you're not going to tell us. All right, so what is the Illuminati? Or is that an absurd question?
2: Oh, certainly not, certainly not. What most people are familiar with the Illuminati, that has been disbanded. My organization took over about 17 odd years ago.
1: So the Illuminati is now gone, and you or your organization have replaced them.
2: There's a ragtag resistance, one might say.
1: A few lingering Illuminati members hoping for the good old days.
2: Pining away.
1: I see. Well, all right. What organization do you represent?
2: The JBI, the Jet Black Illuminati.
1: God, that sounds evil. The Jet Black Illuminati.
2: The name was a bit of a joke, but it's quite appropriate for us.
1: Mm-hmm. And does the Illuminati, as has been suggested by others, control everything? I mean, a lot of us are fed up with this, you know.
2: We control destiny. And ultimate destiny is all that matters.
1: I hate to think that's true. I mean, everybody wants to believe they have free will and that we live in a free country that cuts its own path, its own destiny, and you're telling us it's just not true.
2: Eventually, the powers that be will control. Absolutely.
1: Right, well, you know, somehow you sound just the way I imagined you would. Foreign and evil. Yeah, you're welcome. Thanks for the call. Another Illuminati. JBI, Jet Black Illuminati. Whatever in the hell that is. Wildcard line, you're on the air. Hi. Whoops, would have been. East of the Rockies, you're on the air. Good morning.
3: Good morning, Art. Neil, Madison, Wisconsin.
1: Yes, sir.
3: I must have a direct line to you or something. Anyways, two quick things. One, I still don't see the Sphinx.
1: Well, then all I can say is...
3: Well, okay, and then secondly, it was just on ABC News, Richard Hoagland's old firm is building a vehicle to go in and survey Chernobyl.
1: What?
3: Yeah.
1: Oh, you mean NASA?
3: Yes.
1: NASA is going to go in and survey Chernobyl?
3: They're building a vehicle similar to the one they have on Mars, because it's evidently it's still leaking. And the Russians have tried and tried, and they keep sending these vehicles in that they've built, but the radiation is so intense that it's like melting the lens and the wires and stuff, they said.
1: Oh, my God.
3: Yeah.
1: I thought you were going to tell me they send little vehicles in with guys.
3: No, no. They said that the radiation is so intense that a man could go in there and he couldn't spend any longer than 4 minutes. 4 minutes of exposure is like a year to a human, they said.
1: Yikes.
3: So...
1: So NASA's going to send their robot in, huh?
3: Yeah, and I bet you they won't have any malfunctions with this one.
1: We'll see.
3: Okay.
1: We'll see. Thank you very much for the news. Very interesting news, since we happen to be talking about Chernobyl a little earlier. On my Illuminati line, you're on the air. Hello.
4: Yeah, hello, Art.
1: Yes.
4: Yeah, the thing is that the conspiracy is that for years they've been saying aluminum cans, but they ain't. It's steel. It's steel, and I'm going to tell you that people have been saying that for I don't know how long, and they know that it's the truth. And if anybody ever tells you otherwise...
1: Well, if they're steel cans, how come you can crunch them so easily?
4: Oh, no, no, no. No, it's thin steel, and we've been paying prices that are unconscionable for it.
1: That's
4: the
1: aluminum conspiracy.
4: Well...
1: Aluminum naughty.
4: I'm sorry?
1: Never mind. You are sorry. Wildcard line, you're on the air. Hello?
5: Yeah.
1: Going on.
5: I was trying to get a hold of Art Bell.
1: That's who you've got, so turn your radio off. That's the first thing.
5: Just shut it off.
1: All right, good. Where are you?
5: I am in Kingman, Arizona.
1: Yes, sir.
5: and I'm calling in particular about the producer that called last night because I happen to be an expert on Chupacabra. Okay, and I do have...
1: You realize they are making a movie called Chupacabra.
5: Yes, I do know that.
1: Mm-hmm.
5: I do know they're making a movie called Chupacabra.
1: They promised me a speaking role in that movie.
5: I beg your pardon?
1: An audio role that I would be able to say something in.
5: I understand
1: movie.
5: They gave you a speaking role on it,
1: yeah.
5: If you wish to have it. But the documentation of the Chupacabra was produced by NBC, the National Broadcasting Company, in 1976, and it was produced through a documentary called Euphorians, Warlords of the Universe.
1: Euphorians?
5: Yes, this is a movie they produced that was a documentary that told you where all UFOs, Chupacabras, so on and so forth actually come from.
1: Mm-hmm.
5: And I do have the phone number that I'd give you off the air. I don't think you want to broadcast NBC's number over the air.
1: No, I don't.
5: Right.
1: They'd get very upset.
5: And I'd be more than happy to hold on.
1: Well, you'd have to hold on till the end of the program, and I can't do that. Try calling me after the program.
5: After the program on the wild card line or your
1: yes.
5: other line?
1: Well, on the wild card line.
5: Okay, because Chupacabras have existed for years and years and years, and they were proved, as a matter of fact, to be doing all the cattle mutilations around the country. UCLA and University of Irvine did a study, and as a matter of fact, they had Kodak develop some special film for them at $8,000 a roll clear back in the early 70s in order to take pictures of them.
1: And where, pray tell, are these photographs now?
5: They are at NBC.
1: NBC has them?
5: Yes, NBC has the entire documentation of the entire movie. What it was a lecture by different professors, and when people saw it on TV, if they thought it was a science fiction movie, they turned it off because anybody who's been to a lecture knows that they get very boring, very long, and very drawn out.
1: Yep.
5: And they told why the UFOs have contacted every nation in the world and refused to deal with the United States or with England.
1: Boy, that's a lot to be holding on to.
5: Well, they think that we are the wolf in sheep's clothing is what it boils down to.
1: They're probably right.
5: And, yeah, there's a very high probability of that.
1: All right, well, listen, I've got a scoot. I appreciate the call. Try and get hold of me after the show, and we'll get the secret NBC number.
0: Now we take you back to the night of April 13th, 1998, on Art Bell, Somewhere in Time.

0: I want to talk to you about my time machine because I'm getting so many faxes about it. Stephen Gibbs sent me a full-fledged, allegedly operable time machine. All right? Now, the time machine has various controls on it. It uses plugs into the wall. It has a gigantic, a really big electromagnet, heavy sucker that comes with it, and various other apparatus, some of which is supposed to be wound around your head and so forth and so on. Now, I have now had the time machine for about 3 weeks. I have looked at it longingly any number of times. We recently were acquired by the J Corporation, actually, Premier J Corp. And we had a kind of a party here with the top Premier J Corp brass. That was a week ago this last Sunday. And during the course of the party, the time machine came out. We had it on our pool table in here. And one of the corporate attorneys, very adventuresome fellow, was all set to use the time machine. When I walked into the room, somebody summoned me and said, all right, you better get in here quick. My wife had the plug in her hand, and this attorney was going to take a ride on our time machine, and she was headed toward the wall socket. That's how close it was. Now, I have never been so severely criticized as in the faxes that I have received, criticizing me for stopping that, suggesting various things, usually mixing it with some sort of attorney joke, suggesting that any other time would reject him and he would be bound to come back because they'd probably throw him back. But on the serious side of things, I have not yet tried it, and I don't know that I'm going to. I am not accepting volunteers, and I don't wish to see anybody fried, including a corporate attorney. I'm really being serious now. I may try this thing. If I do, I will do it. Everybody's trying to volunteer. From 12-year-old callers on up, they're trying to volunteer. I am not convinced it is safe. I'm really not. As a matter of fact, in the manual, if misused, it suggests that it could produce severe brain damage. So, no, I have not jumped to try my time machine. There are times when I am somewhat, I admit, tempted. And I may. But if I do, I will do it myself. I don't wish to be charged with murder or homicide or whatever it is, some sort of level of homicide, some degree of homicide. Certainly, if I were to wire somebody up and plug this sucker into the wall and they fried, that'd be it for me. Right? So it's easy to sit out there and make jokes and to suggest that you'd volunteer, you'd do it. I'm thinking about it. Give me a little time. This is not one of those things you rush into. If you had one there, you'd feel the same way about it. Believe me, I'm thinking about it. Don't worry, I'm thinking about it. And I may try it. Oh, I don't think I would. Everybody wants me to do it on the air so they could hear the sizzle. Not going to do that either. I've had enough attorney jokes. I'm telling you, he was that close. That close. Well, all right, back to the lines we go. West of the Rockies, you're on the air. Hello.
1: Hi, Art.
0: Yes, sir.
1: I'm an investigative writer calling from Denver.
0: Yes, sir.
1: I've uncovered something that's so big and bizarre, I don't know what to do with it.
0: Is it even bigger than the Illuminati? It's hard to imagine, but
1: it's bigger than that and probably inclusive. We'll start with the screams from hell.
0: Yes.
1: What you're listening to is an entertainment of sorts.
0: Yeah, it's very entertaining.
1: It's a an imperial power eating event, and the screams are coming from the power containers being relieved of their power. The commanding voice is a master of ceremonies, orchestrating the entire event. And there's a connection with the face on Mars.
0: Figures.
1: Yeah. I told you it's big and it's bizarre, and I'm really not sure what to
0: you things like this, you call my show. I mean, I don't know that.
1: The face is a lion being extracted from a man, a lion emerging from a man's face.
0: It does look feline in nature, doesn't it?
1: Yes, it does. And there's a connection with that face of the Sphinx on Giza. It's the same type of image. It's a lion man.
0: A lion man.
1: A lion man, or a man lion. The lion being extracted from the man. The event.
0: It's like man's feline side.
1: Something like that.
0: Man getting in touch with the feline in him.
1: It's something like that. Something like that. The power eating event is called Dune Topper.
0: It's called what?
1: Dune Topper.
0: Dune? Did you say Dune Topper?
1: No. Doing Topper.
0: Doing Topper?
1: Or the Red Lion.
0: Wait a minute. I can do it. Let me get in touch with the feline in me. There we go.
1: All right. Yeah, I knew this wasn't going to be easy.
0: No, it's never easy.
1: I don't know where to start. Help me out here. I don't know where to go.
0: There is no way I can help you with this, sir. No way in the world.
1: All right.
0: I don't have the faintest idea of what you're talking about. I mean, I know that the face looks vaguely feline in nature. Past that, you've lost me.
1: It's an idol. It's an image. It's an idol of worship of sorts. It's also an advertisement.
0: You have not prayed to this, have you?
1: No. No.
0: What happened when Moses came down and saw them all praying to the false gods, the idols?
1: Yeah.
0: There was real trouble.
1: The idea of a large face like that is an advertisement that can be seen from a high orbit. And what it's saying is that we have the Red Lion here, come and get it. The Sphinx is the same thing.
0: We have the Red Lion
1: here. Red Lion. What the Red Lion is a super drug that's achieved.
0: What?
1: It's a super drug that's achieved with a high technology hookup.
0: You're going downhill.
1: Yeah. Well, this is the Art Bell Show. I need all the help I can get on this one.
0: There is no way I can help you. Plus, you're going to have to finish this later. I couldn't finish the show like this. It's an advertisement for a drug? Huh? First time caller line, you're on the air. Hi.
2: Hey, Mr. Bell.
0: Hey, Mr. Caller.
2: Talking about your time machine. Hey, whatever happened to Mad Markham?
0: Well, see, now there's another reason that I'm thinking really hard about this. Good question. Whatever happened to Madman Markham? He's been gone for about a year.
2: That was a boy. I got such a kick out of that. Rigged up how many transformers and had arcs and things going and threw a cat through there.
0: I know.
2: Decided to jump through himself.
0: I know.
2: Huh. Well, I hope somebody throws him back from whatever time he went to so we can hear from him.
0: Well, the guy's been missing for a year, and so you wonder why I'm a little hesitant to wire myself up and plug myself in?
2: Yeah, you know what? You should probably just take a blowtorch to that thing and cut it up.
0: No. I mean, how many people have a time machine? Not too many, right?
2: Well, how many people have a time machine and are using it?
0: Well, probably even fewer. But I'm glad I have it. I just, believe me, if you had it there, you would think really, really, really hard before you wired yourself up and plugged yourself in.
2: Yeah, I think I would do that. I think you're very smart to leave it unplugged. Another thing, that Time Wanderer, since in the fax?
0: Wave Rider, yes.
2: Wave Rider. Have you heard from him again?
0: No. Well, the last communication I had is now on the web. It was really interesting. Thank you. As a matter of fact, the last communication I got was not number three. It was fax number two, which came out of sequence, which I thought really, really intriguing when you consider it. You've got to go up there and read all three. And I think we left them in the sequence they came in, which is incorrect, which in itself tells a story, if you think about it. East of the Rockies, you're on the air. Good morning.
3: Hi, Art. How you doing?
0: Well, I don't know. The last call, it was hard.
3: Kind of strange, wasn't it?
0: Yeah.
3: Actually, the reason I'm calling tonight is I'm in Oklahoma City. This is Jay.
0: Yes, Jay.
3: I'm a law enforcement officer here in Oklahoma City.
0: Yes, sir.
3: And a while back, the cartoon that came out in reference to the Oklahoma City bombing trial...
0: Oh, the Benson cartoon?
3: Yes, sir.
0: Yeah.
3: I was just calling to personally thank you for the stud that you took on that and the, you know, the disposition that you took on it and for all the victims here in the Oklahoma City area.
0: Well, I appreciate that.
3: Yes.
0: I still wonder why Steve Benson decided he was going to try and connect me to it. That one really puzzled me.
3: Yeah, whatever come of him?
0: Oh, he's still around. He did another cartoon on me the other day, but that's okay. One of my listeners did a cartoon on him, and we got it on the website.
3: Oh, really?
0: Yeah, it's called Our View of Benson. You got to see it.
3: I'll have to take a look at it.
0: It's pretty good, believe me.
3: But I just wanted to thank you.
0: Well, thank you, sir. On the serious side, I really do appreciate that. Thank you. You know, that was a rough time for our country, wasn't it? West of the Rockies, you're on the air. Hello.
4: Oh, hi, Art. This is Rick from Ogden. I called you a couple weeks ago. Told you about this thing in Utah about the man who's going to marry his cat.
0: Oh, that's right. The guy who was going to marry his cat.
4: Yeah, so you told me.
0: And that was really serious, wasn't it?
4: Well, apparently it is. I know the guy that knows the guy. And he told me he's gonna email you.
0: Now, is it going to be a civil ceremony, or is it going to be in a... It couldn't be in a church. I mean, there'd be no priest who would marry a guy to his cat.
4: Well, he tried that angle, and apparently he can't. But he wants it to be ordained by the state, so he's trying to make... you know, it's just kind of odd. It's just all so odd. But he's going to... Apparently, he's going to videotape it.
0: What happens with the ring? How do you put a ring on a paw?
4: That's a good question. Great question.
0: This really is serious, folks. I mean, there's
4: really
0: this guy up there that wants to marry a cat.
4: Yep. And also, keep looking for that CD.
0: Boy, you can only imagine the honeymoon night, huh?
4: Yep.
0: Well, anyway, so the late news is he's still trying, huh?
4: Still trying, and maybe I can get you some photos. And he says he wants to send you some emails. So
0: I'd rather look at the monkey photos.
4: Well, I want to see those, too. But I also, please keep looking for that CD because I know you're going to like it.
0: Actually, pay me for this. Listen, the program's over. You want to tell everybody good night?
4: Yes, good night, America.
0: That's it. Good night, America.
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0: from the high desert in the great American Southwest. I bid you good evening, good morning, good afternoon, wherever you may be in the cosmos, whatever time zone, because we cover all of it. Just had a call from Venezuela trying to find us on the radio dial, and he did. That's pretty cool. 1200 from San Antonio on down to Venezuela. I thought you guys down in Texas might want to know. Speaking of affiliates, welcome to another new affiliate, WSCG in Greenville, Michigan. That's Greenville, Michigan, 1380 on the dial there. The operations director is Bruce Bentley. So welcome to WSGC, WSCG, yes. Great to have you on board, and good luck to your listeners. It's a pretty crazy world out there tonight. They're just now confirming, as I'm sure you know, that the man killed yesterday in Virginia at a gas station, shot in cold blood, was the latest victim of this serial killer there in the D.C., Virginia, Maryland area. He was Dean Myers, 53, of Gaithersburg, Maryland. He was just had just filled up his car with gas, and he was shot dead, and it was a sniper. There is a sniper loose there. Now, this is, if ever I heard an appropriate time for an FBI special agent, now retired, to come on the air, Candace DeLong. She's really something. Again, for 20 years, Candace DeLong was indeed on the front lines of some of the FBI's most memorable and gripping cases. Some have called her a real-life Clarice Starling, a female Donnie Brasco. She's tailed terrorists, gone undercover as a gangster's moll, was one of the agents chosen to carry out the manhunt for the Unabomber in Montana, another serial killer. For the first time in her book, she talks about the dangers, rewards of her career as a field profiler in the FBI. A field profiler. Well, it just so happens a field profiler is exactly what we need in this case. What kind of animal would do this? So coming up in a few moments, Candace DeLong, I have a couple of announcements. First one I consider pretty important. I reject most ghost photographs that I get. But oh my God, I've got a really good one. I've got a really, really, really good one. It must be the month October, huh? I just, I've never seen anything like this, anything like this. This is an apparition, clearly human, clearly female, half there and half not there. It's not a double exposure because this photograph was taken with a digital camera. Now, most people carry around digital cameras these days. And I implore you, go to my website and get a look at this. It's blinking incredible. I just don't send that many ghost photographs up to the site. This one hit me today about midday, and I went, oh my God, look at this, going up right away. So it went up midday. It's under What's New, first item. It says, great ghost photo. Believe me, it's a great ghost photo. I'd like to have your comments. Number two, the crop circle we talked about in the first hour last night indeed has been decoded. And tonight, we have that decoded information for you, the specific decoded information, that crop circle says, in fact, beware the bearers of false gifts and their broken promises. Much pain, but still time. Damaged word. There's a damaged word in there. Then there is good out there. We oppose deception. Conduit or closing bell sound. This has indeed been decoded, and that is up there if you want to take a look. So with those notes taken care of, in a moment, about the sniper, Candace DeLong. Well, all right, here I think on the West Coast doing something or another is Candace DeLong. Candace, welcome to the program.
1: Hi, thank you, Art.
0: Welcome back to the program, I guess. Great to have you back. And, Candace, the country right now, particularly back east, you're out west right now, aren't you?
1: Yes.
0: Good place to be right now, I guess.
1: Yeah.
0: West Coast. For 20 years, you were with the FBI. You were a field profiler.
1: Mm-hmm.
0: That's exactly, of course, what the FBI is doing right now. The late news is this latest victim indeed is a victim of this serial. He is a serial killer, technically, right?
1: Technically, yeah.
0: He or she.
1: It's a he.
0: Yeah.
1: If this turns out to be a woman, I'll eat my book on your show. We've never had a woman do anything like this.
0: That would be very entertaining. You really would, huh? All right. Well, okay, that's a pretty good beginning to assure, pretty sure statements, but that might be the last sure statement you can. I want to ask a little bit about serial killers. I mean, usually when the police are going to look for somebody and they have no suspects and no motive, and that's what they just said on the news, no suspects, no motive. It's not like every other murder, is it? In other words, in a murder, usually it's somebody close to the person murdered. There's passion, or there's money, or there's there's
1: revenge,
0: motive,
1: profit. Yes,
0: motive.
1: Something to be gained.
0: Yeah, yeah. Even revenge. I mean, the police will naturally look to all of these things, and usually end up catching killers.
1: Uh-huh.
0: But they don't seem to catch serial killers too quickly.
1: Correct. Serial killers are smarter than the average bear, and this guy's smart. This guy, you know, there's all kinds of talk about killers, and, oh, they really want to be caught, and don't you think he wants to be caught because he's doing this and he's doing that?
0: Yeah.
1: This guy does not want to be caught, and he's taking pretty good precautions to see to it that he's able to escape after he does his thing, after his shooting. And he has no interest in being caught.
0: He left this tarot card with the words, "Dear Policeman, I am God."
1: Uh-huh.
0: And so, you know, as you're doing a profile, if you get something like that, and by the way, I should say that the police chief there was pretty angry about that. And I know that a lot of times they don't like to reveal all the details of a crime, so that if you actually do get a suspect, you can confirm something the general public doesn't know. And
1: correct.
0: Is that right?
1: Yes, that would be a reason for not revealing a detail.
0: Any other?
1: Well, that's the best one. I think that the Washington Post had a pretty good explanation today for why the police chief might have been so angry about it, because recall that they already told the public that they found a shell casing.
0: Right.
1: And as we've all seen this past summer with the spate of child abductions, and a number of the suspects were identified and apprehended as a result of the media saturation to the public and the public turning them in. So one has to say, well, why would the chief be so upset?
0: Yeah.
1: Because somebody's going to go, well, hey, wait a minute, that sounds like my brother. He's into tarot cards, and he missed work today to stay home and clean his guns. So one would have to say, why is he so upset about this? Well, one reason that I believe the Washington Post explained was that there's a possibility that the killer also left the message, and don't tell the public about this. Now, I don't know if that's confirmed or not. But my take on the tarot card thing is this.
0: Don't tell the public about this.
1: Yeah, don't tell the public about it. That's a possibility. I'm not saying I buy it or not.
0: So then, in releasing this information then, would... I'm not sure I quite get this. In other words... why would he not want the public told about it? And then what would be the reason for telling the public about it? Just to enrage him into doing something else?
1: Well, apparently, it's my understanding that a Montgomery County employee of some kind, which could be anybody from someone on the police department to someone in the lab to a secretary typing a report, leaked the tarot card information.
0: Oh.
1: And what the Washington Post speculated that the chief was so angry about it because there were also instructions, don't let the public know about this. Now, I agree with you. What possible reason would the killer have for that? This is not someone who's trying to keep, he's certainly trying to keep his identity a secret.
0: Do you have that on any authority, Candace?
1: No, just what I heard this morning on the radio, and then it was based off a Washington Post story.
0: Okay.
1: And it doesn't make sense to me. It doesn't make sense to me at all. My take on the tarot card is, I don't know if this guy is into mysticism or any of that. He puts the death card down and he says, I am God.
0: I am God.
1: He does not really think that he is God in terms of, he is not delusional. He is not, I don't believe he is suffering from a severe mental illness such as a type of schizophrenia.
0: Oh, really?
1: No, I do not think so at all. Which would people sometimes actually believe that they are God or that that God is talking to them and God is telling them to kill people.
0: Then you perhaps must mean, let me guess, that with respect to the police and his abilities to elude them and to continue doing what he's doing, he is God?
1: He is, yes, he is acting in a God.
0: Really?
1: He is acting in a God, he is involved in God-like behavior. He is deciding who lives and who dies, and he is in charge. And that's how I took his statement to mean, I am God, I'm in charge, I'm the one taking life or allowing someone to live. It's me, not you, and you can't stop me. That's how I took the tarot card message. I could be wrong. That's just simply my impression. But I was a psychiatric nurse for 10 years. I worked with people that do suffer from mental illness, and sometimes people would claim that they or believe that God was talking to them. It's extremely rare, extremely rare. I mean, I was in the field for 10 years in maximum security. Never came across anyone that actually believed that they really were God. And here's the deal, Art. When someone is severely mentally ill, and that is a severe mental illness, to actually believe that you are God,
0: yes,
1: or that you are hearing voices,
0: yes,
1: generally speaking, when people suffering from that kind of condition commit a crime, they're caught within days because their thinking is very, very disorganized.
0: So they make mistakes.
1: Their crime is disorganized, exactly. They make mistakes, they leave evidence, and they're caught within a couple of days. That is not the case with this man. This man is not mentally ill. He is very much in control of himself.
0: Hmm.
1: He is doing exactly what he wants to do, how he wants to do it, and he's getting away with it.
0: Any idea what could push somebody to something like this? I mean, this is so far off the cliff, Candace.
1: Well, the method and the style is not something we have seen. It's certainly not something I've ever seen. When I was a teenager in the 60s and 70s, we periodically saw someone climb a clock tower or walk into a McDonald's and just take everybody out that they could.
0: Precisely.
1: And they knew the minute that they went in that clock tower or the minute they pulled that first trigger in the McDonald's, they were gone. That it was a suicidal act as well as homicidal.
0: Indeed.
1: That is not what's going on here.
0: Mm-mm.
1: However, what we do see in cases of people that you don't wake up one morning when everything's fine and go, I think I'll go kill some people today.
0: Yeah, exactly.
1: There's always a precipitating event, and it's usually the proverbial straw that broke the proverbial camel's back, and something happened in this man's life that he just, I refuse to use the word snapped. He didn't snap, but this has been building, the tensions have been building, and something pushed him over the edge.
0: Yeah, snapped is a good word to be used in the courtroom, right?
1: Right,
0: yeah,
1: right.
0: Yeah.
1: I don't want to use that. He finally got to a point where he said, all right, I'm in charge now. I'm taking charge. I'm going to make people pay. Can't they see how worthy I am? I think, you know, that police say there's no motive. Well, the motive's not apparent, but there is a motive. The most significant thing about this series of killings to me is not what's in it for him. It's not about the killing. It's about the sniping. Let's look at sniping for your listeners that may not know much about it. There's a lot more to it than looking down the scope of a rifle and pulling a trigger. Yes, that's sniping if you're far away from your target. But there is the stalking, the stealth maneuvers that need to be put to be employed for the shooter to get into position. Real trained snipers with the military can sometimes take not only hours, but days, crawling on their stomach slowly in a ghillie suit, it's called, to slowly get upon their target and not be noticed. Take their shot when it's safe. Kill no one else but their target, and then it's not over. Then they have to get away undetected.
0: Mm-hmm.
1: And that is what this is all about, I think, for this man, for this killer. It's about the sniping. He is showing the world he's the best.
0: Is this a trained, perhaps military-trained sniper?
1: Quite possibly military or law enforcement trained. I'm not saying he was in the military as a sniper or was in law enforcement as a sniper. He might have been. I think he might have been kicked out. Or he wanted to be, and he didn't make it. He may be self-taught.
0: Are they looking at that?
1: Oops.
0: Are they looking at that, Candace?
1: Well, I'm not privy to the investigation, but based
0: Could they not be looking at it? In other words, is there any way you can imagine they wouldn't look at what you just talked about?
1: No, I can't, because based on one of the things about profiling, one of the things that it's useful for is developing leads. If we've got this behavior, then we can deduct from this behavior that we might have this kind of person motivated by this kind of need or whatever. Then what can we say about that? Well, he might be former military. He might be former police. He might be a reject. He might be a wannabe. Let's look at everybody that's applied to state, local, and federal police. Let's look at everybody that's in state, local, and federal police, applied to SWAT, and didn't make things like that.
0: Sure. Wow. That's a big field.
1: It's a big field.
0: It's a chilling thought, but, you know, I'm going to stick with your he, because you're really sure this is a he?
1: Art?
0: And if you're sure of that, why? Is it because of all history regarding serial killers, or what?
1: Very much so, more than anything else. It's historical. Of course, yesterday, the only serial killer, women serial killer, that was motivated by anger and a lot of negative reasons why she killed her victims, was executed yesterday at her own request in Florida. Women do become serial killers, usually for profit. They'll marry a rich guy, poison him, he dies, they get the insurance, marry another rich guy, he dies, they get the insurance.
0: The Black Widow thing.
1: Yeah, nice work if you can get it, ladies. But that's generally what women do when they kill. Or the Angel of Mercy, the nurses that we see. There has never been a case of a woman doing what this offender is doing. And a sniper rifle is not a woman's choice of weapon when she does kill.
0: Right.
1: And so for those reasons, I'm saying, if this is a woman, I'll hang up my profiling hat.
0: You said you'd eat the book.
1: And that too.
0: You know, it is kind of a chilling thought, but it occurred to me just before the show, and this is one thing I said to you before the show, just before we got on the air, that this person, there's a high likelihood this person is listening to you right now.
1: Yes.
0: Really a high likelihood.
1: Mm-hmm.
0: Both in terms of some of the material covered on this program, the fact that you're here, the fact that it was announced that you'd be here talking about him tonight. Mm-hmm. Anything you would say to this person? I mean, given the opportunity, I saw the politician, NBC was showing how the politicians apparently were instructed by some authority to call this guy a coward.
1: Oh, my goodness.
0: Yeah. And then you know, the authority said, well, the children are safe, and then he went and killed a child.
1: Right.
0: And then they said, well, then they were geographically profiling him, so then he began to move around. And this is not your average serial killer. This one's several steps above.
1: Exactly. He's very smart.
0: So if you were to say anything to him, what would that be?
1: Please stop. Please stop. Don't kill anyone else. You've made your point. You have made your point. I wouldn't ask him to turn himself in because I don't believe he would, just because I asked. But please don't kill anyone else. You've made your point.
0: And his point is he can do it at will. He can essentially be God, giving and taking, or taking life when he wishes, the instant he wishes, without being caught.
1: Very good at it. He picks a target. He only kills that target.
0: And that's the totality of the message?
1: Well, that's my interpretation of it.
0: Yes.
1: When and if there's ever an opportunity to talk with him, perhaps he'll be able to enlighten us more. He may not even be in touch with why he's doing this. I suspect to a degree he is. Do we all know why we do everything we do, especially something of this magnitude?
0: Yeah, I guess not.
1: Right.
0: Hold on, Candace. Yeah, he left a message, in a way, because somebody, one of the politicians, also covered by NBC, essentially asked on the air, why would anybody do this? Wanting an answer, obviously.

0: very little point in fearing what you cannot control. And yet, people still do. And that means something. We'll talk about that in a moment.
1: To reach Art Bell in the Kingdom of Nye from west of the Rockies, dial 1-800-618-8255. 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
0: Candace DeLong was one of the FBI's finest. No question about it. Field profiler. She worked on a serial killer case, a very famous serial killer case, the Unabomber in Montana. So she's the one to have on the air right now, and she's on the air right now. And Candace, Chairman Mao said, the political power flows from the barrel of a gun. Now, having said everything we've said about the profile of this person, if it's a serial killer of the sort you're describing, there is one more thing to consider, and it's this. This is terrorism, certainly. You know, at its finest. I mean, it is terror.
2: Domestic terrorism, for sure.
0: Well.
2: Of a personal nature?
0: Maybe. The government yesterday, somebody made an inquiry of somebody high up. Are they sure this is not a foreign terrorist action? Huh. And they said, well, no, we're not sure. Are you?
2: Well, I'm not sure, but it would surprise me. And if it is, I think it would turn out to be some lone wolf kind of renegade guy doing it. Let me tell you why I say
0: that. Another like American Taliban wannabe.
2: Kind of like that. If you're a terrorist, why would you pick targets one person at a time? It's so not what terrorists do. They want the highest body count they can get for one act, one bomb. This just doesn't make sense that this would be a foreign. Some foreign terrorist who's being guided to do this or directed to do this from a foreign source. Now, like I said, that wouldn't rule out some renegade terrorist wannabe, but that's real far down on my list.
0: Gotcha. All right, then, back to profiling. What about the victims so far? Now, profiling, I would imagine, in a case like this, would also certainly attempt to extend to the victims as well. Do you see any commonality? Is there anything at all linking the victims? I guess you always try to look for that, right?
2: Right, try to look for that. It doesn't seem to be anything linking them. It almost seems to me like the killer is making sure that he has a crossbreed of victims. He has both genders. He has a variety of races, Caucasian, Hispanic, Black, to my knowledge. And he has youthful. You know, he's got the 13-year-old, and he's got young adults, and he has middle-aged people. It almost seems like he's going overboard to say, I can get anyone, which would also go along with his godlike behavior. If we're all God's children, then he can kill any of us, men, women, and children.
0: But isn't that like the central core tenet of terrorism itself, that you can be randomly picked off? And I understand that the magnitude of the crime is not what you'd expect of people who knocked down buildings in New York and killed thousands, but still, it sure is terrorism, and I just can't even imagine what's going through the minds of people and families with children in school in Virginia and Maryland, D.C., in that area.
2: Mm-hmm.
0: Did you know there was a... And I can't remember whether it was NYPD Blue or one of those shows that depicted exactly this in a drama.
2: No, I didn't know that. NYPD Blue is my favorite show, too.
0: It might not have been. It might have been. I'll tell you what it was. It was Homicide, Life on the Street.
2: Life on the Streets, okay.
0: That's right. Which, by the way, is a pretty good series. Do you like that?
2: Oh, very much so.
0: Yeah. Excellent series. And Homicide, right? Life on the Street. Yeah. Sorry. My wife just reminded me. And it was exactly this. It turned out, I believe, there were two snipers that were essentially having this godforsaken contest. And you were right about one thing. Even in that, the idea was get the target, do it efficiently, get away, and they were having this contest.
2: Hmm.
0: And this ran, I don't know, not even weeks ago.
2: That's interesting. I didn't know that. I'll tell you what, I would go for that scenario before I'd go for a foreign terrorist doing this.
0: There's even been a suggestion that there may be not one, but two.
2: Yes, for days. That was the report. Now, I am not privy to inside information. People think I am, and they go, yeah, right, you know, you're a retired agent. People are talking to you.
0: You probably have people you can talk to.
2: Well, actually, they're not. They'd be in violation of the law if they were to tell me anything. And if I were to use it, well, I'd be exposing them, wouldn't I? So that's certainly not something I would do. And I don't have the information. However, when a crime like this happens, a very high media case, high profile, there's not a lot of accurate information out there, and you're getting a lot of reports coming in, we don't even know for sure about the white van. Someone says they saw this white panel truck speeding.
0: Actually, they're beginning to rule that out tonight. They're saying that they actually believe they've interviewed the person who was in that vehicle.
2: From last night, right.
0: And they received, I guess, a good report, a good reason for his having been there and all the rest of it. So
2: from last night.
0: Yeah.
2: But from last week, they have a report that they're looking for a white kind of delivery truck that had two people in it. Okay, here's the deal with that. If that is valid information, and if that was the killer, and there were two people in that truck, that very much changes a lot of things. For one...
1: Welcome to Nye Underground, bringing you Art Bell classics all the way from the high desert. 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And now, Art Bell.

0: 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And now, Art Bell.
1: Enjoined him to stop doing this at the bottom of the hour, but how likely is it that he'll take this to the end game? Serial killers can either go on a spree and do this for a while, then stop, maybe never do it again, or lay off for a period of time and then start up again in another city or another place or even the same place.
2: Yes.
1: Or he could accelerate this thing that's going on to the end game and see how far he can take it. In other words, begin killing more and faster. What are the possibilities?
2: Well, they're endless. It can be any one of those things.
1: How about
2: the Unabomber?
1: Probabilities.
2: Probabilities. The probability, I think, is that he is not going to stop for a while yet. Initially, when this started last week, there was this a bombardment. The greatest intensity of the murder spree was last week.
1: Mm-hmm.
2: Five people in 36 hours or something, a very short amount of time.
1: Right.
2: Then it slowed down. One of the things that we have seen in some other types of serial killers, not shooters, there's no sexual motivation. There's nothing going on sexually between this killer and his victims. That's
1: right.
2: Obvious. But in other types of killings and killing sprees, what we see is initially a lot of victims, and then it slows down. And it's almost like, imagine that you're very, very angry with someone. And if you're prone to violence, and you're going to lose control and wail on them.
1: In other words, you begin to satiate yourself.
2: Yes. You know, you start to calm down. There's an expenditure of energy and anger, and it's gone. You're spent.
1: Yeah.
2: It's not to say his issues are resolved. The reason that he's killing in the first place has not gone away, and he's proven that by the shootings Friday afternoon, Monday morning, the 13-year-old boy, and then last night. But he has slowed down. This is not to say he might not pick up over the weekend. The Unabomber maimed and killed for 9 years and then went dormant for 5. Now, he went dormant because he was seen placing a bomb, and that's when the composite came out. So there was a reason why he went underground and
1: became
2: dormant.
1: But we knew more about him than we know about this killer. We knew that the Unabomber was killing technological types, right?
2: We knew later in the Unabomber's career, and the reason we knew is he was communicating with the press.
1: Right. Right. Not a word so far, except this, dear policeman, I'm God.
2: Mm-hmm. I would not be surprised if this individual does reach out and either communicate with the police or the press.
1: Really?
2: To try to explain why he's doing what he's doing.
1: Really? Okay.
2: It wouldn't surprise me.
1: Okay. Earlier tonight, one of the politicians on NBC they were interviewing said something about, I hope to God one day we understand why this is happening. It's almost like it was an invitation from the authorities investigating this, putting words into a mouth that will be seen moving on TV, to try and communicate some sort of what's this all about type deal.
2: Mm-hmm. It could be that, and it also simply could be this particular individual expressing his consternation at why someone would do such a thing. Most of us cannot relate to this kind of activity. So we say, why would someone do this? How could someone do this? Et cetera, et cetera. He has very good reasons for why he's doing what he's doing. And he's not insane, and his reasons, when they are explained, you'll listen to him and you'll go, okay, I understand why you did it. You may not agree with it. Certainly, I'm sure you don't.
1: But there'll be a motive there.
2: There'll be a motive, a clearly understandable motive. It won't be because spaceships are drying up his blood and he had to kill the aliens. It won't be that.
1: Mm-hmm. In a lot of cases like this, we picture, a lone, middle-aged, white guy, maybe still living at home with mommy, that kind of thing. Yeah,
2: kind of the boilerplate profile, huh?
1: Is that a boilerplate profile?
2: The loser loner profile seems to have

0: floated to the surface so much in the last 10 years, it's almost become a joke among the public. I'm not exactly willing to say that's what's going on with this guy. Yeah, the loner part for sure. Do I think this guy's a married man with a family? No, I don't.
1: Well, a lot of times, in fact, almost always, and it is almost a joke, you know, when they finally do catch somebody like this, they always go to the neighbors of the person, and the neighbors are always on TV saying, oh, but he was such a nice,
0: what a nice
1: quiet
0: guy.
1: Young man.
0: Yeah, operative word here, quiet.
1: Yeah.
0: People that do these kinds of things generally are not the same kind of individual that if they have a beef with you, will deal with you in a straightforward, direct manner, work it out, and then let it go. They hold grudges. And they don't, it would be called in the mental health circles, maladaptive coping mechanisms. You know, if you can't cope with something and you're going to, you know, you're maladaptive in the way you do, you might throw something, break a glass, hit somebody that you're angry with, or shoot someone.
1: What are the odds he'll be caught?
0: Well, this is a very, very difficult crime to solve. If I would imagine if he gets caught, it may be because he makes a mistake. It could be because he's going to be actually seen doing something that he's doing.
1: Mm-hmm.
0: Or someone that's paying attention to the media is going to go, you know, this, I think the person that's doing this could be
1: so-and-so.
0: So-and-so. And that be case. That if that's the case, then they may pick up a phone. Now I'm aware of cases over the years I've worked with people that knew a family member was involved in unspeakable acts and did not report them.
1: Unabomber case, right?
0: Yes. Well, Dave reported his brother.
1: Yes,
0: Dave had concerns,
1: exactly.
0: But Dave is a different kind of guy.
1: Yeah, but right now this is so incredibly high profile, top of every newscast.
0: Mm-hmm.
1: That the FBI must be getting flooded with, you know, I had a brother who was in the military, and boy, he's got a bad temper, and I haven't seen him in years, and I got a feeling.
0: You can be sure of that.
1: How in God's name do they filter through all of this?
0: Very difficult. I've been on a number of hotlines over the years, starting my first one was the Tylenol murders back in 1981.
1: I remember.
0: And my last one was the Unabomber investigation, and people do turn in their weird brothers and their ex-husband that was missed an alimony payment.
1: Yeah.
0: One of the ways investigators sort out the reliable from the unreliable or the helpful from the not helpful is if you have information that you may be helpful or you have a feeling, you know, you call the hotline and you give them your name, address, phone number, how they can get in touch with you and what your information is. If you're not willing to do that, they're not going to be taking your call too seriously. Because they can't. They have to move on to reliable information.
1: Okay, what I'm about to tell you may be now irrelevant because he's widened the geographic circle so much. But a fellow called last night from Los Angeles, and he said, you know, down in South Central, the police have a really interesting deployment. They've got microphones placed around South Central, and when there's a gunshot, they're actually able to triangulate with sound.
0: That's interesting.
1: Isn't it? On where the shot came from. Now, I got an email today that said, dear, a person calling in about the use of the technology to triangulate the sniper's position is right. The U.S. Army has, or maybe had, a mobile version of the system because we used it in Kosovo to locate sniper fire and call in artillery strikes on the sniper's position. Had you heard anything about this, or could this...
0: No, that's absolutely fascinating, and I know nothing about it, but I'm going to learn more.
1: Okay, that's exactly how it hit me yesterday. Gee, isn't that interesting? So, from your point of view, then, we can probably expect more? He's not done?
0: I think that's very much a possibility. I certainly would not be so naive as to say I think he's done. I would have no reason to say that. I hope that he is, but I have no reason to say that. And I wouldn't presume to think that he is.
1: Are we historically creating more of these monsters now than we historically have done?
0: Well, here's the deal, Art. There's so reporting on everything is so much more intense than it ever has been in the past. We have something now we never had before. We have four competing 24/7 cable news networks.
1: Right.
0: And you watch cable enough to know they get a story, it's like a pit bull with a bone.
1: That's right.
0: They don't let go of it. And so stories that used to be regional, such as Samantha Runyon, the little girl taken off her porch, 5 years ago that would have been a regional story. It might have been a national story when her body was found. This time, because of all the cable news, 1 hour after that girl was kidnapped, people in Washington and New York know what happened, her picture, any other details about it. And that's great because it resulted in her offender being identified and apprehended very quickly. So in answer to your question, are we creating more monsters? I don't think we're creating any more monsters relative to the population. We're just getting more information on them. For example, for the last 15 to 20 years that the Department of Justice has been keeping statistics on stranger abduction and murders of children.
1: Yes.
0: Even though the population has gone up 30 or 40% in the last, well, I don't know if it's gone up 40%, but it's gone up a good 25 to 35% since 1980.
1: Mm-hmm.
0: The number of children being abducted by strangers and murdered has not gone up, but reporting of it has gone up. So you're always going to have people in society who have issues, who have problems, who are misfits, and are monsters, whatever you want to call them. But because of our TV, our cable, our news media, it's called infotainment now, and we're just much, much more aware of it.
1: Infotainment.
0: Infotainment.
1: Yeah, I guess it is that, isn't it?
0: I
1: really want to give you a chance. Your book is Special Agent, My Life on the Front Lines as a Woman in the FBI, and we did, I think, two full shows.
0: Yes, we did.
1: With you, and so I feel so fortunate. Is there any chance, Candace, that they would call you back or solicit your opinion on this?
0: Highly unlikely. And I'll tell you why. There are a lot of really fine, talented people still employed.
1: Mm-hmm.
0: And it's their turn to step up to the plate. And they have no interest in calling back former profilers. They all want to be do their job and show what they can do, and they'll do fine.
1: Will they?
0: I have faith in them.
1: That's the question, and it's not that I don't have faith in them. It's just that he seems to have really taken care and really be taking care not to get caught. This is going to be a tough one, and profiling a wisp of wind is not an easy job, is it?
0: No, it isn't, and people need to not expect too much. Profiling never put anyone on death row.
1: Candace, we've got to go.
0: Okay.
1: Thank you, and good night.
0: You're welcome, Mark.
1: Candace DeLong, former FBI profiler.

smell or touch the something inside that we need so much. The sight of a touch or the scent of a sound or the strength of an oak with roots deep in the ground. The wonder of flowers to be covered and then to burst up through tarmac to the sun again. Or to fly to the sun without burning a wing. To lie in a meadow and hear the grass sing.

0: 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And to call Art on the toll-free international line, call your AT&T operator and have them dial 800-893-0903. This is Coast to Coast AM with Art Bell from the Kingdom of Nigh.
1: Indeed, from the Kingdom. Good morning, everybody. I am Art Bell. In a moment, we're going to talk about a cloaking device. A real cloaking device. We're going to talk about invisibility with a man who is patenting a device to provide three-dimensional invisibility. Three-dimensional invisibility right now. So that's coming up in a moment. Again, I just want to remind you of two things that I consider to be very, very important. One, I've been sent the ghost photo of ghost photos, in my opinion. And I turn away hundreds, even thousands of them. But this one, this is a real, oh my God, look at this picture, kind of picture. It was done with a digital camera, and as far as I know, there can be no double exposure with digital cameras. And so what you're seeing here, in my opinion, is in fact a ghost. And it's a very clear photograph. In my opinion, again, it is a photograph in the woods, on a path, taken just of the foliage, but in the photograph is a young woman, partially materialized, and yet very clear, not at all fuzzy or something you cannot see, but partially materialized. There's no question about it. That's what I've got here. This was sent in by somebody named Daniel Boddy, B-A-D-I, and it was taken in Helen Hunt Falls, Colorado, on June 22nd of this year. You've got to see this photograph. It's the first item on my website, artbell.com, under Great Ghost Photo. Good title, Great Ghost Photo, because it's one of the best I have ever seen. Now, tomorrow night, we're going to do open lines. And tomorrow night, if you would like to provide me with a theme for open lines, bearing in mind, not ghosts, because we're going to do that on Ghost to Ghost coming up on Halloween. If you have a really good idea for a line that I could open tomorrow night, then I will do so. A lot of people are saying, why don't you open the line for that killer? I don't know about that. You know, I do think there's a good chance he's listening, but I don't know about that. I have to think about that. The ins and outs of that, I mean, all that's going to get me is another visit from the FBI. And the Secret Service and all kinds of people like that, which I really hate. It's happened a bunch of times. But maybe. You know, I'm open to... So, in other words, if you have any idea for something that would make a really good open line program, maybe I could do it in conjunction with something like that. It's really tempting. I do have to say it's tempting. Then email me. It's artbell@mindspring.com. That's me, artbell, A-R-T-B-E-L-L, @mindspring.com. So any thoughts on a good open line topic for tomorrow night? artbell@mindspring.com or artbell@AOL.com. All right, coming up in a moment, Ray Alden is attempting to patent a three-dimensional cloaking process. It's a process, an apparatus, that's a machine, right, for concealing objects and people. 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He owns 5 patents and has over 20 U.S. patents pending. Ray received his MBA in marketing from City University, Bellevue, Washington, holds a bachelor's degree from Western Illinois University, and studied engineering as an undergraduate. He owns Equity and Drama View Technology, Inc., 3D Camouflage, and the proposed refrigerant wheeling utility. This should be very interesting. Invisibility cloaking coming up next. Did you know, Ray, that 9 out of 10 American men, when asked what they would do with invisibility, would answer as the first item, go peek in women's bedrooms?
2: Well, Art, as a matter of fact, I did know that because I've searched.
1: You did know that. Okay.
2: I searched some chat rooms on the internet, and there was some chat out there about this, and that was one of the comments that was in nearly every forum.
1: I don't know. So here we are talking about this, but we're really very seriously talking about this, aren't we? In other words, you have a machine. Do you have a machine?
2: I do have a machine. What I'd like to tell you is two things. Things have changed slightly since we last spoke, in that I'm no longer just attempting to patent a three-dimensional cloaking process and apparatus, but I have now a condition of allowance from the U.S. Patent Office, which means that it will, in fact, issue. The first patent will issue.
1: Oh, my.
2: And, but I'd also like to tell you that...
1: Where is that in the world of patent pending? I mean, people say that. It says, oh, it's pending, but they've given you more now. They're saying they are going to issue this, so that is a level higher or what?
2: Well, technically it's still patent pending until the patent actually issues, but... it's been found in a condition of allowance, which means that the examination process is completed now. There's no longer a question as to whether or not there's novelty or some advantage to what has been proposed in the patent application. It's now been accepted and will issue as a patent.
1: All right. What are we talking about here? What is your definition or the definition of invisibility? I know what mine would be. What is the one that's operative for you with respect to what you have created?
2: Right. Well, the thing about invisibility is making every point on a structure or an asset emit electromagnetic radiation in a number of trajectories concurrently that are independent for each observer that's in different spaces. So the analogy would be a window, where if you look through a window, you see one thing. If you move in a different perspective relative to the window and you look out the window, you see something else.
1: Right.
2: So that's a three-dimensional definition of invisibility, whereas in the prior art, there's examples of cloaking objects that are two-dimensional, where there's a, let's say, a screen or something in front of an asset, and as you move relative to the screen, your view of what's on the screen never changes. So invisibility is the act of sending many trajectories of electromagnetic radiation in multiple directions concurrently, such that an observer looking at an asset from any perspective cannot see the asset but sees through the asset.
1: From any perspective.
2: Right. Multiple concurrent perspectives.
1: I can imagine two-dimensional invisibility rather easily. I can imagine how that could be achieved in perhaps a number of ways. But in my wildest dreams, I can't imagine this three-dimensional invisibility that where from any angle, under any lighting conditions, whatever it is gone.
2: This is where the novelty is. We have four different architectures that achieve that. It is a leap forward in terms of signature management or stealthy cloaking. I have a whole list of synonyms here that that this achieves.
1: What if the asset, as you call it, I assume this can be either a person or an airplane or, I don't know, a car. In other words, whatever. If whatever it is moving, then the level of difficulty in achieving this must exponentially go up.
2: You would think so, but...
1: You would, yes.
2: The architecture, there are systems that can operate in parallel processing mode if it's an electronic version, for example, so that there is no processing involved. So whereas prior art, signature management or cloaking devices are using a camera and then trying to simulate a view based on a camera and knowing where the enemy's position is and trying to process an image. This technology here connects sensors directly to emitters in the electronic embodiment, and so there's no processing. It's all real time.
1: Boy, are you going to have to explain this. I can understand, again, how 2D is done. In other words, you have a fixed object at some point, and you would have like a screen, and then you could take a picture of what's behind that object and project that picture to a screen, and so to the viewer who's looking straight on, it's like that isn't even there. You're looking at what you would be seeing if that object was not there. Hence, optical invisibility. But that's got to be a million miles from what you're talking about right now. And I can't picture in my mind the technical way you would achieve three-dimensional invisibility. So kind of lay it out for me again. If you can you talk about all of this technically without blowing a patent away or, you know, getting in trouble or whatever?
2: Well, it's important to realize that I can only talk about what information is already in the public domain, and that would be patent applications that have been published or basically patent applications that have been published.
1: How much of what you know can you not talk about, percentage-wise?
2: At least that's between 25 and 50%.
1: That's a lot. That's a whole lot, up to half of what you know you can't talk about.
2: That's true, but let me say one other thing, and that is I do not have any secret clearances from the government, so I'm not privy to any information about any secret projects that the government might be working on that are not available to the general public. So nothing that I say tonight is intended to communicate any existing capabilities of or limitations of capabilities or future capabilities or limitations of capabilities of the U.S. Department of Defense, the U.S. Army, Navy, Marine Corps, Special Forces.
1: Yeah, but if what you have is real, then you are going to be involved with the military. If you're not yet, you will be.
2: Well, that's true. That is the objective, is to be involved. But the point I'm trying to make is I can't speak to what is actually out there. The DOD, the Defense Department, is very compartmentalized. So there can be all kinds of projects that nobody in one personal one area is not going to know what is going on in any of the other projects. It's not possible.
1: Right.
2: There's probably not one person in the whole system that knows everything that's going on. So I can't speak to what is already out there. I just want to get that out on the table.
1: Do you expect that the military will walk in on you soon? And that's a broad stroke. I don't care. Some government agency or some arm of the government will grab you.
2: Well, I hoped actually that would be the case, because if they pulled me in, then it would be a good indicator of the level of interest. There's a process when you file a patent. There are 35 patent agents that specifically screen patent applications for military significance and national security significance. And they screen them out, and they put them over to the Department of Defense.
1: Yes.
2: If the Department of Defense wants to pull them out of the patent process, they can do it.
1: Yes. And if they were to pull it out of the patent process, would they pull you with it? I mean, is there going to be one day when my producer is called to get another interview with Ray Alden, and Ray Alden is not at this address anymore?
2: Well, that would be nice, but...
1: Well, you really think that would be nice?
2: Well, the point is that the process has already been expired. It went to my stuff went to the DOD, and DOD said no, we don't need to pull this into a secret loop. So at this stage, everything is in the public domain. It's
1: but that doesn't make sense unless the military is well down the road on its own invisibility projects. Of course, they've got stealth, we can talk about that a little bit. But I mean, they've obviously proceeded past stealth, and if they haven't, they aren't the military that I know and love, right? I mean, they're already down that road somewhere. So either they're going to grab you up, or they've already gone down this road and already are well down this road. What do you think?
2: That's an interesting question, and that's really the concern that I came to. Also, I do know that the patent office is issuing a patent on this. The government has the authority to utilize the patent any way they like, really. They can have any third party produce the patent without me. If I'm aware of it, I can seek redress through the federal government. But the normal patent process, where you can, let's say I go to some defense contractor and say, you can't produce this. Well, if they have a contract with the government that says they can produce it, they can produce it, and I can't stop them. So a lot of the rules when you're in national security area don't apply. It's a difficult environment to operate in, especially if you're a little small-time inventor trying to advance a technology. It's a very difficult environment, especially where the technology is in a black area.
1: And what are you able to achieve? Are you able to make a car invisible? Could you make me invisible?
2: Theoretically, we can make anything invisible. The question is, what resolution do you want to pay for? How much money do you want to spend? And so if we say I need a tank invisible at 100 yards from three-dimensional invisibility, there's a cost associated with that, and then there's an architecture that's required to achieve that.
1: What if I want to make a tank invisible at 20 feet?
2: There's a cost associated with that.
1: In other words, the only thing associated with achieving it is cost, not technical capability.
2: Theoretically, that's true. There are some difficulties. Just the Predator on the Schwarzenegger movie is a good analogy because there is some disturbance in the light that you can see if you look closely. And this would be something similar to that. There are optical structures involved that cannot perform perfectly. So there's going to be some imperfections in the system.
1: Like a little shift or a little... you would notice a little shift or a little... a slight blur for a second, or I'm sort of reaching out, trying to figure out what it might look like if the resolution wasn't quite high enough at the distance from which we were observing.
2: If it was a low-resolution issue, then what you'd be looking at is big pixels. So, for example, if you had something standing in front of a tree, and it was a black background with a birch tree, which is a white tree,
1: right,
2: you would see jagged pixel edges. That's a resolution issue.
1: Uh-huh.
2: If it's even if you have a high resolution, so let's say you don't see jagged edges, there are optical structures there that are not going to handle the light perfectly, so you will be able to detect some structure there. You'll be able to detect some structure there.
1: Suppose it's an airplane against a blue sky, or a cloudy sky, or probably more problematic, a partly cloudy sky. I don't know. What about that? I mean, an airplane is usually at a pretty doggone good distance from the viewer.
2: Yeah, the airplane scenario, which the stealthy technology addresses partially, and other experiments have addressed, is a relatively simple problem because, in effect, you're dealing with a two-dimensional. All you need is a two-dimensional resolution there. You don't need three dimensions.
1: Uh-huh.
2: If I have a blue sky above, nearly any vantage point on the ground that's looking at a plane in a blue sky, if I color the bottom of that plane blue, they're going to see a blue sky. They're not going to be able to detect anything other than the blue bottom.
1: Well, do you know there's a lot of that running around right now? I mean, I've had, I can't tell you how many reports of people who hear a jet very strongly directly above them, and even leading them a little bit, as we normally look for jets. There is nothing. So isn't it probable, that's a good word to use here, that the military already has this and, in fact, is using it right now and they have invisible airplanes? Isn't that probable?
2: I don't know firsthand of any information like that. I would say certainly on a two-dimensional level, I would agree that there's lots of stuff in the public domain about two-dimensional things where you can change color and the chameleon type of approach.
1: Yes. All right. Hold on, Ray. We're at the bottom of the hour. We'll be right back from the high desert. This is Coast to Coast AM.

0: 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And the wildcard line is open at 1-775-727-1295. 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
1: That is exactly what it is. We're going to try and find out as much about this machine of Ray Alden's as we can. And there's a lot that I want to understand about exactly how he's doing this. And I bet he won't be able to tell me a lot about it, but we'll probe. Stay right there. Once again, here's Ray Alden. Ray, welcome back.
2: Hi, Art.
1: Hi. All right, Ray. I want to try and understand this. I understand that computer processing has become fast and small and very, very efficient. And I assume that that's at the nucleus of what you do. Would that be correct?
2: No, the preferred embodiment really would not use processing.
1: Really? Because when you start talking about, things like we've been talking about, I don't see how you could do it without computer processing. You start talking about resolutions, that implies projections of some sort in some sort of spectrum, and that would have to be altered. And how do you alter that without processing?
2: There, we could get down to the nuts and bolts of this thing.
1: Well, I want to understand a little bit. Yeah, I want to understand a little bit about the nuts and bolts. Much as you can talk about.
2: Right. There is, if you put an optic in front of a pixel, so you have an emitting pixel, and you put an optic in front of that.
1: Yes.
2: There will be a place that you could stand in front of that optic and you can see that pixel.
1: Yes.
2: And there will be other places that you can stand in front of that optic and you cannot see that pixel. Now, so there's a field of view of that pixel.
1: Right.
2: Now, let's say you put a whole string of pixels behind that lens. There's a whole bunch of different places you can stand and look through that lens and see a bunch of different colors if each of those pixels are different colors.
1: Right.
2: So you have emitting structures that can be segmented by the trajectory of electromagnetic radiation that they emit.
1: Okay.
2: According to their position behind the lens.
1: Okay.
2: So that's how you have a number of different views possible. Now, that lens really is a pixel, and then behind it, those aren't really pixels, those are subpixels.
1: Okay.
2: So your lens is a pixel, and now you cover the surface with a whole bunch of pixels like that. So that anywhere that you stand, you see these lens surfaces emitting different colors of electromagnetic radiation depending on what your position is.
1: Uh-huh.
2: So that's the emitting architecture. Now, the sensing architecture is identical to that. In fact, the sensing architecture is the same structures, exactly the same, literally the same.
1: In what bands, frequencies do you emit? Before we move to the sensing, in what bands or frequencies do you emit? It just in the human visual frequency range, or do you go into the infrared, or... How much cloaking do you do?
2: These architectures can apply to any frequency.
1: Any frequency. Any frequency.
2: There becomes a difficulty. The main advantage of a system like this is to defeat unparalleled threats. You're a helicopter. You're in Somalia. You got a billion-dollar helicopter. Somebody shoots you down with a pea shooter.
1: Yeah.
2: If I can't see you in the visible spectrum, you can't shoot me down with a rifle. If I go into infrareds, now there's no one frequency infrared. There's a whole range of frequencies.
1: That's true.
2: If you're using emitters, unless you have some emitters that are not known to me, you can only emit in select wavelengths. So all I need to do is I need to have a infrared headgear or infrared observation system that enables me to see any wavelength that you're not emitting, or enables me to see only wavelengths that you're emitting.
1: Or put another way, you can emit in any wavelength that a person could choose to try to see you in.
2: That's true.
1: So again, it's probably going to be just a matter of money.
2: It's a matter of money, but it's also a matter of knowing what the enemy's trying to look at you with.
1: Anything they can see you with would be the answer.
2: Right.
1: I mean, once you achieve optical invisibility, then the enemy, in quotes, is going to try to see you any way he can. Heat signatures, infrared, any number of ways. I don't know, radar, whatever. The enemy is going to try and see you any way he can to take that shot. Right?
2: That's true. If you know what they're looking at you with, if it's the eyes, obviously all you need is visible. And you can achieve visible relatively simple, just like we do on a display screen.
1: Okay, well, let's move to the sensing part of this. You've got to somehow project, your emitters have to project essentially what would be there if you were not, correct? Or if what the asset was not.
2: That's true. This differentiates it, by the way, from the stealth type of situation. With the stealth technology, you're painting it with radar, but the background behind that is also black.
1: Right.
2: So the only time that something is there, you get a signal back. All you need is to deflect that radar. That's a relatively simple approach, but when you actually have a background behind an object, and let's say I'm shooting a radar beam at it, and no signal comes back from that area, and I know there's supposed to be a building there, then I know there's an object there.
1: Right.
2: So I'm sorry, what was the question, Art? I lost my train of thought.
1: Well, the question was very simple. The question was, in talking about the sensing, you have to be looking, or you have to be sensing and reproducing what would be there if the asset was not.
2: Yes. And the sensing, the emitting structures we described as being a bunch of pixels behind a lens,
1: uh-huh,
2: behind an optic. And the sensing structures are identical. As a matter of fact, the emitting structures can also function as sensing structures.
1: That would make sense.
2: The photo band gap material is able to, in a first bias state, an electronic bias state, emit. And in another bias state, it's able to receive electromagnetic radiation.
1: Huh.
2: So
1: that works with audio. For example, you can take, on an old-fashioned telephone, you can take the receiver, the headpiece, on telephone. I'm taking mine apart right now. Here it is. You can take that, and you can listen to somebody talking to you. It acts as a speaker. Or if you want to wire it in a different fashion, it acts as a microphone. So for audio, it works exactly the same way.
2: This has a different mechanism behind it, but it does work that way.
1: It's a good parallel, though.
2: And the other important aspect about that is, if you have these sensors being emitters, now I have, let's say, a sensor on one side of the asset, which is switched into a sensing state, and I have an emitter on the opposing side. That sensor, I don't need a processor to tell the emitter what to do when that sensor receives a signal.
1: Gotcha.
2: I can direct wire that.
1: However, you might need some processing with regard to the strength of the emission. In other words, you've got to control that emission. You're modulating in essence, right? And so you've got to control the emission in some way. Otherwise, optically, it's going to be too bright or without enough contrast or in some way not matching the background as it should be seen, right?
2: You have to amplify the signal.
1: Exactly. And that's going to mean you've got to have control.
2: Well, you have control to the extent that you're having a signal that's coming in as an analog signal. The signal going out is an analog signal too. You don't need to put it into digital and process it to figure out what we need to do here.
1: But you do have to control the amplitude of it.
2: You do have to control the amplitude. But that is a simple amplifier type of electronic. It's not a processor where we have all this information coming in. We need to process what to do with it.
1: So you're really not using processing per se in any aspect of this.
2: For this embodiment here, there is no processing. The one that we're talking about. There are other embodiments as well.
1: That's really intriguing.
2: Think of the commercial spin-off of that, though. Now I have a display on my telephone that I look at, and it's also a sensor that's sensing me.
1: And what practical effect is there?
2: The commercial spinoff from that is a display that you can do teleconferencing with that also acts as a three-dimensional sensor that can sense your image. So you can teleconference in front of a monitor that the monitor itself is the sensor.
1: Wow. So that would provide three-dimensional two-way communication?
2: Yes. The other advantage...
1: Oh, that would be so cool. Three-dimensional two-way communication over a phone line. That is possible?
2: Yes.
1: In the real world, I thought that had to be a holograph, but it doesn't?
2: Well, on the computer, you're still looking at it in a two-dimensional display.
1: That's right.
2: But, let me rephrase that. The delivery system is going to be a two-dimensional delivery system. It looks like a two-dimensional surface, but behind it, you have to have the same architecture. You have to have lenslets, a whole array of tiny lenses, and then
1: right.
2: Subpixels behind those lenses.
1: Right.
2: So you're looking at a two-dimensional surface, but behind it is an architecture that gives you a three-dimensional view. Now, when you talk about processing speed in that application, now that becomes an issue.
1: It does, yes. Yes. But not in this cloaking device that you are in the middle of getting the patent for. It's not an issue there.
2: Not an issue.
1: Now, would this be conceivably so portable that a person could be rendered invisible in three dimensions?
2: Yes. There are some difficulties with doing it on people or any articulated elements. For example, you're not going to have a floppy shirt and spandex suit or something made out of this. It's going to be a rigid structure. So you need an external body armor type of system, which is what the military is going toward anyway.
1: Mm-hmm.
2: The military wants a individual warrior that has the firing capability of a helicopter and the survivability of a tank, practically. So if you put this system on a warrior like that, the warrior can be rendered invisible. Now, the parts that articulate, for example, if I move my forearm up and down,
1: yes.
2: Now you get into a problem of processing. If I'm going to make that guy invisible...
1: That's what I thought. At some point, I thought that processing would be inevitable.
2: Right. When you get into articulated components, and you need to tell one component where the other component is relative to it so you can give a true representation about what is the background from multi-perspectives, you need to have a processor there that talks about what is that new relationship.
1: That's moving faster than the eye can, essentially.
2: Right. That gets you into problems of speed now.
1: Uh-huh.
2: The processing right now, if you look at any display, you're basically looking at a two-dimensional display.
1: Right.
2: For something to be invisible, in reality actually invisible, you need an infinite number of displays, an infinite number of perspectives, which obviously is not possible. So without warping time and space, it's not possible. Just bending light, you can't make an infinite number of views possible. So you have to take some finite number of views and then represent those enough to fool whatever kind of sensing device it is, whether it's an eye or...
1: What have you done so far? In other words, I take it that you have put together, to some degree at least, this technology and have achieved something with it in the real world. In other words, you've gone to some degree beyond the theoretical. You've got a working model of something.
2: Well, we have a constructive reduction to practice.
1: What's that?
2: That's a legal term. I can't go beyond that.
1: Oh. Repeat that legal term again, please.
2: It's a constructive reduction to practice.
1: Constructive reduction to practice. Can you define that legal term?
2: It means that we've provided enough information for one skilled in the art of the technologies involved to be able to construct one.
1: So you really can't, for what reason can you not go beyond that with me here on the radio? In other words, you could tell me, Yard, hey, I've built this, I've got a machine, I've made so-and-so invisible to the eye, and you could have that hidden away somewhere, and what would be the harm?
2: Well, it's just not an area that I'm prepared to go into.
1: Okay.
2: At this time.
1: I can accept that. All right. Then for this, you obviously want the military to come knocking on your door. And if they don't come knocking on your door, then you're going to be left with commercial application for this technology, correct?
2: Yes, presumably, yes.
1: What would be the first a type of corporation or application that you would pursue if it gets to that?
2: The commercial application for the actual cloaking or hiding of objects, other than the police, let's say, would be, for example, off the coast of Martha's Vineyard out there up in the Northeast. There's a visionary that's got an idea of putting a whole bunch of wind generators out there in the ocean.
1: Oh, yes.
2: And there's a lot of people that have issues with the new view that they would have of these giant windmill farms.
1: Oh, indeed so, yes.
2: So this would be something that you could cover the surface of those devices with this structure. In fact, the structure itself could be made out of it. The cloaking device could be the structure of the thing itself. It doesn't even have to be on the surface of it. It could actually be the surface.
1: So you mean, to all intents and purposes, it would disappear and the wonderful view from Martha's Vineyard would not change?
2: That's true.
1: In reality, they would be there. You just wouldn't be able to see them.
2: That would be true. I mean, I don't want to think about the legal implications about if somebody ran into it with their yacht or something, but that would be true.
1: Oh, that's incredible. So if your technology was eventually deployed widely, it would be like we were living in a Matrix world almost. There would be the world we could see, and then there would be the world that we couldn't see. That's kind of disturbing, right?
2: It is disturbing. I can't really see that far in the future and see what sort of in the short term. I'm not sure if that would be the case. And
1: yeah, but it could be in the long term.
2: It could be. I'm not sure.
1: I'm sure that Oppenheimer said a lot of things to himself like this. When the atomic bomb was in the early stages, and look how it's changed the world.
2: I've thought about that a little. I'm not sure what the implications would be.
1: How would you feel about being the author of the beginning of a world that the people really couldn't see?
2: Well, I think it's like any other science or technology that it could have some negative effects. In the short term, you know, we have some problems that this technology may be able to help advance the civilization. Whether there would be some negative implications over the long term, it's difficult for me to know. I would, obviously, if there was some kind of world that was, you know, dominated by people that had invisibility versus those that didn't,
1: uh-huh.
2: that would not be something that I was trying to achieve.
1: Right. Well, okay, hold on, Ray. A lot of times, though, inventors, you see, achieve things that were not their original intention when they, you know, when the light bulb went off. I'm Art Bell from the High Desert. This is Coast to Coast.

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1: My guest is Ray Alden. He has invented a cloaking device, a device that will cause things, people, even articulating things in people, to become invisible to the human eye, and more. We'll be right back. Once again, here's Ray Alden. Ray has a patent, and even a little better than, on a device to cloak, to make a person or a thing invisible. And I get these questions by computer, Ray, as we're doing the program, and here's one of them. This is Tim from Birmingham, Alabama, who notes you're an inventor, but you're also a businessman, and I think you would agree with that, right?
2: That's true. I have an MBA in marketing, and I've been a businessman for about 20 years.
1: As such, if you didn't get interest here, either in the governmental sector or even in the civilian sector, but a foreign government were to come to you, would you do business with them?
2: The answer to that question is no. And as a matter of fact, I couldn't legally do business with them. We have signature management. This is called signature management or signature control, and it's listed by the Department of Defense as one of the 20 critical technology areas. So anything that the government puts in the public domain, I mean, the Patent Office printed two of my patents, and the World Patent Office printed a third. So there's three patent applications in the public domain.
1: My goodness.
2: So the foreign governments already have access to that. And that wasn't through any fault of my own or any action that I took. But beyond that, if they wanted me to design a system for them or enhance what I've already given to that's in the public domain at this point, I couldn't do that legally.
1: You couldn't?
2: No.
1: And what, in other words, this is covered. Explain to me how this is covered again. There are areas of development or areas of invention that are absolutely across the board restricted from export. I mean, how is it covered?
2: Well, there's a regulation called ITAR that regulates what sort of information can be exchanged with foreign governments.
1: Uh-huh.
2: And then for signature control technology specifically, which this is called signature control, there's a lot of synonyms for cloaking, such as stealth, signature reduction, signature control, active camouflage, low observables.
1: All right, and so it's right in the middle of that.
2: It's one of the 20 critical technology areas. So the answer is I can't export any information about it or work with any other countries about it. And I wouldn't anyway.
1: Yes, but certainly from a pure business perspective, a gigantic disadvantage.
2: Well, the analysis that we've done, I mean, we have a business plan. We're ready to execute a business plan where we're looking for venture capital. There are certainly some big challenges to working in this environment. The first
0: Welcome to Nye Underground, bringing you Art Bell classics all the way from the high desert. 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And now, Art Bell.

0: 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And now, Art Bell.
1: They use Afghanistan as a case in point of why the current structure is not as optimal as possible. They have the M1A1 Abrams tank, for example, they could not deploy in Afghanistan because it's so heavy. And what they want is they want light armor systems, but they want to have the same survivability as a heavy armor system.
2: Invisibility would certainly achieve that.
1: Right. So one of the critical technologies in order to achieve that objective is signature reduction, signature control. So if you can't see a target, you can't hit it.
2: And the only, the only thing standing in the way of how much reduction you want, reduction is an interesting word. It doesn't necessarily mean you're totally invisible, but there are degrees, apparently, of invisibility. Would that be fair?
1: Yes, that's fair. And there's different, you can do it, and there's many different ways in terms of resolution like we discussed, or the number of views that you're making available, or pixel size.
2: All right, so, okay, I see exactly what you're saying. So then, for example, a tank at a mile to the human eye would be a pretty small target.
1: Right.
2: And it wouldn't take a whole lot of pixels to fill that area in and virtually make it invisible.
1: Yes.
2: Is that accurate?
1: That's very true. This could be put on ships. Ship could be made invisible.
2: Well, there are stories they tried that in Philadelphia. Philadelphia experiment, anyway.
1: I listened with great intensity to your interview that you had a few years back.
2: And did you really?
1: Yes, I did.
2: That was very interesting because, of course, it involved a rotating RF and magnetic fields, which is not exactly, of course, what you're doing, but there is a certain relationship with the technologies.
1: Well, I think the objective is a shared objective, but the technology that they employed is
2: a little
1: far
2: different. Yeah, they were perhaps actually doing what you were talking about earlier, and that is the warping of time and space.
1: Right. I can only bend light. I can't warp time and space.
2: You can bend light. We talked about the telephone. What other possible commercial applications do you imagine?
1: For the display application, there are other ways to use that display as well. For example, let's say we have three people sitting in front of the display, each in a different position.
2: Right.
1: Each of them can receive separate video streams from that display.
2: In other words, they're seeing the view from their angle of what would be if that asset wasn't there.
1: Well, that's true. Well, in the display application, they're not seeing what if the display wasn't there. They're seeing some video stream. So they're watching some media on a display. It could be their favorite program. You watch Championship Wrestling and somebody else watches PBS. And they're both sitting and looking at the same monitor, but they're both seeing two different information streams.
2: Yeah, but those information streams would have to be, to have any degree of invisibility, those information streams would have to contain the information of what it would be in that field of view if that object or asset were not there.
1: Yes, I'm speaking of a display application that would be in your home, so it's not something of making it invisible.
2: I've got you, okay.
1: So there's a commercial application there to have displays that...
2: Oh, you mean a replacement for TV.
1: Right, you replace a two-dimensional TV that has one image stream coming off of it...
2: Yes.
1: ...with a three-dimensional TV that has multiple information streams coming off of it.
2: Wow. 3D TV.
1: Well, it's 3D TV, and it also can provide different programming to multiple viewers concurrently.
2: Ah, the broadcasters are going to love you.
1: Well, there are some good positive spinoffs too, Art, other than the Matrix Society.
2: What about a building? Could while we're on the subject of invisibility, could a building be rendered invisible?
1: It That's could.

0: very stationary object, right?
1: It could, and that could be done relatively cheap. I mean, think of a potential terrorist trying to attack a building that, when they show up, it's not there. I mean, if it was known that they were going to attack that building.
0: Uh-huh. Unfortunately, I can imagine the biggest advantage going not to the people who would have rendered the towers invisible, but I'm afraid to the terrorists who would have the airplane, the invisible airplane, coming at the known location. So I'm afraid that I sadly see more advantage in the world of terrorism than I do our world, at least right now. If this were actually workable right now, it's a terrorist one, people with fixed building zero.
1: Well, I think it's something that ought to be considered, but one should also consider the fact that our capabilities to detect would defeat this system at its current state of readiness. So we could defeat the system with our capabilities to detect, but many of our enemies couldn't. Now, if we were facing, let's say, an advanced technology that was on an equivalent with our own, then they could defeat in many different spectrums this technology. But if we're facing an unparalleled threat, which is where the real advantage would be, think of an urban environment where, see the two-dimensional approach where you have a warrior, let's say, that changes to green when he jumps in a pile of bushes, and then when he goes into some dead grass, he changes to brown.
0: Sure.
1: That's a nice thing, but if you're in an urban environment where you're standing next to one building that's white and another building that's black,
0: yes.
1: As a chameleon, what color are you going to be? Are you going to be gray? Are you going to be black? Are you going to be white? No matter what color you become, you're standing out at least against one of those backgrounds.
0: Well, if you're really invisible, you have to be white to the white background and black to the black background.
1: Exactly. So that's where the advantage is. It's in an urban type of unparalleled threat environment where our guys are invisible against the black background, and they're also invisible at the same time against the white background. And the enemy is walking around not with infrared scopes and the highest level of detection equipment. There will be some of that out there, but a lot of them are running around with rifles. And if they see you, they can shoot at you. If they can't see you, they can't shoot at you.
0: That's true.
1: So there's a whole space when you're dealing with unparalleled threats that even just if you're effective in the visible against the naked human eye, you have a big advantage.
0: Have you really thought a lot about whether the world socially is ready for the reality of invisibility? That's a sort of a hard question, I suppose, for you. But I mean, in terms of the process you've gone through in inventing this, you have to have considered that. How it's going to be greeted, how people are going to feel about it, how it will change our world. You've thought about all that?
1: Well, I am getting some feedback from the world at this time because somebody keeps sending me a bunch of viruses in my email. But
0: oh, no, you're not alone. That is, listen, there is an epidemic of viruses going around right now. But you know what? I don't even run a virus program. I have them, but I don't run a virus program because these viruses, to anybody who's semi-computer literate, are so obviously viruses that when you open them, you go, jeez, another stupid virus. I get about 30 or 40 of them.
1: Wow.
0: A day. Well, I get a lot of email.
1: I'm not in your league.
0: a good 30 or 40 viruses a day, and I'm used to them. And to me, they're absolutely obvious. And they're also stupid. Usually things like a Japanese girl versus Playboy. And you go inside, and it says fun.exe. Or eyeball.bat, or leg.pif. I mean, these are stupid, stupid, obvious viruses, but they're absolutely rampant out there right now.
1: Well, you've just done a service to your listeners, because if you see the extension of the file, you just throw it away.
0: Or, I like to have this for you to review, please. You know, something obviously written by somebody in the Bekaa Valley somewhere. I don't know. I have no idea. Please to you review to see if you like this. .exe. Anyway, we're straying away here from invisibility. These are not invisible viruses, but they are everywhere right now. So you're not being targeted alone, believe me. But we were talking about how the world is going to view this, and aside from those who get angry and might send you viruses, how do you think this will be greeted? I mean, it's going to change the world. If there are buildings and there are, wind farms and things that are not really there, we're going to begin to enter a world where you cannot necessarily any longer believe what you see. I mean, that's a really different kind of environment to imagine.
1: It is. It is. It's also an environment where there's a lot of potential legal liabilities where people can drive into things that they don't see, so you have a big lawsuit on your hands. But from a sociological standpoint, I can't really... It's difficult, really, for me to understand that. I mean, when I invented it...
0: Not for me, because, Ray, we've always been able to depend on at least a few things here on Earth, and one of them is you can believe what you see, usually. In other words, if you're standing somewhere and you're looking at a building or a city off in the distance or, I don't know, whatever, that's one of the things you can take to the bank, what you see with your own eyes. And if that's not going to be true any longer, that's going to change a basic tenet of life, right?
1: I think I can make an analogy with the computer. People can enhance photos and things like that in such a way that it's difficult to detect what is reality.
0: I agree.
1: So it's something similar to that. I'm not... I would...
0: But our own eyes have always been, you know, good old reliable.
1: Yeah.
0: Our own eyes. And we're not going to be able to... Where it's going to be like living in this Matrix world, or it could conceivably be if this technology, even if it develops only to non-articulated things, I can imagine a world that just isn't what we see. A world with buildings and things that are there, but they're not there to be seen. Maybe oil refineries, they're pretty ugly. An entire oil refinery would just sort of blank out.
1: Right. Well, I think, I guess there probably would be some kind of psychological effects of that. I think, to some extent, people already maybe have that. Like you said, well, you know, there's all kinds of jets flying around like that right now. So maybe to some extent that already does exist, in that you can't really trust necessarily what your eyes see.
0: Well, yes, but when you take it from the jet in the sky, when you sort of puzzle over the noise you're hearing but not the aircraft you're seeing, that's one thing. When you look in the distance and you don't see a city and a skyline where there used to be one, that's something else entirely. That's really something else. And the world is going to start changing in ways that I'm not sure people could adapt to, or maybe I'm underestimating human beings' adaptability, but gee whiz. Well, of course, you mentioned lawsuits yourself. You run into something that's not there, and somebody's going to sue you.
1: That's true.
0: Have you addressed that? I mean, as you consider applications, commercially, for example, that's got to be something that enters the picture.
1: It should be something considered. We're not really that close to any commercial applications in terms of making things invisible at this stage. And for the military applications, since they get paid to break things,
0: that's true.
1: Legal liability is not going to be there. And so there could be some, in the private sector, there could be some liability issues, but it's difficult really to predict what the effects of things can be.
0: How many years, Ray, before this technology is... If it were pursued right now at a very fast pace, before this technology could make anything invisible, hold that answer until after we do our break coming up here at the bottom of the hour. How many years of development, I wonder, does Ray think there would have to be before anything could be rendered invisible? That'd be quite a different world out there, wouldn't it, everybody? If you couldn't depend on what you were seeing with your own eyes anymore at all.

0: Boy, I can just see the future. Advertising, you know. Do you want to become invisible? Are you tired of people seeing you? Are you running from your ex-wife? Are you fed up with the law coming after you? Order Invisibility 2000, and your troubles end. Ray, let me ask you this. Let's say, just for the sake of conversation, that the military has already done what you are doing. And let's say that somebody like myself comes to you in a suit, a couple guys probably, and they say, Ray, frankly, we are not really interested in your invention because we know all about it, and we're using some form of it right now. But what we are interested in is defeating the technology. In other words, we know that our enemies, probably on a development line very much like ours, also have this technology. And frankly, what we need is to be able to see, not to be able to cloak. You have been in the business of inventing this cloaking device. What we really need is a way to de-cloak it, to detect it, so that we can fight it, which will be an equally important technological application very quickly, I would think.
1: Yes, and when a technology, any kind of technology emerges, it's always trying to defeat it as an important aspect, and then they do a cost analysis. If it costs less to defeat it than it does to build it, then they don't build it. Because, well, it depends on, that's not exactly probably the equation they use. But
0: and then why do we build the B-2?
1: Well, it's, let's say it may not apply to every circumstance.
2: I throw that one up there.
1: The fact is that as soon as any technology like this here, I'm sure that people already are aware of how to defeat it or working on how to defeat it.
0: How would you defeat it, Ray?
1: Well, in the electronic embodiment, which is what we've discussed, you're having emitting pixels, emitting elements that emit electromagnetic radiation. Now, you have to pick what frequencies you want to emit.
0: Mm-hmm.
1: There's no, to my knowledge, there's no emitting structure out there that can emit across a range of frequencies and select what intensity of each wavelength will be emitted at any given point in time. So assuming that you can't do that, now you need to cherry-pick which frequencies you want to deal with. So all you need is a sensing device that can sense across a range of wavelengths that are other than what this device is working on.
0: Mm-hmm.
1: That's one aspect of how to defeat it.
0: Hmm. So that being said, there might be more civilian application than there would be military, because the military will already know how to handle it.
1: Well, I think that if we were going to, let's say, redo the Cold War and we had an adversary that had everything that we had in theory,
0: yes,
1: then this technology has one value. But we're not in that environment. We're in an environment where we have adversaries and potential adversaries that they may have some of the best technology and they have some troops equipped with the best technology, but they have a whole slew, i.e. millions or hundreds of millions, that don't have that technology that can carry a rifle. And if I can make assets invisible to a guy with his naked eye in Somalia, my helicopter doesn't get shot down anymore.
0: Yeah.
1: I'm not fighting the Russians with their top tank with an infrared viewing capability and night vision. I mean, this is why the United States right now owns the night, because we have technology that exceeds the technology of our enemies. What this technology does is it says, well, we also own the day now.
0: The day as well, yes. Yes, indeed, we own the day. Do you think, I mean, we are about to go to war. That's pretty clear. I mean, we've got, you know, the Congress, now the Senate, late tonight approving the president to do whatever he needs to do, and the president pretty apparently wants to go to war. So we're about to have a war, I guess. Do you think that we're likely to see a demonstration of this kind of technology in any war we're about to have?
1: I think that we saw already some demonstration of stealthy capabilities, obviously, in the jets. But me and my organization, which is Inventricity.com, will not be offering or, let's say, giving any capabilities that we're speaking about today, will not be available in that short time horizon. We have a business plan that your listeners could access if they were interested in detailed analyses of what how we would unroll this technology over the next 3 years, that they can access by linking to me from your website.
0: We have a link right there, of course, as always.
1: So there's a very detailed plan, but the short answer is we would basically get investors. We're looking for $3 million in cash, get investors, and we have a one-year development effort that would give something that we could put on the Navy's desk or put on the DARPA's desk and say,
0: here you
1: now,
0: go.
1: Let's get busy with it.
0: Here you go. And you're telling me you could get there for $3 million? That's nothing.
1: Right. Well, and then what we would do is we would continue the development effort beyond that, and then somewhere around the third year we would begin deploying units. Now, the initial units would not be the highest possible resolution. I mean, this would be something that would have a continued development effort beyond that. In fact, the development effort might continue for a decade or so.
0: Oh, yes. I can imagine so. The initial units might be very coarse and rough compared to what you would eventually achieve with more money and more resources and more of everything you would need to do it. But I understand what you're saying. I was going to ask you about timeline. So you're saying you think in 3 years you could put something on somebody's desk.
1: Well, no, I think in 1 year I could put somebody on. We can put somebody something on somebody's desk. I think in 3 years we can put some out in the field.
0: That's quite a claim, Ray.
1: That's the objective. That's what the business plan calls for.
0: How realistic is the objective?
1: I think it's realistic. All the enabling technologies, whether it's emitting structures or lenses or optics and things like that, are all available. The technology, what the leap is it's a conceptual leap of, I want to make something invisible in three dimensions. What does that mean? What does it really mean to be invisible? And the answer to that question about what it means is, I need to have electromagnetic radiation coming off every point of an asset on every possible trajectory. If I can do that, it's invisible. And that electromagnetic energy exactly matches the background electromagnetic radiation on those same trajectories. If you can do that, you have something invisible. So conceptually, that's what invisibility is. Now, we deliver an architecture that has a optical structure with electronic elements that can deliver electromagnetic radiation to a finite number of different trajectories.
0: All right, well, what about this? And that this, again, is with regard to the intensity of the electromagnetic radiation. I can understand that if I were standing a mile from a tank, pretty easy job to make that tank invisible using the technology you're talking about. But as I approach closer to that tank, or even perhaps farther away from that tank, then the amount of electromagnetic radiation reaching me has got to change for the cloak to remain up, in effect. Would that not be true?
1: Well, no, that's not. It does change, but it doesn't change as a function of anything you need to do. It'll change as a function of the law of the way electromagnetic radiation radiates.
0: So in other words, the closer I am to the radiator, the stronger it is proportionately, so it remains invisible back there or up closer.
1: Right.
0: Yes?
1: That's true. It's just a question of...
0: Oh, that's interesting.
1: It's just a question of resolution at that point. You know, if I'm 5 feet from it and it has resolution of a pixel size of 1 foot, then that's different than pixel size of a quarter inch.
0: If you have 1 foot resolution, how far away do you have to be for that object to be rendered invisible to the naked eye?
1: I don't actually have the definite calculation on that, but I can tell you that a resolution of 1 foot would be something that would be in an urban environment where you have sharp contrast and colors possibilities. You see, if you're in the middle of the desert, 1 foot resolution is high resolution.
0: Yes.
1: If you're even a mile away in an urban setting, 1 foot resolution might even be fine. or even 100 yards out in an urban setting, it might be fine. It depends on what the background contrast is.
0: Yep, I see your, I see exactly what you're saying. So, desert warfare, for example, would be a real snap.
1: Yeah, there's all kinds of different things. The way that I look at it is there's three different problems in cloaking. There's the problem of that stealth shapes solve, which is we have an object, a hard object in the middle of nothingness. We have a black space above us, and there's a hard object up there. Well, we know that's a target. And how do I find that target with radar? If I have shapes that deflect the radar in odd angles, everything up there is black again. I can't see anything.
0: Right.
1: That's one problem. That problem is solved by stealth structures. There's the problem of the visible light that comes off of an object. And the visible light that comes off of an object is a result of either direct sunlight or indirect sunlight that's diffused throughout the atmosphere and off other objects and hitting a structure. Now, if I find a way to deflect all that light off of that structure so that there's no image there in effect, I now have a black hole in the environment. So that can't work. What is needed is, again, to paint the object the color of the background from multiple perspectives. So that's another kind of problem. And then the third kind of problem is the electromagnetic radiation that the object itself is radiating, which is what the IR sensing capabilities do. So the stealth technology falls into those three areas the way that I see it.
0: How much electromagnetic radiation do you need to radiate above and beyond background to achieve this to the human eye at some given distance?
1: You shouldn't have to above. You don't really want to radiate above and beyond the background. You want to radiate at the background.
0: Equal to the background.
1: Right.
0: So that's really negligible. So there's not going to be any radiation issues with this at all.
1: There is going to be IR issues. Yeah, you're going to have IR issues. If you have a whole bunch of emitters on it, I mean, if you're using photodiodes, light-emitting diodes, and using, OLEDs, organic light-emitting diodes, they're going to heat up. They're not going to heat up like a light bulb. A light bulb is very inefficient, like 90% of the energy is going into heat. In the infrared spectrum, only 10% is going into visible.
0: But to a sensor, there would certainly be heat.
1: There will be a signature there. So that's another issue that is part of the equation. I mean, I can make it invisible by matching the background radiation, but there's a lot of other things out there that can cancel out the IR signature that's going to come off it.
0: Mm-hmm. So it really, in some ways, then, it seems to me, well, there is military application, of course, but it seems to me civilian application is gigantic. I mean, you mentioned the blight of wind generators. Personally, I think they're really cool, but a lot of people think of them as a blight, wind generators, and you could virtually make those invisible. Towers could be made invisible. Of course, airplanes wouldn't like that. But they could be rendered invisible. A lot of things that we consider blight on the land, or some people, I guess. I want to state here, I don't consider towers a blight. I consider them a thing of beauty, but I'm in radio, so you could expect that. Some people think of them as a blight. They're not. They're structurally pleasing to the eye. but that kind of thing could easily be rendered virtually invisible, generally either with a background of fixed land or sky, blue or cloudy, whatever. But that shouldn't be too difficult, right?
1: No, it shouldn't be difficult. And it's important to realize that we've been discussing heretofore the electronic embodiment. There's also an optical embodiment that doesn't use electronics at all. So in an application like that, ideally that's what you'd like to use, where there's no energy required. Once you put the pixel structure in place,
0: yes.
1: It's just dumb. It's just a dumb system that passes electromagnetic energy through it the way you want it to.
0: How about how expensive is it?
1: That is going to be a function of resolution and the number of wavelengths that you want to work in and the number of trajectories you want to reproduce. So it could be...
0: Give me an example. I mean, you know, cook something up for me, though.
1: Well, I think... at this stage, if we were to produce something that we could put on your desk,
0: mm-hmm.
1: We would be looking at a figure probably in the hundreds of thousands of dollars.
0: And that thing that you would put on the desk, what would it be able to do?
1: Well, ideally it would look just like a window to you. It would be a box that you put on your desk.
0: Right.
1: And let's say you were looking out the window through the box, and you, there was a tree outside there, and that's what you'd see through the box. It would just look like a glass box. But inside of the box is hard. It's a structure.
0: It's a structure, like. Yes.
1: So you'd see right through the box and see your desktop.
0: That would be very convincing, particularly when you reached down to the box and threw the switch and turned it off.
1: Right. Yeah. What you do is you'd have the box hollow on the inside, and then what you would do is you'd put your hand in the middle.
0: Yeah, I got it.
1: Your hand would basically be, you wouldn't see the your hand go in.
0: It would disappear into the box, into nothing, right?
1: Right. So you have.
0: If you come up with that, you won't have to sell it really beyond that point, will you? I mean, you just take the box in, set it on the guy's desk, and there it is, in its essential nothingness, and you take your hand and put it in, your hand disappears. Well, sold.
1: That's what I'm hoping. I mean, that's what the plan is. Like I say, year one, we would do the bring it to that stage, and then we bring to DOD. Yeah, I mean, at this time, we're not sitting around waiting for the phone to ring. I mean, we're actively marketing this to the various branches in the DOD. We've met with a number of them, and we're actively marketing it to the top 15 defense contractors.
0: When you speak to the DOD, what kind of reaction do you get?
1: Well, there is always the concern about it. We're dealing in a secret area, so those types of issues come up. You know, I tell them that what I have right here is already in the public domain. I mean, initially I was doing all my communications through non-internet channels, and but now for me to send a patent pending that's already been published is, you know, there's no penalty or nobody can say anything about it. It's already in the public domain. But the way that they react is nobody can really confirm or deny anything, of course. So nobody can tell me if this is something that's, you know, the best thing that ever came along or it isn't.
0: And but they probably wouldn't, you know.
1: I do know some folks that work with the Marines and some other areas that would like to see a desktop display, a desktop prototype.
0: So the moment you would have something of that sort, you would have no problem presumably getting into somebody's office who would count and saying, here you go, look at this.
1: Right. And that's why we're doing the development. Some of the development using the private sector. I mean, most of the money they derive is just purely development money. They don't really, there's no system sold. There's a development effort.
0: Right.
1: And then they may or may not get the contract to provide the systems, or they may not even want that. They may just purely be a developer.
0: Is that the case with you?
1: We, Inventricity.com is basically a marketing company. I mean, we have a business plan that involves developing an organizational structure that is a legal entity and would develop this and then market it and then.
0: But I mean, would you like it if somebody came to you and said, look, we can clearly see what you have. You've got a patent. We would like to buy a license from you or just plain buy the technological capability from you and have you go away.
1: I'm meeting with two of the top 15 defense contractors over the next 2 weeks to discuss that very issue. So the answer to the question is I would like that. The thing is, though, believe it or not, I can add a lot of value to the process because I'm able to develop an architecture as an inventor that has been able to solve some problems that were posed to me.
0: Yeah, well, there's some problems. Ray, hold on. We're at the top of the hour. When we get back, I'm going to begin taking some phone calls for Ray Alden, who's got a workable, real patent for a cloaking device, a device to render things or people or assets, as he calls them, invisible. Invisible to the human eye and beyond. If you have any questions about this emerging technology, we'll open phone lines at the top of the hour here, after the top of the hour, and see what Ray has to say. I'm Art Bell from the High Desert. This is Coast to Coast AM.

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1: Does this all sound crazy to you? Well, if we were to take a television back to, somewhere in the 1800s, they'd say that was crazy. That was black magic. That was impossible. Is this? No. Ray Alden's world is just about upon us. The world of invisibility. Consider what it means. We'll take calls from you on this subject and for Ray in just a moment. Stay right where you are. Well, okay, once again, here is Ray Alden, who has invented a cloaking device, a device to make things invisible. It certainly is going to change our world. Ray, are you there?
2: I am.
1: All right, I would like to allow the audience to ask questions, and they're certainly going to have questions, so it'll be interesting to see what they come up with. What do you say?
2: I would welcome the opportunity to talk to the audience.
1: Well, then, here it comes. First time caller line, you're on the air with Ray Alden. Good morning.
3: Hi, how are you?
1: I'm okay, sir. Where are you?
3: Santa Barbara.
1: Santa Barbara, okay.
3: My question is, you mentioned the application of that for buildings, for cloaking buildings.
2: Yes.
3: Where does the thermal energy go, say from the sunlight? Does it absorb it? Is it passed straight through, or is it reflected?
2: Well, for a building type of application, what you would want to do is basically the energy would go to, in the electronic embodiment, the energy would go into a photodiode. It would be absorbed. It would be converted to an electrical signal. And then the trajectory that electromagnetic energy was received on would be simulated on the other side of the asset, assuming that the trajectory would have passed through the asset had it not been there. Now, if the trajectory, let's say, is directly into the ground at 12 noon, somebody standing on the roof, maybe you don't need to cloak the roof. So somebody standing there could see the roof, but the sides of the building wouldn't, and then the heat from that would be radiated upward.
1: Hmm. Okay.
2: I think it depends on the application, and it depends on the time of day and the angle of the sun.
3: But in that application, you'd actually get rid of your thermal load on your building, as well as have a large photocell to generate power.
2: Well, not really, because the thermal energy that's absorbed by the photodiode would still be there. There would still be radiant energy. There would still be heat. And then, in addition to that, you'd have to generate additional radiant energy on the other side when you're powering an emitter.
1: Uh-huh.
2: So the thermal equation winds up being hotter, and there would be more thermal net heat generated.
1: You get it?
3: Yeah.
1: Okay. All right. Thank you very much. Wildcard line, you're on the air with Ray Alden. Hello.
4: Hi there.
1: Hello.
4: I'm calling from... Hello.
1: Yes, sir.
4: Yeah, I'm calling from Winnipeg, Canada.
1: Okay.
4: Okay. Just a question in regards to cloaking. I'm thinking of the bad side of it, maybe. And without asking this question, I have to apologize, because I understand you're going through a lot of problems down there about this guy shooting everybody. So I'm thinking that if it was on a human aspect and having it so, like, covering windmills, you know, like, what type of security would you be looking at? Because in the wrong hands, we can, or you can't find this guy already. So, I mean, cloaking him would be, understand my question?
2: I do understand, and it's something that when this has occurred, I did think of that aspect of it. I think a good analogy, and I doubt very much that, I mean, he could be wearing a ghillie suit or some other cloaking technique that is not something that we have, or some kind of other cloaking could also be employed. I don't know whether it is or not, obviously, but for our technology, it would be similar to a bulletproof vest, in that when bulletproof vests were first made available, citizens could own them at one point, and then there became laws passed that prohibit them from owning it. This would be the same thing. I mean, they can fall still into the hands of civilians, but generally there's laws against that. So this would be the same kind of thing. There would be laws against anybody possessing it.
4: Okay. Thank you.
1: You know, I didn't know that, and that's ignorant of me. I had no idea that it is not legal for civilians to own a bulletproof vest. Is that correct?
2: I believe that's true.
1: Gee whiz. In light of what's going on right now, that seems unreasonable. After all, a bulletproof vest is a defensive mechanism, not offensive. And if we can sell guns, we ought to be able to sell vests. I know I'm going off on a tangent here, but I mean, we got some guy out there shooting people. Why not be able to own a vest? Does that make sense?
2: Yeah, I can't really. You make a valid point, Art. I don't know.
1: Yeah, and so you think that perhaps this technology would be restricted to the military and the police? Could that is that the kind of world it could be?
2: I believe that that would be true. Yes, I don't think you could go down to the store and buy one of these things.
1: Inevitably, this sort of thing does become available to people with enough money, though, right?
2: Well, that may be true. I'm not sure that they would be inclined to be sneaking through the woods with a rifle, though.
1: Uh-huh. Okay. East of the Rockies, you're on the air with Ray Alden. Hello.
5: Yes. Hello, Art. This is Frank from Western Pennsylvania.
1: Yes, Frank.
5: I have one question. I found the show most interesting this evening. And it deals with the 3D contours of a physical object, such as a building in the city. If, let's say, this has a defensive application, let's say an incoming missile or something is looking for a specific target, and this cloaking system is working, I understand from the thermal contours how it probably would cloak. But let's say you had one or multiple low-power pulse lasers with a rotating mirror or specific lenses that could actually do almost like a 360-degree hit on a contour that would actually show the coordinates of this. Wouldn't this sort of defeat it from a military perspective?
2: Well, you don't need to go that complicated to defeat it. Let's say from our missiles are not going on site. I mean, some of them are taking paths that are related to site, but that was maybe technology that was used 11 years ago. But right now it's all global. It's GPS. It's satellite-driven.
5: Okay, but theoretically, you could have this laser platform in a satellite, and you could actually send these pulses down with great precision with the state-of-the-art optics and things that exist in the defense area. So I'm wondering, for missile application or for a defensive application, wouldn't it be negated by that technology?
2: I'm not sure that...
1: I think what he said was you could negate it with far less technological prowess than you just
5: okay.
1: named. Isn't that what you said, Ray?
2: I'm not sure, but I would say that for some high-end adversary that is willing to spend as much money as it takes to defeat us, and they have the resources to do that, you can defeat the system.
5: Okay.
2: Putting a satellite up, we can count on... maybe two hands right now, the number of countries that can put a satellite up.
5: Mm-hmm.
2: So if we count those as adversaries, then this technology at its current state might not be the right technology to defeat or to cloak objects in some respects.
5: Okay. Thank you very much.
1: Hey, you're welcome. And, that's a good, honest answer. And on the other hand, though, a lot of the fighting we do is in places like, Somalia. Afghanistan, even in the Middle East, on and on, in very low technological applications. The kind of modern warfare we do seems to be in countries that don't have, you know, they're not meeting us at an even or anywhere near even technological level.
2: Plus, the willingness of our society to accept any losses is very minimal. We have a very low threshold.
1: We sure do.
2: So our people need to have the best possible technology so that there's no or minimal losses. And
1: you're absolutely right. I mean, we're about to have a war, and if the losses mount, as you point out, our threshold for acceptance of casualties is so low that one has to wonder if we ever really get in a war, how we would ever sustain it.
2: Well, I think the way that we would sustain it would be similar to what happened on 9/11. In other words, at that point, when it becomes apparent that you have a choice of fighting or dying,
1: yeah,
2: it's an easy decision to make.
1: It is.
2: If you're sitting back watching TV and there's no real threat, then, you know, it's a big question about why are we doing this.
1: Okay, well then, G. Ray, let me put you on the political spot for a moment. With respect to what we're obviously about to engage in, and that is we're about to butt heads with Iraq, which is not exactly technologically limp. They're not on our par with us, but they're certainly not bereft of technology either. Do you think that the kill or be killed case has been made by our president sufficient to sustain an effort against Iraq, even with casualties? I'm sure you didn't expect that question.
2: Well, it's not really my specialty, but I believe that politically at this point, I think the consensus is, and it's not unanimous, is that the answer to that question is yes.
1: I would tend to agree with you. West of the Rockies, you're on the air with Ray Alden. Hello. Oh, I'm sorry, I didn't hit the button. Now you're on the air, west of the Rockies.
6: Yeah, hi, Art. I've got a comment before I ask my question.
1: Okay.
6: Ray, are you in the U.S.?
2: I am.
6: Yeah, it's legal for a citizen, a private citizen, to own a bulletproof vest. The interesting thing is convicted felons are not, and they would be the ones who would probably most need them. But that is the case.
1: Oh, be darned. I wasn't aware of that. All right, so convicted felons can't own them.
6: They can't, but regular civilians, they can have a whole closet full if they want them.
2: Okay,
6: there are catalogs dedicated to private civilian ownership of vests.
1: I would imagine there's a pretty good market back east right now.
6: Well, all over. People are buying them. I mean, Kevlar clothing is very big among celebrities. They're all worried about headshots, but they don't mind a body shot because they're all wearing Kevlar clothing. But okay, getting to my question, Ray, now we all know that fiber optics can receive and send. So how important would fiber optics be to your technology, and if they were important, would you admit it?
2: Well, it's not a question of admitting it or not. We have a fiber optic embodiment of the architecture that we just discussed. Instead of having electric senders slash emitters slash sensors, we have fiber optics in the same architecture. So if you want to see a pending patent application that describes that very thing that you just said, you can link up to our Inventricity.com website and from ArtBells.com. And
1: you've got the patent up there now. They can read it, right?
2: Yeah, the patent is there, and if you download some free software, you can see images. But there is a fiber optic embodiment. Fiber optic works exactly the same as emitters and sensors because the emitters and sensors we have are in parallel processing mode, which means you have one sensor connected to one emitter. And the fiber optics work exactly the same way. You have a two-way channel between two different lenses on the opposing sides of a asset. So it's the same architecture.
6: You know, that's what I thought. It sounded like fiber optics, but Art never asked.
1: No, Art never asked, although it almost went without saying. It would have to be transferred in that manner. Without processing, which I did ask about, that would be the only other way you could do it.
6: Well, fiber optics are so low power, so he could get by without a lot of processing.
1: Yeah.
2: Well, there's actually two different embodiments. One is electronic, where you're receiving photons, you're converting them to electrons. There's an amplifier that will take that signal and amplify it, and then you put that out to an emitter.
1: Mm-hmm.
2: Okay, there's no fiber optic there. And you have parallel processing. You don't need to process any information. It's just a dumb system that receives and amplifies and then emits.
1: Right.
2: And with the fiber optic embodiment, you have a lens with a whole array of fiber optics behind it, each of them receiving and transmitting light
1: mm-hmm.
2: at a different trajectory
1: mm-hmm.
2: from the same pixel.
1: Mm-hmm.
2: And then each one of those fiber optics, that's behind one pixel on one side is each behind a different pixel on the other side.
1: Got it.
2: Not only one pixel, but behind tens of pixels. So that if I have one pixel on the front, let's say, and there's electromagnetic radiation that hits that the pixel from a certain trajectory, that trajectory may be emitted by a fiber optic on the side of the asset. Another trajectory may hit that same pixel in the front, may be emitted on the back of the asset.
1: Makes sense, caller?
6: Yeah.
1: Yeah, me too. I think this would work. It sounds like it would work, but it certainly would change the world. Thank you very much. First-time caller line, you're on the air with Ray Alden. Hello.
7: Hi. Hi, Art.
1: Hello.
7: Hi, Ray.
2: Hi.
7: I just wanted to follow up on the previous caller's possibility of cloaking and terrorism. And the first part of my question would be, what other countries do you think have this technology? Because mm-hmm. I'm more inclined to agree with Art already, that he's more in line with what they would call the wackos that he mentioned in this key that the media had reported after the first day of killings. At least he hadn't shot any kids, and then boom, a kid was shot. And then I heard these talking heads on TV saying the serial killer has a God complex, so then he mm-hmm. kills the kid, and I guarantee that tarot card note with that so-called warning or message, I bet, had a question mark at the end of it, so he's maybe mocking the media and the police, and I'm wondering if there's any tie-in with oil and espionage since so many of them were shot at gas stations.
1: You're kind of drifting here, caller. How does this relate to my guess?
7: What he thought about if there's the espionage that goes on with that kind of technology.
1: Huh. There would be obvious applications for the dark use of this kind of technology. I mean, obviously. What a horror. Imagine an invisible sniper. And it's not that far off because Ray is imagining a soldier with this technology, virtual body armor, which would be made entirely out of this technology, which would render that soldier, or that sniper, if you want to use that word, invisible. Right, Ray?
2: Yes, that's true. There's lots of weapon systems that the U.S. has that the average crackpot is not running around with.
1: Thank goodness.
2: There's lots of technologies that... in the wrong hands would cause a lot of problems, but they're not in those hands. So this would just be another technology that would be a tool for us to protect our people when we have a necessity of conflict.
1: With the information that you have in your patent pending, could somebody build a device? Would they have enough information in there to build a device, Ray?
2: If they wanted to commit enough resources to do it, they could.
1: They could. So there is enough information in that patent if you were to read it and apply it to build it. Oh boy.
2: Right. And,
1: all right, Ray, hold on. We're at the bottom of the hour. Ray Alden is my guest. We're talking about cloaking.

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1: It certainly is. My guest is Ray Alden. He has invented a cloaking device. His cloaking device would render objects, assets, people, buildings, whatever, invisible. Invisible to the eye, and maybe more. One click of the switch, a crack of the thunder, and you're gone. Actually, I was being very dramatic. There would be no crack of thunder prior to invisibility. There would be, perhaps the throwing of a switch that would be so silent that you would never hear it thrown, and whatever it was would just disappear. Or conversely, perhaps one answer to the litigation problem that you spoke about would be the rendering of something that had been invisible on getting within a certain distance visible. In other words, in order to prevent accidents, in order to cast aside this liability worry at some certain distance, something would be automatically become visible to an aircraft that might be in danger or to a person that might be in danger. Had you considered that, Ray?
2: Yes. As a matter of fact, with the windmills off the coast of Martha's Vineyard as an example.
1: Yes.
2: While you're sitting on the beach at Martha's Vineyard or driving up the coast or whatever, you wouldn't be able to see it. But if you were out there on your yacht in practice, as you got closer and closer, it'd become apparent that it was there.
1: Mm-hmm.
2: So,
1: and if you were a bird, I mean, they're already all over these poor windmill people about birds smashing into them.
3: Welcome to Nye Underground. 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And now, Art Bell.

0: 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And now, Art Bell.
1: The blue sky or the trees around them and birds can't see them.
2: Yeah.
1: So there certainly is some risk for the birds, that's true.
2: Okay. First-time caller line, you're on the air with Ray Alden. Hi.
3: Hi.
2: Hello.
3: Thanks for taking my call.
2: Sure, where are you?
3: I'm calling from Hutchinson, Kansas.
2: Okay, middle of the country.
3: Oh, yes. My question was you aware of the military working on suits? That I was watching a thing on TV about the history of camouflage, and they were showing the suits on a computer animation of a, you know, troops running through an urban city, and their suit would change color, and so no matter where they went, like if they were in the winter time with snow or in foliage, it would change automatically.
2: Mm-hmm.
3: This is kind of along the lines of what you're working on, but a little bit different. The polymers would be in the fabric, I guess. And then I guess really my other question is, what kind of power source is your device going to work off from it? Is it self-sufficient?
2: Very good question.
3: Or does it draw its energy from like a power pack or, you know, batteries? Or
2: is it proprietary information?
3: Yeah, well, that could be too.
2: Yeah, that's right. Ray?
1: Yeah, well, the first part of the question about the History Channel recently ran something on camouflage, and they had a animated soldier running and changing colors. That's a two-dimensional type of approach, so that soldier, each pixel on that soldier's outfit can only be one color at a time. It can't be two colors at the same time.
2: Mm-hmm.
1: So if one pixel is colored black and I'm in front of a white building, you know, I have a black building on one side and a white building on the other side, both of which observers could see me against.
2: You'd be dead.
1: I can only be cloaked against one.
2: Right.
1: So a three-dimensional approach allows me to be black to one side of the field and white to the other side of the field at the same time.
2: Truly invisible.
1: It's an advancement above the two-dimensional.
2: Yeah. Yeah, that's clear to me. I understand.
1: And the second part of the question about the power requirements.
2: Right.
1: In the electronic embodiment, it is not self-sufficient. It has to preferably use a fuel cell.
2: So probably a hydrogen fuel cell.
1: That would be the preferable mode. There's a lot of work being done in that area. If you go to any military conference at all, there's tons and tons of people that are working on fuel cells.
2: If you got to an advanced use of this device and you achieved essentially real three-dimensional invisibility, this Paul in Mesa, Arizona asks an interesting question. What about the object casting a shadow? What about shadows?
1: There would be no shadow, because
2: How could that be?
1: Well, the shadow, if I'm standing in a position and I have the sun shining on me, that's going to cause a shadow.
2: Right.
1: The sun is coming to me at a particular trajectory.
2: Right.
1: Of electromagnetic radiation. Now, if I know that trajectory and I repeat that trajectory out the back of me,
2: mm-hmm.
1: then the part of the ground that light would have hit had I not been standing there, which caused me to have the shadow to begin with,
2: is not being hit anymore?
1: It wouldn't be hit. There would be electromagnetic radiation hitting in that spot. Now,
2: holy mackerel.
1: You run into the problem of how much energy do you need to generate a light source that's equivalent to the power of the sun. I mean, that's a difficult problem in itself. So we might own the day, but we might own it at 12 noon better than we own it at early in the morning or early in the evening.
2: All right. Wild card line, you're on the air with Ray Alden. Hello.
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2: Hi.
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2: Hi, Karen.
4: WMT.
2: Yes.
4: I have a concern about using far too much electromagnetism. We've been experimenting with it in the past years, and I don't think people realize the effect it has on our sun and sunspots and changing our weather. Now, bringing a lot more electromagnetism into use, don't you think that would disrupt humans as far as their biological rhythms and sun rhythms?
2: Ma'am, I think the answer to that is no. I actually

0: asked about that earlier. In other words, the amount of electromagnetic radiation, and it would be no more, if I heard Ray correctly, than the present background radiation is right now. In other words, to become invisible, you would not want to project energy beyond that which would be in the natural environment right now, because that's what you're duplicating. Did I say it right, Ray?
1: I think that's fair. You wouldn't want to be shooting off a bunch of lasers in every direction. That could be a little dangerous. But it kind of reminds me of the observer that said that at the rate that we're currently using electricity, if we continue at that pace, we're going to run out of electrons soon.
0: So does that answer your question, ma'am?
2: It does, but still, overuse of electromagnetism does concern me.
0: Yeah, it concerns me a little bit as well, and I deal on it all the time. Thank you very much. Take care. You would be essentially, I'm not sure, maybe in military applications there would be some questions about this, where you'd be really, or would it be exactly the same, Ray? In other words, would there be applications for the military where you would be using pretty strong electromagnetic radiation to achieve the cloaking effect?
1: Well, I think if you were going to try to use electromagnetic radiation to mimic the sun, that you would be hard-pressed to... you could probably run into some effects, but if you're mimicking light that is being diffused, a source off of a building, then the amount of electromagnetic radiation you're using can be minimized.
0: So it would depend on the application.
1: Right.
0: Okay. East of the Rockies, you're on the air with Ray Alden. Hello.
3: Hi, Doug from Michigan.
0: Yes, Doug.
3: Okay, I've got a couple of questions. Okay, first of all, you're not altering the molecular structure of the object itself. It sounds like you're doing like pixel grafting or something.
1: That's
3: true.
1: And
3: you remember those X-ray specs that you could buy from the magazines, the old type magazines they used to advertise?
0: You mean the
3: X-ray specs. You could look through women's garments and all that stuff.
0: Yeah.
3: What if 1 million Chinese had some way, or say 1 million Russians had a way to click on their little device, and now you see it, now you don't, now you see it again?
1: Yeah. Well, I think in the electronic embodiment that the fact is that there would be ways to defeat it using that technology that you just said. There are other embodiments that are not electronic. If you go into fiber optics, you are panspectral now. In other words, you're carrying all the frequencies. The only problem is with fiber optics is that you have a lossy environment in there where the intensity of the electromagnetic radiation that's coming through is less.
0: It's insufficiently... you would have to have it amplified to achieve the effect, right? Even with those optics.
1: Right, and in order to amplify it, then you'd need a panspectral amplifier, which would amplify all the frequencies.
0: Not necessarily outrageously impossible either, is it?
1: I don't know the answer to that question. I don't know what technology is out there to emit panspectral electromagnetic radiation.
0: Probably more than we think, Ray.
3: A terrific show, you guys.
0: Okay, take care. Probably more than we think. There may be all kinds of developed technology that would just lead your technology right down the path very quickly. You never know. West of the Rockies, you're on the air with Ray Alden. Hello.
4: Is this west of the Rockies?
0: Yes, it is.
4: Oh, okay. I was wondering, in your application, would you consider an individual soldier to be probably the most difficult?
0: Good question. Tougher than a building, right? Anything that articulates is more difficult. So would a human being or a soldier be the most difficult, Ray?
1: I don't know that would be the case. I think there would be some elements that you'd have to add. I mean, you can have a soldier in a... an apparatus or a cloak that does actually think like a regular cloak. I mean, it can cover the appendages. It could, in effect, you don't need any articulating movements. You just throw the cloak over them. They're invisible. And then if they need to articulate parts, it's behind the cloak. I mean, they might have to... There's some trade-offs involved in this. In other words, you might be able to take different approaches that could make it easier But if you were going to, let's say, have a body armor like we said, and that would be a complicated problem to solve.
0: Mm-hmm. We of course have a link up on my website if people want to investigate this further, and they are going to want to. You've got some files that are viewable, right? What kind of things do you have they can view on your website?
1: Well, we have a link to two patents pending.
0: Yes.
1: That goes directly to the U.S. Patent Office with our patent pending numbers listed there, so they can go right out there.
0: Gotcha.
1: And then we have two illustrations that are illustrating the three-dimensional nature of the cloaking process. And then we have an invitation for investors, angel investors or venture capital or defense contract people or even DOD to contact us to receive a white paper that describes the technology in greater detail.
0: My guess is you'll hear from somebody.
1: And also business plan is
0: mm-hmm.
1: out there.
0: All right. First time caller line, you're on the air with Ray Alden. Hello.
5: Hello, Art.
0: Yes.
5: Hi, Ray.
1: Hi.
5: Art, you might think this is in line with something you said before, like with Area 51 and when they developed the stealth bombers, that technology is said to be 25 years old. And I was wondering if Ray thought that it's possible that the government already has this technology.
0: Mm-hmm. Yeah, I mean, that really is a valid question. I'm sure it's one Ray's thought about a lot.
1: Yeah, it's a question that's impossible for me to answer. I mean, I have my hunch that they may not have certain architectures that we designed. They may or may not. And I don't think there's a person within the government that can definitively answer what is available right now because or that is currently in the development stage because everything is compartmentalized. And the only thing I could say is that our patent applications, did go through the DOD screening process
0: mm-hmm.
1: and came back out into the public domain through the patent office. So I'm not sure what that tells us about.
0: Well, common sense, though, tells us that if Ray Alden's working on this, that the military, who would have an extremely high interest in something of this sort, absolutely has been working on it. I mean, you just know they've been working on it, Ray. They're working on anti-gravity right now. So they're certainly working on invisibility. I mean, the application for the military would be obvious.
1: Right. I'm not sure who did any work in three-dimensional invisibility. That's really the question. There's no prior art at the patent office available on three-dimensional invisibility. And if three-dimensional visibility was a high-end deal that everybody's been working on and got wrapped away somewhere, they're going to pull my stuff right out of the patent process.
0: Well, yeah. I mean, as I said earlier, Ray, if they haven't been working on this, if by some chance three-dimensional invisibility or three-dimensional cloaking is not something they've been working on, then next time I call you, I'm going to get, I'm sorry, this number is no longer in service, and there's no new number. And Ray Alden's going to be gone.
1: But am I going to a better place? Or
0: Well, Ray, I don't know. I don't know whether it's a better place or well, I would have my doubts, Ray. It will be a different place with different positives and negatives, and you'll get to work with a bunch of really weird people. Wildcard line, you're on the air with Ray Alden. Hello.
6: Yes, hello.
0: Hello.
6: Yes. I had a question about the possibility of using this technology to produce the opposite effect. In other words, could you take maybe a small drone or something and have it appear as a huge aircraft or possibly a UFO?
0: Oh, that's actually a superb question. In other words, using this technology to project a sort of a Wizard of Oz type thing, taking a little drone and have it look like, you know, the end of the world aircraft Armageddon coming down, whatever.
1: Yeah, you could do that. I mean, let's say you had some enemy out there is shooting a laser, either a radar system or a laser system to try to identify whether there's something there or not.
0: Right.
1: All you do is you fire back a signal with greater intensity than the profile would otherwise emit. But mm-hmm. I'm not sure if you necessarily need this type of technology in order to do that. This would be like a real high expensive way to do that.
0: Well,
1: in other words, those radars are not are not going to be have a precision Well, then again, I'm not exactly sure how precise those antennas are. I don't think the antennas would be precise enough to tell you if the signal is coming from, you know, a position 10 feet away or coming from a position.
0: Mm-hmm.
1: You know, can they, if they can't see something 100 feet in distance, then you don't really need this to do that.
0: However, your technology could be used to do the opposite, to make something very much more visible than it is. And if you can produce a three-dimensional image, for example, on a telephone, then you can project a three-dimensional image, for example, in the sky of something that would truly terrorize. Yes?
1: Well, we're not necessarily really doing projection here. I mean, this isn't like a...
0: No, not truly projection, but you could still make something appear to be in the sky that was not really there.
1: Well, I mean, you could, let's say, have a two-dimensional display up there. You still need a display, though.
0: Okay.
1: So you still have a big thing up in the sky, but you make it look ugly. I mean, there's still a big thing there, though.
0: Yeah, I understand. East of the Rockies, not a lot of time. You're on the air with Ray Alden. Hello.
7: Hello.
0: Yes, sir. Where are you?
7: Hi, this is Bob near Buffalo, New York.
0: Okay, fire away, Bob.
7: What about the scenario of, say, the tracks being left by a tank or the dust that it kicks up or a ship? You might be able to make the ship be invisible. What about the wake that it's leaving?
0: Very good. Very, very, very good. Ray, not much time. How would you answer that?
1: Yeah, these are all different areas of signature management that are being addressed by other people.
0: Oh, really? Really?
1: Yeah.
0: There are people working on this.
1: Sure, there's wake minimization, sound minimization. There's all kinds of signature control aspects of signature control.
0: All right, Ray. Well, listen, if you get her working, bring it over. You and I'll go meet some girls.
1: Okay.
0: In the meantime, thank you for thank you for appearing on the program, and good night.
1: Thank you, Art. Good night.

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Anybody with a suggestion about what might be good, you can reach me at artbell@mindspring.com. For now, from the high desert, good night.

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1: From the Southeast Asian capital city of the Philippine Islands, 7,107 islands, Manila, I'm Art Bell, and this is Coast to Coast AM, yet another weekend underway. Hello, everybody. This program heard from coast to coast and ocean to ocean, virtually around the world. It is my honor and privilege to be escorting you through the weekend and whatever the weekend brings. Now, in the next hour, we're going to have a NASA employee on. 25 years with NASA, including 10 years with JPL. So we'll, of course, be forcing him to open the secret NASA UFO files for the first time tonight, a little later. Just kidding, sort of. How you doing, everybody? He's really going to be talking about solar power in space. Now, as you know, NASA has always thought that anything past low or even a higher orbit would require some sort of nuclear power, and in fact, they proved that by launching a number of nuclear-powered space vehicles. But they appear to be changing their mind now, and John Mankins is an advocate, indeed, of keeping nuclear stuff out of space, I think, and going ahead with solar power. Now, let's look around at the world right now. Oh, wait. We did. Aaron and I went to Hong Kong for 3 days this past week. And I'm happy to report Hong Kong is indeed still there and still thriving. However, there are some notable changes in Hong Kong. We had a blast. About, I would say, and this is no small matter, about 40% of the factories that had previously been in Hong Kong are now destitute, closed, empty, broken out windows, that kind of thing. It's all gone to the new territory, what they call the new territories, which really are the old territories, Shenzhen up in that area where all the factory work is going on. And I guess the population has gone from about a couple of 100,000, I'm now referring to Shenzhen, when I was there, to about 10 million people. So from the last time I was in China, to this trip, the population went again from about, to give you an idea of the scale of the change in, up in the economic areas, economic zones, it went from about 200,000 to about 10 million people. Digest that one. I think the last time I was in Hong Kong was prior to the 97 reversion to China. No signs, really, in Hong Kong of the Chinese getting particularly communist in Hong Kong at all. It's still the very economic, bustling place it always has been, and absolutely beautiful. The interesting part was the second day, a big tropical storm came rushing in, and oh my God, we had a schedule to go on a tour of, you know, Victoria Peak, the normal thing in Hong Kong. For those who haven't been there, I'll get some pictures of Victoria. In fact, there is a picture right now up on my ham cam, or ham cam, up on my webcam slot. Little slip of the tongue there. My webcam slot of me, taken by Aaron, on the Hong Kong ferry. We were on Hong Kong Island, and we didn't know what else to do. We saw ferries leaving, so we had no idea where it was even going. So we just hopped on the ferry and merrily went across the water. And we had no idea where we were, so we dared not get off the ferry, not knowing when it might come back. So we just sat there, looking innocent, while everybody else got off, and then we rode the ferry right back to where we came from, safely. It was a lot of fun. We had a blast. I've got probably 150 photographs, good, high-quality photographs, and I'll try and get some of them up as time goes on. Looking briefly at the world news, family begs attacker to return Missouri baby. Union, Missouri, a grandmother of a newborn girl stolen from a rural home pleaded Saturday for the baby's safe return as authorities searched for an abductor who stabbed and seriously injured the infant's mother before fleeing with the child. The family's in agony. It was learned at a news conference. Please just give that baby back. Pope Benedict sincerely regrets a offending Muslims with his reference to an obscure medieval text that characterizes some of the teachings of Islam's founders as, quote, evil and inhuman, end quote. Vatican said that on Saturday, but the statement stopped short of the apology demanded by Islamic leaders around the globe. They're angry, very angry. In fact, the anger is very intense. Pakistanis attacked five churches in the West Bank and Gaza over the remarks made by the Pope on Tuesday. So they really are angry. Hurricane Lane slammed into Mexico's Pacific coast and then got weak, came ashore as a Cat 3 storm, really messed up Mazatlan and all the tourists there. Now downgraded to a Category 1 storm. I guess you all know about the E. coli scare by now. Shoppers changing their buying habits Saturday as spinach, never one of my favorites anyway, pulled from grocery store shelves because of the outbreak of E. coli bacteria that had killed one person and sickened more than 100 others. Natural Selection Foods, LLC, recalled its packaged spinach throughout the U.S., Canada, and Mexico as a precaution after federal health officials said some of those hospitalized reported eating brands of prepackaged spinach distributed by that company. A text message sent by a kidnapped 14-year-old to her mom led to her rescue Saturday when police found her in a hand-dug, booby-trapped bunker. My God, Elizabeth Scholl's message also led investigators to name a suspect in her September 6th abduction. Police were searching a wooded area where the girl was found for 37-year-old man named Vincent Flyaw, I believe it is, and Kershaw County Sheriff Steve McCaskill. Mexico extradited accused drug kingpin Francisco Rafael Arellano to the U.S. on Saturday, making him the first major drug lord to be sent north to face trial on drug charges. Mexico's extradition of the man who once ran the Felix drug clan was a victory for U.S. officials who have been pushing Mexico to send them more drug lords. I wonder how they figured out which drug lord would be the one. Probably stood around with a bunch of straws. And the short one drawn by the drug lord, he was the one to go. Who knows? At any rate, ladies and gentlemen, in a moment we will look at other, and I must add, very, very interesting news, not normally covered by others.

Just a quick note. Many of you are writing to me and asking, how am I doing on my quitting smoking? Well, pretty well, actually, as it goes. I was unable to find any gum. I'm using nicotine gum here in the Philippines, but they don't seem to sell it. It may be here somewhere in the Philippines. I don't know where. But I did indeed find a supply in Hong Kong, so onward I go. The one area where I'm unable to I would say I've cut my smoking down to a tenth of what it was, and that's a long way. The one exception to that seems to be radio. My radio bone is so totally connected to my smoking bone, I just don't know what to do about that. In other words, when I'm on the radio, well, it's just been so many years that I just don't know how I'm going to change that. I can't readily chew gum while I'm on the air, and even if I could. Anyway, that's kind of where I am. I've done well, but I have not cut the final tie. I broke this story last week, and I want to give it to you in detail now. I think it's a big story. Lake Superior UFO found near F-89 jet. Divers from the Great Lakes Dive Company claim to have located a U.S. Air Force F-89 Scorpion jet fighter about 500 feet deep in Lake Superior. 200 feet away is a strange metallic disc-shaped object, almost, and that's a key word, buried in the sand. Several years ago, the author of this had interviewed a radar operator from the 665th Radar Squadron, whose GCI call sign was Pillow. It was located at Calumet Air Force Station, juts out into Lake Superior. It was assigned there at the time of the crash and claimed UFOs were frequently seen on radar coming in and out of the lake. That's in and out of the lake, not over it, but in and out of the lake, mind you. He personally had received calls from the Upper Michigan Police claiming they were observing UFOs flying over them at low level. You may recall that big flap. Two F-89 aircraft from the 433rd Fighter Interceptor Squadron were lost on the same day on 23 November of 53, shortly after noon, an F-89 Scorpion from an Air Force base in Madison, Wisconsin, with Lieutenant John Schmidt and Captain Glenn Collins took off to test some newly installed engines. Witnesses below reported hearing an explosion. Then the jet crashed into a marsh, killing the crew. F-89 aircraft were assigned to the 433rd Fighter Interceptor Squadron at the Air Force Base, but several were moved north on temporary duty to King Cross Air Force Base, Michigan. Here we go. It was less than 6 hours after the crash that the radar operators on Michigan's Upper Peninsula spotted a UFO in restricted airspace over the Sioux Locks at Sault Ste. Marie. An F-89C operating from King Cross Air Force Base was scrambled to intercept a large, unidentified flying object that radar had indeed spotted over the Sioux Locks. First Lieutenant Felix Moncla, I hope that's right, Moncla, I believe it is, was a pilot, and Second Lieutenant Robert Wilson was a radar intercept officer chasing the UFO that headed west over Lake Superior. Lieutenant Moncla's last words from the cockpit were, quote, "I'm going in for another look." End quote. That was it. The radar operator claims the F-89 jet was followed on the radar screen at Pillow until its image merged with the blip. Then it was lost. That odd radar image of the mystery craft seemed to virtually swallow the F-89. Then both disappeared from the screen. It's fueled theories over the years that the F-89 was destroyed by a UFO. Air Force incident report reads actually as follows. Summary. Aircraft took off at 6:22 p.m. local time on 23rd November 53 on an active air defense mission to intercept an unknown aircraft approximately 160 miles northwest of King Cross Air Force Base. The aircraft was under radar control throughout the interception at about 23:52 Zebra. The last radio contact was made by the radar station controlling the interception at about 23:55 Zebra. The unknown aircraft and the F-89 merged together on the radar scope. Shortly thereafter, the IFF signal
That's the radio signal, the active radio signal, disappeared from the radar scope. No further contact was established with the F-89. Approximately 100 characters at this point in the official report are excised. One can only imagine what that might have said. An extensive aerial search has revealed no trace of the aircraft. The aircraft and its crew are still missing. On 23 November 53, F-89C serial number 51-5853A was scrambled by GCI from King Cross Air Force Base, Michigan at 18:22 Eastern Time to intercept and identify an unknown aircraft flying over Lake Superior. The interceptor became airborne from original radar control of the aircraft. Was maintained GCI, and at 18:41 Eastern, control was transferred. The aircraft was flying at 30,000 feet at this time. At 18:47 Eastern, the aircraft descended to 7,000 feet to begin the interception. Location of the aircraft was then about 150 miles northeast from King Cross Air Force Base and over northern Lake Superior. At 18:51 Eastern, the interceptor pilot was requested to turn to a heading of 20 degrees to the cutoff vector. This is all official stuff, folks. After the turn was completed, the pilot was advised the unidentified aircraft was at 11 o'clock, 10 miles distant. In other words, look. Radar returns from both aircraft were then seen to merge. The two blips unexpectedly merged into one. The radar return from the other aircraft indicated it was continuing on its original flight path, while the return from the F-89 disappeared from the GCI's station radar scope. Thanks here to the USAF accident report, minus about 100 words. The Chicago Tribune reported 11 aircraft and numerous boats were searching for the F-89. A spokesperson at the field in Madison, Wisconsin, gave the Associated Press this official press release, and it's basically the same thing. Jet 2 aboard vanishes over Lake Superior. The plane was followed by radar till it merged with an object 70 miles off. I believe it's Kinawa Point in Upper Michigan. I know I'll get email on that. Later, the U.S. Air Force denied the F-89 had merged with anything, and it claimed the unknown aircraft being intercepted, now listen closely, was a Royal Canadian Air Force Dakota C-47 serial number VC-912 flying from Winnipeg to Sudbury, Canada. The Canadian government, however, claimed their aircraft was never over the water, couldn't have been involved. Search for the missing aircraft was conducted by both the USAF and RCAF aircraft without any success. You can visit Lieutenant Moncla's memorial headstone at Sacred Heart Catholic Cemetery in Louisiana, Moorville, Louisiana. It reads, "In loving memory of Jean Felix Moncla, Jr., 1st Lieutenant, United States Air Force, born October 21st, 1926, disappeared November 23rd, 1953, intercepting a UFO over the Canadian border as pilot of an F-89 jet plane." Now, all of this was just a mystery until along comes the Great Dive Company. It says it's been overwhelmed by emails concerning the object that is believed to have hit the F-89C and caused it to crash. Representative Adam Jimenez stated, quote, "We didn't notice the object at first when we discovered the plane. You see, they found the plane, and of course, that went flashing across the world, and everybody thought, ah, mystery over. The UFO did not eat it. It just crashed. However," he goes on, "when we did a detailed search surrounding the aircraft trying to locate the missing wing, seems a portion of the side scan came back distorted in an area near the wreckage of the F-89. We focused on the area, tried to scan it with a Shark 2, but had no luck. It was still distorted. One of our team recalled F-89s were known to carry nuclear weapons called a Genie rocket, though this rocket was not deployed until later versions of the F-89. We didn't know if some sort of covert testing might have happened, perhaps on earlier versions, and that might be what was causing our experimental issues. Returning with the Geiger counter later in the day, we put that theory to test. Nope, no radiation levels detected. Initially, the object appeared to be large and almost teardrop in shape. It was only 212 feet from the F-89. Remember, folks,
They found an object, a teardrop-shaped object, that close to the F-89. Nothing else was close. He added the scan showed something very interesting, a plow mark trailing behind the object as if it had crashed. The plow mark caused us to focus our immediate attention on the object. We lowered our ROV, remotely operated vehicle, to it and confirmed that the mystery object was metallic, had a strike mark that matched the missing wing hole on the F-89. It's possible the missing wing may be underneath the mystery object. The section of the object that is visible above the sand is approximately 15 feet long by 8.4 feet wide, and as previously mentioned, has a teardrop shape. However, this may be just the tip of the iceberg, with the majority of the craft hidden below tons of sand. Except for the wreckage of the F-89 Scorpion and the unidentified object, there is nothing else on the lake bottom for miles and miles. Our conclusion is, it would be highly coincidental for this object containing a suspicious strike mark and plowed sand near the F-89 to not have anything to do with its crash. Quote, we'll have to wait until next year and for the new dive season for more answers about this mysterious object and the fate of the crew of the F-89 Scorpion. So I very much wanted to update you on that story, and that is as much as I have up until this moment. Listen, the summer of 2006 was the warmest June through August period. Make that the second warmest June through August period in the continental U.S. since record keeping began in 1895. So over 100 years of record keeping, ladies and gentlemen. And this last summer turns out to have been the second warmest of all time. Now, those who would, I suppose, be in doubt of this whole global warming thing would probably say, you see, only the second warmest, not yet the warmest. I don't believe in those kinds of coincidences, not those types anyway. Do you? They would say, you see, it's cyclic. No, it's indeed not cyclic. It's downright scary. I'm Art Bell, and this is Coast to Coast AM, raging through the night across most of the listening globe. I'm Art Bell. By the way, for the record, the ride to Hong Kong from here in Manila is about an hour and a half. Same over to Bangkok, Vietnam. I've been considering, and I've actually been considering for years and years now, whether I want to visit Vietnam again or not. I had one other opportunity some years ago, and I passed. I still haven't made up my mind about that, and I just don't know if I want to see it again. Even seeing it from the air, and we did cross the Mekong in a jet at about 40 or 45,000 feet. And it was kind of unnerving. Anyway, that's Inya in the background. That's something Aaron turned me on to. It's absolutely beautiful music in just about every cut on that. We'll try and get some other cuts during the show tonight of Inya on there. In a moment, you're welcome, by the way, to pick up the phone. If you have anything that you think the majority of the world would be interested in hearing, something of some magnitude, by all means, pick up the phone and join us because we're about to take calls. In a moment, however, I will tell you something totally unnerving from Pravda, the Russian newspaper. We'll be right back.

0: Do you like cell phones? Are you a cell phone nut? Let me tell you, here in the Philippines, the entire country is cell phone crazy. They have a very modern, up-to-date cell phone infrastructure here. G3 everywhere, even out in the boonies. And you can get internet everywhere on your cell phone and all that sort of thing. Everybody here, instead of calling, they do call occasionally, but most of it is texting. It's very, very inexpensive to send somebody a text. I mean, something like... one peso to send a text, which is not very much when you consider it's 50 pesos to the dollar. Anyway, I sent this in to the coasttocoastam.com website, and they probably didn't get it quick enough to put it up for tonight, which is too bad because I want you to see it. I'm sure it'll get up by tomorrow night. It's from Pravda, and it's for you cell phone lovers. Two Russian journalists cooked an egg with their mobile phones. Now, this is replete with photographs, ladies and gentlemen. It says, greetings. I can only presume the following is factual. Whatever the case, it does make for an interesting read. How two Russian journalists cooked an egg with their mobile phones. And as I said, it's replete with photographs here. The eggs, the original eggs I used. And then the little lash up. Vladimir Logosky and Andrei Mosinko. I'm going to give you the... address so you can go see this for yourself just in case you don't believe me. From Pravda newspaper, so these guys actually worked for Pravda in Moscow, decided to learn firsthand just how harmful cell phones really are. There's no magic in cooking with your cell phone. The secret is in the radio waves that the cell phone radiates. The journalists created a simple microwave structure shown in the photograph. Now, what you're going to see when they finally get it up for you is a computer, and in the foreground, you're going to see what looks like a couple of empty packs of cigarettes holding two cell phones with an egg in the middle. A little container with an egg in the middle. That's it. Two cell phones. Now listen. They created a simple microwave structure as shown in the picture. They called from one cell phone to the other and left both phones on talking mode. They then placed a simple tape recorder next to the phones to imitate sounds of speaking so the phones would stay on. After 15 minutes, the egg became slightly warm. After 25 minutes, the egg became very warm. After 40 minutes, the egg became very hot. And in 65 minutes, the egg was cooked, as you can see. And indeed, they show the peeling then of the egg and the fact that they now no longer have a regular egg, but they have a hard-boiled egg. Conclusions. 1. Cooking eggs with mobile phones is possible, but it's very expensive. $4.55, or 123 rubles in their case. Conclusion 2. All of this talk of danger is exaggerated. Even if your brain gets cooked, it would take a couple of hours of talking on a cell phone to do it. And who does that? Conclusion 3. We don't recommend carrying cell phones in your pants. It would take less time to cook two smaller eggs. So there you have it. The address to see this for yourself on the web is as follows. Listen very carefully. The normal http://www.kp, that's kilowattpapa.ru/radiounited/daily, DAILY, /23694, /52233/print, PRINT. I'll do that one more time quickly so you can fill in the blanks. http://www.kp.ru/daily, DAILY/23694/4/52233/print. You can see it for yourself. It's totally unnerving. Frankly, I hope it's not true, but one never knows. On the international line, you are on the air. Hello.
1: Hello. Thank you for taking my call. I guess what's been weighing on my mind a little bit is in Canada here, where we have our soldiers in Afghanistan presently, and I'm just hoping that our mission statement will remain clear and focused as far as helping the Afghan people, perhaps not return to a Taliban regime style of governing. And I guess what's been weighing on my mind a little bit, Art, is war itself and how wars are created to support an arms industry. In other words, if there's no war, then how do they make money? I just wish all of these millions and millions of dollars would go into something more constructive or positive. What do you think?
0: I think the same thing, but I also think that we're both dreaming. We are, and when I say we, I mean the West. No, I mean mankind. We are a warrior, pretty much a warrior species, you know?
1: Yeah.
0: We have wars. We've always had wars, and I think we always will have wars. I would like to think that there will be this wonderful unifying light that will descend on all of mankind and change his ways, but I wouldn't place bets on it.
1: Well, I just hope that you continue to have many years to come of your show and bringing on such wonderful, interesting guests. And sometimes it may spark some ideas or just a different way of viewing the world slowly as each day goes by.
0: Perhaps, and I hope you're right. Thank you very much for the
1: Thank
0: call.
1: You.
0: Take care. Yeah, I hope she's right, but I just wouldn't place any money on it. We really are a warrior species. Now, that may someday evolve. We may evolve. We may in some way evolve and evolve away from warfare and all the rest of it. But I frankly have my doubts. West of the Rockies, you are on the air. Hello.
2: Hello. Is this Art?
0: It is indeed, sir.
2: It's a pleasure to talk to you. I've heard you for years and years and years, even decades. First time
0: don't,
2: I got through.
0: Don't remind me. Everybody keeps saying that to me. Decades.
2: I heard
0: when people start calling you an icon, sir, it means you're getting on up there.
2: Yeah, I remember you saying several months ago that you would be very interested in actually talking to somebody that's been touched by an alien.
0: Oh yes.
2: I have been touched by an alien.
0: You've been touched by an alien. All right. Well, let's expand on that. How, pray tell, did you get to the position where you were touched by an alien?
2: Well, I was lived in Idlewild, which is a mile high in the mountain above Palm Springs, for 19 years. And in 2001, between April and May, I was feeling very weak. And I was out on my carport at night, and I was calling on God really hard to help me. Mm-hmm. And a while later, I heard a shout up the road. It sounded like a woman shouting. And after a little bit longer, heard footsteps coming down the road. And my friend Brian, who was in the Marine Corps in Vietnam, a Vietnam veteran, he was with me at the time. And we was out enjoying the night out in front of the house when she came down the road. I shined my flashlight on her. It was a woman. And she said, when I shined my flashlight on her, "Who's there?" And I turned it off and didn't say nothing. So she said, "Who's there again?" And Brian, the Vietnam veteran, told her, "Well, we live here." And yeah, then I said, "Well, we live here, yep." And she acted like she was going to go on. But she turned and said, "Could I get a cigarette?" And I'm kind of cheap giving out my cigarettes because it costs so much. But Brian says, "Go ahead, give her one." So I gave.
0: You want to hear something really stupid?
2: What's that?
0: There's 50 pesos to the dollar. Cigarettes here are 38 pesos.
2: Gee, I ought to move to the Philippines.
0: Anyway, I'd also like to know, how did you know? I mean, an alien smoker, after all. How did you know she was an alien?
2: I'm getting to that.
0: All righty.
2: So when I handed her the cigarette, her fingertip touched my fingertip, and it felt like a pinwheel going around in my belly when her fingertip touched mine, and the longer it spun, the more energy I got. few days.
0: She had a, her fingertip was spinning?
2: No, no.
0: Actually,
2: it
0: no.
2: felt like a pinwheel spinning in my belly with her fingertip touching my fingertip.
0: You just don't think it was her nicotine-stained finger?
2: No. This was, and a few days later, a black movement came out of me, and I felt energized.
0: Wait a minute. A black movement came out of you?
2: Yes.
0: We're talking of the normal movements.
2: No, this was completely black.
0: Uh-huh. And then you felt energized.
2: Well, yeah. The longer the pinwheel spun with her fingertip touching my fingertip, it was spinning in my belly, the more energy I got. I was about to die.
0: Perhaps it sort of caused your body to reject all the poisons that were somehow within it.
2: Well,
0: just speculating.
2: You never know. But I asked her what her name was, and you're going to love this. She said her name is Tomorrow.
0: Tomorrow?
2: That's what she said, Tomorrow. And a week or two later, I was feeling kind of bad again, so I was calling on God again, and this time I was out sitting on a chair watching for Jesus. Well, Brian, the Marine from Vietnam, had me doing that. This was at night up there, and a bunch of clouds and fog moved in real fast and mysteriously that night. And this was a week or two later after the first encounter with Tomorrow. And I wasn't looking up at the time, but something in me made me look up at the exact moment this perfectly round flying saucer came in. It was low enough I could see it. The lights were turned off. When it went over my head, they turned the lights on. And it pulsated white light, and it looked like a wheel going around it on the inside of it, around the edge of it. Well, after they went over my head, they turned the lights off, and I heard them land. A little while later, this same woman, Tomorrow, comes down the road again. She gets another cigarette from me as she's leaving, turns and says, "I'll see you tomorrow. I just hope they're planning on abducting me and getting me off this blasted planet, sir."
0: All right. Well, that's all very interesting, particularly since you were calling upon God in both cases. There are a number of people who feel that the aliens are our progenitors, and I wonder if that's some sort of proof. Strange story. But then again, this is the home of strange stories. Wildcard Line, you are upon the air. Hello.
3: Hello, Art.
0: Hi.
3: I went to your website, Coast to Coast, and I saw your picture there. I just see you standing there. I've never seen you so happy. You've been happy for a while now. I'm glad for you. It'll keep you living a long time.
0: Well, I think that is absolutely correct, yes.
3: Yeah, good for you. Well, I called basically a follow-up. I talked to you many months ago, and you know how they say, like, if a lie's told long enough, people start to believe it? Well, we've heard this many, many, many times, that there's a shortage of oil. There's a shortage of oil.
0: Okay. Mm-hmm.
3: We've all heard that saying that when the cat's away, the mice will play. Now, we have, see, I'm not one of those guys who are, like, liberal or whatever. You know, I don't support both. But, you know, Democrats, I think, are stupid, and Republicans, I think, are thieves. So I'm not one of those Democrats. But
0: I'm sorry, Democrats are stupid, and Republicans are what?
3: Thieves.
0: Thieves.
3: Yeah. Well,
0: okay. Well, just don't be afraid to say what you really mean.
3: Well, to get to that point. Now, like I said, the cat's away, and the mice will play. Now we have Republicans running everything now, right? So we have gas at $3 a gallon. People go, you're nuts. It's a market thing, right? But as we have the November elections are coming up now, the Republicans are scared. Because now there's going to be a few seats in Democrat, and Democrats are going to take some seats, and they're dropping oil prices. Right now, the prices are dropping all the way down to $2. Now, if gas was $3 a gallon and we had some Democrats in the White House, there'd be people going to prison, and we'd be talking impeachment. Mm-hmm. So,
0: it is magic, sir. I must admit, it is magic. Prior to every election, we all know gas prices fall. Now, can there be a connection?
3: There's directly a connection. When gas is $2 a gallon in November, people are going to go, oh my God, it's 3 and 2, and then they're going to bring up the lies, and everybody's going to be, oh, we got more, gas is flowing. Oh, it's abundant. It's everywhere. And people just aren't smart enough to realize that it's been ripped off billions of dollars. And as soon as we get somebody in, as a Democrat in there, there's going to be lawsuits filed, and they're going to offset the price. Like I told you months ago, I said gas will go down to under $2 a gallon, and it'll work its way down to 99 cents because of the lawsuits. And you go, oh, you're delusional. I said, well, you see, watch when it happens when we get the Democrats back, and there's going to be lawsuits filed. It'll be secret, and the only way we'll see it at the pumps, they'll start going down and going down and going down. And people are going to yell and go, God, is this possible that somebody could actually allow people, corporations, steal countless billions of dollars? And we've got guys retiring with $800 million retirements, and there's a shortage going on, Art. Have you heard?
0: Yes, I know.
3: It's ridiculous. And what we're taking is each American is being stolen an average of $5,000 from each American home because of this shortage. And no one's doing anything. There's people that need this money. The $300 kickback that we got, oh, that's so nice. But $5,000, it costs so much money to drive to work. There's hundreds of dollars. If you add it up every year, each American is being stolen at least $5,000 per year in artificial energy shortages and the cost of everything we purchase. Our food products are going up as well. And then we had even more ridiculous thing. Greenspan is forced to drop interest rates down, so the housing market goes up. And how does that? How does that? How do people can afford a house when a housing price goes up to a?
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1: A nice clean run. In corporate America, I understand their tax sometimes too high. There's always a war against Democrats and Republicans. The Republicans, give us a hard time with playing with the economy, and then the Democrats tax the living hell out of the corporations, as you know. They hated Clinton. So, you know, instead of having a war against each other, we should break even, have a flat tax, you know, take care of each other, make this economy a happy place, because there could be a revolution in this country, you know, over something like this stupid energy shortage scam, you know.
2: People. All right, sir. I listen, you have been very clear in what you said. I've got to run. We're just about out of time here. I do agree that there is a connection between the falling gas prices and the approaching election. I think there's absolutely no question about it. Now, what does that tell us? Does it really tell us all of that? I'm not sure. Is there a real oil shortage? I tend to think there is, but I'm not sure. I am, however, Art Bell. I'm sure of that. It is indeed. Good afternoon, good morning, good evening, whatever it is, wherever you are, coming up in a moment. John Mankins. Now, John was with NASA for 25 years. That includes 10 years with JPL in Pasadena, so he knows all the secrets. And 15 years at NASA headquarters in Washington. So you know he knows all the secrets. He oversaw NASA's exploration technology investments and managed the agency's advanced concept studies for a decade. Now, John's president of a not-for-profit, the Sunset Energy Council, and a champion of developing abundant and affordable power from solar energy in space. But, I mean, here we got a guy who worked for NASA for 25 years, including 10 years with JPL in a management position. So surely, in a moment, we will force him to open the secret NASA UFO files.

0: Now, isn't that interesting? Nicorette, the gum to help quit smoking, is a sponsor of the program. Now, how convenient is that? That was run during the break. Gee whiz, perhaps Nicorette, as a sign of their kindness and understanding, will send some samples over to the Philippines here. John Mankins worked for NASA, worked for JPL, and now tonight he's with us to disclose everything NASA has ever found out about UFOs. John, welcome to the program.
1: Good evening.
0: I was setting you up there, buddy. I know you're not here to do that. But do you know anything that you can talk about? There's just zillions of stories going around, John, honestly, about what astronauts have seen and that sort of thing. And astronauts are making statements and then sometimes sort of retracting them. And I don't know. We're all curious. You probably don't know a thing, but I'm forced to ask.
1: Certainly I appreciate the curiosity. And I have to say, I am a tremendous pack rat and something of a historian. So I've constantly looked at anything I could lay my hands on in terms of files and documents and reports and studies and so on. Mm. And I got to say, I've never seen anything that even looked like it was a legitimate report.
0: Not a thing. Huh?
1: Not a thing. And I'm a terrible pack rat.
0: Okay. Well, you're here pretty much to talk about solar energy, actually, aren't you?
1: Yes.
0: All right. Can you take just one moment while I read a story that seems to me to be relevant before we begin?
1: Sure.
0: Okay. Here it comes, John. This is by Carl Grossman. For years, NASA insisted it could not be done beyond the orbit of Mars. Said NASA, solar energy could just not be used to generate electricity for onboard power on space devices. So the agency used the extremely dangerous nuclear substance plutonium as fuel in electric generating systems, and people on Earth were put at great risk in the event of an accident. I'm sure you'll object to that. For instance, the 97 NASA launched in 97 its Cassini plutonium-fueled space probe, and

0: In 99, had Cassini hurtled back to Earth in a slingshot maneuver to increase its velocity? Well, they say an awful lot of people could have died, millions and millions of people. And now, for some reason, it seems that NASA has changed their mind. And NASA now says that even as far out as a spacecraft would be looking, for example, at Jupiter, we can now use solar panels all of a sudden. So I'm real curious, John, what happened?
1: Yeah, probably the biggest change in the technology has been in large, usually what's called thin film structures. If you take a typical solar array like the ones that were unfurled on the space station here this week, they're flat plate solar arrays just like you'd put up on your roof, and they take the sunlight directly. A lot of the new concepts, when you go out to Jupiter, you're out in the outer planets, it's about 10% of the sunlight that you get at Earth. So the intensity of the sunlight is much, much less. However, if you use a large reflector, basically like a large mirror, you can concentrate the sunlight and still get useful energy out of it.
0: Well, I'll be darned.
1: And so it's a difference in how you collect the sunlight before you try to convert it into useful energy.
0: I see. So then one would have to imagine if you only have, say, 10% of the light that you had when you were closer to the sun, that the solar panels that we would use for such a trip would have to be 90% more efficient than they were.
1: Or you use this large reflector, and you simply use regular old solar panels, but you concentrate the sunlight up to normal strength before you illuminate those solar panels.
0: Why is this such a outlandishly wild idea? In other words, it seems, I don't know, it seems so reasonable to do that and not exactly so hard to think up.
1: Yeah, there have been advanced studies on lots of things for years and years, and this one has been studied in the past. But you have to remember, it takes a long time for an idea to go from the drawing board to deep space. I can remember back in the mid-80s, so 20 years ago, when the technologies were being set for the Cassini mission, which is out at Saturn, not at Jupiter, but it was 20 years ago those were being set. The real innovations in these large, lightweight concentrators was only in the mid-90s.
0: Mm-hmm.
1: And so these missions, the outer planet missions that use the plutonium reactors, they're radio thermo isotope generators, RTGs, the concepts for those all came about years and years before these large concentrators were matured or were valid for space use.
0: Hmm. Well, do you agree that we have an energy problem? Big one.
1: I've bought gas this week, so yes. Although certainly it's cheaper today than it was last week or 2 weeks
0: ago. Well, it's interesting you should note that, and perhaps you would like to tackle this question. I had a caller in the first hour of the program who said that he was just absolutely amazed that as the closer that the election seems to come, the more the price of oil seems to drop.
1: I must confess, I was listening in on during the first hour, and I found that observation to be quite reasonable. Yes, I've seen that in the past.
0: Yeah.
1: Although it is also the end of the summer driving season, and that's typically a time when the prices come down because the demand goes down.
0: Well, a little bit, but perhaps not this much.
1: Not 50 cents in 10 days.
0: No.
1: That's a little striking. I certainly have enjoyed it.
0: Well, absolutely, and they have a way of, you know, they run it up to $3, and then it comes down to $2.50 or $2.40, and you go, oh, thank the Lord. But $2.40, you know, a few years ago, you'd have gone, you know, the country's going to crash.
1: Yeah, exactly.
0: Anyway, I'm a big fan of solar power and wind power, as a matter of fact. At my homes in Nevada, I have a completely independent. I'm powered by solar and wind, so I've been a fan for a long time, but I spent much more money on it than I should have. And perhaps you can sketch out for us whether whether it's becoming economically feasible now. I mean, at the time I did it, it wasn't. I just happened to have the money, and I wanted to do it. I wanted to see if I could do it, and indeed I could. But, you know, it was about 70 grand.
1: Yeah. There has been just enormous progress for all sorts of renewable energy available today than where it was even 10 years ago. Mm-hmm. It's true for solar. It's true for wind. The big challenge or the dilemma in those earth-based renewable energy technologies is that they're intermittent. They don't produce power constantly.
0: Mm-hmm.
1: And so we've had about 5 days worth of cloudy weather here in northern Virginia where I am. And during those 5 days, if I had rooftop solar, which I don't happen to, I would have gotten no power. I'd have been shut down.
0: So, well, that of course, in my case, for example, I had large banks of telephone company type sealed gel cell batteries for
1: yep.
0: that kind of thing. So
1: and those
0: here's
1: haven't gotten a lot cheaper yet.
0: That's right. But here's a good question for you. This technology that you were just talking about that would work way out past where we normally put spacecraft, you know, close in with only perhaps 10% of the energy, can that particular technology be applied here on Earth effectively with existing systems?
1: Not the same kind of reflectors, but the same concept. The reflectors out in space, you're up and it's weightless and there's no air, there's no weather, so you can use very large, thin films. Like
0: that's
1: mylar
0: true.
1: Balloons.
0: Mm-hmm.
1: Down on the Earth, you use more conventional structures, like aluminum and steel structures. You use more conventional mirrors. But if you look on the web, you can Google and find a number of different projects that use concentrators to collect the sunlight and then convert it into electricity.
0: Mm-hmm. What exactly is space solar power?
1: Well, so the concept is that here on the ground, you're subject to day and night, and you're subject to the weather and changes in the season, and all of these things make ground-based solar very difficult, very expensive to use for constant power. The idea with space solar power is that you go up into space where the sun is brighter, because it doesn't have to go through the air, and it shines almost constantly, except when you occasionally pass through the Earth's shadow. You collect the energy there, and then you convert it into a beam and send it down to the Earth.
0: Mm-hmm. By microwave, I would guess, right?
1: Microwave is one approach. You could also look at using low-intensity lasers.
0: Okay. I recall reading a book some years ago called Sunstroke. You ever have the opportunity to read that?
1: I have not seen that book.
0: No kidding. Well, it was really cool. It was about a space-based setup that was working in the manner you just described, using, in their case, microwave with a nothing-can-go-wrong type backup system. And, of course, obviously, for the drama of the book, something did go wrong. And the satellite began to drift, and, of course, the microwaves didn't turn off, and it promptly began cooking people on the ground as it went.
1: Mm-hmm.
0: That could not happen, right?
1: Well, there's a very nice gentleman who's a professor at Kobe University by the name of Nobuyuki Kaya, a very good friend. And he and several others invented what's called a retrodirective phased array something like 15 years ago. And it's a very elegant sort of fail-safe approach in which you have to have an uplink radio signal. So you have to have a pilot signal from the ground receiver where you want to send the energy. Mm-hmm. And without that pilot signal, none of the millions of individual RF transmitters that are up in space can focus. And they just can't do it. So they go out of focus, and the energy is just smeared across space and at very, very low intensity. And that solution, which they invented, pretty much makes it impossible to accidentally shine an energy beam on something.
0: Suppose you were a nasty terrorist and you managed to hack into the system.
1: You'd have to have some way of persuading it that you were a legitimate customer.
0: Mm.
1: So you'd have to find you'd have to be able to hack in. You'd have to have all the right encryption and all of that, and you'd have to have a legitimate transmitter. But, of course, if you did that, then everybody would know where you were because you'd be transmitting.
0: Mm-hmm. Good point. All right. What are the economics of it? In other words, for example, how much would it cost to put up? How much power do you speculate or do you know that it could deliver to Earth on a regular basis? What's the deal?
1: So the answer is kind of a moving target. If you tried to do it 30 years ago when these ideas were first looked at, the answer would have been hundreds of billions of dollars to get to the first watt, which would be just outrageously expensive. These days, it's not nearly so much. It's going to depend on the production and things like that, but it's probably, I would say within 10 or 20 years, it could be cost competitive with energy that's, say, on the high end of the current market. High end is like 10 to 20 cents a kilowatt hour.
0: Right.
1: And I think it could be in that range in terms of the power delivered.
0: So we're still a decade or two away from anything being or even getting close to being practical, because I understand wind power now is around 3 cents per kilowatt hour, something like that.
1: Yeah, it's a little higher. It wind's a little higher. But again, that's wind for when the wind is blowing.
0: Well, that's true.
1: Yeah. But space solar power is still some years away from getting to very low cost.
0: All right. How much power might we imagine that a full lash-up would be delivering? And would it do so for a long time? I mean, once you make the investment, are you going to have to remake the investment as the satellite ages, or what's the deal?
1: Yeah. The nice thing about space is it's actually fairly benign. So once you have a system which is up in space, like a communication satellite, it tends to run for a very long time with only a few things that occasionally need to be fixed. The amount of power that's available in space near the Earth is almost, this is literally true, almost limitless. You could provide enough energy one way or the other, probably to provide some significant fraction of all of the Earth's needs, many hundreds of gigawatts, many hundreds of millions of megawatts of electrical power. And once you we've looked at it, once you deploy these studies or these satellites, as in all things with economics, the question is how long does it last before you have to start repairing it and replacing it and so on. But certainly for decades.
0: Decades,
1: a communication satellite will last 10, 15 years, and then the thing that tends to fail first is that it runs out of fuel, so it has difficulty maintaining its position. The satellite pieces themselves last for a very, very long time.
0: Okay, how about this? With communication satellites, you can do spot beams. In other words, you can service a fairly specific area of the country from geosynchronous orbit. Now, one of the problems I guess you'd have with solar power would be you get it to a place, but then you've got to get it to the grid, right? Could you service with the equivalent of spot beams, several earthly locations with, for example, one or two different satellites doing this work?
1: In fact, that's a very elegant solution, and it's one that has been looked at in recent years. The solid-state electronics makes that possible. And the if, say, for example, you had a single large satellite that was capable of delivering power to the Earth, you could set it up so that it could deliver power into several markets down on the ground, East Coast, West Coast, in the U.S., Canada, and do it simultaneously.
0: God, that's such a good idea. How did you get involved with all this? I mean, somewhere along the line, your history with NASA and so forth, just it wouldn't seem to lend itself to such passion. How did this happen?
1: Well, I spent, as you mentioned in my introduction, I spent my first decade at JPL working advanced studies and spacecraft systems projects, and I really had no particular interest in space solar power. I'd always regarded it as rather an odd topic, but when I came back to NASA in the late 80s, I got involved in managing a number of advanced technology programs. And in the mid-90s, I became the manager at NASA headquarters for advanced studies, advanced concept studies. And one of my first assignments was to take a fresh look at space solar power. And The concept, as I mentioned, had been looked at earlier, had largely faded away because of the high cost. My own interest sort of came at it from the standpoint of doing a fair and independent look to see whether or not new technologies might make solar power satellites more feasible than they had been in the 70s. And after 2-3 years of looking at it, I decided that that was in fact the case.
0: I wonder how that was received. I mean, there was obviously at that point, there were contracts let out. There was a lot of money involved in the nuclear solution for all of this. And so you would have been, seems to me, knocking heads with those people and their money.
1: Yeah, it's a longstanding area of tension. Solar energy is has always been relatively low budget and has had its own advocates. Nuclear has a whole different set of technologies and different interests in terms of organizations and champions. Your point is well taken. It's always been hard to argue for advanced energy in which solar and nuclear sort of looked at on an equal basis as opposed to having champions for one or the other.
0: Okay. Well, there was a big debate, of course, about the use of nuclear anything in space. So when we get back from the break, which appears to be approaching very rapidly, I'd like to get your take on the advisability of putting anything like plutonium in space at all. From Manila in the Philippines, I'm Art Bell. With John Mankins, who was with NASA for 25 years, 10 of those at JPL. The death toll, had Cassini gone wrong, was put by Dr. Ernest Sternglass, a professor emeritus of radiological physics at the University of Pittsburgh School of Medicine, at 20 to 40 million people, and that was not a sky is falling scenario, of 28 U.S. space missions using plutonium. There have been, to date, 3 accidents. The worst was in 1964. I wonder if you remember that, in which a plutonium-powered satellite fell back to Earth, I think it was up in Canada, breaking up, spreading the toxic radioactive substance rather widely. It was kept fairly secret. I mean, they really downplayed the whole thing when that happened, but I remember there were guys in radiological protection suits all across the northern lands gathering this stuff up. I'm Art Bell, and we'll be right back.

0: So, John, if we'd had a plutonian oops with, you know, with Cassini, is that probably an accurate assessment of what might have occurred? And what was your attitude toward that stuff in space?
1: To take the second one first, the mm-hmm. attitude question. The mm-hmm. Essentially the way the rules are supposed to work, that you look to the potential use of nuclear materials for energy in space in cases where the sun doesn't shine or doesn't shine very much where you want to operate, where the science you're trying to accomplish is really important, and where a fair and independent evaluation of the engineering options leads you to the RTGs, the radioisotope systems, as the only reasonable solution, where reasonable is, you know, the same kinds of costs and the same kinds of science to within some multiple. Obviously, in places like Earth orbit, it's very, very hard to imagine a case that would justify the use of radioisotope systems or reactors for any kind of civilian purposes, because the sun shines there. If you look at the moon or Mars, there are, you know, the day nights on Mars, just like there are on Earth. But you look at how the rovers, Spirit and Opportunity, have done, how Sojourner mm-hmm. did a decade ago. They did fine with solar power. On the moon, there are places where the sun never shines, at the North and South Pole, but right nearby, you've got permanently illuminated peaks where you could set up power stations and get power down into the dark craters. Out in the outer planets, places like Pluto, although it's not a planet anymore, evidently, places like Pluto, the sun is so dim because it's billions of miles away, it's hard to imagine how you'd ever do in the foreseeable future any kind of significant science out there without some kind of nuclear power source.
0: Hmm. Now go back to the first part of the question. I mean,
1: yeah.
0: is the risk 20 to 40 million people potentially dead?
1: Yeah, you know, I have to think that that's probably a not a plausible scenario. Like it's probably I can't imagine how you would get to that kind of dispersion of the material. It's packed into a really hard container. By that I mean a container that's designed to endure the rocket blowing up right on the pad. It's just hard to imagine. If you look, for example, at the pieces that ended up surviving coming down when there was the terrible accident several years ago with Columbia, the shuttle Columbia, and you look at this weird array of things that just drifted down from, you know, 10 times the speed of sound and 200,000 feet, and they landed safely in Texas. You know, it's hard to imagine how this canister that's got the radioactive material in it would not successfully survive any kind of an accident. Mm-hmm. It's just very, very likely that it would survive. That doesn't mean you should take the chance needlessly, but it's very, very, very unlikely that it would ever fail to sort of do its job and hold. It might fail from the standpoint of being a good nuclear battery, but it's hard to imagine how it could fail as a can.
0: Mm. But if it did fail as a can,
1: you'd have to somehow grind the stuff up and spread it over a large area. Because it's a metal.
0: Yeah, but if something came and re-entered, for example, and didn't survive the re-entry properly, then I suppose there is a scenario where, after re-entry, you're in the atmosphere more or less, right?
1: And it's true, but it would almost take some kind of a you know, one in a trillion incident where this object moving at a high speed hit another object moving at a high speed in the other direction to vaporize it.
0: Mm-hmm.
1: Because otherwise it's just going to stay in that can.
0: Mm-hmm.
1: But
0: okay, well, so did you argue, even all that just said, you were basically arguing against it, but perhaps not for that reason.
1: But you should, just because even if it's an infinitesimal risk, that doesn't mean you should take it needlessly. And if you've got really good other options, especially options that could be cheaper, like solar rays have become much, much cheaper in recent years, then you should use those other options. If they're safer and they're viable and they're also cheaper, then you should use them.
0: Well, certainly I agree with that, and I think most people do. But what are these deep space examinations of places where you've only got 10% of the light, let's say, so important as to even take that small risk?
1: Well, and I think that's one of the reasons why for a number of the missions, at least to the outer planets or perhaps to objects that are closer to the sun, they're looking more and more at solar power, just to avoid even the tiny possibility of an accident.
0: Mm-hmm.
1: Now, whether or not the science is really worth it, that's always a cultural issue. I mean, that's something that you've just got to sort of decide on. If you really thought that there was life down in those oceans under the ice at Europa, one of the moons of Jupiter, mm-hmm. When you're down, you're not in space, you're down on the surface of Europa, you're down sort of inside Jupiter's radiation field where it's really intense. A person would be killed in a matter of minutes if they were in that kind of radiation. Solar arrays are going to get cooked. They'll just get destroyed by the radiation. So if you really wanted to find out whether or not there was you know, fish down or living things down under that ice, you probably need to use some kind of radioisotope source for the energy.
0: I thought everything else was ours, but we weren't supposed to go to Europa. Oh, no, wait, that's a movie.
1: Yeah, exactly.
0: What do you think the odds are that there might be life on Europa?
1: There is a marvelous book called Rare Earth that was published some years ago that looked at all of the different factors that make the Earth special and that make it such a marvelously unique place, or perhaps almost unique for us. And it also talks to how easy it might be to end up with very simple life forms, how hard it is to get really complicated organisms like us, and how easy it likely is that you can get simple organisms like microbes or bacteria.
0: Mm-hmm.
1: I think there's a fairly decent chance. Any place there's liquid water and there are sources of energy, you've got the potential for complicated chemistry and the potential for life.
0: Well, we've certainly, I think, proven that with the smokers down there at the bottom of the ocean.
1: Yeah, absolutely. And right. These places where you got these volcanic vents along the ridgelines where the crust is thin, and you get these extremophiles that live in these really harsh and bizarre chemistry.
0: Well, you know, it's very interesting, John. But suppose we did manage to get to Europa and brought back a sample of whatever the life forms are there. Would that be safe, or would that be as dangerous as bringing back plutonium?
1: Yeah, that's a whole field in itself. There's an entire discipline that's quite mature in which JPL is one of the leaders, called planetary protection. And the topic has strong technical interests on both sides. One, to avoid taking bugs from Earth out to other planets so you don't contaminate these scientific areas.
0: Haven't we already done that, John?
1: Some things that are probably were probably taken originally to the moon by the Apollo program. But for all of the robotic probes, they go through this really strenuous process of decontamination to try to make sure that nothing living could get from Earth to Mars or get from Earth to the outer planets. This is whole
0: and
1: process.
0: This was done even with the early Mars probes?
1: Oh, absolutely. They do this heat soak to basically cook anything so hot that nothing living could survive, or they do chemical baths or both. They're very serious about it to try to make sure we don't inadvertently introduce organisms that we later go back and look at and say, oh, look, we found life.
0: Right, sure. Okay, so there is that possibility that whatever we might bring back, if we find life forms, whether it be Mars or Europa, could be dangerous to Earth?
1: It's more a question of just not taking the chance. It's fairly unlikely, as I understand it. My field is physics. But it's fairly unlikely, as I understand the biochemistry, that an organism could actually be sort of like an Andromeda strain situation, mm-hmm. Referring to the Michael Crichton novel.
0: Sure.
1: The chemistry of living things on the Earth is so likely to be different than the chemistry of things that are elsewhere that it would be hard for them to in fact infect us.
0: Okay.
1: But non-zero. It's not zero. So you just want to make sure you take every possible precaution.
0: Mm-hmm. Going back for a moment to the concept of solar power coming to Earth. Mm-hmm. Okay, let's assume for a second that the beam is safe. In other words, if the satellite begins to move or something untoward occurs, it virtually goes off or is spread out in a very not dangerous way. Does that include, for example, an aircraft crossing the path of the beam or a bird flying through the path of the beam?
1: Right. And I think it's probably a three-tiered answer. On the one hand, you'd probably design the system so that the normal beam at full strength was too weak to directly harm an aircraft. So you'd design it to be weak enough so that it wouldn't harm an aircraft.
0: Mm-hmm.
1: Secondly, you'd design the system so that if there was a problem, it would shut off, which we talked about before. And lastly, you'd probably have an exclusion zone above it, so you just wouldn't normally allow aircraft to ever fly through the beam.
0: Mm-hmm.
1: And so you go belt and suspenders and several buttons as well, just to try to assure that there wouldn't be any hazard.
0: And the poor little winged things?
1: The studies are pretty good. The intensity is fairly low. In fact, a really fine gentleman who's no longer with us by the name of Bill Brown, who was one of the inventors of a lot of the key technologies back in the 60s. One time at a conference, he set up a little experiment in my backyard, and I stood in front of a microwave beaming transmitter. And what I felt was I felt a little warm.
0: Mm-hmm.
1: And that's what you feel. It's like an extremely faint microwave oven. And as long as you're running it fairly cool, then the bird flying through it is going to feel warm, but otherwise is not going to be appreciably harmed. There have been some studies. All of them so far show that plants and animals, they get a little warm, a little bit warmer than the normal temperature, but they don't have any kind of no direct ill effects. Not like going out in sunlight and getting a melanoma or skin cancer from the UV in the sunlight.
0: Mm-hmm. But you are cooking. I mean, I used to be in cable television, and I recall working on a tower one time, and I didn't notice that I was standing directly in front of a microwave dish, and indeed, my leg began to warm up a little bit.
1: Absolutely. Absolutely. That's what microwaves do. They get absorbed by water.
0: Yes. Well, that's actually the beginning of cooking you, more or less.
1: Yeah,
0: this is true. Yeah.
1: Yeah.
0: And so the kind of the kind of power you're talking about, it seems to me, would be I'm trying to envision how it gets delivered safely without that beam cooking every living thing crossing its path.
1: Well, if you think in terms of the intensity, normal sunlight, say midday, is sort of what we evolved to be able to withstand, delivers about 1,000 watts, 1 kilowatt of energy per square yard or per square meter. That's
0: right.
1: About the normal intensity that we evolved to stand in terms of heat. So we can stand in that and we get warm, but our bodies deal with it.
0: Mm-hmm.
1: The intensity of, and we don't normally have that kind of heat. Normally it's less than that because cloud cover, haze or something, or the sun is low in the sky. And
0: sure.
1: The intensity of the beam that's been looked at would be normally about 10% of that. And only in the very center. And so during a normal day, let's suppose it was 4 o'clock in the afternoon, the sun's a little low in the sky, you're not getting a kilowatt per square meter, you're getting a couple of 300 watts, you'd get an extra 100 watts from the power beam.
0: Boy, that's not much. I would have imagined much more. I mean, with the amount of power you're talking about transferring.
1: Yeah. But if you think about it, a kilometer on a side, 1,000 meters on a side. I worked hard, by the way, to go metric years ago, so I use metric units rather than English units. But
0: it's quite right.
1: About a half a mile on a side, or about a kilometer on a side. That's 1 million square meters.
0: Mm-hmm.
1: And so that area, which is just a half a mile on the side, if you had 1,000 watts per square meter, and you had 1 million square meters, that's a gigawatt.
0: Mm-hmm. That's true. That's very true. That's
1: gigawatt. A little bit of energy spread out over a large area is a whole lot of power.
0: Mm-hmm. This is a very ambitious project, of course, and going to the larger picture for just a moment, maybe you'd like to comment on this. I mean, after all, we went to the moon all those years ago, and boy, the space program just seems like it's in dire straits right now. We're on the last legs of the shuttle's capability. You know, you can see the end of that pretty quickly. And I don't know that the replacement, anybody's all that hot about that. It just seems like the space program has sort of fizzled away. How do you feel about it?
1: Yeah, I have to confess, I personally felt like there were a number of missed opportunities during the 90s. We had some fairly ambitious goals like very low-cost space launch and new space industries that were talked about. And there's a lot of very ambitious vision in the vision for space exploration that the Bush administration released several years ago. Right now, it seems like the program is a very tactical one. So they're working on a new capsule, and they're working on a new booster, and they're working through the ongoing programs, but it's challenging right now in terms of sort of looking at it and say, where are we really going, and what are the reasons, what are the purposes that we're trying to achieve?
0: Mm-hmm.
1: And I think it's going to be a tough few years, I think, in terms of all the other competing interests to maintain a strong civilian space program.
0: Like war.
1: Well, like war, or like let's suppose there was, God forbid, a pandemic, or let's suppose there was just any number of issues.
0: Mm-hmm. All right. So NASA's kind of in limbo at the moment. There are, however, these what I think you call space cowboys out there. Richard Branson, Virgin Galactic, a very good friend of mine, Bob Bigelow. He is a good friend of mine.
1: Mm-hmm.
0: Has just launched and has another launch coming up shortly, and he wants to put a hotel up in space. Now, if you want to develop your idea, are you better off going to the U.S. government, or are you better off going to the Bob Bigelows out there?
1: Yeah. One of the challenges in trying to work with any major new concept with governments is that you find it's really nobody's job. So NASA's working on science and exploration, human spaceflight, and aeronautics.
0: Right.
1: And in the U.S., the Department of Energy is working on ground-based energy, not space-based energy. It's hard to find anybody whose job it is to think about something that's not currently on the agenda.
0: Mm-hmm.
1: Now, there's people out in industry, you know, entrepreneurs, who are constantly looking for something which is really new, especially if they can make some money. And the newer it is, the better, because that means nobody else has cornered that market yet. The challenge for them is to somehow make a connection to the business case, because they got to raise their money privately. The nice thing about public money is it can be fairly patient. But the capital that you raise from a venture capitalist or from a major firm, even from an entrepreneur with deep pockets like Bob Bigelow, he doesn't want to make an investment indefinitely before he starts to see some return on that.
0: Well, no, actually, Bob said to me that the best way to take a billionaire and turn him into a millionaire is aerospace. And I'm sure that's correct.
1: Yeah,
0: I mean, they're looking for a return for their money. So, I mean, you know, saying this is a decade or two and a half decades away probably would keep them from entering the game at this point. Listen, we're at a break point at the top of the hour. So, John, hold on a moment. We'll be right back. I'm Art Bell from Manila in the Philippines. This is Coast to Coast AM. People like Branson and Bigelow, they didn't get to be billionaires by, well, donating money to things. They're interested in making money. So I wonder if you took a scaled-down, faster, cheaper type version of what we've been talking about tonight, solar power from space, and gave it a shot. I wonder if it could be done in the faster, cheaper mode. We'll ask John Mankins, 25 years with NASA, about exactly that in a moment.

0: All right. Once again, John Mankins. John, suppose somebody like Bob Bigelow came to you and said, look, you've been studying this for a long time. What if we took sort of a faster, cheaper approach to this? Give me your best. Could we put something together that would be marginally profitable and would demonstrate at the same time to the world that this could be done? Could it be done?
1: Mm-hmm. The simple answer is yes.
0: Mm.
1: The longer answer is takes a moment. One of the biggest things that has changed in the last 30 years since space solar power satellites were looked at seriously back in the 70s is the information revolution. Same technologies that make possible the internet and cell phones and personal digital assistants and these ubiquitous networks of computing machines that are all so much more powerful than anything that existed decades ago. Those same technologies make it possible to think about putting very, very big systems up in space out of lots and lots and lots of little pieces.
0: Mm-hmm.
1: And so these modular concepts, you can easily envision how you might put together a demo where the pieces are full scale, but you don't put together as many of them as you would for a large solar power satellite.
0: Mm-hmm.
1: And this this kind of scenario you could probably do for certainly the ground R&D for a lot less money, for tens of millions, not tens of billions. And the nice thing about it is that the problem is sufficiently hard. It's a little bit like an Apollo type situation where the goal is sufficiently hard that you're going to get a lot of very high value new technologies out of solving this problem. And I think that's part of a viable business case. You can start smaller, you can put together a demo, and by solving the problem, you end up with a lot of technologies which have value both in space for new kinds of communication satellites and new kinds of power systems for NASA or for others. And you can use those technologies here on the ground, or new types of, rooftop solar and so on.
0: You know, it's very difficult to put that in a business proposal, though.
1: It really is.
0: Essentially say, look, we're going to find all kinds of new things by solving this problem or these problems to do this. And, you know, that's nobody ever seems to buy that, even though it's absolutely true. I mean, the space program has given us a lot, hasn't it?
1: Absolutely. Absolutely. But it's your point is very well taken. It's very hard to raise money on the basis of trust me, as opposed to let me show you the patent number.
0: Yes. All right. Let's go back to the bigger project. Assuming that we would do something gigantic, it's mm-hmm. not just the United States that needs energy. I just came back from China 2 days ago, and let me tell you, China. That's one of the reasons that our gas prices are going up the way they are, because China is competing for the oil that we use. And when you see China these days, you understand exactly why. My God, they're going nuts over there. And so shouldn't this be more of an international project than just national?
1: Yeah. Just to follow on what you said for a moment, another area where you don't see it so obviously, even in an area like wind power, I was part of a review of the U.S. wind program some months ago, and one of the issues that came up in that meeting was that even for wind power, the cost of a kilowatt of wind had gone up 15 or 20% in the last year and a half because the commodities, the raw materials, the steel out of which you make the wind generators is under terrible pressure from the Chinese market. They're just mm-hmm. buying up a lot of these raw materials.
0: That's right.
1: And so it's in very very pervasive ways that the growth in the global economy is putting pressure on U.S. energy. But I think the answer has to be absolutely yes, and there has been ongoing interest certainly in Japan, certainly in Europe, and in other countries in new energy supplies and in space solar power systems.
0: All right, so it should be an international effort. That's an absolute yes.
1: Yeah, absolutely. Forgive me one second, but probably it's problematic to think about it being an international sort of super scale government project like the International Space Station, which has been a stupendous engineering accomplishment. If you look at some of the more successful international business ventures, like Airbus or Boeing jets or the mm-hmm. communication satellites in the 60s, those are pretty good international business models.
0: Would you say the International Space Station is a good model?
1: It's a stupendous engineering project.
0: Yes.
1: But it has taken such a long time, and it was so hard to put the international agreements into place. And there's just it's been very, very hard because of a lot of the political factors. All the major countries all built their own habitat module, their pressurized module.
0: Mm-hmm.
1: In a business case, like, for example, the Boeing 777, you end up with one company making the tail section. You don't end up with five companies making tail sections.
0: That's right.
1: And you get better economies of scale. You get cheaper jet planes that way. It's harder when it's government to government, and there are a lot of conflicting policy interests to get to good economics.
0: Was the space station a good idea, period?
1: Certainly the idea is a really good one. I think there's a lot to be done in space with research and technology development. That there's just no way to duplicate those environments down on the ground. You can get, you know, microgravity for a few seconds in a tower. You can get low gravity but not microgravity in an airplane for a couple of minutes. Very, very hard to get the kinds of environment that you can do things with. It's unfortunate that just the way things have turned out, that it has taken such a lot longer and cost such a lot more than anybody had hoped it would back in the mid-'80s.
0: What is the current? Do you have any idea what the current projected cost when we're done will be?
1: It's in the many tens of billions ultimately. I don't remember precisely whether or not it's 35 or $45 billion, but it's some very, very large number.
0: The reason it's such a very, very, very large number is because it costs so very much to put a pound into space, right?
1: Well, actually, the number I just cited, I think, is doesn't include the launch costs.
0: Oh.
1: That's just the hardware.
0: Oh.
1: If you add in the launch costs, then that number goes up. But your point is well taken. It costs a lot right now using existing launchers to launch things into space.
0: Right. Isn't that kind of the key to almost everything we want to do, not just the space station, but whether we want to put solar power in space or whatever else we want to do? We've got to be able to find a way to get per pound down to something reasonable, don't we?
1: Yeah, absolutely. Although I will say I'm a little bit of an iconoclast on this, in that I think that the cost of the hardware is as important as the cost of launch. A lot of people believe the cost of launch is the only thing that matters. But if the hardware is costing you $20,000 or $30,000 a kilogram, and the launch is costing you $10,000 or $20,000 a kilogram, they're both really important.
0: But sure.
1: All of the ambitious visionary things are hard to imagine as long as the cost is so high and it doesn't get down to a few hundreds of dollars per pound or per kilogram.
0: Okay, so we don't have anything that currently defies gravity that I'm really aware of, and I'm sure you're not aware of it. Short of that, we have to use all this power to get into space. But the only thing I've heard of that might be actually possible is this space elevator concept. Do you know about that?
1: I am familiar with the space elevator, although there are actually also some other concepts that are pretty good. The space elevator is interesting. I think it has some difficulties technically. Probably the hardest one is that it's an extraordinarily large fiber that's under great tension, and you're stringing it out in space where it's in the radiation environment in space.
0: Mm-hmm.
1: And it's going to damage the molecular structure of these nanotubes. And I think over time, it leads to deterioration in the nanotubes, and that's hard.
0: Oh, that's the first time I've heard that, John.
1: I raised this a number of years ago, and it's like embrittlement in the metal containers around nuclear reactors.
0: Uh-huh.
1: Over time, the radiation just causes dislocations in the crystalline structure.
0: Uh-huh.
1: And with these carbon nanotubes, you've got an object that's 50, 60, 70,000 kilometers long, And it's all in the radiation environment in space. And it's all under enormous strain because of the tension. There are some other approaches, which are all on the ground, that involve actually catapults, maglev catapults, that are,
0: tell
1: to me
0: about
1: at least, much more interesting.
0: Maglift catapults.
1: Mm-hmm.
0: Speak.
1: Well, for example, if you look at how a rocket goes into space, the first, and you think about things like the Saturn V, where it sort of just rose slowly with the engines going at full throttle off the launch pad.
0: Yes.
1: It turns out that you burn about 10 times more fuel to get the first 1,000 feet per second than you do to get the last 1,000 feet per second. You just have this terrible amount of energy to get going at all, and all of that is fuel, and the fuel has to lift the fuel that lifts the fuel. This is the rocket equation.
0: Right.
1: Well, if you can do something about the front end of that, just give it a little push. This is like a catapult on an aircraft carrier. It makes a very disproportionate difference in the overall economics of the launch system. It's a virtual first stage, an electric first stage.
0: So you would, I'm trying to imagine what something like this would look like.
1: Oh, it would look a lot like a very large version of some of these new linear motor roller coaster rides, where you'd have a long stretch and you'd have a track, a carriage that would run on a very large stretch of electromagnetic track, maglev track, like a maglev train.
0: Right. Right.
1: And on it, you would have the rocket. And it would accelerate.
0: That's absolutely fascinating. So how far would this thing move such a vehicle before the vehicle had to start its own propulsion?
1: Well, maybe 5 miles, maybe 10 miles. It kind of depends on how many Gs you can stand while you're accelerating and how much power you want to put into it. But that would get you just a start. That's sort of a starter kit. There are other concepts where you'd have much larger systems once you had the market to support that kind of investment.
0: That's incredible. I'm just now sort of considering this. I've never heard anybody mention it before. A catapult that would virtually be your first stage, which would mean, if you could do it, it would mean how much difference in fuel costs and per pound to orbit.
1: But, well, the trick here is that gets you that start and that buys you pounds. And you don't actually put the pounds into cutting the fuel. What you do is you put those extra pounds into increasing the engineering margin, the robustness in all your vehicle systems.
0: Mm-hmm.
1: So, for example, the space shuttle main engines, they operate at 100 or 105% of rated thrust every time the space shuttle takes off.
0: Right.
1: They have no operational margin. Jet aircraft engines operate with a operational margin of a factor of 2 or 3. So they never. It's like if you drive your automobile in first gear at 100 miles an hour,
0: mm-hmm.
1: you redline it and you burn up the engine.
0: That's right.
1: You can drive at 2,000 RPM virtually forever. Well, similarly with rockets, as long as you're burning up the engine, then you're going to have lots of wear and tear and high operations costs. So what you do with these with this catapult concept is you'd fold the benefit, the mass that you're saving, back into making everything more robust, more reliable, more redundancy.
0: All right. Well, is there a way of converting that economically to understand how much difference it would make if you had a large model of what you're talking about?
1: Yeah. There were some nice studies done a number of years ago with existing rocket engines. Just to give you a feeling, if you can improve the operational margin by, say, 10%, so let's suppose you had margin of 5%. So you're operating it at 95% of your red line. If you can improve that from 95 down to 85, so you increase your margin from 5% to 15%,
0: right,
1: that can improve your mean time between failures by a factor of 10.
0: Wow.
1: It's very disproportionate.
0: Why hasn't anybody actually moved on something like this? Is it practical in every way?
1: It doesn't require any magic. Doesn't require Buckminster fullerene. Doesn't require fundamental new chemistry or physics. It was looked at in the mid 90s. The maglifter is the specific concept. That was actually an invention of mine in the early 90s. Mm-hmm. There are some other concepts which are very promising, which are more ambitious. One called Star Tram that would take you all the way to escape velocity. These things were kicked around in the late 90s with a concept called Spaceliner 100. Was programmatically part of the reusable launch vehicle program at the early part of this decade.
0: Can I back you up for a second?
1: Sure.
0: Star Tram, that sounds fascinating. What was that?
1: Star Tram is really cool. That was invented or co-invented by a good friend. His name is Jim Powell. He was for many years at the Brookhaven National Laboratory. He was one of the co-inventors of superconducting maglev trains with mm-hmm. a gentleman by the name of Gordon Danby back in the 1960s. And with Star Tram, you would actually go all the way to space electromagnetically. So you wouldn't have the second stage be a rocket.
0: How? How?
1: Well, you have a dilemma, of course, in that if you're down at sea level, you've got the thick atmosphere. And if you try to get to orbital velocity, which is many miles per second, right. you hit the air like running into a brick wall, and you get terrible heating and shocks and all of those things. Jim, and there have been concepts for how to solve this problem. Jim and his co-inventor, whose name I cannot remember at the moment, they came up with this clever idea to accelerate all the way to orbital velocity on the ground and then to run up through a hollow tube in which you would have a vacuum to very high altitudes. And when you come out of the tube, you'd be in space. And you keep the tube up in space by suspending it on a very large magnetic field. So you make a magnetic field, just like magnets repel one another.
0: Yes.
1: And so you have a magnetic coil on the ground, and it holds this tube up in the air. And the vehicle, which is accelerated on the ground, just like in a roller coaster, coasts up through this tube, and when it comes out, it's in space.
0: Holy smokes.
1: I've never heard of this concept.
0: Hmm? I've never heard of this concept.
1: Yep.
0: How do you – I can't – I mean, like with a space elevator, how do you hold this thing
1: – in this case, you actually have to hold it down because it wants to go up because of the magnetic field. So you hold it down like holding down one of these balloons on New Year's Day in New York.
0: Oh, I'm trying to get a picture of this in my mind, and I'm not having success. You create a magnetic field, an mm-hmm. electromagnetic field, yes?
1: Yes.
0: And this magnetic field is located where, on the ground or in space?
1: The coils are on the ground, and it creates a large magnetic field, which is in the air, not in space. And there's another coil, another magnetic coil up that's accompanying, going with this tube.
0: Okay.
1: And so the tube is basically suspended.
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0: Welcome to Nigh Underground, bringing you Art Bell classics all the way from the high desert. 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And now, Art Bell.
1: Something that would be held a tube, essentially, by electromagnetic fields in place, and then the craft that you wanted to put in space would travel through this tube, and at the other end would simply be in space. If that's possible, then I wonder why we're not working on it, don't you? I'm Art Bell. This is Coast to Coast AM. It certainly is. Good morning, afternoon, or evening, wherever you may be in the world. My guest, John Mankins, has 25 years with NASA and JPL. He's a guy. We're talking ostensibly about solar power in space, but we're kind of moving all over the place. Latest entry was StarTram, and that one is that's fascinating stuff. Absolutely fascinating. More about the StarTram in a moment.

0: So a gigantic electromagnetic field generated by superconducting technology, which requires right now, unless there's been a very recent change, very cold temperatures, right, John?
1: Absolutely.
0: You would have those cold temperatures in space, but you said the superconducting apparatus would be on the ground.
1: You'd have the in principle, you'd have them in large loops. It would look a little bit perhaps like the superconducting supercollider. There's a large evacuated tunnel, and you had these the superconducting coils buried under there. And so these things would all be in large pipes, and the pipes would be cooled to super cold temperatures to make the cables superconducting. Real progress in this in the last decade for power transmission. You can actually buy superconducting power cables these days.
0: We've made good progress in this area.
1: Mm-hmm.
0: I know they're trying to get superconducting. At room temperature, are we moving in that direction?
1: Room temperature is still very, very hard, but I think a big step in the right direction would be if you had large power cables that were just at the temperature of liquid nitrogen. So there's a lot of difference between one liquefied gas temperature and another. The supercooled helium is so incredibly cold. That's what normal superconductors require. Liquid nitrogen, which is what you see out on the highways going around in trucks occasionally, that stuff is much, much warmer. That's only minus 70 or 100 degrees. So it's much easier to make and to keep cold.
0: This is probably a silly question, but maybe not. Jeff in Asheville, North Carolina asks, coronal mass ejection danger, wouldn't that tube funnel the particles from a CME right down to ground level?
1: The tube itself is basically just a vacuum. It's a hole in the air. So the tube per se would not be, the particles coming from space would basically just intersect with its surface and be absorbed just like they would with any other material. If it came in through the mouth of the tube, then they would be absorbed by the walls of the tube. But they wouldn't be. You'd have to work very, very hard to get them to go down the evacuated tube.
0: Got it. Why are we not proceeding with this if it's possible and practical?
1: To pursue it is probably, again, it's a little expensive, and you've got to have the right business model. The mag lifter that I mentioned before is kind of a starter kit. That would be like 5 or 10 kilometers long, 5-10 miles. StarTram, because you'd want to take things not just to 1,000 feet per second, but all the way to orbital velocities, would have to be much, much longer. So it would have to be 100 or 150 miles long. And so it would cost billions of dollars to build.

0: But basically, you could get something to orbital velocity. It's technically possible.
1: It is perfectly technically possible. No, again, as I said before, no new physics.
0: That's just incredible. That's just incredible. Is there anybody in NASA actively working on these concepts, or have we turned all our energy toward, you know, what comes after the space shuttle only?
1: Almost entirely the work these days, not quite, but almost entirely the work these days is focused on playing out the current set of programs in science and aeronautics and space flight, and working on the replacements, the near-term replacements for the shuttle.
0: Are you saddened by that?
1: Well, I have to confess, since I was in the new stuff business, both managing technology programs and doing advanced studies, I think there has to be a somewhat more balanced portfolio. So, if I were running the circus, then I would have a different set of acts, probably.
0: Okay. Let's say you were running the circus and you had all the money and power that comes along with that. What would you be doing?
1: I would almost certainly be pursuing these novel low-cost launch concepts that don't require a whole bunch of technical breakthroughs, things like Maglifter and StarTram. I would certainly think that a lot of very novel things could be done in space systems. Things like these modular solar power satellites, a whole set of things we didn't talk about in terms of modular robotic systems.
0: Modular robotic systems.
1: Yeah, there's been so much progress in the last 20 years in computing and in mechanisms, in motors and so on, that you can basically anything you can conceive of by way of a robot, you can turn it into the mechanics of that robot. Still, there's still limits in getting to robots that are really intelligent. See, there's no sudden breakthrough there, but robots that have intelligence similar to that of insects, that's very, very feasible now. And if you think of doing things in space, not with a conventional spacecraft,
0: yes,
1: but with groups of or collections of robots with insect-class intelligence,
0: yes,
1: think about what an ant colony can accomplish. An individual ant is very little, but a colony of ants can do amazing things. Well, similarly, collections of very intelligent, insect-class intelligent, but very capable modular robots could do amazing things in space.
0: So then in the bigger picture, you're more of a fan of not necessarily the manned program. Is that correct?
1: No, because I think the same techniques work really well to make the cost of human spaceflight really low and the reliability of human spaceflight really good. I'm very even-handed on that subject. I think there are lots of things that only people can do, like science, like discovery, like research, and there are lots of other things that machines do very, very well.
0: Well, explain to me how this concept of insect intelligent smaller robotic things would that work?
1: Well, that is as a good example. Let's come back to the idea of a solar power satellite. In the 70s, the concepts that were looked at were like stick built homes or stick built skyscrapers. You had pieces that were dumb, and you had workers, and you had factories, and the pieces got put together either in the factory or out in the field with people doing welding and turning wrenches and so on. Quite similar to the way that the space station operations were done earlier this week. And it takes a lot of effort to put together systems in that way. If you instead think of a collection of spacecraft elements that they look like, say, a set of plates, like tiles in a tile floor. But instead of being dumb, let's suppose each of the tiles in your tile floor was smart. So they could position themselves and sort of take their place in the mosaic without needing any kind of assistance from a factory or from a construction crew. You can envision remarkably large space solar power systems sort of assembling themselves out of a kit once they get into space and get to the right location.
0: We have the technology to do this now.
1: Oh, yeah, absolutely. Think of a bunch of skydivers. They all jump out of a plane. They're falling through the air, you know, at the increasing sets of speeds, and they assemble themselves into these remarkable arrays, these networks, these beautiful patterns. And they do it in a matter of moments under quite stringent conditions before they separate and then open their parachutes.
0: That's so, humans, though.
1: Yeah, but most of what they have to go through to get be trained is they have to be trained not to use their intelligence, but instead to do just what they're supposed to do and nothing more.
0: Uh-huh.
1: So they have to dumb down to do these remarkable formations. I don't know if you've ever seen synchronized skating or synchronized swimming. It's quite similar.
0: I have. Yes, I have. Then it's just sad to me that we're not – I mean, you've already mentioned so much that we could be doing, but we're not doing. Now, is it politics within NASA that is propelling us in this single-minded, not necessarily efficient direction?
1: Well, it's just a question of tactical priorities. I don't think it's at all politics. I don't think it's in any way related to one party or another or one vision or another per se. It's just a question of tactical emphasis.
0: Oh yes, but that the tactical emphasis is decided by those in, you know, high management positions or even national.
1: Yes. Well, it's certainly a judgment question, but I just wouldn't characterize it as a political question. It's a question of judgment.
0: Well, then, is our judgment flawed?
1: Well, as we mentioned before, if you looked at it as sort of an investment within any major organization, you tend to see any large sort of future-looking organization spending 5, 10, or 15% of its total resources each year on its farther term future. And that's just sort of a healthy kind of level depending on the business.
0: And the percentage that NASA is spending now?
1: No. But I'm just saying that would make that'd be a kind of...
0: Well, I understand.
1: Amount.
0: So I'm following up and asking, yeah. What is NASA spending in that department?
1: These days it's substantially less. I don't know the precise number, but it's substantially less. In the Apollo era, NASA spent about 10% of its budget on the farther term future.
0: What happened?
1: Well, it's just a question of having a lot of obligations for current programs, things like finishing station assembly and a lot of ongoing science programs, and at the same time wanting to accelerate the development of the shuttle replacement and to move forward on the new launcher.
0: But
1: the capsule and the booster.
0: Yes, but the fact that we're not spending that money, or at least 10% in the direction you talked about, isn't that, failure or waste almost becomes a self-fulfilling prophecy when
1: you're
0: doing
1: that? The dilemma is all the statistics going back both on the NASA side and in defense and in industry suggest that if you're not spending that kind of money, your future programs are going to be in some difficulty. You end up with a lesser understanding of the technical issues that you face, not today but tomorrow, and that leads to cost problems in the future.
0: Or if you continue with the mindset of assembling the International Space Station, for example, with continued shuttle launches and whoever all is helping out, if the Russians still are. If you continue only in that direction and you don't consider some of these other options, then you're almost doomed, aren't you?
1: Certainly, it becomes very hard to see how you ever break through some of these fundamental barriers in terms of cost or performance to do really new things. That's true. It's always going to cost billions of dollars to do anything, then it's very hard to imagine how you do anything new.
0: So, but that does seem political, John. At the end of the day, it does seem political. In other words, they're given direction and everything else is out the window.
1: Well, or at least ultimately it comes down to what is it that the body politic wants from its space program. So it's a
0: and what do you think? What do you think right now? If that question were asked and answered honestly, that the answer would be, with respect to our current program.
1: Well, I think at the moment everybody knows and everybody's in agreement that there has to be a replacement for the shuttle. I think there's pretty good consensus on the major elements of the vision for space exploration. So I think at the higher policy levels, there's as far as I can tell, there's pretty good agreement on some of the core things that need to happen, and the rest is tactics. It's a judgment call on the part of management. I don't think that there's a lot of attention paid at that level by the overall system. The overall system has a lot of things to worry about.
0: Well, NASA used to be, it seems to me, much more of a forward-looking organization than it is presently. Is that fair?
1: I would say
0: I don't want to get you in trouble here.
1: And I appreciate that, but I think that NASA is as forward-looking as it ever was. The question is, how far is its reach? So, you know, in thinking about the farther-term future, you can think about, you know, retirement. You can think about your retirement, and you can put away 1% of your income towards your retirement, or you can put away 10% of your income towards your retirement.
0: Mm-hmm.
1: It's not that you're not thinking about, you know, your future 20 years from now. Question is, how much are you investing in 20 years from now versus how much you're investing in for today? And the difference is not so much one of the longer-term perspective, but rather what's the investment portfolio? What's the balance in the investments between the near-term and the farther-term?
0: Well, the difference is that if it's 1% along with inflation, you're probably going to starve to death when you get to be 65.
1: I understand the logical implications of the metaphor.
0: And I'm concerned that that's exactly what we're doing. And apparently you have the same concern.
1: Yeah, certainly from my perspective, I think that the investment portfolio has to have a somewhat different balance, somewhat farther term balance.
0: And furthermore, since the monies aren't available for developing these other ideas, nobody bothers. I mean, if they come up with a really good idea, whether it's a Star Tram or anything else, they're not going to pursue it because there's not going to be any money available for it.
1: And so that they just kind of languish. Yeah, no, that's true. Although there's still small amounts of money. There's still some very novel things that are being done, for example, at the NASA Institute for Advanced Concepts and by a number of the NASA centers. And there are a lot of very, very smart people.
0: Well, I'm sure there are. It's just that, as I mentioned, they're really almost prohibited from pursuing these things without – everything takes money.
1: It's true. And you're wise to pay attention to what it is that the organization wants to accomplish, and unwise to behave as though you're somehow an independent.
0: Yes, and I guess that's why NASA at its very beginning was, I don't know, electrically propelled forward. I mean, just so forward looking, and everything could be solved, and everything could be done. And I just don't know if that's the mindset there anymore.
1: Another aspect of the first decade of the agency, since almost everything that was going to be accomplished was new and was really, really hard, of necessity, accomplishing those objectives led to a tremendous amount of innovation.
0: Remember after Challenger, John, they talked a lot about the culture at NASA, and they shook up the culture at NASA. Did they shake it so hard, John, that they shocked it into inaction?
1: Yeah. having gone through those years, my feeling was that it wasn't so much the shakeup from Challenger. I mean, people were trying hard and people made mistakes. People are people.
0: Sure.
1: But if you go from the latter 90s, the latter 80s, after Challenger, and you look at the rather tectonic shifts in the White House, going from George Bush Sr. to Bill Clinton, and then almost immediately after that, from the Democratic Congress to the Republican Congress, mm-hmm. and there were such broad shifts. And to some extent, the Space Exploration Initiative that was part of the original Bush administration's legacy came out in 1989. That became a political football. Those sort of getting kicked in back and forth that way led to a certain amount of paralysis in terms of thinking about the farther term future that really didn't get resolved until the later 90s.
0: Paralysis is a good word. All right, John, hold tight. When we come back, I'd like to begin to answer some phone calls and see what the public has to say, and I'm sure it'll be quite a bit. So hold tight, John. From Manila in the Philippines, Southeast Asia, where the sun is high in the sky, and it's, around 4 in the afternoon or so. I'm Art Bell, and this is Coast to Coast AM. By the way, everybody, I think I've been enlisted to do a little extra duty toward the end of the year. George is going to have a much-earned vacation toward the end of the year, Christmas to New Year, that sort of area. And, of course, Ghost to Ghost AM, the traditional, and then the predictions for the new year, all that sort of thing. And, by the way, I'm going to have the network collect those predictions because I'm afraid they remain locked in the Bell family vault. So are you listening, network? I'm going to need a list of last year's predictions. I'm sure you have that on record. Sorry to put somebody through going through all that, but it's just one of those things got left out as I headed for the other side of the world. John Mankins is here. He's got 25 years collectively with NASA and JPL, and it's not very frequent that you ever get an opportunity to ask somebody of this caliber a question. So that comes next. This is Coast to Coast AM.

0: John, I certainly cannot guarantee what awaits you, but I can tell you that every single line is blinking, so a lot of people want to talk to you, that's for sure. If you're ready.
1: Okay.
0: Okay, here it comes. Wildcard Line, you're on the air with John Mankins. Hi.
2: Hello?
0: Hello.
2: Yes, hey, how you doing? My name is Jim. I'm calling from New York. And I just wanted to talk about solar fusion. I wonder if you guys are familiar with that. If I could resource an article from Inc. magazine, July of 2005. The gentleman's name is David Slauson. And to sum it all up, he more or less said that if you canvas 1% of the world's deserts, you could supply 100% of the world's needs. And in order to displace the usage of the fossil fuels in the U.S., you need a solar fusion farm of 100 miles by 100 miles.
1: Right. So I'm familiar with the concept. It's basically a very large solar, either photovoltaic or solar dynamic farm, where you have a very large number of solar arrays deployed someplace where the sun shines a great deal, either in, for example, in Arizona for North America, and then you ship the power around wherever you need it.
2: Correct.
1: Yeah, the central challenge, there are a couple of central challenges with that particular architecture. One, obviously it's going to work when the sun is shining, but you do have challenges with regard to when the sun is not shining. Namely, you need a considerable amount of energy storage. The other challenge is that it won't necessarily work for all locations in the world, and there are some technical risks with regard to taking large amounts of power, gigawatts, hundreds of gigawatts of power across some international boundaries, some geopolitical issues. So the fundamental trade, there's always going to be an increasing demand, I mean, I think for the rest of the century, for more and more solar power on the ground. The more fundamental competition is between the energy storage systems that you need for ground solar power and other competing technologies, whether it's, you know, carbon sequestration or solar power satellites.
0: Mm-hmm. And you think solar powered satellites will, for example, John, in Nevada, where I'm from, or in Arizona, as you point out, or that part of the country, generally you have in excess of 300 days of sunshine, usually. And when you don't have sun, you usually have wind. You also have a great deal, about 90% in the case of Nevada, of government land. That's an awful lot of area where you could put an awful lot of solar and wind power.
1: Yeah. No.
0: I mean, how does that add up compared to doing it from space?
1: The challenge, the best recent study was actually done by the European Space Agency. They looked at a very similar scenario where they would, and they didn't take into account any kind of geopolitical issues. They looked at the engineering of putting a very, very large solar array in North Africa, large enough, 100 gigawatts, so that it would provide a substantial fraction of the energy for Europe, and then bringing that energy around, say, through the Middle East or up through Spain, through large cables, power cables, high-voltage cables, compared that to the space solar power case. And they ended up with about a wash, i.e. the cost of the two approaches. If you included the energy storage, because it's such a stupendous amount of power that you've got to store, that it turned out the costs were about equal.
0: Okay. East of the Rockies, you're on the air with John Mankins. Hi.
3: Yes, sir.
0: Proceed. Yes, hello.
3: This is Bob in Mansfield, Ohio.
0: Yes, Bob.
3: I was wondering if we could convert the liquid storage tanks on the shuttle-type mechanisms to Dewar flasks so we could reduce the foam problem and then take them up into space for your hotels or to continue to increase the size of the space platform and eventually use that for ablation and thermal shielding. And when you want to go to Mars or the like, you just tow this thing that you keep raising to a higher and higher altitude as you use the garbage as your shielding.
0: All right. What about that, John? I've heard that proposal made by many.
1: Yeah, and there's a very nice website which has been up for a long time. It's the Space Island Group.
0: That's right.
1: Has been looking at the potential use of the space shuttle's external tank for other purposes in space for a number of years. And I guess the difficulty, of course, for the shuttle is that the rest of that infrastructure is already coming up on 30 years old and is at the end of its useful engineering life. And so replacing a particular element like the external tank when there's only 3-4 years left in the overall system is problematic. It doesn't.
0: That would have been a viable idea, though, years ago.
1: If it had been designed in, you know, if you go back to the decisions that were made during the Nixon administration, in the face of strong budget cuts from the White House at that time, if you could go back then and somehow get a little extra money, another $1 billion, and design that in, then you could have done it. But putting it in after the fact is just very, very hard.
0: Got it. Okay. First-time caller line, your turn with John Mankins. Hi. Hello?
4: Hello?
0: First-time caller line, yes?
4: Yes, hi. I was listening about that design where the tube into space and everything using electromagnetics, one based on the Earth and the other one based in space. I wanted to know, basically, lines of flux that propagate don't propagate straight. They're more of a clover leaf when they come off, going from north to south or from south to north, whichever. So how would you solve the problem of that tube wanting to roll off to the edges? If you hold two magnets together, they hold together fine as long as you got a hold of them, but the second you let go, they move off to one side or the other. So how would you solve a problem like that? I just was wondering.
1: Yeah, it's a the guy in question here, his name is Jim Powell, and I would actually, for details, I would refer you to his patent, because he does have a patent on the StarTram. But the simple answer is that the electromagnetic system is actively controlled. So, you're absolutely right. If you take two permanent magnets that are not in some way controlled and you try to get them to sort of float on top of each other, it won't work. It's like an egg standing on the pointing end. It wants to slip off one way or the other.
0: That's right.
1: But if you dynamically control the fields, as it tries to slip, you can adjust it so that it'll stay floating. That's sort of the basis of how these the maglev trains that Jim Powell and Gordon Danby originally invented in the 60s works. And it's been tested very successfully in Japan, for example. So it definitely works.
0: It sure does. Wildcard line, you're on the air with John Mankins. Hi.
5: Wildcard?
0: Yes.
5: Oh, hi, Art. This is Steve in Los Angeles. How you doing?
0: Fine, Steve.
5: Great. Listen, I've got a question for John Mankins. It starts at the top of the hour, the thing you asked him about the UFOs. John?
0: Okay.
1: Yes.
0: What is your question?
1: John. Hi there.
5: Okay. John, hi. Are you aware that NASA produced a TV show, and in that show they showed and told that every flight to and from the moon was accompanied by a physical or nebulous object, and they showed all the pictures?
0: What program was that? I'm curious.
5: That's a Los Angeles TV show in the late 70s. It might have been on Channel 11. They showed everyone. I'd just like to point out real quickly one that really caught my attention, because I saw James McDivitt on a TV interview previous to this show in which he said he took a picture of a cylindrical object with an appendage coming out the side, like a Coke can with a straw coming out the side. And when he got back to Houston, they said, no, we don't have anything like that. And then NASA's show, produced, and at the top of the show, they had a disclaimer that said, this may alarm some people. And they went one by one through all the flights, and they said, and here are James McDivitt. And boy, I said, oh, boy. And there it was, just like he said, a cylindrical object with an appendage. And every flight to and from the moon, they showed all the objects. So where has that information gone? I can't be the only one that saw the show. That information needs to be brought back to the public.
0: Sir, yes. Are you sure that was a NASA production?
5: NASA.
0: Actually?
5: Absolutely NASA produced show.
0: Okay. John, are you at all familiar with that?
1: No, I've never heard of such a thing. But I have to say, I wasn't with NASA in the late 60s. I was still in college. or late 70s. I was still in college, but I have to say it doesn't sound like NASA media policy.
0: No.
1: It NASA wouldn't ordinarily do a program like that. It's just it's not like NASA.
0: NASA would
1: support other media activities, but
0: I would have to agree with you. It doesn't sound like it would be NASA. West of the Rockies, you're on the air with John Mankins. Hello.
6: Hello. My name is Abraham. I've just got this really weird question. I was watching something on the Discovery Channel a few days ago, and it was about a laser-propelled craft, basically, that they're working on, and they actually showed this thing, and it was operable. But I only caught a few minutes of it. I was wondering if Mr. John there happened to know anything more about it.
1: Yeah, I think most likely what you saw was a thing called the light craft. And one of the strong champions for this concept is a gentleman by the name of Lake Mirabeau, Myrabow, as I recall. His first name is Lake. I think it's Leik. He was for many years a professor at Rensselaer Polytechnic. I don't know where he is now. And his work on the light craft, I actually sponsored. I funded that when I was back in the mid-90s when I was in charge of advanced concept studies. The idea is a very interesting one where you power, basically keep your power generation on the ground and you beam power to a vehicle as it's going up. There are a couple of dilemmas with the concept that you might want to look at. Probably the biggest one is that it's hard for it to carry any payload. You can get enough power to it without breaking down the air. It's a question of energy density. You can get enough power to it without breaking down the air for the vehicle to sort of stay aloft, but it's hard for it to carry any payload. So it's hard to see how it becomes an economically cheap way to get things to orbit. But you might Google it, light craft and Lake Mirabeau.
0: That is fascinating, though.
1: And
0: conceivably, you could take smaller objects, John, with that technology and get them to orbit?
1: Absolutely. And it looked interesting enough for us to invest in it at the time.
0: Well, the reason I asked that is you were talking earlier about smaller objects with the intelligence of an insect being able to, once they were up there, essentially assemble themselves into something. And if this was a way to get smaller objects into orbit, and you mated those two, wouldn't you have something?
1: It would depend on whether or not you could get enough power to get a meaningful payload up there. It's a challenge. It's a challenge.
0: Okay.
1: These modular robots that we were talking about earlier, they tend to sort of be really successful if it's sort of human size and larger. So like 100 kilograms, 100 pounds to 1,000 pounds. The kinds of light craft that Lake was looking at are much, much smaller.
0: Okay.
1: Mylar balloons. They're a little bit like Mylar balloons that are pushed or accelerated by a beam of light, a laser beam.
0: Got it. Wildcard Line, you're on the air.
7: Yes, this is Donald from Kingston, Tennessee. I wanted to ask Mr. Mankins how he felt about the astronauts and the dropping the bolts in the spacewalks.
0: I think they dropped one bolt. Isn't that so, John?
1: I think when it was at the end of the week, I think they'd lost a couple of bolts.
0: A couple of bolts. Okay.
1: I only followed it in the media, but that was my understanding. It is just so hard for the astronauts to maintain their dexterity over a very long extravehicular activity, an EVA.
7: Yes,
1: because their suit is under pressure and and the outside is a vacuum, and so they're constantly fighting with their hand strength. Astronauts have really strong hands, but they're just constantly fighting it. And I can just easily see where by late in the EVA, it's just going to be hard to hold on to a small object like that.
0: Sure. Now, I guess the danger of a loose bolt is that even though it simply harmlessly floated away from the a space station, it's still going at, 18,000 miles an hour?
1: That's no danger to the station because they're moving in the same orbit.
0: Right.
1: And in due course, the bolt will slowly decelerate and move away from the station and re-enter the atmosphere, become a little meteorite. The challenge is when you've got an old object that size and it's coming at you in a different orbit.
0: Mm-hmm. But I mean, there are a number of other low Earth orbiting satellites. Are there not?
1: Not that many. Not that many. There are a few, but it's there. A decade ago, there was lots of plans for large constellations of low Earth orbit satellites. But the way things turned out, there aren't all that many in the same kind of orbit as the station.
0: Hmm. All right, east of the Rockies, you're on the air with John Mankins. Hello.
8: Hi, Vinny from Avon Lake. You pretty much answered my launching laser question, so I have an alternative question. It's a caller called in, I don't know, a couple years ago about raising a small satellite up with a balloon it floated to the top of the atmosphere, he claimed, and then he kicked it out with a small explosive. I was wondering if anything to do with a balloon would be feasible.
0: Actually, it's a very good question. If you could get out of the majority of the atmosphere, I imagine you've got quite a boost. It's kind of what you've been talking about, right, John?
1: Yeah, absolutely. There's a whole family of concepts that we described in our studies in the 90s as launch assists, things that help you get started in your launch. And launching from underside the wing of an aircraft like the Pegasus launcher does from Orbital Sciences, that's a company that makes it, that's one approach. Going up on a balloon and launching, that's another approach. Going from a catapult, but one that's on the ground, the mag lifter, that's another approach. All of them have some advantages. The balloon one has actually been looked at in the past, and it does give you some advantages because of the altitude. Doesn't give you as much as, say, the sea launch concept, where you take the rocket and you take it on a seagoing platform down closer to the equator, where you get some of the advantage of the Earth's spin on its axis. But it's the balloon launch is a perfectly viable strategy.
0: How much advantage do you have by launching closer to the equator, as a matter of interest?
1: If you're right on the equator, the spinning of the Earth, and you launch in the direction of the spin, of the Earth gives you an advantage of about 1,000 feet a second. I think it's 1,000 feet a second.
0: That's amazing.
1: Yeah, as compared to, say, the poles. That's one of the reasons why the same rocket delivers so much less payload if it's going into a polar orbit against the spin of the Earth or independent of the spin of the Earth versus launching due east. That's why all the launches that go up into as much as they can, you want to go due east. The European Space Agency built their launch facility at Kourou in South America to be very near to the equator.
0: Uh-huh. Actually, I'm fairly close to the equator right now, so I'm spinning a little faster.
1: Yes.
0: Hadn't thought about it. All right, John, thank you very much. Hold tight. We've got one more segment to go. John Mankins is my guest from Manila, the Philippines. I'm Art Bell. Good morning, or whatever it is where you are. John Mankins, with 25 years at NASA and JPL, is my guest. Not too frequently do we get an opportunity to ask somebody of this caliber questions. This indeed is your opportunity. More of it in a moment.

0: doesn't necessarily directly relate, but I love this fast blast from Gary in Long Island, New York. He says, hey, Art, any new exploratory projects on the horizon soon from NASA? Well, that relates, I guess. It says, Gary, down the street from Brookhaven Labs, no black holes yet, house still here. John, anything on the horizon exciting?
1: In terms of sort of exploratory R&D, a good place to look is to check out the website for the NASA Institute of Advanced Concepts.
0: Mm-hmm.
1: The NIAC, a gentleman named Robert Casanova, is the director of that that center, and they do a lot of innovative work. Seems to me they just recently selected a bunch of new projects that may be going forward.
0: Gotcha. All right, let's go west of the Rockies. You're on the air with John Mankins. Hi.
2: West of the Rockies, hi.
0: Hi.
2: Hi, Art. Hi, John.
1: Hi.
2: I had a question. It's a little on the smaller scale about solar energy and like about how much it would take to run like your shop tools, like a water feature in your yard.
0: Mm-hmm. Okay. Well, let's try and answer that, and then I don't know, even expand it to a home, for example. I could actually answer that. I can't. I don't know what it takes today, John.
1: Well, nominally, if you want to run your home, you need something like, depending on the size of the home, something from like 3 to 5 kilowatts. Depending on what you do at night, for the. There's a great many websites these days that offer insight or information into what you can do with home solar photovoltaic systems. The production is so high and the market has just grown so much in the last 5-10 years. In general, the efficiencies are going to be something like 10 to 20%. Which means something like 10 to 20% of the sunlight which falls on that part of your roof is going to be turned into voltage.
0: Mm-hmm.
1: And so if it's the middle of the day, so it's not in the afternoon, if it's the middle of the day, you might get 100 or 200 watts per square yard of solar array. And so it would depend on how much power that you want to have come from solar versus from the grid.
0: And for her question, there are all kinds of spiffy new products on the market today that run, for example, small fountains and lights that will stay on all night and that sort of thing. There are all kinds of things like that out there right now. But when you're talking about powering a whole house, it takes actually a lot more than people imagine. You use more power than you imagine. Put it that way. Wildcard Line, you're on the air with John Mankins. Hi.
3: Hi, Art. John, it's a pleasure. Been listening to you since the early 90s.
0: Yes, sir.
3: Yeah, calling from the Gulf Coast here. I was just going to ask the Honorable John, what about gravitationally assisted spaceflight along magnetic lines or grids that exist in the universe, but not just shooting yourself around the moon or something, but maybe 100 years from now, maybe propel yourself from one star to the next, creating more and more velocity in your spacecraft, possibly even reaching a percentage of the speed of light by actually tuning into the frequency of 1,000 points of light at one time and propelling yourself across these magnetic lines or grids in the universe using gravitationally assisted flight.
1: Gravity assist per se is a technique that was invented back, I think, in the 60s. The way gravity assist is used is typically for a spacecraft to come in and sort of slingshot off of a larger, more massive object like a planet and pick up energy from the planet that it goes swinging by. There's another approach for using sort of the complex gravitational fields in our solar system, which is called the gravitational superhighway or terms to that effect. The gentleman that you might look for on the internet, his papers, his name, as I recall, was Martin Lowe. Another lady was a university professor, as I recall, her name was Kathleen Howe. It was basically using the complicated gravitational fields of the sun and the moon and other planets to follow very low energy paths through space. You can go from point A to point B without using a lot of rocket fuel. The dilemma with those, which is really cool, and they're very efficient. The dilemma with those is that they tend to be very slow. You sort mm-hmm. of follow the path of least resistance, and you slowly glide from point to point.
0: You gain acceleration, but very slowly, right?
1: Exactly. And so you don't get anywhere very quickly, but you get places very, very efficiently. There were one other comment with regard to interstellar flight. There actually was a concept that was looked at. It came up with some years ago by Freeman Dyson, a truly brilliant man, to use a very supermassive object like a neutron star to get up to relativistic speeds. The big dilemma, of course, is that there aren't any of those in our immediate neighborhood, which is a good thing, actually. And so they're not very useful in trying to get to starflight anytime soon.
0: Okay. East of the Rockies, your turn with John Mankins. Hi. Hello.
4: Hello. Hi. This is Christina.
0: There you are.
4: Brownsville, Texas.
0: Yes.
4: I wanted to inquire about Bill Nelson, who was with NASA probably about 20 years ago. And he came up with a machine for alternative healing, and it was used for when astronauts had headaches or had physical problems.
0: All right. Are you familiar with that, John?
1: I'm sorry. I don't know the gentleman. So I can't comment on it. I'll look it up, but I don't know him.
4: The machine has now been updated, and it's called the SCIO, S-C-I-O.
1: Okay.
0: Okay. Well, I guess we don't know, but we'll certainly look into it.
4: I hope so. Thank you.
0: Okay. You're very welcome. Take care. Let's go here. Wildcard Line, you're on the air. Hello.
5: Hi, Art. Hi, John. This is Jeff calling from North Carolina. My question to you is actually a couple of questions. One, what do you think will be the best use of the International Space Station? My guess would be like protein crystal growth. And my second question related to that is... there's some concern about taking research funds and utilization funds from the ISS to pay for the next space vehicle. And don't you think that sets a bad precedent by taking away utilization and research funds? So what do you think the best product is, and what do you think about taking away research funds for the ISS?
1: Yeah, clearly, if just going to the latter one, since the U.S. has invested tens of billions of dollars in this orbiting research laboratory, it seems somewhat penny-wise and pound-foolish not to make the modest additional investments that are needed to use the space station to do the kind of research that it's capable of doing. So, obviously, I think that there needs to be an adequate investment in space station-based research. In terms of which kind that I think is going to be most profitable, I think I have to admit that I'm biased. As I said, I'm a physicist. My background is largely in the engineering sciences, not in in biomedical sciences. So my own tendency is to look for the biggest value to come from the use of the space station as an engineering test facility, as a place where we can go and try out really exciting new technologies with the opportunity to tinker with them and with a relatively low marginal cost, and to do so very quickly and to do it in space. The biomedical research, I think, is going to be good. It's going to be useful and interesting. I don't know whether or not protein crystal growth per se will be that profound.
0: A very loaded question, John.
1: Mm-hmm.
0: Let's assume that we did not have the International Space Station where it is now, that there was nothing there, and that you, for example, were going in front of a congressional committee, and you were asked to provide good, solid reasoning why we should begin to build the space station at perhaps $100 billion or more cost. Could you justify it? Would you justify it? Or would you argue against it?
1: If you were starting from scratch, I would argue for a space station, but I personally would probably argue for a space station along more modular lines. So one in which you would build multiple copies of similar modules, rather than the current architecture from the early 80s. So I would make the argument for a space station. So I don't think the cost would need to be as high as it in fact has turned out to be. The line of arguments I would probably make would involve all of the new technologies that I need to demonstrate and to do so cost effectively, things like electric propulsion and advanced robotics and in-space power systems, and the fact that I can use the space station as an engineering research laboratory and as a testbed for all of these individual experiments. And when I put them all together, the net cost, the total cost of the collection of experiments is going to be much, much cheaper than if I had to fly each one individually.
0: Okay. Wildcard Line, you're on the air with John Mankins. Hi.
6: Thank you, Mr. Bell. This is an incredibly sensational show. My name is David. I'm a past guest and the author of a book titled Sunstroke.
0: Oh, hey, buddy.
6: Hey, Mr. Bell, my gosh. Congratulations on your phenomenal achievement in broadcasting directly around the world from your Manila,
0: amazing.
6: Philippines, tropical paradise. My gosh, thank you so much.
0: You're very welcome.
6: Oh, my gosh, you're doing such a tremendous service for us all. And I especially want to thank you, of course, for mentioning my book tonight.
0: You bet.
6: Oh, gosh, this is an incredible accomplishment, sir, which you have achieved at the Philippines. And I do have a question for your very distinguished guest, John Mankins.
0: Fire away.
6: John, this is a genuine privilege to speak with you. And I would like to ask you, sir, if you have read the U.S. Office of Technology's assessments, evaluation of solar power satellites. This was published in the early 80s by the U.S. Congress. Have you read that document, sir?
1: You bet. The OTA report, 1980 or 81. I have a copy.
6: Right. Okay. Do you remember that on page 180, that it clearly states that ionospheric heating could disrupt telecommunications, including AM radio broadcasts. Do you remember?
0: God.
1: I don't remember each page. I'm sorry.
6: Of course you would. I'm just
0: okay. Let's just take a, let's talk about ionospheric heating, John. How much ionospheric heating concerns would there be with something like that?
1: Yeah, it was a legitimate concern at the time. There has been some excellent work that was done by the Japanese. This gentleman I mentioned early in the show, Professor Kaya, who was one of the co-inventors of this the retrodirective phased array, he did a sounding rocket experiment in which he took a small spacecraft.
6: It was called the Mimics Project.
1: The Mimics experiment, and he ran tests. Beaming power through the upper atmosphere to look for those effects.
6: Right. He succeeded in generating 300 watts of power very briefly, just for a few minutes, on a ground-based receiving station. Really sensational test of the system. Now, John, to your knowledge, has the U.S. ever duplicated that particular type of project, a very small-scale?
1: We talked about it in the program back a few years ago.
6: Right.
1: The only tests that were done on the U.S. side that I'm familiar with were done at much lower altitudes. Like, for example, the very high power test that was done out at Goldstone.
6: Exactly. Yes, I'm familiar with that.
1: Yep.
6: And, John, I do have another question, if I may, Mr. Bell, ask this other question. Are you familiar at all with also the OTA's assessment of tropospheric heating? Now, they do state in the same page, 180 of that document, that tropospheric heating could result in weather modification. Have you conducted any other further research into the possibility that a solar power satellite employing microwaves could possibly modify the Earth's environment?
0: Mm-hmm. Reasonable question, I think.
1: I'm not familiar with any specific report by OTA on that subject. I am familiar with the general theme, though, and there have been some published papers, I believe, at the International Astronautical Congress on this recently. The general line is that you have to choose the frequency at which you would do the power beaming specifically to modify the weather. Otherwise, if you go with a normal kind of frequency, the kind that you would use in a solar power satellite, you get very, very poor coupling with the troposphere, and you don't get good coupling to the climate, to storms or weather or that kind of thing. And if you wanted to affect them, this is the basis of these papers, then you'd have to choose a frequency that would be absorbed deliberately in things like weather patterns in order to get those effects, in order to modify the weather. But you couldn't do it with a normal solar power satellite. You'd have to build a system specifically for that purpose.
0: Well, both of those are intriguing. International Line, you're on the air with John Mankins. Hi.
7: Hi, George. Hi, John.
1: Hi.
7: I have a point to make. It's kind of a question and a comment. I guess it comes down to, I guess, effectively being able to do some of the research or, you know, put funds into not so much the institutional level or government level, but even, you know, sort of free enterprise inventors or, you know, guys out of the shops that have these sort of good ideas. Has NASA ever looked at using a approach that similar to what the Defense Department does for, you know, autonomous vehicles and such? Have you ever thought about putting money into, say, you know, competition-based, you know, public input?
0: Kind of like a, I think he means kind of like a DARPA thing.
1: No, I understood. I have to say, you know, it's not the right personal pronoun since I'm no longer with NASA. But there is a thing called the Centennial Challenges, which is a current program out of NASA headquarters, and they have what are really relatively minor prizes being offered for in a variety of different areas, like a half a dozen different areas. One of them does involve power beaming, and it's related to the idea of space elevators, where you would beam power. The competition is to beam power to a machine that would ascend a cable, like a space elevator going up the strands of the Buckminster Fullerene tube. So there is a small competition in that area at this time. I don't know of any others, though, that are related to space solar power.
0: Okay. You have a website, right?
1: I do.
0: And what is on that website?
1: And in fact, I had an update to the one that's listed on your, the question, what the hell did I do? With
0: our website?
1: The one that you had listed on your website, is a link actually to my consulting site, which is a different one. If you go to another website, which is the, www.spacepowerassociation.org. That's a new website that we're building for the SunSat Energy Council and provides information on the space solar power and on the council. And there's the old website, which is also still current, which is, I think it's sunsatenergycouncil.org or sunsat.org.
0: All right. Well, it has been an absolute pleasure having you here, John. We will do it again for sure. So thank you for staying up late, and thank you for informing us, my friend.
1: It's my pleasure.
0: Take care. That's John Mankins, 25 years with NASA and JPL. It has been a wonderful night, and I will look forward to seeing all of you tomorrow night. Same time, same station is the way I think the expression goes. So even from the other side of the world, that's the way it works. I'm Art Bell. This is Coast to Coast AM.
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1: From the Southeast Asian capital city of the land of 7,107 islands of Philippines, Manila, I'm Art Bell. Howdy, everybody. How you doing? It's another weekend of Coast to Coast AM. It's my pleasure, my honor to be here escorting you through the weekend. And there's an awful lot to talk about, that's for sure. Next hour, we're going to have Rick Strassman here, and we're going to talk with Rick about all kinds of interesting things, all sorts of, I don't know if interesting is the right word. I would say more like exotic things. I think that'd be the way to put it. In the meantime, let's take a quick look at, the webcam photograph right now is by request of many out there. It's a simple shot of my living room. People have been eternally curious about where I live over here. So I will try and put from time

time to time, different shots of different areas in which I live. And, of course, it is a very different part of the world over here. But I think you'll agree, I'm not suffering greatly. So that's just a shot of my my living room. And in the meantime, there's a lot to worry about potentially in the Gulf. Tropical storm Ernesto gathered strength as it steamed through the central Caribbean toward Jamaica on Saturday, threatens to enter the Gulf of Mexico in the first hurricane of the 2006 Atlantic season. Ernesto could grow into a Category 3 hurricane by even as early as Thursday, menacing a broad swath of the Gulf Coast, including hurricane-ravaged New Orleans. The U.S. National Hurricane Center in Miami forecast Category 3 Hurricane Katrina struck the city a year ago on Tuesday. Now, despite aggressive efforts to repair the New Orleans levee system following the destruction of by Hurricane Katrina, it wasn't clear yet whether it could withstand a hurricane with heavy storm surge this year, according to the head of the Army Corps of Engineers, who conceded Saturday. That would be General Strock, said the agency was carefully tracking Tropical Storm Ernesto, which was in the Caribbean, projected to reach hurricane strength on Tuesday. It was on track to enter the Gulf of Mexico, but it was too early to tell whether the storm would strike the southern U.S. Now, if you're like me and you track these things very carefully, you've already gone to the National Hurricane Center. And the National Hurricane Center, in its extended forecast, certainly thinks that it's going to threaten New Orleans. And I don't want to scare the hell out of anybody there. Probably scared enough as it is. But if you look at the forecast track, or what they think it's going to do, it pretty well centers, it seems to me, on New Orleans. Now, it's very early, obviously, to worry about anything like that, but just looking at that storm track is enough to give you the heebie-jeebies after watching all of that coverage last year. Hope we don't have to see it again this year. And I hope those levees hold. Israeli aircraft fired two missiles early Sunday into an armored car, which unfortunately belonged to not any bad guys, but the Reuters news agency, wounded five people, including two cameramen. Palestinian witnesses and hospital officials said the Israeli army didn't realize the car's passengers were journalists and only attacked because the vehicle was seeming to be driving in a suspicious manner near Israeli troops, and that was enough for them. Confusion over John Mark Carr's legal representation continued Saturday as a Colorado attorney denied reports that she will help two California lawyers defend the suspect in the slaying of six-year-old JonBenet Ramsey. Public defender Seth Temin has insisted his office is, in fact, Carr's sole representative, but California attorneys Jamie Harmon and Patience Van Zandt have said that Carr has hired them. So I guess there'll be a fight over who helps him out. Cape Canaveral, a gigantic lightning bolt hit just in the area of the launch. Such a big lightning bolt, so powerful, that NASA has decided as a result to postpone the launch. First time that has ever happened as a result of a single lightning strike. Iran's hardline president on Saturday inaugurated a heavy water production plant. This is bad. The facility, the West fears, is going to be used to develop nuclear bombs as Tehran remains defiant ahead of a UN broad deadline that could lead to sanctions. The UN has called on Tehran to stop the separating process of uranium enrichment, which also, of course, can be used to create nuclear weapons by Thursday, or face economic and political sanctions. Anybody taking bets on whether they will stop? Now, this is sort of an interesting one. Jim, I think it's Benzman, B-E-N-S-M-A-N, thought that his suggestion during a public hearing was harmless enough. Instead of building a channel so that migratory fish could go around a dam on the Mississippi River and just, he said, get rid of the dam. Now, these days, I guess that's like mentioning the word bomb as you're about to board an aircraft. I don't know. Anyway, the environmental activist found himself in hot water, drawing FBI scrutiny to see whether he had any terrorist intentions. And on that note, we'll take a break, be right back, and take a look, as Paul would say, at the rest of the news.

0: As I mentioned, in the next hour, Rick Strassman will be here, and we'll talk about something exotic. I guess that's the right word. DMT is a drug, and so I want to warn everybody that we are going to be, it's called the spirit molecule. Now, there are a lot of people who believe that DMT is something that will open a gate to elsewhere. And by the way, that's something we're going to talk about tomorrow night. We're going to have open lines tomorrow night. We're going to be talking, hopefully, we're going to have a special line open. In fact, just all the lines will be open for people who believe they have had conscious travel to another universe. Most modern theoretical physicists believe that we have as many as 11 or more parallel universes. We've had sort of lots of stories, so I know there are going to be lots of stories of people who, and the reason I put in conscious is because I don't want to hear about dreams. Dreams could be travel. I acknowledge that, but on the other hand, they could also be just dreams. So what I want to hear from tomorrow night are people who have had conscious slips, movements, extended periods of time, short periods of time, into obviously another place. Hope you're following me here. By the way, we are going to, I haven't done enough open lines, and so we're going to do open lines here very shortly, and then tomorrow night we'll do a whole night of open lines following a short visit by Whitley Strieber. For the first time, scientists have been able to use satellite data to detect changes in our Earth's surface caused by a massive earthquake. Now, these are the GRACE satellites, a pair of satellites, and they look at gravity changes, specifically gravity changes from the Sumatra-Andaman earthquake, the big one. The discovery, reported in the latest issue of the journal Science, well-respected journal, signifies a new use for the data from NASA's two GRACE satellites and offers a possible new approach to understanding how earthquakes work. The research paints a clearer picture of how the Earth changed after the December 04 Sumatra-Andaman earthquake, the 9.1 magnitude trembler in the Indian Ocean that caused a deadly tsunami, killing, we now know, about 230,000 people, displacing more than a million. Centered off the west coast of northern Sumatra, the event followed the slipping of two continental plates along a massive fault under the seafloor. Now, this slippage occurred along about 750 miles of the line where the Indian plate slides under the Burma plate, a process called subduction. The quake raised the seafloor in the region by several meters for thousands of square miles. The earthquake changed the gravity in that part of the world in two ways that they were able to discern. First, the quake triggered the massive uplift of the seafloor. That would be changing the geometry of the region and altering previous GPS satellite measurements of the area. Those changes were detectable by GRACE's instruments. And second, the density of the rock beneath the seafloor was changed after the slippage, and an increase in decrease and or decrease in density does indeed produce a detectable gravity change, and they have detected it. An Iraq War veterans group says the call-up of thousands of Marines from the Individual Ready Reserve announced by the Pentagon the other day is, they say, one of the last steps before resorting to a draft. The move should serve as a wake-up call to America, said John Soltz, an Army captain who serves in Iraq and heads the group VoteVets.org, which raises funds for Iraq and Afghanistan vets running for Congress. Today's announcement that thousands of Marines in the Individual Ready Reserve are going to be called back to go to Iraq is proof that our military is overextended and there is no plan for victory in Iraq. While the Pentagon has repeatedly maintained the armed forces have met their recruiting and retention goals, Soltz says today's actions, speaking of a few days ago now, obviously speak louder than words. The IRR, our reservists who have returned to civilian life, don't drill on any sort of regular basis, and prior to the Iraq War, were rarely ever called to active duty. The Army has been dipping into their IRR pool since shortly after the beginning of the war, but today, the Marine Corps said they also plan to call thousands of these traditionally last resort troops back to active duty. So what he says, if you think about it, makes an awful lot of sense, doesn't it? That if they're taking this step, this final resort step, then they're probably getting pretty close to a draft, no matter what they say. Or how's this? Big Brother, watching you for sure by 2008. That would be the year a proposed requirement that event data recorders, or EDRs for short, would become mandatory. Mandatory standard equipment in all new cars and trucks. And it's going to become law unless public outrage somehow stops it. EDRs are little black boxes just like airplanes have. They can record a variety of things, including how fast you drive and whether you buckle up for safety or not. The National Highway Traffic Administration wants EDRs to be installed in every new vehicle, beginning with model year 2008, on the theory that, well, the information will help crash investigators more accurately determine the hows and whys of accidents. I suppose that is true. So once again, this would be a safety and freedom trade-off, right? But EDRs could and likely will be used for other purposes as well. Tied into GPS navigation computers, why, EDRs could give interested parties the ability to take automatic ticketing to the next level. Since the data recorders can continuously monitor most of the operating parameters of a vehicle as it travels, and the GPS unit can, of course, precisely locate the vehicle in real time, wherever it happens to be at any given moment, any and all incidents of speeding could be, well, immediately detected and a piece of paper issued to the offender faster than he could hit the brake. And that's even if he knew that he was in the crosshairs, which, of course, he would not. Probably they'll just erect an electronic debiting system of some sort that ties directly into your checking account, since paperwork could not keep up with the massive uptick in fines that would be generated. Now, I'm going to skip over a lot of other material that I guess I'll hold for tomorrow night, and I really do want to read this one to you. It just, when I first read this, it just flat hit me over the head. Title of the article is Operation Acoustic Kitty. At the height of the Cold War, the U.S. Central Intelligence Agency, bless their hearts, was willing to try just about anything to gain an advantage over the dreaded commies. The agency, I said commies, communists. The agency considered using exploding cigars or perhaps seashells to remove Cuban leader Fidel Castro. They employed psychics to attempt remote viewing of Russian military secrets. We all know about that one. And the CIA even put the Soviets on the business end of clairvoyant minds to attempt mind control. One of the CIA's most bizarre Cold War efforts was dubbed Operation Acoustic Kitty. In declassified documents from the CIA's Super Secret Science and Technology Directorate, it was revealed that some Cold War era cats were surgically altered, get this, surgically altered to become sophisticated bugging devices, windowsills, garbage containers, that sort of area, right? The cat was meant to just simply stroll right up to the sensitive conversation completely unnoticed. The clandestine cat's electrical internals would then capture and, of course, relay the audio to a waiting agents. The project was founded and work began in 1961. Former CIA officer Victor Marchetti recounts the story of the Acoustic Kitty. Quote, they slit the cat open, put batteries in him, wired him up. The tail was used as an antenna. They made a monstrosity. They tested him and tested him. They found that he would walk off the job when he got hungry. So they put together another wire to override that. Finally, they were ready. They took it out to a park bench and said, listen to those two guys. Don't listen to anything else. Not the birds, not the dogs, nor the cats, just those two guys. After several surgeries and intensive training, the cyborg cat was ready for its first field test. So the CIA drove the cat to a Soviet compound on Wisconsin Avenue in Washington, D.C., and let him out of a parked van across the street. The cat ambled into the road, was immediately struck by a taxi. 5 years of effort and $15 million in spending reduced to roadkill in an instant. Shortly after its demise, A CIA operative returned to the accident site and put the cat's remains into a container to prevent the Soviets from getting their paws on the sensitive and very expensive listening devices. Operation Acoustic Kitty was completely abandoned in 1967, declared an unadulterated failure, possibly due to their embarrassing nature. The documents describing Acoustic Kitty remain partially censored even today. But one document does praise the Acoustic Kitty team for their efforts, saying, quote, "The work done on this problem over the years reflects great credit on the personnel who guided it, particularly..." Then it's blacked out, "whose energy and imagination could be models for scientific pioneers. While the memo says that the use of trained cats is possible, it also says that the environmental and security factors in using this technique in a real foreign situation force us to conclude that for our intelligence purposes, it would not be practical." Now, they could have easily, avoided all of this by asking any cat person. Every cat person knows that cats do not come when called, do not do what they are told, operate their own little lives despite what wiring might be up their tail. So, a sad, sad Acoustic Kitty story indeed, but I could have saved them all of that trouble. Let's go to the lines and see what awaits. On the first-time caller line, I'm led to understand you may be in New Orleans, Louisiana. Is that correct?
1: I most certainly am in New Orleans. Good evening, Art, on the 50,000 Blowtorch WWL. This is Eric in New Orleans.
0: Eric, welcome to the program.
1: Thank you.
0: How do you feel tonight? I'm looking at the National Hurricane Center, and despite the caution in the world news right now, National Hurricane Center has this sucker pointed right at New Orleans.
1: Well, we're prepared. I mean, we always have. I'm almost 30 years old, and this will probably be hurricane number 20 for me in my lifetime. So, you know, I am accustomed to dealing with them coming at us. And actually, after Katrina, you know, I kind of know where the water level is. I know where sea level is, and I know where a foot above sea level is in the inner city.
0: Mm-hmm. In the event of a
1: levee breach, I know how deep it could get, basically.
0: Mm-hmm. In the event of a levee breach, like the one that you had previously, how deep does it get? How quickly?
1: I'll give you the frame of reference for me. I live, in essence, about 3.5 miles as a crow would fly from the levee breach on the 17th Street Canal. And it took roughly from Monday afternoon at the time that the levee breach occurred till probably Thursday before it maxed out at a height of about 5.5 feet, or a depth of 5.5 feet.
0: Okay, I want to ask you a question. I of course, was very intricately involved in the coverage of that. I was on the air during it, and I noted when that levee breach occurred, I was watching very carefully, and there was a single brief mention of the fact that there might have been a levee breach. But then the news went completely blank for about 24 hours. They didn't say a word about the levee breach.
1: I am amazed that you brought that up, Art.
0: Do you remember that?
1: Yes, I myself was covering the storm as well for WABC New York and Israeli National Radio, giving them regular reports. They'd call me, and I'd tell them how deep it was getting, how fast. And I had people, you know, from around the world telling me that there was a breach in the 17th Street Canal. Now, these people, I was like, well, you know, I'm not sure if they really know what the 17th Street Canal would look like, because there was definitely confirmation that there was an overtopping, which is a lot different than a breach. You know, overtopping ends when the water goes down. You know, it can be handled a lot differently. So there was an overtopping on the Industrial Canal, and we knew about that. But, when that came out that evening, initially people were telling me about it. It took roughly 24 hours for word to get out on the ground.
0: That's a natural fact. Listen, my friend. I've got to go. We've got to take a break. Thank you very much for the call. I'm Art Bell from Manila in the Philippines. This is Coast to Coast AM. During the breaks that we have, they run a little promos for the After Dark newsletter, and they ran one this time. Something about, read what it's like to guest host on Coast to Coast AM. And they were referring to George Knapp, a reporter, a good friend of mine, actually, in Las Vegas. And they said, as he investigates things like Area 51, Bob Lazar, and even Art Bell. So I guess I'm going to have to read that. I wonder what investigation he's done of Art Bell. That should be more than just a little interesting. Anyway, welcome back, everybody. We're going to be doing open lines. Listen, we've got an oil spill here in the Philippines. I understand it has made international news, as it should. About 190,000 liters of oil have been dumped into pristine Philippine coastline waters. And now there's a new leak, according to the Philippine Coast Guard. About 1.7 million liters of oil remain in the hulk of the Solar One vessel, which now sits on the seabed about 640 meters down. That's a long way. The vessel sank south of the Philippine capital, about 500 kilometers south of where I am right now in Manila. Two of the 20 crew members are still missing and presumed dead. Back to the phones in a moment.

0: Fern in St. George, Utah said, Art, I'd love to see the picture of your living room. The picture, though, on the webcam right now is a shot from your roof. That was last week's shot, and what you're seeing, Fern, is cache from your computer. In other words, if what you need to do is, I don't know what kind of browser you have, but you need to go in and clean out the cache, Fern, and then go back and reload it, and you will see the appropriate picture. For some reason, your computer couldn't see the new one, so it put the old one up. That's what cache is. It kind of remembers what was there, and that's what you're seeing. All right, to the phones we go. Let's see where. Let's go to the first-time caller line. You are on the air.
1: Howdy.
0: Hello. Howdy.
1: Is that you? My goodness.
0: It's me. Question is it you?
1: It is me. It is me.
0: Okay. All right.
1: Has it really been 23 years that you've been on the air?
0: Yeah, it's been a long time.
1: It has. I remember when you first started. It's been a long time. And I have never gotten on to speak with you, sir.
0: Well, here you are.
1: Here I am. And I've got all my kitties around me. And they're all looking at me like I'm out of my mind because they can't imagine me being this enthusiastic about anything. Sir, what I want to talk to you about is now that you're outside the United States, what do you think about the medical situation in the United States? Because I got hit by a bus about 3 years ago, and it broke my back, and I've been fighting with not the doctors, but the medical profession and the medical review boards trying to get care, and they won't treat pain at all, and it's been a real drag. My family and I live in a 35-foot camper now because I can't work, and you know, it's like there's this big deal going on about not being willing to treat pain.
0: Yeah, I'm very well aware of it, sir. Here's what I would say. I would say go to another doctor. That would be my advice. Go to another doctor. There are some doctors that are very intimidated by the DEA. The DEA looks, of course, at any prescription that that a doctor writes. And frankly, they're intimidated. It's really a shame. It's all part of the so-called war on drugs. And they keep very careful records of the prescriptions that doctors write. And if you will talk to your doctor, you'll find that he's probably very intimidated by the DEA. Doctors, given a choice, would almost always act, if they could, without harassment, to write an appropriate prescription for pain. And I think that's like in the high 90 percentile of the doctors. But intimidated as they are by the DEA, they will not. So my only advice to you is to find another doctor who is not intimidated in that way. And I've talked to quite a number of physicians, both on and off the air, and they will all tell you the same thing. Many of them more vocal about it off the air than on, but they generally will tell you the truth if you ask them about it. So, again, my advice to you is to find another doctor, one who is not intimidated. Wildcard Line, you are on the air. Hi.
2: Hello, Art.
0: Hello.
2: Thank you for doing what you're doing.
0: You're very welcome.
2: I am 48 years old as of 33 days ago. I am almost fluent in Spanish, and I understand you have reported tonight that there is a shortage of troops. I want in.
0: You want to get in? Well, I would. And you're 48 years old?
2: Yes, sir.
0: I wonder if you're past the age where they will take you or not.
2: Well,
0: I'm honestly not sure, but you can sure give it a try. Have you been in before?
2: I have not.
0: Huh.
2: However, I was named as an Air Force Academy alternate when I applied there back out of high school.
0: Uh-huh. At 48 years of age, you might find it a little physically intimidating. I mean, boot camp is pretty rough.
2: Boot camp is pretty rough, but I will tell you that I'm almost fluent in Spanish. I have almost a genius-level IQ. My limitations physically are a herniated disc in my neck, and I need glasses.
0: Well, they'll give you glasses. I don't know. The herniated disc might keep you out.
2: Well, there are desk jobs and secret positions, as it were, with the necessity to infiltrate enemy positions, as it were.
0: Maybe they could use you like the cat.
2: Say again, please?
0: Maybe they could wire you up and use you like the cat.
2: Well, I am the cat. I'm the cat born in the year of the dog. On the cusp, so I'm a crabby cat.
0: You know, somebody else will pass it along to me, and I'll get it on the air for you. I don't know what the current age restrictions are. I have a feeling the herniated disc probably would keep you out, but you certainly could give it a try. You could give it a shot. You know, it's a funny thing. I was in the Air Force, of course, for 4 years, and I had my turn in the Far East, here in the Far East. That's how I'm so familiar with the Far East and Southeast Asia. I spent a lot of time over here. In fact, I spent 10 years on the island of Okinawa, very similar climate to the Philippines where I am now. And after I got out of the military, I spent a lot of years considering whether I wanted to go back in or not. There were a lot of things about it that I really loved. I just really loved. So what the current age restrictions are for the military, it's probably changing, would be my guess. And you might have a chance of getting in. They are getting a little desperate. East of the Rockies, you're on the air. Hi.
3: Hey, this is Ken calling from Lexington, Kentucky.
0: Yes, sir.
3: I got a question for you. In light of the terrorists trying to use aircraft, which is their primary weapon, it seems like, to blow up, you know, the aircraft and the shoe bomber and all this stuff, why are these people having such a hard time believing that the 9/11 attacks were the product of the terrorists?
0: I don't know.
3: I've heard people just look me straight in the face and say, you know, the government did it.
0: I know. Actually, what I get, sir, because I have for a very long time now said that we did not blow ourselves up, and that will earn you emails, many of them, saying you're a traitor. Mm-hmm. That's the word they use. You're a traitor. If you don't believe we blew ourselves up, you are a traitor.
3: Well, you know, I don't understand. The only thing I can come close to is the Pearl Harbor deal, where it did strike me funny that the carriers were out.
0: Well...
3: You know what
0: Look,
3: I mean? They were out on...
0: Pearl Harbor is a bit of a different situation.
3: Right.
0: I don't know how much knowledge there was or was not about what happened at Pearl Harbor prior to the attack. But with regard to 9/11, I think it is, you know, Occam's razor. I saw the airplanes go into the building.
3: Mm-hmm.
0: They say buildings.
3: That they were remote controlled, or
0: know.
3: All this garbage. I mean,
0: I know,
3: and
0: there was dynamite planted at the explosive planted at the base of the building, and all the rest of it. I know.
3: I mean, I don't know. You know, I'm a disabled vet. I'm fully disabled. I was Air Force myself, and I had a vet, another disabled vet, one day over at the VA, just look me right in the face and say, and right in front of her, you know, we're sitting there waiting to get our meds and stuff. And he's telling me that, you know, the government did this stuff. And I'm like, you're in the wrong hospital. You need to be over at the psychiatric one, you know. Because, I mean, it's so obvious. And like I said, they're using them for weapons now. It's proven.
0: I know. All right. Thank you very much. I've been through this now for a number of years with this group. And it is an interesting group of people. Not all of them are nutcases by a long shot. There are some fairly credible people out there who seem still inclined to believe, and it is a belief system, that the United States orchestrated its own terrorist act, that the United States blew up the buildings. They had we're the ones who crashed a plane into the Pentagon. We're the ones who were trying to destroy the White House with the plane that went down in Pennsylvania. You know, on and on and on. And taking a position like the one that man just took and the one I have, and that is that it is exactly what it seemed to be, Occam's razor. It is those men who blew up our landmarks, killed our citizens. It is exactly what it seems to be. It seems to be a very unpopular position. I mean, it is a small but very vocal minority that believes we did this to ourselves, and they don't have reasonable conversations with you if you take the position that, well, gee, no, we didn't. It was done to us by terrorists. Then you are a traitor. You are a traitor. Nothing short. You are a traitor to the United States, and that's exactly the kind of email that I receive from that group. And I've stopped even trying to have conversations with them because it's simply impossible. You know, you can get can't get anywhere with somebody who will continually say, look at the evidence, which I have endlessly, and interviewed people, and they will just sit there and call you a traitor again and again and again. And what defense, what possible defense is there against something? Well, no, I'm not. I saw those planes. I've seen the people. I've read the report. I've looked into it very carefully. In fact, they even claim that it was not an airplane that crashed into the Pentagon. Why, they can't find the pieces and parts, they say. West of the Rockies, you're on the air.
4: Hi.
0: Hello.
4: Oh, hi.
0: Hi.
4: This is Jackie in Colorado.
0: Hi, Jackie.
4: And, Art, I've been listening to you since 94 for sure. Mm-hmm. And I almost got through one night, but I guess it didn't really work. Anyway, I was in California at that time. First of all, I just want to say congratulations on your recent marriage. And
0: thank you.
4: I felt like it was such an important blessing for you at that time. I was just so happy for you.
0: You have no idea.
4: I'm sure. I just feel it in my heart that it's perfect. But I just wanted to share that with you and to tell you how much I enjoyed your program over the years. And I love listening to the cat stories because I'm a new cat person. And I'm on my third generation with, you know, the children of the children of the children. So I'm
0: well,
4: learning
0: then,
4: about
0: then you
4: that.
0: Two, by now, you two could have saved the CIA all that money and told them that cats were not going to stroll up to the appointed two people and sit there and monitor a conversation. That's just not a cat.
4: Right. Well, anyway, that's basically. And then also I had an opportunity to talk to my dish provider recently, and I talked to a girl, and her name is Chicky. And so she's in Manila, and she didn't know that you were there, so she was going to tune into your program. And she told me like three times, my name is Chicky.
0: Chicky.
4: I go, okay. And she,
0: well, actually, it's very interesting. Thank you. I guess Dish may be then contracting with you know, some people here in the Philippines to do their troubleshooting or late night answering for them. I don't know. Gals over here tend to have names that you don't believe. Names like Honey and Sugar and, you know, names like that that we would sort of laugh off a little bit. But in fact, those names are quite normal here. And for some reason, with girls here in the Philippines, they use American first names. Of course, last name is Filipino, but the first name inevitably is something like that, something like Sugar or Candy or something like that, that almost would seem fake to you, but it's not. These are very, I guess for a generation now, have been very, very popular names here in the Philippines. Wildcard Line, you're on the air. Hello.
5: Hi, Art. How are you doing?
0: I'm quite well, sir.
5: Yeah, this is Gus from Texas.
0: Yes, Gus.
5: Yes, I noticed there earlier you were talking about New Orleans.
0: Uh-huh.
5: And I just want to say I was there for a little bit this year doing work down there for a major gypsum company.
0: Mm-hmm.
5: And it really depressed me the longer I stayed there.
0: Right.
5: Because you got to see the destruction up hand. Even as I just went up the road to just a small deli, just to buy some sandwich stuff or whatever, or I went over to the grocery store and buy, you know, even some frozen food or something, just to have in my trailer there.
0: Mm-hmm.
5: And I had my wife come in, and we were going, you know, she's from Texas also. She went in and she went, you know what, no one laughs here or anything else. And I was sitting going back and going, just saying to myself, well, I can see why they don't have anything to laugh about. They just got destroyed.
0: Yeah, that's right. The city, beyond any shadow of a doubt, or at least some certain portions of it, were absolutely destroyed. And what wasn't destroyed had to be leveled and completely rebuilt. Now, I hope to God the levees hold this time. But with the global changes going on, and these are global changes, In our climate, in the ocean levels and all the rest of it, how long New Orleans is going to remain viable, I think, is a big question. Now, I recall our government making noises about restoring New Orleans to its absolute former glory. Well, that has not yet occurred, of course. And it really doesn't look like it is going to occur. I suppose eventually, if enough storms miss for long enough and the Army Corps of Engineers manages to get the levees high enough, it might occur. But it's going to be a long time. It's obviously not occurring as quickly as the government had hoped that it would. And frankly, I wondered at the time about that statement at all. And there may have been a moment or two when our government, somebody in our government, should have considered the possibility that it might not be wise to restore New Orleans to its former glory. It might be wiser to move it a little bit and rebuild it in a place where that was unlikely to happen for a number of years yet. Let us go to, let's see, this is an interesting one. A former guest, I guess, Joe, welcome to the show.
6: Hey, Art, how are you this evening?
0: I'm all right.
6: All right, good to talk to you. Hope you're well over there. I just got an order to shoot a HAARP signal at 73.5 degrees, 180.0, 286.3 degrees.
0: Oh, wait a minute, Joe. Who are you, Joe, exactly, and to be given such an order?
6: Art, I was a guest on your show about 7 or 8 months ago, and I had to go through some clearances to get permission to be on your show.
0: Uh-huh. And you work for the HAARP project?
6: Well, I'm part of the affiliate of one of the agencies for HAARP.
0: Okay, and give me those longitude and latitude.
6: I can't remember this because we talked a couple times.
0: That's all right. Give me the longitude and latitude again, please.
6: Latitude and longitude, 73.5, 180.0, 286.3. Shoot at 73.40. Hour of angle, 100.5 degrees, 100.4, minus 100.4 degrees.
0: All right, that's a lot of numbers. We don't have a lot of time. Where is that, basically?
6: 2740. They're trying to. What they're trying to do is calm those people down over there.
0: Where is this specifically? I don't have a map in front of me. So where?
6: That is Tehran, Iran.
0: It's Tehran, Iran. So you're telling me, Joe. That Dr. Joe, I'll call you, that you've got orders to basically fire HAARP at Iran. Is that correct?
6: Well,
0: I've got a break right here. We'll be right back. This is Coast to Coast AM. I am indeed Art Bell. And listen, I have no way of confirming who the final caller in that last hour was who claimed that he had orders to fire a HAARP. The HAARP array at a certain target. I have no way of knowing. He called us. He claimed to be a former guest, and I won't give out the last name. But and not only do I not know that it was really the person who he claimed to be, I also don't know that what he had to say is true. So I'll just leave it at that. Coming up in a moment, Los Angeles native Rick Strassman. I want to warn you a little bit about this program. We're going to talk about drugs. One drug in particular, and it's called the Spirit Molecule. Actually, the book that Rick wrote is called the Spirit Molecule, and so we're obviously going to be talking about drugs, and I know that will offend some people, so if that will offend you, please turn off your radio now. The author of this book, L.A. native Rick Strassman, holds degrees from Stanford University and Albert Einstein College of Medicine at Yeshiva University. He took his internship and general psychiatry residency at the University of California Davis Medical Center in Sacramento. He spent 10 years as a tenured professor at the University of Mexico. Dr. Strassman also began the first U.S. government-approved and funded clinical research with psychedelic drugs in over 20 years. Years, something nobody would touch. In addition, he has been a consultant to the U.S. Food and Drug Administration, National Institute on Drug Abuse, Veterans Administration Hospitals, Social Security Administration, and other state and local agencies. Dr. Strassman's current practice is psychiatry in Taos, New Mexico, and is clinical associate professor of psychiatry in the UNM School of Medicine. So in a moment, we're going to have a discussion about something that he calls the spirit molecule, otherwise known as DMT. When we return.

0: Coast to Coast AM. This program, over the years, has been dedicated to a large degree to the study of things that we do not understand, life after death, experiences with entities that we don't understand, the paranormal, in other words. And one legitimate area of investigation into the paranormal, without question, is the use of drugs. Now, I understand that with the war on drugs and all the rest of it, it's perhaps not a politically correct topic to be delving into, but I don't care. I think it's an important topic to be going into. I think we've got the right person to do it. Rick Stressman, welcome to the program.
1: So thank you for having me on tonight, Art.
0: You're very welcome. Where are you actually, Rick?
1: So I'm in Taos, New Mexico tonight.
0: Taos, New Mexico?
1: Mm-hmm. That's in northern New Mexico.
0: Okay.
1: Yeah.
0: How did you get involved in this sort of research anyway?
1: Oh, so it started off in my college days through my studies and through my reading. I became interested in the biological basis of mystical experience. And I also, was kind of hearing stories from friends and from other researchers who were describing states of consciousness that sounded quite, similar to mystical states,
0: mm-hmm.
1: which those individuals had undergone through the ingestion of a psychedelic drug. And so I started to think that perhaps one of the things that occurs in cases of naturally occurring mystical states is the release of some kind of psychedelic drug in the brain. And
0: wait a second, Rick. You seem to suggest that possibly all experiences of this kind are related to some sort of release, whether it be natural or otherwise, in the brain. Is that correct? Is that right?
1: Well, I think that there's a correlate. There has to be some kind of biological correlate of consciousness, of conscious experience. I think in terms of the first place to look for some biological correlate of an altered state of consciousness is through a chemical, a drug, a hormone, or what have you, that has its own psychedelic properties.
0: Oh, that's really interesting. But again, are you suggesting that whether it be a natural release of the brain or something taken externally like DMT, that possibly almost all of the reported encounters, I guess we'll call them, are from some sort of drug in the brain, some sort of release of something in the brain?
1: Yeah. Oh,
0: do you have a cold or having a problem?
1: Yeah, I've got a bit of a cold tonight. Sorry. Yeah, my throat's a little hoarse. But
0: okay, grab a good glass of water there something.
1: Yeah, I've got some water. Thank you. Yes. So I think in terms of cause and effect, it's always kind of difficult to posit a cause and effect relationship if it's a correlative one as well. In other words, it's kind of hard to describe it as either the chicken or the egg in this case.
0: Hmm.
1: I think probably if you looked at the brains very carefully of people that were undergoing a mystical experience, it's probably quite likely that there is some kind of biological thing going on. And
0: have you actually done that? Have you looked at the brains of people undergoing those kinds of experiences?
1: Well, no, I have not. Other people have studied the brains of people experiencing mystical states in terms of brain scans, CAT scans, PET scans, those kinds of things. But But so far, nobody has actually, looked at concentrations of DMT in those people.
0: All right. Let's examine what DMT is. What does DMT stand for?
1: So DMT stands for dimethyltryptamine. It's a chemical cousin of serotonin, and as most people know, serotonin is a common neurotransmitter in the brain. And serotonin, is in blood cells, it's in the brain, it's in the gut. It's also closely related to melatonin, which is...
0: Melatonin is a sleep, is something you take when you want to sleep, isn't it?
1: Correct. It's also a product of the pineal gland. And through my readings and through some of my speculations in college, when I was starting, to formulate on some of these ideas more carefully, I started, to look at the pineal gland as a possible source of a psychedelic chemical that could be, mediating mystical experiences.
0: And the pineal gland is located where?
1: It's located in the center of the brain. It's an unpaired organ in the brain. It's pretty much the only unpaired organ in the brain. So there's only one pineal gland, as opposed, to two hippocampuses or, two amygdalas, things like that. And it's been an organ of great speculation throughout the centuries in terms of its function.
0: All right. What is the conventional wisdom regarding the function of the pineal gland?
1: Well, in terms of lower animals, it's a third eye. It's got a retina and a cornea and a lens, all those kinds of things. It's capable of receiving light information, and it will cause the biology of the animal to change in accordance with the amount of light it's exposed to.
0: Really?
1: In terms of color of the skin and temperature and.
0: No, wait a minute. In an animal, Rick, the pineal gland is located in the same place as a human. That would be the center of the brain, right?
1: So it's closer to the surface of the skull in lower animals like amphibians and reptiles and newts and salamanders, those kinds of animals.
0: What about dogs, cats, monkeys?
1: So that's more comparable to the location in the human. It's kind of in the center.
0: Okay,
1: of the brain.
0: So at the center of the brain, Rick, if that's where the pineal gland is in those animals, you're still suggesting that it's very much like an eye? In other words, you can actually see and detect light in the center of the brain?
1: In terms of mammals, it's still responsive to light, but it's indirectly responsive to light through information that's received through the eyes, as opposed to directly experiencing light at the top of the skull.
0: Okay, when was DMT actually discovered?
1: Oh, it was discovered in the 1930s, and a few years after that, it was discovered. So it was first discovered in specific types of psychedelic plants. Coming from the Amazon in particular. This was in the 1940s and the 1950s. And around 10 years after that, it was discovered in the blood of animals. And then a few years after that, it was discovered in human blood.
0: Mm-hmm. I take it then somebody in the jungle somewhere ate something with DMT content in it and found out they were suddenly having some sort of unusual experience, something like that?
1: Correct, yes. There's a combination of plants which are consumed
0: Boy, it sounds like you're having a rough time of it tonight, Rick.
1: Let me get a drink of water here.
0: Yeah, by all means.
1: Yeah, so there's a combination of plants from the Amazon called ayahuasca, and this has been used for quite a long time in the context of Indian rituals and the like, in terms of inducing psychedelic and mystical kinds of states in Brazil and Peru, those parts of the continent, And so DMT was discovered in one of the plants that is in ayahuasca. It's also an ingredient in some of the plants that are in psychedelic snuffs as well that are used in the Amazon.
0: Do modern American natives use it at all? Has it made its way to the North American continent?
1: So it is gradually making inroads through a couple of ayahuasca using churches, and actually one of them was just given permission by the Supreme Court to use it.
0: Really?
1: In the United States.
0: I take it as a religious. A part of their freedom, right?
1: Well, it's their sacrament, and so that was the argument that they made. Peyote is the sacrament of the Native American church that contains mescaline.
0: Sure. Yes. Okay, well, let's try this straight-on question. If somebody takes DMT, mm-hmm. What are the likely effects? What do we know about it? What will it do?
1: So it depends on the route of administration. If it's smoked, and in the case of its use on the street, it's smoked as a freebase generally. It starts quite quickly, and there's quite a strong rush, and it starts off. There's quite a display of geometric kaleidoscopic visual imagery.
0: In other words, it's kind of like what other drug would you compare it to? I don't want to put words in your mouth.
1: Well,
0: what
1: sure.
0: other drug?
1: Oh, I mean, kind of like LSD, kind of
0: LSD,
1: like psilocybin, like mescaline. Yeah.
0: Okay.
1: So there's a number of compounds that are called the classical psychedelics. So DMT is categorized as a classical psychedelic along with LSD and mescaline and psilocybin.
0: Mm-hmm. Have you used the drug yourself?
1: No, I haven't actually, but I've talked and, given the compound, so much, it's kind of as if I have taken it myself. I've been around it so much.
0: It's like you've taken it yourself?
1: Mm-hmm.
0: You actually haven't. I mean, you don't have to be afraid to admit it if you have.
1: Oh no, I haven't actually. No, but
0: haven't.
1: Yeah.
0: Other psychedelic drugs?
1: Well, a long time ago, I suppose. When they were still legal, I kind of dabbled.
0: kind of dabbled. Okay.
1: I must have been in my teenage years.
0: Mm-hmm. You seem inclined not to believe that these experiences, for example, contact with an alien or contact with a spirit of some sort, could as easily be a natural.
2: 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And now, Art Bell.

0: Welcome to Nigh Underground, bringing you Art Bell classics all the way from the high desert. 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And now, Art Bell.
1: Is it opens, you know, specific doorways, which are otherwise closed. And, and through those doorways, it is possible to make, you know, contact with perhaps, you know, external, freestanding, you know, kind of real experiences.
2: Are you interested in other psychedelics as well as DMT, or are you focused entirely on DMT?
1: So those DMT studies that I was doing took place between 1990 and 1995, and I was interested in studying specifically, you know, DMT for a couple of reasons. One of them is it's quite obscure, and I think in terms of, you know, starting those sorts of studies at that time, it was important, you know, not to draw a lot of attention to our studies. And if we had started off with studying LSD, I think it, you know, our studies could have garnered, you know, quite a bit, you know, more publicity. So it was an obscure compound. That was kind of an interest, you know, that was an interesting part of it. And it's also extremely brief. And our studies took place in the hospital, and I was concerned of, you know, in terms of our individuals in this study, you know, experiencing adverse kinds of effects. And if it was, you know, a compound whose effects were kind of brief, that we could handle them a lot more easily than a 12-hour drug like LSD. And also I was interested in DMT, you know, because of my interest in spontaneous, you know, states of mystical experience, which were strengthened, you know, through the quality of DMT, you know, being a naturally occurring drug.
2: You said LSD was a 12-hour drug. How many hours of a drug is DMT?
1: Oh, it starts off extremely quickly. We were giving it intravenously, so it begins within a heartbeat or two, and so the peak occurs within 2 minutes. And then people start coming down within 3 minutes or so, and they're pretty normal at the
2: space. Wait a minute. The peak occurs in 2 minutes, and they start coming down in 3 minutes?
1: Pretty much, yeah. And they're
2: very fast.
1: It's like being blasted out of a nuclear cannon. That's the way people describe it.
2: Wow.
1: Yeah. Well, and, you know, everybody in the study was, you know, kind of normal at the half-hour point.
2: Okay. All right. Rick, I'm going to chat with you for a moment during the break, so stay right where you are. My guest is Rick Strassman, who's having a little bit of a difficult time this night, obviously has a cold or something or another. From Manila in the Philippines, Southeast Asia, I'm Art Bell. Indeed. Here I am. How are you all doing? Rick Strassman is going to be leaving us now. He's obviously under the weather. And we'll reschedule his visit for when time for when he's feeling a little bit better. And it's really too bad. I watch my fast blast very carefully, and people say all kinds of unkind things, like he's a victim of DMT himself, and he just finished saying why he hasn't taken that. So it's obviously something else. He's a pretty serious cold and not feeling very well. So we'll reschedule Rick. However, I do want to say this. I think that drugs, DMT perhaps, and some other psychedelic drugs are a legitimate area of exploration into experiences that otherwise we don't have explanation for. However, unlike Rick, I don't think that they represent the entirety of those experiences. I think too many people have obviously reported them without the assistance of DMT or LSD or any other psychedelic for that matter. So I think it's a worthwhile topic, and we will have Rick back at a future date. In the meantime, what we're going to do is go to open line. So anybody with any – tell you what we'll do. Tomorrow night I was going to open the lines for anybody who has had an experience in another universe. Now that sounds pretty.

wild, I know, but let me lay it out a little bit here, all right? What I want is anybody out there who has slipped, I guess that's a way to put it, slipped. Would that be the right way to phrase it? There are certain slips that do go on. People suddenly find themselves in a place they don't recognize, perhaps surrounded by people in a period of dress that is not contemporary at all. In other words, they've gone back in time, or they've gone to another universe. Modern theoretical physicists think we may have 11, even more, universes than that ultimately to be discovered. And who knows what their makeup is. But people have slipped into these. We know that for sure. Now, what I've asked is that only those who have had a conscious experience call. And by that, I mean, don't start out by saying, well, I had a dream. Because then there's no way to know. And it would obviously cast a little more doubt on it. If what happened to you, on the other hand, happened during a non-sleep, completely conscious moment, then I definitely want to hear about it. That and completely open lines coming up in a moment.

0: completely open lines. So anything at all goes. Anything you'd like to bring up or talk about is fair game. Wild card line, you are on the air. Hello. Hello. Going one. Oh, wait a minute. Maybe I did not properly push the button. Wild card line, you're still not on the air. Now let me try this one. Wild card line, you are definitely on the air. Hello.
1: Hi, Art. This is Blair in Sedona, Arizona.
0: Hello, Blair.
1: Hey, I was reading this old book by Gina Sermonara of the Edgar Cayce story on reincarnation. She published it back in 1950. Mm-hmm. And she talks about this concept called suspended karma and having to do, let's say, with the Atlanteans reincarnating as Americans now because there's a similarity in the civilizations. And that's what has you work your karma out through. For, according to Edgar Cayce, we had the electricity, radio, and television, air travel, and all this kind of solar and atomic power were in the Atlantean times, and now we have the same thing now. So the folks that, let's see, how can you put that, they were solely deficient and made their big mistakes during Atlantis had to wait or have a suspended karma until we had a similar type of technology or something where they could work out their karma, and so they come back as Americans. So I'm sort of thinking it's sort of interesting what's happening in the country today and worldwide, that maybe we're getting a second chance. What do you think?
0: Well, if we are, we're blowing it, Blair. I don't think we've learned a whole lot. If this is a karmic experience we're having, I don't think we've learned a lot because we're in the middle of destroying the world we live in right now. I wonder how many people actually still deny that. That is to say that we are acting in a destructive manner toward our own planet. So I'm not sure if the karmic part is true, that we really learned anything. And I've always wondered about that one aspect of reincarnation. It's always bothered me. If there really is reincarnation, if we come back and we come back without any conscious memories of that which we once were, then what good does it do us? What good is reincarnation? And how can you build upon a life and move toward perfection if you have no conscious memories whatsoever of the mistakes you previously made? I've always wondered about that. East of the Rockies, you are on the air. Hello.
2: Yes, is this Art Bell?
0: It is indeed.
2: Hello?
0: Hello.
2: Yes, can you hear me?
0: I hear you.
2: Okay. This is William from Rock Hill, South Carolina. I wanted to talk about, first of all, I wanted to congratulate you on your new marriage.
0: Well, thank you.
2: And I'm sitting here with my beautiful Philippine wife who is from Binyan Laguna.
0: Very good. That's not that far away.
2: About an hour and a half southeast of Manila.
0: That's right.
3: Yeah.
0: I can hear her.
2: She's talking to her sister in Binyan right now.
0: I see.
2: But what I wanted to talk to you about, a couple of weeks ago, you had someone on that was talking about the CETA program. And I finished in engineering years and years ago. Lately, in the last couple of years, I've been trying to do a lot of research on anti-gravity and free energy and gotten more or less involved in the same types of things that you're involved in.
0: If you've done that much research, Rick, have you actually found anybody with a sustainable claim to free energy? Have you actually found anybody able to demonstrate either free energy or even return?
2: Well, they keep saying I've found some new ideas that seem very promising, like the parallel path electric motor and things of that nature. But let me get on with my other thing first, and then you can ask me questions about the other. They were talking about the CETA program trying to contact aliens using radio waves, which travel at the speed of light.
0: All right. Well, let me ask you, are you talking about SETI?
2: Yeah, you're right, SETI.
0: I'm
2: mispronouncing it. I'm sorry.
0: All right. That's all right.
2: But here's my thinking about it. If someone is so advanced that they've already figured out anti-gravity to be able to visit the Earth, then they're not using radio waves or anything remotely resembling radio waves to communicate with, because if I tried to call you and using radio waves, it would take 20 billion years for a radio wave to go across the universe and 20 billion years for it to come back. Well, if they figured out anti-gravity, then they're communicating with gravity waves, and somebody has...
0: All right, well, let me just stop you and correct you a little bit. It would be about, by current estimates, 15 billion years to get to the edge of the universe at the speed of light. So you're talking about light years, and they just recently corrected themselves, who's they, the scientists involved, indicating that the universe is about 15, it was earlier thought to have been about 13 billion years old. Last week, or was it the previous week, they said, oops, no, it's actually about 15 billion years old. But he's absolutely correct. It would take radio traveling at the speed of light entirely 15 billion years to get to what we now regard as the edge of the universe. I wonder if they can miss it by 2 billion years, how really far out or closer than they believe it to be, it really is. I just wonder about that. To have that kind of error margin would indicate to me that it could be a whole lot closer or a whole lot farther away than they know. And I guess I'll leave it at that. West of the Rockies, you're on the air. Hi.
4: Art, this is Mark out of Fallon, Nevada.
0: Yes, sir.
4: Hey, I lived in Tucson about 11 years ago. I wanted to ask you if you think this might have been an abduction. I was driving down Sendero Road, little 62 Dodge Dart, in the road at a dip, translucent, I'd say orange, probably 30 feet at the top, 30 feet high, 20 feet at the top. It was an inverted triangle, translucent. Went through the dip. My car died. I lost 17 minutes. I was going to my girlfriend's house at the time. And got to her house. Called the Air Force. Nothing was in the air. Nothing at all. Mm-hmm. Whatsoever. She noticed a little bloody spot in the back of my neck. It's like a little V. Mm-hmm. And it's now a cute little white scar behind my right ear. Now, I've tried calling other people and talking to this and that and the other thing, and nobody's ever been able to give me an explanation or anything, or if there's ever been an entity even that looked like that that anybody had ever experienced.
0: How do you know that you had 17 missing minutes?
4: Well, my friend, I had my watch on, and when I looked at the thing, I looked down at my watch, and it was like, okay, I'm late. And the car died, and the last thing I remember was kind of rolling up out of an arroyo. And the next thing I looked back down, it was a wind-up watch. It wasn't electronic. It was a Bulova. And there it was. And
0: all right, do you have any conscious memories of what went on during those 17 minutes?
4: Not a thing, my friend. Not
0: a thing. All right. I would say that there's a very, very good chance that that you were abducted. And the only way you're going to really find out whether or not that's true is to volunteer to go through some sort of hypnotic experiment with somebody. If somebody puts you under, then there's a very good chance you can find out what happened during that 17 minutes if you have the cojones for it. Now, I wonder... psychologically, I mean, we are in the world right now, we are experiencing abductions. We are being taken. Now, most people want to believe that if they are here, and I do believe they are here and they are watching us and they are abducting us, that they're nothing but little friendly guys. I'm not one of those people. I give equal possibility, absolute equal possibility to the chance that they are not our friends. I mean, friends, after all, don't pluck you out of an automobile and experiment with you and do things that result in bloody little marks that become scars and then not tell you what happened. So I don't know. This whole abduction thing is worth pursuing. It's interesting, but it's not necessarily, in my opinion, benign. Not at all. Going to the first-time caller line, you are on the air. Hello.
5: Hello, Art?
0: Yes.
5: Yes, this is Steve calling from Los Angeles.
0: Hi, Steve.
5: Hi, I'm glad I got through. I'm kind of a new listener, but my friends have been listening for a long time. And I'm going to just tell you about an experience I had driving to Myrtle Creek, Oregon. I pulled over in Redding just to sit down for a while, take a rest on a bench. And all of a sudden, I can use your word, I slipped into another dimension. And I was surrounded in every direction. I turned and looked, as I'm trying to do now, and people were, instead of like being in a cafe, they were standing by trees, and they were in pairs or three, and they were all just having conversations. It was some kind of like a, a conversation room. But it wasn't
0: okay,
5: a room.
0: Stop for a second. Let me get all of this straight. You said you were driving.
5: Yes, and I parked. I went to a gas station, got some snacks, and I was sitting on a bench there.
0: Uh-huh.
5: And all of a sudden, I wasn't on the bench where I was in this other place. But the people couldn't see me, but I was aware of them all standing maybe 20, 30 feet apart. It was like I couldn't believe it. It was and the one thing I can remember about it, it was kind of a pale. It wasn't as vivid colors as we have here, but it was more of a pastel blue or gray kind of an experience.
0: And you're very much aware that they could not see you.
5: Absolutely not. That's what I was afraid of. But then I just observed for a while, and then all of a sudden it was gone. But it just blew me away.
0: When you say it was gone, you mean everything suddenly returned to the normal setting?
5: Where I was, right. But for, I'd say several minutes, I was just in awe. And,
0: okay, and again, you said that everything was kind of in pastels. In other words, everything was a little softer than reality.
5: Kind of gray blues, something like that.
0: Yeah.
5: There were couples. It could be a man and a woman, but they were female and men. It could be two men. I just couldn't believe what I was seeing. I said, what?
0: All right, so
5: on?
0: You went from an area. Describe the area that you had been in. You were on a bench, you say. And what was it? The gas station must have been there close by,
5: yeah,
0: or what?
5: That sort of thing. Just stopped to get some water or whatever it was at that time and sat down, and boom, I was just. I couldn't believe what I was seeing. And, that's why I was interested in when you said slipped into another dimension, because I think this qualifies for that. Because I was in the same space, but I was in their dimension. And I, at the time, I was more nervous about it, like I was intruding and, I was going to be found out. But
0: No, this absolutely qualifies. It's exactly what I was talking about. Do you recall the kind of dress people were in? Was it normal contemporary dress or what?
5: It seemed like longer coats. The men had longer coats, and it was but it was an American type of situation. These were, these people weren't aliens.
0: Right.
5: They were like us, but I'm just saying again, I couldn't believe it. I've relayed the story to just a few people. A friend of mine that I was going to visit in Myrtle Creek, Faye, I told her about it, and she said, well, they couldn't see you. You could just see them, and that's exactly what was going on.
0: All right, Steve, what about sense of time? Do you have any idea how long this little slip lasted?
5: Maybe several minutes. I was kind of anxious about what I was seeing because I was conscious that I was still myself. But, and like I said, I was more nervous that I was intruding and I was going to be found out. But I just kind of, I turned and looked in every direction, and it was for about as far as you could see. It just didn't end. And it kind of made me interested in the fact that maybe, we'll get a chance to, just to stand around and talk, kind of indefinitely. But it was casual, very casual. The people were very calm looking, and it was just amazing. And I can describe the colors kind of a bluish, grayish white. There's no vivid colors. It was
0: right.
5: It was just fantastic. And
0: no, I think pastels would do the trick. It sort of describes it to me. All right, thank you very. That's exactly what I was talking about. I wonder how many of you have had experiences like that in some way or another, like that, or even very different than that. I really am convinced that the scientists who believe there are all of these dimensions are absolutely correct. They are there. I have no idea what the makeup of them is. For that matter, what the physics of these different dimensions might be like. But I think you really just did hear a legitimate description of something like that that's occurred. And what I want to know, I've had a lot of emails like this, so what I want to know is how many of you out there have had an experience like that gentleman just described? I think that he may have, in fact, for a moment, for some reason, and it would be interesting to discern what brings something like this on. It may be way outside our knowledge base, but it sure would be interesting to know. Let's try again. Wildcard Line, you're on the air. Hi.
6: Hello, this is Rod calling from Austin, Texas. It's a pleasure to talk to you.
0: And to you. Welcome.
6: Listen, I have a request. Your earlier guest was talking about certain issues that I really like listening to drug use and these
0: sure.
6: drugs that he was talking about, DMT
0: sure.
6: and ayahuasca. I was wondering if you could maybe have a call in and have people calling in that have experienced these drugs and would like to talk about their experiences.
0: Well, let's begin with you. You obviously, well, I shouldn't say obviously, but apparently you've tried one of these or several?
6: No, I've never tried either of those, but I'd be very curious to know what it does to you. You know, I'm a,
0: have you ever done any psychedelic?
6: I've done my fair share of some. I would say, yeah, I have. And it's, I think
0: okay,
6: they're mind-blowing.
0: Well,
6: and I think they're really introspective. And there's a lot of things that your guest was talking about that just, you know, it opens something. And that's all you can say is that your
0: okay,
6: mind
0: okay, well, try and describe to me what it opened.
6: It opened your mind. It's a mind, oh, your perception. It, you know, it's like the guy was saying, doors of perception, just like the book, you know, that, you know, you do these drugs and that's the best way of describing it to me is like your mind opens.
0: All right. Done deal. Like your mind opens. All right. Well, we're talking about that and anything else you would like, including travel to other dimensions from Manila in the Philippines. I'm Art Bell, and this is Coast to Coast AM. Tom in San Antonio, Texas, says, "Hey, Art, I'm disappointed in you're doing a show that seems to be advocating illegal drug use. Everyone that's used acid, LSD, X, or anyone supposedly mind-expanding drug made these same arguments and statements. Illegal drugs are illegal for a reason, Art. I'm not advocating their use. What I am doing is I'm being honest. And in being honest, I'm telling you that it's a legitimate area of inquiry into the kind of thing that we talk about on this program. So whether it's Rick Strassman or somebody else, and there will be somebody else, I can assure you, this is an area that we're going to explore. Drugs are a mind-altering substance. There's no question about it. They alter your thinking. They alter your perceptions, and they may do more than that. They may open doors. So in any discussion, legitimate discussion, the kinds of things that we talk about here, they have to at least be included. So we're certainly not advocating their use, but we're examining their effects. More open lines in a moment.

0: Open lines and anything is fair game. East of the Rockies, you're on the air. Hi.
1: Good evening, Art.
0: Good evening, sir.
1: How are you doing tonight?
0: Okay.
1: Listen, Art, I know you're quite an avid fan of amateur, well, not amateur radio, but...
0: Yeah, amateur radio. That's correct, ham radio.
1: Ham radio, I'm sorry.
0: That's all
1: right. I was wondering, how do you feel about computers?
0: I love computers. I am surrounded by computers.
1: Do you have a specific one? I mean, that your personal computer?
0: Well, now that I'm here in the Philippines, I have moved personally more toward laptops, so I have quite a number of laptops.
1: Okay, because my big question was, what kind of chip do you favor, AMD or Intel?
0: Intel.
1: Oh, okay.
0: And I really like the VAIO, the Sony VAIO computer.
1: I've heard you mention that. It is an attractive thing, and I hope you have no problems with your battery.
0: Well, I hope not, too.
1: One more quick question. Last year or earlier this year, you were talking with a woman that was out in the middle of the ocean. I believe you said she was like 71 years old.
0: Oh, that's right.
1: How was she doing?
0: That's Susan. And, you know, I heard that she left Honolulu and was on her way to one of the atolls here in the Pacific. Ultimately, her goal was to sail. Mind you, sail all the way across the Pacific by herself. Now, that takes some real guts to be of that age and to go across the Pacific. I had the opportunity while she was en route to Hawaii, which was scary enough. Believe me, the swells in the Pacific are scary things to encounter in a small craft. To talk to her as she was on her way, and who knows if she gets out to this part of the world. And ultimately, I believe she is headed out this way. I may have that opportunity once again. Wildcard Line, you're on the air. Hi.
2: Yes, this is Jason in Fayetteville.
0: Hello.
2: Yes, I wanted to talk about the stepping into other dimensions.
0: Yes, sir.
2: Yes. Well, I can consciously travel to other dimensions. It's not a gift. It's more of a trained skill.
0: Oh,
2: yes. You know, I've I used to be a witch and learned the their form of psychic training, developing the psychic mind, and I have continually applied myself, and I can personally verify there are 11 dimensions, one time 10 spatial dimensions. That kind of correspond to what we think of in witchcraft as higher and lower planes. And
0: okay, well, that's quite a claim. If you could you describe the differences that you found in some of these other dimensions?
2: Well, they're extremely huge. So, I mean, if I were to describe my personal experiences in each of these dimensions, other people might describe them differently because they're not only, can you go up and down in the actual dimensions, but as you go planar across, they vary quite a bit as well. But essentially, I can, the ones below the third dimension are essentially like the elemental, what I call Tartaros, and then what I call the abyss. And above, the astral, the dreaming, the first and second heaven, the eighth is where the Holy Spirit is, so on and so forth.
0: Okay, so you equate these then to the religious interpretation of other worlds, would be a way to put it, I guess.
2: Yes, uh-huh. Yes, I've found striking similarity in parallels. Not only between matrix superstring theory, but also in what I've learned as a witch and what I discovered in the Nag Hammadi. Mm-hmm. So I find they all fit together quite nicely.
0: And okay. All right. Well, listen, we'll hold it there. That's interesting, and that's something that I should have imagined that I would encounter, and who am I to say that it is not so? It may well be that these other dimensions, I mean, after all, we talk about ghosts, and spirits and what we think of as aliens. Some refer to them as aliens. Other people who have the identical experience don't refer to them as aliens, but rather as religious icons of one sort or another. So when one has this kind of experience, it may well depend on their own perception, their own beliefs, their own, their own biases, and certainly one strong one out there is a religious bias. So when somebody has another experience of this sort, if they are religious, then that's exactly what they may find. And in fact, that may be what, that could be the whole answer. It could be that you find what your expectation is, that there are other dimensions, but they are as you imagine them to be when you get there. If that all makes sense, I think it does. Let's go west of the Rockies and say hello there. You're on the air.
3: Hello.
0: Hello.
3: My name is Corey. I'm calling from Las Cruces, New Mexico.
0: Yes.
3: I just wanted to, I guess, somebody, you're just with Dr. Strassman earlier, and just talking about the about drug-induced experiences. I had a pretty crazy, I would almost call it a near-death experience, maybe, with Salvia divinorum. I guess it's probably lesser known, but
0: It's so much lesser known. I've never heard of it. What is it?
3: Well, it's a plant. It's a sage. It's of the Salvia genus or of the Salvia family, and it's been used by shamans in Mexico for hundreds of years. And I mean, it's been used for those purposes. But it's supposedly the most potent psychotropic known to man. And I'll cut to the chase. I had a friend that had done it several times and had some pretty crazy experiences, and I took one hit from a water pipe of it, and I don't even know how to explain. Like, it took me a while. Like, I don't know. The whole thing lasted probably, in this dimension, about 10 minutes, but in my head, it probably took several hours. But I took a hit, and I went to set the water pipe down, and I just felt an explosion, and it took me a minute to regain myself, and I don't know. It was, I would explain it like, I mean, I was totally in another time and another place. I went through the whole, fractal repeating images of myself and stuff. And then I totally relived some crazy moments from my childhood. Like, I was actually part of, it was kind of strange. Like, I was seeing my mom talking to myself as a child, and she was just talking about, just repeating the same line. Like, you kids don't know what you're playing with. And, it was really weird. And it took
0: Did it scare you?
3: Huh? It was very scary at first. Like, since then, I've kind of learned a lot from it and studied it, and I haven't really messed with that since then. But, it was very startling at the time.
0: Okay. All right. Well, I appreciate that. That's the kind of thing that I'm interested in as well. And again, I know that these drugs that we're talking about, many of them anyway, I've never heard of that one, but a lot of them obviously are illegal, and for a very good reason. Nevertheless, it remains a legitimate area of inquiry for anybody doing a program of the type that we're doing, entirely legitimate, because there may be answers there. I understand that in Western culture, we have placed a big no-no on all of this, and there are legitimate reasons for that. In the West, we pride ourselves on having a very great deal of productivity. And it's widely thought and probably is certainly true that drugs tremendously detract from productivity. And we don't want that. We can't have that, can we? We are a society that prides itself in, that word, productivity. That means money. And when you're not productive, you're just sort of a burden on society. So you can easily understand why society passes laws against this kind of thing. I don't think there's any law against inquiry about it, though. Let us go to a wildcard line and say, hi, you're on the air.
4: Hi, Art, it's Paul. Are you there?
0: Hello, Paul. Yes.
4: Yeah, hi. Art, I had an experience on psilocybin mushrooms that I'd like to share with you. Mm-hmm. I had a friend for 2 years, almost 3 years, who said he could show me other dimensions. Mm-hmm. And when he said that, I never really thought about what he was saying. But anyway, so we planned a day that we'd get together and do mushrooms. And it was my first time doing it. I show up to his house, and he said that, I was late, and He had taken his mushrooms, so here, take my dose. And it was a what I thought would look like a big dose, but we hadn't discussed that it had to be to see other dimensions, so I went ahead and took the dose. Or took it. It was around a plate full, a dinner plate full of mushrooms. Anyway, so I noticed right away that I was overdosed.
0: I would be immediately suspicious of a dinner plate full of anything.
4: What was I thinking?
0: Yeah.
4: This was my best friend, somebody that I would almost say that I was, now I look back at it and say I was under a spell.
0: Mm-hmm.
4: I wasn't really thinking. I can't believe it. But anyway, so I can't believe I'm telling you this story. But anyway, so once I notice that I'm, you know, overdosed,
0: yes,
4: he started telling me that today's the day that I go to hell. And that he's a messenger, and they decided up above that, you know, Paul needs to go to hell that day. All right?
0: This is not your friend, Paul.
4: Yeah, I know,
0: yeah,
4: I know.
0: Yeah.
4: And I really, really thought it was. Anyway, so I sit down on the couch, and, you know, your natural reaction is thinking that your friend is going to walk you through this. He invited you to his house to do mushrooms with him, so I kind of was still, even though he just told me something upsetting, I was still wanting to believe that he was helping me. So I laid down on the couch.
0: See, now, right away, I have a problem with that. The moment he said, today is your day to go to hell,
4: right,
0: you know, that has such a negative connotation to it, Paul, that I don't see how you could think he was helping you.
4: What could I do? Could I go outside the house and scream, I'm overdosed? I should have picked up the phone and dialed 911. But I can't breathe. I'm struggling to breathe. My pulmonary, I was so far out that I would forget to breathe. And really, what could I do? And so he brings me into the living room. And by the way, each room was decorated different. The first room that I was in was all red lights. And anyway, so I'm going to get the story going here. So, you know, he's sitting down talking to me, and this vibration came through the room, like, whoa, whoa, whoa, whoa. And it forced me down into the couch, kind of a feeling, like I was really falling deep into the couch. And I would rebel against it and try to stand up. But anyway, so I fought this, and he commented about how I was fighting that feeling. And he started talking to me, and his eyeball changed. He had a little pierced earring on his eyebrow, and that dice started to spin. And when it changed, his eyeball changed, and his skin changed. Okay? And there he is, this guy, looking like an alligator, with this eye that was just bright yellow, and the hole in it was just deep. Anyway, so I'm freaking out, and I go to the door. And when I get to the door, I couldn't open up the door. And then next thing I know, he's standing right behind me, and it's him again. And he says to me, when you open that door, hell starts. So I opened the door, and by the way, he had told me that the police, God's angels, the white man, was coming to take me to hell. So I opened the door, and there were the police. He had called 911 on me, and they broke my skull, or supposedly cracked it and broke some ribs.
0: The police cracked your skull and broke ribs?
4: Yep. And Art, I don't know, I would know I was walking, screaming into the sky, God, help me. And I thought that maybe just by being out there that, somebody would call the police. So, sorry, I'm gargling to keep my mouth wet. Anyway, so
0: so it was your friend who called the police, right?
4: Yeah, he called the police, and the 911 transcription say that he said that he had a homosexual friend from work who was breaking into his house. Yeah.
0: Hey, Paul, I would disconnect yourself from this person and never again.
4: Of course. I've never. Well, I saw him once after that to confront him on what he did to me.
0: Oh, but yeah, anyway, that'd be interesting. And what did he say?
4: I said, number one, I started off with, you're a snake.
0: And at the least.
4: Two, what?
0: At the least.
4: At least, right? Anyway, but all right, I want to tell you. So after this, I thought, you know, I was just tripping. It was something that I saw. And my friend invites me to go to Washington State with him, and I'm in the back of a big rig truck. And George had somebody on that I'd never really thought about coast to coast before. George had somebody on the radio that said that he saw somebody turn into a reptilian. And when he described it, he said it started by the eyebrow. And I'm sitting in the back of this big rig going up the 5 freeway, and it occurred to me, I didn't hallucinate. That doesn't happen. There are no pink elephants out there. He really did. You know, and Mark, my life has been so strange since that occurrence. I see.
0: Well, I'm sure it has. All right. Well, listen, thank you very much. That was interesting. I've often wondered about truck drivers out there. I think he said on the I-5, driving one of those big rigs. And, gee, you have to wonder. Hopefully he wasn't under any sort of influence like the one he described. And who needs friends like that? My God. They invite you in for a trip to another dimension, sit you down to a dinner plate, mind you, full of hallucinogenic mushrooms. You apparently munch down, clean off the dinner plate, and then he tells you you're going to hell and calls the cops on you and claims that it was some sort of homosexual encounter. I don't see how it gets any worse than that. Let's go to the first-time caller line. Maybe it does. You're on the air. Hello.
5: Hey, George, it's Jason in Kings Mountain.
0: I'm Art. George is on during the week.
5: Oh, I'm sorry, Art. I was calling because I wanted to find out your opinion on the Greys.
0: My opinion on the Greys. Well, all right, I don't really have an opinion on the Greys other than apparently they're real. Now, tomorrow night you'll have an opportunity to tap into the mind of somebody who's just written what is getting rave reviews, I might add. And is called The Greys. That's Whitley Strieber. I think he was just recently on with George. But Whitley is a very, very good friend of mine. And I'm here to tell you right now that if anybody you or I know has had an experience, a real experience with The Greys, it's Whitley Strieber. He'll be here tomorrow night. So rather than taking my limited opinion on The Greys, hang in there for Whitley Strieber at least on the first hour tomorrow night, along with Open Lines, which we're doing this night. From Manila in the Philippines, I'm Art Bell, and this is Coast to Coast AM. Arabelle in Albuquerque, New Mexico, says, drugs that rip away the illusions of, in quotes, the Matrix, have to be illegal. Otherwise, we would see the reality of our surroundings as they truly are. That said, I wonder if reality, and I'll put that in quotes, is the same to all of us.

0: By the way, you can send a fast blast to me by going to the coasttocoastam.com website and just typing it in. Steve in Las Vegas has done so and says, in high school, I smoked a joint laced with PCP. Before this, I was in a state of cognitive dissonance. This is to avoid the anxiety of reality. A bad trip can be when you must confront all the negative things you purposely push out of your head. On the on the wildcard line, you're on the air.
1: Yeah, hi, Art. This is Roger from San Diego.
0: Hello.
1: And I just wanted to tell you, I'm a long, long-time listener, first-time caller, and I've enjoyed your show for years and years.
0: Thank you.
1: I had an experience that happened to me. This was in about 77 or 78. I was driving from New York to California, and there were storms up ahead on I-40 up in the Gallup area along in Grants Pass. Mm-hmm. And so I decided to cut down at Amarillo and take the southern route. So that's all a two-lane highway if you're familiar with that road.
0: I am indeed.
1: Yeah, 60 and Highway 70 down to Las Cruces. And so I'm out. I'm probably an hour or two out of Roswell, out in the middle of nowhere. And suddenly my partner and I see these two white lights appear up ahead. And they were close together, parallel, on a horizontal plane. And they stayed with us for about an hour. And at first I thought they were a train that was approaching. But they stayed ahead of us, and we were going west, and they didn't get any closer. Suddenly, as we were coming into a small town, they just took off to the south at a high rate of speed, and that was it. And I turned to my partner, and I said, "Did you see that?" And she said, "Yeah." I neither one of us could believe what we had seen. And when we got into town, it was dark. It was late at night. Obviously, nobody else had seen it. But it was the strangest thing that we'd ever witnessed.
0: Okay, I appreciate the story. I'll tell you, of course, I come from that country, specifically Nevada in my case, but you can see for very, very great distances. And I, too, have seen lights up ahead that seem to stay in a relatively fixed location. And I'm not talking now about a star. And I don't know that I'm talking about any sort of extraterrestrial vehicle either. But you can see them for very, very long periods of time. Now, the fact that they suddenly took off, that's something else again. And again, how do we separate the kind of experience he just described from being temporarily in some sort of other state or possibly even some other dimension? I don't know that we can. In a way, we're talking about reality tonight, what reality really is, and is it any single thing, or is reality absolutely an individual perception? I'm not sure. Are you? East of the Rockies, you're on the air. Hi.
2: Yeah, hi, Art.
0: Hello.
2: This is Bernard from Southeast Alaska. How you doing?
0: Quite well, sir.
2: Good. From one rainforest to the next. If you have ever had an opportunity to come up this way, I certainly invite you.
0: Well, thank you. I lived, of course, in Anchorage for 3 years.
2: Did you?
0: And yes. And I've been
2: okay.
0: To your part of the world.
2: Mm-hmm. Yeah, I just recently moved down here to Southeast from Anchorage. Last time I spoke to you, I was in Anchorage, and I just wanted to thank you for the mass consciousness for my safe return of my dog, and my dog had disappeared, and I was very worried about my dog. It was gone for about 2 days in the freezing cold in the winter, and after talking with you, the dog returned to where I was temporarily staying at, and the dog was not familiar with that terrain, and just I don't know how it survived, but it did.
0: I have no idea, and I don't know where. How does mass consciousness play into that?
2: Oh well, I just asked to kind of be taken there to that, so that everyone was kind of on the same page, so to speak.
0: I'm not clear on what you're saying. Did you call the show and ask for people to concentrate on this?
2: Yeah.
0: I see.
2: Correct.
0: Okay, well, that might have worked. Who knows? Who knows? You know, we don't know really a whole lot about mass consciousness. I'm not prepared to do any more experiments unless it gets down, I think I've said this before, to the point where obviously the world is one way or the other about to end. And then, of course, what would we have to lose? So we'd give it another shot. But I suppose if somebody just calls up and asks for help in some way, whether it be something as simple as a lost dog or whatever it might be, you know, if enough people suddenly concentrate even momentarily on something like that, who knows what mountain might be moved. First time caller line, you're on the air.
3: Hello?
0: Hello?
3: Hello,
0: yes, hello.
3: Art.
0: Yes.
3: I'm Laura, and I'm from Florida. How are you doing?
0: Fine.
3: Good. You had mentioned something about slip earlier. And I wanted to say that I went through a rebirthing seminar with about 12 people. And we're laying on the floor, and we're told to breathe, pant, so to speak. And I start feeling this coldness in my chest, thinking that, oh, my gosh, I'm going to pass out. And they're saying, no, you're not going to pass out. You know, you'll be just fine. And I'm like, okay. So going into this, and my chest is getting cold, and then I start to roll over to my side, and I curl up into a ball. Now, I'm totally aware of the room I'm in, the people around me, and I'm totally aware of what my body is doing. And then I start to get this, I don't know, it was like I wanted to cry. So I started crying, and the crying that came out of me was a baby's cry.
0: Well, you were in a rebirthing situation, right?
3: Right, right.
0: Okay, well, you know, when you know, hyperventilating like that, hon, is absolutely going to put you into some sort of altered state.
3: Oh, don't you know it?
0: Yeah, and I guess that's what they had in mind.
3: The experience I had was incredible because it relates to my daily life. I went back into a time of when I was an Indian squaw, and I lost my child. You know, there was
0: a... So you're saying you went to another lifetime.
3: And I know I don't have children in this lifetime. And this feeling came over me that I, in each of my lifetimes, either I lost a child or I never had a child. I felt myself get under the cover, feeling this baby in my hands. And it's limp, and it died in this war that was going on with the Indians.
0: Did you have any, when this was all over, was there any positive effect on you?
3: Oh, most definitely. It affected me in a way that I felt so wonderful that I felt this baby in my arms.
0: Well, see, I would not have rated that as a positive experience. I mean, to have a baby die in your arms, most people wouldn't.
3: No. I mean, it helped me understand why I don't have any children in this lifetime.
0: That could be.
3: Because there was a deep, I don't know, loss somewhere in me from not being a mother.
0: Right.
3: Are you getting what I'm talking about?
0: I'm thoroughly getting what you're talking about.
3: Yes.
0: So you don't have any children now, and
3: you
0: have apparently no desire to have any.
3: Well, no, I couldn't have any. I had cancer, couldn't have any children.
0: I see.
3: So I felt that, and I felt in other lifetimes before that, I also lost my children or didn't have children or always felt that longing to have that child.
0: Yeah, that's absolutely fascinating. I a little bit earlier in the program, I think I said, I've always wondered about this, and that is to say, if we reincarnate, I've been told by many, many people that the whole object of reincarnation is to work toward perfection. Nobody's perfect, but you work toward perfection, and then eventually, after enough lifetimes, the story goes, you reach that that state and you, in essence, graduate. But I've never been able to discern what exactly it is that reincarnation does for a person if they have no conscious memory of what they were previously at all. Now, there are some states, some altered states that you can go into, and that's kind of what we're talking about tonight, that will apparently show you what you were in some previous life, and in that, of course, in some way will then help you in this lifetime. But it does seem odd to me, if it's a natural occurrence, that in order to find out about any previous life, we have to go into an altered state. It just seems odd to me. Let's go to the international line and say hello. You're on the air.
4: Hello, Art. Is this me?
0: Only you know that for sure, but it sounds a lot like
4: you. Then I guess it is. My name's Kyle. I'm calling from Winnipeg.
0: Yes, sir.
4: I'm just calling to relate an experience that I had with you. I'm 26 now, and when I was about 20 years old or so, about 6 years ago, I was doing LSD quite often. Not every day type of thing, but once in a while for recreation. And I used to experience psychic intuition when I was under the influence of LSD.
0: You mean you could discern things that were going to happen?
4: Yeah. For example, on one experience, I was in a great big shopping center, a big urban shopping mall, and walking through the mall under the influence of LSD, I could tell what people were going to before they would act on it. I could tell.
0: You broke up a little there. You could tell what people were going to what?
4: I could tell what people were thinking and what people were going to do. I could I could just look at people and tell that they were going to, say, for example, stop and look at a certain article of clothing, or that a man and a woman that were walking along in the corridor were going to get into a fight or an argument or something of that nature.
0: Really?
4: Yeah, it was quite interesting. And there's been other times where I can't hear what people are saying to me. If, I'm in a vehicle, I can't hear the driver talking to me, but I can hear everything that's going on outside the car.
0: Huh.
4: I could hear dogs barking, or I could hear horns honking from distances away, and but yet my friend would be talking to me, and I couldn't hear a word that he was saying.
0: Mm-hmm. Well, who am I to say that is not so? And that's why I think I said that certainly we're not advocating that anybody use any drugs. No way. They're illegal, and therefore you should not do it. However, in view of the subject material that we discuss on this program, certainly drugs have got to be considered one possible, underline the word possible, path to attaining some of the experiences. Again, we come back to the word reality, right? What is reality? I mean, that's worth a whole program all by itself, isn't it? I wonder if we all perceive things exactly the same way. I think the answer to that is a clear no, we don't. So that may be one path to things that otherwise cannot be explained. West of the Rockies, you're on the air. Hello.
5: Yes, this is Olin in Culver City, California.
0: Yes, Olin.
5: Yes, on March the 2nd, 2005, a caller called and said there was a new cure for flu made out of orange oil, lemon oil, peppermint oil, and eucalyptus oil. You mix them together and you breathe the fumes through a painter's mask with the orange, lemon, peppermint, and eucalyptus oil on the mask over your mouth. You take in a deep breath in your mouth and breathe it in deeply and then let it out through your nose.
0: This was a caller to this show?
5: Yes. Well, it was to George Norrie, and he said that it was from 2 years previously. Apparently, Robert from Glendale, Wisconsin, had called you, and he said that this is a combination that bacteria and virus cannot survive on contact with, and that it's a offset for the effects of biological warfare. Mm-hmm. And just, I have some eyedropper bottles, and I mix together a half a cc of orange oil and a half a cc of lemon oil, half a cc of peppermint oil, and half a cc of eucalyptus oil.
0: And
5: I get these oils in a health food store in the aromatherapy display. They're made for breathing.
0: Okay, so what happened?
5: Well, it does cure flu and colds. The I've heard before that eucalyptus oil cures flu, but this additional combination with orange oil, lemon oil, peppermint oil with the eucalyptus oil, it certainly does speed up the cure of a cold more than vitamin C or echinacea. So it does have a beneficial effect, and there are some new strains of flu that are hard to get rid of.
0: Boy, let me tell you, there are some strains of flu out there that are turning into pneumonia. In fact, my producer has come down with one of those strains, and the flu itself is gone, but the pneumonia remains. I went through a very, very difficult time of exactly that recently, and it lasted for going on 3 months in one form or another. And so there's some pretty rough stuff out there. Now, who am I to say that these kind of alternative treatments do or do not work? All I know is that frequently you'll see a story on television, you know, on Fox News or CNN or something that will say, you know, recently we've learned that red wine is good for you, or that something that we previously thought was not good for you is suddenly good for you, or some old myth of a cure actually has some basis in reality. Wildcard Line, you're on the air. Hello.
6: Hi.
0: Hi.
6: This is Kim in Provo, Utah.
0: Hi, Kim.
6: Hi. I was calling about the dimensional slips.
0: Yes, ma'am.
6: Now, I'll try to make this quick because my battery on my cell phone, I don't know how long it's going to last.
0: Okay.
6: But back in 1987, I was in Los Angeles, and I was fairly new there, and I had some acquaintances that needed a ride, take their daughter to a hospital in the evening one night. So I took them. And I wasn't familiar with the downtown Los Angeles area, and I had started having some strange experiences, and so strange that it kind of made me freak out. I kind of said a prayer and felt that I really needed to leave. That too many strange things were happening.
0: But, well, give me an example. What do you mean, strange experiences?
6: Well, it didn't seem like a hospital, first of all. There was a tower around it with a barbed wire fence.
0: Oh.
6: And a lot of steps you had to go up into it. There wasn't very many people. There was no nurses or doctors. There were no signs that said it was a hospital. I just didn't feel right about it. Plus, mm-hmm. some very anomalous things started happening. It just kind of, I'm sensitive anyways, so I started picking up some energies that I didn't feel that this was a very safe place to be. So I prayed about it, and I felt I really needed to leave. And I left. When I went out of the building, I was in a different place, and I could see Los Angeles. I could see it downtown. I had a good view, and
7: 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And now, Art Bell.

0: 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And now, Art Bell.
1: And I said, I can't see the car. And I took his hand and I took a step towards him. And then over his shoulder, I could see the car. And I stepped in this oval shaped
2: walkway.
1: Okay,
2: listen, we're absolutely out of time. I'm sorry, we've got to go. From Manila in the Philippines, this is Coast to Coast AM. Can you only experience reality if you're completely unimpaired? Or are those in an altered state, whether it be imposed by hyperventilating or taking some sort of drug or, I don't know, whatever it is you might do, does that mean you're not in reality? If everybody goes up to coasttocoastam.com and looks at the photograph of my living room, the one I put up there, do you think everybody would describe it in the same way? Do you think that picture would strike everybody the same way? I wonder. Why don't a few of you do that? Just go up there to the coasttocoastam.com website and describe what you see, and we'll see how many of you see the same thing.

0: Lines are completely full, and I'll get right back to them, but a couple of fast blasts. James in Toronto says, I think there is some kind of new strain of flu going around for sure. I had the worst flu of my life this year, and it, too, lasted over 3 months as well. I thought it would never go away, but finally it did just last week. Why are the flus lasting so long? That, my friend, is a very, very good question, one to which I don't have an answer, but perhaps we can get some more feedback from the audience. Now, William in Vicksburg, Mississippi. Hello, Mr. Bell. Just wondering, have you ever tried any mind-altering drugs before? No comment, William. And what was your experience during this time? Just curious. You know what it did to the cat, William. Well, I've had a mind-altering experience, and that was during the time that I was on the island of Okinawa. I was working for KSBK Radio, and at the time, I broke the world's record for continuous disc jockeying. It amounted to 115 hours and 15 minutes. Now, during that time, at about, I think it was about halfway through doing that, I went somewhere else. I completely left where I was. I was not in communication with any of the people. I recall talking to some people that were not there. I recall going to some floors of the building and exploring areas of the building that simply didn't exist. I mean, I was in a different place. And that was probably about 70 hours or so into the ordeal. And then I kind of snapped back. And the only way I was able to keep myself awake, I wasn't even allowed the simplicity of the mind-altering drug of coffee. They allowed me to drink coffee for about the first 20 hours, but they had a doctor and a nurse there monitoring me, and I guess my heartbeat got to be too much, and so they cut the coffee off, and the only way I was able to stay awake was taking little frozen juice, cans of juice, and putting them up against my jugular vein. I stayed awake that way. But trust me when I tell you, I went to a completely different place. Now, sure, you can say sleep deprivation did it, and I'm sure it did. But once again, it brings us full circle back to what is reality. I can assure you that everything about where I was and what I was doing was as real as what I'm doing right now, sitting here doing the radio program. Every bit is real. Every bit is solid. The desk in front of me, the walls around me, everything was as real as it is right now. So what is reality? It's a damn good question. Wildcard Line, you're on the air. Hello.
1: How you doing, Art?
0: I'm doing okay, sir. Welcome.
1: This is Joe calling from Austin. Listen to you on KLBJ AM, 590 AM.
0: Yes, sir.
1: I had a couple comments. First of all, on non-drug-related altered states of consciousness, specifically Dr. John Lilly.

0: he began the isolation tank work in the 50s as a PhD scientist using LSD and legally, and moved beyond that by the 60s and 70s. And his research, if anyone's looking into this.
1: You're talking about deprivation tanks, right?
0: Not just that. His later work with Echelon, not Echelon, sorry about that, the West Coast Big Sur people was in meditation, was in getting your mind to break out of the loops that we are all programmed into daily, and how to achieve these altered states without utilizing drugs.
1: There are a large number of ways to do it without utilizing drugs. I just have been making the point that they are a legitimate area of inquiry.
0: Certainly are. And I would also, personally, I've experienced twice what's called a Zen state of Satori, which is not traveling to another dimension or anything, but certainly an altered state of consciousness.
1: Well, can you describe amazing. What your reality was at that point?
0: You feel your oneness with the universe. You feel your purpose. You it all makes sense. You feel the, for lack of a better word, the hand of God.
1: Okay. And your place. You know, I had an out-of-body experience, and an out-of-body experience, and I can remember that during that instant that I had it, I understood everything. I was in this absolute pure, joyful environment that but the problem is, beyond the words that I just gave you, I can't describe to you the knowing. I can't describe to you what I knew. I just know I knew that I knew it all.
0: Exactly. And you want it back.
1: You want it back. Yeah.
0: I have one other quick question for you, Art.
1: Sure.
0: It's going back a while. Did you ever find the family cane?
1: No. And we're still looking. Thank you very, very much. We had a family cane, the Bell family, and it had inscribed on it the names of the Arthur Bells going back many generations. And I don't know what happened to it. My mom is still trying to locate it. It's probably somewhere still in our family, but that cane should have come to me, and we've been looking for it for years. So no progress on, but thank you very much for asking. West of the Rockies, you are on the air. Hello.
2: Did you say west of the Rockies?
1: Yes, I did.
2: Okay, yeah, that's me. That was the cue that the lady gave me. Well, I, this is the third time I've been on the program, and I've had enough stuff happen to me to where you could probably interview me, and the information that I give would totally fascinate the listeners. The only thing is since I'm not a well-known person, and I don't have the best radio charisma to convey the information, it might not go over that well. But I was trying to think.
1: Instead of self-deprecation, why don't you just tell us?
2: Okay. Well, one of the things that I used to do in the 70s was use psychedelics with Wicca and witchcraft ceremonies. We did it literally hundreds and hundreds of times. We would channel spirits, and a lot of people would say that it was a LSD-induced experience, but the thing with LSD, the hallucinations, you know you're hallucinating. They're not like, you know, it's not like the kind of thing where you can't say, okay, I'm seeing the wall breathe, but I know it's from the drug. There was other things that would happen that would be beyond explanation. Like, I'm trying to think of one example that would be kind of interesting for the listeners. There was a friend of mine.
1: Well, I thought the one you just gave was interesting enough. You said you saw the wall breathe. Well, how do we know that that is not, in that state, actual reality? I mean, right, it doesn't seem like a wall would breathe, but if you've slipped into another dimension where the physics and the laws of physics are not quite the same, who's to say that a wall doesn't breathe? So I the point I'm trying to make is that perhaps in another dimension, a wall does breathe, as that may sound.
2: Well, check this out. There was a friend of mine that we were channeling spirits, and we shined a flashlight. We were by this creek out in the wilderness. We shined the flashlight down on the ground, and we turned the flashlight off. And the round spot where the light was shining on the ground was still there. And we would stick our hand in it, and it was almost like there was a light coming from the sky, and we'd stick our hand was lit up, and we'd pull it back in the dark, and we just sat there fascinated, like, this is not real. And we would walk away, and it was dark, it was at night, and like you could see through the bushes, the light, the further you got away where you couldn't see it anymore, it's because the trees and the lights would cover it. But as you would get closer, you could see off in the distance, this light on the ground is in the exact same place. And we went back over to this light, and we put our hand down, and it was an illuminated spot, and it wasn't a hallucination. We're looking up in the sky going, what is this? And we just could not figure it out. And to this day, it boggles my mind. But to express some of the legitimacy of these experiences, some of the visions that I had, I was actually interviewed by a homicide detective, and I helped him track down a murderer. And I've been interviewed by the FBI. And
1: Then you're some sort of intuitive then.
2: Yeah, there's some real experiences that took place, and I haven't done drugs in years, and there's a difference between the methamphetamines and the cocaine and stuff like that and the hallucinogenic drugs. The hallucinogenic drugs seem to open your mind up to a spiritual, kind of a spiritual plane. Where the
1: well,
2: other
1: that's it, though. Does it really do that? That's the big $64,000 question. $64,000, I guess, in the modern world isn't really that much money, but it is the metaphorical $64,000 question. Does it really open your mind to some other reality, or is it simply a distortion of the universal reality, the reality that we all experience? In other words, if you go up to coasttocoastam.com, you look at the picture of my living room that I took, just so people would know what it looks like here. Or do you all see exactly the same thing or not? There's really no way to tell, is there? Unless I get a number of descriptions from it from many of you, and they come out very differently. So just for fun, why don't a few of you go up there, take a look at that photograph. It's just an incidental photograph that I happen to put up, and describe to me what you see. Do you think there'll be universal descriptions? Do you think everybody will see exactly the same thing? Not necessarily. First time caller line, you're on the air. Hi.
3: Hi, Art. How you doing?
1: Quite well, sir. Thank you.
3: Good, good. My name is Jason. I'm calling from Oakville, Ontario, and I got a quick question for you, and then I want to relate a drug-induced sort of mushroom trip that I had just recently here. Within 2 months, I've done mushrooms a few times here, and I've had a kind of a trip, but
1: sure.
3: My quick question was, like, David Icke, I haven't been listening to you much, and I was just wondering what your thoughts were on him. But before you tell me that, like a couple of months ago, I did some mushrooms, and I was outdoors, and I had closed my eyes, and I didn't think I had done so many, and I had done them before, but this was the first time that I'd
1: closed my... It wasn't a full dinner plate, was it?
3: No, it wasn't quite that much, no. And I had closed my eyes, and I started seeing like these like Escher-type patterns and puzzles, and they were transforming into other puzzles and patterns, but the shape of the puzzles, or like, say, maybe the molecules or the size of it was all in like snake skin. It was all snake skin, like, you know, that's what it looked like. They were snake skin, you know, Rubik's cubes turning into other sorts of puzzles and all that. And I was just wondering how that sort of, well, it sort of ties into the last guy with the reptile, but also, too, just sort of Icke and his theories on reptiles as well, like the reptilian aliens. And I was just wondering what you thought about all that.
1: Okay. Well, I don't have any specific thoughts to give you on all of that. I've never seen a reptilian. I've never seen an alien, period. And I've never seen a reptilian. So I don't know. I mean, I listen to people like Icke and others describe these sorts of things, and it's fascinating to listen to. But you know, short of having a personal experience, it's one of those things that's pretty difficult to believe in. But, you know, who knows? Wildcard line, you're on the air. Hello.
4: Art.
1: Yes.
4: Hi, this is Susan from California.
1: Hi, Susan.
4: How are you?
1: Fine.
4: I have a altered state dimensional experience I wanted to talk to you about.
1: By all means.
4: Okay. I was living in a little town called Llano in New Mexico. It's halfway between Santa Fe and Taos. Mm-hmm. And it was in 1998, and I was meditating. I'd gotten my kids to sleep. I was meditating, and I started having a feeling of like things circling above my bed. Not nothing, you know, just kind of like, you know, spirits circling my bed. And I thought, wow, that's pretty interesting. And the next thing you know, I thought I saw a light coming down our dirt road. And I got up to look out, you know, a big bay window. And the next thing you know, I'm standing on the road to my house.
1: Uh-huh.
4: And coming up to me is this very tall, attractive, looks human man, except his hair looks metallic. And he tells me that he wants me to come with him, but it's not kind of, we're not talking. We're having conversation in another place. Mm-hmm. And he tells me he wants me to come with him, and I tell him, well, you know, I don't want to. My daughter is young. What if you don't bring me back? And he said, no, come on. And he tried to convince me, and finally I said, no, I'm not going. And he said, okay, what if we bring your daughter? I said, okay, fine. So the next thing you know, my daughter is there. We're standing, like, on this mound. There was an old mound from building adobes, and it was grown over, and we're standing on top of the mound. And the next thing you know, I have the sensation of moving, but my hair is not blowing. There's no wind in my face. And I'm sitting, and I, you know, kind of feel down, and there's nothing underneath me. But I have the sensation of moving. And you know how the screensaver looks on your computer, like the stars whizzing by? It looks
1: sure.
4: like that. The next thing you know, there's a starburst, two starbursts in the sky, and they have wavy kind of lines in them, like a sunburst, you know, like if two little suns. But mm-hmm. not bright like a sun, just, you know, these little openings with wavy lines in them. And we pop in there and pop out the other side. And it was like being in a plane, and there was some cloud cover. And then it was like under the clouds there was a place. And there was, as we were coming in, there was lots of orange glow, like I knew they were fighting, like a war or something. I wasn't real sure, but I wasn't frightened at all.
1: Right.
4: And then he said, you know, that we were going to, he had to prepare, you know, let other people know that we were there. So when we first got there, just to be kind of still and wait until he had squared everything away, and then, you know, everything would be okay. And so we got there, and I was raised on an Air Force base, so I'm pretty familiar with hangars and stuff like that.
1: Mm-hmm.
4: And it was we came into like what was a hangar, a big, you know, open spaced building. And we had flown by these three triangular glass buildings. It was very strange. I remember thinking it must have been like a United Nations or something, because there were flags, like a whole bunch of flagpoles and different flags in front. I thought, well, that's strange. So we get in the...
1: Well, you must have been in some kind of altered state, because whether your daughter was there or not, I mean, you've got to agree, it would be unusual to agree to simply go with somebody in the middle of the night.
4: Oh, no, he was very charismatic. I'll tell you what, if he came, I haven't seen him since, but if he came back tonight...
1: You'd go along tonight, huh?
4: I'm gone. Yeah, he was fabulous. So anyway, we got there. My daughter, we were kind of standing behind these shelves. And someone else came up, and my daughter thought that she knew him, and she jumped out and started talking to him. And the gentleman turned around, and it was like, oh, you have to go back now. And I said, what do you mean? You were going to tell me something. And he said, no, you have to go back. And I was very disappointed, and then I realized we were going back, and he wasn't with us, and I got a little frightened, and I heard a giggle, you know, and he threw me something that looked like a Nintendo controller and said, here, have some fun. And the next thing I know, I'm playing with the thing, and there's one straight road between Santa Fe and Taos, and you can tell it's, you know, tall trees. We're above the tree line, and I'm playing with a little controller. I thought it was fun, and we're skipping up and down. And the next thing, I'm in my bed, and my son is screaming from downstairs, running up the stairs into my bedroom on fire, screaming, Mom, Mom, there's been something in the field for over an hour. He said, it grows green, glows green like my fish bait. And he said, I don't know what it is. He said, I think it's an ET. I couldn't move in my bed.
1: Wow.
4: So we got up, and I got up and calmed him down. And, you know, it took way into the wee hours of the morning to calm him down. That morning, my daughter wanders down from upstairs, and she says to me, Mom, how'd you like flying around with those angels last night?
1: All right, listen, that's where we have to hold it. I really, really appreciate your call, and that's exactly the kind of thing I was after tonight. We're talking about, well, what you just heard, people who, in a conscious state, have gone to what appears to be, for lack of a better phrase, another universe, another reality. That's another word that's been bouncing around tonight. From Manila in the Philippines, I'm Art Bell. Yes, indeed, here I am. Donna in Texas says, I see brown sofas and at least two rugs. Could be more than two. Aaron is watching a flat screen TV. You have a grandfather clock. Why do they call them grandfather clocks? I don't know. I have no idea about that one. I guess because they're old. But then we get Donnie in Tuscaloosa, Alabama, who says, looks like there are a lot of bird connotations in that picture, as well as a lot of different abstract things. At first glance, I see what appears to be a toucan and a nose also. I've seen hundreds of pictures like that one. Eric in Atlanta, Georgia, says, I see a leather couch with George Norrie in a smoking jacket, holy mackerel, and an ascot talking to Nostradamus in a fishing hat with a thin, bald, gray creature with huge black eyes, listening intently, but that's just me. So that's just... In a moment, we'll talk about trips to elsewhere. I'm Art Bell.

0: talking about other dimensions, we're going to be doing that tomorrow evening as well as open lines, and they certainly are open tonight. Anything you want to ask is fair game. West of the Rockies, you're on the air. Hi.
1: Hey, Art. This is Dan from Clackamas, Oregon, listening on the Mighty 1190 KEX.
0: Of course.
1: Question for you on two of your past guests, kind of where they are now. Mel Waters, have you ever heard any more from him?
0: Nary a word.
1: Well, dang it. You seem like such a nice guy on your interviews. And the other one, you had an interview about 2-3 years ago with a lady named Morgan Spence regarding shadow people.
0: Oh, yes.
1: And it was a fascinating interview. I had it on tape for a while and lost it.
0: Well, it actually kind of relates to what we're talking about tonight.
1: Yeah. Uh-huh. And I've Googled her a million times and she's like she fell off the face of the earth. But anyway, just wondered whether you might know what happened to her.
0: No, I'm sorry, I don't. And that's you're right. I mean, that's happened to a number of my guests. They have just virtually fallen off the face of the earth. Certainly that relates to the time travel guests that I've had. Of the people that I considered to have legitimately been working on time travel, they're all gone. They're literally all gone. I've mentioned them before. Dr. David Anderson is a very good example of that. And then, of course, well, you all remember the man who stole some Transformers. He's gone too. Wildcard Line, you're on the air. Hello.
2: Hi, Bruce here from California, KFI country. How you doing?
0: Hey, Bruce.
2: I have two questions, but I want to make a quick statement. I enjoy a dinner plate full of mushrooms as long as the steak is a good quality cut.
0: All right.
2: Okay, question. There was an interview, either you or George, with I think it was the mother or somebody that had a very young boy who claimed to be a dead pilot from World War II. Do you remember that?
0: No. Okay. No, I don't. It may have been George, but okay, go ahead.
2: All right. And the other one, I was going to ask about Mel Waters with the hole. Last time you interviewed him, he was in the Southwest, wasn't he? And he had some weird experience with...
0: That is absolutely correct, yes.
2: Yeah, I mean, and, you know, people mention him, but nobody's mentioned that. With that seal, with the that stuff on it? That's right. How did you get in touch with him at that time?
0: He got in touch with me.
2: Right.
0: That's the way it worked. I didn't get in touch with Mel. Mel got in touch with me.
2: Right. And one more quick question. You had a guest on, I don't remember who he was, and he was whining that he wanted to be paid to be on your show, and you said, we don't do that. Do you remember who that was?
0: That's right. We don't do that.
2: But who was the guest that was asking that?
0: It was over a regular guest who was a kind of a regular on the program, and the debate really was over whether or not a guest should be paid. And no matter how good a guest is, it is our contention that they should not be paid. You know, frequently I'll get emails from people or fast blasts who will say, oh, no, somebody else selling a book. Well, that's a legitimate reason to come on a talk show. You've written a book. It's a fascinating subject. It relates to what we're doing. And it's absolutely legitimate that somebody comes on the show, talks about their subject, and then promos their book. We give that to them for coming on the program. But when it comes down to paying a guest to be on the air, then I think that's crossing a line that we ought not cross. At least that was certainly my position then and remains my position now. If you were to pay a guest to be on the air, it seems to me they would then have financial incentive to possibly make things up. Now, I'm not saying they would. I'm just saying that that's something that you would have to worry about. If you were doling out the cash to them on a weekly or a monthly basis, something like that, they would have incentive to keep going, wouldn't they? And that incentive could potentially include making things up. And so it was always my position that paying a guest would be a very, very bad idea. Wildcard Line, you're on the air. Hello.
3: Hello, Art.
0: Hello.
3: It's a pleasure to talk with you. I've been a big fan of Coast to Coast for a number of years now. And the subject you're talking about really fascinates me. Nearly 20 years ago, I've experimented with LSD with a few of my friends.
0: Mm-hmm.
3: And one of the things that really sticks in my mind the most is the stories we would tell each other, the experiences we had. And they were all different. We'd seen different things. We experienced different things. But I think the one thing that always remained with me is a feeling or a sense that there's definitely something bigger out there, something definitely much larger than just this physical realm that we're in now.
0: Well, I absolutely agree with you.
3: I think
0: whether it's a chemically induced experience or it comes in some other way, and there are many ways to induce an altered state, that does seem to be a universal conclusion that there's something far bigger.
3: Absolutely. And like you just pointed out, there's several different ways for humanity to experience this. I think drug-induced is probably the most, the easiest way to experience it. I'm a very spiritual person. I just never really committed to a religion. But the Bible does mention that we are created in their image. I don't necessarily think that means in a physical image. I think that also is a spiritual or a mental image as well.
0: Yeah, you have every right to believe that, and I might even share that view with you.
3: And I think the underline to that statement there is letting us know that we almost have a power within ourselves to create realities. Listening to your show, listening to all your past guests and everything, what I really look forward to is the afterlife. And I think that one of the things we are to do here on Earth is to almost create a utopia for ourselves in an afterlife. And I think by some of these drug-induced or meditation, you know, whatever forms people try to use to experience this alternate reality, I think it's almost a glimpse into what our deepest conscious is telling us about ourselves, an experience to a dimension, if you will, as to where we need to be to perfect ourselves, to reach that mm-hmm. utopia.
0: Mm-hmm. Yeah, that all makes sense to me. Just flat makes sense to me. So the only thing that I'm concerned about, maybe you want to take a stab at an answer to this, is, you know, a lot of people believe in reincarnation toward, you know, working toward perfection, right?
3: Yes. I believe that.
0: Okay, you do. Then perhaps you'd be the one to answer this. What good does reincarnation do anybody if there's no conscious memory of it? How can one improve on oneself if there's no conscious memory of what deed was done that needs to be rectified or improved upon in the next life?
3: I don't think that it's, in my opinion, I don't believe that. Let's see if I can put it this way. Human beings are really stuck on this physical properties. Mm-hmm. We're worried about mortgage payments. We're worried about cars.
0: Mm-hmm.
3: I think if we were to carry on a memory that revolved around physical objects like that, we would never truly reach a spiritual goal that we were meant to reach. Mm-hmm. I think that we do have a memory of past lives.
0: You just don't think that it includes you just don't think it includes material things. You think it includes just spiritual movement.
3: Absolutely. And I think that's why it's not so easy for us to remember it, because we're not meant to remember physical. We're meant to just self-improvement, spiritual improvement.
0: That's fascinating. You know, in the West, my friend, we're particularly, I don't know, I guess moved to acquire the physical. The Eastern philosophies, the Eastern religions are much more spiritual, and so maybe they advance quicker.
3: It's very possible. It's fascinating if you talk about different religions. It's fascinating to look at the different religions around the world, how they all have an underlying tone that is exactly the same.
0: Boy, they sure do.
3: And you know, that's really the core of the issue, I think.
0: But some religions are literally lived by those who believe them. Other religions are sort of, I don't know, you know, people go to church on Sunday and then go and act the way they want to act during the rest of the week.
3: Right, right. Huh. And I think it's up to us as individuals to reach that point of existence within ourselves to say, this is what it's all about. I believe we keep reincarnating to reach that level, reach that utopia within ourselves. Mm-hmm. And I believe once that goal is achieved, maybe that's the end. Maybe we spiritually mature and become a mentor for another spirit.
0: Got it. All right. Thank you very, very much for the call. And that's sort of exactly where I was. Let's try Kelly in Illinois, I believe. Hello.
4: Hi, Art. Good morning,
0: Hi.
4: Art.
0: Good morning.
4: I have something weird that happens to me during storms.
0: Mm-hmm.
4: It seems like every time that I have to go to the bathroom during a storm, the power goes out. And it's like 90% of the time.
0: You think there's a relationship between the urge and the power?
4: I have no clue, because I will wait and wait and wait during storms because I hate the dark anyway. And
0: so in other words, cause and effect. You think that if you go in and go to the bathroom, the power is going to go out, right?
4: Well, I'll tell you what. The last 2 days it has stormed, I went into the bathroom, and the power went out.
0: So,
4: is it
0: actually the storm and a stroke of lightning, or is it your urge that's turning the power off for, well, hundreds of thousands of people?
4: I have no idea, but I hate the dark, and I just am scared to death to go to the bathroom during the storm.
0: Mm-hmm. Well, for the sake of people's televisions and stereos and computers and all that, hold it.
4: I definitely try to. And my husband and I were having a debate one day because it was storming out, and I had to go. And he's like, just go. And I'm like, no, the power will go out if I get up to go. And I waited. And sure enough, I got up to go, and four steps into going to the bathroom, walking down the hall, the power goes out.
0: And your husband said what?
4: He just shut his mouth. I said, see, I told you the power would go out.
0: I have no idea what to say except for the sake of your appliances, I don't know, hold on or something, all right?
4: I sure will. I love you.
0: Take care. I'm sorry. I cut you off a little early there. Nancy in Florida, you're on the air. Hello.
5: Hi.
0: Hi.
5: I'm still laughing from that one. That was good. How are you, Art?
0: I'm very well indeed.
5: Oh, my gosh. I am so excited to be able to get through to you. You couldn't tell you how many times I've tried. But I know that I need to be brief, so I'll try to get to the point. The gentleman you had on before kind of touched on some of the topics that I wanted to kind of get into. And to kind of go past where he had left off.
0: Okay.
5: I've had experiences, you know, in the 70s that were drug-induced. I've had many, many, many out-of-body experiences throughout my life. And I have had, I'd say, probably five experiences that where I actually stepped into that other realm. And if I go back and kind of look at things from the beginning, it's almost as if, at least for me, but I think it might be true for a lot of people, you have to, in order to forget those mortgage payments and all those other things so that you can open your mind and your body to the experience that's about to happen, that's why I think some people use the drugs. And I think out of body can get you there, but what you don't have is you don't have the physicality of the experience.
0: Right.
5: And when you do it physically and you know that it's happening at that moment and it's not just, and it's not the drugs and it's not out of body, it is a physical experience. A gentleman you had on the other night touched on something that I've had experience every time that I have it in this way, the way we're talking about, stepping into this other place. I experience, and the only way I can describe it is smallness to bigness. And that seems very simplistic, I know, but he was trying to say, I think, that he doesn't necessarily think there's multiple universes. It's more like there's this one universe, but there's layers.
0: Okay.
5: And I think that's what I experience in this smallness to bigness. It's like,
0: can you describe any of the changes that you observed when you moved from one to the other?
5: Yes. You had someone on earlier that described that things got muted for them or something like that. For me, things become much crisper. I'm a very visual person. I'm a photographer, so perhaps it's that way for me because I expect it or want it to be that way. I'm not sure. But it's always, everything is more vibrant. Everything glows. I am part of everything. Everything's part of me. The trees, the rocks, the place that I'm at, we're all part of each other.
0: Well, those who have had psychedelic-induced experiences describe it almost exactly the same way.
5: Exactly. Yes, and that's the thing of it. It's like whether you do it with drugs, you don't do it with drugs, I would think that the experience would be the same. It's just that some people maybe need or that other opportunity in order to break a barrier and really believe that this is possible.
0: Could easily be.
5: You know, and I think probably the richest one that I had is a place that I've been back to twice, and I hope that I go back again. The place is a, I'm the same me, and the people around me are people that I've known before in this lifetime, physical people, but they're not close friends. They're not people that I know well. They're just acquaintances or people I've met before. And it's almost like a meeting place for people to go to. And there's a hot tub there. And when you're sitting in the hot tub, one direction is very volcanic, a very almost Vulcan, you know, type looking thing from something you might have seen on Star Trek. And then on the other side, it's a very common street that you might see in any northern city.
0: Boy, that's wild.
5: And that's where the homes are.
0: Yeah.
5: And it's very natural.
0: All right, we're running out of time.
5: In and out of the different rooms.
0: Listen to me. Hold on. We're running out of time. The show is ending, so I'm going to have to go. What brings you out of this very quickly?
5: Awe.
0: Awe?
5: Yeah. I am so enamored and so thankful to the universe to allow me to have the experience in the first place.
0: And that pops you right out of it. All right, listen, we've got to go. Open lines once again tomorrow night. So I'm getting my wish and doing lots of open lines. Tomorrow night we'll be discussing much the same sort of thing, that is, travel to other universes from Manila in the Philippines to the world. I'm Art Bell. Good night.
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1: From the high desert in the great American Southwest. I bid you all good evening or good morning, as the case may be, and welcome to another edition of Coast to Coast AM. 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This is Coast to Coast AM. I'm Art Bell. Now, several items to get out to you, and then we are going to explore Atlantis. I always thought Atlantis was a non-existent place, a myth. I'm still not convinced. And I've heard a lot about Atlantis, and I guess I know the mythology behind it a little bit. It was here. There was a great series of earthquakes and earth disruptions, it is said, and Atlantis disappeared. With us tonight is Dr. Wendy Lockwood. And I'll tell you all about her in a moment. She knows, she says, about Atlantis. So I guess we've got the right person. Regarding fidgets, you may take a look. I have taken about, several hours ago, prior to airtime. I took, by the way, the fidgets arrived on time yesterday. And I have taken the fidgets so that you might see them and took a quick shot with the studio cam. So, the present photo up on the studio cam part of the web site is of fidgets. And I'm going to have no more comment on fidgets except to say go ahead and take a look. And when I have finished evaluating them, I will have a comment for you. So that's the story on fidgets. But anyway, for the next, I'll leave it up there for the next couple hours or so. So anybody who wants to can get a look at what a fidget physically is configured like. There are several different versions of fidgets up there. To somebody tuning in for the very first time who's never heard this show before, you're going to think I've totally lost my mind. What is a fidget? A fidget is said to be a device to allow travel in time, or to calm oneself, or one may ascribe many properties to a fidget. At any rate, I felt a need to get them up there for you to see. And the quickest, dirtiest way to do that was to take a quick cam, studio cam shot of the thing, and just leave it there. So for the next 2 hours, you can see fidgets. Otherwise, I will evaluate them and let you know. There is something else as well. There was an article in the Minneapolis Star Tribune, written, I think, on the 13th, which would have been yesterday. And we grabbed that and put it right up on the website as well. Christopher Ruddy is going to be writing an article that will be in the Pittsburgh paper. Oh, sort of a profile on me, and I'm going to be most interested to see what Mr. Ruddy has to say. That's going to be interesting. So in a moment, we're going to talk a little bit about Atlantis. Now, Dr. Lockwood, actually Dr. Wendy Lockwood, who's been a radio announcer, a high fashion model and art director, among many other pursuits, earned her Ph.D. and minister's degree in Western Shambhala, located 7,000 feet, or at 7,000 foot level, in the Colorado Rockies, an ashram and seminary college. She lived there 11 years. It was founded by the late and famous enlightened master, Dr. M. Dril, who was Tibetan trained. He was an Eastern philosopher, a psychologist, and medical doctor. His successor was Dr. Trenton Tully, of whom I am the successor, meaning the good doctor. Dr. Dril was, and I'm never going to be able to pronounce this, Akhenaten, or something very close. Dr. Tully was King Tut, cousins in ancient Egypt. Dr. Tully was also the crown prince of Portugal, and one of the little rascals of old-time movies. A good doctor says she remembers Atlantis well, having worked there as a nuclear physicist. This is all very, very interesting. She says that the Atlanteans were blue-skinned and averaged, get this, 28 feet tall. They lived for thousands of years. Here from Sonora, California, is Dr. Lockwood. Doctor, welcome to the program.
2: Well, thank you, Art.
1: That's really something. Let's go right back to the beginning with Atlantis. To me, Doctor, Atlantis has always been probably nothing more than a myth that I've heard about. That Atlantis, if I've got it right, once existed and was a whole civilization, and then through a series of earthquakes or earth movements was destroyed and sank beneath the sea. And that is about my knowledge, or what I think I know, about Atlantis. What can you tell me?
2: Well, of course, there's no present archives to actually prove that Atlantis did exist, but there are secret archives through some of the mystery schools in the world who have the evidence that Atlantis existed. The best way to prove Atlantis is to go back in time, of which I've done, and I teach people how to do that. And there's more than one way to go back in time. One of them is a mystical way, and one is your fidget method. And perhaps a few others, too.
1: Yes, well, no present comment on the fidgets, but your method.
2: My method, when you go into astral projection, you go into the realm of absolute truth. You don't enter where there is the illusion of the material world any longer, or what the Easterners call Maya.
1: Okay, astral projection, and that would mean out of body travel.
2: Mm-hmm.
1: All right, I've talked to many learned people who believe that's absolutely possible. Where are you traveling when you were traveling in a plane of some sort? Right.
2: You're traveling. If you go into the plane of time, you go into the fifth dimension, which is contained within the fourth dimensional plane. The fourth dimensional plane is the plane where you might say that the heavenly worlds.
1: Well, I understand three dimensions because I can see them.
2: Right.
1: They're here in front of me.
2: Mm-hmm.
1: I don't. What is the fourth dimension?
2: The fourth dimension is the plane. This is the way I explain dimensions to my students. You consider that we have molecules in the material cosmos, and as the molecules increase in their speed and in their rapidity, they raise an octave, and when they reach a certain octave, they move into another dimension.
1: When you say octave, do you mean a vibrational frequency? Would it be like a vibrational frequency?
2: Yes, it's a frequency.
1: Yeah, okay, that figures.
2: Mm-hmm.
1: So that's the fourth dimension.
2: So when it reaches a certain octave or a certain level of frequency, then we are in the fourth dimension.
1: All right. Is the fourth dimension is it additional sight? In other words, I have before me now three dimensions.
2: Mm-hmm.
1: So if I could be in the fourth, would I have three plus one? In other words, when I see everything I'm seeing now, plus more.
2: Exactly. It is the fourth dimension is always right. All dimensions are within us. It's a matter of attunement to those dimensions. mental attunement. We can be trained to do that. That's how the Easterns do. They train us to attune to those dimensions through various yogic exercises and mantras and so forth.
1: Okay. Is this dimension, Doctor, the same? Is it connected with those who have had after near-death experiences,
2: that
1: sort of thing?
2: Okay, that is the borderland. We call that the borderland astral. It's not all the way into the fourth dimension. If it would extend all the way into the fourth dimension, they would not come back. So that's the borderland astral, where they have the near-death experiences. But it's very inspiring and very uplifting. And many of us do astral project there, and we meet great souls who help us, the angelic beings and so forth.
1: All right. Then Atlantis, did Atlantis exist beyond the third dimension? I mean, is there something, was Atlantis actually physically here?
2: Yes.
1: Yes.
2: Atlantis still exists, but it is emerged. It is submerged beneath the Atlantic Ocean at the present. However, it is on its way up now. It's beginning to rise.
1: And it is your contention, isn't it, that the eruption going on, the continuous eruption actually right now of Montserrat, mm-hmm. is part of the beginning of the rising of Atlantis?
2: I am absolutely certain of that. Yes, I am. Atlantis should begin to rise very soon. We should be able they should be able to go out and on boats and begin to survey the sea bottom and see that it's rising.
1: Really? What would we detect first, Doctor?
2: Well, I've heard various stories. My teacher, my guru, told me that the first thing that would rise would be the 20-mile square pyramid that's on the island of Yunol. That would be the first to rise, and that would be a sight to behold in itself.
1: It certainly would. Atlantis was then a real place. What I hardly even know where to go here. Mm-hmm. What sank Atlantis? Was it, as I suggested,
2: okay. That's a good question. That's a very good question, because there's a fascinating story behind it. Atlantis was invaded by the Lemurians. At one time, both continents were holy continents, you might say, or in an Eden state. And both continents, first of all, Lemuria was invaded by the serpent race, or the Draconians. And they were totally, totally taken over by the Draconians. And then the Draconians had the desire to take over the entire world. And so they invaded Atlantis. And Atlantis began to fall. The great spiritual ones, you want to call them spiritual, I don't really use that word too often, advanced people, advanced minds and souls, left Atlantis. They foresaw what was happening. They left Atlantis and built colonies around the world. So Atlantis went into war with Lemuria, and between the two continents, they devastated the world. It was atomic war.
1: All right, this is pretty wild. Let me ask now about, is it reasonable to ask about timelines? In other words,
2: yes.
1: When did Lemuria and Atlantis exist?
2: Okay, Atlantis sank 50,000 years ago.
1: 50,000 years ago.
2: Mm-hmm. And when it sank, some of the great beings who were the leaders of Atlantis fled Atlantis in their great cigar ships to Egypt.
1: So in other words, Atlantis was a highly civilized continent.
2: Very, very highly.
1: Would it have been an island or a continent?
2: It was a series of 10 islands.
1: 10 islands?
2: 10 large islands. Contrary to what Plato tells us, and Plato's information is secondhand. He didn't really have the information. It was theoretic more than anything else. But it was a series of 10 islands laid out and strung out through the Caribbean down to the coast of South America.
1: Okay. Did South America at that time and North America as we know them exist?
2: Yes, it did exist, but it was shaped differently because the great upheavals that happened during the double atomic war that happened, which caused the Earth shift, created terrible upheavals in the world. There was a lot of sinking and rising of lands, and the whole landscape of the world was totally reformed. The Amazon Valley was a great inland sea at one time.
1: The Christians out there, Doctor, believe that man showed up on Earth, what, about
2: 6,000 years ago.
1: 6,000 years ago. And you're talking about an event that occurred 50,000 years
2: right.
1: ago.
2: I mean, I was raised a Christian, too, but I don't find this contrary to the teaching.
3: 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And now, Art Bell.

0: 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And now, Art Bell.
1: Shore of Florida, they found some ruins. They found a highway there and so forth. So, yes, indeed, there's evidence. And in some of the ancient archives, there's evidence. And as we move forward, and during the next 3 years, a lot of this is going to come forward and a lot of the real evidence is going to be given to us, but there's nothing like seeing for our own.
2: I do believe that I saw a couple of television documentaries, In Search of Atlantis, that sort of thing,
1: mm-hmm.
2: and there are people who have theories that Atlantis is located at various parts of the world.
1: Mm-hmm.
2: Most seem to feel Atlantis really did exist.
1: Well, I know it did, but I can't make anybody else believe that. They have to
2: accept it as faith.
1: It to themselves. Pardon?
2: Accept it as faith, as one would.
1: Well, if you intuitively feel like it is, yes. There's a lot of people who would love to believe it did exist, and a lot of us feel the same way toward Atlantis as we do toward the Great Pyramids. There's something deep within our subconscious mind that's just drawn to it like a magnet. It's very mysterious.
2: Well, I understand that.
1: Mm-hmm.
2: I surely understand that.
1: Indeed. And the Great Pyramids, by the way, were built by the Atlanteans and the Sphinx.
2: Not the Romans.
1: Not the Romans. Thoth built the Great Pyramids and the Sphinx. And the Great Pyramid is over a great gateway that goes into the inner world. All great pyramids, all the greater pyramids, are over gateways that goes into the inner earth.
2: In
1: the inner earth. Yeah, this is all tied in together, too.
2: As in the hollow earth theory?
1: Yes,
2: or
1: absolutely. I've been there.
2: Oh, you've been there?
1: Mm-hmm. Yes, I have.
2: Okay.
1: An astral projection, I consider that as real as this, more real than this life.
2: More.
1: Yes, I've seen it. It's a beautiful place. The northern lights are the lights from the inner sun. And from northern Shambhala, the great holy, we don't call it holy city, the religions call it holy city.
2: Well, northern lights are earth lights, aren't they?
1: Yes,
2: they are. Surely are. There's no question about that.
1: They are the lights, and that's one thing that scientists will eventually learn. And then if you recall, Admiral Byrd flew into the inner earth and his account of...
2: I know of that story, surely.
1: It's a beautiful story. And it's true. I've seen that beautiful place.
2: Through astral projection?
1: Through astral projection, yes. I haven't been there in person, but I expect to go there in person.
2: You would try? You would actually try to go sort of opening?
1: I'm working on being invited there.
2: On being invited? Well, one has to be invited, huh?
1: I guess one doesn't...
2: You
1: have to qualify.
2: Doesn't crash the inner earth circle.
1: No, we can't do that. There's too many force fields.
2: All right, Doctor, hold tight. We'll be right back.
0: You're listening to Art Bell, Somewhere in Time. Tonight featuring a replay of Coast to Coast AM from August 14th, 1997.

0: And we are talking about Atlantis and things related. And it is, at the same time, troubling and interesting. The temptation is to say this is some put-together, cobbled-together sort of Eastern-Western mishmash of belief systems that doesn't make any sense. But you've got to stop for a moment and listen closely. Because, you know, you could be wrong. That's the way I look at these things. Very, very interesting. We'll get back to it in a moment. Back now to my guest, Dr. Lockwood. Doctor, are you there?
1: Yes, I'm here.
0: Let me read you the rough ones, all right? Because
1: okay.
0: That'll cause you to respond. All right, good. This is from James in Nashville, who said, I paraphrased what he said. He says, Art, this is all convoluted BS. She has done nothing more than take similar elements of both Western and Eastern mysticism and incorporated them into a set of beliefs to fit her fancy. What we need here is proof in any form or fashion. How do you respond to that?
1: Okay, I did give methods of proof. I told you to get out there and research, and you're going to find the correlating.
0: All right, where does a beginner begin?
1: Well, you just go to your public library.
0: And?
1: Start studying Atlantis, ancient civilizations. Study Thoth, the Atlantean. Study a lot of the ancient mythology. In fact, all ancient mythology is based upon truth, and it's the way they preserved the truth down through the aeons of time. But you have to go into the ancient history teachings. You can't be afraid of the metaphysical teachings. You have to be incredibly brave, courageous, and don't let your religious calling get in your way. If it's strong enough, it won't interfere anyway. So, I give you many good methods. I wouldn't believe anything that I did not prove for myself. I've been in this work for 40 years. I've studied extremely deeply every day. I have my nose in studies.
0: All right, if I were to come to you and I say, I want to investigate this. I do want to learn more. Mm-hmm. Give me the title of the first book I ought to read.
1: The first book you ought to read, oh dear. That's a good question.
0: A starter book.
1: Well, you go into the libraries and get yourself some information on the secret societies of the world. I'm not talking about what's happened to the Masons and all like that. I'm talking about some of the other societies, and a lot of them will have some of the ancient teachings. Many of them have their own publishing companies. The society that Philosophical Society, which was led by Dr. Helen Blavatsky. That's back east someplace, but the Philosophical Society, the secret societies, you will find that they have preserved a lot of the ancient teachings in very excellent book form.
0: Okay.
1: That's one excellent way to look for them, and then go ahead and correlate materially, mentally, everything you can find. Ancient Greece, the entire Greek alphabet is the story of the rise, or let's say the beginning, the rise, and the fall of Atlantis.
0: Is ancient Greece the same as present-day Greece?
1: No. The ancient Greece was a colony of Atlantis.
0: Of Atlantis, all right.
1: Yeah.
0: First time caller line, you're on the air with Dr. Wendy Lockwood. Hi.
2: Hi, Art. This is Russ near Chicago.
0: Yes, sir.
2: I have a problem with the society or humanoids in the caverns of the Earth. I take it that they are breathing and eating. So where do they get their supplies? What do they do with their waste?
0: I see where you're going. Hold on for a second. All right, doctor. Are these beings within the Earth, beings as we understand them, physical beings with needs?
1: Their needs are somewhat different than ours.
0: Somewhat different?
1: Yeah.
2: Could she explain that?
1: Well, some of them are reptoid in nature, and they don't eat too often, for one thing. For another thing, when they do eat, they're cannibalistic.
0: These are intelligent beings.
1: They're intelligent, but they're diabolically intelligent. They're not evolved, spiritually speaking.
2: Archie also mentioned that there were highways down there, so evidently they are using vehicles of some sort, and they need supplies and so on.
1: You can find American Ford Taurus down there if you looked.
0: You could find an American Ford Taurus?
1: Yes, indeed you would. Those highways are vast. Those were places...
0: Well, indeed, nobody knows where a lot of cars have gone.
1: I would say...
2: Okay, Art, you answered my question. Thanks a lot.
0: All right, thank you. All right, Wildcard Line, you're on the air with Dr. Lockwood. Hello.
3: How are you doing, Art?
0: I'm fine.
3: Hi, Dr. Lockwood.
1: Hello.
3: I have a brief comment and a brief question.
1: Sure.
3: First of all, I'm a remote sensor, and it's my personal belief that beneath the Earth, we're renting out, or not we are, but another alien form is renting out a very gigantic warehouse, but a very small percentage of it to a lower life form biological robot, and that these are the ones that do most of the work and run around, and we see their UFOs most of the time. And do you agree with that, and what order of...
0: One question at a time, sir.
3: Okay. Well, that was a comment.
0: That was
1: yes,
0: quite
1: I
0: a serving.
3: That was a comment.
0: You do agree with that, Doctor. She agrees.
3: Okay, and my question is, do you believe that there is only one form under the ground and that the installation they work in is a robot warehouse? And listen off the air.
1: No, there are multi-forms down there. There are many, many beings down there of different varied races, and those races vary far more than we here on the surface do in their appearance. They don't get along too well either. We get along just fine compared to them and the variations of our races. In fact, we look just alike compared to the differences they have. There are many, many very, very extreme-looking races down there. There's some of them that have several arms and several legs. And
0: really? All right, Doctor. In the Southwest, particularly in the Taos area, there has been a noted hum coming from the Earth, a loud hum. It's bothered a lot of people. Actually, here in Nevada, I think I've told this story several times, but I had a very good friend over on the other side of the very valley that I live in here. It's called the Pahrump Valley.
1: Mm-hmm.
0: And he built a porch. And when he did, he sunk the pillars for the porch, you know, into the earth.
1: Mm-hmm. Yeah.
0: As support. And when he did that, every single day, day in and day out, night in and night out, worst of all, there was a hum and a vibration that vibrated his whole home to the degree that he couldn't sleep. And actually, I watched it, so it was no joke. This guy tore this porch down.
1: Yes, I remember you mentioning that.
0: You do?
1: Yes, I do. I think that would be great material for the remote viewers to work on.
0: Oh, in other words, what is below?
1: Yeah, the source of the hum. In my own, it's just an educated guess. There's probably some pretty vast caverns down there, probably just loaded with great computer-type machines that are casting off this hum. It may be something deliberate it may be something related to implants in the people on the surface. It may be some kind of a conspiracy to just break us down. Certain sounds can have a damaging effect on our body.
0: No question about that. East of the Rockies, you're on the air with Dr. Lockwood. Hi.
2: Hello.
0: Hello.
2: Is this Art Bell?
0: It is.
2: Hey, Dr. Lockwood?
1: Yes, hello.
2: I've been hearing about what you're saying about Atlantis and all that, and I believe you wholeheartedly.
1: Thank you, dear.
2: Do you think that some of your teachings would outline the weather pattern that's fixing to hit?
1: Well, the weather, everything is tied in. The weather patterns are all part of the shift of the Earth's axis, which is beginning now.
2: Well, I mean, do you think if they could decipher it down to where they could show the weather pattern being constant with the weather that's happening, and they could decipher a way that we could unite as one, as humanity, and possibly survive what's fixing to happen?
1: This is going to be kind of on an individual basis what we're going to be doing. You know, each man is on their own. The weather pattern, of course, is an indication of the great changes that are coming. But we're getting a lot of help that are beyond our five senses. There are beings who are helping us that we cannot see with our five senses, but we're getting tremendous help, every single one of us, including Art. And they're going to help us evolve and help us have this awareness, guide us to sources of information and people who can give them the truth. to help them survive the great cataclysms that are coming.
0: And you're saying these will begin within a couple of years?
1: Within a couple of years. In fact, in my publication, I have countdown on it. Countdown until 1999. We have 16 months to go. 1999 begins the deterioration of Earth, and that people should not fear. They should go within and find the God that they have acquainted themselves with, and become better acquainted with that, and find an inner calm, and realize that in order to improve anything, and to recreate something, there has to be a mess made, and there has to be a lot of change happening. And death is not the end of anything. There's no such thing as death. Don't be afraid of
0: it. So many people say what you are saying from different disciplines. You think that, though, that the end of our physical existence...
1: Not everybody. There's going to be survivors. There are places of safety in this world that we can go to.
0: Everybody will immediately say where?
1: Yeah, we hear you know, something in Canada, and we hear something in the South Pacific and various places like that. The safest place is the Colorado Rockies, that is because Colorado has very few earthquake faults, for one thing, and the Rockies will rise higher. They will not sink. There's going to be a lot of sinking and rising of lands during the earthquakes, and combined with a lot of chaotic other things going on in the world among the nations and the peoples.
0: Mm-hmm.
1: There's going to be an inner and outer war happening. We need to keep our calm. That's the bottom line. Be calm.
0: All right. West of the Rockies, you're on the air with Dr. Lockwood. Hello.
4: Yes, hi, Art. Hi, Wendy. You're talking to one of the survivors. I'm a prophet and a teacher of the children of the future.
1: Oh, goodness.
4: And I have seen many of the things that you're talking about.
1: Oh, thank you, dear.
4: And I think part of the evidence or proof that you're looking for might be the City of Rocks State Park in New Mexico.
1: In New Mexico.
4: It seems to be an ancient foundation, a very, very old foundation built by giants. And when I was there, I had visions of these very large, off-colored beings that had built it, and I really quandered about it until I heard you talk about the Atlanteans being giants tonight, and I was wondering if you were aware of the City of Rocks.
1: Well, I know a lot about some of the ancient cities in the southwestern area. For instance, I don't know about that one. I've never heard of that one. But I know there are a lot of ruins down there, and the Grand Canyon itself was where the site of a great city that was bombed by, it was bombed by atomic, it was created, the Grand Canyon was created by atomic destruction.
0: Really?
1: And there are places along the Grand Canyon you could see that are blackened from smoke, just tremendous areas that are blackened. There are pyramids within the Grand Canyon, one of the biggest ones on this continent within the Grand Canyon, but it's underground, there are underground pyramids. This was an underground pyramid. But
0: and you think, believe that the pyramids are the portal to what is below.
1: The portals to below and above, because they are also teleportation points to other planets.
0: Okay, stargates, if you will. East of the Rockies, you're on the air with Dr. Lockwood. Hi.
5: Hello.
0: Hello.
5: Hello.
0: Yes, where are you?
5: I'm from Alabama.
0: Okay.
5: Can I just be just as simple? It seems like everybody that's calling in just be, they're just so noted on books and everything. But she speaks of a lot of books, and the greatest book that was ever written is the Bible itself. So to any Bible, any book, it speaks of a great flood, and a flood could get rid of any city, or cities, or continents.
0: Yes.
5: And I have a place down at the river. And we have a flood drainage right before our place.
0: Yes.
5: And there's foundations and there's cars and things down in there. I believe their city is sunk, but I believe they were sunk from the Bible, from the great flood.
1: Yeah. The great flood in the Bible.
5: Ma'am.
1: I'm sorry.
5: Ma'am, what did you want to say?
1: Yeah, the great flood in the Bible was the sinking of Atlantis as well.
5: Okay. Well, that's what, by my river place, that's what I would think. And then, too, the things, the people that she's speaking of, I kind of get a little nauseated inside. It makes me feel like that I can deal with the people here that's human like me, even though we have crimes and destruction and everything. I think I could deal with them.
0: In other words, they make us sound good, huh?
5: Oh, yeah, that's what I'm saying.
0: I've got you, all right. And I guess that is what you're saying, too,
1: well,
0: isn't
1: there's
0: it?
1: Good and bad among all of them.
0: All right, first-time caller line, you're on the air with Dr. Lockwood. Hi.
6: Yeah, hi. This is Bill from Nebraska.
0: Hello, Bill.
6: How are you tonight?
0: Fine.
6: Got a question. I just heard the good doctor just state that the Grand Canyon was somehow...
0: A nuclear detonation.
6: Correct.
0: At one time, yes.
6: Correct. I was just wondering when she thought this took place.
1: This took place at the fall of Atlantis, which was 50,000 years ago.
6: 50,000 years ago, there were nuclear...
1: Only 50,000 years ago.
6: There was nuclear devices 50,000 years ago.
1: Oh, they were far, far more advanced than we are.
0: Technologically, beyond where we are right now,
1: far,
0: sir.
1: Far, far. I can remember the cities and the technology they had in those cities. Oh, my goodness.
6: All right, I'm just curious. I mean, do you believe this also, or are you just...
1: Yeah, I don't just believe that. I know
6: it.
0: No, I think I've been fairly clear.
1: You're
0: I don't... Yeah, he's asking me.
1: Yeah,
0: I'll be as clear with you as I can. I don't believe it, and I don't disbelieve it. However,
6: you just have a forum for it, then.
0: Yeah, I'm interested in it. In other words, as I listen to this doctor, I tend to reject those people who say this is absolute baloney, because too many times what has been said to be absolute baloney turns out to be tomorrow's truth.
6: Mm-hmm.
0: So I'm sitting here and listening. You ask me, do I know it to be true? No.
6: Mm-hmm.
0: Uh-uh, I don't.
6: It's interesting. I do find your show, though, fascinating for, you have forums where you get, different opinions and this and that. But
0: it's the whole idea.
6: I just got to go on the record. I find this one a little hard to swallow. But
0: I hear you. All right, thank you very much.
1: That's all right. Small bites at a time.
0: Small bites at a time, huh? Well, you've given us a big bite, though.
1: I've laid it all out there, and you just pick what you want out of it.
0: See, that's hard for me too. That's like somebody saying, "Here's Catholicism, take what you want. You reject the rest." Most Catholics will say, "You can't do that. That's cherry picking. You can't do that. Either you believe or you don't believe." But you're easier than that, huh?
1: Oh, definitely, because life is supposed to flow, and it's supposed to be very flexible. And we take only what fits into our sense of reasoning.
0: Uh-huh.
1: And in the beginning, when we first start to learn things, like now, a lot of people out there are beginning to learn this. No, they can't. They can't believe it, and I didn't either when I first heard about it. We can't believe anything until we learn more about it. We can't make any sense out of anything until we learn more about it.
0: That's absolutely correct.
1: The natural flow of life.
0: If I've learned anything, I've learned not to reject things out of hand.
1: Right.
0: And I certainly don't reject all of this out of hand. A lot of it is supported by geologic knowledge that is just now being discovered. I mean, gosh, folks, pyramids under the sea near Japan, pyramids all over this continent in the Southwest, in South America, and the ones we know about, that we can examine and walk in Egypt. So, there's a lot of potential support for all of this, but in a way, I'm with that caller, beings under Earth and all the rest of it, I have a tough time with it. But you're not the first guest, Doctor, to come along and say it. Believe me, you're not the first. So I'm open-minded about
1: it. That's fine. I can bring you some references, give you references to read.
0: All right. Doctor, I'm going to stop it here, and I'm going to be thoughtful about this, and if you would send me something, I would very much appreciate it.
1: I would. Do you mind if I mention my publication?
0: Not one bit. Go ahead.
1: All right. I send out a publication once per month. Actually, I have a publishing partner who has one as well. It's called The Web of Light, and my web came before this web that we have in the computers. And my address is 9462 Rimrock, one word, pardon me, Road, Sonora, S-O-N-O-R-A, California, 95370. They're $2 per month, $20 per year. I give a lot of prophecy, And I give a lot of the new teachings of the New Age that's coming in. Everything I give has been proven to the maximum degree I can.
0: All right, give that address one more time.
1: Okay. Web of Light, Dr. W. Lockwood.
0: All right.
1: Web of Light.
0: Right.
1: 9462 Rimrock Road, Sonora, California. 95370.
0: All right. Good enough. Doctor, thank you for being with us, and have a good morning.
1: Thank you.
0: Take care. That's Dr. Wendy Lockwood, and One Take, folks, on Atlantis. Interesting. Open lines when we come back.
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1: Once again, here I am. Good morning, everybody. My guest is Dr. Wendy Lockwood,

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1: Good morning. I'm Art Bell. Great to be here. Well, what did you think about the last 2 hours? Some of you who have been around for a while will remember Dr. Fred Bell. And in my mind, not expanded sufficiently to accept all I just heard, I put Dr. Lockwood with Dr. Fred Bell. In other words, I'm not exactly sure that I am prepared to reject it as some of the faxers did, you know, and some of the people say, total garbage. Not there, nor am I prepared to accept what I heard as plausible in my own mind right now. So it's somewhere in between, intrigued. She sounded very self-assured. And so I listened to different things. And for those of you joining us at this hour, Dr. Wendy Lockwood was here talking about Atlantis and what once was and what is now below our Earth. Something to definitely think about. Tomorrow night, we're going to go in a different direction, and Kathy Keaton is going to be here. Now, you may not know who Kathy Keaton is. She is Bob Guccione's wife. Kathy Keaton had, well, we'll ask her tomorrow night, had or has, or is in remission with, a very serious cancer that was just about to kill her. And I know that many of you have been asking and waiting for her to arrive on the air, and she will be here indeed tomorrow night. Following Kathy Keaton tomorrow, am I telling the truth about that? Let's see. Yes, I am. No, I'm not. She'll be here Friday night, Saturday. See, I've got it all mixed up. Friday night, Saturday. Kathy Keaton will be on first, and then Dr. J. Gordon Melton will be here. Dr. Melton will be talking about vampires. He is a director for the Institute for the Study of American Religion in Santa Barbara, California. He was born and raised in Birmingham, Alabama, graduated from Birmingham Southern College, has pastored churches in Indiana and Illinois. And he's going to be here talking about vampires. Interesting, huh? So Kathy Keaton, and we've got a lot to ask her, a very great deal to ask her. And then Dr. J. Gordon Melton. That'll be probably around midnight. You know, I'm sort of giving you guesses as we go here. So that's some of what I've got lined up. Actually, that will be tomorrow night. See, I'm missing a day. by the way, if you would like to see what a fidget looks like, the only quick and dirty way I could think to do it was to take a studio cam photo of it. And so if you go up there now, and I'm going to leave it up there for you for about another half hour, all right, on the website, go to the website and just click on where it says studio cam. Normally you see a picture of my mug sitting here doing the program. What you will see is a quick and dirty shot of the fidgets. Yes, the fidgets arrived. Isn't that strange? I thought there was a day between now and Friday night, Saturday. Of course, as you know, I was not here last night, so indeed tomorrow night is Friday night, Saturday morning. And so, I was right the first time around, Kathy Keaton and J. Gordon Melton. It should be a very interesting evening, as will the balance of this, which will be open lines. Alright, UPS and the Teamsters continue to talk, and that's a good sign. There are some very small signs of movement. A UPS, for example, may be flexible on its dispute with the union over pensions. But he also said, the company rep, that the final offer is on the table, and yet indicating they might be open to some change. So everybody cross their fingers, because this strike needs to end. But we have discussed that to no end here. Here's what I think I would like to talk to you about. A federal judge in Denver Thursday formally sentenced Oklahoma City bomber Timothy McVeigh to death by injection. McVeigh, who has rarely spoken in public, was allowed to speak before the sentencing and quoted the late Supreme Court Justice Louis Brandeis as saying, quote, here's what I want to talk about, quote, our government is the hope and omnipotent teacher for good or ill. It teaches the whole people by its example. End quote. McVeigh's attorneys would not comment on why he quoted Brandeis. In my opinion, that quote used by McVeigh as the only thing he said when he got the death sentence is Mr. McVeigh's way of saying, the government made me do it. Isn't that what he was saying here? Isn't that what this is all about? The government made me do it. Our government is a hope, an omnipotent teacher for good and will, ill. It teaches the whole people by its example. Isn't that the same as saying the government made me do it? I think that's exactly what he's saying. The government made me do it. Do you see anything deeper? Do you see it as some reason why he should not be receiving the death penalty for what he did? It is interesting that was his only comment. And in it, that's what I find. He's probably referring to many things the government has done with Waco in his mind being the last straw. And so, quoting Justice Brandeis is a way of saying, I did it to get back at the government. The government taught me what to do. The government kills, so I killed. Is that right? West of the Rockies, you're on the air. Hi.
2: The founder, Mr. Fidget. Unbelievable. How are you, Art?
1: You have got to be kidding.
2: I am not kidding. I'm completely serious.
1: It is impossible that you could have made it in like this.
2: I have the power. Clearly, it's demonstrated by my works. Now, I'm glad you got the fidgets. I really am. And I'm curious as to why you didn't repeat me on the second hour on the repeat. I don't understand why you chose to edit me out and replay the first half of the second hour again.
1: What are you talking about?
2: Well, on the other day, on Tuesday, when I was on at the end of the second hour, and on the rebroadcast on all the stations, they cut me out. They cut that second half of the second hour out and replayed the first half of the second hour again.
1: Well, I wasn't listening, so I don't know.
2: I thought maybe it was very controversial, and
1: no,
2: I was curious.
1: No. Nothing is too controversial.
2: Well, let me say, Art, I'm glad you got my fidgets, because it proves what I'm saying. That they're neat, and they're clever, and they do demonstrate laws. You know the square one?
1: Yeah.
2: The square flat one? That is the only object I've ever seen that changes from square to round to rhomboid to oval. It's a math law.
1: Yeah, it does that.
2: In the center, you got 4 points,
1: yep.
2: Surrounded by 8 points.
1: Yep.
2: 4 and 8 is 12. That's the number of points on the outside. Also, the number of signs in the zodiac.
1: I don't believe you got through.
2: I told you, Art, I know your phone system better than you do.
1: No, you don't. That's impossible. I have 1, 2, 3, 4, 5 active lines right now.
2: It's inconceivable. Everybody is going to swear that we're in cahoots or something.
1: I know it. It's not possible.
2: The truth is, I'm standing at a payphone, Art.
1: No.
2: Absolutely. I'm at a payphone here. The delivery truck in the background?
1: Prove it.
2: Okay, here, I'll pick up the other phone next door. There's the dial tone from the other phone. Here's the other phone hanging up. See, I'm a dual dialer, Art. I dial on two lines simultaneously. Because I'm fully ambidextrous, I've been using these fidgets for 6 years. I got a dexterity that you wouldn't believe. I really want to be studied. I'm prepared to get on the EKG. They can look at me, figure out what's wrong with me or what's great with me. But the reality is, I'm super skilled. Wait till you see my hands in motion with these fidgets. I will blow anybody's dexterity away, reaction time, ability, because I've been practicing every day for 6 years.
1: Wait a minute. Okay, what city are you in?
2: I'm in Santa Cruz, California.
1: Santa Cruz. All right. Is there anybody around you right now?
2: There's a guy sweeping the floor in the grocery store.
1: And that's where you are? You're adjacent, outside or inside or what?
2: Yeah, I'm outside of a grocery store. How'd you like the comic book, Art? Yeah, there's a truck driver over there. He's loading up the truck. Or it's the bagel guy delivering bagels.
1: Is there anybody there that you could call to the phone?
2: To confirm my story? Hey,
1: yeah.
2: Buddy! Can you confirm something for me? Yeah, I got this guy walking over from a truck. He's curious. So, Art, I'm on the line,
1: yes.
2: Okay,
1: well, yes.
2: Why can't we have me as a guest right now? Have some people who've got fidgets call in, maybe some, you know, who knows? You know,
1: I'm not saying we can't, actually.
2: That would be fun.
1: So is this guy walking over, or does he think you're crazy as a loon?
2: There's a guy with a clipboard and another guy. Fidget Man, yeah, that's me.
1: Now, how could he know you?
2: He wants a fidget. Were you listening to Art Bell? Every night this guy listens. Shaking my hand here.
1: Wait a minute. Hold it. Stop. Bring him to the phone.
2: Okay.
1: Put him on.
2: Yeah, I'll put him on the phone. Here, you're on the air live. Hey, Art.
1: Hello there. Do you know this man?
3: No, I'm making a delivery. I just heard you on the radio.
1: What kind of work do you do?
3: Delivery for local stores.
1: And you listen to my program?
3: Yeah, and I pulled up one of our stores is by where this guy was calling, and I heard him say that he was at two payphones and using two hands.
1: And he's telling the truth.
3: Well, I mean,
1: there are two payphones there. He's outside of a grocery store, and you're making a delivery. All that's true.
3: Oh, yeah, absolutely. Absolutely. I heard it just as I was pulling up. He talked about a delivery truck, and I jumped out and yelled Art Bell, and he waved me over.
1: And what town are you in, please?
3: This is Santa Cruz.
1: Santa Cruz.
3: Absolutely true. I don't know if these things work, but never met the guy. But it's absolutely true. He's standing right here.
1: Well, you're a real trooper to have been doing that, to come to the phone like this. And,
3: oh, well, it's a thrill for me to talk to you.
1: Well, it's a thrill for me to talk to you, and it's even weirder to talk to the fidget guy.
3: Yeah, I bet.
1: You have no idea how weird it is. It's almost impossible that he got through. I mean, almost impossible. I go to open lines, and there he is from a payphone. Damn near impossible.
3: Well, he's got some sort of a digital stopwatch or something here by one of the payphones. I don't know what that's doing. But, he seems for real. Looks like a local Santa Cruz character. I don't know if you've ever been here. But
1: I've been to Santa Cruz. I know Santa Cruz. Santa Cruz has characters. You're right. All right. Well, bless your heart. What's your first name?
3: Troy.
1: Troy.
3: Yeah.
1: Troy, thank you very much. I guess you better go back to work.
3: I better. You want to talk to the Fidget Man?
1: Absolutely.
3: All right, Art. Thanks a lot.
2: Okay, Art. This is I'm going to give this guy a fidget. There, it's a gift. Complimentary fidget there. Just a time travel with it. Well, it's R&D. You know, you're on the research team by proxy of possession.
1: Tell him to listen to the radio.
2: Yeah, Art says to listen to the radio when you get back in your truck there. 15 minutes, he's got to make his delivery.
1: I see. Yeah, I don't know if I believe all this. My God, it's impossible. But to the audience, I will say, hey, audience, I swear to you.
2: On a stack of holy moly.
1: Whatever. I didn't. This is not a set. They're going to think it's a setup.
2: Of course they are. I mean,
1: I'm the only one who can know for sure that I punched this button and there you were. It's not possible. There are people who have tried to call this program for a year and a half, dialing every night.
2: I know. It's my lightning fast reflexes, Art.
1: Yeah?
2: And, you know, well, here's, you want me to break it down to you? Or, I mean, do you want me to tell you what I do? Or, I mean, because if I do,
1: I won't
2: be able to do it anymore. You got to give me my word. You'll call me at that number that I sent you and give me a number where I can get in, because once I tell people this, you're going to have 100 people out doing it. And God only knows what will happen to the phone company.
1: You're referring to how you got in?
2: Yeah, exactly. I have a
1: I don't want to know.
2: Okay.
1: If there is some interesting method for you to get in, I don't really want to have it on the air, because you're right, the phone company will just go absolutely crackers.
2: Absolutely.
1: And it doesn't remain a secret method if you tell it.
2: That is true.
1: But I am astounded.
2: I thought the results would speak for themselves, you know?
1: They believe me, they do.
2: Thank you.
1: They absolutely do. All right. I've got a picture, kind of a poor one, albeit, but the best I could do quickly, of the fidgets.
2: Did you do all five of them? You put all five of them up there?
1: Yes, I did.
2: How do you like that custom-built, beautiful little one? Do you like that?
1: I do. I like them all.
2: That I really believe, the little one with the three links. Oh, by the way, the guaranteed method to quit smoking.
1: I wonder if I should say that I like them, or that I am... No, I'm interested in them. They're intriguing, and maybe more. That's all I can say right now.
2: I understand. You know, my first day when I invented the fidget, you know, Drywall Tony, he got the first fidget within 10 minutes of me making it. And my life has been a blur ever since, Art.
1: Drywall Tony?
2: Yeah, he's in the comic book. You didn't read the first page of the comic book?
1: I'm sorry. My wife did. I didn't read the comic book.
2: Oh, it's hilarious. You'll love it. It's absolutely comical. A friend of mine, an artist named Matt down in Phoenix, drew that whole comic book for me just for a set of fidgets. He loved it so much, he spent hours and hours to put that together. And you know, all the aliens are fictitious. It has little aliens in there, and it says, like, little did the human know the forces that had been set into motion, although he would soon unfold them himself. It was all, you know, just, we were trying to find a funny way to portray them, and we figured that since they're all made with circles, there's probably no aliens that wouldn't understand something simple like this, you know. It wouldn't escape them. You know, it's just us silly humans that don't understand how things work.
1: Well, can you explain how the fidget works? Is that possible? I mean, not. I've got a break coming up. I'm just asking in general terms right now.
2: Yeah.
1: Whether you can explain how these darn interesting things work.
2: I can explain how my experience with them evolved, and I've experienced practicing with the physics of it, trying to understand the physics. But
1: All right.
2: Okay.
1: All right. Hold on. Stay by your phone there, I'll bring you back after the break, all right?
2: Thanks, Art.
1: Unbelievable. Be right back.
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1: Well, there are times when even I am just stopped. Stopped cold. And I think we've reached one of those junctures. I have on the line the inventor of the fidget. I got my fidgets yesterday. I took a photograph of my fidgets this evening before showtime and put it up on the studio cam. That's where it still is. Five total fidgets. You're probably sitting there saying, what the hell is a fidget? And rightly so, that you should be saying that. I will tell you what little I know in a moment. And the man who invented the fidget, incredibly, impossibly, is on the phone. And all I can do is, I swear to you, I swear to all of you, on my honor, with what I do here, this wasn't set up. You know, I plucked this call, as I plucked them all without a guest, out of thin air, and there he was. He said, and he has said for several days, that he can do this at will. And he has proven it. He's proven it. He's just done it again. And so this time I am holding him on the line a little bit, because I think I want to know more. If you do, then stay there. All I can tell you is, on my honor, I swear to you, this was no setup. This guy was just there. And the truck driver came up and verified he was listening, too. So, it's paid off with a fidget, too. Anyway, we will get back to our fidget guy in a moment. All right. He's not sure that the phone is going to accept a call, and I haven't made it yet. I've got to make it right now. This is weird. Radio sometimes is so weird, so I'm going to have to try to call him back to this payphone. If it doesn't accept it, then I've got, he just gave me his home phone, and I can try that in 15 minutes. Right now, I'm trying a payphone, and I can tell it's a payphone. Let's see if it works. Let's see.
2: Art Bell. It worked.
1: All right, it worked. Good.
2: That's amazing. So there's a couple gentlemen here that heard this on the radio and showed up here at the supermarket. This guy just wants to say hi to Art Bell. Here he is. Hey, Art. I've been listening to you since the Roswell thing.
1: Yeah.
2: And I really appreciate your wisdom. And what I like about you is how you suspend judgment and just let a person talk and share their view. And later you say, well, I'm not sure. I don't know. And I think it's a wonderful quality. In
1: well, thank you.
2: And I like your laugh.
1: Do you know this man?
2: No. I live in Santa Cruz. Probably seen him before. He looks like one of many of us. I'm just a struggling artist myself. I guess he makes things. And I've seen him before.
1: Where exactly in Santa Cruz are you? What grocery store?
2: Are you on the air right now?
1: Yeah, hell yeah.
2: Oh, you are? Okay. Can I say that?
1: Yeah.
2: Oh, is it Otto's? It's near a... That's a Thrifty's, right? No, Long's.
1: It's a Long's?
2: Uh-huh. You're going to have a crowd down here pretty soon.
1: A Long's where in
2: Long's,
1: Santa Cruz?
2: Long's, it's near the river. It's on River Street near Soquel Drive.
1: Avenue. Yeah, I know the area.
2: Yeah, they're tearing apart a bridge right now.
1: And you swear on all that's holy that you don't know this guy. You just came down there?
2: I'm listening to you on the radio. I'm wondering, are you going to have another repeat tonight? I think, well, is this a repeat? I just kind of came into it. Now, wait a minute. The day before yesterday, you were talking about these things. Now, the guy, I walk up to the guy, he says, yeah, I'm the guy, and he hands me one. He made it in front of my eyes. He hands me one. There's another guy who came about 8 miles. He was handed another one. So, this is for real.
1: All right.
2: It's strange. I mean, I kiddingly asked him if this is a repeat tonight.
1: It's more than strange. No, it's not a repeat. You know, you're sitting here talking.
2: I wouldn't
1: you know,
2: be here, would I?
1: That's good point, sir.
2: Yeah.
1: All right, thank you very much,
2: okay.
1: And I appreciate that. Hand the phone back.
2: Keep up your good work, okay? We
1: right.
2: need you.
1: Thank you.
2: Here you go.
1: All right.
3: Sorry about that, Art. Although, I mean, everybody deserves their fair voice, you know?
1: All right. Now, for the sake of my own sanity,
3: okay,
1: please tell us the story of the fidget.
3: Okay. In 1991, I was riding my bicycle and my chain broke. I was on my way to a meeting. When I replaced the chain, it was a couple links too long. So I trimmed those two links out, I put them in my pocket, I fixed the chain, and I went to the meeting with greasy hands late.
1: Okay.
3: Got into the meeting, I'm sitting in there, it's a boring meeting, I'm fidgeting around in my pocket, I find these links, and I just start pulling them out, and I'm just looking at them and just fidgeting. And I'm looking at Einstein's law. If you take the key ring out of the simple fidget, you have just the three links of chain, and you have a little cause and effect thing. You know, you bang one into the other, and it flips back and forth and whatnot.
1: It does, yes.
3: And I was thinking, boy, that's neat. I wonder what would happen if I put a key ring in there. So I put the key ring in, and within just seconds, Art, the guy next to me said, "What you got there?" And I said, "I'm not sure. Here, take a look." And he said, "Wow, this is great. I'm trying to quit smoking. Can I have it?"
1: Yeah.
3: So I gave it to him.
1: Yeah.
3: And my life has been a blur ever since then.
1: Well, it's kind of strange because my wife earlier today said this would be a way to quit smoking.
3: Absolutely. 100% guaranteed. My mother quit after 29 years smoking as a long-haul truck driver. She's been quit for 4 years. She quit using the fidget and the nicotine patch, and here's the 100% guaranteed method. All you have to do is promise to fidget instead of smoke and keep your promise.
1: Well,
3: if you break your promise, you got to treat it like a laundry promise. You know, I'm going to do laundry today, and then you don't do it.
1: Okay, but there's got to be more to the fidget than that. There is something that relates to travel in time, or it alters a present reality of some sort.
3: Well, what we've got going on, Art, is we're all stressed people. We all have
1: That's
3: heavy things
1: fact.
3: On our minds.
1: Oh,
3: we've
1: man.
3: Got bills, and we've got laws to obey, and we've got responsibilities to take care of, and it weighs on us as people.
1: Tell me about stress.
3: Oh, yeah, I can't imagine what you go through. I mean, I saw that little spot on the TV the other day, and it really gave me a good idea. I was glad to see that as my fidgets were going out to you, because it gave me an idea of who they were going to physically, in addition to, you know, just your sound.
1: You saw me on TBS or something?
3: Oh, yeah. Oh,
1: okay.
3: It was great. On Topics. Yeah, it was great.
1: All right, now, try and explain to me, if you're able to, how the fidget has some application in travel and time or in altering present reality. Because
3: that's where I was going with the stresses, you see, because we have these stresses on us, and we all fidget in some way. We play with the material of our clothing. We bite our nails. We twirl our hair. We, you know, pick our nose and clean out our ear. You know, we've got a lot of things we do for stress. But the key is we need to activate something. We need circumstances in our control when there are other circumstances outside of our control. And that, I think, is the secret to the fidget. It's circumstances in your control. If you're waiting in line or in traffic, if you've got a fidget, at least you can distract your mind to the fact that you're being told to wait. You know, and that is the secret to me. Now, the wing nuts, and I hate to call them that, but people who say that they went back to 1986 and ended up in a whole different room or whatever, God help these people, you know, because I don't know about that. I've never left this time zone or anything like that, but I have had the most stressful times in my life relieved by having something to put that negative energy into, the stress and the waiting. And I wanted to say something in regard to the Tuesday night call. Let me say this one thing. It's very important.
1: All right.
3: You asked, you know, did I want to get rich or whatever, and I ended up with saying, well, I want to be wealthy, and then you cut me off. And what I mean there is I want a wealth of opportunity. You see, true wealth is a wealth of opportunity. The man who has $1 million has a million things to do with it and a million people after him to get it. Real wealth is the guy who has a dollar and has a million places to put it at his convenience. That's my power, because I can make a dollar any time with my fidget. People show up out of nowhere, say, hey, do you have one of those fidgets? And there's my dollar for my pizza. It won't always be like that in my life, but that, to me, is my wealth. It's a wealth of opportunity. When I walk by somebody and they're sitting on the ground and saying, hungry, we'll work for food, if I give them a fidget, I give them something that empowers them to at least have something to do. And that's what my life is all about.
1: Fidgets should not be eaten, by the way.
3: Absolutely not, no. Absolutely.
1: Anyway, look, you did, though, make some reference to an altered state or time travel.
3: Right, when I talked about leaving this physical dimension, yeah, right? I think that's what you're referring to. Careful, that's all recording up there. Okay, all right, good, thanks. One of these fellows was screwing with my equipment there. Well, when I say time travel, I mean the ability to make time accelerate, okay? You're sitting in a class, and it's a boring class, and it's not interesting you, and you start fidgeting. All of a sudden, the class is over. If you play with those fidgets there, Art, you know, and I know the distinctive sounds, I can even tell which fidget you're playing with at which time.
1: All right, but what's the difference between a fidget and my sitting here with a pen, right, and going...
3: Well,
1: on the table. In other words...
3: Well, the difference is that the pen is a free form. You're not adapting to a process. You're creating the process that you're using. When you use a fidget, you have to adapt to its process. You know, and as a result of that, there's some level of structure that your mind acknowledges as accomplishing something.
1: So then you are really suggesting that the fidget has unique properties in the sense that it alters your present reality in a way that sitting here with a pen and or sitting here and fooling with your clothing or whatever else you might do to fidget otherwise.
3: Exactly. When you fidget like that with a pen, you're just, you know, putting that impulse out. I believe that when you fidget with a fidget, and by the way, we need to be specific, it's a linky fidget, okay, because I don't want this guy on the East Coast to get all stressed out about me calling these things fidgets. So I believe the word fidgeting is a verb, okay, and I don't know how you trademark a verb. I've never heard of it. So I call it a linky fidget. That's the name of it. Like slinky, but just linky.
1: A linky fidget.
3: A linky fidget. It's a perfect name. Works great. Very descriptive. So as far as the time travel, I don't know that you can go forward and backward in time, but I know, and as I said the other night on the air, that you can make the stressful times that you're in
1: yes.
3: more comfortable by having a fidget. And you'll notice as you go through these broadcasts, if you fidget a little bit, the time will go a little bit quicker. And that's my experience.
1: Well, I never have a problem with my programs going quickly.
3: Of course not.
1: I really don't, because I love doing them. That's not a problem. The problem is when I'm not doing them. And you talked about stress.
3: Oh, yeah.
1: And it is unique that you would talk about stress right now because I have more stress than you can possibly imagine, a lot of it which I can't talk about. But I have a great deal of stress. And I had an interesting encounter, which I was not prepared to talk about tonight, with regard to your fidget.
3: Mm-hmm.
1: Fidgets. Plural. I would like to allow the audience to ask you some questions.
3: I'd be happy to answer, Mark. It's all I've ever dreamed of was to be able to deal with people on an open forum and answer. You know, that's all I do when I walk around down here on the Pacific Garden Mall or wherever. And it's amazing, Art, because, I'll talk to you about it sometime off the air. But, you know, the way that the system has dealt with me, it's amazing. You would not believe how many people turn a blind eye to the fidget guy, okay? It's ridiculous. We're talking all over the country. But what are they going to do, you know? Would they rather see me spare and change? Would they rather see me breaking into a car and taking somebody's stereo? No, they'd rather see me selling fidgets, but I'm like a Rain Man dude in some ways.
1: Well, if you weren't selling fidgets or many times giving them away, is that what you would be doing, breaking into cars?
3: No. I'm using that as an example in the sense of when people are – everybody has to do something. And in the past, I've made animal balloons for kids. I've painted people's addresses on their curbs. I've sold magazine subscriptions door-to-door, cleaner door-to-door. You name it, I've sold it. I've sold the Ginsu knife, the Wonder Chamois, the supercar polish, the aluminum welding rod, the swivel sprayers that go in your sink. I've sold it. But this is the first thing I created myself. I want to share a real brief little story.
1: All right.
3: I got involved in the oil and gas investment business when I was, what was that? I must have been 19. Maybe 21. I forget. My whole time perception is screwed up.
1: What haven't you done? That's because you fidget too much. What haven't you been doing in your life? Sounds like you.
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1: Going to concerts for free. I just won't pay.
2: You don't think he's alive, do you?
1: I'm not sure. I'm really not sure. Here comes another fella, probably heard it on the radio. He's wandering up to the payphone. Got a little group of folks here. We got a scoutmaster here that wandered up.
2: Now that's good.
1: Yeah, boy scoutmaster.
2: Scoutmaster is good.
1: Absolutely, he's right here.
2: Put him on.
1: Put him on. Okay, here's the scoutmaster.
2: Because I don't believe all this.
3: Hi, my name is Todd, Art.
2: Hello, Todd.
3: And I can't believe this. I do listen to you late at night. This is true. Oh, I just got my picture taken. Someone else just came up.
2: What?
3: Pardon?
2: Now, how would he know you're a scoutmaster?
3: Oh, because I'm still wearing my uniform. I was at a Boy Scout meeting tonight, and I was on my way home. I drove in my driveway, and I was listening to him, and the Fidget Man came back on. I listened to him on Tuesday night.
2: Right, and so you were listening on the radio, and you got in your car, and you drove down there?
3: And I basically... Santa Cruz isn't that big. I hit a couple of stores, and all of a sudden, I found him.
2: You swear Scout's honor.
3: First law of Boy Scout law is that Scout is trustworthy. I'm serious. I mean, I could give you the phone number of the Scout office if you wanted.
2: Somehow I feel like Rod Serling ought to be coming on next, you know? Here's a guy out of... it's a telephone booth or a couple of telephones on the side of a store, right?
3: There is. Yeah, we're in front of... I think it's Zanata's. It's two phone booths here and right downtown Santa Cruz. Seriously? Yeah, it's dark. Okay, the lights are turned out. There's like four cars here in the parking lot. And I can't believe I found him, and as soon as I walked up, he gave me a fidget.
2: He did?
3: Incredible gentleman.
2: What's your take on that simple little fidget?
3: You know what? I've been playing with it ever since I got here. I love it. You know, and you know why?
2: Why?
3: Because I'm kind of a nervous kind of guy. You know, one of those type A personalities.
2: Yeah, that's
3: me. Always got to go do something.
2: Uh-huh.
3: Okay? And I never get enough sleep. And it's like, I can guarantee you I'm going to have this in my pocket forever. What else can I say? It's such a simple little device.
2: I don't know. I'm almost speechless myself.
3: I am.
2: Because all of this is almost impossible to have occurred.
3: I can't believe I found him. From
2: the first phone call I got from him to the discussion of fidgets to the arrival of fidgets to his being able to get through tonight, first time out of the chute like that.
3: Yeah.
2: To people like you coming by now, it's all a little much for me.
3: I didn't hear it on Friday. I did hear about it Tuesday night. He described how to make one. I said, I got to make one of those. And then I didn't know he was in Santa Cruz. And when he came on tonight, I'm going, oh, this is insane. I've got to see if I can find him. I didn't even get out of the car. I mean, it's like, normally I'd, take my uniform off because, I deal with the scouts. I don't run around here with a scout,
2: Why would you have a scout uniform on at 1 o'clock in the morning?
3: Well, I was going to this meeting. And we got done with the meeting. We always talk late after the meeting, how scouters will... Because it's an adult scout meeting to plan for youth...
2: Oh, I see. All right.
3: So,
2: well, listen, we're at the top of the hour, so hand the phone back to the fidget guy.
3: I certainly will.
2: And I really appreciate your coming on. Thank you.
3: Oh, thank you.
2: All right.
0: Too weird. 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
1: Well, good morning. It was destined, I believe, that I would do weird things in radio, and weird things would happen to me in radio. And I'll try and summarize this and where we are and where we aren't with fidgets. I'll try in a minute. Too weird. Okay. Now, we're going back now to Santa Cruz. Hello there.
2: Hey, Art.
1: Mr. Fidget Man.
2: Yes, sir.
1: All right, here you are once again. Now,
2: you wouldn't believe the crowd here. We got 2, 4, 6, 8 cars and like 12 people. And the guy from Radio Free Santa Cruz stopped by the pirate radio station local. He's listening. He's broadcasting on one side and listening on the other.
1: Oh, no.
2: Yes, sir.
1: Really?
2: Absolutely. Yep. He stopped right by. He's had a fidget for 9 months or so.
1: Put him on.
2: Oh, no. He took off.
1: He's gone already.
2: Yeah, he came and went. He needed a new fidget. He'd lost his fidget. So I've been giving fidgets away here, Art. No sales. Just
1: how many? How many fidgets do you usually carry on your person?
2: Oh, well, you know, I don't want to go out usually without 20.
1: 20 fidgets.
2: Yeah, 20 fidgets. That's going to be a healthy night of experience for me. You know, I can only make this amazing contact with so many people a day before I burn up, you know?
1: Yeah, I understand. Yesterday when they came in, we put them, we of course, well, actually, I don't even know if I'm ready to go into that right now, but cats like fidgets. I can tell you that much. Two of them disappeared, and I thought, oh, my God. But it was my cats. I know how they managed to carry away these things, I don't know, but they did. What I would like to do is, I guess, let you talk to my audience and let them ask questions.
2: Let's do it.
1: All right. Listen, everybody, for a little while longer, I'm going to leave this photograph up on the studio cam of the fidgets. I put it up there prior to airtime. And so let's just go to the phone and see what happens. This is just all too weird. West of the Rockies, you're on the air with the fidget guy.
3: Yes, I have a question.
1: I can barely hear you.
3: Oh, okay, sir. I have a question. Is there a way I can buy these, like a number or something like that? or like a website I can get it?
1: Well, maybe. Is there a fidget website?
2: We're working on that right now. I got offers. People showing up here offering to put me on the web. And by the way, we had a guy stop by with a digital camera, and he's going to go home and he'll email you some pictures, some JPEGs of this whole thing. Me standing at the payphone,
1: yeah.
2: Scoutmaster, the whole shebang.
1: Really?
2: Yes, sir.
1: He's going to send me a photograph of that.
2: Yeah, he's going to email it to you
1: right
2: away.
1: Yeah, with a digital camera, he'd be able to do that.
2: Yep, and oh, by the way, Art, too, some of these photos, I don't know what you're going to get or not. I'm trying to kind of reserve my physical image. Okay, I want to be a cartoon character, okay? Because I want to be able to go into Denny's in 5 years and get a grand slam over medium with all bacon without having people go, it's the fidget guy, you know? And so I'll be cartoon, just like in the comic book. My voice and my persona will always be there.
1: Well, what's going to happen, though, if he sends a picture of you at the phone there in Santa Cruz?
2: No, we had him take a picture of my hands and the phone, and we had him take pictures of, you know, so that my physical form could be, you know, it's like, I'm not afraid of it, Art, but it's like...
1: You don't want to be a celebrity.
2: Well, it's not even... I'm already a celebrity because the fidgets are coast to coast. But
1: in other words, you want to be able to walk around the streets without everybody going, ooh, the fidget guy, right?
2: Exactly, Art. You understand what I mean, don't you?
1: I do. I absolutely do. Believe me, I do.
2: So it's like the foresight of that is like, well, I'll be prepared. So what's this caller's question?
1: He had two questions. He asked...
2: about the website.
1: Yep, and he asked...
2: working on it.
1: And he asked where he could get a fidget, of course. You know, my fax machine is burning up with people wanting to know where to get fidgets.
2: Oh, God only knows. Well, here's the thing, Art. I've been trying to make this happen for 6 years, and I've made every one until my hands are sore, as many as I can every day, and I have had a demand in excess of supply since the very moment I made the first one, and it went away from me within a few moments.
1: Like, so the fact of the matter is, if you had a landslide of fidget orders, you probably couldn't even meet them anyway, could you?
2: Yeah, I got several thousand in stock right now, but it's going to take some doing. Here's what I'm going to do, Art, is I'm going to align myself with some kind of company. Whatever company gives me the best offer to produce and distribute these fidgets, okay, I'll let them do it. I'll promote them. But I'm going to the nonprofit sector. I want to see what benefit these fidgets can be for people in traumatic scenarios. I was dropped off by my third set of foster parents at a group home when I was 16 because they were unhappy with my behavior and unwilling to go through what it took to help me.
1: Were you a problem?
2: Oh, Art, I was hell on wheels. The first day of first grade, I skipped school. I'm not kidding.
1: The first day of first
2: Absolutely.
1: Grade?
2: Absolutely. They called my father in the next morning, and the principal said, you know, we just can't have your son leaving school like this. And
1: yeah.
2: And my dad said, well, if you can't make it interesting enough for him to want to be here, there's not much I can do to keep him here. And that was the beginning of a saga that spans school in Florida, South Carolina, Virginia, Michigan, Missouri, and Colorado before I was 10 years old.
1: So you don't quite fit into the usual mold.
2: Oh, no, I'm definitely an oddball. admitted.
1: All right. East of... Good guy.
4: Hi.
1: Hello there.
4: I'm sorry. Goodness, I'm so surprised I'm listening to... Just turn the radio off.
1: Yep, just turn it off.
4: Listening to his philosophy. What is his philosophy?
1: Let's ask him. I don't know. What's your philosophy?
2: I told him, and he said that it was a digital photo guy.
1: Okay, come on. The lady is asking.
2: I understand. Yeah, my philosophy. Art... Boy, I told you this on my very first call I ever called into your program. I called in under the alias of Sam, and I told you that I really felt that if everybody in this world would just leave each place a little bit better than they found it, the world would be a better place to live in. That's my philosophy, is take responsibility for your own actions. Don't expect somebody else to clean up after you. And if you put that little extra bit of effort out, you'll be welcome more places than you can possibly get to. That's my personal experience. You know, I believe that some sort of God, higher power runs this planet, and I think the more I define it, the more I limit it.
1: All right, ma'am.
4: One more question. I'm just really curious about how old.
1: Well, that's a good question.
2: I'll be 29 a week from yesterday. That's 29 years. I'm probably 100,000 linear miles old. In the last 6 months, I've been in Phoenix, Tucson, Las Vegas, all over.
4: It's all relative.
1: Relative, yeah. Thank you very much.
4: Very interesting man.
1: Where are you, ma'am?
4: Indiana, Fort Wayne.
1: Indiana, Fort Wayne, Indiana.
2: Good country, good people.
1: Ma'am, do you believe me when I tell you this wasn't a setup?
4: Yeah, I really do. I believe in this kind of...
2: spontaneity.
4: Yes. Sometimes the world just clicks together.
1: Yeah.
4: And that's what makes life interesting.
1: But it is, ma'am. Thank you. I was sitting here thinking, when you got through the break, through the news, all my lines were ringing. They always are. They're all lit up all the time. There's between 10 and 12 million listeners out there in almost 380 markets, radio markets, nationwide and beyond the shores, well beyond. And the odds of any person getting through at any time have
2: one
1: got, well, they've got to be
2: remote.
1: At least 1,000,000 to 1.
4: Hmm.
1: Like 1,000,000 to 1. I mean, we get the 800 line reports that tell us how many people are trying to get through in a month that make it and don't make it. They issue those reports. So I'm telling you right now, the odds have got to be 1,000,000 to 1 that you could have made it through like that. I'm sitting here.
2: I've known I could do it for 5 years, Art, and I've just been waiting for the moment, and I've been preparing myself. And see, this technology is going to be critical to humanity in a way, because it doesn't care what race you are. It doesn't care what your sexual ideology is. It doesn't care what your experiential background is. It works the same for anybody with hands.
1: You don't want to make money on fidgets? You're going to make a non-profit? You're going to put together some kind of non-profit deal?
2: Well, what I want to do, because there's a lot of people that want to buy fidgets and pay a fair price, and I've experienced this in the last 6 years, I'm going to find a format in which there's a company that I work with as a consultant or as the creator of the devices in a consulting manner, not in a hands-on logistical management. See, I run away from numbers. I'm afraid of 2 and 5, even though I know it's 7, and times 2 is 14, you know. I'm afraid of that. because it limits a certain part of my brain I depend on for creativity. So I'm going to go into the nonprofit field and earn a salary for my work, mm-hmm. and have my costs in doing business paid, and operate in a philanthropic manner to help people who've gone through the stuff that I've gone through. Art, I'm a survivor of three sets of foster parents in addition to my real parents. I've been on the road since I was 4 years old. I've been on the road by myself since I was 16, and I'm 29 years old. I don't have any answers. I got a lot of questions. I got a lot of experiences. I can give traffic directions in 10 states, you know. But I'm not...
1: You gave me quite an interesting history of your work history. Do that for me one more time. What is it you've done?
2: Well, my father started me out on the Pearl Street Mall in Boulder, Colorado, selling pictures of the presidents on their birthdays, these little lithograph prints. When I was 5 years old, he took me to the coffee shop every day instead of putting me in kindergarten. So I learned to communicate with adults at that young age. And then after that, I did all sorts of stuff. I followed the window washer around. I got a job at a movie theater and worked as the ticket taker. I sold, at one point, oil and gas limited partnerships. Another point, I sold the little gliders you throw and they come back to you in a circle. Another time, you name it. All right, I've sold the chamois, the supercar polish. I've sold the swivel sprayers. There are a million people out there that have contacted me and seen me. I've been at the L.A. County Fair in Pomona, the fourth biggest fair in the world, for the last 6 years. People go right by my booth. And as a matter of fact, I've earned quite the reputation as a killer salesperson down there, because one day I was pitching in Pomona at the L.A. County Fair,
1: yeah.
2: and this lady keeled over in front of me and had a heart attack right in front of my booth. It was a really hot day, like 100 degrees.
1: Yeah.
2: And that's what we call my killer clothes. I hate to say it. You know,
1: your
2: God bless,
1: clothes.
2: God rest her soul, you know. It was just really hot. She was kind of overweight. And God bless her. But anyway, I've done a lot, Art.
1: Do fidgets require any maintenance? Oiling from time to time, cleaning?
2: That's going to have to come out on the web. It's going to take the 60,000 users that have these devices to help define it. See, I can give some ideas, some uses, methods, skills, techniques, experiences, and realities regarding these fidgets.
1: Yeah.
2: But I can't define something that's going to be here for 150, 250 years, you know, at least, like inch. You know,
1: they probably would last that long, wouldn't they?
2: Oh, yeah. I've got a stainless steel one in my pocket here.
1: Uh-huh.
2: The shelf life is 10,000 years. I'm going to give it to my great-grandkids.
1: All right. Back to our public here. First-time caller line, you're on the air with a fidget guy.
5: Well, I have a comment about Dr. Lockwood. This is Bill from Cleveland Heights, Art.
1: Well, Bill, Dr. Lockwood's already gone.
2: She was fascinating. Let him say it, please.
5: Go ahead. She got a lot of her information from an organization in New York City. It's in the phone book called the Lucis Trust. And interestingly enough, it used to be called the Lucifer Publishing Company. How about them apples?
1: So you think it's all demonic, huh?
5: Why is it funny?
1: Because she says she got it in Colorado.
5: She mentioned the Theosophical Society,
1: yep.
5: Which was founded by Madame Helena Petrovna Blavatsky back in the 1870s. Which is still in existence today.
1: Well, I ask you again. So your take on it is that...
5: And their symbol is the swastika.
1: Swastika, and you think it's demonic?
5: Well...
1: Is that accurate or not?
5: You better believe it's accurate.
1: Okay.
5: You bet your bippy it's accurate.
1: All right.
5: Well,
1: guy, he thinks it's all evil and not Nazis and stuff.
2: He's not talking about my fidgets. He's talking about this.
1: No, he's talking about the doctor that was on.
5: I'm talking about, yes.
2: Yeah, well,
5: and the Theosophical Research Society has, as its symbol, a serpent swallowing its tail, and right above that is the
2: question.
1: Sir, hold on. Hold slow up. The fidget guy wants to ask you.
2: Oh, I'd like to ask you a question.
5: Okay, sure.
2: Now, if somebody's behavior doesn't affect you poorly, okay, it may not enrich you, but it doesn't hurt you.
5: It doesn't hurt me.
2: Well, what I'm saying is, how to judge somebody based on anything, you see, everybody is doing the best that they can in this world, okay?
5: That's ridiculous.
2: Well, listen to me for just one second, okay?
5: Sure.
2: You got people making decisions, okay? The guy who breaks in the car and takes the stereo, it's a wrong action, okay? But somehow, in his twisted mind, he felt that that was the correct action. That That is a central programming error that we need to help people change.
5: Okay, you're talking about Plato. That's basically what you're talking about.
2: Really? I've never read any Plato. I'm a 10th grade dropout. That's experience for me.
5: But you're still, that's the philosophy of Plato.
2: Okay, well, Plato probably was a hip dude.
5: Do you think Plato was a good dude? You know what Plato recommended?
2: I didn't say a good dude. I said a hip dude.
1: He said hip.
5: Dude.
1: I heard.
5: Well, you know, Plato recommended that deformed babies upon birth be killed. In his book, The Republic.
1: Did he?
5: Yes, he did.
1: Well,
2: Hitler, there's lots of wrong things going on in the world. I ask you, what did you do today to make a difference in your personal world?
5: And do you know that?
1: Well,
5: Plato,
1: let me ask you a question now.
5: That Plato was required.
2: Screw Plato, he's dead.
1: Yeah, hold on, Plato. He asked you a question, fair one.
5: Well, we were talking about Plato.
2: No,
1: well, but he asked you a fair question. I mean, you dealt with Plato. Yeah, go ahead.
2: I said, what did you do today to make a direct influence in your community, to make a difference, to make things better in your world right there on your block?
5: I try to follow the teachings. I'm not always successful, but I try to follow, at least to follow the teachings of Jesus Christ.
1: Well, that's nice.
5: Not Plato. Not Plato.
2: Okay, Christ said, do unto others as you would have them do unto you.
5: Right.
2: Would you want people to come on here and start dissing Christ?
5: Pardon
2: me? If you wouldn't want that, then you shouldn't be dissing somebody else's belief. Okay? That is Christ's teaching right there in a nutshell.
5: That's not Christ's teaching.
2: Oh, Christ, well, you put him in front of me and you have him tell me. Okay?
5: Christ said to seek the truth.
2: Okay.
5: Art, you said you were a seeker of the truth.
2: Okay. All right.
5: Art, are you there?
1: Yeah, I'm listening to this.
5: Okay, you're a seeker of the truth.
2: I am, absolutely.
5: Okay. You and Art both, that's fine. And you both agree that honor, loyalty, and duty are very important.
1: I do, yes.
2: I can agree, although there have been times in my life when I didn't understand that as a person, when I made actions that I regret today, although I have learned and gone back and changed my actions.
1: Well, since we're all not like that guy that you're both talking about, yes, we've all done that, huh?
2: Yeah. Today,
1: well, in other words, we're not perfect people.
5: What you two fellows are talking about is moral relativism. Anything goes. And that's the philosophy of Plato.
2: Sir, I really appreciate this call, but I want to talk to some of these people that I've met in the last 6 years that have business out
5: there. Oh, I'm sure you do. You don't want to talk about this, do you? You don't want to talk about Christ. You don't want to talk about the teachings of Christ.
2: Sir, I'm washed in the blood myself, sir. You're preaching to the choir. Goodbye.
5: No, I'm not preaching to the choir.
1: All right, well, but you're preaching is what you're doing, and we don't do that here.
2: Thank you, Art.
1: All right, look.
2: Sorry, I got a little emotional there.
1: Well, it's all right. Stay right where you are, and we'll come back after the bottom of the hour, and maybe we'll find some people out fidgets, all right?
2: Sir.
1: All right. All right. We'll be back.
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1: Well, I guess this sometimes is what happens when you just do radio. Good morning, everybody. We're actually talking with the fidget guy, and I still have on my studio cam site pictures of five fidgets that I have received, that I received actually yesterday. And there is a story that goes with what occurred yesterday that I'm not prepared to tell at the moment. Thank you. But for some reason, the fidget guy is really interesting, and I'll let you continue to interact with him as long as there seems to be a reason to do it. If there is. And somehow I feel there is. And I, you know what? I think that he answered the last caller pretty well, too, as a matter of fact. Well, I just realized that I don't know exactly what to call you, so what about...
2: I'm going to visit my mother, I carried it with me the whole time, guarded it as if it were...
1: Wait, hello?
3: Oh, Art,
1: We're back.
3: I was
1: Look.
3: Talking to the crowd.
1: The crowd?
3: Well, it's a small crowd, but it's a crowd. I have a question. The guy here with the digital camera wants to know if he should send the digital photos to you or to Keith.
1: Well, let's see, Have him send them to Keith.
3: Keith?
1: Yes, and he can do that. Does he have the address?
3: Nope.
1: All right, well, then you might as well send them to me then. That's easier. I have an easier address. It's artbell@AOL.com.
3: Yeah. Oh, it's Keith at primenet.com?
1: Keith R.
3: Keith R. Okay.
1: K-E-I-T-H-R.
3: Yeah, he apparently knows.
1: All right, Keith R. at primenet.com. So there's a little crowd of people there now?
3: Yeah, well, I mean, the crowd has diminished a little bit, but, you know, there's still a few folks here. You know, right now I'm in shock, Art. You know, I didn't really, you know, I told my friends, I said, listen to the show tonight, because I will be on. And I went dialing frenzy, planning on getting in. But for you to pick me up first call of the hour,
1: impossible.
3: Unprecedented.
1: Yeah.
3: Unprecedented.
1: Impossible, I agree. All right, I'm going to call you Mr. Fidget.
3: Thank you. That's a good name.
1: Is it all right?
3: Yeah, that's fine. Although the other Mr. Fidget may have a problem with it, but let me tell him one thing, just like for the record, okay? This is out of my control. I did not choose to be called Mr. Fidget. There's 1,000 people that choose to call me that, and I am...
1: You mean other people call you that, too?
3: Exactly. You need to read that first page. As a matter of fact, Art, I'd give you permission, if you care to scan the first page of the comic book and put that on the web, because it explains real clearly what happened.
1: Okay.
3: I
1: can do that.
3: Start to finish.
1: I can do that.
3: It. I
1: can do that.
3: Take some calls.
1: So tell the guy... Yeah, we will. Tell the guy with the digital... If he's got a digital camera, then he can go home right now,
3: and he
1: can email Keith as an attachment, and Keith can get it up probably before we're even done talking.
3: Okay, all right. He's on it. He's going.
1: All right.
3: He's doing it.
1: All right, east of the Rockies, you're on the air with Mr. Fidget.
4: Hello?
1: If I've got the... Yeah, hello there.
4: Well, I'm startled. The first time I dialed.
1: Well, see, it can happen.
4: It
3: what comes the draw?
4: Yes, hi.
1: Where are you?
4: I'm in Pittsburgh.
1: Pennsylvania?
4: Yes.
1: All right.
4: And I was wondering if you're still negotiating with the stations here, like you had mentioned, or what was happening with
1: this. Yes, we are.
4: That's great. I'm tired of listening to distant...
1: stations?
4: Yes.
1: Okay.
4: I've called you a few times before. I am from Meadville, Pennsylvania, but now I've moved to Pittsburgh.
1: I see.
4: I just wanted to say to the fidget guy that that person who called was not a very representative of Christianity, and I think what he's doing is really interesting and intriguing and
1: different.
4: And, you know, all Christians aren't like him, so, you know.
3: And I don't judge. I judge people by their actions. I don't judge them by their theology, because theologies will, you know, screw us up just about every time if we don't put common sense experience to it. You know, that's my experience anyway. You know, so when he's, like, putting down somebody else,
2: that is the same as asking someone else to put him down. That's why I'm trying to be careful not to put him down, because, you know, he has the right to believe whatever he wants.
4: Exactly.
2: But he shouldn't be telling other people what they need to believe, because if his belief system worked, he wouldn't need to.
4: I agree. I agree totally. I thank
1: That's
4: you very
1: wisdom.
4: Much. And have a great
2: thank you.
4: I wish I was there with the fidget with the crowd.
2: It'll happen. It'll happen. I'm going to do time travel seminars nationally, give out a free time machine at the door.
1: All right.
4: All right, thanks.
1: All right. Listen, give us your location again. I mean, there may be others who may want to come down and see you.
2: Specific location?
1: Yeah, sure.
2: Well, yeah, I'm outside of Zanotto's in Santa Cruz.
1: What? Right? Wait a minute. Notto's?
2: No, it's Zanotto's. Hell, let's give them a plug. I've been using their darn payphone. It's Zanotto's Family Market. It's a great market here in Santa Cruz. They got all sorts of stuff. Spower. They've got. Here we go. Are you ready for this? They've got farm fresh vegetables, produce, farm fresh dressings, pickles, hot cereal, breakfast food, spices, flour, sugar, salad oil, gelatin, cake mix.
1: All right.
2: Okay. I was just reading their signs across.
1: Zanotto's is located where?
2: It's right downtown Santa Cruz. It's right next to Long's Drug and in between the Mobo Sushi and the Diamond King, which is the best place to buy your magic cards around here. And
1: magic cards.
2: Yeah, there's a guy just pulled up in a truck. Hey, good guy. I don't know if he's... No, they're not.
1: All right, wait a minute. No, East of the Rockies, you're on the air. Hello.
5: Hi, Art.
1: You're on the air with Mr. Fidget.
5: Yes. This is Marcia from Fort Smith, Arkansas.
1: Hi, Marcia.
5: Hi, Art. I wanted to say I saw you on TBS the other night. It was super because I have been working on my distant viewing, and I had a pretty accurate description of you physically before
1: you did,
5: the show. Yeah. And all this is new. I've just been doing this the last
1: Most
5: year.
1: Most people say to me, you don't look anything like I pictured you.
5: No, I tell you what. I told my husband, my 18-year-old son, and my best girlfriend what you look like before the TV show was on.
1: Well, that's pretty impressive.
5: They were amazed.
1: What do you think of Mr. Fidget?
5: I am a little ambiguous on it.
2: Well.
1: In other words, you don't know what to think.
2: Let me ask you this, ma'am.
5: Okay.
2: If you had been born and showed up in life, and by the time you were 4, your parents hit the road, and by the time you were 10, you'd been to school in 5 states more than once, and then you had 3 sets of foster parents plus your real parents, and then the last set kicked you out when you were 16, you spent 10 years on the road on the street learning lessons of life the hard way, wouldn't you feel a little bit ambiguous?
5: Oh, I tell you what, that almost describes my husband's life.
2: Great minds think alike.
5: I'm just the opposite. I lived in the same house from the time I was born until I got married the first time at the age of 23.
2: Well, you know what? I bet the two of us could learn something from each other, because you have the consistency that I need in order to be able to want to show up in this world on a daily basis, and I may have the diversity that you need in order to be able to look at things from not always the same way. You know?
5: Well, this is very true. I found that with my husband that I'm married to now. We've been married 4 years. And he has opened my mind. Used to, I wasn't just grounded in logic and rationality. I was buried up to my eyeballs in it.
2: Yeah.
5: And in just a little over a year, I have been opened up to so many different experiences.
2: Yeah.
5: The powers of crystals, the powers of the mind. I mean, it is just totally mind-boggling. Contact with ETs, which I won't get into that because that's nanny-nanny, you know.
1: All right, well, listen, we appreciate your call.
5: Mr. Fidget.
2: Yes.
5: One question.
2: Okay,
5: I haven't seen your fidgets. I don't have access to a computer. I am a smoker, and I sit around twiddling my cigarette lighter.
2: Let me describe to you how to get your own darn fidget, okay? Because there's 6 billion people in the world, and if everybody wants a fidget, that's too bad, because I'm not going to work my fingers to a bloody stub making fidgets.
5: Oh,
2: we're
5: going
2: to work on
5: that.
2: A way to do it. All you got to do is go into the bike shop near you and say,
5: yep.
2: Hey, look, bud, I need some bike chain. I want 1 speed bike chain. I want 3 links. I want 2 roller links, and I want 1 pin link, please. Okay?
5: And 2 roller and 1 pin.
2: Yeah, 2 roller links, 1 pin link, and then all you got to do is get a 1-inch key ring. Take the 3 links of chain, hook one end to the key ring, loop it around, hook the other end to the key ring, and then put the key ring in the middle there, and you'll have a fidget.
1: Okay, that's a very basic fidget, right? Thank you, ma'am.
2: That's the original.
1: All right, but see, what you sent me, these are far more complex than that. Now, there may be a key ring here, but there are many, many circles within and little spacers, and it's hard to describe, really, frankly, to the audience. I suppose we can get some pictures up.
3: Yeah.
1: But this is far more complex than what you just described.
3: Yeah, I was just giving her the basics, you know, the first one. And what happened, Art, is as I started taking this bike chain apart, I started saving the parts. And I'll share a little secret. Between the ages of 10 and 13, I had the joy in my life, actually, of living with an ex-division chief from the National Bureau of Standards in Boulder. And he taught me how to fabricate. He taught me in his shop how to use a lathe, how to use a drill press, how to use the rip saw, how to...
1: National Bureau of Standards.
3: Yeah, he was an incredible fabricator. The man could make anything to any specifications. And so I learned to make things real young. And then as time has gone on, Art, most people look at a... Oh, let's see here. I'm looking at this payphone. Most people just see a darn payphone, buttons, and a receiver. Well, I'm looking at how the thing is attached and the rivets and the screws that hold it together and how thick the plexiglass is and what the mill of the vinyl is. That's my analytical mind, and it's a blessing and a curse. It's a blessing because very rarely do I get fooled by an object, and it's a curse because very rarely can I let an object go by without trying to understand it, you know, and especially with electronics, boy.
1: Well, you are kind of a strange person.
3: Thank you.
1: You're welcome. West of the Rockies, you're on the air with Mr. Fidget. Hello.
6: Good morning. Good morning. This is Rich from San Jose. How you doing, Art?
1: Okay.
6: And Mr. Fidget, you're right over the hill from me there.
3: Morning.
6: Good morning. Yeah, I'm about maybe 20 miles from you over in San Jose.
3: Yeah.
6: If I wasn't working, I'm working one site. My buddy Dean's working the other site, and we're security guards out here. And if we weren't working, we'd come over and see you. But
3: thank you so much. We had a lady drive up all the way from Monterey that showed up here a minute ago.
6: South of here.
3: Yep. She drove, you know, 30 miles to come say hi to the fidget guy. I was very flattered.
1: Are you out of fidgets, by the way?
3: Yeah, I left the house with 20 and passed them all out. They're gone. I gave like 10 away while I was sitting here. And there's a fellow just showed up, and he probably like a fidget, but I just don't have any darn fidgets. And I got to tell you, it's embarrassing for me. This happens, you know, just about once a week where somebody will walk up and say, hey, fidget guy, show this guy a fidget. And I'll be like, I'm so sorry.
6: You're all out of them then, huh?
3: Well, for the moment, I've got about, you know, thousands of them at home, but I just don't have any with me. I only go out with about 20 each night because they're heavy. They accumulate weight. And
1: yeah, I can attest to that. 20 fidgets would be pretty hefty.
3: Yeah, I mean, I carry a good amount of weight in my jacket. Let me ask you something there, Mr. Security Guard.
6: Yeah.
3: In your experience as a person, what's the most important thing you do to make it worth getting up in the morning?
6: Well, helping people. I love to help people, and, you know, I give a lot of directions and give people a lot of help here. And, you know, I help people even on the street. If I see somebody stranded, I'll stop and help them.
3: Amen. It's people like you that hold the world together, and that's what all the people in the world that think they know what other people need to believe have to learn, is that sometimes you just have to ask, and we do have more similarities than we have differences, and until
6: right.
3: we can
6: Amen.
3: Get over that,
6: I hear
3: we're in trouble, you know, until we can get over it.
6: You sound like an all right guy, and I'd like to meet you someday, but I'm stuck here, and Art, we really appreciate your show out here all night.
1: I appreciate your call, sir. Thank you.
6: Okay, good night.
1: Uh-huh. Good night. East of the Rockies, you're on the air with Mr. Fidget.
7: Hi. I think this whole fidget thing sounds really interesting, but the one thing I'm sorry about is that the confusion over whether or not fidgets make time travel happen.
1: Well, let me
3: take that one, Art.
1: All right. Serious.
3: Now, actual time travel, I don't have a clue, okay? I've never left and gone back a year or forward a year. But I have had instances, this will be fun. I was issued a ticket by some security officers a couple weeks ago, actually 2 months. It was on the 24th of January. And these guys violated my federal civil rights, and I've got some lawsuit stuff going with that. And I'm not going to mention the business or anything, but the long and short of it is the security guard that wrote me out the ticket was so confused at the time. There were 5 date locations on the tickets he gave me, and 4 of them said 6247 with a line through it 0. 1970. The only date on the whole ticket that had the accurate date was the court date, which was 1997. I showed up Santa Cruz Municipal Court. You know what? They didn't have a copy of that ticket. The DA had never heard of the case. The records people didn't have the ticket. They didn't have anything to go with the ticket. I'm currently seeking an out-of-court settlement with the company to deal with it because basically they threw me down and abused me for no reason. But I'm not a victim in this world because, if you operate as a victim, you're going to get the victim experience. You know, I'm empowered to get beyond any difficulties that I've had, and I just want to make my life better and everybody else's too.
7: Right, right.
3: The best
7: I can. The first time I heard of you was on one night when Art Bell was taking calls about people who were talking about time travel or something like that.
3: Oh, I'm sorry. You know what? I didn't answer your question. I got off on a whole sidetrack there. The answer to your question is that by having a fidget, the device that I described earlier, it allows you to take your mind off of the difficulties that are making time travel slowly. When you go one moment at a time with nothing to do, you get the sweaty palms and the itchy feet, and there you are. If you have a fidget, you at least have somewhere to put that energy, and that in itself is empowering.
7: Yeah, I understand what you're talking about.
3: Until you have a fidget, sir, you won't really understand what I'm talking about.
1: I'll attest to that. That's true.
7: Believe me, I have extensive experience of working with other states and technology that's psychotronic-based and the whole nine yards. In other words, I'm a serious researcher in the whole thing about time travel in the first place.
3: Okay.
7: So my point is that...
3: Well, what I'm talking about is the way that people relate with time.
7: I understand what you're talking about. So what I'm saying is that, unfortunately, when I first heard you on the radio, there was a lot of talk about the fact that fidgets would actually make you travel in time. And so I was thinking, okay, this doesn't really sound right, but I'm going to wait around and see what this fidget stuff is really all about. And that's what I'm just saying. The fidget itself sounds like it's a really neat toy.
3: I'm all
7: but at the same time, it's unfortunate that it got mixed up with all this.
3: Well,
7: you know,
3: let me tell you this.
1: Go ahead, Mr. Fidget.
3: Okay. You, Art Bell, held open a line for time machines for people that had physical devices that
1: you
3: went into and transported in time.
1: That's right.
3: I did not call in on that line. I called in on the I've Got American Rights to Talk on the Radio line.
1: That's
3: on
1: right.
3: The west of the Rockies line.
1: Yep.
3: Now, if you have some kind of time machine that would take you back in time or forward in time, I'm sure everybody would love to hear about it. And I am from Missouri. I was born in Missouri. It's the show me state. Until I see somebody go in a time machine and freaking disappear, I don't believe it. But now, as far as making painful times more pleasurable and being able to get through them, that I can absolutely prove to you beyond any shadow of a doubt is possible.
1: All right, I have a question for you.
3: Yep.
1: Why do so many people that do call claim that time travel with fidgets is possible?
3: Well,
1: in other words, in all your fidgetdom,
3: I don't know, Art. I'm just one guy with one thought, you know, and one experience. And I haven't left this time plane. I'll tell you what, if I could, Art, I would go back to when I was 4 years old, and I'd tell my parents, don't you dare do this.
1: No. I've got all that, and you seem very well grounded. What I'm asking is, why so many people, and I'm sure you must know it's true, have claimed that they've traveled in time with fidgets?
3: Well, it's a personal experience thing, I guess. Maybe, you know, for some people, that's what is available to them. I don't know how the psyche operates. I'm no genius in that matter, but, you know, I know that if you want to anchor your boat and you don't have an anchor, you just punch a hole in the bottom of the boat and it'll get anchored just fine. Okay, that's my level of common sense. You know?
1: I think that's why I like you. East of the Rockies, you're on the air with Mr. Fidget.
8: Hey, Art, this is Karen in Houston.
1: Karen, you're going to have to yell at us a little bit.
3: Hi, Karen. I've worked door-to-door all through your community, and how you doing?
8: Oh, I'm doing fine. In listening to you, I've come up with a few thoughts that, I don't know, I kind of see some reasoning to it. Daniel Brinkley, when he had his experience and came back from the other side, he was told and instructed in putting together this gizmo or this special room or an equipment so that people could unstress.
3: Mm-hmm.
1: Yep.
8: And the psychomantium that Dr. Raymond Moody, is it?
1: Yep, Dr. Moody.
8: Had put together, that seems to be a key. And in all of their traveling, unstress seems to be a secret.
3: It could be. I've been distributing them for 6 years, and who it is that has them and what they've done with them, I really don't have any idea.
8: Uh-huh. And
3: another fellow just showed up here, Art, drove 30 miles to come.
8: They're traveling.
1: You're out of fidgets, too.
3: Perry just showed up after 30 minutes.
1: Hello, Terry. All right, so...
8: So there is something to this, unstressing and being able to go into a different place. And I've known that since I was a little kid, and I first went to school and I learned my 1-2-3s. whenever my mind gets busied out, it's like the networks, the circuitry, my mind gets busy. I go like 246-135. You know, the numbers keep busying me out.
9: Exactly.
8: And that's when I lose my train of thought, and that's when I cannot be as creative in the way I put things together in my own mind. So your fidget, what you're talking about, makes sense if it can take that extra stress out and unbusy the circuits. I think that...
9: That's a better answer than I can give, Art.
1: Really?
9: Well, in some cases. I mean, I don't know. Break time, huh?
1: Yeah, it is. Ma'am, thank you. Okay, Mr. Fidget, you want to hang tight or
9: I'd love to.
1: Want to go home?
9: I'd love to.
1: All right, then hang tight. Well, the stress part of this is very interesting for reasons I won't discuss right now. The appearance of Mr. Fidget is impossible, as he appeared tonight. The fidgets themselves are very interesting. That photograph on the studio cam remains up there at this hour. We'll do, a little more of whatever this is in a moment.
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1: Sometimes my own program takes my breath away. Good morning, everybody. You know, newspaper people call me up all the time and they ask me to describe this program. And I never can. And this is why, this is another reason why. It's impossible. It's just what happens. Okay, my guest is Mr. Fidget. Who is Mr. Fidget? Well, if you're just joining us, there's no way I can possibly explain that to you. But we'll put him back on the air again here in a minute. I've got a fax here. Actually, two announcements I've got to make. One, tomorrow night, something that a lot of people have been waiting for. Kathy Keaton, who is an amazing lady. She's Bob Guccione's wife. She had a death sentence with cancer. And I've had a million faxes and emails and stuff about the Guccione hour we did. So tomorrow night, Kathy Keaton is going to come on and tell us first person about her cancer and what she did about it. That'll be in the first hour. In the Pacific Time midnight hour, Dr. J. Gordon Melton will be here, and he's going to talk about, you're not going to believe this, vampires. He's going to talk about vampires. So, there you have it. Also, I just got a fax from Ed Dames, who was here last night, while I was fidgeting. And, you'll just never know how true that is. He sends the following fax. Art, as promised, SciTech has tackled and solved the March 1997 Phoenix Lights mystery. Ed frolics here. You call, we haul. A real surprise in store. Would you like to see the lights over Phoenix again? Or any other city? Even Pahrump, for that matter? I'll be detailing the event source, including the who, what, and exactly how these lights can be made to reappear anytime for a virtual on-demand performance. You just have to know how to do it. Absolutely nifty and amazing stuff. Sleep well, I will, Ed. Oh, Ed. So there you are. So we're left with that little tease. And now back to Mr. Fidget. Yeah, that's right. Hey, you're still there, huh?
2: Yeah, I'm here.
1: Isn't it getting cold out there or something?
2: Well, now let's give a big hello, Art Bell.
3: Hello, Art Bell.
2: Yeah, so we got a little group of folks here. Art, you know, people are suggesting that I give out an address. I do have an address that is, you know, prepared to receive mail addressed to me, and it is set up as a company thing. So, like, if people want to contact me, I don't know how long it's going to be until we've got it all put together. But what I can tell you is I've got top men working on it.
1: Well, let me tell you something. I've already got several faxes from people who say they would be glad to act as a distributor.
2: Oh, yeah.
1: Or a manufacturer or whatever for fidgets.
2: It's amazing, isn't it?
1: Yeah, I've got a lot of faxes here like that. So
2: Let me give my number here, and my address. Yeah, not my number. God help me, I wouldn't be able.
1: Are you sure you even? Is it a mailing address only?
2: Yes, it's a mailing address only. If anybody shows up here, the P.O. box thing is going to say, "You and your fidget mentality, get out of here." So, but she'll be happy to receive the mail. Now,
1: why are they writing to you?
2: Okay, here's what we'll do. If they do send me a self-addressed stamped envelope, I will at the very least get them a catalog. If they include...
1: You have a fidget catalog?
2: I've got 30 different kinds of them to make. I mean, those five kinds that I sent you, Art, is pretty much what I'm going to start with. But
1: I need to ask you, by the way, about another type of fidget.
2: Uh-huh.
1: Can I do that? Yeah. You know, I've got the one here.
2: Well, let me finish the mailing thing just so that it's done. Okay?
1: Yeah, all right.
2: Let me tell them what to... So if you send me a self-addressed stamped envelope, I will send you some sort of information catalog with several different models of fidgets available and the costs and how long it'll take me to get them to you. If you send me a check or money order for $5, I will guarantee that you get some sort of a great fidget that you'll never be sorry to have gotten. And I can't say exactly what it's going to be because it depends on what... Well, I have stock on hand, but what I can say is I've never had anybody get one of my fidgets and then turn around and say, oh, I'm sorry I got this. Because let's keep in mind, we live in a society where you go to a movie for $7, you get an hour and 42 minutes of entertainment,
1: right?
2: And you leave with nothing. And if you want stress relief, you go to a therapist for $75 an hour. So
1: well,
2: I think $5 is a good deal.
1: No, it is. I've got to agree. I mean, I really do agree. It's just that you got to be sure you follow through with your fidget orders if you get a lot of them.
2: I have business partners. There's people standing right here that would go to work with me making fidgets right now.
1: You mean like people that you just met?
2: No, I've actually been engaged in having a logistical manager and dealing with my fidget operation for 6 months now. And, you know, our relationship has gone through, you know, tides and turns. And ever since that assault thing happened a couple months ago, it's changed my mental psyche. You know, I went from being a artist who's been pushing up the hill to, you know, being thrown down and embarrassed and humiliated in front of a crowd of people. And that had a detrimental effect. And
1: oh, this happened in front of a whole crowd of people, huh?
2: Yeah, there was a whole line of witnesses that saw me effectively at some business, which will remain nameless. They have a no-bike, skateboard, or rollerblade policy, and I asked him about what that meant, and he told me what it meant, and I responded to try to understand what it meant. And then another guy I wasn't even talking to turned around and said, well, if you don't like the policy, you can leave. I said, well, hey, I don't have a problem with policy. He said, I told you to leave. I said, hey, you treat me like that. You're right, I'm going to leave, but I need my bike. He said, no, you get across the tracks right now or you're going to jail for trespassing. And I said, hey, look, you moron, you can't take my bike. And then they threw me down on the ground. And
1: yeah,
2: so I got four witnesses that saw me saying.
1: Was this an actual cop or like a rent-a-cop?
2: That was a rent-a-cop. It was a company security guard.
1: Yeah.
2: But, you know, the thing is, though, he was doing the best thing that he could do. I don't fault that man because he wouldn't have made that decision if he didn't think it was the right thing to do. But in the future, I'd like to see that company have a mediation
1: program. Well, why would they write tickets in 1970?
2: Well, I don't know. Or maybe someday I'll send you a copy of that ticket. It's hilarious. Who knows? It was a fluke. Maybe the guy was in another... I don't know.
1: All right.
2: What I can say is I like fidgets and they work real good.
1: Well, actually, you know what? I've been sitting here. I'm a pretty heavy smoker. I've been fidgeting now for about an hour and a half at least, and not smoking. So
2: wow, that's I told you the guaranteed method to quit smoking. Promise to fidget instead.
1: Yeah.
2: So let me give you a couple like over the phone instructions for your fidget. You know the square one? Do you have that there?
1: Well, no, I don't. I have one fidget here that I kind of have taken a liking to.
2: It's the fancy one, isn't it? It's the fancy one.
1: No, well, no, it isn't actually. It's the one with
2: the two rings and all the links in between.
1: Yeah.
2: Yeah, that's the one my mom used to quit smoking after 29 years smoking every day.
1: Is that right?
2: Yep, she's been a non-smoker.
1: Okay, but I wanted
2: to
1: ask you about, other fidget, the one with all the rings and circles inside the circles.
2: Yep.
1: What is that?
2: Well, after I'd been making fidgets for about a year, I had bought 4,000 key rings, and I was sitting in Denny's in Boulder, Colorado with a friend of mine.
1: Yeah.
2: And I went in there with a big old handful of key rings, and we put them down on the table. I said, let's see what we can make. And he put together one of those little things, and he called it a skew. P-S-Q-U-E is how he spelled it, but I shortened it to S-K-E-W just for people's...
1: Skew.
2: Yeah, skew. It's a skew. You know, it's always a skew. It's always at different angles.
1: Oh, very good. Yes, right.
2: Yeah. And it's basically, you know, that's got to be some sort of a universal law, you know, because it's all circles, you know. It's got to be some sort of process law.
1: Are there people who think that you're one fidget short of a full fidget set?
2: You know, there are probably a few people that think I ought to have some counseling, you know.
1: Yeah.
2: And I wouldn't. I wouldn't argue with them necessarily, no, because I've had a real traumatic background. But, you know, I challenge them to do what I do based on what I've done. You know what I'm saying? I continue to show up every day in my life and do the little things that it takes to get through.
1: All right. Let's go back to the phones here.
2: Yes, sir.
1: All right. First time caller line, you're on the air with Mr. Fidget.
4: Hi. This is Phil from Santa Cruz.
1: You're in Santa Cruz?
4: Yeah, I'm the pirate radio guy that came by it at the
5: no.
4: home.
5: Oh, no, no, I don't believe it.
4: I'm serious. I got home. I had to come back and flip the tape.
1: Are you actually, you're not rebroadcasting.
4: I'm not broadcasting you, but we listen to a bunch of things. We listen to the cops in the area. I listen to shortwave.
1: And you rebroadcast the cops?
4: No. Well, maybe in an artistic format later after the date that it happens.
1: Oh, God.
4: But, yeah, we listen to you.
1: What frequency are you on?
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4: There's actually a few of us. I actually have some email from some other pirates when we kind of talk about your show sometimes.
2: We sure are on the air, too, Art. You know, sometimes I'll just scan around on the dial and I'll run into them because they got something interesting on. Like, one time they were replaying interviews with the Black Panthers or, you know, all sorts of different stuff. It's a neat station. Although I have to say also, sometimes they're playing stuff a little too hard for my taste. But that doesn't mean that there isn't somebody out there who's really enjoying it.
4: We actually met. We were broadcasting from a hilltop out of this bike cart contraption that we pull around on a bike on a mobile broadcast system.
1: So you can scoot if you need to.
4: Yeah, well, they tore our house down about a week before that.
1: And what?
4: So, the city did. The FCC didn't. They condemned our house, and we made the national news. It was a big scene.
1: I missed that.
4: Oh, you missed that.
1: They condemned your house for what?
4: Well, the only thing they talked about on the news was something about urine bottles being thrown at the police, but it never really
1: happened.
4: You
1: didn't do that, did you?
4: No, we didn't, actually.
1: That would have been awful.
4: Actually, the videotape shows the police throwing what looks like bottles of urine off the roof. But
1: well, that I find it hard to believe, too.
4: Yeah. It's a big gaggle. But I have a fidget.
1: Do you?
4: And it got me through on the first caller line. I've ever been able to get through with my fidget. I decided I'd give it a try.
2: That's it. If you want to get through to Art Bell, you better get a fidget.
4: There's a report from Fidget Land. They work on the first caller line.
1: So you found a new place to live, I take it.
4: For the time being. But we don't broadcast from our house.
1: You're not flying the Jolly Roger up above or anything.
4: We were when they came to tear the house down. We have a really interesting picture of the FCC car driving underneath it.
1: You do?
4: Yes.
1: I'd love to have a copy of that.
4: Oh, it's supposed to be on the Free Radio Berkeley website, but I definitely can send you a copy of that.
1: I would love it.
4: Yeah.
1: Yeah, I'll be sure to get that up.
4: Okay.
1: Would you send it?
4: Yes, I'll definitely send it, because they didn't put it up on the website that we last sent it to. So, yeah, I'll definitely send it to you.
1: All right, 96.3, behind bars, thanks.
4: Okay, bye.
1: Bye. Well, wild card line, you're on the air with Mr. Fidget. Hello.
6: Oh, Mr. Fidget, still there?
2: Yeah, sir.
6: Oh, I thought there was some kind of plot going on. My radio station cut away an hour early. I figured, I'll catch them on the Internet, and they're playing Major Ed Dames all over again. Just kick that off.
1: That's impossible.
6: That's what's going on.
2: Really?
6: Uh-huh. So I think it's some kind of plot.
2: Well, you know, Art.
1: Anyway, look, he's here, so if you have a question, fire away.
6: Okay. I was wondering how I could become a fidget producer.
1: Oh.
2: A fidget? To make your own fidgets?
6: Yeah, work for you, more or less, though.
2: One thing I can say is I don't want anybody working for me because I've worked for a bunch of people. I don't mind people working with me.
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1: Thank you much.
2: All right, take care. East of the Rockies, you're on the air with Mr. Fidget. Hello.
3: Hey there. How the hell y'all doing?
4: Good morning.
2: Pretty damn good, sir. Turn your radio off.
3: Hang on.
4: It's been a slack night on that art. Most people had it off already, huh?
3: Well, yeah, hello there.
2: It's been pretty good, yeah. Hi.
3: Hi, okay. My name is Zach. I'm calling y'all out of Dallas.
2: Dallas, okay.
3: Yeah. Got a question for you, Mr. Art Bell.
2: Okay.
3: It's the third time I've listened to your station. First-time caller.
2: Yes.
3: Interesting stuff on the radio. Great stuff. Very different. I'm happy finally someone's talking about what's really on their mind instead of,
4: gobbledygook.
3: Exactly. instead of this BS. Anyway,
2: what?
3: Okay. That was the comment to you, Mr. Bell. Mr. Fidget, sir.
4: Yes, sir.
3: How you doing?
4: Well, I have to tell you, I've been better and I've been worse, but I've never been quite the same.
3: Okay, that's a good answer, and that's what I expected from you. That was the answer I expected, which is, cool.
4: Let me ask you a question.
3: Please
4: do. Since you've got your life experience, what gets you up out of bed in the morning? Why do you want to show up and live your life?
3: Okay, well, I live my life, so one day I will be able to provide a very, I live my life to make a lot of money. That's what I do.
2: Ooh.
4: Do you really want to make a lot of money, or do you just want to be happy and you think that the money is what's going to bring that to you?
3: I think, for my personal, I'm 19 years old, first of all. I'm a student.
4: Mm-hmm.
3: I wait tables. That makes me, that gives me a lot of money, while I'm going to school.
4: Very social job. Looks like we got a break coming up, huh, Art?
2: Yeah, we do.
4: Okay, I thought I heard the little music going there in the background.
2: There is.
4: Let me say this in waiting and stuff. The secret to money is to be happy, and if you're happy, the money will follow. If you're doing something that you're unhappy with, you got to find something that you can do with a smile on your face, or why do you want to get up in the morning?
2: That's serious wisdom for you, Colin.
3: I believe that. I hate what I do. I hate waiting tables. I do. That's honest. That's about as honest as it gets.
2: Well, then go find something that'll make you smile when you get up in the morning. All right, we've got a break here. It's the bottom of the hour, and I don't have the slightest idea what we're doing.
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1: All right, direct from a telephone in front of a store in Santa Cruz, California. Mr. Fidget will be back in a moment. Yeah, a couple of very important questions. Like, for example, how do you spell fidget?

0: And then somebody sent a very relevant fax here. He said, send a check or money order for $5. I wonder what happens if you make it out to Mr. Pidgeot. I bet he never thought of that. Back to Mr. Pidgeot. Mr. Pidgeot,
1: yes,
0: two critical questions that
1: right.
0: I guess we should ask. How do you spell Fidget?
1: Well, I spell it F-I-D-G-E-T.
0: Okay. Well, then whoever sent this fax has got it right. So that's F-I-D-G-E-T.
1: Yeah, that trademark that the other guy has is F-I-G-I-T.
0: Uh-huh.
1: So I figure,
0: All right. Suppose somebody sent you, it's a relevant question, check or money order something for $5.
1: Yeah.
0: Who would they make it out to?
1: That's a darn good question, isn't it?
0: Yeah,
1: I would say make it out to MBN, which stands for Motion-Based Novelties.
0: MBN?
1: Yes, sir. MBN. That's the category that I call the fidgets, is motion-based novelties, because I kind of had to create a category. So that's what the actual objects are.
0: Well, I hope that you don't get in a tussle with the bank people anyway.
1: Oh, for MBN?
0: Yeah. Well, I mean, in other words, you're going to take something in there, MBN. Well, what the hell's MBN? It's your problem.
1: No, we got a company set up. It's okay.
0: All right.
1: It's okay.
0: All right. All right. You know best.
1: Yep.
0: First-time caller line, you're on the air with Mr. Fidget. Hello?
2: Hello?
0: Hello?
2: Am I there?
0: Only you know that for sure.
2: Hi, how you doing? My name is Brian. I'm in Elgin.
0: Elgin what?
2: Illinois.
0: Okay.
2: I'm just calling because this is one of the most interesting shows I've heard, and you have some pretty interesting topics usually.
0: Strange. Yeah.
2: And this is just something seems pretty simple, it seems, but I'm just kind of still unclear about the fidget, and I was wondering for people that just tuned in if you could...
1: I'll do it one more time.
0: All right.
1: In 1991, my bike chain broke. When I put the new chain on, I had three extra links. So I took the three links, two roller links, one pin link. So you got two pins through the middle, and you got four little rollers on two roller links. So little just three links of chain. Then I took a one-inch key ring, and I attached it to the end of both of the holes in the roller links, and it created a device where the three links flopped from one side of the key ring back to the other, and created a little device that would never break, wear out, or fail. And within 10 seconds of making the first one, the guy next to me said, hey, what do you got there? And I showed it to him, and he said, I'm trying to quit smoking. Can I have it? And I gave it to him, and my life has been a blur ever since then, with untold thousands of people receiving fidgets, people copying me, making fidgets, people... telling me what to do with them. Like, for instance, the regular basic fidget makes a great bottle opener. But I didn't know that. That's in the instruction book, too, Art. But I didn't know that until I'd sold hundreds of them, and one of my friends came back and said, hey, it's a bottle opener.
0: I don't see exactly. Maybe a basic fidget could be a bottle opener.
1: Yep, it's a very good bottle opener. Yeah,
0: really?
1: If you look in the back of the comic book, tell your wife to bring the comic book in there. You should have it for...
0: I'll do as you suggested, and I will scan it. That's the best idea.
1: If you would, Art, not the whole book, just the first page.
0: First page with the comic on it, or what?
1: Yeah, the first page where it has Mr. Fidget and he has a cartoon character standing on terra firma.
0: Oh, I see.
1: My broken bike chain.
0: I see. And you want to maintain your physical anonymity.
1: Well, I mean, I'm not even dead set on that. I mean, I don't know. I mean, I can shave my beard off or whatever I want to do, you know. But, anyway, what I'm saying, though, is that first page of the comic book explains how the process of invention happened.
0: Well, there's a lot of very unusual people in Santa Cruz.
1: Mm-hmm.
0: Of course, I don't know if you play in Peoria.
1: Illinois.
0: Yeah. Mm-hmm. Illinois.
1: Yeah. Well, I've been in Northbrook there. My grandfather lived there his whole life. He was a key designer for Bell and Howell. And my father grew up there, worked door-to-door selling Fuller brushes in downtown Chicago, and I've been there a half a dozen times. I think I could make the mustard, cut the grade, and so on and so forth.
0: Well, maybe the beard'd have to go.
1: Oh, no doubt. I'm prepared to shave it off, but you know what happens? Every time I shave it off, the darn thing grows back.
0: East of the Rockies, you're on the air with Mr. Fidget.
3: Morning, Art. Morning, Mr. Fidget.
1: Good morning.
0: Where are you?
3: This is Tom in Knoxville, Tennessee.
0: Yes, sir.
3: And I was just calling to say that I was glad you asked the question about who to make the check out to, because I planned on getting it in the mail this morning.
1: God sounds bless like, you.
3: Yeah, it sounds like a neat little doodad. I've been trying to quit smoking, and the biggest problem I have is when I'm driving, it's something to do with my hands.
0: Yeah, this does work.
3: Yeah,
1: and sir, if you're driving, please hold on to the wheel with your hands.
3: Well, you know, you can drive with one hand, and, you know, you smoke and drive. But
0: no, he's really right. I mean, if you can smoke and drive, which your smoking bone is connected to the driving bone, as it is to many other bones, and so if you can do that, you could fidget with one hand.
1: Well, from a manufacturer's perspective, Art, it would be very imprudent for me to recommend
0: somebody smoke
1: and drive, and even to let the comment go by, although really...
0: I'll tell you one thing for sure, though. It's a damn sight easier to drop a fidget in your lap than it is a cigarette.
1: That's for sure.
0: You're driving.
1: Can we do something? Would you be willing to, like, hold open the first time caller line for somebody that's already met me and has a fidget? And we already did that.
0: I know they're out there because I got a million emails from them.
1: Exactly. I'd like to talk to somebody that hasn't seen me for a few years or at least a few months that's not in Santa Cruz.
0: All right. Hold on. We'll do that.
1: Thank you, Art.
0: All right. Everybody, hang up. Everybody. Whoever's calling right now, hang up. This never works, Mr. Fidget, because, you know, they're dying to get through.
1: Well,
0: so.
1: I know the people that have my fidgets. I never forget a face or a voice.
0: Really?
1: Yeah, well, very rarely. I mean, I'll run into somebody 3 years later.
0: You would almost remember all your customers? That's quite amazing.
1: It is. Well, when they're in front of me, you know, and when I hear, you know, I remember mannerisms and stuff, but I've literally seen 5 million people in the last 2 years just in accumulated event attendance, so it's real hard sometimes to tell.
0: All right, well, if everybody out there would cooperate and hang up on all lines, which are all ringing, and only those people who actually already have a fidget would call.
1: And
0: by the way, what's fidget delivery time?
1: I'm going to say that I'll start... Oh, golly, Art. I wish I knew for sure. I've got 6 guys here in Santa Cruz that are willing to help me put together fidgets on a moment's notice, and my biggest order ever was 20,000 fidgets, and I got them all shipped in 2 weeks. So I'm gonna say 2 to 4 weeks.
0: 2 to 4 weeks.
1: And some of the first ones will be sooner, but if it piles up on me, if I get, like, you know, God help me, 10,000 orders or something like that, because you've got 10 million listeners, you know, I've got to create some protocols that I don't currently have in order to deal with that. You know, as far as shipping and stuff, UPS is on strike.
0: But you're that's right. How do you normally ship?
1: I've been mailing them, just regular mail. It works great. Just padded up, just like what I sent to you, except a padded envelope.
0: Okay.
1: And not that overnight $15 charge.
0: Yeah.
1: You know, I waited in line for 45 minutes to get that package out. I got there, and they had me waiting. I wanted to say one other thing, Art. There's a fellow here that drove 40 miles
0: 40?
1: To come and be here at the payphone where we're at. And he just wanted to say hi to Art Bell real quick.
0: All right.
1: Okay, here he is.
0: All right, put him on.
4: Hi, Art. This is Perry from Los Gatos.
0: Perry from Los Gatos.
4: Yes.
0: How you doing?
4: Real good, and thank you for...
0: Why would you drive 40 miles?
4: Well, it was really interesting, and this gentleman, Mr. Fidget here, is a very interesting person. We're standing in a parking lot, as you well know.
0: In the middle of the night at 3 in the morning.
4: And I have my 12-year-old boy with me. It was his idea, by the way. We're parked on top of my property.
0: And he said, Dad, come on, let's go see
4: Mr.
0: Fidget.
4: Yeah, can he say hello to you?
0: Yes, of course, yes.
4: Second. Come here, his name's Marky.
0: Marky, all right.
5: Well,
0: hi, Marky. How are you doing?
5: Good.
0: Well, you made your dad come down to see Mr. Fidget?
5: Mm-hmm.
0: Is Mr. Fidget an interesting guy?
5: Yeah, pretty interesting.
0: Is he?
5: Yeah.
0: Well, it's kind of like a happening in the middle of the night, huh?
5: Mm-hmm.
0: Why are you up so late, Marky?
5: Well, since school's out, I just stay up late with my dad.
0: Cool. Having fun?
5: Yeah.
0: Well... You can go into the store there, I guess, and get an ice cream or something.
5: Actually, they're closed.
0: They're closed. I'm surprised they didn't come down and open for this. Well, listen, Marky, thank you, and say hello to all of America and Canada and about half the world.
5: Okay, hello.
0: All right, put Mr. Fidget back on because people want to talk to him. Thanks, Marky.
1: Okay, Art Bell.
0: All right. West of the Rockies, you're on the air with Mr. Fidget. Hello.
6: Yes, Mr. Fidget.
0: No, I don't like that voice.
1: Changing the voice.
0: Yeah, that's right. I don't deal with those people. First time caller line, you're on the air with Mr. Fidget.
7: It's really amazing. Is this Shaz on the other end?
1: Oh, you blew it.
7: Oh, sorry.
1: All right.
7: When he said, I want to talk to somebody who's got a picture
1: that
7: hasn't
1: knows
7: seen
1: me,
7: in 3 years, I go, oh, my goodness.
1: That's my name.
0: You know Mr. Fidget?
7: And his mother. And
0: his mother?
1: Who is this?
7: Dan Bull with Cannabis Foods.
1: Dan?
7: Yeah.
1: All right.
0: Cannabis Foods?
7: Yep.
0: You mean like marijuana brownies and stuff?
7: Well, seed.
0: Seed.
7: You know, the plant has many, many, many uses.
1: Yeah, I'd like to give a plug for that, too. It's maybe the only thing that'll save our planet. It creates much more oxygen per square acre than trees do. You can use it for food and fuel and fiber, and it's an absolute ludicrous heresy that it's illegal, and it's strictly a ploy by the oil companies to keep us using these petroleum products. And I've
0: got to agree with you.
1: And I mean, I'm not one to... I don't like to go out on the political limb, you know. I like to kind of keep it safe. But in reality, okay, I know you never allow biblical quotes at all, Art, but I want to say Genesis 1:30 says, I give you every green herb to use as meat, meaning food, fuel, ingestions. And it was used throughout the centuries, and for some reason, some guys back in 1935 thought that they knew better, and I'm really amazed.
0: So that's not like part of the DEA manual, huh?
1: Holy moly. Well, Danbo, thank you for calling in.
7: My pleasure.
0: All right.
7: It's good to hear that you're doing well. I hadn't seen you in a while. Now I know why. You're in Santa Cruz.
0: Do you have a fidget?
7: I have 3 fidgets.
0: You do?
7: All
0: right.
7: You gotta love them.
0: Thank you.
7: Okay, thank you.
0: See you later.
1: Yep.
0: Wild Card Line, you're on the air with Mr. Fidget.
8: Hi.
0: Hi.
8: Wow, I can't believe it. You know what? I think I need a fidget. This is the 7th time the phone's actually rang.
0: But you don't have a fidget.
8: I know, and that's all I kept thinking is I need a fidget to get in here.
1: He sounds nice. I'll tell you what, miss. If you'd like a fidget, here's the deal. I'm sending them out as quick as humanly possible. And actually, I may even do it as quick as superly humanly possible. If you send a $5 check or
8: money order. I wrote it down.
0: See, she's already got it.
8: Oh, okay. I'm on it.
0: Where are you, ma'am?
8: I'm in Kalama, Washington, like 30 minutes from Portland, Oregon.
0: Okay.
1: Is that right? Is that Clark County, ma'am?
8: No, Cowlitz County.
1: Pretty close to Clark County?
8: Right next to it, yeah.
1: You ever been to the Clark County Fair?
8: Not this year.
1: Have you ever been there?
8: Oh, yeah.
1: You may have met me and never even knew it. I've sold lots of stuff at the Clark County Fair.
8: You sound pretty familiar. I think you could sell just about anything.
0: Yeah, that's what I think, too. We have a Clark County here in Nevada, too, by the way.
8: Oh, I know. All my relatives live there in Vegas.
0: Uh-huh.
8: So, in fact, the only time I ever saw fireworks in Nevada was in Pahrump.
0: Really?
8: Yeah.
0: We sell them here.
8: Yeah. Oh, years ago. Anyways, I was wondering about what you think about children who can't really concentrate
1: like
8: in school.
1: ADD stuff?
8: Huh?
1: ADD, is that what you're talking about?
8: Well, sort of. I mean, my son, I wouldn't consider him like that, but he just has trouble.
1: Well, let me share an experience. I have a friend that is a head of social work at one of the agencies in Denver, and she's been using my fidgets to give two kids when she's interviewing them, and it allows them something that breaks that fidgety cycle, no pun intended, that by a kid having one of these fidgets, it's at least something to focus on, and then after you play with it a little bit, you end up just holding on to it, and then you're focused on whatever it is you're doing or putting it in your pocket. It may be a benefit, but here's the fact of the matter. The devices need to be studied. And as long as these philanthropy organizations are busy throwing money down a toilet to go put some sort of advertising on the moon or whatever the heck they're doing, and they're not looking at common sense solutions to common sense problems, it's causing us all trouble because our philanthropy dollars are not serving people. There are hundreds of thousands of people that have now seen these fidgets and might want one and could maybe benefit from them, but because nobody's taken the time at MIT and Stanford and Harvard and all these places to look at the simplest thing they could possibly ever come across and study it to see how it could benefit, all the people that might need it haven't had it, and it's been available now for over 5 years. You know,
8: it's always like that.
1: it needs to be studied, and I put the call out there, hey, I'm available to provide the devices to be studied. I'm available to show you the progress that I've made with the devices, and I can put in front of you people who've recovered from burn injuries with these devices, people who've quit smoking, people who've recovered from physical therapy, who could never, their therapist said they could never play music again, and then 6 months later, after fidgeting with my little devices, they're able to recoup their hands. So, I mean, it's going to happen. There is no doubt. It's just a matter of when.
8: Yeah, I wish you could really get it out quick, boy. It sounds like something
1: everybody
8: needs.
1: I'm working on it, and after this broadcast, I am very confident that many circumstances will come to bear that I could not even have imagined 48 hours ago.
8: Well, I'm going to write to you and
1: thank you.
8: See if I can't help in, producing them, giving them out there.
1: Well,
8: but
1: right.
8: Just for kids' sake.
1: Exactly.
8: I want to say, you know, I listen to you almost every single night.
0: Thanks.
8: And this is one of the most enjoyable shows. I've been laughing so hard, and he is just so entertaining. And I'm amazed at some of the wisdom for 29 years old.
0: There you are. Thank you very much. Well,
1: you
0: can age quickly when you're bouncing around a lot. East of the Rockies, you're on the air with Mr. Fidget.
9: Good morning, Art, and good morning, Mr. Fidget.
1: Good morning.
9: Fantastic show tonight. I love this.
0: Where
9: Thank
0: are you?
9: I wonder...
0: Where are you?
9: I'm in Albany, New York.
0: Albany. All right.
1: One thing I've never been in Albany, but let's see what he has to say.
9: All right, what I have to say is one thing that gets me up in the morning, you're asking a lot of those callers, Art
1: yeah.
9: Bell.
1: Art Bell gets me up
9: in the
1: morning.
9: I set my clock for 12:55 Eastern time, and that's why I work my schedule around. I work to Art Bell the first 5 hours of my morning every morning. So
1: right.
9: He's what gets me up.
1: Well, you know why I said that. I don't have anything against you personally. He was trying to hold open the lines for people that had fidgets just so I could, like, talk to some of these people and we could hear some reports from people that did it. But I can't fault you for wanting to call in because every
9: time
1: you... Well,
9: you see, I did hesitate calling, but he's taken several callers since that request that didn't
1: yeah.
9: have that topic in hand.
1: Well, I can't blame you. I would have called in, too, and I'm glad you did. And you're right. Art Bell is an American legend, and he is a man... that absolutely makes a concrete difference in everything. A perfect example would be earlier this week on Monday when he stepped in on the UPS strike and did what tens of thousands of reporters and newspapers and a whole bunch of people with their pens, well, I don't want to talk about where the pens are, but the reality is he took action and everybody else went, oh, boop, boop, boop, boop, boop, and now what are they doing? They're bargaining.
0: Yep.
1: You know, we don't know that it wasn't Art Bell's broadcast on Monday night that brought them together.
0: Nor do we know that it was.
9: The other morning I had the honors, and Art asked me right before he hung up, what would I do if he didn't show up? Did you have any idea you were going to take the following night off, Art?
0: No.
9: So I was very intrigued after
1: yeah,
9: you had
1: I was curious about that, too. I thought the Men in Black might have interceded the package and pulled you off the air, particularly after they didn't rebroadcast the second half of the second hour.
0: The second half of the second hour? They did a rebroadcast of Ed Dames last night.
1: No, I mean two nights ago.
0: You're talking about two nights ago. Well, you know, that could be a local station thing. That could be any one of a million things.
1: KOH, KPNW, and also KNRY.
0: Well, then it had to be a network thing.
1: Yeah.
0: It had to be a network thing.
1: You know, someday...
0: Like one more... we're out of time here, you know. First time caller line, you're on the air with Mr. Fidget. Hello?
10: Hello?
0: Hello?
10: Am I on?
0: Yes, you are.
10: Well, I went to order tonight's program, but of the first 2 hours is all they had on it. Now, damn it, Art, get this guy on tape, will you?
0: Well, we've got him on tape.
10: What?
0: We've got him on tape.
1: Yeah.
10: Well, I wanna order it, but I want Mr. Fidget the last 2 hours.
1: All right.
0: You're
10: I
0: welcome,
10: already
0: ma'am.
10: Ordered the first 2 hours. I want this last 2 hours.
0: Well, I'll consult with the network and let you know if it's available tomorrow, okay?
10: Okay. You want to take my number?
0: Is that, well, no, don't give me your number over the air. Don't do that. just listen on the air tomorrow, okay?
1: All right, Bill.
0: Yes.
1: Someday, in my absolutely rapid tone of voice, in which I can speak almost quicker than any man on earth, as quick as the Federal Express guy, as quick as anybody that you'll ever run into, I would love to run down the list of your affiliates and list every single one of them without any question and have you have that as a little cart if you'd play it at your convenience.
0: All right, I'd love to do that. In the meantime, you, Mr. Fidget, get the honors tonight, so let's see what you can do in about 30 seconds.
1: Good night, America, and all the fidgets at sea. I'd like to thank you for tuning in to the Art Bell broadcast and the commensary moment in which fidgets were known to the world.
0: That'll do it. Good night, my friend.
1: God bless.
0: Go home. Radio from the high desert. Good night.

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0: Welcome to Dreamland, a program dedicated to an examination of areas in the human experience not easily nor neatly put in a box. Things seen at the edge of vision, awakening a part of the mind as yet not mapped, and yet things every bit as real as the air we breathe but don't see. This is Dreamland.
1: It is Dreamland, another Sunday evening. Good evening, everybody. I'm Art Bell. In Roswell, New Mexico, where it's all been happening. Coming up shortly, in Baden Howe, Colonel Philip J. Corso retired, and William J. Burns, who co-authored The Day After Roswell with Colonel Corso. As promised, coming up shortly. In all the years of published books about Roswell and about extraterrestrials, I would venture a guess that none has stirred the pot more heavily than the book we're going to talk about tonight and the man who wrote it, actually men who wrote it. Colonel Philip J. Corso, retired, along with William J. Burns, has authored The Day After Roswell. And, in fact, it is the day after Roswell when things really began to happen. Here in Roswell, to begin it all, is Linda Moulton Howe. Linda, welcome.
2: Art, hi. You know, it was April 9th, 1983, that I was sitting in that office at Kirtland Air Force Base with Air Force Office of Special Investigations Agent Richard C. Doty, who was handing me a paper that he said that I could read, and I could not take notes. And he made me sit in a chair in the middle of a room that I later learned was because they videotaped and audiotaped my reactions to what I was reading.
3: Oh, no kidding.
2: Yep. And the top of that briefing paper said, in all caps, centered, briefing paper for the President of the United States of America on the subject of identified aerial vehicles in apparent IACS. And when I turned to the next page in the first paragraph of about eight or nine sentences, it listed retrievals of extraterrestrial, and that was the word that was used in that paper that I saw April 9, 1983, of extraterrestrial craft and bodies, both dead and alive, from a series of locations in the southwestern United States and the northern nation of Mexico. And it listed a series of cities and areas, including at least two in the Roswell area in 47 and 49, one as early as 1946, predating all of the historic discussion about 1947, talked about the retrieval of a craft from northern Mexico south of Laredo, Texas, over the border, talked about the retrieval of a crash in Kingman, Arizona, and Magdalena, which is out in the near the plains of St. Augustine, and all of that was listed. And the paper went into a historic insight and evolution of how that our government, in terms of confronting having these craft and these beings that they didn't understand what they were or where they came from, had set in motion a series of insider military, medical, and scientific people to study, but to keep all of this information from the public and the media while they ascertained whether there was a national security threat. One of the conversations with Richard Doty that day, April 9, 1983, he mentioned that inside of our United States government, that one of the things that had also helped keep this whole story covered up for nearly half a century was internal conflict between the intelligence agencies in the United States and military branches, that inside of the structures of our government, we had a kind of internecine war going on between various bureaus.
3: Well, that's not hard to imagine, because the military wars between the various branches of its own.
2: That's right, and in 1947, for the very first time, the United States separated Army, Air Force, into two separate branches, which added to the confusion in 1947. Well, tonight, I am sitting with a book on my lap. The top says, "The Truth Exposed After 50 Years, a Former Pentagon Official Reveals the United States Government's Shocking UFO Cover-Up, The Day After Roswell, by Colonel Philip J. Corso, retired with William J. Burns, forward by Senator Strom Thurmond." I have read this book from cover to cover, And I have found material that absolutely addresses some of the questions that I've had ever since this description of internal battles within our own intelligence forces and military, and also another area which tonight I hope that we will be able to talk about at least three areas. One is what Philip Corso knew about our government's knowledge of a non-human intelligence and technology and what his assignment was concerning that alien technology, his own extraordinary experiences inside of this internecine warfare that was going on, in which he knew and took the position that the Army had to keep at all costs any of this alien technology and any related sensitive areas away from the Central Intelligence Agency, because at that point, coming out of World War II, the Army, the then new Air Force, and the Navy were more concerned about possible KGB spies inside of the Central Intelligence Agency than anything else, and they were afraid that if the material that they collected went into that agency that was controlling intelligence, that they would lose it forever from the American industrial military complex having any hands on. It would be like going into a black hole. And then there is a third area that has been brought up to me over the last 15 years periodically that I have not myself understood. And it has been men who have asked me in my investigations of things like the animal mutilation mystery and others, did I have knowledge about Earth's secret war in relationship to the non-human intelligence and the position that our government had taken in relationship to it? Until the last two or three days, and a real privilege to sit down and talk in some detail with Colonel Corso and with William Burns, I have had a lot of confusion that I think everyone else does about exactly what has been happening over the last 50 years that has kept this policy of silence and the suggestions that inside our own government there has been tremendous conflict. And what is this Earth secret war about? Tonight, I think if we start and move through these three large areas, that the Dreamland listening audience is going to find that the whole non-human intelligence area may be part of the heart of an internecine warfare, but that this story is so big and so huge, and I'm sitting with two men that have facets about this that have answered some questions for me, and I hope by the end of these 3 hours, Art, that you and the audience will also realize that this book is one of the most important voices that has emerged in the last 50 years from a man who was there in 1960 to 63 in the Pentagon, working with Lieutenant General Arthur Trudeau on one of the most provocative challenges that I have ever read anywhere in my life, and that was how to get not understood artifacts retrieved from these disks into the industrial complex of the United States so that it could be hopefully used by military and industry without being swallowed up into the black hole of intelligence that would never let it out. And now I'm going to introduce Colonel Philip J. Corso, retired, the man with a remarkable firsthand experience with this information. And we are working in a Roswell inn where we have been, where we have one phone, that we have a difficult phone system here, and what I'm going to do is pose a question to Colonel Corso, and then I'm going to try to help moderate around with this phone so that William Burns will be able to make his comment when he wants, and questions, and Art, and so you'll understand we have a phone that the three of us are going to share over some of the most important information that I've ever encountered. And I'm going to start with an area that I think that probably Dreamland listeners would like to know something about first, and then evolve into these much larger, amazing issues, and that is to have Colonel Corso talk to us about his planned experience at Fort Riley, Kansas, back in 1947, when he himself saw a what is called an extraterrestrial biological entity. This is Colonel Corso.
4: Hello?
3: Colonel, welcome to the program.
4: Yes, thank you, sir.
3: Colonel, you saw an extraterrestrial at Fort Riley, Kansas.
4: Yes. I want to explain to you how that happened. I came back from Italy, and I was in the Pentagon, and I asked for assignment, and they gave me an assignment in Fort Riley. It was garrison duty, and I knew I had garrison duty, and I enjoyed it very much later. But one particular night, I was the post-duty officer. Now, a lot of people seem confused on what that means, not being in the military. That particular night, I was in charge of almost all security, the guards, so forth, and all the buildings in the post, all night long till morning.
3: Sure.
4: I wore a sidearm, and I wore a band on my arm identifying me as a post-duty officer.
3: What rank were you then?
4: I was a lieutenant colonel.
3: Lieutenant colonel.
4: And one of my primary duties was to inspect the guard to make sure they were all on duty, in the right places, and doing their job, not sleeping at 3 o'clock in the morning for them. In fact, one of my duties, on a lighter note, I had an instruction book where I made the notes and my report that I gave to the general next morning. And one of the lighter notes was, somebody had written in there, and make sure at 1 o'clock in the morning you close the officer club up and throw all the drunks out. That was written in by hand by somebody. So, as post-duty officer, I knew, I was told, there was a sensitive area in one of the veterinarian areas. Now, we had horses in, too. And about 3 in the morning, 2 or 3 in the morning, it was, I went down, I was doing my rounds of the guards, and I stopped in this particular guard, and the master sergeant that I knew very well, I used to bowl with him at the field house, was the sergeant of the guard. And I told him, Sergeant, how you doing here? Is everything quiet? And he said, yes, sir. He said, I told him it was pretty sensitive area tonight, so I want you to stay alert and your boys alert. He said, you want to see something, Colonel? And yes, so I walked in the back room with him, and I lifted the end of the tarp up, and here was this body floating in some sort of liquid. And it was a strange thing. It was a small body. I thought it was a child first, and I looked at the head and so forth, and the arms, and I saw it wasn't a child. It was a gray color. And then I put the tarp back down. Now, all this lasted, I'd say, 15 seconds or so.
3: 15 seconds. Yeah. Long enough to recall details? Or
4: I was an intelligence officer, and I was known to have a good retention on what I saw. So the face was, the head was large, but not as large as most drawings show. It was enlarged in proportion to the small body.
3: Uh-huh.
4: No ears, no nose, no mouth, slits only. And the eyes were a little large, slanted, large compared to our eyes, but not great large eyes. The arms were sort of spindly, and the legs were sort of spindly.
3: How big would you say this creature was?
4: Well, it wasn't even 5 feet tall. In fact, I thought it was a small child when I first saw it.
3: Okay.
4: And it sort of turned my stomach a little bit, but this was a normal reaction even in combat areas when I saw people mowed down by artillery firing. I get the same feeling, and usually you recover fast because you almost have to when you're in
3: sure.
4: command of troops.
3: Sure.
4: And I recovered fast, and I figured, well, I don't know what it is. I can't evaluate it. So like a good intelligence officer, and I was trained by the British, by the way, I put it in the back of my head, and I figure someday, someplace, maybe I'll get cooperation and be able to evaluate this for what it is. And that, from then on, I forgot about it until something came out to bring it back.
3: Let me ask you one other question, Colonel. Surely you and the sergeant must have had a conversation.
4: I told the sergeant this. I told him, Sergeant, get out of here, get out of this room. You could get in a lot of trouble. I'm the post-duty officer. I have all the clearance. Of course, it's my duty to look around like this. But you're not supposed to be in here, so get out in the early, Sarge, in front of me.
3: Okay.
4: And that was and then I asked him this question now, a very important question. As we were walking out, I told him, Sergeant, where did it come from? He said, well, I talked to the drivers. There was two men in each car, two soldiers in each truck. There were five trucks total. And he said that, it came from some airfield in Fort Riley, they said, and they're heading for Wright Patterson Air Force Base. And that was all it was said.
3: It came...
4: didn't describe Roswell or the base here. It said an Army Air Force Base in New Mexico. And that was all he told me.
3: Okay.
4: 1947.
3: 47, all right.
4: It was, I'd say, about 2 weeks after it happened here. And not long after, I was assigned that about a month before it in Fort Riley.
3: And this was in a veterinary office.
4: Well, we had veterinaries, and that was a logical place to keep some of this.
3: Sure. Sure. And so you just, after that experience, you just sort of filed it away for future reference.
4: Yes, sir. Because the intelligence process says collect, evaluate, corroborate, and then come forward with your report.
3: Yeah.
4: That's exactly what I did. I didn't know what it was. So I put it in the back of my head. And here's Linda back.
3: All right.
2: Art?
3: Yes.
2: I just want to help because the timelines here we need to stay on top of. That was 1947.
3: Right.
2: And I'm just going to, for just a moment, give some background that Colonel Philip Corso was a key Army intelligence officer who served on General MacArthur's staff in Korea and later on President Dwight D. Eisenhower's National Security Council as a lieutenant colonel.
3: Uh-huh.
2: During his 21-year military career, he was honored with 19 medals, decorations, and ribbons for meritorious service. He retired from the Army in 1963 after 3 extraordinary years from 1960 to 1963, working directly with Lieutenant General Arthur Trudeau in the Pentagon concerning this whole issue. Now, from 47 to 1960, Colonel Corso had that one experience of seeing this extraterrestrial biological entity at Fort Riley on its way to Wright-Patterson. Now, let's jump to 1960. And for a moment, what I'd like to do is turn the phone.
3: Linda, we're right at the bottom of the hour.
2: Okay,
3: so
2: after we come back, I want William Burns to set the stage here one of the most extraordinarily important points in United States history.
3: One other thing that I want to touch on, put it on your list of things to ask. An obvious question, Linda, is after all those years, why is Colonel Corso coming forward now? And is his retirement threatened by doing so? I mean, an obvious question, and what kind of struggle he went through before he decided to write such a book and
2: right,
3: come and forward.
2: Yes, and it's exactly what I was leading to for Mr. Burns to explain how this could come about now at Colonel Corso not being in jeopardy.
3: Excellent. We will pick up on that point. New Mexico, Linda?
2: Hi, Art.
3: Hi.
2: In the mid-80s, when I first heard that phrase, Earth's Secret War, and what in the world was it about, I always thought that it was simply something of an inside unit in our government versus whatever the non-human intelligence was. What I'm beginning to understand in my conversations with Colonel Corso and William Burns is that it was a very much more complex and dicey situation in which the military was perceiving that they were having to operate as if not only did they not understand a non-human intelligence that Colonel Corso describes in his own book, they knew that there were animal mutilations and human abductions in the late 1950s, early 1950s, or late 1940s, somewhere in that period, that they felt that they had to be concerned about, but they were also concerned about their Cold War enemies and this intense suspicion of spies in the Central Intelligence Agency and other agencies. And this sets the stage for the period of 1960 to 63. And I'm going to read briefly from the book. In 1961, Colonel Corso, then a lieutenant colonel, was given command of one of the Pentagon's highly classified weapons development budgets and was made privy to the United States government's greatest secret, the dismantling and appropriation of the Roswell extraterrestrial spacecraft by the United States Army. Identifying all those involved, Colonel Corso reveals how a deep cover council officially discounted all UFO reports to the American public and cleared the path for his research and development team at the Pentagon to analyze and integrate the Roswell artifacts into the military arsenal and the private business sector. The extent of the operation is startling. With unprecedented detail, Colonel Corso divulges how he spearheaded the Army's reverse engineering project that seeded, and that's S-E-E-D-E-D, like you would plant seeds, seeded alien technology at American companies such as IBM, Hughes, Aircraft, Bell Labs, and Dow Corning without their knowledge. He describes the devices found aboard the Roswell craft and how they were the precursors for today's integrated circuit chips, fiber optics, lasers, and super tenacity fibers. He also discusses the role alien technology played in shaping geopolitical policy and events, how it helped the United States surpass the Russians in space, spurred elaborate army initiatives such as SDI, which is the Star Wars program, Project Horizon, which we will talk about later in the program, but had to do with putting a base on the moon, Project HARP, that we have done shows on in the past, and ultimately brought about the end of the Cold War, unquote. I'm quoting from the day after Roswell.
3: Right.
2: And now I am going to go to William J. Burns, the writer with Colonel Corso, to explain what was happening at the time that John F. Kennedy was president of the United States for a period of time before he was assassinated, and during those three crucial years. This is William Burns' analysis of this internecine warfare and the world picture.
3: All right.
5: Hi, Art. How are you?
3: Mr. Burns, welcome.
5: Yes.
3: Welcome to the program.
5: Thank you very much.
3: May I go back a little bit before we get going here and
5: sure.
3: ask you how in the world Colonel Corso can now come forward or at any time can come forward and be safe?
5: First of all, Colonel Corso's relationships with the United States government intelligence community within the military are rock solid. He was an advisor to members of the Senate, an advisor to presidents, and an advisor to generals at the highest level of the military, and not just the Army, but obviously generals from other services as well shared in the intelligence that Colonel Corso helped develop during the course of his career. So the very people that would be the ones who would look with great disfavor upon what Colonel Corso was doing were the ones who, during his tenure in office, and not just at the Pentagon, but at the Eisenhower White House, when he was a military commander in the most sensitive area of Europe, the Southern German Command, where he had authority to use field nuclear weapons, those very officers, those very intelligence officers, were the ones that he'd been putting in their places for 20 years. So no, they're not going to come forward now. This is a war that he's already showed who owns the battlefield on that one.
3: Mm-hmm. Can you give me his reasoning for coming forward? He must have struggled greatly with this before going public.
5: Yes and no. And when the time comes, I think the colonel himself is probably a more appropriate person to describe this, but I will tell you what he told me, and then a little later on we can hear it from the colonel in his own words. Basically, the colonel belonged to a handful of officers led by, from the memoirs that I read of the man himself, written by the man himself, and the colonel's own memoirs, Lieutenant General Arthur Trudeau, who was probably one of the last of the great combat officers who had a grounding in military technology. I think it's a breed we don't have anymore. I don't want to speak for the present leadership, but I'm just saying that when you look at things like the War of the Generals and all the generals bumping heads in the Persian Gulf, and then you see a man like Arthur Trudeau, who during the Korean War, his men were trapped on Pork Chop Hill, and the orders came to abandon the men, Arthur Trudeau said, hell no, took off his general's helmet, put on a sergeant's helmet, and said, who's coming up with me? Ran up the hill, took the men, brought him back down, put on his general's helmet, and that was it. Now, that's a hero. Okay?
3: You betcha. You betcha.
5: This is a man who fought the CIA, who was blasted by people like Dulles, and who came out on top every single time, and who led Army intelligence, and who completely reorganized the Army R&D inside the Pentagon, completely reorganized it to make what this book is about possible. So this man and the colonel were friends well after both men retired. General Trudeau went on to be a consultant to industry, had his own industrial consulting firm, worked, I think, for Gulf Oil in Pennsylvania. He was a good friend of the colonel's for many, many years afterwards. The two men had an oath. The oath was very simple. we will maintain our silence while we're both alive. When the general was sick, called the colonel aside, the two men, two old soldiers, you have to imagine this scene.
3: I can.
5: And said, I'm going to release you from your oath of silence. You can tell this story. And that was what it is. There was no national security oath, no great overriding concern of national security. This is what two men did inside the army. So this wasn't as though this was a great military strategy or a great defense strategy. This operated within the army with a handful of officers. Nobody else knew about it. That was the point. So there was no national security to breach.
3: All right, I understand. Now, to get to Linda's point of this this war, I can fully understand that the military would not necessarily want the CIA or other intelligence agencies getting hold of this information, because over the years we've seen I don't know how many spies caught, moles that have been passing information, were passing information, went to jail for it, to the then Soviet Union. So there's no question about that. I can understand why they would want to keep it out of the hands of the military. Is that accurate, or of the intelligence community?
5: That's accurate, Art. It is the very, very tip of the iceberg. It is only a micro sliver, a membrane sliver of what the real story is, which is much more frightening, much more horrifying, and when you realize how close this country came to nuclear war on a number of occasions because of bad intelligence, mistakes, and false assumptions, you realize how close to the edge we came. The real story starts even before the end of World War II, with the OSS running around Europe, and with the penetration of the OSS even at that time. And this is not from Colonel Corso's own words. These are from words of CIA people themselves, by NKVD units and Russian playbacks into our own intelligence services.
3: Uh-huh.
5: This was not the military intelligence. This was the civilian intelligence services, and I want to draw that distinction very early in.
3: Right.
5: Military intelligence, Army G2, was separate and distinct from the civilian intelligence services, such as the OSS.
3: Understood.
5: Okay, now, so we knew, the Army knew, that even at the end of World War II, that the Germans had fallen into possession of some kind of extraterrestrial technology. The burst of strange German technology toward the end of the war was frightening. We knew that. We knew that from the scientists that we had retrieved from Germany. Colonel Corso happened to be one of the military officers who helped run Operation Paperclip when he was the area commander of Rome from 1944 to 1947, fighting off the rear guard Nazi Gestapo, SS units, and the Russian NKVD units posing as communist partisans. What were they after? It certainly wasn't Rome, though it was Mussolini's gold. What it was were whatever German secrets were available in Italy and Switzerland and the whole area at that time. And remember, there was another person coming into the scene working for the OSS at that time, Merle Berg, who also went through looking for whatever atomic secrets he could. Again, all documented, no big military secrets here. The secret is that Phil Corso was one of the people involved in the military end of Paperclip. The German scientists told the Army, told Corso, told Trudeau, told other people in the military, that the Germans had been in possession of extraterrestrial secrets. So the military intelligence end, as well as the OSS, as well as the Russians, as well as the British, knew that the Germans had stumbled upon a stockpile of some phenomenal technology. This is setting the stage for what happened in before the Roswell crash in 1947, with the split between the military and the civilian intelligence services, when the National Security Act was passed under Truman, creating in effect the first fully functional full-time civilian intelligence service, which operated under a black budget under the National Security Act, separate and distinct from direct and explicit congressional oversight. The Army, the Navy, eventually the Air Force, had intelligence services that were never operated under congressional oversight and military oversight. They
3: right.
5: operated in plain view, but this new service was totally secret. It was a secret government. What the Truman administration did not know was that prior to this creation of the superintelligence agency, its own command structure had been infiltrated by communist sympathizers. And I'm not saying this like some right-wing fanatic from the 1950s. I'm saying this as a matter of history.
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1: After the Roswell crash, it was the Central Intelligence Group which eventually became the CIA.
2: Which became,
1: now,
2: okay.
1: As Colonel Corso was serving his time as a range officer, commanding a missile battalion in White Sands, then going to the most sensitive area of Germany, then serving as Inspector General, toward the end of the Eisenhower administration, there was a restructuring going on. General Trudeau had reorganized the entire Army R&D after he left G2, and this began in 1959. Linda correctly suggests that G2 is Army Intelligence, and Lieutenant General Trudeau was the commander of intelligence. He reorganized R&D. Remember, he was an engineer. And so he reorganized Army R&D when he took over in 1959. The colonel, who's a scholar on Army R&D, on the history of this, will tell you that originally Army R&D had a minor function under logistics.
2: Mm-hmm.
1: Even General Twining himself, again, a name we remember from the Roswell crash, had suggested that the study of UFOs, and this is his words, not mine, the study of flying saucers, the analysis of what it is, be given to foreign technology under R&D. This is what Twining himself said all the way back in the late, in after 1947 and in the early 50s. But Army R&D, military R&D, wasn't up to snuff. Not until General Trudeau reorganized it in 69. He had requested when 59, Colonel Corso, correct me, when the colonel came back to the United States after his tour of duty in Germany, General Trudeau requested that in 1961 he report to the Pentagon. This is shortly after the inauguration of John F. Kennedy. He reported to the Pentagon to take over. The situation was, however, that by the time the colonel arrived at the Pentagon, it had become even more urgent. The Army was sitting on material that had been basically housed in the Pentagon in some way, shape, or form for 14 years.
2: Mr. Burns, there's a couple of things I'm unclear about.
1: Go ahead.
2: One is an astounding revelation that the Germans had, you're suggesting the Germans had alien technology before we did.
1: What I'm suggesting is that the Germans themselves told us that they had alien technology before the end of World War II, yes.
2: And that
1: exactly
2: would,
1: right.
2: That would, have been that would have been prior to our acquisition of any of that.
1: That's correct. Hermann Oberth, who was on Colonel Corso's, basically his ad hoc brain trust inside R&D, told the colonel directly that the Germans had that technology.
2: Do we know how they acquired it?
3: All right, I just want to put one thing in here. It was Hermann Oberth who was referenced in the very important Kehoe books as having knowledge of researching where the source of this non-human intelligence might be. It was Hermann Oberth who was talking to Kehoe right from that whole period of time that Kehoe wrote about, and if everybody would go back and read Kehoe books, they would begin to see that the pattern of what Colonel Corso and William Burns are describing right now is laid out in another direction.
2: All right, Linda, but my question is this. Maybe we can get a simple answer. It is suggested or said that the Germans had alien technology before we did, and my question is simply, can anybody describe to me how the Germans acquired that, or do we simply know they have it and we don't know how they got it?
3: I'll tell you just one brief thing, and then I'll turn it over to Burns again, that I was told by people during that 83-84 time period when I was working on that HBO project, and after that meeting with Doty at Kirtland, that the story went back to 1937, that the Germans had retrieved either a craft or portions of a craft with technology that our government was extremely concerned about.

0: proving exactly what was retrieved by the Germans and under what conditions, I do not know the details, and I'm going to turn it back to Mr. Burns to make a comment, and then we'll go to the colonel.
1: All right.
2: So imagine the stage being set. The Army knows the Germans have utilized alien technology. The Army retrieved alien technology from the crash at Roswell in 1947. Nothing at all was done with it. Maybe there was some furtive attempts from the original storehouse at the Wright Field to try to farm it into industry to analyze this, but nothing formal, no plan, no strategy. Something else was happening in the late 1950s as well, and the early 1960s, during this period. It was that the FBI had been receiving strange reports of abductions. Now, when you look at this logically from a law enforcement perspective, where would reports of abductions normally go? I mean, you certainly wouldn't go running around to too many psychiatrists. People would think you're crazy.
1: Yes.
2: But people who reported being taken from their homes call the police. Well, that's a federal crime. So the police would turn it over to the FBI. So the FBI, and this spooked the hell out of J. Edgar Hoover, the FBI begins compiling reports in an organized way on abductions. They're not saying alien abductions. They're not saying UFOs. They're not saying flying saucers.
1: In other words, at this point, the FBI doesn't know what the hell's going on. They're
2: nobody knows what's going on. That's the whole point.
1: All right.
2: This is a complete cloud of unknowing.
1: All right. Ms. Burns, we're at the top of the hour. Everybody gets to rest for a while. We'll recoup and start again after the news. Stay right there.
0: Hey, it's Linda.
1: Hi, Linda. Okay, good.
0: All right, before we go to Colonel Corso to describe exactly what these physical artifacts were in these file cabinets in General Trudeau's offices that Colonel Corso was then given the assignment by the general to try to get into the military-industrial complex research and development projects, I would like William Burns to just go into the details of the relationship a little bit more between the Federal Bureau of Investigation, the Army, the Navy, the Air Force, and the Central Intelligence Agency when John F. Kennedy became president in 1960, and a few months later is when Philip Corso was in the Pentagon talking with General Trudeau about what they had to do in one of the most incredible situations of this internecine warfare within our own government, and here is William Burns to help explain this.
2: So the stage is set now that it's 1960, and you've got this split between the civilian intelligence services, basically the CIA, which had been penetrated by the KGB and was really pumping out through false estimates of intelligence,
1: right,
2: a Communist Party line, a Soviet line. You have the military, which knows about this, and you have some senators and government people in the know and some not in the know. At this point, you've got reports of these strange abductions reaching the FBI. Hoover absolutely does not trust the CIA, and in fact, Art, you may know, many of the listeners may know, that as early as the late 1940s, there was a shooting war going on between the CIA and the FBI over spying and over the running of drugs right after the end of the war. So there was no love lost between these agencies. At the same time, at the very same time, these strange reports of cattle and animal mutilations began reaching the local sheriff's departments, because they're not doing these things in the middle of New York City.
1: Sure.
2: Where are they? They're out in the West. They're on farmland. They're on cattle ranches.
1: You bet.
2: Sheriffs get these reports. What do? They begin compiling them, turning them over to the state departments of public safety in places like Texas, Colorado, Wyoming. Eventually, they reach the FBI. What is the FBI supposed to do? Well, when they go to the CIA for help, it's like throwing something into a bottomless pit. Nothing comes out, and the agencies aren't talking to each other anyway.
1: Right.
2: But the Army begins compiling these reports, because where else can the FBI go? It is now the spring of 19. It is now just after January in 1961. There is a full-scale war going on inside the Beltway between the civilian intelligence, i.e. the CIA, and the military intelligence. The three military services, Army, Navy, Air Force, all have their own separate R&D divisions. Trudeau effectively organizes the Army into the most powerful R&D division that exists, and this in the midst of this warfare is where Colonel Corso comes to begin his stint as the director of foreign technology, the very same division named by Nathan Twining a decade earlier to be the repository of the alien artifacts.
1: Whew.
2: JFK and RFK have just taken office, a completely new administration. They are not well-liked by the intelligence community. They are not well-liked because they are obviously very fraternal. And remember, they come to power. This administration comes to power under a cloud of suspicion to begin with because of the whole Cook County vote and what happened in the final hours of the electoral count to get them into office in the first place. Lyndon Johnson, as you know, also made many, many political deals to gain favor in the Senate and to reach power, and the Johnson family became very, very powerful in Texas, strong ties to the FBI. So this is an administration which comes in under a real cloud of suspicion.
1: All right.
2: Okay?
1: All right. And so that sets the stage. And now from Colonel Corso, I presume, we should ask what he found in these General Trudeau's cabinets.
2: Okay, well, before we even get to that, remember, the first thing that JFK and RFK are faced with when they reach office is they are dealing with the information coming to support the Bay of Pigs.
1: Right.
2: So they immediately run afoul of the CIA in the very early days of the administration because they pull back from the Bay of Pigs, infuriate the emigre Cuban community in the United States, but also infuriate the whole civilian intelligence apparatus.
1: I'm sure.
2: And when he removes Alan Dulles from the CIA, a long time political hand, in government, he also further angers the CIA, and the war is now exacerbated, and that's what happens, Colonel Corso.
1: Well, the only word I would think of would be betrayal. They would feel betrayed.
2: That's right, and they're betrayed, and at the center of this whole warfare is the stockpile of information and technology retrieved from Roswell sitting in the Pentagon.
1: All right.
0: And here, Art, is Colonel Corso to describe what he physically saw handled in these file drawers in General Trudeau's office.
1: All right. Colonel Corso.
3: Yeah, I'm on now.
1: Welcome back. All right. They have set the stage well, and so there you are, working for General Trudeau. Is that correct?
3: Yes.
1: And what did you find, and how did... your own words, sir.
3: Yeah. Well, just let me go back a little bit. When General Trudeau said he was going to send for him, he told me this. He came over to visit in Germany. And when I came back, he sent for me. The chief of personnel called me. And I went into General Trudeau, and I saluted. He said, "You on board, Phil?" I said, "Yes." He said, "Watch things for me, Phil. The rest don't understand." And it was what Bill Burns has just described to you, what he meant, really. So he made me his special assistant. Then about, I'd say a week or 10 days passed, and I was appointed Foreign Technology Division. When I moved in the Foreign Technology Division, just shortly after that, General Trudeau called me and said, "I'm delivering a file cabinet to you." He said, "You go through it, and you start working up a plan of action and recommendations to me."
1: Without telling you what was in it?
3: No, he didn't tell me what was in it.
1: Oh, boy.
3: And later on, he used to joke a lot when he'd come into my office and he'd say, "Where's Corso's junk file or his nut file?" Because the items actually were on my desk and they looked like I picked them out of a wastebasket or something. So, and he used to kid about that, but then he'd also get serious and say, "Phil, they could change our lives, change the world." In one particular case, I didn't talk to the general. I had the integrated circuit chips are about like a quarter. And I mentioned to him, I told him, "General, what's going to happen in the future if this chip, which was one of our most important thing we had, I'd say number one just about, ever integrates with the human brain?" And he looked, he said, "Yes, Phil, that's a great danger. But let's hope the people come after us will understand." He said, "But I doubt if it'll happen in our lifetime." Well, he died, and I'm still here, and and they're working on that now. Now, in addition to that, when I started to go through the file, I found the first thing I had was a piece of metal about the size of a postcard.
1: Mm-hmm.
3: and paper thin, but the atoms were lined in it. And this came from Livermore Lab, which was one of the laboratories we financed up at MIT. And he called me in, and he said, I'm making you head of a team. You will get in Army engineers and even the German scientists. And I did assign two to my team, and they worked with me. So the job was to go around the industry, the first job, and see who was working on such items. So we did. We started to go to industry.
1: In other words, IBM, the big ones, who were working on...
3: We went to... these came in other factors. This particular one I'm talking about is alignment of atoms. So one day when we went to one of these industries, they had a long thing, tunnel-like thing, and at the end of the day, right after supper, I motioned to one of the German engineers, German scientists. I told him, Hans, take a walk with me. Mm-hmm. So I went to walk, and I told him, well, what do you think? He said, Colonel, if I believe everything I've heard today, I have to unlearn everything I've ever learned. So I told him, Hans, you might have to. He just stopped. He said, I'll remember what you said. So from then on, and General Trudeau, when he assigned me as head of that team, made the statement, this could be bigger than Los Alamos, because it could make spaceships light as a feather, can be penetrated by radiation, cosmic action. No gunshot could penetrate it.
1: You're referring to the metal.
3: A piece of metal, yet I'm still there. So, we worked on that, but I have to end with a note on that piece of metal. We didn't succeed as much as we tried, and we were... Well, and he gave me instructions, if you think they're beginning the process, fund it.
1: Well, in other words, let me be straight, Colonel. You took this to a private corporation.
3: Yes.
1: And you in essence said, can you duplicate this, or can you make this, or can you back engineer it? And they tried and failed.
3: Well, let's say we all failed. We tried it. We financed it even. We never did. Anybody we assigned it to or we thought was getting close to it, never happened.
1: All right, this piece of metal came from where? The crash at Roswell, or did you not know?
3: No, I knew. The file I had the papers with it describing it.
1: And where did it come from?
3: It came from Roswell.
1: Roswell.
3: Now, then we moved to the integrated circuit, the size of a chip. Then General Trudeau gave me instructions. Find out who in the industry is working on similar, like the transistors already started.
1: Right.
3: He said, any scientists are working on it, write me a plan of action on how we're going to do all this. So I finally came up with my plan, gave it to him, he okayed it, that we would find scientists and people who are working in that area, particular area, and we would infuse in there normal research and development proposals. Not the item itself, but proposals describing it. These are supposed to be normal R&D think tank type operations.
1: In other words, you would come up with a proposal that would suggest, for example, what about the concept of developing an integrated circuit, an IC circuit?
3: Yes.
1: Miniaturized.
3: Yes, along that line we came up. And
1: how did you get that, Colonel, to
3: the... In the file.
1: To the industry leaders?
3: To the... General Trudeau started the program, what we call applied engineering, and even Dr. Teller was in on that, and he's still alive, you know.
1: Right.
3: And this applied engineering, here's exactly what we did. We found out people working in that area. We infused the technology in this through R&D projects, and we funded it. They didn't use our money. We funded the project.
1: And
3: then every time we thought they were slowing down, we would infuse maybe a little more, and then finally the chip went over to them.
1: All of this black budget money?
3: No, this was not black budget. This was R&D money.
1: R&D
3: it
1: money?
3: Went to us. This was money appropriated by Congress.
1: All right.
3: We had now, in addition to that, let me tell you this, since you asked about budget. There's such a thing as R&D T&E operation. That was research, development, and... RDT and ES, and these type of programs were that the first item made, we would go and check where it was done. Well, it was T-suit for test and evaluation. I better add that on.
1: Yes, sir.
3: The first budget that came in was the prototype. And I tell them, when the first prototype was off the line, I'll be there to check it.
1: You bet.
3: Many times it wasn't. And I even threatened sometimes. I had authority to cancel contracts. Now, since the first item, an RDT&E, was still in the R&D, and we financed that with our budget. Again, not a black budget, an open budget.
1: Understood.
3: Voted by Congress.
1: Yes.
3: Because remember, the projects that went out were normal research and development contracts.
1: Makes sense, yes.
3: They weren't sub-rosa or anything like that.
1: Right.
3: Or any say, we can't tell you enough. We put them out in that sense. And this program started to operate. And it started pretty good. Then one day, I pulled out of the file a bunch of wires. Well, I thought they were wires, and they were emitting colors. And there was some sort of, there must have been some sort of circuit in there or some sort of power source. I had no idea what it was. I didn't know if it was a wire, it was something plastic. But finally, we got, there's people working on similar stuff. In fact, lately, I talked to some scientists who were in that area. And this was infused in, and I think one of the ones that was used in was Bell Laboratory. From that, fiber optics developed.
1: Fiber optics?
3: Yes. Now, also, let me get back to a little story on the chip. On the integrated circuit.
1: All right, may I stop you and ask you, the material in those filing cabinets, was that all from Roswell?
3: It was from Roswell, but and sometimes I got idea that some of it maybe came from the St. Augustine crash out here.
1: All right. Anyway, you were going back to the chip.
3: Yeah, I'm going back to the chip now. That was one of our really number one imports. I found in my file a file I had in there that was labeled Project Rainbow.
1: Rainbow.
3: Project Rainbow was von Neumann's, John von Neumann's project. And I read it, and this was amazing. He was starting to work on artificial intelligence, artificial life.
1: Oh, my.
3: And I put it aside, and a lot of time I look back, was I remiss? I had the organization, the money, the brain work, the brain people who do it, and I didn't. I put it away because I really didn't understand it, to tell you the truth. I didn't understand everything that I had. In fact, many times I thought, we weren't that brilliant.
1: How did you even decide where to take any item that you might have plucked?
3: Here's what happened. General Trudeau made it a point to contact most of the industries in the Fortune 500.
1: Right.
3: He personally went to visit 25 of the boards. In fact, to give you a little story, I went with him to Sperry Rand. We met the board. In fact, who came out and met us? Martha herself.
1: God.
3: He was chairman of the board up for. And that was, I thought myself and General Trudeau, that was a great honor when MacArthur came out to see us. Although I served under him in Korea. In fact, I was standing there with them, both of them, and they were asking me questions and a little story. I wondered, well, how does this happen to me? The greatest soldier we ever had, the most brilliant soldier, and they're asking me questions. It doesn't make sense.
1: You never actually transferred materials. You transferred ideas.
3: Well, at certain stages, we did.
1: Oh, you did?
3: At certain stages. But it had to progress. For example, General Trudeau told me one day, getting back to the integrated circuit, he said, Phil, the transistor in the way it is today and the integrated circuit took us 5 years to develop. It should have taken 250 years. Now, those were his exact words to me. Now, von Neumann's project, maybe one of the reasons I did look confused and we couldn't do it, was really the supercomputer had not come in existence then. It
1: did
3: come in existence to late years now.
1: Right.
3: So we weren't, and maybe I had some intuition not to fund this and start because we really were not in permission to exploit this and develop it. Supercomputers had not been developed at that stage. But they were working on it. Then I'll tell you another interesting little story. I had what we called a super tenacity fiber. It looked like string, but you couldn't burn it, you couldn't cut it with a razor blade, and we found out that the atom structure was aligned in them.
1: The atom structure?
3: Yes. Atomically aligned, just like the piece of metal.
1: Just like the metal.
3: Now, that is a strange little story here, an interesting little story. So what did we find? The nearest thing on this earth to that was a spider web. The spider spins an anatomically aligned web.
1: All right, Colonel, hold it right there for a moment. We're going to take a break here at the bottom. I'm sure he must have agonized before coming forward. Colonel?
0: It's me, Art, and I couldn't agree with your words more. He is truly an American hero, along with General Trudeau and many others at that period of time when it was so difficult to know exactly what to do with all the complexities we're talking about tonight. And before the Colonel continues with his fascinating story about the government's, his R&D interest in the spider web, I wanted to quote from his book. And this had to do with the autopsies on the creatures that were retrieved from some crash somewhere in New Mexico. The medical report revealed that the creatures were enclosed within a one-piece protective covering like a jumpsuit or outer skin in which the atoms were aligned so as to provide a great tensile strength and flexibility. One examiner wrote that it reminded him of a spider's web, which appears very fragile, but is in fact very strong.
1: Linda?
0: Yeah.
1: It sounds an awful lot like the aliens depicted in Independence Day.
0: Well, these are the outer garments.
1: I understand, but
0: yeah.
1: If you recall on Independence Day, they had an outer...
0: Yes.
1: Uh-huh.
0: Yes, you're right, yes. And how much of fiction is actually copying nonfiction because of leaks, we'll probably never know, but you're right, you're making a very good point. Well, the unique qualities of a spider web result from the alignment of fibers that provide great tenacity because they're able to stretch under great pressure, yet display a resiliency that allows them to snap back into shape even after the shock of an impact. Similarly, the creature's spacesuit or outer skin appeared to be stretched around it as if it were literally spun over the creature and seized up around it, providing a perfect skin-tight protective fit. The doctors had never seen anything like it before, unquote. And now here is Colonel Corso to continue this exploration of spiderweb tenacity.
3: Oh, I'm back on.
1: Yes, Colonel. Welcome back.
3: Now, finish the spiderweb story. These spiderwebs, you could stretch them for miles. They had like a hook-type arrangement when they were spun. It was a line, and it would stretch. You just stretch it for miles, not break it, then it'll snap back in place. So that what we did, because of its strength and tenacity in the way, we made flight jackets out of it.
1: Flight jackets.
3: And they worked very well. But the problem was we couldn't get enough spiderweb. So we gave a contract out, the first one I remember, and this, by the way, appeared in the Discovery Magazine story not too long ago, which I cut out. We financed the University of Wyoming. We wanted them to try to clone the spider, but...
1: I'm sorry, I missed that. Colonel, you wanted them to what?
3: Clone the spider.
1: Oh, clone the spider.
3: So we could get enough material to make flight jackets.
1: Understood.
3: But we never succeeded, and they never succeeded until today. I don't think it's been done. So we had to go to other fibers like Kevlar and everything, the way the flight jackets are made today.
1: Yes. Yeah, but it all began with that file drawer material.
3: Yes, that came out of my file drawer.
1: May I ask a question, Colonel, that jumps way ahead?
3: Sure.
1: What happened to all the material that was in that file drawer? Where is that material now?
3: Well, really, I don't know. Some people have asked me at times, did you keep any? You could have kept some and made millions. I said, wait a minute. I was an Army officer.
1: That belonged to me. I understand.
3: It was the Army's.
1: So, in other words...
3: I'm the one that... and intelligence and sovereign security, the one that should keep the people from stealing things from the Army.
1: I understand. So when you left, you wouldn't have any idea of its chain of custody?
3: No, I just turned it back over. Just like, I can tell you this, I didn't know the chain of custody even before I got it. So I never, actually when I retired, I wasn't even in the Army anymore, and I have no idea today. I asked some officers not too long ago that I know to try to keep it quiet, and I told them, well, I thought the file could be, but it's up to somebody else to track it down because I can't do it. I'm not in the Army anymore.
1: Uh-huh.
3: And here's the...
0: Art.
1: Yes.
0: Just one of the other units or pieces in this amazing file cabinet that Colonel Corso had, in the book, he raises this. He said, why did the inhabitants of the craft have a cutting device that when they... had it, they could see that there was some kind of a red dot coming out of a black piece that they had, one of these file cabinet technologies they did not understand, and
1: yes.
0: they didn't know what it was. And finally, one time that they saw some smoke in the room, and suddenly they could see this red beam of light, and of course what I'm describing is what we now know as a laser. Didn't know. And he said, why did the inhabitants of this craft have a cutting device like this aboard their ship? It wasn't until later when I read military reports of cattle mutilations in which entire organs were removed without any visible trauma to the surrounding cell tissue that I realized that the light beam cutting torch I thought was in the Roswell file was actually a surgical implement, just like a scalpel that was being used by the aliens in medical experiments on our livestock, unquote. I would like now to turn the phone back to Colonel Corso to describe his first handling of this device.
3: Well, my first handling was, I had another device that was similar to this. And of course, like a human doesn't know any better, I figured the batteries are dead. I couldn't turn it on. And there was no batteries in it. But that was the first reaction of a typical reaction of some of a human that doesn't know anything.
1: Would have been mine.
3: And later on, well, it was mine, too, and I was in charge. But later on, like the other little instrument I had, which I think measured the intensity of brain waves on different organs of the body, that particular thing, I thought it, the battery was dead in that also. And I took it to a lab down at Belvoir. And lo and behold, when it, some radiation area, I went in, that thing came on.
1: When you went into an area where there was radiation?
3: Well, there was actually, we had the low-level radiation because that was our atomic lab, the one we kept that they didn't take away from us.
1: And so when it got into that area, it turned on?
3: It turned on. Of course, it had graduated things, and I shipped that to Monmouth also because they were our electronic labs.
1: Yes, sir.
3: And there, I didn't, it wasn't R&D project because they were our labs and they were military thing. And I never did get a, because I left after, not too long after, when General Trudeau retired, and 6 months later, I did. But I shipped it to them, and that was those two interesting little items. And the laser, then the second most important thing after the circuit that I think we did was our development on lasers. A lot of people believe that the laser was started before. Well, there were experiments before, yes, way back. But the thing blossomed and took hold on lasers in 1960. And even General Beach, who took General Trudeau's place, made that remark in public.
1: When you turned that device over?
3: I turned them over to Monmouth, our electronic labs.
1: Yes, sir.
3: Yeah, not
1: on Long Island, yes.
3: They were our electronic labs. And then also...
1: Did you then follow the progress of the back engineering?
3: Well, yes, I followed them for a time, but then... Now, also another thing, I better inject this right now. Much as it seems now when they read the book and all, that people think how important they're seeking, this was not my primary job. This was like a secondary job.
1: What was your primary job?
3: Well, my primary job was Special Assistant Chief R&D, for example, budgets. And I was the first project officer on the anti-missile missile. Trudeau assigned that to me, the importance of it, because the brain from the extraterrestrial could be, it had four lobes. They could integrate back and forth electromagnetically. And we did similar work out on our ICBMs, our International Continental Missiles. So we did that, and we used these items on that. We went along that line. And then I'll jump ahead a little bit. We had what we call, a laser developed into, we had to be very careful with that weapon we developed, which really got into Star Wars. Actually, the weapon, your weapon, could go 300,000 kilometers a second, an airplane traveled the speed of sound, there was no lead time. I think they calculated they would travel 1 millimeter before the ray hit it.
1: Weapon was this?
3: Your weapon. Direct energy weapon.
1: Direct energy weapon.
3: We had to be careful. It was dangerous. One doctor, he wrote an article that I have a copy of, a little paragraph, he said, the most frightening thing in my life happened to me. My eyes popped out and started to bleed inside. He said, I've never had such a frightening experience, and it came from looking at the ray. So we had to be careful with these things, too, because we didn't know all the what it would do altogether. So this was what would later developed in the Dew weapon. And also we found out a very serious thing during that period. In fact, the project officer took my place in as a special projects officer of the anti-missile missile. He came to me one day and he said, "Phil, he was a colonel too. He said, we got an awful thing. We better." And he said, "The Soviets can change its trajectory. Their ICBM missiles in midair." Oh my God, we better go to Trudeau, the general, right now.
1: Mm-hmm.
3: That was almost a little frightening because if we couldn't hit him, look what danger we were in.
1: Of course.
3: So that became a crash project. And the answer was really the Dew weapon.
1: Direct energy weapon.
3: Because it could get so fast, so quick on the target.
1: That it wouldn't matter how it moved.
3: You couldn't evade it. Like our radars, like the radars I had at Red Canyon here in White Sands on my Nike missiles, we had a pencil beam that could lock on.
1: Colonel, was this some sort of electromagnetic pulsing weapon?
3: It came from the laser family, let's put it this way.
1: Uh-huh.
3: I have the pamphlets. The pamphlets I have at the Army send me, non-classified, I have them with me. They're all dated 1961, 62, and 63. And then also there was another thing which I tell you happened. This is an interesting little story. I have a pamphlet written by General Britton, head of Army Material Command, in 1963. On the front page there's a photograph of a cart we built, three-wheeled cart.
1: Yes.
3: This three-wheeled cart, we took the integrated circuit in it, and instead of putting electricity in it, we put water in them. The cart ran on water. And when I told Senator Glenn this, he got so interested I had to give him the photograph and told him, "Senator, it was right up here, Harry Diamond Lab in North part of Washington, Adelphia. Maybe you can call him and go up and see it if it's still there."
1: A process, was it utilizing hydrogen from water?
3: Water.
1: Yes, but the hydrogen from the water.
3: Well, I don't know if it broke down to that. It was still liquid. It didn't turn to gas.
1: Didn't turn to gas.
3: And I gave it to Senator Glenn. In fact, that particular meeting I had with Senator Glenn, there was an interesting comment that comes out of that. I asked the senator, and I think he'll verify because I had the appointment for half an hour, and he'd spend an hour and a half with me, and he had people waiting. I mentioned flying saucers to him, and he sort of smiled. He said, "You know, Colonel, I'm an agnostic." I told him, "But Senator, you didn't say you don't believe," and he laughed. And so that was. And then, for the first time, I sent to the Army Historical Branch Engineers, and I told them where it was and what it was, and if they'd look it up and send me a copy. This was Project Horizon, the military colony on the moon, which we did in 1959.
1: A military colony on the moon.
3: It's the appendix. 50 pages of it is the appendix in my book. In fact, the first moon land, there's a photograph of it in there. We did that. We had some of the best brains in the country, I think, working on it. Ron Brown, scientists and all. And when defense found out that, and they took the civilian top, took everything away from us and organized NASA, they killed it on us. We were never able to do anything on it. I declassified for General Trudeau, and it lay there in the files for years.
1: But what you're suggesting, Colonel, is that we had spacecraft and the ability to colonize the moon, which you're saying we did, and at the same time we were developing a space program that, as compared to it, was like a Model A to a modern BMW.
3: Of the Gemini and the other satellite. And lately a friend of mine, a scientist, met with Atlanta, with the NASA's top people, and he threw Project Horizon, the 310 pages, on the table, and they were flabbergasted after all these years. It was dead in the files until I pulled. In fact, if you look in the appendix of the book, in the front page of Horizon, you'll see right on top where it's secret and it's crossed off. The secret is crossed off because I declassified that for the general. And this is the first appearance it makes in public.
1: Project Horizon. And that went on for how many years?
3: Well, they killed on us in about 1961. The Department of Defense just said, "Nothing doing, no appropriation, nothing, forget it."
1: Could it have continued, Colonel, without your knowledge?
3: It didn't continue. No, I had knowledge. Although I retired from the Army, I had friends there. We trusted each other. We talked many times. I lived in Arlington, Virginia. I was close by. I saw these boys. No, it did not continue.
1: Why would
3: unfortunately?
1: Why would a project capable of putting a colony on the moon not continue?
3: Well, I think Bill Burns testified that there was a he came out with this. There was a battle of let's say territory or whatever you want to call it, of appropriations. So there was a terrific battle going on inside the government, which people didn't know about. And this thing, let's say, got caught in the battle. They didn't like the Army. They didn't like us, the civilian heads. And, out of the military, you know. They didn't like us very much, and they wanted to pull us down. And anything we did was try to take it away from us. And, unfortunately, this project with the moon lander in there, a picture of the moon lander, it's in there. They just destroyed it on us. They made us quit, stop. We got orders of no more.
1: God.
3: And the project died. And there's all the photographs. In fact, right here, she has right in her hand a book. Now, what's the page number?
1: Colonel, why don't you hand the phone to Linda Howe for just one moment, if you will, sir.
3: Okay, Linda.
0: All right.
1: Linda, two things very quickly. One, I'm trying to make sense of all this. The electromagnetic... the direct energy weapon he mentioned,
0: right,
1: in my mind, might translate to an electromagnetic pulsing weapon. And as you know, in STS 48 and 80, we see things occurring that look very much like an electromagnetic pulsing weapon.
0: Right.
1: Point one. Point two, I'm finding it very hard to understand how a project that colonized the moon prior to our, or as our space program was just getting off the ground, could have possibly been dropped, even with budget wars going on, or the using that technology to have done all that and then just dropped the project?
0: Yes, and I'm going to, in just a few minutes, I'm going to transfer this back to Mr. Burns to explain that, Art, but I want you to hear excerpts from the actual, now unclassified, by Colonel Corso. This is a paragraph signed by Arthur G. Trudeau.
1: About 1 minute,
0: General,
1: Linda.
0: Chief of Research and Development in the Pentagon. I envision Expedition's development of the proposal to establish a lunar outpost to be of critical importance to the United States Army of the future. This evaluation is apparently shared by the Chief of Staff in view of his expeditious approval and enthusiastic endorsement of initiation of the study, which said there is a requirement for a manned military outpost on the moon. The lunar outpost is required to develop and protect potential United States interests on the moon, to develop techniques in moon-based surveillance of the Earth and space, in communications relay and in operations on the surface of the moon, to serve as a base for exploration of the moon, for further exploration into space, and for military operations on the moon if required, and to support scientific investigations on the moon.
1: All right,
0: when we come back, we'll have...
1: Linda, I need to understand. Did the colonel say that we actually did that, went to the moon?
0: Oh, no.
1: Only that it was proposed based on the technology we were developing or trying to develop?
0: Yeah, General Trudeau wanted this done, and this was all drawn up as a plan, and it was going forward like an extension of General Trudeau's getting these artifacts.
1: I understand. I understand. I'm glad.
0: And suddenly, the rug was pulled out from under them.
1: Okay. I've got it. Thank you, Linda. And my guests are Colonel Philip J. Corso, retired, and William J. Burns, as well as, of course, the Linda Malt category. And Linda, I assume you're on the line?
0: Yes, and during this break, Art, I learned from the colonel that tomorrow he will be at Kirtland Air Force Base in Albuquerque signing his books on that military base, a huge irony after these 50 years.
1: Certainly.
0: And
1: is.
0: The Pentagon in Washington can't keep enough of the books in stock. And as they both said, if that isn't a signal that this book is full of truth, that people that are the inside today want this book, that is it.
1: It's astounding. Linda, I want to read this to you and just see if it resonates. From Sean in Yucca Valley, I've heard from several people who work in high technology that the carrying capacity of fiber optics is so great that, get this, no future replacement for it is even being considered. Do you know if it's true? If it's the case, have you ever heard of another a terrestrial-derived technology so robust that further development is deemed unnecessary?
0: Well, I'm going to have the colonel try to address that after we had decided that what we would do next, because this is so important.
1: Yes.
0: And so many people want to know about the big black eyes, and everybody has probably, listening to this radio program, has seen the controversial Centilli film in which
1: yes.
0: these beings, a surgeon, lifts off a thin black lens off of both eyes, and
1: right.
0: they go somewhere.
1: Right.
0: I'm going to read to you briefly from Colonel Corso's own words. I was most interested in the file descriptions accompanying a two-piece set of dark elliptical eyepieces as thin as skin, and these are part of this file drawer kind of stuff. The Walter Reed pathologist said they adhered to the lenses of the extraterrestrial creature's eyes and seemed to reflect existing light. And Walter Reed pathologists are the ones who did some of the initial autopsies on beings retrieved from New Mexico, even in what looked like complete darkness, so as to illuminate and intensify images in the darkness to allow their wearer to pick out shapes. The reports had said that the pathologist at Walter Reed Hospital, who autopsied one of the creatures, tried himself to peer through them in the darkness to watch the one or two army sentries and medical orderlies walking down a corridor adjacent to the pathology lab. These figures were illuminated in a greenish orange, depending upon how they moved, but the pathologist could see only their outer shape, and when they got close to each other, their shapes blended into a single form. But they could also see the outlines of furniture and the wall and objects on desktops. Colonel Corso now speaking. Maybe. I thought I read this report. Soldiers could wear a visor that intensified images through the reflection and amplification of available light and navigate in the darkness of a battlefield with as much confidence as if they were walking their sentry posts in broad daylight. But these eyepieces didn't turn night into day. They only highlighted the exterior shapes of things. I'm now going to ask the colonel if he has any further explanation about just the outlining, and then to go on further with this whole issue, is fiber optics so advanced that there's nothing else that we know beyond? Here's Colonel Corso.
1: Colonel?
3: I'm back on.
1: All right. Is the technology Linda just talked about what we now know as night vision?
3: Yes, yes. It's imaging intensifiers. That's night vision. We call it a night vision lab.
1: My.
3: It belonged to us. It was financed by us and belonged to us. Now, to tell you a little story right at the end of what she just read you, General Trudeau called me one day and said, Phil, here's an envelope. It's a budget of the night viewing laboratory. Now, you go down with your inspection team, and I took German scientists and engineers, and see how they're doing, how they're progressing. If you're happy, give them the budget. So I went to Fort Belvoir, and the colonel received this, told me at the exit interview, he said, we were a little leery when we heard you were coming down. I told him, is my reputation that bad, or am I a hatchet man? And I told him, well, in this case, might be a little different. So you're doing a good job. And you know, notice my German friend over there, he never smiles, but he smiled, so he liked what he saw. So for a change, I think I'll play Santa Claus. I told him, take this envelope, it's yours. The decision is left to me to give it to you or not. You're doing a good job. He opened it up, it was a $60 million budget. And I told him this, I said, now, there's a little hitch to that. You don't get that free. The war is heating up in Vietnam. Give us a night viewing device in 3 to 6 months. They did. So that's the little story about the night viewing device. And Linda read you. And now also, to go back beyond this, the Germans had an infrared, which was very good. And we took that. We also did infuse that. And I had a great advantage. Not only did I have the German documents, but I had German scientists who could read it and explain it to me.
1: Colonel, may I stop you and ask you a question?
3: Yeah, go ahead.
1: After the war, sir, it is my understanding that there was a general division of German scientists between the United States and Russia. Do you have knowledge that the Russians got any German scientists who were privy to the same technology that the Germans had even prior to the war?
3: Now, I discussed the same problem with some of my German scientists. They claim that the Russians did get some German scientists, but not of the caliber that we had. We had, remember, we had Albert.
1: Oh, yes.
3: Here.
1: Oh,
3: Albert
1: yes.
3: was a genius. He ranks with Goddard. We had von Braun. Actually, Albert was von Braun's boss. And we had the other Germans, including the two I had on my team. Brilliant men. Now, they claim that they knew about a lot of these things, but didn't know enough to put them in production. In fact, later in the war, they were working on things. They were forced to work on things like this. But I begin to believe, and from what they said in my interrogation and the year I spent with them, that the same thing happened over there that happened here. There were groups of combat officers, like we had an affinity between us.
1: Right.
3: There was no paper trail. We trusted each other just from head to head. And nothing ever got out because these men were not, you couldn't get these men to talk or say anything. And we didn't like the elite in our government because we didn't trust them. And I understand in Germany, there was a similar thing. The scientists did not like the Nazis. And I understand that possibly there was the same thing in Russia. If you read the middle photograph in my book, it shows a picture of General Trudeau and myself standing by the flag. On my right, I think, is Edward O'Connor. He was one of Truman's poker playing buddies. And the expert at the White House on Soviet at Donetsk, with the same division I was in. On the other hand, is Victor Fadai, Library of Congress. Librarian, he's one of the top men, and then he went to Foreign Relations Committee, a great friend of mine, fluent in Russian. So Victor was going to Russia, and I told him, Victor, I'm going to give you some questions to ask. Would you ask your KGB general and these questions? So later, Victor came back, he said, he's all right. He said, Phil, I asked him questions. He looked at me, he said, I know what you want, but Victor, do you want me killed?
1: Well, that would indicate then they had
3: a
1: some
3: similar thing.
1: You betcha.
3: Yes.
1: All right, Colonel, I can't let this interview end without asking you, at the end of your first interview, the exclusive interview you did with Dateline,
3: yes.
1: You made a comment about a time machine, and they seem to use that comment of yours as a way to almost try and discredit, you know, the commentator sort of rolled his eyes, to sort of discredit everything else you had said. So I've got to ask you about that. May I ask you about that?
3: Yes. Well,
1: what did you mean?
3: In the book, there's a part in there where I discussed this with Professor Obert. We discussed time travel. But it was a discussion in those days about the possibility of time travel, and even the British were working on this. I had some documents and things I looked at, but they weren't. And then, if you go back to the Philadelphia experiment,
1: yes, sir.
3: There were some ramifications in there which something disappeared and moved in space. And even Einstein's theories talk about zero travel time in his theories. And that was very unfortunate. When I was at the White House, I didn't go up and see Einstein. I should have. And I missed out on talking to the greatest mind that ever lived. Awesome. And then I also discussed this with Wilbur Smith, the Canadian genius, who was treated very badly by his government, and he brought us also a piece of metal. So as far as that, these factors that I just said enter into this. But the main item was that I did discuss this with Hermann Oberth, and Oberth thought himself, now not me because I didn't know that much about it,
1: uh-huh.
3: His opinion was that it is possible.
1: That time travel is possible.
3: That was Hermann Oberth.
1: So it, the reference
3: much more brilliant than I was.
1: So then the reference to time travel was, it's something I'll tell you about, and you would have said what you just now said, not that you saw or traveled in time or saw a time machine or anything like it.
3: Never traveled in time. I wish I could. I'd like to do that.
1: All right. I'm glad we cleared
3: that up.
1: In fact,
3: lately I had an operation in my stomach. I had a ES hernia, and the doctor pulled it down, a good friend of mine. Now I can eat apple pie and ice cream at night, go to sleep like a baby.
1: Uh-huh.
3: And I told him, Doc, what'd you do? Push me back 40 years younger? And I haven't been able to do that in 40 years. So maybe I did travel back a little bit.
1: Well, medically.
3: I'd like very much to travel in time if I could.
1: Well, I'm glad to have cleared that up because they were using that to discredit you.
3: Yeah, they did. But they didn't ask him. They had so much good material they never used. I can understand that. But that's their business. They're in the business and I'm not. So they were free to use what they did.
1: Were you, when you got to see the interview, sir, after it was all done and when it aired, were you surprised at what did not air?
3: No, I was not. Because I testified before the MIA committees. And I stood in front of Senator Curry and Senator McMahon and others. And I told them, now the interview that I did when I talked to President Eisenhower on the prisoner issue, we agreed to cover the intelligence aspect on the spies that they were feeding back, taking our boy's identity, and then getting the Russian to adopt that identity and sending back here to the States as a spy. We agreed that, but President Eisenhower never told me to cover the prisoners going to Russia. In fact, he gave me permission to put out the numbers, which I did in Associated Press and speeches to I wrote for Lodge at the United Nations. And yet the newspapers took the sensational thing that Eisenhower hid the prisoner going to Russia from the families.
1: Of course.
3: It never happened. So I had a little experience in this type of reporting.
1: I understand. Colonel, earlier I asked your co-author, Ms. Burns, Bill Burns, what kind of agony and thought process you went through before you came forward with all of this incredible information.
3: It wasn't really agony. Let me explain why I decided to write the book.
1: Please.
3: First thing, he explained, I had an oath with the general. An honorable, honest, good man. I was an Army officer. I wasn't about to break my oath to him. And he released me from the oath, he said, when he died. 3 years ago, unfortunately, he died. I was released from my oath. Then I could talk if I wanted to.
1: Uh-huh.
3: I'm criticized by old son of the family. He said, 35 years, you didn't even tell us.
1: Sure.
3: Why should I tell you? I had an oath. Then one day my grandchildren asked me, said, Granddad, what did you do during the war? I figured I'd better start putting this on paper and at least leave them a legacy. From that, as I was writing my experiences, it evolved with what we have now. And that's how it came about. And that's really the story, a very simple story.
1: But this
3: I didn't go through any agony or anything. No one has ever told me not to talk.
1: I understand, but this is such incredible information that surely you must have at least considered the impact on society.
3: Yes. General Trudeau told me one day, Phil, you and I go from one development to the other, and we take it as a matter of course in our daily work,
1: yes.
3: And we think nothing of it. Yes, some of these things are earth-shaking. These were General Trudeau's words. We had to learn to live with that type of thinking. And it was the same as almost like thinking in combat. You have to live with it. I tell people, I can tell you what it was like, but I can't tell you how it felt. You have to be there yourself.
1: How much of the material, Colonel, that was in those file cabinets was developed into products we use today percentage-wise versus how much we couldn't, was in there that we simply couldn't do anything with?
3: Very little. I'd say that we've developed maybe less than 5%. We developed some very good things now for the world.
1: So in other words, somewhere, there's still a lot of material that somebody's working very hard on.
3: Exactly. I think there is. Because, like Mr. Burns said, a flying saucer itself is a capacitor. And the reason a lot of them have crashed have been trying to build, because they miss out that the extraterrestrial is really the guide system. He blends with the capacitor.
1: God, I've heard that from so many sources.
3: Yeah, and we came to that conclusion also. In fact, I think one of the greatest things we were remiss that we didn't do more work to study this clone or this creature or whatever he is. We should have done a lot more. We should have diagnosed him and studied it minutely.
1: So there were actually those eye covers in the cabinet as well, and that's what led to night vision goggles.
3: Yes, it was actually the third eyelid. It's like something like a he has another eyelid which blocks the sand out.
1: Yes,
3: it was similar. So we have something similar in this world. Although this in here, remember these creatures walked around in the dark. How could they see in the dark if they didn't have something like that? Our boys. And one of the requirements when I went to night vision lab is make a night vision device which can fit over the soldier's eye almost like goggles.
1: Yes.
3: Not something bulky and big which he can't wear. And has to carry. He has to put it on. A soldier operates in combat. He can't be carrying a heavy thing looking through it out around. You see, so, and they did. They did it. I have a pamphlet that they wrote, and I give them credit. They did perform and made it. And very proud. It was our laboratory that did it, too.
1: All right, Colonel. Got to hold it there for a moment. Stand by. We'll get back to you. Colonel Philip J. Corso. A retired colonel, Philip J. Corso, who was in the right place, definitely the right place at the right time, is telling us that the majority of the advanced technology that we have today didn't come.
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1: Spider webs are so strong. Lasers, molecular alignment metallic alloys, integrated circuits, and micro-miniaturization of logic boards. Project Horizon, which we're going to talk a little bit more about here in a minute. Portable atomic generators, which ion propulsion drive. Irradiated food. Particle beams. And he puts in here, parenthesis, Star Wars anti-missile energy weapons.
2: Right.
1: Electromagnetic propulsion systems. And depleted uranium projectiles. This is in a section of the book about some of the R&D development projects that he and General Trudeau were initiating and that have evolved to today. And there's one more thing before we go forward in time. We've been trying to understand the bismuth magnesium layered material that may have come from the bottom of a delta-shaped craft.
2: Yes.
1: Other people are trying to understand what other kind of pieces and particles they may have. I thought one of the most extraordinary paragraphs in this book reads, "The initial revelations into the nature of the spacecraft and its pilot interface," and he specifies there were hand-imprinted panels exactly as we have seen in the debris footage in the controversial Santilli videotape.
2: Yes.
1: "It came very quickly during the first few years of testing at Norton Air Force Base in California. The Air Force discovered that the entire vehicle functioned just like a giant capacitor. In other words, the craft itself stored the energy necessary to propagate the magnetic wave that elevated it, allowed it to achieve escape velocity from the Earth's gravity, and enabled it to achieve speeds of over 7,000 miles an hour."
2: In other words, the craft, the outer portion of the craft, might have been made of an anti-gravitic material, much like bismuth magnesium.
1: That's right. "The pilots weren't affected by the tremendous G-forces that build up in the acceleration of conventional aircraft, because to aliens inside, it was as if gravity was being folded around the outside of the wave that enveloped the craft."
2: Right.
1: "It may have been like traveling inside the eye of a hurricane, but how did the pilots interface with the waveform they were generating?"
2: God, Linda, as I hear all this, I'm just sitting here shaking my head. It's all coming together.
1: It is, it is. And he, and Colonel Corso says, "Somehow the pilots became part of the electrical storage and generation of the craft itself. They didn't just pilot or navigate the vehicle. They became part of the electrical circuitry of the vehicle, vectoring it in a way similar to the way you order a voluntary muscle to move. The vehicle was simply an extension of their own bodies because it was tied into their neurological systems in ways that even today we are just beginning to utilize. And the thing that they discovered in those tight-fitting suits is that the molecules of the fibers themselves were all oriented in the same way."
2: Right.
1: "And he speculated that when this whole craft system, the hands are in the panels, the craft is moving, it is lifted in a magnetic wave, and that those fibers, all oriented, helped make the entire system generate as a whole system without affecting these pilots."
2: Well, Linda, we are working on exactly that technology, rudimentary stages, albeit, but I've seen a number of specials on television about pilots literally thinking, not having to push buttons and pull levers and sticks and so forth and so on, but literally thinking commands.
1: That's right. And from Colonel Corso tonight, I hope everybody listening realizes that over the last 50 years, some of our major technological breakthroughs started in file cabinets in the Pentagon after they had been transferred from crash sites in the southwest of the United States through Wright-Patterson into areas of the Pentagon and other parts, probably Dreamland, Area 51 in Nevada and other
2: sure.
1: places, and that today we are listening to a voice of a man who was

0: that this is the real thing. And what I'm intrigued also by is that General Trudeau, who, when you begin to read some of the history about his life and his intellect, was an extraordinary man, a man who had an electrical engineering degree, who was perfect for understanding and relating to Colonel Corso.
1: Of course.
0: That they knew the implications and how important it was to get it out into our country and not in the hands of enemies. And further, because there were animal mutilations, because there were human abductions, and they had been monitoring since the end of the 50s, they felt it was so important to get a base on our own moon to monitor what we'll call extraterrestrial biological entity traffic coming in and out of our Earth and what might be on the moon, and that General Trudeau's Project Horizon was his answer to getting this done. And suddenly, from left field, comes a close down. And I'd like to go to William Burns now to try to help us understand what happened to close down this brilliant general and this brave colonel trying to get all of this going forward so that the Earth would not be so vulnerable. Here is William Burns.
1: Okay.
2: Hi, Art.
1: Hi, Mr. Burns.
2: I want to go back to this whole concept of this war going on inside the Beltway.
1: Yes.
2: And obviously nobody is going to say to General Trudeau, to Army R&D, well, look, fellas, I think you're too close to getting a beat on these ETs, so we got to shut you down because we're making a deal with them for the planet Earth. That's not what happened on the surface. I have my doubts about what was happening underneath.
1: Mm-hmm.
2: In reality, what was being said, the pretext, everything happens with a pretext. The pretext was very clear. You've got three military services fighting for one military budget. How do you carve up the military pie? You've heard this a million times from
1: Sure.
2: other defense secretaries. How do you carve the pie up?
1: Of course.
2: Well, if the Army is building rockets, if the Navy is building rockets, if the Air Force is building rockets, you have three rockets, three development streams, three R&Ds, three this. No. Combine it into one. But you boys in the military can't stop fighting with each other. So I'll tell you what we're going to do. We're going to make a civilian agency that will be responsible to the Defense Department for funneling military missions into a civilian organized program. And on the surface, that's good old-fashioned Americana. That's the way it's supposed to work. However, there was a much deeper and more sinister aspect to this. One, it wasn't all that clean to begin with, because who was part and parcel of the management of this was the civilian intelligence government. It was the civilian intelligence agencies. This was being run in part out of the CIA. Well, how do we know this? Bill, do you have any tangible proof? Tell me one thing that you can show that the CIA was somehow involved in NASA to the point where it was utilizing NASA for its own purposes. Well, I'll give you one tangible thing.
1: Please.
2: Project Corona. Remember, as the colonel himself said on primetime, you had American surveillance overflights of the Soviet Union.
1: Oh, yes.
2: You had them to the point while we were developing a redundant system, which was satellite surveillance. But we had no military satellites at that point. We're talking the late 50s. What did we have? NASA sending monkeys into space, and it looked really cute on the Movie Tone News. What the Movie Tone News didn't show you was that the CIA went to Lockheed Skunk Works and said to Skunk Works, they're starting to get a bead on our surveillance overflight. The colonel himself said that one of the main reasons for U-2 flights was to draw the Soviet surface-to-air missile fire to see when the missiles went hot, when the radar went hot, and could they shoot down our planes. We sacrificed a lot of pilots, those are his words, on prime time just a couple years ago. And this is documented. Again, people said, oh, who is this guy saying this? Who is this guy, Corso? They found in the National Archives that everything that Corso was saying was documented in black and white, and it's at the Eisenhower Library even today. So there you are. You've got a civilian space agency which has superseded the military space missions. But who's running it? The CIA is putting camera satellites in a civilian mission, taking photos of the Soviet Union and showing they could do it. So we know the CIA was involved in NASA even from the very beginnings. NASA was a way for the CIA to get control of the space program. So the pretext was budget, the pretext was competition, but what happened when we had a NASA? Through a budget that had no congressional oversight, you had Project Corona taking pictures of the Soviet Union. It was very laudable, but of course, who was analyzing those photos? Wasn't the Army, wasn't the Navy, wasn't the Air Force, it was the CIA, which then gave back false estimates. But the point is that it was a pretext. The Civilian Space Agency was a pretext for the real advances that the military had already made in space missions. By the time we were monkeying, no pun intended, with Project Corona in 1959, on the drawing boards was a full-blown, capable of being funded with its own separate command structure, a military outpost on the moon. But it was a military outpost on the moon that wasn't just looking down on planet Earth, but out into orbital space, because we were not just monitoring Soviets, we were monitoring extraterrestrial traffic. And that's what the CIA was trying to keep from the American people.
1: Oh, my God.
0: And you know, Art, at this point, one of the most germane questions is, did President Kennedy realize these facts that he just outlined, and could that have been part of the reason for that extremely famous quote about, I want to take the CIA and tear it into 1,000 pieces and cast it to the wind?
1: Yes.
0: Now, Mr. Burns is pointing to the colonel, so here is Colonel Corca.
1: Okay.
3: Well, I'm back.
1: Hi, Colonel.
3: 1962, I testified, well, first, they asked me to testify for my 4 years at the White House and how policy was made and run and the names. I turned them down. They came to my house even. There was a Senate and Home Security Subcommittee on the Senate Judiciary.
1: Yes, sir.
3: And the counsel called me. And I came up, I was still in uniform, I went up there, and he said, I want you to testify. I told him, no, I'm not going to testify, and you put it in the archives, and the guy that's dust, for what reason should I? And he leaned over, he's a big gruff man, he's a sowline, and he said, Colonel, I'll subpoena you. And I looked back, I said, go ahead, subpoena me, get 100 subpoenas, you can't make me talk if I don't want to.
1: Mm-hmm.
3: So he started to laugh, and I thought, what's going on? And from then on, till the gentleman died, we were great friends. So he looked at me and he said, somebody like you always wants something. What do you want? So that's simple what I want. I'll testify if you can promise me that you'll put it in the hands of the Kennedy brothers, President and Attorney General. Come up tomorrow. I came up the next day. I went to meet Senator Eastland, Chairman of the Judiciary.
1: Mm-hmm.
3: Senator Eastland told me, he said, Colonel, I promise you I'll put it in their hands myself, personally. So Senator, call your committee. I'm ready to testify. And Dirksen presided. Keating was there. McClellan, all these powerful senators were there to hear this. I testified for 2 days. Even in front of the House committee lately, I testified on the missing prisoners of war came up. So they won't release it. It's still top secret because it names the names in CIA. And I told them I went to get a I wanted my testimony. When they told me they couldn't give it to me because they had to protect the source. And then the audience, I said, wait a minute, I'm the source, I don't want to be protected. And the audience said, I'd to clap, and the newspaper men even. But this is what was going on. So, to get back to the real story, though, then, about 2 weeks later, I get a call, the Pentagon says, the Attorney General wants to see you. So I go across the bridge, went over, and I went to Attorney General Robert Kennedy's office. And he had my testimony, 2 volumes, right on his desk in front of him. So the first thing I said when I sat down, I told him, Mr. Attorney General, if you and your brother think you make policy, you're sadly mistaken. His answer was, I know that, Colonel. I read your book, your testimony partially, but you and I have to discuss this more thoroughly.
1: Colonel,
3: let me finish. Just
1: sure, please.
3: So during the course of discussions I had with him, because I went up more than once, UFOs came up. And I told some of the stories to Attorney General Robert Kennedy. Now, I don't know this. I can't verify it. It was his affair, not mine. I think he discussed this with his brother, the president. So that's the story that I have to say of my relationship with the two Kennedys, and especially Attorney General Robert Kennedy. And all I have to say, I wish he'd become president.
1: Colonel, how old are you now?
0: Art?
1: Linda, I wanted to ask the Colonel one other question very quickly.
0: Yeah.
3: Yes, sir.
1: Colonel, how old are you now?
3: 82.
1: 82. Colonel, how many other people are there that you're aware of?
3: I can't tell you the number.
1: That could tell this story.
3: Well, I can't tell you the number because I lost track of them because we had, there was an agreement, even it's a code in motion pictures in the media, I think you know this. We never reveal the source or reveal someone's name or something unless we get their permission.
1: So you may be one of the last.
3: I may be. No, a lieutenant general called me. He was a colonel with me. And he told me, Phil, I know all about when you were chairman or head of the committee to investigate the alignment of atoms. So he's still alive. As I say, I don't know. Maybe in the group, the loop, even this gentleman called it. You were in the loop. I wasn't. He was a colonel then also. He said, and I know how close you were to General Trudeau. He said, I heard some of the things that you people used to talk about. So how many of the loop that he called it are still alive? I really don't know. I couldn't tell you. It's been almost 40 years. I lost track. I've heard it. But some of them died. Sure, some of them were older than I was. And I'm 82 years old.
1: Colonel, we're about out of time. It has been an honor for me to speak with you. And I think you're a patriotic person.
3: Well, thank you.
1: Colonel, thank you. And if you'll hand the phone back to Linda.
3: Yes, Howe.
0: Art, don't you feel that for the first time that we are hearing honest voices from inside a portion of this government that is beginning to explain all the questions we've been asking for the last 5 years?
1: Yes, Linda, I do. I don't know what to say after hearing all of this. I don't know what to say.
0: You know one thing?
1: Stunned.
0: I'll just put in here, I know, and a footnote. When I met the colonel 2 nights ago, the first thing he said to me, he said, Linda Howe, how did you get all of that classified material in your books? And he said, and how did you do it alone? He said, at least I had a gun. And I think part of this big story is that we've had this huge civilian curiosity with so many people, like the ones in Roswell, this 50th anniversary, they knew. They have known. They had their hands on. And we have pushed. And then there has been people like Colonel Corso, who had a gentleman's agreement with an extraordinary general who did finally pass, but his order was for Colonel Corso to then tell the story. And now we may begin to see that the civilian effort that's been pushing forward.
1: Maybe we'll
0: step.
1: Break it all open. Linda, we're out of time. That's it. I mean, we're flat out.
0: All right. It's been great, Art.
1: It's a landmark program. Thank you, Linda. Thank
0: you.
1: Thank the Colonel. And please thank Mr. Burns as well.
0: Yes.
1: Good night. Wow. All right, folks. That's it. That's a lot to think about, isn't it? I'm Art Bell from an area near the real Dreamland, or Dreamland. This is Dreamland. Good night.
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0: 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And now, back to Art Bell.
1: Okay, now we move on. William Thomas is a name that should be familiar to you by now, if you're even a casual listener to this program. He is an investigator and has, in recent months, or I don't know, for about a year now maybe, been investigating contrails that he does not believe are contrails. You know, the normal things that air jets leave in the air and generally persist for a little while and then sort of fade out, usually rather quickly. Well, he thinks that what we have on our hands in some cases are not contrails at all, but chemtrails, as in chemicals being sprayed on us for whatever reason. And so we're going to kind of do an update on that and a lot more for you tonight. William Thomas, welcome to the program.
2: Thank you, Art. Pleasure to be back with you.
1: Yep, good to have you. I understand a lot has been happening.
2: Yes, particularly recently. It looks like we're right back into it, Art. As you recall, it was this time last year, last November, that the chemtrail sightings and the illnesses really picked up, and we're right back there again.
1: Right. No, I agree. For example, just let me read you two I got today. Art, contrails. My brother is a licensed investigator, watched with his wife 8 planes laying contrails over Carson Valley today. Went from sunny and clear to cloudy and overcast. Both were taken sick with sore throats. That's one. Here's another. Arizona, our skies. This morning the air is cool, visibility high. It starts out so blue, the Arizona sky, it's written as a poem. As the day progresses, white chemtrails appear. People have car windows down, totally unaware. Within hours, many grid patterns form. These are not clouds. It is not the norm. By late afternoon, my eyes begin to tear. The blue sky turned gray. Now evening is near. As the sun sets and another day draws to a close, I'm coughing, sneezing, and have a runny nose. What have they done to our sky so blue? People are getting sick, and it isn't the flu. It's evening now, and the chem planes have flown so far. I look into the night sky, and I can't see a single star. Tomorrow's weather report states it's going to be clear. Is our own government what we should have to fear? That's from Mesa, Arizona. So what the hell's going on?
2: A lot of new spraying, and it appears that we are going to have some answers tonight. We're a little bit closer, I think, to finding out who is behind this. Interesting, you mentioned sore throats in your correspondence there.
1: Right.
2: I'm recovering tonight from a sore throat, which I got yesterday after very, very heavy spraying here. I haven't seen it this heavy. I live on a little island, Art, on the west coast of Canada, and yesterday was complete saturation with crossing tracks and X patterns.
1: Right.
2: The day before, we had over 100 chemtrails counted in Victoria, the capital of British Columbia, about 30 miles from here.
1: All right. For those who may not be familiar, let's once again delineate between what you call a chemtrail and what most of us all our lives have known as contrails, that those white puffy things left by jets as they traverse the upper atmosphere, or actually the middle atmosphere at 550 miles per hour or so.
2: I got a perfect representation of the difference yesterday at twilight after a day of heavy spraying. A commercial airliner came over, and it was trailing a pencil-thin contrail or condensation trail that faded very quickly behind that jet, like the wake behind a boat.
1: Sure.
2: These are ice crystals that are formed by the heat of jet engines and sometimes off wingtips above 30,000 feet, usually, depending on temperature. The chemtrail phenomena is quite different. We are looking at widening white plumes of chemical trails, often coming off the horizontal stabilizer, the tail parts of aircraft, where, as an airline pilot said last summer in Aspen when I was giving a chemtrails presentation, this pilot stood up and said, those are not contrails. It's coming off the tail of this airplane. So we have something coming off a different part of the aircraft, not the engines, lingering for hours, spreading out to obscure the sky. And unlike ice crystal condensation trails, many, many reports of illness in the wake of the spraying. And now it looks like something new.
1: Okay, William, I don't know if you've had the opportunity. If you haven't, I want you to have the opportunity. Somebody sent me a picture of what appears to be a large commercial jet. And something is coming out of this jet at a location that has nothing to do with the wingtips or the engines. It's doing one of two things. Either it's dumping fuel, obviously, or it's dispensing chemtrails. Have you seen that photograph on my website?
2: I haven't seen it, Art. I'll simply quickly note that fuel dumping takes place at the wingtips of a commercial airliner.
1: Do you have a computer you can get online with?
2: Ooh, not while I'm on the phone.
1: Not while you're on the phone. Oh, that's too bad.
2: Yeah, but tell me where these plumes are coming from, Art.
1: Keith, would you please put that picture in the newest items for tonight, if you're listening? Hopefully he is. They're coming from, well, when the photo gets up there, I'll describe it specifically to you, all right?
2: Great.
1: In the meantime, it's not coming from either the wingtips or the engine. I can tell you that, and it's obviously spraying something. Now, sure, I suppose it could be. You say, though, dumping fuel would be done at the wingtip?
2: That's right, unless it was a KC-135 tanker, and it would dump fuel in an emergency from its main fuel probe under the tail, but again, not at the tips of the tail.
1: Well, in that case, we have a problem, and I've got a really damning photograph, if that's true. So that's true of most jets, then?
2: Absolutely true.
1: All right. What do we know, if anything, more now about what seems to be in these chemtrails? We had reports, for example, of spider-like stuff falling out of the sky, spider-like, mind you, and then people even getting samples of it in bottles and it virtually disappearing within hours. So what do we know?
2: We know from earlier clean samples, that is, samples taken off uncontaminated surfaces, that we are dealing in some cases with Pseudomonas bacteria and a host of fungus that can lead to upper respiratory problems. These are from low-level sprays or dumps of gel-like material. We do not have samples of actual chemtrails taken at altitude. I got up in a light plane last summer and went chasing after these chemtrails. We were only able to get up to 10,000 feet in this Cessna. We had very sophisticated sampling gear on board, but the pilot estimated the contrail he thought we were chasing was at about 19,000 feet. So we couldn't get close enough to get a good sample. We need to get up there in the higher altitudes and get samples from these aircraft. Having said that, we do have fresh samples that actually have been looked at by the Ontario Ministry of Environment here in Canada. After some 250 people signed a petition in Espanola, Ontario, after being heavily sprayed last March.
1: Oh, really? And what, pray tell, did they determine?
2: Well, they determined that it was not a big deal. They found mica and aluminum in that sample and carbon. The Air Force says it uses carbon for weather modification, and the mica and aluminum and quartz material seem to have been components of chaff. Chaff, of course, is used to jam radars and heat-seeking missiles used by the military. I'll remind listeners that Espanola, Ontario is not a U.S. military exercise area, and yet Air Force KC-135s were photographed over Espanola. A C-130 Hercules, at least one of them, unmarked, was seen spraying a reddish material at very low altitudes. And we'll come back to those C-130s in a minute. But I just note that the chaff can linger for many, many hours in the air, and it's a perfect material to track dispersion patterns from the spraying, and I believe that's what was going on in Espanola, where there was an outbreak of illnesses and people had goo spattering their patios and rooftops.
1: Well, Will, William, you've been at this for a long time now. And, of course, we always ask the same question, and I'm going to ask it again. What do you think they're doing? What's your best guess?
2: I can only conclude from the evidence of many hundreds, in fact, we're in the thousands now, Art, of reports from people taking ill, particularly this newest component of psychological and emotional disturbances linked to the chemtrail spraying, that these are deliberate, repeat, deliberate attacks. For what purpose? We can only speculate. Given, again, the symptomology of people, their illness and their apathy, I can only say, first off the top, obviously meant to suppress people, to keep them preoccupied and distracted and unaware of what's going on, and perhaps to sicken people just to the point of apathy, given the major event coming up January 1st and in the weeks beyond. I'm speaking here of Y2K and perhaps social breakdown. And now I've reluctantly gone the next step.
1: Well, wait a minute. That would seem to suggest that you think they're doing something to, in effect, calm the people. If I don't even know if that's the right word, calm the people. Put them in a state where they're somewhat apathetic and they're unlikely to become unruly. Is that a way to put it?
2: It's a good way to put it. I don't know this for fact. I certainly do know this from reports that these are exactly the effects that are now being reported by people in my area and across the United States. That there seems to be, as William Wallace told me recently, you remember this man from Washington State launched me on this odyssey last January.
1: Right.
2: I just talked to him, and he said that he is convinced that there is some mind-altering purpose with the spraying. Another person used those same words, saying perhaps it's a major reason for it, counting off short-term memory loss, apathy, inability to concentrate, and depression. And this person said that she felt that her depression is not spiritual, circumstantial, or psychological, but for lack of a better word, artificial. I just talked to someone in Santa Fe last night. They have had very, very heavy spraying over the past few weeks. She went into work yesterday, Art, and everyone was feeling woozy. She said they couldn't put two thoughts together. They couldn't concentrate. Everyone thought they were coming down with flu, but it dissipated the following day.
1: God, that's ominous.
2: Gone. So we are now seeing an emotional, psychological component to this, including low-level and sometimes acute anxiety attacks that we haven't been seeing before.
1: All right. All right, William, hold on. Now, there's about the worst scenario I've heard yet. Spraying for some kind of control of emotion, or if you want to stretch it there, mind control. Something to, you know, keep the masses under control should a situation arise. Man, I'll tell you, only in America. I'm Art Bell. Once again, here is William Thomas. William, welcome back. Did you hear that facts I read from Dr. Boghossian?
2: I did, yes, and I've been tracking this, both the Plum Island, as you mentioned, and this this new virus, yeah.
1: Well, I don't know a damn thing about Plum Island, so we'll have to talk about that. And there's some, yeah, there's a new virus, some horrendous new flu virus, they're saying, is out there, and it's apparently killed some people in Hong Kong. And
2: that's right.
1: They're saying it came from pigs, and this could be one of the really bad ones, and so forth and so on. It scares the hell out of me.
2: Yes, me too. I am concerned, however, with this new, I have to come back to this, Art, this psychological, emotional component to
1: yes.
2: chemtrails.
1: Yes.
2: I just have two quick additions, and one is very important, a bit of documentation to back up this observation I'm making. First, I had a phone call from a friend in Glenwood Springs, Colorado. Now, that area and Aspen are being heavily sprayed. the conversation was so interesting, I took some notes. And this is what she said, and I think this is going to resonate with a lot of listeners tonight. People are acting weird. People are acting strange. People don't have really good mental health. Everybody's sick. More people are down. Things are just not right. Erratic behavior. It's not like life used to be. It's like a struggle for people, not just financial. It's in all ways, spiritual, emotional, physical.
1: I agree.
2: She said people are embattled. It's leading to separation. She has a lifelong friend, like a sister. She says we haven't spoken in 2 weeks. Now, wait for this. Here's the clincher. Dr. Clito D. Giovannani of the National Naval Medical Center in Bethesda, Maryland, in the October 99 issue of American Journal of Psychiatry, writes that nerve agents can cause depression, insomnia, impaired thinking, and, thinking of the top of your show tonight, antisocial thoughts. G. Giovanni says biological weapons can diminish the ability to think clearly and produce depression, irritability, and hallucinations. And Art, I think that's what's going on with chemtrails today.
1: Well, I always get to this point, but I ask myself, why would our own government want to do this to its own people? I mean, if you do that, you're going to kill productivity. You're going to end up with maybe what's going on in Seattle, went on in Honolulu and elsewhere. You're going to end up with all kinds of antisocial behavior and sick people, and that's going to cost the economy dearly. And so what would be the motivation of a government to ruin its own tax base?
2: I agree with you, and that's been a real stumbling block for me until very recently. I have spoken and written a book on Y2K, an updated book, and I speak on it in communities. And it appears to me, Art, that if we are facing a possible, and from the government and military point of view, probable social breakdown leading to the imposition of martial law, that alone is going to really put the damper, to say the least, on the economy. And the answer to your question is, if a government is fearful enough, it would rather suppress its population than deal with widespread social unrest that is, again, going to throw a monkey wrench into the economy anyway. That's one possible answer to your question. The other answer is a physical component to the sprain, the illness component, and I'm afraid that's going to lead us into some darker corners tonight.
1: So they would, I guess what you're saying is they would go so far as to make the population, in your opinion, sick, disabled, unable to think straight, unable to respond as they otherwise might to an emergency situation.
2: Well, people can still function and are functioning. People are still going to work and doing their jobs. They don't seem very aware of what's going on overhead or what's right in front of their own noses. I think it's more than denial now.
1: Well, they wouldn't be. You know what? I'm not different than most Americans, and I would not even think to consider that my own government was spraying me with anything that would cause ill effects. Much less mind control or anything like that. I mean, it's not something that the average American is ready to accept because it's never happened. And so you don't even think about it. My God, crap coming from the sky to make you sick?
2: Oh, but it has happened, and that's the point. You have two in-depth congressional investigations with much documentation showing that Americans have been sprayed with biological stimulants since the 1940s. It's been going on for more than 50 years. It has happened. People can read my book, Bringing the War Home, and I guess from what you're saying, be shocked to learn, again, with formidable documentation, just what their government is and has been capable of. My other book, Scorched Earth, documents these biological warfare programs against the American people and all kinds of experiments, again, taken out on the American public. So there's plenty of precedent, and there's even a pattern for what we're seeing today.
1: Well, I'll tell you what I do know to be true. My government, your government, the American government, the Canadian government, all of them, when we are at war, we propagandize our own people as heavily as Saddam Hussein propagandizes his people. Now, I watched that occur during the Gulf War, number one and two, and I watched outright lies being told to the American people to justify certain actions, and they call that propaganda, but that is directed against their own people, and that's something I know we do, and we do it as much as the Russians do it, and any other, and people don't realize they're being propagandized, but later you find out the stuff you were told at the time that seemed to justify whatever we were doing simply was absolutely incorrect. It was untrue. And so they do that.
2: They're doing it now in New York City with the spraying of a nerve agent, malathion, on the population, telling people it is harmless. It is harmless to children, knowing full well it is anything but harmless. In fact, breaking the law by uttering that very statement.
1: All right. There's this West Nile thing in New York, right? It comes, my understanding is, birds get it, mosquitoes bite them, then they bite people, and people get West Nile. West Nile has never before been here. It's some sort of modification of West Nile. Some people are suspicious, and they think it's been modified in a lab. What do you think?
2: I think it's been modified in a lab. I've been working with co-researcher Patty Doyle for weeks on this story. It's the only explanation that makes sense. This mystery virus has been identified, if we can use that term, three different times. First is St. Louis encephalitis, and then, oh gee, it's killing exotic birds in the Bronx Zoo. It can't be that. Must be West Nile. Then the CDC said, well, it's West Nile-like, but actually it's a genetic subtype. We've never seen it before here in the United States. We've never seen West Nile. Funny that we have an outbreak in a single borough in Queens all of a sudden. But gee, this virus has been genetically mutated. I guess they meant naturally mutated. Of course, it could have been genetically engineered. And now they're saying, oh, well, actually, it looks like it's Japanese encephalitis. Well, guess what? We have an exotic animal disease lab initially set up in the 50s as a biowarfare lab on a little place called Plum Island, about 840-acre island, just 2 miles off Long Island.
1: Oh.
2: And they have been, for years, experimenting with, yes, Japanese encephalitis. And guess what? They have had, in recent years, 10 dead birds outside one of their labs. Now, the idea was that the offshore winds would blow any errant pathogens out to sea away from the mainland, but birds, of course, can fly upwind and fly to the mainland. Given the many accidents the lab has been cited for in recent years, given the dead birds, given the Japanese encephalitis experiments that scared one contractor at least off the island, as he told the Washington Post, it looks like, very possibly, this genetically modified virus got loose from Plum Island, took wing literally, landed in a single district in Queens, and now, as you're well aware, that outbreak is spreading down the coast through Connecticut, Maryland. It may be as far afield as Madison, Wisconsin.
1: Well, nobody, of course, could figure out what the hell it was, and still really they don't definitively know what it is. And they said it's never been here before, and they have no understanding at all of how it could have come here to North America, particularly in the area you're talking about, where we all know it began. So I'm afraid what you're saying makes some potential sense.
2: It made enough sense for the New York Times to run a map showing the proximity of Plum Island to New York City. It's about, 100 miles to the actual epicenter of the outbreak. A crow can travel that in a single day, two at the most. We have 7 people dead now, hundreds ill, people very frightened and reasonably so. We have the amino acid sequence for West Nile, according to the man who invented that sequence. He says, I don't understand why they can't identify this thing unless it really isn't West Nile.
1: I had a report from Linda Moulton Howe, and she said, the mosquitoes will, when it gets cold, go dormant.
2: Yes.
1: And then they will stay dormant through the cold weather, and nobody knows what the hell is going to happen when the weather gets warm again. And it could be either better or it could be far worse. We got that warning from Linda.
2: The officials of New York City and State would agree with her. They're very concerned. Also, they're concerned the birds will fly into warmer climates to the south and continue to incubate that virus throughout the winter in warmer regions. And now, Patty Doyle and I have just learned that Plum Island is a biohazard level 5 lab. It's
1: five.
2: The only such lab in the United States.
1: Five?
2: I have never heard of a 5.
1: No, I haven't either. 4 was like the worst. Like Ebola, they would have in a level 4 lab, right?
2: That's right. That's Outbreak and Preston's Hot Zone book and people wearing spacesuits.
1: Yeah.
2: Being careful not to prick their fingers because these pathogens in a level 4 have no known antidote.
1: All right, we're probably going to have to get Patty Doyle on, but in a minute I think we're going to get the guest we have on the pilot story, okay?
3: America.
1: Stay right there. William Thomas is my guest, and... Only in America, right? Are you listening? Well, I guess I better warn you, a lot of what you're hearing is obviously going to be, and is, very disturbing. So, if you're a parent, exercise your parental prerogative, please.

0: somebody else on as well. Dave Peterson in a moment, and we're going to talk about a pilot.
1: You keep playing where you shouldn't be playing.
0: Here's a couple of things that I think you ought to hear.
1: You keep thinking that you'll never get burned.
0: This is the line. You'll never get burned.

0: our government. All right. The following comes so that you might track it, just in case you don't believe me. The following two stories I'll tell you the source of. Electronic Telegraph, story one. Fear of flu epidemic grows as deadly virus spreads. A dangerous new strain of flu that could trigger a worldwide epidemic has broken out in Hong Kong. Like, they say, now listen, like the 1918 Spanish flu pandemic that killed around 20 million people worldwide. We have a lot more people now worldwide. You've got to think about that. The Hong Kong strain is believed to have jumped from pigs to humans. Health officials were alerted after a 10-month-old girl was admitted to a hospital last month, and so forth and so on and so on. And so we've got to watch out for that. The following comes from the United Kingdom News, the UK News. Listen to this one. The headline is MOD admits airborne germ warfare tests by Andrew Gilligan and Rob Evans. Large quantities of germ warfare stimulants were sprayed from aircraft over several areas of southern England, according to the Ministry of Defense. The admission by the Defense Secretary, George Robertson, shows that germ warfare experiments were more widespread than the MOD has previously disclosed. In a letter to Labour MP Ken Livingstone, Mr. Robertson expressed his, quote, regret, end quote, at the incomplete information provided by his predecessor, Michael Portillo. The new information will add to the growing concern in Dorset about the health impact of earlier tests disclosed in February. Local newspapers, councillors, and many residents have voiced concern that the tests already in the public domain are to blame for clusters. Now listen to this. Clusters of unexplained health problems, including several miscarriages in the coastal village of East Lulworth. Mr. Robertson said the airborne spraying formed part of the biological warfare trials program. Good God, what the hell are they doing? What in the hell are they doing? Now, this comes from the UK News. You know, so if you're not sure about what you're hearing from William Thomas, then go read something like this. And if they're doing that there, then you know damn well they're doing it here. We have really lost our minds. Back now to William Thomas. And William, did you hear that story I just read?
1: I did hear it, Art, yes.
0: This is, it's from the UK News, and here they are really admitting they're spraying stuff that makes people sick.
1: Art, 1 million British people were hit by those sprays from the aircraft and a ship also used off the coast. It's exactly mirroring similar tests of San Francisco, New York, and other cities, again using ships and aircraft. E. coli and Serratia marcescens were used in some of the British tests. They were used on Americans as well, and we have found both in the chemtrail substance.
0: God. You know, I think a lot of people think you're cracked, and but you read something like this, and if they are openly admitting they're spraying things from the air that are making people sick in England, you said 1 million people.
1: 1 million.
0: Then, you know, damn well they're doing it here, too, and it really bolsters your argument. Anyway, look, we've got something that we want to do right now. We've got another guest with us. In fact, let me punch the button here. His name is Dave Peterson. Set it up for me, William. Who is Dave Peterson, and why are we bringing him on the air right now?
1: Dave Peterson is a gentleman from Aspen, Colorado, who has taken it on himself to come front and center on the chemtrail issue following very heavy spraying in Aspen. And he sponsored me into that city last summer during my speaking tour, and I did make a presentation there, Chemtrails Over America. And after that presentation, which was visited by at least one pilot, and now we're thinking maybe another, he came into possession of a fax sent to the editor of the Aspen Daily News, signed by someone calling himself a former NOAA pilot. That's N-O-A-A, National Oceanographic and Atmospheric Administration.
0: Pilot.
1: Right. I'll quickly note that NOAA and NASA have in recent years been very interested in and have been running intensive experiments with normal contrails and how they might affect the weather and climate. I wrote one of the first stories on this.
0: Yep, I'm certainly aware of that.
1: Okay. This person purports to be a NOAA pilot, and Dave Peterson gave me a call when that fax came in.
0: All right. Do you want to have Dave read it, or are you going to?
1: I would like to read the facts, and then Dave followed up with an email interview with this pilot.
0: Ah, all right. Are you there, Dave?
2: Yes, I am.
0: Dave, welcome to the program. Okay,
2: yeah,
0: we're gonna go ahead and read this fax first, and then we're gonna come to you since you had an interview with the person. So, William, go ahead. Read it.
1: Okay, this fax was sent in mid-August from a flight operations center in Colorado. Only pilots would have access to such a fax machine. It says, a pilot's side. Our mission was clear. Atmospheric studies, meteorological trend information gathering. We as government employees were not allowed to question the changes in equipment and personnel when it became obvious that our aircraft were now dispensing something. No flight plans were filed. Aircraft and crews were changed at remote air bases. No aircraft returned to originating air bases. The concentration of flights over certain population centers provides only a hint of what we might have been doing. Signed, a former NOAA pilot, using an email address that identified himself as a pilot.
0: So in other words, he thought he was doing, early on, atmospheric testing, that sort of thing, whatever NOAA does.
1: Yes, and he probably was.
0: And then that changed, and again, he is saying that he was, I take it, well, let's go to, you know, that was alarming enough. Let's go to David. David, welcome again.
2: Yes, thank you.
0: All right, well, that's a very, very disturbing thing to receive. And how did you follow up?
2: Okay, I was quite alarmed, as you guys are expressing. I emailed this gentleman once and then twice. On the second email, I did receive a response, and in that email, I also asked him seven specific questions so that I could get a feel for if this guy was legit, and he did answer each question succinctly. And if you'd like, I can...
0: I would like, yes. What did you ask him? How did he respond?
2: Okay, so the first question, what were the changes in equipment and personnel? His answer was... from happy weathermen to guys that didn't talk or smile.
0: From happy weathermen to guys who didn't talk or smile.
2: Yes. The next question was, why was it obvious the aircraft were dispensing something, and what were they dispensing?
0: Right.
2: The answer was takeoff weight, landing weight, fuel burn in pounds. Third question, why no flight plans?
0: Oh, wait a minute. What was he saying there? In other words, he was comparing the takeoff weight to the fuel and then whatever else, what other substance he claimed was being carried. Was that what he was saying there?
2: Yes, exactly.
0: Okay.
2: Yeah, pilots know that. So the third question was, why no flight plans? The answer there was airspace was cleared for us.
0: Airspace was cleared for us. In other words, they simply moved other aircraft away totally from the flight path, this unfiled flight path?
2: I believe so. I take it to mean that, and possibly Will could address that better than I.
1: Art, I think this clears up one of the biggest conundrums we've had with this story. Why hasn't air traffic control announced these airplanes, and why are they insisting there have been no flight plans, and how in the world have there been avoidance of collisions between these spray planes and commercial planes? And here is the answer very clearly. Airspace was cleared for us. This would indicate also complicity, at least at the top of the air traffic control chain.
0: Yeah, there would have to be, wouldn't there?
1: Absolutely.
0: This man, this pilot, is he willing to come forward, or what is his attitude now about, you know, further information, maybe even coming on the radio or going on TV or blowing the whistle to the networks or whatever in the hell you do now? How does he feel about that?
2: Well, I think he doesn't feel too good about that, because at the end of this fax, after he answered the rest of the questions, it was basically, he wrote, "I need time to think about this. The truth could set me free, or I could turn up missing. Please give me time." I did give this gentleman time. I gave him several weeks, and at that point emailed him a third time for an update, and here's the response I received. "If you think the government is spraying you, may I..."
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0: 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And now, Art Bell.
1: He was accurate when he said he could turn up missing. Either someone put the fear of God in him, or he decided for his own safety not to take this any further.
2: What do you think? I mean, you were in conversation with the man, so you must have had a sense of how this was progressing over time. You think he decided that he was in danger?
1: That's my feeling on it. Yes.
2: God, David, is it your sense the man was real?
1: Yeah, very much so. My gut level feeling was this was very right on, and there was no evidence for me to believe that this was a hoax, especially with the jargon he uses, etc. And the rest of the questions certainly say more about this if you want me to continue with those.
2: Yeah, I do.
1: Yeah. So, let's see, where were we? The fourth question was, where are these remote air bases? The answer was Groom Lake, Nevada, in parentheses, Area 51, and the new one in Utah.
2: Well, there's been a lot of speculation that Area 51 was moved to Utah.
1: Yes.
2: Now, that's not true. It certainly has not been moved. There may be a new facility in Utah. I have no idea. But I can assure you, Area 51 is every bit as active as it ever was. The article saying that that had changed was disinformation. So what else do you have?
1: Okay. So I asked for documentation. Do you have documentation that you are not allowed to question these changes? Simple answer was yes. But the most alarming question was number 7, which I wrote, where did the orders for this operation originate?
2: Mm-hmm.
1: Okay, what I got for an answer was, and these words are all run together, no spacing, can't ensure accuracy. Now, each letter of the beginning of each word is capitalized.
2: CIA.
1: Correct.
2: Can't ensure accuracy, CIA. Jesus. You obviously feel this is real enough that you were ready to come forward on the air with it, David.
1: Yeah, absolutely. It's time to get this out.
2: Any suggestions on what we do?
1: Well, that's a loaded question.
2: Yeah, it sure is.
1: Yeah, I mean, my intention here in Aspen, since we're getting sprayed so heavily, has always been to raise the awareness. And I believe I've been successful in that. The press has been very friendly to me, covering Will's visit here with some follow-up articles. And, in fact, they're going to be doing an article coming up in the next week or so about this letter. People are using the word chemtrail and spray day in their language, which tells me
2: spray day
1: a critical mass has been reached.
2: I guess so. Now, your communication with this pilot has now ceased.
1: Yes, I've honored his request to go away and leave him alone.
2: Did you try and appeal to his, patriotic nature, I guess?
1: Absolutely. I thought it was his duty to come forward with this information, and I politely requested him to do so. I am contacting him one last time, although that may happen through the local paper.
2: I'll tell you, that's the appeal I'd try. I mean, I know that you take a risk when you come forward with this kind of

0: information and that you might disappear. I mean, I'm realistic about these kinds of things, but, you know, the stakes here are so big that I don't, you know, I mean, how can the guy sleep at night?
1: Right, and how can he sleep knowing this information and not coming forward with it fully and disclosing everything?
0: Yeah.
1: He apparently has documentation, but this may be a missed opportunity for us.
0: All right, David, I want to thank you for coming on the program and giving us this information. If you get any follow-up at all, you get to me right away, all right?
1: Yeah, thanks for having me, Art.
0: Thank you, David. We'll be right back.
2: In the year 2525.
0: Can you think that far ahead?
2: If man is still alive.
0: A relevant question, obviously.
2: If woman can.

0: are shortly going to return to the subject of the West Nile virus and a fax I've received and a witness we've got on the phone. But right now, back to William Thomas, and I think we want to finish up on the spraying angle and the what we just heard about that pilot or from that pilot. So, William, what else do you want to get out?
1: I want to pick up on where we left off, Art, with the mention of the Alphabet Soup Agency, the CIA.
0: Mm-hmm.
1: Now, of course, they're brought into just about everything we can't understand. But this rang some real alarm bells just 2 days ago when I received a story called Who's Who in the C-130 Scandal, written and very well researched by John Titus of the Portland Free Press.
0: Mm-hmm.
1: The story appeared last March and April and just came to my attention. The story talks about C-130s, and I'll note here that these four-engine Hercules transport planes have been seen throughout the United States spraying substances from very low altitudes, treetop and rooftop altitudes, also in Ontario. When I was speaking in Colorado last summer, I took a two-day holiday to Pagosa Springs, a little resort town known for its hot springs up in the Rocky Mountains. I had just checked into the motel, and I was walking across the street when I stopped dead in my tracks, open-mouthed, and watched a camouflaged C-130. This is a very big airplane.
0: Oh, yes.
1: Come down over the town at 500 feet or lower. This is illegal. You must maintain 1,000 feet separation over habitation. He glided in silently 500 feet as I watched this airplane about two blocks away swoop over the town, and as he pulled up, I saw two streams come from the wingtips of the aircraft, and he applied power and turned away. Now, when you apply power to throttled back turbines, you can get a greasy kerosene trail from all four engines. This was not the case. The engines were clean, and the trails were coming off the wingtips. I did a radio show, and a caller, very agitated, phoned in and said a formation of these C-130s had gone down the main street in Colorado Springs spraying. He and others had gone after the Air Force and had gotten nothing except routine exercise from the Air Force. Brings us back to this story on C-130s and how they've been diverted from the Forest Service for work by the CIA. Remember, these are spray aircraft equipped to spray from tanks.
0: Sure.
1: Over forest fires. We are talking, John Titus says, of 42, perhaps 42 former military planes. C-130s from the Air Force and P-3 Orions, that's a four-engine Electra-type aircraft, diverted from the military and the C-130s from the firefighting capabilities of the Forest Service. And this story goes on to talk about how a former Air Force person, Roy Reagan, used a network of contacts to sell these aircraft on the open market, including aircraft sold to CIA operatives. A former director of the Forest Service Aviation Program, Fred Fuchs, if I have that right, was also involved in this. We go down and we see that Eugene Hassenfuss, the man who was shot down and with the Washington phone number, White House phone numbers in his pocket, naming the CIA agents he worked for, spilled the beans on the CIA selling drugs to run arms to the Contras. Okay, the article concludes by saying the C-130 scandal is but the tip of an iceberg, with dozens of companies and individuals operating beyond any kind of Forest Service or congressional oversight. Isn't it curious that spray planes have been diverted to the CIA for operations as yet undisclosed, to the point where extreme fires in Los Padres, Angeles, Trinity National Forest, and other California forests this summer basically went unfought, or at least without the services of these fire suppression airplanes.
0: Because they were busy doing CIA stuff.
1: They were doing CIA stuff, and it's my contention tonight that we are looking at a spray program using leased aircraft, at least for the low-level sprays by the C-130s identified in Ontario and throughout the United States. And now it's my contention, very possibly, the KC-135s we've been seeing may not be military at all, but could be leased or bought aircraft. Remember, the KC-135 is a civilian 707, a very, very old airplane, one of the first commercial jets, in fact. They are a dime a dozen, expensive to operate, but cheap to buy. And now I'm beginning to wonder if we have some answers here tonight on where these aircraft have originated, what agency is behind them, and even how this massive operation could be, underlying could be, financed, and that is through drug money.
0: Oh, it gets worse and worse. Are you worried about your safety?
1: No, not in the least. I have had zero negative feedback of any kind, official or otherwise, for these stories. Again, I am just quoted from a newspaper article written last March. All of my information comes from news sources except for the pilot, and that's about to be published by the Aspen Daily News. So as a working journalist, I'm simply doing my job, and I don't fear for my safety reporting this kind of information.
0: My advice is take care.
1: Well,
0: I really mean that.
1: I hear you, Art, and I can only answer by saying for myself and anyone else interested in related stories, safety lies in publication and in broadcasting this material.
0: Yeah, and you have published, you have a book, which I want to make everybody aware of. What is your book? Actually, you've got two, but
1: I have two that are very germane to our discussion tonight. Scorched Earth talks about the bio-war experiments over America. Bringing the War Home talks about Gulf War illness, a very secret American program, a White House program, make that, to supply Saddam Hussein with germ weapons. It talks about the mycoplasma, which is now rampant in the population, and most importantly, gives a chapter on treatment, not only of the mycoplasma, but in these immune-defeating biowarfare agents. And Bringing the War Home is available from my publisher through a toll-free number. I urge people to pick it up and become aware.
0: All right. I know we've got a link. Amazon.com, I'm sure, has got them also.
1: Yes.
0: And so you can go that way, or you can call a toll-free number, which is
1: 888-690-1277.
0: 1277.
1: It's $22.95 postpaid to your door. Very important information.
0: All right. We'll give that out again. In the meantime, do you have an email address or a way people can contact you?
1: I would prefer that people went to my website, and from there they can reach me by email.
0: That's fine. I'm sure we've got a link to your website.
1: Yeah, you do.
0: Right. So you can go to my website, go down to William's name, and go to his website, and there's a way to email you from there?
1: Yes, there is.
0: Okay.
1: Yeah, that will work.
0: All right. Just go down to the name William Thomas under the guest area. Although there are a lot of people who will not immediately be able to do that, I would assume the majority will.
1: Okay, well, I can take a deep breath, Art, and stand back, but I could give my email address here.
0: No, go ahead.
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1: That's it.
0: All right. I have, again, and I'm not going to read the whole thing, a fax from Dr. Robert Boghossian, who's been on the program before. And he says, in part, Dear Art, it's that time of year again when the bacteria and viruses are going crazy. The West Nile virus in New York, which I think got loose from the Plum Island Research Facility in the ocean off Long Island, is a good example. And that hit me right between the eyes, because you contend the same thing, don't you?
1: Absolutely. There's no other explanation that comes close to the Plum Island connection. And I'm sure, of course, it's just a coincidence that Dr. Tracy McNamara, the animal pathologist at the Bronx Zoo, who was the first to identify that this was not St. Louis encephalitis, just a coincidence, Art, that she was trained at Plum Island Laboratory.
0: Oh, of course. We've got a gal we're going to bring on right now named Patty Doyle. Who is Patty, and why are we bringing her on?
1: Patty Doyle is a retired individual who became quite incensed over the outbreak and cover-up, or what she felt might be a cover-up, and began researching this and badgering officials at Plum Island and elsewhere, and started to email me with incredible documentation. And I'll underscore that word. Her information has been fully documented and attributed. She has been a great help to me in unraveling this story, and her suspicion was exactly like my own. This was not a natural occurrence, and there was something behind this outbreak.
0: All right, let's bring her on. Patty Doyle, welcome to the program.
2: Well, hello, Art, and hi, Will.
0: Patty, where are you, Patty?
2: I'm in Stormville, New York.
0: Stormville, New York. And how in the world did you get all involved in this story?
2: Well, Art, it happened in June, before the outbreak. I had a chance meeting of an acquaintance, and he had worked at Plum Island. He was an independent contractor. And we were just discussing the facility, and he was telling me a little bit about it. And he was concerned about safety issues. In fact, so concerned that he didn't stay there very long. He lasted 2 weeks and walked off the job. And then in August of this year, I heard there was a malaria outbreak
0: Long Island. Did he tell you specifically what scared him enough to leave?
2: Yes, he did. He said, mentioned the pathogens that they had. It just was very, he was a young man, his wife was expecting, and he was definitely afraid of bringing something home. He did mention anthrax. He saw a movie to get the position at Plum Island. They didn't do a background check. For the most part, who he was didn't matter. They offered him a good scale of pay, and they showed him a movie, what to do should an accident take place.
0: Mm-hmm.
2: And he just didn't feel the place was all that safe.
0: Now, William mentioned earlier in the show that they are bio-level containment 5.
2: That's right.
0: I didn't even know there was such a thing.
2: We found there is a United Nations lab in Italy, which is interesting to note, because not far from that place in 98, there was an outbreak of West Nile, almost the same strain, which was suspicious. And according to protocol, what usually happens with Plum Island is pathogens from foreign countries are sent to Plum Island. So if there was an outbreak, samples of the pathogen would have gone to Plum Island.
0: Well, I know that you're not an expert, Patty, but I've seen, you know, all the movies about bio-level containment 4 cautions, you know, with the suits they wear and all the rest of that sort of thing. What does anybody know what happens when you go to containment level 5, whatever in God's name that would be?
2: I think Will has it down pretty well.
0: Will?
1: Yeah, we've got it down. The U.S. Department of Agriculture tells us that a biosafety level 5, I call it biohazard level 5,
0: right,
1: is for labs that by law are not allowed on the U.S. mainland. Because if the diseases there get loose, well, you can imagine the rest. This Plum Island lab was set up in 54. Specifically offshore, just 2 miles offshore, with the idea of the prevailing winds blowing out to sea, blowing to the east, away from the mainland. That is how they achieve their bio-level 5 status.
0: Well, that sounds great, but what about prevailing birds?
1: Prevailing birds fly upwind to the mainland, and storms, by the way, which could cause a power failure, and perhaps if the generators fail, negate the negative pressure that keeps these pathogens indoors. Those storms blow onshore.
0: Onshore.
1: Oh, yes. They come in off the Atlantic, and they howl onto the mainland coast, 2 miles away.
0: God. So, in other words, a bird or a storm or any number of other things could make the idea of having these incredibly dangerous things a couple of miles offshore a joke.
1: These dangerous things are foot and mouth disease, which we haven't seen in the United States, and the Rinderpest virus that they've been working on a vaccine successfully out of Plum Island, and, by the way, injecting human test subjects because some of these animal diseases are transferable to humans. This is a lab that has been cited, as Patty will possibly go into some detail, for numerous safety violations and accidents. And a Dr. Mike Kiley discussing biocontainment and explaining levels 1 through 5 at a public function recently emphasized the necessity for upgrading those facilities to maintain the required biosecurity.
0: So he discussed,
1: in fact, they were failing safety inspections.
0: He discussed this publicly?
1: Oh, yeah.
0: And he outlined the fact there's a level 5?
1: Oh, he and the director, Mr. Torres, in another meeting, openly said, oh, yes, this is a level 5 facility. Patty, however, got a different response when she called Plum Island.
0: What'd you get, Patty?
2: Well, the representative said she never heard of level 5 and she had to get back to me. She says, we'll call you back.
0: Well.
2: And she got in touch with Dr. Kiley. And when she called back, she said, he was laughing. There's no level 5. We're a level 3 facility. So then I told her about what I had heard at the meeting, and she said, you must have misunderstood, and they tried to just put it down.
1: This meeting is the United States Animal Health Association Government Relations Committee meeting in Washington, D.C., February 22 to 27th, 1998. There you go, for the record.
0: Anybody have an audio tape or anything else of it?
2: I didn't.
1: No, we have documentation from that meeting on a government website.
0: You mean they...
2: I got it from their own website.
0: From their website?
2: Yes, the government.
0: Is it still there now, Patty? Or
2: yes,
0: have that...
2: it is.
0: It is?
2: Yes.
1: And now, Art, they want to officially, as of last September, officially upgrade to bio-level 4. They're asking for funding to upgrade to bio-level 4.
0: Well,
1: perhaps we could clear something up here. The lab is operating actually as a level 3 facility. That is, with negative air pressure and people taking a lot of showers. Level 5 is because they are located just offshore with some heavy-duty pathogens. Level 4 would give us the spacesuits and extra containment. But in fact, it is a level 5 lab.
0: All right, hold it right there. We'll be right back. Boy, that's our government. They've blown it sky high, haven't they? I'm Art Bell, and this is Coast to Coast AM. Stay right where you are.

0: We have online William Thomas, an investigator, and Paddy Doyle. And we're just going to get back to them. Just a few quick things that have come in. Art from Oregon. We've had spraying here in southern Oregon. There's a pattern of heavy spraying for about 3 days, then nothing for 2 weeks. Or this. Hi, Art. I'm in shock thinking about Plum Island. It's very close New London, Connecticut. I guess that's where he is. It's bad enough that Gary Noor said that New London was a failure city for Y2K. Now, a one-of-a-kind number five lab just offshore. Some ocean storms drive in from the south right toward the New London area. We've got a lot of friends and relatives in that area. Are they in harm's way? What the hell is next? This is scary. Fill in the blank, Art. Then there's this. Art, please verify my integrity with Will. We've been communicating on the chemtrails for 10 months. I'm the one who had the sample with the parasites Joyce Riley talked about. We got rid of the samples 3 days before I heard Joyce on your show. You called me, but I wasn't home. The last sample we took, the ball was dropped, even though they found an unidentified bacteria because the doctor receiving the sample would not pay for further testing as he wanted only the parasites. Please ask Will if he thinks it's a good idea to ask listeners to take samples of any goo they find, place it in a petri dish with a growing culture, see if we can get these horrific parasites again. And by the way, he's correct about the anxiety, depression, and dumbing down of the mind. I live in Fair Oaks, and it's a major spraying area. Also, we've seen white unmarked planes with black underbodies, black planes, and silver planes. My friend and I have a new group of samples, and we'll begin growing them tomorrow. We'll let you know. Sincerely, Jan. And then finally, this is an interesting thing to consider. It's from a police officer, and I won't give his name for his own protection, but he says, Art, there's a problem with the thinking that the group that would be spraying the chemicals would be trying to make people depressed and docile. I am a police officer, and you know, I work with a deputy who's in the department, so we're out in the weather all the time. We would be some of the very first people affected. We would also be the persons to keep the peace if things go bad on 1-1 of 2000. Just thought I'd pass this along. Interesting, huh, Will?
1: Very interesting. He mentioned being out in the weather, and we associate most of the spraying with clear skies, not with weather, I take it to mean heavy rain and wind.
0: Yeah.
1: So perhaps that explains the lack of spray that he might be noticing. A good point nonetheless.
0: Well, no, his point was that as a police officer, he's not saying he's not seeing this. He's saying if the effect was depression and causing people to be docile, emergency workers, fire, police, those kind of people, they're out in it all the time, and they would be the people you would be depending on to keep some kind of peace.
1: I see. Good point. Yes, thank you.
0: Okay, now Paddy Doyle, by the way, I've got another one here, something called Free American News Magazine, and the headline is simply, Since When Do C-130s Leave Contrails? That's what it says. Since when do C-130s leave contrails? And there is a photograph.
1: At treetop level, yeah.
0: Yeah, indeed. All right, well, again back to Plum Island. And, Patty, why don't you, Will, lead Patty through wherever you would like her to go?
1: Patty, could you talk about some of the safety violations and citations this lab has come under fire for in the recent years?
2: Okay, well, we'll do recent years.
1: Yeah.
2: 1993, they were cited for leaving 10 infected dead lab birds outside of the exotic animal lab in the corridor, in the open air. It's interesting to note, because during my interview with the Plum Island representative, they said they do not have any lab birds, they don't work on birds, there's no bird lab, And yet here we have 10 dead lab birds. Okay, in 1994, they were cited for dumping waste into the Sound. They were also cited for storing hazardous chemicals. In 1998, Dennis Bacco sued the federal government for Plum Island for illegal dumping into the Sound. And
0: where is this information coming from, Patty?
2: EPA and from news articles, Newsday.
0: Okay. Right.
2: It's all documented. I can send you some stuff if you want to put it on the website.
0: Okay.
2: And we also have this spring, which is very interesting to note. We have Plum Island cited as a significant violator of the Clean Air Act and a high priority violator of the RCRA, Resource Conservation Recovery Act. And then we also have a installation job, a fiber optic cable that they installed under the sea between Orient Point and Plum Island. And during installation, I finally got the rep to admit that they did have the power out. And the cable that they installed was to run backup power also. So to install, to finalize installation, they did have to shut the power to Plum Island.
0: So they were totally freaked about the possibility of losing power at Plum Island, obviously.
2: Yes.
0: Well, if they're a level 3 facility, they wouldn't need that, would they?
1: Well, yes, they need power to ensure that their blowers continue to maintain negative air pressure so that any pathogens would stay inside the lab. And without power, you can't maintain negative air pressure.
0: Right. All right. Now, Patty, you said there was a website, a government website, that admits openly there is this level 5 containment facility, which nobody has ever heard of now. Can you get that URL to my webmaster?
2: Yes, I can. I can. It was the website for the United States Animal Health Association, and it is a government website, and I most certainly will as soon as the show is over.
0: All right. 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Simply send it to webmaster@artbell.com.
2: Okay.
0: webmaster@artbell.com. All right. Please continue, Will. Anything else Patty should be talking about?
1: Two things. First, it's incredible the lab is denying work on birds. Birds are one of the most common vectors of animal diseases. If you're studying exotic animal diseases, you must be experimenting and studying birds. You must, by definition. Patty might mention a little problem, not so little actually, in Long Island Sound as we speak, with the lobsters and a certain finfish that, again, it seems to be pointing fingers to an as yet unidentified bacteria in waters adjacent to Plum Island. Patty?
2: Yes, that's right. I've been corresponding with some fishermen out in the Sound. In fact, I have one interview to do today by telephone to Aaron Whitman. He's a lobster man. And the lobsters are dead and dying.
0: By the millions.
2: You knew about that.
0: I do. Over a million is what I've heard.
2: Yes. And also, since July, there are certain fish that are non-existent in the Sound, in the north shore of Long Island.
0: You mean fish that have been indigenous to the area that are now non?
2: That's right. I think bluefish were mentioned. Adult bunkers, whatever bunkers are, they were non-existent since July. And also worm population is down.
0: Huh. Now that's really worrisome. I mean, animals that are indigenous to an area suddenly disappearing altogether. Very worrisome.
2: Well, in 1970, Plum Island had an accident. It was hushed up. They had an accident, and they evacuated people from the island, and then they proceeded to toxic spray the entire island.
0: Do you know what kind of accident?
2: Just a microbe escape.
0: Just?
2: Yeah, that's all. It was nothing big, they said. It was after they finally admitted it. And they toxic sprayed the island. So what I'm tracing is trying to find out if similar fishing conditions existed back in the 70s as what we're witnessing now.
1: Hold on here. Hold on here. Red flag. We have another red flag here. We have one resident in Queens dying of a mysterious outbreak in September. Almost immediately on September 2nd, for the first time in New York City's history, massive spraying of a potent pesticide. This is an organophosphate pesticide similar to sarin and other nerve agents, began in that city. And it appears to me a similar panic reaction set in, and I can easily visualize, and I can come up with no other explanation. But picture a frantic phone call from Plum Island or from a federal health authority to the mayor of New York City saying, we have an outbreak, we have an escaped pathogen. What else would account for such massive spraying 1 month? 1 month before the proper federal permits were obtained. This was an illegal spraying, and it appears to me a panic reaction. Similar to the reaction Patty mentioned of evacuating and spraying the island itself.
3: So in other words, you're really saying the whole thing is a giant cover-up, and you think this has come from Plum Island and not out of thin air, as they seem to more or less suggest.
1: Not out of thin air, not out of old tires. This was a genetically altered virus, according to CDC, whether natural or bioengineered.
3: Right.
1: We will know by the end of the month, according to the scientists doing the DNA testing. Hopefully they'll release that information.
3: Huh.
1: I believe that this was an outbreak from crows or other birds flying from Plum Island to the mainland, and that this spraying took place as a panic reaction. Remember, we had only one death, and the New York Times was saying in an editorial that based on experience elsewhere, people exposed in that area of the outbreak could expect to become sick, and they would have a 1 in 300,000 chance of becoming sick with something that would give them a 48-hour flu-like symptom unless they were elderly or had compromised immune systems. And the CDC estimated a maximum death toll of 10 people. And we have spraying for, according to the mayor, every 5 days for at least 5 weeks, and it will resume in the springtime with a malathion spraying that has a four-page warning label saying, keep this away from people.
3: All right.
2: They even went door-to-door collecting blood samples.
3: What?
2: CDC went door-to-door collecting blood samples.
3: All right.
2: When this first broke out, and they won't give the people the results.
3: All right, both of you, hold on. We'll be right back. Okay, well, we'll shortly begin to take phone calls for William. I'm Art Bell, and this is Coast to Coast AM. I have a feeling one of the chain links is broken.

0: back now to William Thomas, and I want to get to phone calls shortly, William, but I also want to finish up with Patty. Anything else we should know? The record so far of Plum Island, as she has related it, sounds pathetic. Totally pathetic.
1: Pathetic or frightening, we might use that term, for a level 5 lab so close to major population centers. Art, I'd like to break in here, if I could, with a rather urgent update on the chemtrail story just came in.
0: Oh?
1: Yes, this really seems to confirm my hypothesis of leased aircraft, but now we're operating at higher altitudes with jets. Dave Peterson has informed me that people using binoculars in Aspen have identified a shamrock logo on the tails of some of the spray aircraft.
0: Shamrock.
1: This shamrock apparently is from an air freight company's logo. These aircraft have also been seen, he says, further west. We are now trying to track that logo and identify the air freight company involved with these aircraft, again seeing spraying from lower altitudes than normal over Aspen today and in previous recent days.
0: Somebody out there will know what that logo means and get it to us.
1: Great.
0: I guarantee you. Okay, let us finish up with Patty. I know we're going to have to get some phone calls in here. Mm-hmm. There is one other question, though, that I have. Just one more, William. It didn't get answered. It was asked earlier in a fax. And that is, if people out there encounter this goo or whatever in the hell it is, what do you say to them about, you know, attempting to collect it? Is that potentially dangerous?
1: It is. People ought to wear some kind of rudimentary mask and certainly plastic or latex gloves. Those precautions, however, ought to be adequate. Put it in a Ziploc bag if you don't have a Petri dish, and email me, and we might be able to find a way to get it tested. The tests are expensive. I have a source now that may be able to do that for us. It is vital, though, that people videotape or take still pictures of the goo in the situation they find it.
0: All right.
1: And they collect it very carefully to avoid contamination. And they collect it off glass, such as a windshield of a car, a metal roof, or aluminum siding, not from the ground or any surface that could be contaminated with dirt. That's messed up many of the samples so far.
0: Right. Patty? Anything else you want to get to us?
2: Well, basically, I did want to say that I was born and raised in the Bronx and in Yonkers.
0: I can hear it in your voice.
2: I know you can. I'm just a private citizen that said, now is enough. No more. I lost the whole side of my family in Valley Stream, Long Island. My relatives died prematurely, most from breast cancer. And it just got to the point when I heard the story from the acquaintance, and I also heard from another acquaintance that they also conduct submarine activity at the island. They have training sessions, and when they say they're not government affiliated, I just get very angry. And I recently got a computer, and I got angry enough that I started asking questions. But what was interesting to note that when I approached the mainstream media, nobody was taking.
0: No takers, huh?
2: No takers whatsoever. I wrote to Congress, to Representative Forbes. I'm still waiting to hear from him.
0: Well, I'll tell you this, it sure is beginning to hit the non-mainstream media. I'm seeing a lot of articles.
2: Well, the place is a disaster. They do government contract work because there are certain doctors there. I don't want to name the names, but they work on Dominion, which is Canada, for Canada, and they work for Federal. They are contracted under those terms, Dominion and Federal. And the submarine activity indicates there would be a Navy connection. And also, if you note, it's Plum Island is 13 miles from Groton, Connecticut.
0: Right.
2: Which is the submarine base.
0: Patty, are you at all concerned for your safety?
2: I was 2 days ago. There was a helicopter that came over the house, and I thought that he would land on my roof. Now, my daughter got a look at it. I was so scared. I was taking a nap in the afternoon, and I put my feet on the floor, and I couldn't move. I was that scared. But, no, I don't think it, too much is out now. And besides, all they think of me is a retiree. Too much time on my hands. And I think they, for the most part, they discount it. If it hits the mainstream media, well, then we'll see.
0: All right. Patty, you keep asking questions then. And when you get answers, you call me.
2: Okay.
0: All right?
2: Yes.
0: Thank you for coming on tonight, Patty.
2: And thank you, Art. And thank you so much, Will, for, I know he's been so busy with chemtrails. And I appreciate him taking the time to help me out in this. Thank you very much, Art.
0: Okay, you bet. Good night. All right, Will. We're going to try, we should try to take some calls from the audience and see what's on their mind. This is going to really blow a lot of people away, and it's going to make them very uncomfortable. You realize how this scares people.
1: I'm very concerned as a journalist. And every time I go on air, Art, I say a little prayer that I speak not to frighten people, but to inform and alarm them, yes, to the point of taking action. And I want to stress this very strongly tonight. Art, we are just about out of time. Your show talks constantly about the earth changes that are not coming, but are here now.
0: That's right.
1: Y2K is upon us. We are just about out of time, as someone said to me on the phone the other night. We better start taking this seriously, get together in our families, as communities, raise hell with our elected officials, particularly at the local level. Organize citizens' protest. I remind people that November 20th, there will be an international protest on chemtrails, centering a New York City Times Square at the New York Times, 12 noon. Go to your local media, particularly your television station. Organize chemtrail protests wherever you are located. And get together now and insist on media coverage and government accountability. Time is running out.
0: All right. Again, I would like to say, anybody in the media, particularly in the media, obviously, we want to get the word out. Part of, you know, we never know whether what we're saying is completely true or some of it is not completely true. But the only way to get to it is to continue to investigate and get the mainstream media involved. So if you're in the media and would like information from Will, you can email him at Wilco, W-I-L-C-O, at islandnet.com. That's Wilco at islandnet.com. Let's try a few calls here. First time caller line, you're on the air with William Thomas. Hello?
3: Hello?
0: Yes.
3: Yes, hello.
0: Hello, where are you?
3: Somewhere in the southern U.S.
0: Somewhere in the southern U.S., all right.
3: Yes. Is this Art?
0: Yes, it is.
3: Yes, hi. Glad I got through. Well, what I have to say is kind of in line with what your guest has had to say about chemtrails, and it also carries on into something even, it's going to blow your mind. I received an email from a gentleman who was a friend of my father's, and this man had worked closely with the CDC. He had been fired from his job for sending my father a letter informing him way back when, before public disclosure about AIDS had come through, warning him about that. So I know that this man's information was, is something that you could take
0: for granted. So in other words, some man emailed your father and told him about AIDS before it ever became public.
3: This was before email.
0: Oh, okay.
3: He wrote him a letter.
0: I got you. All right. So you trust the man as a source. What's he saying now?
3: He emailed me with an attachment stating in it, and I'll try and put it in a nutshell because I don't know how much time I have to talk about this, that what's to come is on or about November the 14th, you're going to see a major pullout in the stock market. And the reason behind that is, I'll get to that. On or about the turn of the century, of course, the new year, He alluded to in his letter, and I'm not going to use any exact quotes because he writes in a quite a unique fashion, and some of you might recognize that.
0: Yes.
3: That several major U.S. cities will be destroyed. And he said that the government is going to allude to a possible extraterrestrial source of this occurrence. And he said that the reason will be that in order to jump into a type of martial law,
0: you've got to have an emergency, right?
3: You've got to have an emergency,
0: and
3: correct.
0: And so you're saying they're going to cook it up and it's coming soon?
3: Correct. And that in order for this to happen, we have to have the old common enemy. He said that the U.S. troops right now, there aren't enough in action to support such action in the United States as it exists.
0: Well, I'm beginning to wonder if the enemy is not us. I appreciate your call. It doesn't precisely relate to what we are discussing right now, but I appreciate your call. And we'll see. All kinds of dire forecasts and occurrences for the millennium. So, any questions for William Thomas? Wildcard line, you're on the air with William Thomas and Art Bell. Hi.
4: Good morning, Art. This is Paul in Philadelphia. Mr. Thomas.
5: Yeah,
4: your reports are great. I really appreciate it. Listen, I was wondering, here in Philadelphia, in the western suburbs, occasionally we see a lot of chemtrails, and they're clearly identifiable. And on days when, many times when we don't see chemtrails, I just see a lot of planes fly over here. And they come by, and I wanted to ask you if other people have seen these various types of aircraft that have variously colored blinking lights that seem to be specifically blinking particular ways, and if there's any electromagnetic effect involved with the chemtrails, because that's the way it seems to me. And
0: all right, sir. Well, that, to follow up on that, there has been some speculation that things emitted from airplanes, chemicals or whatever, might be used in conjunction with something like HAARP to try and affect the weather. William?
1: Yes, and not even HAARP. We have the Gwen ground system. We have a lot of electromagnetic smog or pollution. In answer to the caller, yes, I have two reports of very odd, almost hypnotic light displays at night or twilight. I have reports of aircraft flying low over houses and disturbing television reception over an area.
0: They do that, yes.
1: And in Lenny Horowitz's latest book, he talks about prions. He talks about how these crystalline protein structures resonate to very subtle frequencies. And I'm beginning to wonder if chemicals sprayed on us or otherwise ingested could be activated by electromagnetic frequencies. I'm not the first to think of this, but I now have some documentation to back up that kind of speculation. And if so, this answers another question for me, namely if various fungi are being sprayed at higher altitudes, how can they survive the UV? And it now appears that the ultraviolet is actually an activator of these substances.
0: That doesn't surprise me one bit. East of the Rockies, you're on the air with William Thomas.
6: Good morning.
0: Morning to you.
6: You guys are trying to scare us to death out here.
0: Well, scaring me to death. Where are you, sir?
6: I'm in Michigan.
0: Michigan, all right.
6: Hey, I'm the guy that sent you the chemtrail photo art with Jupiter Menace. Did you happen to get that yet?
0: Yes, I did.
6: Anything worthwhile?
0: Oh, yes. Cool. Hang in there. It's in the pile.
6: Yeah, it's in the pile. It's the one that says open before Michigan trip. That'll
0: I know. I've got it. I've got it.
6: Anyway, you answered part of my question with the Project HAARP thing, but William, is there anything we can do to protect ourselves against this? Is there anything that we as the public can, like, wear, eat, whatever, to protect ourselves?
1: Absolutely. And let's have some good news now.
0: Okay, here's good. Good.
1: Here's the good news. Whatever is being sprayed on us, and we do have a handle on some of these substances, and we've been talking about an encephalitis out on the East Coast, these are not lethal substances to almost all of us with a normally functioning immune system, except for the very elderly. And I'm beginning to suspect that perhaps they are being targeted by governments or even higher placed people concerned about changing demographics and an aging population. That aside, the answer to your question is yes. Ken Alibek, who you'll probably recognize as the former head of the Soviet biowarfare program, defected to the United States in 92, said in an interview recently that vaccines against biowarfare agents are ineffective and
0: That's
1: impossible
0: right.
1: to either concoct or to inoculate a population.
0: That's
1: he
0: right.
1: says to protect yourself against bioweapons, you must boost your immune system.
0: That's right. He also said, I believe, that the U.S. is so far behind the Russians in the work being done. In other words, they are working on some sort of inoculation versus what they have to disperse if they want to.
1: Yes.
0: That it's just forget it. It's out of reach.
1: Again, my book, Bringing the War Home, has a chapter, an entire chapter on remedies and protection. Basically, it's eating organic food that has not been dusted with germ warfare-derived pesticides.
0: Mm-hmm.
1: It's about taking very high-quality supplements, vitamins, minerals, and herbs on a daily basis. It's about loving the heck out of each other, getting in touch, keeping vaccines out of your veins and out of the bloodstreams of your children, and doing everything we can to boost our natural immune systems, and that is our very best protection and effective in almost every case so far.
0: In other words, the old, what is it, the strongest shall survive, or whatever it is, that saying is going to be absolutely true, right?
1: It is absolutely true. And yet, this isn't a survival of the fittest jungle scenario. It's a rebuilding immune systems that have been trashed by industrial pollutants, and particularly,
0: but here's the
1: big one, stress.
0: In the end, though, William,
1: yes,
0: survival of the fittest is what is going to be true, if what you're saying is accurate.
1: Yes, I'm simply noting that many of us can be among the fittest if we take those precautions and have that awareness.
0: All right.
1: Yes, you're absolutely right.
0: Yeah. Are you good for the last hour?
1: Let's do it.
0: Okay, good. Stay right where you are then. William Thomas is my guest. Rhythm of the Falling Chemtrails. Good morning, everybody. I'm Art Bell, and we will be right back.

0: Mr. Bell, it says, I'm sending this fax because, well, one, where else would I go with this account where it would...
1: Welcome to Nye Underground, bringing you Art Bell classics all the way from the high desert. 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And now, Art Bell.

0: 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And now, Art Bell.
1: Seasons. My symptoms have always been standard. Rarely have they become terribly annoying. This year, however, they have moved into a new dimension. Even on days when the pollen mold counts have been mid to low, I've had intense attacks that send me into deep, protracted sneezing fits, accompanied by swollen, irritated, itchy eyes, and unstoppable drainage. And you know, it's interesting that he should write this, because both my wife and myself have had sneezing fits. I mean, that's all I can call them. Waking up, and I've never had that in my life before, waking up in the middle of the night, and I never even thought to mention it until this fact, waking up in the middle of the night and just one sneeze after another, after another, after another, after another, and finally, of course, you're dripping, and you go in and you blow your nose until you think you're going to blow your brains out, and eventually it lets up and you can go back to sleep. But I wonder if any of the rest of you have experienced what this man and now I have just told you about. And this applies to my wife and myself. I wonder how common it is. And I wonder who's going to stop the rain, too. Well, all right, we're going to lay heavily into the telephones this hour. My guest is William Thomas, and we've laid quite a case out for you throughout the night. Again, we have no way of knowing if everything you've heard is accurate. Somebody mentioned airplanes with shamrocks on them. Well, there is a company that does have airplanes with shamrocks on them, called Shamrock Aircraft Sales, Inc. And, as a matter of fact, it says here, I've got, welcome to the homepage of Shamrock Aircraft Sales, Inc. The Internet provides us a great way to instantly show you pictures of our airplanes and provide specs without the wait for mail or overnight services. Just select the airplanes you want to view, print the specs and pictures, and call our toll-free number if you'd like to discuss the airplanes in more detail. Now, we have no way of knowing if these aircraft are doing anything untold, nor, of course, whether the manufacturer of these aircraft, with the sign of the Shamrock, in any way would know if any of the aircraft they have sold is doing that kind of work. So I want to be very careful about that and not in any way say anything bad about the Shamrock Aircraft Sales people. But there is indeed, to confirm for you, such a company. And so there you have it. William, you were wondering about that. There is Shamrock Aircraft Sales, and they've got the little logo here of the Shamrock.
2: Thank you, Art, and I would join you in not pointing fingers at that company, but looking a bit closer at their website and seeing if they're offering 707s for sale, big aircraft. We're not interested in smaller airplanes.
1: Mm-hmm. Well, they said they've got pictures of the aircraft they sell, so I presume you could
2: check that out.
1: Thank
2: you.
1: All right. First-time caller line, you're on the air with William Thomas. Hi. Hello?
3: Hello?
1: Yes, you're on the air.
3: Oh, yes. My name is Diane, and I'm calling from Long Island, New York.
1: Okay, Diane, you're going to have to screech at us a little bit, but go ahead.
3: Okay. I was born and raised in Orient Point, Long Island, which is the very tippy end of the North Fork,
1: right.
3: You said, it's 2 miles away from Plum Island.
1: Mm-hmm.
3: And my father worked on Plum Island when I was a kid.
1: Oh, really?
3: Yes, he did. He worked in the laundry, and he came home with some stories. There's restricted areas over there where nobody was allowed.
1: Mm-hmm.
3: And if the workers wandered into them, they were escorted out by the security system over there, which was very, that was strange. I was not allowed, well, the whole families were not allowed to go to things like zoos and circuses, because we were told that we were in danger of spreading diseases to the other animals.
1: Really?

0: This was, I never went to a zoo until I was in my 30s. My husband and I went to the Bronx Zoo, and then I went to the circus later. It was like this whole, none of the families could do things like that.
1: Have you ever heard of this, William?
2: I certainly have, and I'm listening with rapt attention and again reminding myself that some of these animal diseases are transferable to humans.
0: Yes. Now, when I first heard about the encephalitis outbreak, I think the first people who became ill were in New York City, which is about 35, 40 miles away from where I'm living now. When it began to spread further and then they were spraying, the first thought that came into my mind was this was something that escaped from Plum Island.
1: Hmm.
0: And I began telling people about it, and of course their reactions were, huh? but knowing the things that I know, my dad, back in the 70s, you were talking about the outbreak. A little while before, you were talking about the outbreak.
2: Yes.
0: I remember that. My father said that everybody who worked there, they sent the workers home, and they all had to wear paper clothes when they left the island, and the animals that they had over there were all destroyed. They were incinerated.
1: God, I've never heard any of this.
0: Yeah, this is... Also, like I mentioned a couple of minutes ago, there were restricted areas on the island. My father told me one time the story. I wish that he was still alive. He died a couple of years ago, but I'm just recounting things that I heard that he passed on to me. There was a worker who was fairly new, and whether he did it out of curiosity or did it by mistake, he wandered into a restricted area and he saw a cow with two heads. I mean, they were doing many different things over there. There's been stories in Newsday, too, which is the local paper, say a local daily paper on Long Island. Several years ago, they were doing an expose on Plum Island. And I don't know what happened after that. That died out. Also, with the encephalitis, I don't know if you're aware that there are horses that have died in further out east in Riverhead, Matatuck, and Cutchogue.
2: I am aware of it, and I'm looking for documentation of that those incidents.
0: Yes, that was. I read about that in this weekly paper that I get in the mail. It's called the Suffolk Times.
1: Do you have any of those clippings or articles left, ma'am?
0: No, I don't. No, unfortunately, I threw them away, but you could probably look them up on microfilm.
1: All right. Well, listen, I thank you for what you have told us, and I thank you for your call, and you're scaring me. You have a good night. Usually I scare people. She scared me. Wildcard Line, you're on the air with William Thomas and Art Bell. Hi.
3: Hi, this is Joy from Santa Cruz.
1: Hi there.
3: William Thomas, thank you so much for doing this show, and thank you, Art, for bringing him on.
1: Sure.
3: This is really, I think, very important. This is actually the scariest show I've ever heard you do.
1: Yeah,
2: me too.
3: Last winter, I saw a whole bunch of chemtrails after you first started doing this, doing all of this coverage. And we had like about seven or eight go over our skies. And I live in Santa Cruz in the mountains, and you just don't see that. And we live in a flight line, but there's nothing like this. And it covered the skies entirely after a while. And the next day, both my husband and I came down with 104 fevers. We got really sick. I mean, really, really sick. And right after that, when we got that sick, we were so sick we couldn't even get to the doctors. I called my doctor, you know, on the after hours number, and I said, these are our symptoms. And he prescribed for us something which was totally strange. And
1: do you know what
3: that was? Without even seeing us.
1: What?
3: It was called Sinitril, and it's a drug that's used for Parkinson's disease.
1: What?
3: Yeah. It was really strange.
1: And he did this without seeing you?
3: Yeah.
2: Did it work?
3: Yeah. Yes, it did. It gave us a night of hallucinations, actually, but the next morning our fevers had gone down dramatically. And this was, it's being evidently used for influenza A, but without seeing us, and I don't know that there's that many antivirals out there, you know, antiviral drugs. I'm nervous talking to you because it's not just the fact that I'm nervous on the air, I'm nervous about the whole thing.
1: Sure.
3: It cleared it out of our system really, really fast. But we were really sick.
1: Well, it bothers me that he would react just when you give him the symptoms and already know exactly what it was and know exactly what to prescribe. That's undoctor-like.
3: Very.
1: Usually they won't do a thing without seeing you.
3: Absolutely. And that spooked me out, too. And we had to have a friend go into the drugstore to pick up our prescription because we were so sick.
1: Wow.
3: We couldn't get out of bed. And ever since then, I've had pains throughout my legs, and I've had the same problem you had, our sneezing.
1: Yeah, really?
3: Like, I've never been allergenic before, and I just get these sneezing fits, and this is clear air here.
1: Yeah, I've never had an allergy in my life. Never.
3: Neither have I.
1: Never been bothered by allergies. And
3: I'm a smoker, too.
1: Yeah, same here. I've just never been bothered with allergies, but I will go into, it wakes me up in the middle of the night, and I'll go into these long sneezing fits, and then finally go in and clear out, you know, blow my nose like crazy, and then I can get back to sleep again.
3: Well, it hits me, too, that way, and it also hits me during the day. And the other thing I've run into is a problem with, ever since then, you know, the leg pains. And that's something I was wondering if William Thomas had ever heard about.
1: In other words, disassociated different kinds of pains as a result of all this, William?
2: Yes, unfortunately, I'm nodding my head to this conversation. One of the more recent symptoms of the chemtrails are hip problems and joint problems. And speaking of uncanny anticipation, the 1-800 I got flu numbers several months ago segued into 1-800 migraine numbers, and intense rip out your eyes migraines have been associated with the more recent chemtrails. I know just outside of Vancouver, Canada, near where I'm speaking, painkillers were being stripped from the drugstore shelves, and then we began seeing, you know, 1-800 migraine number. Now we're finding symptoms of the joint problems and stiff necks, other symptom reminiscence of meningitis, and we are seeing meningitis vaccines being pushed and plugged on network television across the United States. You know, you have to wonder, is this a concerted effort to get people to take vaccines?
1: I don't know. East of the Rockies, you're on the air with William Thomas and Art Bell. Good morning. Hello.
4: Mr. Thomas.
2: Yes.
4: Do you remember the best of Art Bell a few weeks ago, and the man was crying and telling us about the disaster that was going to happen?
2: Please remind me of that.
1: Are you referring to the Area 51?
4: Yes, he worked at Area 51.
1: Right.
4: Okay, but he's no longer with us because he didn't protect himself in the right way. If he'll play that broadcast backwards at two different speeds, which I'm not allowed to say, he'll tell you about from Island, but this is the important thing. Remember this. Mound 17, that's M-O-U-N-D, 17 in Hawthorne, Nevada, is an old naval munitions depot.
1: All
4: also,
1: right.
4: In Area 51, 4,787 people were executed there in 1966.
1: All right, well, I'm not sure how that relates to what we're talking about. I appreciate your call, but that many people, it seems to me, would be missed. West of the Rockies, you're on the air with William Thomas.
5: Hello.
1: Hello.
5: Hi, this is Dave in Denver.
1: Hi, Dave.
5: I was wondering if your guests had ever heard or read the novel Dust by Charles Pellegrino.
1: What is it?
5: It's a novel about a biological disaster.
1: The name of the novel is Dust?
5: Dust.
1: Okay.
5: And Charles Pellegrino, it's funny that this takes place on Long Island. And
2: it's funny, I was in the library yesterday looking for books by Charles Pellegrino because he's such an excellent writer, and that title didn't come up, so I thank you for this. I guess there was some sixth sense or intuition, which I place great store by the way, in my daily life, directing me to that author.
5: Yes, because he's, I guess he's been involved with the Titanic a lot, but this, it's really strange that what you're talking about, that this, it takes place in a laboratory on Long Island. He doesn't mention Plum Island, but it just talks about that all the insects start dying off in different little incidences throughout the world, and then they've got to figure out how to pollinate the plants because the plants start dying off after the insects.
1: Naturally. Of course they would.
5: It's a very scary novel. It's just...
1: I'll check it out myself. Sounds very interesting. All right, sir, thank you.
5: Okay, thank you.
2: And he's written an excellent book on Atlantis, and if I had my choice of bumper stickers art, it would be, it looks like Atlantis all over again.
1: First time caller line, you're on the air with William Thomas and Art Bell. Hello.
6: Hello, I'm on a cell, so I hope you can hear me well. I saw something that's about Y2K on a news show a couple of days ago. They said that when Y2K hits the minute after midnight, you should not pick up your telephone because if everybody does that, the phones won't work.
1: Well, that, of course, that is absolutely correct. And that's good advice for everybody. If everybody did everything at once, obviously turned on their air conditioners all at once, the grid's going to go down. Picked up their telephones all at once, and the phone system is going to go down. None of these utilities are designed to take that kind of load all at once, period. A wild card line, you're on the air with William Thomas.
7: Yes, this is Dave in Phoenix.
1: Hello, Dave. You're going to have to yell at us.
7: Okay, I'm sorry. I'm listening carefully. Fantastic show.
1: Thank you.
7: I wanted to comment under... letter from the pilot, that sounded correct. And when he referred to takeoff and landing weights is what he was talking about would be changed by how much fluid you put in the belly.
2: Morphine. Exactly.
1: Obviously, yes.
7: Art, I love your new 2525 song. I was going to about fax you and tell you to put that one in permanent.
1: It seems to fit.
7: Yeah, doesn't it, though? At any rate, I think you can skip publishing on the pilot and save him the hassle. One would treat this like UFOs and just go and accept that it exists. It's obvious that we've got everything from pictures to testimonies. Yesterday in Phoenix, driving north to south, watched two guys go over and doing it at the southeast corner of the terminal control area here at Sky Harbor.
1: Doing what?
7: Spraying. And the day before, the night before, when he got it too, I think. You had a poem from a guy in Mesa that he was right. And then we were up in Santa Fe about 3 weeks before that and really got it good up there on holiday. And the only thing I wonder about is the motivation side of it.
1: In other words, why?
7: Yeah, you kind of hit a point there, Art, because it violates the FTM principle, you know, follow the money.
1: Yeah.
7: If you, the population's dumbed down enough as it is by television. And a lack of interest for other reasons. And, I don't contradict what way I'm saying about the side effects of the chemical.
1: No, I'm with you all the way, sir. In other words, why would a government want to kill the goose that's laying the golden economic egg? That's the only part of all this that doesn't make sense. Stay where you are. William Thomas will be right back. I'm Art Bell.

0: right, back now to William Thomas, and we're talking about chemtrails and actually a lot more with you, and we're going to try to stick close to the phones one more time. I want to give out the information on William's books, so let's do that. He's got two of them. One of them is called Scorched Earth. There is a likely title for you. And the other is Bringing the War Home, and they both relate to what you've been hearing tonight. To order them, call 1-888-690-1277. That's 888-690-1277. If you are a member of the media or you have specific information for William, he does have an email address. It is Wilco, that's W-I-L-C-O, at islandnet, that's one word, islandnet, strungalltogether.com. 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Once again, William Thomas, welcome back.
1: Thank you, Art. Art, I'd like to take a minute to answer a major objection which you raised, rightly so, to this argument of killing the goose and why a government would want to do this.
0: Yes.
1: I am, after some 10 months of research, in possession of enough documentation to state right now that it is aging populations that threaten to kill the golden goose. This is very worrisome to governments and particularly to corporations who have discounted the wisdom incorporated in elderly folks and look at these people as not contributing dollars to society, as useless eaters that must be supported, and thereby threatening the corporate bottom line. And I am convinced more and more as I get into this research that we are looking at 70 years of research by the Rockefellers, primarily Merck Pharmaceutical, whose founder was the first head of the U.S. Biowar program, and other corporations and very large families, to eliminate the useless eaters. And here's my hypothesis, and here is actually what I am seeing around the chemtrails.
0: Actually, the whole thing is rather hypothetical. I understand where you're going, but it is hypothetical, isn't it?
1: I don't think the AIDS outbreak could be called hypothetical.
0: No, actually, there was testimony with regard to AIDS in front of a Senate committee, I think it was, or a congressional committee, in which a scientist was asked if such a thing could be created that would destroy the human immune system. This was before AIDS ever occurred. This is all on the record, and he said yes.
1: Yes, Dr. MacArthur said yes in 1970, asked for $10 million, and it was given over for this research, which was successful in developing an HIV-type weapon. We know it was delivered by vaccine. We do not know whether that was inadvertently contaminated or deliberate. I'm looking at a book by Don Scott, who points out, Art, that fatalities among those infected by mycoplasma and brucellosis-derived bioweapons, and these are now in the general population, are about 4 to 5%.
0: Yeah, well, I know it's a trite phrase, but if you play with fire, eventually you get burned.
1: That's right. Well,
0: all right.
1: Instead of a lot of dead bodies in the streets, we're finding a subtle increase in deaths, again, mostly among the elderly, according to nurses that are in touch with me on these hospital wards. And I am wondering if we are not seeing a inadvertent or deliberate targeting of the elderly.
0: Well, it's always true. Weapons. It's always true. With flu or whatever comes along, it hits the young and the old the hardest.
1: That's right.
0: Always, right?
1: That's right.
0: All right. Back to the lines. First time caller line, you're on the air with Will Thomas. Hi.
2: Good day.
0: Good day. Are you in Australia?
2: Will, Art. First of all, I'd just like to confirm the Espanola activity this summer. My family is from up Espanola, and I was up there, and my family observed it. I didn't observe it. I was not there at the exact time.
0: Excuse me, sir. Where are you?
2: I'm from Toronto.
0: Toronto, all right.
2: Yes. My name's Gord. I'm from Toronto. I'm a scientist. I'm retired now. I work in metallurgy, geology, and mineralogy for my career. But the thing I really wanted to mention was I've been on top of this West Nile thing since September the 3rd. I saw it as something really fishy. And I started investigating, and I thought I was the only one who was on it until I heard Will tonight.
0: Right.
2: What I wanted to bring out, which he hasn't brought out, is this whole business of emerging viruses, which I've examined rather closely, and I've got to say, I think that's a lot of hooey. This emerging virus thing seems to be more of a cover than a reality.
0: So you think they're emerging, but they're not emerging in...
2: No, they're emerging from labs.
0: Yeah, emerging from labs.
2: That's where they're emerging from. If you look at it very closely, they cite several factors as being dominant in the emerging scenario. The changing global climate, the increase in air traffic, and the disturbance of jungles by man's activity, bringing these things to the surface and whatnot. Now, if you look at that closely, we have, Vietnam was a jungle that was severely disturbed, and there's a lot of air traffic out of there. There was no emerging viruses. Very strange. You'd think they could emerge from Vietnam, but they didn't. And I think the reason was they didn't know how to emerge back then. We hadn't invented the methodology for these viruses to emerge.
0: Mm-hmm.
2: Certainly we didn't have any. If you look at the climatological thing, all that really is a shift of a fraction of a degree upwards in average annual
0: temperatures. That's right, yes.
2: It doesn't amount to a environmental change that would allow, say, an AIDS-like virus or a monkey virus or an Ebola virus to exist in, say, Toronto or northern Finland. And yet you're getting those diseases up there.
0: Mm-hmm.
2: Now, we've always had terrible diseases coming out of jungles, but they don't spread. People go there, they get them, and they get infected. But
0: of course, one might argue we live in the jet age now.
2: Yes, but Vietnam was in the jet age also.
0: Yes, it was.
2: And there was a lot of jets going along here. We just don't get that sort of thing happening. And when these viruses come into these new territories, they generally don't infect populations. This is an entirely new phenomenon. What is it? Has viruses suddenly learned to do something different?
0: Those are all very valid questions, sir, and I'm sure you agree, Will.
3: I do, and it's a very important point, and I'm delighted that this has been brought up. It must be aired publicly. If we look at the Mycoplasma fermentans going around with Gulf War illness now in the population, the new pneumonias, AIDS, chronic fatigue, respiratory distress, lupus, meningitis, these outbreaks are occurring in the wake of chemtrails and otherwise. And if we look behind them, we find in most cases Mycoplasma, and we find U.S. patent 5242820, awarded September 7, 93 to Dr. Lowe, working for the U.S. military, by the way, linking all of these outbreaks and diseases with Mycoplasma. If we look at Mycoplasma experimentation,
0: yes,
3: in the Huntsville prison among the inmates there in 68, we find more than 230 nearby residents living around the prison stricken with CFIDS, MS, lupus, fibromyalgia, cancers, meningitis, Epstein-Barr, exactly the diseases we're seeing again in the wake of the chemtrails, and all of them linked to Mycoplasma. Mycoplasma has been looked at and played with by the bioweaponeers since the 1970s, since the Vietnam era, and I agree with the caller tonight. These are primarily escaped from labs, and they are escaped from vaccines, and they are in no way natural.
0: Yeah, I think what he said was they're emerging from labs, not simply emerging.
3: Correct. Yeah. Correct. And Dr. Garth Nicholson, who along with his wife Nancy Nicholson discovered the mycoplasma in Gulf War illness, has agreed with me in correspondence that these outbreaks worldwide are not naturally occurring.
0: Okay, let's keep moving. Wildcard Line, you're on the air with William Thomas and Art Bell. Good morning.
4: Hello.
0: Hello.
4: Am I on?
0: Yes.
4: Okay, good. Yeah, I've got your ender. The music that you play bumper music. You've collected it for the past 100 years, roughly. Now, you are a sentient computer, and you respond to this musical input.
0: That's right.
4: And that's the way with all of us. When you go outside tonight after you've completed the show, you go out and you look up at the sky, and you'll see that that we're sitting in a big omnidome. And that omnidome, on the first of the year, is going to open up. And we're going to all be exposed to most beautiful music that you've ever heard. Now, I could give you a whole bunch of Enders like that if you, you know, I could give you 5 hours of Enders.
0: No. We'll settle for that one. Thank you very much. Yeah, I'm a big fan of music. It's a mood changer. It's a mood alterer. East of the Rockies, you're on air with William Thomas and Art Bell.
5: Hello, Art. I've been an avid listener of yours for nigh on to 9 years.
0: Nigh on to. All right, sir.
5: Yeah. My name is Blair. I'm in Little Rock, Arkansas.
0: Yes, sir.
5: And a statement I made to you earlier, the possible reasoning behind the contrails is that we haven't had a good war in a long time, and it could be the United States or the government's, not the United States, but the government's way of controlling population.
0: Well, I think that's what William's been saying.
5: And I also witnessed a contrail last spring. The plane did a U-turn over Little Rock.
0: Yep, I've seen the same thing. Exactly. As a matter of fact, I did better than that. I photographed it, and I got the photographs up on my website, so... Yes, you know, something's going on. There's absolutely, whether it's as William has suggested right down the line or as yet unknown, something is definitely going on. West of the Rockies, you're on the air with William Thomas and Art Bell. Hi.
6: Hi, Art. It's Cordelia from Missoula, Montana.
0: Welcome.
6: I have a question for William. I have SIFIDs, and we have a telephone tree going. We've had an awful lot of chemtrails over Missoula, and what we have noticed, those of us with SIFIDs have noticed, we've had an awful lot of bronchial stuff, tremendous coughing and tightness in the chest, coughing so much that you almost vomit. Have you heard of this, William?
3: I haven't heard of it in relation to your illness. No, I haven't.
6: But I mean, in relation to the chemtrails.
3: Oh, absolutely! And okay. I would suggest to you and to many others to get checked out for mycoplasma, and if tested positive, doxycycline treatments, again pioneered by Dr. Garth Nicholson,
6: right.
3: Can be effective in about 95% of cases. But you must be checked positive before you take antibiotics of that dosage and that duration.
6: Right. Thank you.
0: If you go to a doctor and you say you want to be checked out for that, will most doctors do it or not?
3: I believe they'll do it, Art. I believe it's also somewhat expensive. And if people can get to Dr. Garth Nicholson's website, I'm sorry it's not in front of me, I should have it. He is offering kits for blood testing for the mycoplasma. But yes, it can be done, I'm not sure of the cost.
0: All right. Wildcard Line, you're on the air with William Thomas and not a lot of time. Hi.
7: Yes, good evening, Art. When I was in 68 in the military, Shamrock on the airplanes was the agency out of MENA, and my daughter has had the worst asthma. I live in the San Francisco Bay Area. She's nearly died from it. She's been hospitalized. Ever since in the last year, it has gone off the boards.
0: I know.
7: That's my statement.
0: All right. Well, I'll just take it at face value. I know it has. East of the Rockies, you're on the air with William Thomas.
8: Yes, Art. To put this whole encephalitis situation into context, I live in Westchester County. We were sprayed recently.
0: Right.
8: People should be aware of the fact that encephalitis outbreaks have occurred in the northeastern United States for as long as there's been, you know, Europeans here.
0: Not this stuff, though.
8: Well, you know, Art, diseases do mutate over time. The movie The Awakening, I believe it was called, with Robert De Niro and Robin Williams, was based on a real-life story about the encephalitis outbreak in New York back, I believe, in the 1930s.
0: Right.
8: So, it you know, yellow fever, malaria have occurred even in the Northeast. So, you know, we should just place this all, I think, in a historical context.
0: Yes, but I have heard the scientists, you know, really well-qualified scientists who are working on this, say that they have no idea how West Nile could have showed up in this mutated form in North America. No idea at all. I mean, they're genuinely puzzled about this. It doesn't seem logical.
8: Well, there was even a lot of problems of identifying it. Some people said West Nile, some people said St. Louis.
0: Yep.
8: There's a lot of gray area.
0: Yeah, and that's because it has mutated, either naturally or by the hand of man. We don't know. But something's going on. William, we have come to the end of the program. All I can say is thank you, and of course you'll be back again. And as the story develops, William, my door is open. You know that.
3: Art, thank you very much for this opportunity, and I want to thank the many people who have supported my work and my research. I spoke for many of you tonight and in some of your voices. Thank you all very much.
0: Okay, my friend, that's it. Good night.
3: Good night, Art.
0: And from the high desert, that in fact is it. Good night to you all. See you tomorrow night. It's going to be an interesting program tomorrow night. I think you're going to enjoy it, so be here. From the high desert, ciao.

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1: 3 minutes and 10 seconds. It comes out of Luke Air Force Base within hours of the event over Phoenix. Here we go. Let me start the tape and I'll put a timer on. For the record, it's 0320 hours on Friday, the 14th of March, 97. I'm talking with a gentleman who's just calling from Phoenix. Okay, sir, go ahead.
2: That's correct. The Luke Air Force Base is actually in Litchfield. I got off shift about 30 minutes ago. At 8:15, the ready alert at Luke Air Force Base, which is an two F-15s that we keep on ready alert. They're part of the Air Force One and the Air Force Two protection group to protect them when they come west of the Iraqi run over the president and any dignitaries on board. They were launched because all hell broke loose, basically. Currently, we got a call from Prescott Valley Airport, a small airport northwest, and reporting an object that had a near miss with a small Cessna aircraft. The call came up once radar, approximately 8:32, from my understanding, that they encountered something over the sky, over Phoenix, Arizona, over the area of 7th Avenue and Indian School Road. They don't know what it was. The description that one of the pilots stated that they had a visual on it, they've got gun camera film of it, they have no radar tape of it. It scared the hell out of them. I've never seen this man talking about. Yeah, command pilot of this particular flight. He'll never talk. He's a real professional. Never seen this man. Oh, I've never seen this man scared. Are you familiar with the term white noise, blanking out radar? My understanding is that's what they got, was strictly white noise. His statement was that they followed this aircraft. It went on a straight line course heading towards Vector Harbor Airport, which is one of our main airports here, and it entered the pattern, Sky Harbor Airport, crossed the pattern of the outbound runways. The outbound runways at that time, the wind was coming in from the west. They encountered going in originally two 737s and a DC-10 taking off from Sky Harbor. We have an American West hub here, so we've got a lot to sleep on. This aircraft stated it was, his understanding was that it was at approximately 18,000 feet descending to 10,005. When it got to Angels 10, 10.5, it completely went dark. He doesn't know if it was one aircraft or several aircraft. He saw five distinct lights in a triangular pattern. First three lights were in a tight triangular formation. One of the rear lights was with starboard at about, he said that it was about 200 yards, and then the other light was at about 400 yards, also on the east side of the triangle, if you will. His belief is that this might have been more than one aircraft. He could not describe the aircraft. All he could say is that there were lights. There were no strobe lights. It was a light, he said, as bright as a star, not like the North Star. Right now, Mars and Jupiter are very bright in the sky. But this was not very bright, and they dimmed. And when they dimmed, he realized landing lights generally do not have that capability. They then went, and they dimmed in unison. After dimming, they went completely dark. The aircraft then passed into the pattern. They came back on, followed a straight line of 7th Avenue, which like cuts right through Phoenix. And they kept on going. They turned into the pattern. They came back on approximately, and this followed a straight line of 7th Avenue, which like cuts right through Phoenix. And they kept on going. They turned, came back on. They passed a mountain called South Mountain. He was scared to death. He's not sure what it was. After they landed, the base was, we had a complete lockdown. The facility was closed.
3: Wow.
1: The facility was closed.
0: Welcome to Nye Underground. And now, let's open Art's vault for a classic bumper hit.

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2: CBS News, I'm Lou Meliano, live in Times Square, where they've just counted down the start of yet another new year, this time for Argentina and a rainforest adventure. 1.5 million here doing this for every time zone, every hour, everyone, like Josh Quattlebaum, with the same reason for being here.
3: I'm from Colorado, and this is the place to be. This is the only place to be in the United States.
2: They've been here since dawn, and many vow to stay till the last time zone rings in the new year, with the high point just 2 hours away when the year 2000 arrives here in Times Square. Now to the festivities on the Mall in Washington, and CBS News correspondent Peter Mayer.
4: It is party time here, too. Tens of thousands of people frame the majestic reflecting pool. With less than 2 hours until 2000, you can almost feel the sense of collective anticipation in this crowd. The Clintons and top administration officials and congressional leaders will be here for a gala show and a fireworks display that will turn the Washington Monument into a 550-foot tall sparkler. Now for the latest on computer readiness, here's CBS News correspondent Howard Ehrenstein at the Y2K desk in Washington.
5: The news is good from Transportation Secretary Rodney Slater.
6: Airports across the nation are not reporting any significant incidences.
5: Energy Secretary Bill Richardson says Russia's 29 nuclear power plants passed the Y2K test.
7: Fortunately, also, Ukraine's power plants have successfully rolled over, and we've been concerned about those.
5: But Undersecretary of State Thomas Pickering warns
8: we should remain mindful that Y2K problems may appear as the business days begin in the new century.
5: Monday should be a key day here in the United States. I'm Howard Ehrenstein, live at the CBS News Y2K desk. With more now, here's Sam Litzinger.
9: Sounds like a lot of folks want to keep their feet firmly on the ground this holiday weekend. Northwest Airlines has joined other major carriers in canceling some scheduled flights. Why? Not enough demand and a shortage of flight crews that want to work. In the new year in Rio de Janeiro with fireworks. Millions of people dressed in white danced under an exploding sky. Revelers sent flowers and floating candles into the Atlantic Ocean as offerings to a goddess of the sea who zoned across Brazil on New Year's Eve. Police in the Kansas City suburb of Olathe say two women walked into a bank and have taken as many as six people hostage.
10: We believe the...
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1: From Champagne de Clicquot. Nearly 200 years ago, Madame Clicquot saw...
2: In Buenos Aires, they've just begun celebrating. Reporter Don Makinson is in the center of things there.
3: I'm standing on top of a 16-story high-rise in the geographic center of Buenos Aires. Very difficult to hear because fireworks are going off all around me. This is a city that gave up on one central party and instead dispersed parties all over the city for fear of rioting. 3,000 police are all over the city in case of any difficulties. But in the meantime, parties have started up everywhere. And instead of one central fireworks display, there are hundreds of fireworks displays going off all around me. This afternoon in Buenos Aires, the big fear was that a power shortage would take place shortly after midnight. So we are told that there are no candles left in this city.
2: Reporter Don Makinson. I'm Sam Litzinger, CBS News.
4: I'm Dean DeBoer with the exclusive AccuWeather forecast, partly to mostly cloudy overnight with a low of 37. For New Year's Day, it won't be as mild with times of clouds and sunshine, the high 59. Patchy clouds Saturday night, the low 35. Sunday breezy with clouds and some sunshine, the high 55. With AccuWeather, I'm Dean DeBoer on the Talk Station, AM 840 KXNT.
5: Hi, I'm Tommy Lasorda. In baseball, you get three strikes.

high desert in the great American Southwest. I bid you good evening, or yes, still in some cases, good morning, even at this hour. Across many, many time zones, commercially from the Tahitian and Hawaiian Island chain, eastward to the Caribbean and the U.S. Virgin Islands, plural, south into South America, north all the way to the pole, and worldwide on the internet. This is Coast to Coast AM, and I'm Art Bell. Well, good evening, most of you. How's it going where you are? The news across the world so far is pretty good. Really good, actually. The headline on the Associated Press is Y2K bug nibbles but doesn't bite. The anticipated first bite from the Y2K bug was barely felt Saturday as computers around the world silently made the transition from 1999 to 2000. I wonder if they expected screams. The lights stayed on in Asia, and Eastern Russia's nuclear plants ran without a hitch. In Japan, the failure of a computer linked to a nuclear plant monitoring device was not considered serious enough to shut plant down. They will assess it later. Millions are staying home and marking it online. Other millions are in Times Square and capitals around the world. And I think that the most spectacular, by far the most spectacular light show was in Gaille Paris. The Eiffel Tower really went up like a Roman candle. That was something to see, wasn't it? So far, so good. One quick warning, though. Do not declare, based on what you've seen from the rest of the world so far, that Y2K is a complete non-event. We're not going to know that until we get back to work first of the week or so, and you know, until the world really goes back to work, and then you'll know more than you know now. The only event that I was really concerned about tonight, and remain concerned about, by the way, whether it's by human hand or a computer glitch, is the power. And we'll see. As long as we get through the night with power, I think we're going to be okay throughout the weekend. And then when the business week begins, well, we'll see. One other little item. In the middle of the show last

0: night. A real shocker. Boris Yeltsin has resigned. Just boom, like that. Resigned. Remarkable, incredible, unbelievable. He call it quits. As of right now, I'm done. Handed power over to somebody who's probably much more of a hardliner than he is. And there has been very, in fact, I really haven't heard a Washington reaction. I wonder if any of you have yet. I'm kind of waiting to see what Washington says about it, and I'm not even sure they knew about it. Well, coming up in a moment is what I believe is our nation's premier intuitive. His name is Gordon Michael Scallion. He comes to us tonight, despite the fact that he has the flu. So many out there have the flu tonight. Gordon has it, but he's going to be here nevertheless. Lots and lots to talk about, so all of that lies directly ahead. In 3 hours, when Gordon and I all of you are finished, we will then open the lines, and we'll do all sorts of various things and monitor what's going on out there. At any rate, if you're here, welcome to a very, very early edition of what is normally an all-night radio program. Well, it still is tonight, it's just we're starting a little early. Maybe you are saying to yourself, who needs storable food? Well, maybe you are. Maybe you've already bought storable food. If you haven't, we want it. We've got it. The J. Michael Stevens Company has still lots of good reasons to store food. The weather out there is just a little sour. 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Anyway, J. Michael Stevens, after a hard year, has taken a break. But you can still order food. They have pre-prepared your supplies of food before they went on hiatus. So call them, 1-800-377-0700. That's 1-800-377-0700. And now, this is a biggie. You're not going to believe this. The Sea Crane Company is open right now. They're going to be open until midnight Pacific time, the next 5 hours. And so we're going to advertise a number of products for you that you might want to snap up now that you may not have to use your money for other important things. How would you like a Zeit radio-controlled wall clock? This is hooked up by radio. It's an amazing clock. It's hooked up by radio to the atomic clock in Boulder, Colorado. And they just got a brand new atomic clock in Boulder, Colorado. You don't even know it's communicating, but this clock electronically communicates with Boulder and it sets itself. As a matter of fact, when you put the battery in and you first start it out, it goes around like an H.G. Wells time machine and then, boom, stops and begins to tick. And it is accurate to within 1 second in a million years. 1 second in a million years. If you look behind me on the wall, way back there, if you're looking at my streaming video or my studio cam, you will see a clock on a wall. That's a Zeit clock. I've got the camera tilted up a little bit for a nice welcome 2000 sign. But the studio, my wife kind of zipped up the studio a little bit for the celebration hours away here on the West Coast. But the Zeit clock is the first item we're going to advertise tonight. Right now, Bob Crane is actually at work. He is going to work. That's where he wanted to be, I guess. If the world was ending, Bob would want to be down there taking end-of-the-world calls. But he's there taking answering your calls right now. So call him. It's one of those rare times when the Sea Crane Company is open at this time of night. I mean, they're never open at this time of night. But tonight, they are. The Zeit Atomically Controlled Clock. $59.95. 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When was the last time you and your partner had the type of lovemaking that you'll never forget? 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Buy two and get two free when you call now. Just about every network television program that was doing its big New Year's event tonight, as we are, invited Gordon Michael Scallion to be on because he is indeed probably our premier intuitive. Gordon was a businessman one day addressing at a very important business conference other businessmen about a plan, and his voice went away. And when I say went away, I mean mid-word, it stopped. They took him to the hospital where he had an experience that we have described previously on this program. Can only be described as a paranormal experience of some sort. Went through years of intuitive growth, I guess you would say, began by actually diagnosing people who had various diseases, telling them what to do, trying to grapple and understand this power he had, and then began looking at the larger picture. What's going on around the world? What will go around the world? He sees things, as we have discussed in the past, much like you would imagine three television TV screens in front of you. One of them appearing more contrasty, bright, with more vivid color than the others. And this one would appear to have the events most likely, not locked in stone, but most likely to occur. And he has honored us by being here on New Year's Eve. All the way from the East Coast, in the middle of the flu. Gordon, welcome to the program.
1: Happy New Year, Art.
0: I hope I got that little first part right. Happy New Year to you, too.
1: Yes, you did.
0: So we've got, no doubt, a lot to talk about. Here it is, almost 2000. It really is, it's got a feel about it. It feels like something's coming, and of course something always is coming, and that's why we have you here tonight. To tell us what might be coming. And I don't know where you want to begin. I know that you know a lot of stuff about Egypt and some discoveries that may be made there here shortly. Is that right?
1: Egypt is probably the one area that I have the most information on. That and lost civilization.
0: Did you know they were going to bring a helicopter in and drop a new gold capstone on the Great Pyramid, and at the last minute, virtually, they ruled against it, saying, well, it might harm the pyramid or something or another, but they would not let Dr. Hawass fly in the helicopter with the gold capstone, so that did not get done.
1: I understood two or three weeks ago, one of my connections in Egypt informed me that they were not going to be doing it. And it had more to do with, it wasn't just the that they thought that it would damage the pyramid. There's another whole range of reasons why that isn't being done. there's been some amazing discoveries there. You know, it's kind of like...
0: Are you referring to discoveries, you say, there have been, in other words, discoveries that we...
1: We know about, we know about some of the discoveries. Fox had a show on this year.
0: Right.
1: And they showed a few scenes of it, a few clips of it. That's only the beginning of it. In my book, I described that somewhere around 95, they would find some hidden chambers beneath the Sphinx.
0: Right.
1: And then that would lead to further discoveries. And eventually, those discoveries would come to light probably in the year 2000 or 2001. And so we're now in that window, that cycle, where these discoveries are going to come out, and it's going to change the world. I guess the only way I can describe it would be like, when they released the stealth fighter, the 117, and they rolled it out and let the film crews take pictures of it. Everybody was amazed. They said, you know, is this wonderful?
0: I remember.
1: But it had been flying for a decade. You know, we only get the information after the technology is pretty much gone by.
0: Much later, yeah.
1: Now, there's other things that are flying. I did a paper on the craft that I believe is flying now, the Aurora. And so, you know, when that finally becomes knowledge, it'll be something else. And it's the same thing with archaeology. Lots of times when discoveries are made, there's a time period before it's released, because there's two major factors in releasing information. One is, does it violate any kind of political agenda? And two, does it violate or conflict with any kind of religious structure? And both of these are at play in Egypt.
0: Or even archaeological paradigm.
1: Mm-hmm.
0: You're absolutely right. And to punctuate what you just said, I asked Dr. Hawass when I was at Giza, if he made a really major discovery, would we know about it? Oh, yes, he said. Right away? Oh, no, he said. He admitted that straight out.
1: Yeah. Let me tell you what I believe they've discovered. And more importantly, why. I think we have to back up just a little bit. You know, I've devoted a significant portion of my book to it, so I'll try to just encapsulate it so that we can do it quickly here.
0: Okay.
1: The pyramid itself is believed to be, you know, some 4,000 years old. In reality, according to my information, and others such as Edgar Cayce, and the late Paul Solomon, we've all kind of targeted within a few years of each other as a date. And that date puts it back 12,500 years ago.
0: Mm-hmm.
1: So right off the bat, we're in conflict with just about everything that we know as far as the as age of people. You know, at that time, supposedly we were still in loincloths. We didn't have any organized systems. We didn't have a language. But now we're finding, as we're making more and more discoveries because of technology, we're finding that there was 10,000 years ago societies. And we're finding a lot of them in Africa, in the Aegean region.
0: Mm-hmm.
1: Here in the United States, we've got archaeological sites that I have been to that have been dated to 4,000, 5,000, 6,000, and 7,000 years.
0: You are so right.
1: So that particular structure is presented. If I was fortunate enough to go to Egypt. I was very fortunate enough to spend 3 days, literally by myself, inside of that Great Pyramid. I was able to do a lot of inner work. I wasn't part of a group. It just happened to work out.
0: Three days.
1: I stayed. There's a hotel right across the street from there.
0: That's right.
1: And
0: something most people don't know because they never pan the camera around there.
1: Yeah. And I went down and I wanted to get a ticket to go in, you know, like normal people would go in. And this gentleman comes over to me, definitely an Egyptian, and looks at me and hands me this ticket. I think he is looking for a donation because everybody's looking for money in that country.
0: Oh, yes. Did you ride a camel?
1: Oh, yeah.
0: Oh, yeah. Those guys are really into money, and they won't let you off the camel until you pay them.
1: Absolutely. Anyways, he said to me, do you want to go in? He says, you want to go inside the pyramid, don't you? And I said, yes. I said, where do I get? And I looked at it, and the card was a pass. And I said, oh, he's selling passes. And so I looked at him, and I had a good feel about it, and I said, how much? And he said, nothing. He said, come with me.
0: Uh-huh.
1: And we literally walked in, and as it turns out, he was one of the guards there. He wasn't really a guide. He was like a guard. And he stopped everybody and let me go into the chambers I wanted to go into. And I stayed in the king's chamber for about an hour. And then I came back out, and I was really confused about all this, because in my mind I'm thinking, what a bill I'm going to get when I leave here for this kind of service.
0: I thought the meter was running.
1: And then the strangest thing happened. You know, he put his hand on my shoulder, and he said, he says, I remember you when we built this.
0: Oh.
1: And I had these chills up and down my spine, and I left. And so the next day I come back, and I don't see him, so I go over and I buy a ticket because I want to go back.
0: Sure.
1: So I go up inside, and there he is. And he says, come with me. He says, where do you want to go? And I said, I want to spend some time in the Queen's Chamber. And once again, he stopped, and I spent about an hour there.
0: Gordon, they must have known who you were.
1: I don't think so. I've had some very phenomenal experiences. Not a lot of them. You know, losing my voice was one of them. Having other kind of out-of-body experiences was... And I have to place this with it, because I had no intention to go to Egypt, and I had a dream one night and said, tomorrow morning, book a ticket. And in the dream, he gave me the flight number and everything.
0: Really?
1: So I called my travel agent, and I said, is there a flight? So-and-so. And he said, yes, it is. Do you want us to book it? And I said, yeah. And so, you know, got my passport, and I was gone. Literally. I mean, we literally left in 24 hours.
0: Well, Dr. Owas rules that area with an iron hand, and for somebody to do what they did for you would be just incredible.
1: I don't know. There were lines. When I came back down the descending passageway, there were lines there waiting to get in. I mean, they didn't close the pyramid for me by any means. They just whatever room I was into, he simply allowed me to be in that room.
0: Uh-huh.
1: But while I was in there, you know, all the imagery of the purpose of that structure. Now, they were... You know, current Egyptology says that they are tombs, and as you know, it's anything that's other than a certain date that they have placed on it, and who tomb it was. There's no room. I mean, there's no room for any form of mysticism or occultism at all with Egyptian authorities. But in my particular case, when I was there, it was really clear what it was, and the structure was built as a giant observatory.
0: Observatory. All right. Hold it right there, Gordon. As a giant observatory. Now, where have I heard that before? Echoes of guests past. A giant observatory. Something with which to observe the stars. Something to launch spirits. Not a burial ground, indeed. I'm Art Bell. My guest is Gordon Michael Scallion, and we're here early on New Year's Eve as the new year races toward the Atlantic coast.

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1: KXNT's Alan Stock here for the TV Guardian. As a parent, you're no doubt concerned about...
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1: Doing an all-night marathon, actually. Beginning now through 3 a.m. Pacific time. It'll be an eight-hour program. 3 hours with Gordon Michael Scallion, who's here right now. We'll get back to the pyramids in just a moment.
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1: Back to New Hampshire and Gordon Michael Scallion. Gordon, you said an observatory.
3: It was constructed for multiple purposes, but its primary function was that it was to be a method of combining engineering and technology and spirituality, seeing it all as one, so that in its shape, its measurements, its hallways, every element of it reflected a scientific principle or a measurement, right down to a time capsule of prophecies for the future, religious prophecies for the future in the history of man. And it carried itself from the time it was constructed all the way through to the year 1998. And that's where the timeline of the prophecies that are contained in there stop.
1: If it was originally a high technological device of some sort, as well as a spiritual device of some sort, or center of some sort, then that means there was a civilization that had evolved, indeed, past our present point.
3: Let's say that we went the electrical route here in this country.
1: Right.
3: If we had gone, let's say, one of the technologies that Nikola Tesla had conceived, then our technology would have went in a different direction. We would have achieved very similar things, just as we can use oil, or we can use coal, or nuclear. There are different ways of producing electricity. So, in this particular case, they went a different route technologically. Let me read you one paragraph from my book, which I think will answer that question.
1: Sure.
3: This is from page 260 in Notes from the Cosmos. The question that I had asked my dream guide was, who built the Great Pyramid? The response was, Atlanteans, in conjunction with Egyptians and Darians. The Darians were a group of people that occupied portions of Russia and China, and they had moved into that land somewhere around 12,600 years ago. Egyptians were already there as a culture. And the Atlanteans began coming into that land because their own lands were being destroyed slowly by earth changes. And so there had already been some migrations into Egypt. And one of their prime spiritual leaders actually left Atlantis, or Pisidia specifically, which was one of the islands. And he came to Egypt and acted as the engineer for the site. And his name was Hermes. And Ra was one of the Darians. And then there were the Egyptians. And so the combination of labor and engineering and technology came together to create this monument. The monument took a little less than 100 years to construct. And then my next question was, how does this machine work? The machine's purpose as constructed was multiple in design. Bending time was its focus.
1: Spending time.
3: So as to provide a process for initiation. However, the manner in which this was accomplished provided other benefits for its people. These varied from increased crop yield, weather control, a form of electrical power, and a learning institute for the study of the heavens, astronomy, astrology and cosmic forces, mathematics, chemistry, inner world dimensions, and the seven levels of initiation. All of these were part of its design. So it would be kind of like Palomar in one sense. And in doing that, these people were, if we were to look at them with our eyes today, they would almost seem to be blinking off and on. In my visions, when I've looked back at that time period, they're not as dense physically in matter. They're somewhat lighter. They're, you know, the Atlanteans that I see on that site look very similar to Native American Indians. It's the only way I can describe them. A little taller, perhaps, and lighter colored hair, kind of a blue-gray eyes, and a little taller, but very similar feature-wise to Native Americans.
1: What destroyed Atlantis? All right, you said earth changes. I mean, did it virtually sink beneath the sea? What happened?
3: They went through several levels of changes. The time period that of its sinking is from my dream voyages and my inner work closely resembles what Plato says in his book, The Critias, where he talks about the sinking of Atlantis in a day. What I did a lot of work in trying to figure out exactly where it was. Originally, it was a very large landmass that kind of straddled the Americas on the west, Africa on the east, extending, you know, Easter Island, not Easter Island, but the Canaries, and then moving all the way up into where the Med would be.
1: That's a lot of land.
3: Yeah, so it was a very large landmass. In fact, at one time, the lowlands of Atlantis were parts of the Florida Straits, parts of New England, parts of Virginia. Hmm. So, and then the Mississippi kind of divided the United States. There's a large inland sea there at one time. Then Atlantis went through several destructions. The first two destructions were caused by the technology they were using. This was some 30,000 years ago when they literally used the technology they had developed in such a way as it released or it ignited large gas pockets underneath the plate that supported the whole little continent, and that blew it apart.
1: You know, Gordon, there are stories that Tesla himself actually caused earthquakes. It was able to cause earthquakes. Now, it's hard to separate myth from fact when you research Tesla, but it is said, and there are witnesses to the fact that he did that, and that's the same energy you're talking about, isn't it?
3: It is, and he discovered the same key that that they used to build the pyramids, that was used in there's a place in Florida called Coral Castle.
1: That's right.
3: The same technology.
1: That man knew it then.
3: What's that?
1: The man at the Coral Castle knew and utilized the same technology.
3: Yeah. And he was, you know, a spindly man. Ed was all of 95 pounds, and yet he constructed 80, 100, 120 ton structures, you know, by himself. But he discovered the same secret, the same technology, and Tesla did too. And I have no doubt that Tesla knew exactly how the energy system of the Earth worked. And unfortunately, he didn't figure out how to put a meter on it to charge. He saw it as a gift to humanity. Westinghouse, you know, who was backing him, needed some way of making it a profitable, and that's really where the division was. That's where his technology stopped.
1: In other words, if we can't get a meter on it, we don't want it.
3: Right.
1: You know,
3: that technology has been, you know, my my sources tell me that technology has been rediscovered and it's been in use now for 30, 40 years.
1: Again, Dr. Hawass, at the pyramids, when you ask him about Atlantis, he goes, oh, baloney. Who built the pyramids? Well, the Egyptian built pyramids, and he will demonstrate how that was done. But then when you get to the point where you ask him, well, then, Dr., how did they actually build the pyramids? And he just goes silent, and he goes, ah, but art, that is the great mystery, isn't it? We have no idea how they did it.
3: Well, he is a politician.
1: Yes.
3: And I have had conversations with him, and he loves his country, and he loves what he does. And there is a very strong religious control over what he does. But regardless of that, this is all going to be coming out in the year 2000. We're gonna see short pieces of it, because the entries that they found on the Sphinx, and when they showed it on television, all you saw was nothing. Everything was removed. It was just it was part of a sarcophagus there.
1: That's right.
3: But there was nothing there.
1: Everything else had already been taken out.
3: Everything had been taken out.
1: I believe that, too.
3: And what happens is that that in itself is not going to change history too much, but there's corridors. And in my book, I describe what happens when they will enter it. I said somewhere between 95 and 97, they'll enter into under the Sphinx.
1: Right.
3: And when they do get there, what they will discover is passageways. And these passageways are crucial, because the passageways lead to pyramids, other pyramids buried deep in that plateau.
1: Below the ground? Other
3: below
1: pyramids?
3: Below the ground. Several hundred feet below the ground. And so while the Great Pyramid is this enigma, I have a lot of technical background.
1: I know you do.
3: And so, you know, when I look at, you know, things, I look at it from an engineering point of view to see how they... And when you go in there and you look at it, I think even if you were a layperson, you would realize that it would be physically impossible for us to build that structure today. It's just a physical impossibility.
1: It is.
3: And, you know...
1: The Japanese tried it. I mean, some of the best have tried it. They can't do it.
3: Yeah.
1: No, we know that. That's true. You said, you intrigued me, to bend time... Toward what end? Why were they doing that?
3: It was a time. It was a time of a spiritual high. Atlantis was being destroyed. The last time it was destroyed because the plate that supported the last remaining island, mm-hmm. and that island would have been perhaps the size of maybe twice the size of Texas, and. And it was on kind of a shelf, and there was an upheaval in the earth that caused it to be a huge sinkhole.
1: They saw this coming.
3: They knew it was coming. They didn't know when, but they knew it was coming, and migrations had already started going out to other lands. And Spain was one of the areas they went to. The Yucatan was another area they went to. The United States was another area they went to. And Egypt was another area. So migration, slow migrations had started. But the people who left were people who wanted to have a different lifestyle. Atlantis had become very corrupt. And there was two factions there. There was those who were following a spiritual
1: path,
3: and the other were following a material world. Not too much different than what we find today.
1: That's what I was about to say.
3: And so they wanted to construct this temple of initiation where individuals could come and, through training, learn how to develop their, what we would call today, our higher intuitive skills. The device itself would enable communications with other worlds, not only other physical worlds, such as in the Sirius Sun System, or the Pleiades, but other worlds in the Earth. And so an initiate would be one who would have perfected these seven levels of consciousness. And so there was various schools of training, various temples of training, and then when you were ready, you would go with one of the priests, and you would enter into this chamber. And the chamber was not in the king's chamber or the queen's chamber. Those were the operating rooms, where the controls were functions and the ascending and descending passageways in the grand hall. All of those were part of the machinery that was in there. But beneath the Great Pyramid were the control rooms for the operators. And when the machine functioned, and this would function at certain key times, as recorded in the Queen's Chamber. The Queen's Chamber has a niche in the wall, which they had not been able to figure out what it's all about. It's carved into the wall, and it looks like it was sawed into it. But it's one of those enigmas, what was this for?
1: Mm-hmm.
3: What it was for was to indicate the times when communications was possible. So the machine was charged with a gas, and the gas would fill these chambers. The instrument in the grand hall would function and tune itself, and it would then connect somebody down below underneath the pyramid. And if you were able to achieve the right vibration, right meditative state, you would be able to enter in this time stream. And in the time stream, you would be able to know who you really were, in a past life, get glimpses of the future. So that was one mode of this. There were several other modes that it was used for as well. One of those was what Carl Jung calls the collective consciousness, the universal mind.
1: Your impression, though, is that all of this was created by beings, I guess the word is indigenous to Earth, without outside help, or was there outside help?
3: The outside help that came before. The technology, which was being able to facet crystals in such a fashion and to focus it in such a fashion and align it in such a way that it would create incredible amounts of energy. Now, that was given to them some 35,000 years ago by visitors who came from the Pleiades. So, you know, this reads like a UFO science fiction novel, but I just pass the information through as I receive it, and in time, eventually, we'll lead to whether there's any fact to this. But many of the things that I received from those sessions have proven out so far. As more and more discoveries are coming to the surface, we begin to see it, you know.
1: So then are you suggesting, apparently, that what they either have already found and haven't told us about or will find shortly will be these control rooms?
3: They're not. I don't believe they're into the control rooms yet. I believe where they are, however, is into the chambers of science and mathematics and history. I believe they have gained access to those. So in those hallways lead to these archives. It's no different than what we're doing right now. We're burying time capsules all over the planet.
1: Yes, we are.
3: And so imagine a civilization that is advanced, knows that there's great changes coming to the world, and that because they are a spiritually based people, they want to leave something that's going to survive thousands of years so that the people who come later, if they are intelligent enough to understand and read the messages, can gain from it. And so the construction was designed for that. And then in these rooms, they put the history of their world, where they came from, archaeological items, various placemats, if you will, showing kind of recipes. These are in forms of tablets. I counted 32 in one room, kind of look like a gold foil with an emerald cast to it. And they're all in symbolic form, like hieroglyphs. And so you've got these. They've got some of the tools. They've got the plans for how they built the device. And then they also lead to where you can find other things. So it's kind of like once you get into these halls, you start getting clues to the puzzle. And then you can then go to the next stage and find some more.
1: They nevertheless, however, didn't make it. I mean, they essentially became extinct despite the spiritual and high technological level they had achieved with all their power, Tesla technology and all the rest of it. They're not around. So when you get back, I want to ask Gordon whether there's information, which many people believe, in these centers and in this library of knowledge yet to be uncovered, we think yet to be uncovered, that would tell us how to save ourselves. How can we save ourselves if they were unable to save themselves?

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2: CBS News, I'm Dan Revive, live in Times Square, New York. 1 hour to go. Y2K means year 2000. So far, no major Y2K problems. The new year begins here and all over the East Coast in 60 minutes, and an estimated 1.5 million people are here in Times Square to cheer the moment. As a matter of fact, CBS News correspondent Lou Miliano, they've been cheering all day, right?
3: Oh, wigs of tinsel, a sea of colorful bouncing balloons as yet another cheering countdown. And another exploding cheer for the arrival of the new year, this time including the Caribbean islands. The latest of hourly warm-ups for the Times Square climax. Coming less than an hour from now, the glittering ball drop and an incredible fireworks display for this, the party of the century. Now let's go to the mall in Washington and CBS News correspondent Peter Mayer.
4: And with less than an hour until 2000, a huge crowd has packed the mall. First Lady Hillary Clinton pointed to the statue of Abraham Lincoln and said this crowd is celebrating on sacred ground.
5: Under Mr. Lincoln's gaze, we each stand taller and we all reach higher.
4: The president will speak in less than an hour, just before a spectacular fireworks display at midnight. 2000 well underway in London.
6: On the Thames was spectacular. The sky lit up with colors, starbursts, spirals, and flares. The tens of thousands marveled at the sight. And, of course, warm embraces and an overriding feeling of optimism pervaded the atmosphere. Dan?
2: That's Tom Rivers in London. Times Square has felt like part of the world all day. Right now, the 18th of 24 time zone celebrations. Every hour, performers on stage. Now marking the start of 2000 in Puerto Rico, Bermuda, and other places just east of Eastern Time. At the Vatican, Pope John Paul prayed with 130,000 young people in St. Peter's Square, asking God for a millennium filled with joy and peace. In Bethlehem, birthplace of Jesus, 2,000 doves of peace took wing as fireworks lit the sky over the Church of the Nativity. In Russia, acting President Vladimir Putin took the reins of power from Boris Yeltsin after his surprise resignation. And good news, no computer glitch caused anything weird to happen to Russia's nuclear reactors and intercontinental missiles. Here in Times Square, New York, I asked one woman from Columbus, Ohio, why everyone in the big crowd seems so friendly.
7: Because no one's from New York today around here. That's what the cop told us. I said it was a good-natured crowd. He said it's because there are no New Yorkers here to ruin it.
2: Well, there are plenty of New Yorkers live from Times Square. This is CBS News.
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8: Rush is welcoming in the new year with a fireworks display and some concerns about the future. Vladimir Putin's the new man running Russia now that Boris Yeltsin has stepped down as president. CBS News reporter Bill Gasparini says Putin has already appeared in public, pinning medals on Russian veterans of the fighting in Chechnya.
9: This is a way for Putin to show that he's a man of action, paying homage to the soldiers who are serving in Chechnya, a war which many would say is the vehicle which has propelled Putin into the position he's in. His hardline stand against Chechen fighters who are accused of terrorism has won him widespread support in Russia.
8: Bill Gasparini in Moscow. Sounds like some people in Asia were actually hoping there would be Y2K problems. They went to automatic teller machines today to see if maybe a computer glitch had put money into their bank accounts. No such luck, as far as we know. Everything seems to be working normally. I'm Sam Litzinger, CBS News.
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1: The millennium is now racing across the final stretch of the cold waters of the Atlantic toward the East Coast, where millions literally up and down the coast are gathered, Times Square filled with hundreds of thousands waiting for the new year. My guest is Gordon Michael Scallion. At the moment, we're discussing Egypt. Well, that's not entirely true. We're discussing what was on the earth before the earth was as we know it now. That's what we're really talking about, but there's some pretty interesting stuff occurring in Egypt. We'll get right back to it. A special announcement. The Sea Crane Company is open right now, tonight, New Year's Eve. They're spending their New Year's Eve down there. I already told you last hour, the Zeit clock, the atomic clock, normally $79.95, now $59.95, tonight only. 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You turn that crank for 30 seconds, this amazing device, then, without power from the wall, without batteries, because there's no place to put them, it plays at full room volume on AM, FM, and 7 shortwave bands for 30 minutes. And it comes with a light, LED array, that's it's just incredible, actually. And you plug it into the back. Now it's going for 30 minutes. Every time you turn that crank, radio and light for 30 minutes. Y2K or not, we're getting some pretty bad weather, and the average American goes, I don't know, through about 72 hours of power loss per year. That's an average. Good thing to have around. On sale right now. Normally, $149.95. Right now, tonight, now, $109.95. 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
1: All right, back now to Gordon Michael Scallion, one of our nation's greatest intuitives. He's been kind of a friend for years now, and on this program tonight when he could have been elsewhere on networks and who knows where. Gordon, the obvious question that I trailed with as we left the hour was, somehow or another, they did not save themselves, despite this great technology, this spiritual level they had apparently achieved. They're gone.
6: They are gone. They did have a millennium of use of that technology and of that temple site that they had built there. And then there was a great cataclysm when the last remaining portions of Atlantis sank, and it created yet another flood for the world. So in that time period, their culture did reach high levels. They did populate the world and move people around the world, which then generated like sub-races of people, if you will. And it's not too much different. If we look at what we know scientifically, archaeologically, we can look at Greece, you know.
1: So in a way, they survived.
6: Rome. Everybody goes through this point. I mean, our nation is a relatively really young nation. And looking at television tonight, with the satellite coverage around the world, you know, even with my technological background, I'm in awe of it.
1: It's amazing.
6: It was like, you know, seeing this interconnectedness that's possible. It shows us our potential. But even knowing all of that, there will be another cycle. Everything has a cycle. And it's a natural, rhythmic cycle of the Earth.
1: Yes.
6: And
1: here's where I want to ask you a big question. You know, the weather changes on Earth right now, Gordon, are obvious. Obvious to almost everybody. The Arctic has lost 40% of the ice depth. The Antarctic has ice fields falling off. The glaciers are melting. The signs are everywhere. And the weather, I mean, the storms that just hit Europe, for example, unbelievable storms. What would have been Category 4 hurricanes that shouldn't even be developing at this time of year in the winter in Europe? And yet they slammed into Europe with horrid destruction. And our own storms, our hurricanes, our tornadoes, they're all getting bigger and more frequent. And is that a part of this cycle?
6: It is part of it. It's according to the American Red Cross, this is the 1999 was the most destructive year in recorded history. We had more natural disasters.
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0: 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And now, Art Bell.
1: Of the eclipse, we see the turkey quakes and cyclones, and you know, and then the floods we had in North Carolina, and even in your state. One of the things that I said last time I was on your show is that we would see water in Nevada, and so you had those conditions in North Carolina. So we're seeing all of this. And of course, if you look at you know, what the media would tend to say is that, well, it was an El Nino and then it was a La Nina.
2: I know.
1: And it just doesn't explain.
2: No.
1: But what does explain it is something that both you and I know as ham radio operators is this thing called sunspots. In fact, there is there's an aurora tonight. At least I've been able to see it from New England, where I am here.
2: You're seeing it in New England?
1: Yeah, it's not a very big one, but I was listening earlier on 2 meters, and I can hear that, very familiar, you know, that sound, that Russian white noise sound.
2: Sure.
1: And I said, oh, there's an aurora someplace. So we had, you know, somewhere we had something in the solar wind, a flare, something happened, maybe not a big one. This wasn't a very, you know, well-developed one. But the key thing is that the cause of this, and this ties into the pyramids in Egypt as well as earth changes, is the sun. The sun is the crucial instrument for all of this. When I was on your show in February, we were talking about sunspots, and one of the things that I had said on that show was that I'll read the exact quote from them. This year we will see numbers that might hit 300, 400, or 500, not 150 or 200 as we recently experienced. And as you know, we've been tracking sunspots for 400 years.
2: Yes.
1: And the highest number never reached 200. And all of a sudden, bingo, in June, it hits 340.
2: It did indeed.
1: And then again in November, it punched over the 340 mark again.
2: And it's still climbing.
1: And we're not yet, it's the peak.
2: In other words, as the sun turns, we keep coming into it again and again, and it will happen again shortly. They're talking about the month of January, and we should get a real whopper. There's no question about it, but even at your latitude tonight, you're getting a slight aurora. Huh?
1: Yep.
2: Wow.
1: It's a very slight one. It isn't the well-pronounced multiple color bands, but the blues are there at least, so I would say it's a very, very small one.
2: Well, surprisingly, even shockingly, I don't know if you caught this story the other day, but the chief U.S. meteorological person and the chief in the United Kingdom both sent out an unprecedented joint statement saying climate change has now entered a rapid stage. It's changing rapidly. And that's amazing for them to say.
1: It is, and utility companies now, when you get your bills, I have little notes with them saying that due to this current sunspot cycle 23, that there may be outages, and they go on to even tell you why. The last time we had the cycle, the numbers were not, you know, they weren't very high, but the grid network wasn't as interconnected as it is now,
2: mm-hmm.
1: And so. You know, we're very vulnerable now. We have a lot of wire out there strung up like a huge antenna. And so it's the sun going through a much larger cycle than its 22-year cycle, or what is known as the 11-year sunspot cycle.
2: Or cycles within cycles.
1: Exactly.
2: Yeah.
1: And in the Great Pyramid, they left that there as a marker to let people know for themselves. It let them know when there was going to be changes in their land, so they knew it was coming, and they also wanted to let future generations know when it would happen again. So they knew the cycle was about 12,000 years.

0: about every 12,000 years, there is an alteration of the Earth's magnetic field of some level. Mm-hmm. Sometimes it's a complete flip. Sometimes it's very small. Sometimes it doesn't occur.
1: But generally triggered by or precipitated by the sun.
0: That is my belief. There is currently no scientific evidence to support that. The only thing that we know scientifically is that when the magnetic field, the Earth's magnetic field begins to collapse,
1: right,
0: which for the past 50 years has been, and when it gets to that point, it's at that point where it snaps and the magnetic field adjusts itself. It's like the Earth is like a spinning gyroscope, and it wants to remain stable.
1: The Star Trek equivalent of Shields Down.
0: Yeah, yeah. But in that pyramid, if you look out, that there's an ascending passageway and a descending passageway, and those passageways were used to calibrate, if you will, the pyramid. It would line up on a specific star. And therefore, once they had an alignment, they could then plot, they can finish building the device. So the first thing they do is they dig this long passageway into the limestone surface, going down hundreds of feet. So it's almost like a telescope. And then they can sight exactly. And then once they have that, they can continue building the structure. But they also knew that by studying a fixed star, that they can tell if there was going to be a variation in the Earth's orbit. So they could tell very accurately when changes would come about. And so they left that there. And the actual angle of it is very important. There's another mystery of the pyramid was, why did they build these ascending and descending passageways with the same angle? It's a 26-degree angle.
1: Mm-hmm.
0: And the reason that I believe it is because it indicates the offset of the Earth's axis. The Earth currently has an axis of 23.5 degrees, and that varies throughout time. But if it ever reaches 26 degrees, that's the critical point. That's the point when we would see
1: a sudden flip?
0: Yeah.
1: Now, a lot of people don't comprehend what that sudden flip might mean. What might it mean?
0: There's several levels. One is that the magnetic field itself of the Earth could shift, could change. So where your compass was pointing north, for example, it might point to a slightly different direction.
1: Mm-hmm.
0: And this could be a matter of a few degrees. It could be 90 degrees. It could be 180 degrees. There's a lot of variables. In our civilization, the variables are our technology, our global warming. All of that adds to the conditions. I mean, right now we've got, as you stated, a massive melt-off.
1: It's unbelievable.
0: Well, that is not caused by global warming. I mean, it's just not even physically possible. Even if you study the satellite photos, you see that the melt-off is coming beneath it, not above it. So I believe what's happened is that the Earth's core itself has shifted its position relative to the mantle of the Earth.
1: Well, now you're right about that, because they said the thickness of the ice at the Arctic is 40% less than two decades ago. Now, that's incredible. That's an incredible amount of fresh water suddenly going into the Arctic Ocean. That's it, just an incredible amount.
0: And that should continue to increase until the Earth stabilizes itself again. And the stability would be that, just like a gyroscope, you know, it finds a new balancing point. And once it finds that balancing point, you know, it's okay. So, is it the end of the world? I don't think so. But I do believe that the weather patterns that we have seen this year, which are off the charts,
1: yeah,
0: will continue next year and more so. We've got a phenomena coming up here, which I'm sure you must have talked about on your show at one time, which is this planetary alignment that's coming up this spring.
1: May 5th, 2000.
0: The alignment begins to take hold somewhere around March. We start to see some of the effects. By April, it's swinging pretty close. When we get into May, we're sitting there with a grouping of planets. We've got Saturn, Jupiter, Venus, Mercury, Mars on one side of the Sun, and then on the other side of the Sun, we've got the Earth and Pluto. And so all of those planets will affect not necessarily the Earth directly, but I believe they will affect the Sun. So as we're hitting this solar cycle 23 peak, where the Sun is really starting to go ballistic as part of its natural cycle, now you've got all these planets lining up, you know, adding their own energies.
1: Uh-huh. Boy, you know, I was about to jump on you and say, come on, the gravitational effect, even in that sort of alignment, could not affect Earth. But I've heard so many people speak on angular momentum and the effect of the planets on the Sun, that really resonates.
0: And this is what I believe will happen is that we will see sunspot counts that will be, you know, 500 and up. We're going to see major flares, and those are the things that couple to the Earth. Now,
1: boy, 6 meters is going to be great.
0: Yeah.
1: Yeah.
0: And the auroras, of course, will be. And if just one of these flares happens to go off,
1: yes,
0: when it's facing the Earth,
1: yes. Actually, we had a narrow escape from one not long ago.
0: Yes, that's true.
1: For a very short little time, they thought it was headed at Earth, and it scared the hell out of them. Actually, it was headed in the precise opposite direction. But they said, had it been headed toward us, there would have been quite a surprise for Earth.
0: So they were prepared to turn the satellites around,
1: right,
0: and shield them. A lot of those birds that are up there are older technology, and you know, remember when we had the cell phones all went down?
1: Oh yes.
0: Well, next year we're going to see that. We're going to see that kind of a communications drop off from the Sun.
1: Even the cell phones, huh?
0: Well, most of those, you know, we are moving into a wireless society now. And we're moving towards satellite-delivered communications. I mean, this will be the, from the business point of view, will be the trend. And even consumers, if you go over to Europe, you know, everybody has a cell phone.
1: Oh, sure, I know.
0: We're going to see more and more of those being delivered by satellite.
1: So, in other words, even the shielded satellites, if it's a big enough EMP from the EMP, big enough flare or coronal mass ejection, even the shielded satellites might go down.
0: There's no doubt in my mind that they will go down.
1: All right.
0: The question is, how many?
1: How many? Yeah. Well, it won't take that many. As you point out, we lost one, and nationwide, all the credit card machines wouldn't work and a lot of other things. I'm Art Bell. My guest is Gordon Michael Scallion, and we'll be right back.

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1: A special marathon New Year's Eve edition. We're about 25 minutes now from the arrival of the new millennium on the East Coast. Times Square is packed, as are many other cities up and down the East Coast. And we shall see. I've got Gordon Michael Scallion here, a rare opportunity to interview Gordon. And we will continue with that in a moment. Also, a very rare opportunity for you to call the Sea Crane Company right now. They are there on New Year's Eve, and they're going to be there until midnight Pacific time. Midnight Pacific time, 3 a.m. in the East. They're actually there right now. So far, we have advertised the Zeit Atomic Clock. These are all special sales tonight only. $59.95. The Beijing Classic Radio. You know, the Beijing with a light, $109.95. And now, the Sanjin ATS-909 AM-FM Shortwave Radio. Now, you were hearing Gordon a few moments ago talking about the increasing sunspot cycle. Indeed, it's getting really wild out there on shortwave. And I mean wild. 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And it's just, it comes with a shortwave antenna. By the way, it really works. AC adapter, carrying case, 1-year warranty. This is the big one with regard to shortwave. You'll find me frequently on 3885 lower sideband. You'll hear me with the Sanjin, believe me. So, tonight only, $239.95. Sea Crane Company on duty. 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You can call them right now because they're there right now for any of the items I've mentioned. 1-800-522-8863. When was the last time you and your partner had the type of lovemaking that you'll never forget? Wouldn't it be great if you never had to worry about performance and stamina ever again? Well, for years I've been telling you about one of my favorite doctors, Dr. Michael Tplinski. He's thoroughly identified and tested some of the most potent natural aphrodisiac herbs and combined them in one single formula, Super Libido Formula. You'll find the results are nothing short of amazing. You'll enjoy the sexual pleasure you feared was lost forever naturally and with no side effects, unlike prescription drugs. If lack of desire, lack of stamina have taken the spontaneity and enjoyment out of sex for you and your partner, well then Super Libido Formula is for you. And when you call right now, you'll get an irresistible holiday special. 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Now, that's 50% off, so call right now. 1-800-472-5151. That's 1-800-472-5151. Again, 1-800-472-5151. Buy two and get two free when you call now. What I should be asking here is we can all see the signs with regard to the weather. There's hardly any argument left among the average person about the weather changes we're now undergoing. And we know what's coming pretty much with the sun, although not to the scale described by Gordon. But if this occurs, and if there is a shift anywhere from 90 to 180 degrees, Most people want to know what that really is going to mean for us, I think.
2: It may be much less than that. It may be a matter of a series of I've seen a series of 7 to 8 degree shifts.
1: Oh, I, so have I.
2: And so, you know, but it wouldn't matter even if you had a couple of degrees.
1: Well, what I've seen, what I've noted on the show, Gordon, is kind of a drift. It'll drift 7 degrees or so, and then it'll come back.
2: Mm-hmm.
1: And that's been going on in the last couple of years.
2: Yeah, in my map, the future map of the world, I said things to look for is that we would have these magnetic shifts of about 7 to 8 degrees,
1: oh.
2: And there would be a series of 3 of these things that would occur. What that means is that should that occur, should we have a major or a significant shift, there's 2 kinds of shift. One is a magnetic shift where the pole shifts. And we have lots of scientific evidence that that's occurred hundreds, if not thousands of times in the past. We know that through core samples that they've drilled deep in the Earth, studying magnetites, and they can tell the direction of the magnetic field. So they know it has shifted. We have no evidence whatsoever that the Earth itself has tumbled in space, which would be a geophysical shift where the whole Earth itself kind of shifts over. So my information is kind of focused on the magnetic shifts being triggered by solar activity. So that's been a constant in my information. What it means is that we would immediately change weather patterns in a matter of hours. We could see a shifting of seasons, for example. It could be that severe.
1: Well, how else do they account for the woolly mammoths with the green things in their mouths and bellies that they have found in the ice? I mean, how else could you account for that?
2: Well, it depends on what scientific group is studying it. There is no consensus whatsoever. It's one of those enigmas like the Great Pyramid. But, you know, you do know one thing. One of the things they do know is they know when it happened. I mean, first it was, last ice age was at this date, you know, plus or minus 2,000-3,000 years.
1: Mm-hmm.
2: Then they got it down to, it happened within a couple of years. Now they're at the point where they know exactly, almost to the week, when those mammoths died. And they knew that because the buttercups, the things they were feeding on at that time, they knew when they would be in bloom. So by studying the seeds, they were able to tell, you know, the month it would be in. They were able to tell several things by studying many of them. And from that study, they know that snow piled up, you know, so extensive that they just kept walking on top of each other and stacking them up like cordwood.
1: Mm-hmm.
2: And so something happened 12,000 years ago, 11,500 years ago, that changed weather patterns to shift instantly. I believe that what happened is that when the plate that was supporting Atlantis let go, it entirely disrupted the magnetic field and also the jet stream, or the Gulf Stream. The Gulf Stream at that time would have went to the east and around Atlantis and up the African coast. So immediately you changed the ocean currents, you changed the magnetic fields, and so you are now changing the weather, and it just sucked in all the cold air from the Arctic, just drove it in and created a whole new ecosystem. And has stabilized itself, and it's been that way ever since.
1: Except that it's not all that stable right now. And as you look at the current signs that we know about and can document, what's your feeling with regard to where we are? I mean, here we are moving along with all these signs we all can see. Where are we with respect to the shift?
2: Well, the window that I published in 91 and wrote about it extensively in my book was that there would be 2 time periods where we really had to watch out for the triggers. a visionary or a futurist can see things very clearly, but to put a date on things becomes very difficult for any intuitive.
1: Mm-hmm.
2: You have to either have a dream where you actually see a newspaper that gives you a date, or you have to study the signs that you're seeing. You know, is it spring? Is it summer? Is it snow on the ground? Can you see license plates? You know, you have to look for things that give you a clue.
1: Sure.
2: The clues that I had was that between 98 and 2002, it's a four-year time period, it would be a high-stress area where we would see major weather changes. I mean, it would just be off the chart. 98 was a record breaker. 99 beat that.
1: Oh, yeah. We've got that now.
2: We're halfway through that cycle. Then in 2000 and 2001, those 2 years, were the times where I saw the sun flaring up unbelievably. And so that's like the first phase of it, but I see it continuing on in a lesser or even a more advanced level all the way to the year 2012. But the next 2 years are the crucial years. This year, 2000 and 2001, and since the sunspot cycle is peaking in 2000, since we have these alignments in 2000, there's enough logical things that we can look at, scientific things we know are going on, that say these could be the trigger. Sometimes triggers for events delay things. Like we had the eclipse in August, and I had said that wherever the eclipse passes through the Balkans, through Turkey, through these areas,
1: yes,
2: we're going to see earth changes. And a week later, Turkey was hit.
1: Really hard, yes.
2: Yeah. So.
1: Oh, by the way, Gordon, I meant to mention, it went largely unnoticed. Well, no, it didn't. It was in the news. There was a 7.0 earthquake very, very close to me, Gordon. It shook the you-know-what out of us here. I mean, it really scared us. That was a big earthquake here in Pahrump, Nevada. It was out a little bit in the desert, and it scared me, but good.
2: Yeah, one of the things I had said for 99 was that we would have to see a quake greater than 7 in South America. Now, there was a quake in Central America, in Mexico, and then very shortly thereafter, that quake hit you. But I haven't. I'm seeing more weather-related changes than I'm seeing, and volcanic changes. Like I think next year is going to be the year of the volcano.
1: Oh.
2: So I think we're going to see volcanoes coming alive, especially after the spring. You know, as we get into the summer months, I think we're going to see a lot of volcanic activity, especially between the topic of Cancer and Capricorn. That there's a 60-degree belt there, 30 degrees above and below the equator. I think we're going to see a lot of thermal emissions coming out of the ocean. And, of course, most of the volcanoes are under the in the ocean.
1: So then, to some degree, Gordon, have you changed your mind? You had a very strong vision, mm-hmm, of a series of earthquakes around the Ring of Fire, and I recall you said that if we had a series, which damn near completed, you about got it.
2: Yeah, it had to be four of them. It was like a 12-part prediction.
1: And people say, it never happened. Well, most of it happened, actually.
2: 11 of the 12 happened, but the 12th one did not happen. It happened, but the yield was much, much less. There was a scenario that was active during 97, 98, and that scenario probably still is active. I have not seen it recently, but it says that if there's a quake in the Indian Ocean that's greater than 7, then that triggers, through the internal mechanism of the Earth, quakes that would occur in Japan,
1: mm-hmm,
2: then South America, then the west coast of the United States.
1: Do you now think that scenario less likely? Or
2: no, I think that scenario is still valid. I don't know when, but the pattern happened 3 times. I mean,
1: I followed it around.
2: Exception, I'll say, you watch it go bing, bing, bing, and then the last of it just kind of fizzled out.
1: Right.
2: Which is a good thing. I think it's still active, but you know, the things that I'm seeing now seem to be much more powerful visions than earthquakes. And it deals with massive amounts of water moving around and fire, volcanoes. So fire and water is what I see for 2000.
1: Boy, I hate to say this, but what you're saying now coincides with what a lot of other intuitives have said, particularly about the sun and about the current weather changes.
2: Yeah, as you get closer to an event, you can get a room full of intuitives, and you can talk about it, and they may, you know, unanimously agree on a particular event. And then when you start to look for the dates of that event, it can vary from, you know, months, weeks, years, decades. But as you get closer to an event, it seems like the psychic strength of the event gets stronger, and more people begin to see it. So, you know, somebody might see something 20 years out, you know, a visionary like H.G. Wells or somebody see something, and everybody else says, you know, you're crazy, and then all of a sudden, as you get closer to that event, other people start getting the same idea. So it's depends on the training of the intuitive.
1: Sure.
2: Of how far off they can see that event.
1: Well, that's an interesting possible close-in future for us. The next question everybody asks is, so what do I do if I think this scenario is one that will play out? Do I protect myself? Do I go out and say, whatever happens, happens, take me, Lord? Or do you leave it to everybody's gut feeling? What do you do?
2: Well, you know, probably nobody has had as much feedback on this type of work than I have, and have seen as much as I've seen. You know, this has been this is my 20th year in December. In fact, as of yesterday, it was 20 years since I received my first, you know, image. So I played these out, and what I did, you know, I finally, I went through phases myself. The first phase was not to tell anybody anything.
1: Sure.
2: Total denial. The next phase was that, you know, you start having dreams and nightmares, and so you say, well, I'll tell some of my closest friends, and then you do that, and they react, and in that case, not positively, so you withdraw again, and then the dreams and nightmares will continue, and then you finally spread it out, and then all of a sudden, before you know it, the information is out there. Now, for myself, what I've done is I said, I believe that, you know, there's no way to totally protect yourself from anything. I mean, you can be in a city like New York City tonight, you know, celebrating, and you can be in a crowd and having a great time, and somebody who, you know, who just, like, you know, attack Harrison, you know. You just don't know what can happen.
1: Yeah, here he was with giant fences and 24-hour day guards and all the rest of it, and it happened anyway, so.
2: So the most important thing, though, is that if you get locked into fear, then you're a goner, because fear will take over, and you're no longer able to take advantage of your God-given abilities of intuition. And intuition is not something that you have to train for 10 years and do yoga. It's something that you have, and you just have to learn how to wake it up and then learn how to trust it. But there's certain things that I believe that, at least what I did for my family, I did the first thing. I said, well, what if we, just like Y2K, you know, I have a preparedness kit. I have one in my car. I have one in our home. You know, we're moving towards a total off the grid, as I understand you are now, because
1: yes, I am.
2: So we're moving towards that, you know, that point. And then having done that, you know, I forget about it. I don't deal with it anymore.
1: I'm ready, and that's
2: yeah,
1: that.
2: Yeah, I've done what I can do.
1: Right.
2: And then what I do is I make sure I spend my time trying to be centered and listen to those little urges inside that say, you know, don't do this or do this. And sometimes it just says, don't do anything now. That's the hardest part. You know, listen to the fact of do nothing, wait for the next cycle to come along, you know, for your next guidance. So, you know, it's the final clue is that you have to really go deep within, and you have to learn to trust what you're getting. And then if you're following that and you're following your path, whatever you need, financially or health-wise or safety, you know, it'll be provided.
1: Is your guidance about these events becoming more or less urgent than it was, say, a year or 2 years ago?
2: I would say that when I looked at it back 2 years ago, it was almost as if it was reading a story that somebody had written, you know. And, you know, I'm reading it and I'm saying, oh, that's kind of interesting, you know, a little scary but interesting. And now I look at it and I say, you know, I see the physical ramifications of what I said 10 years ago or 20 years ago. I see the weather, you know, the deviations of the magnetic field. You know, I see all these things occurring. So when they start happening like that, you know, the indications are that that this window, this next 24-month window, is going to be very critical. I'm hopeful that we'll just pass through it and the flares will not be enough to trigger it. And we'll just move on.
1: Do you assign odds to something like this? In other words, it does look like there are a lot of negative signs with regard to the next 24 months. How negative? What chance of passing through it unscathed? 50-50, you think, or what?
2: Oh, you know, I don't think anything is 100%, you know, but I would have to say that in the next 2 years, we're going to see, you know, things that will change the maps of the world, and I would have to say it's 90%.
1: 90%. Okay.
2: That does not mean that it's the end of civilization. It just means that we're going to see massive, you know, changes on the Earth, magnetically, weather-wise. Because when I look to the future, I see people in the civilizations, and people look a little differently, and the technology looks differently. But I see them, you know, and I see communities, and so I know that we get through this time period.
1: Man continues.
2: Yeah.
1: All right, as he probably always has in one form or another. All right, we'll break it right here. My guest is Gordon Michael Scallion, and I'm very honored to have him here this night. And I'm very honored to have my wife here, who's in a strange-looking hat right now of some sort. She'll bend down for the camera. And, it's a 2000 hat. Really nice. Happy New Year. East Coast, here it comes.
3: New York.
1: Happy New Year, everybody. It's coming in about 2 minutes.

0: 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But when you're in the mood for some music, so we bring you the best local news.
1: Happy New Year, happy new century, and most would say happy new millennium. Fireworks go off over Times Square, New York, packed in behind metal barriers. The crowd goes wild, unaware that police just reported arresting one man nearby with a loaded unlicensed rifle, but no other trouble reported. Our live coverage continues with CBS News correspondent Lou Miliano, barely able to hear, I'll bet, with all their shouting, hugging, and kissing.
2: What an absolutely incredible display, a thrilling outpouring of emotion, every imaginable response to the climax of the parting of the century, an explosion of cheers as that huge, descending, sparkling crystal ball emblazoned the brilliant 2000. Confetti cannons are creating a blizzard of color, showering the hugs and the kisses and the tears down here on the street. And over all of this, a spectacular fireworks display, turning night into day with all of the hourly time zone dancers and huge puppets and pageantry returning now, with this crowd going absolutely wild. With more now, back to Dan Revive.
1: That's Lou Miliano live here in Times Square. And where did President Clinton speak? At the giant Washington, D.C. celebration on the Mall, where CBS News White House correspondent Peter Mayer is standing by. Peter?
3: This is the crowning moment of the National New Year's celebration here on the Washington Mall. President Clinton has just ignited a symbolic fuse that is turning the Washington Monument into a huge Roman candle. Hundreds of small rocket-shaped sparklers are cascading, sending a fountain of fireworks off the sides of the towering monument. It's called the Midnight Moment here, as the memories of 1999 flow into the hopes for 2000 and beyond. Reporting live, I'm Peter Mayer, CBS News, with the President at the Lincoln Memorial. What about computer glitches? Here's CBS News correspondent Barry Bagnato at the Y2K Center here in Washington. Barry?
4: And billions of dollars spent, officials here are surprised, pleasantly surprised, that no significant Y2K problems have been reported anywhere in the world. Power and communication systems.
5: Of Aleph, who say two women there walked into a bank and took hostages. Six have now been released safely. Police Lieutenant Joe Pruitt can't say yet if more are still inside.
6: We have two suspects inside the bank. The number of hostages is undetermined yet. The area is cordoned off. Our hostage negotiators and the FBI are in contact with these people.
5: Police were tipped of the hostage taking by a frantic phone call from inside the bank.
7: He may be best remembered as the attorney general who defied Richard Nixon over the Watergate investigation. Elliot Richardson has died at age 70. In 1973, Richardson refused Nixon's order to fire Special Prosecutor Archibald Cox. Another look at our top story. The crowd's going wild in New York's Times Square, where more than 1 million people from all around the world have gathered to say so long to 1999 and hello to a new year and a new millennium. For now, that famous square is the center of the universe. I'm Sam Litzinger, CBS News.

0: contempt is on our shores. Are you watching New York? Incredible. Only in America does the giant sign come down, the giant ball, the tetrahedron ball. And as the new year, as the new millennium touches America, the tetrahedron touches the Discover Card sign.
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0: That's who we are. Welcome to the new millennium on the East Coast, and they're showing on the various networks all the cities up and down the East Coast celebrating. It's absolutely spectacular, but as I said, just in a slightly cynical way, as you look at Times Square, the giant ball with all these rotating tetrahedron things comes down and nearly banged into the Discover Card sign. But maybe for us here in the West, that's just about the way it ought to be, huh? Anyway, it looks like everybody's having a lot of fun, and it looks safe so far. Cross your fingers, knock on wood, it's still early, but the new millennium is now on our shores, folks, and it's headed toward us here in the West at the speed of the sun. Anyway, we'll be right back. Okay, the Sea Crane Company is open right now, right this very minute. So if you're at home and you would like something really inexpensive, you want a really good buy, it's a tonight-only sale. The Zeit Atomic Clock, normally $79.95, now $59.95. I told you about it. The Beijing Classic with a light, $109.95 tonight. The Zanjin ATS-909, shortwave radio, and so much more. Normally $259.95, now $239.95. And now the CC Expedition Light, which is seven brilliant LED C-cell flashlight. It's a C-cell flashlight. Well, it's not a flashlight. It's like a flashlight. It makes as much light as a regular flashlight. The LEDs will last 100,000 hours. This is one powerful son of a gun. This is the king of all LED lights. And it's just $59.95. And if you order two tonight only, as the new millennium races across our land now, our nation, two, you can buy two for $119.90. 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
3: Hello, where's your girl?
0: All right, as you well know, because I've explained it to you over a period of time, I've started to take some pretty serious alternative energy steps. Traditional alternative energy. I have a lot of solar panels up and wind generators and that sort of thing. But we're facing an interesting situation in the very near future, the next 40 years. The next 2 years aside, the next 40 years will see us run out of oil. So we've got to begin to move toward alternative energy in a really big way. I'm doing what I can right now, but that's all that's out there to be done at the moment. Gordon, what's coming in the world of alternative energy?
4: a lot of the technology that's in the military right now, the Black Ops, that technology will find its way into the world. I don't see it happening in short term, but I see it coming, definitely in this coming decade. It's possible that somewhere around the next 5 years, it could be sooner, we're going to see it. And the technology that I talked about when I was first on your show years ago was that I saw the fuel cell as the next instrument that would come out by the turn of the century.
0: The kind of fuel cells that we hear NASA talk about in the shuttles.
4: Right, and now they're delivering. I'm on the list for one myself. I expect to have it here shortly.
0: What are the claims? What is it? What will it do?
4: It's there's several companies. PowerPlug is one of the largest ones that are in there, and basically. It's large. It's the size of perhaps twice the size of a refrigerator currently, and basically what it will do is it will produce up to 10 kilowatts of power using it's a hydrogen based system. They have a container that they load you up with. And you have your own little power plant. Now, the next evolution of this is they will have a heat reclaimer. So it not only will it give you power, but it will also give you heating and cooling.
0: Why not? Otherwise, it goes to waste.
4: So by the time, they roll out the first units, and they're claiming delivery in 2000, by the time they roll that out, engineering is already pretty much along the way for the second evolution, which will be half the size of the units. So fuel cells and that technology being transferred to cars. As long as gasoline and as long as oil is cheap, as long as it's cheap, and here in the States, it's really cheap. You go to Europe, it's a whole different ballgame.
0: Oh, I'll say.
4: But as long as it's cheap, the internal combustion engine will continue. We'll make it more efficient. We'll reduce some of the pollutants from it. We'll accomplish all of those things. We'll make vehicles lighter. Therefore, we'll increase the miles per gallon. But as soon as oil changes, as soon as something upsets the oil pipeline, that's when you start to see alternative technologies coming forward.
0: That's also when you see conflict.
4: Yes.
0: In other words, are there wars in our future? Are they going to be over oil, water? What will we fight about if we fight, or will it all stop?
4: As an idealist, I would wish that this new millennium would mean that we would never have another war. We would never have another terrorist.
0: Mm.
4: We would never. We wouldn't see shootings in schools of our children, by children. However, I know that the speed that the planet is running right now, going faster and faster, that we're heading for some place in destiny where there'll be great changes. And wars have been part of our lifestyle forever.
0: Right.
4: In the future, however, if I look past the year 2012, I don't see that. I see a time period where there isn't this kind of wars. But I still see a war. There's a screen of that war, and it's still there, and it doesn't go away. And it starts off in Turkey and goes to the Middle East. I don't know when. I just see it. I see it as one of those middle screens, which means that it hasn't gone away. But that could disrupt oil. But the next technology that will come after the fuel cell will be magnetic in nature. Magnetically... devices that are magnetically driven, but they're induced by an energy system contained within the Earth. It's like riding on the Earth's magnetic field, if
0: right.
4: you will.
0: Right.
4: And so, since the magnetic field is all over the Earth, it's a simple matter of riding it and coupling to that energy.
0: Okay, well, that begins to move toward what we began with tonight, Tesla technology.
4: Yes.
0: Uh-huh.
4: And I believe it is the same thing. I believe it's the standing wave technology that he was referring to that's always present, and it's there. It's a whole different system. I mean, you know, if you watch lightning storms and you see what really happens in this new incredible photography, this high-speed photography, you watch this bolt from the Earth go up to the cloud and then a strike coming back down.
0: That's correct.
4: And so, you know, there's a potential difference between the cloud and the Earth, but the Earth itself, as Tesla found out, is full of electricity. It's totally, I mean, we think of it as ground Earth, but it's really, relative to the atmosphere, it's highly charged. And we will use that technology, that magnetic field technology, to power devices in the future. That will, before the decade is out, that technology will be in place. And it could come earlier. Crises seems to bring on technology faster.
0: Yes, it does. We are in the longest sustained economic boom in our nation's history. We have never seen anything like it. People refer to it as now the endless economic boom. And is it really endless?
4: It certainly does seem that way, doesn't it? I mean, right now, here it is. It's January 1st in the East Coast. It's a new year, and which means that half of the people who predicted that the market was going to go down were wrong.
0: No, the market ended up at a record high. The Nasdaq crested 4,000. I mean, it's just
4: right. That's what I'm saying.
0: The
4: people who said that it was going to go down, you know,
0: went down.
4: The market went up, and I was one of those who felt that the market would do a correction near the end of the year.
0: But it didn't.
4: It didn't, and it's defying things. But if you follow any cycle, I mean, there will be a correction. What's driving the market, which is becoming an international thing, of course, is the technology stocks. And you know, you've got a few stocks that are heavily weighted. You know, the Qualcomms and the Microsofts. I mean, you've got these few stocks here who are moving so fast, and yet there's nothing solid. I mean, if you ask, if they had to liquidate, the value is not there. It's so overinflated. It's all based on potential. But I see the technical market continuing to race ahead.
0: Mm-hmm.
4: I do see the Fed stepping in next year a couple times.
0: So, in other words, the interest rates probably will bump a couple of times.
4: I think a couple of times before we even get to the summer.
0: Oh, really?
4: Yeah.
0: Trying to cool it down.
4: Yeah, and I still see this correction. I still see it there. Don't know when it's going to happen, but I still feel there's going to be a correction.
0: Everybody has always asked about the market. And so when we're at 2001, which a lot of purists suggest is the real new millennium, although they've lost that battle, what do you think the market will be like there?
4: It is entirely possible that next year, even with a correction, that we could see a jump of 3,000, 4,000, 5,000
0: on
4: the Dow, for example.
0: Wow.
4: We can see that kind of a jump.
0: Holy smokes.
4: Yeah, I think we're going to, you know, the Nasdaq is the one to really watch. That's the one that's kind of pulling everything else along. Now, if there's a, you know, a lot of people didn't pull out of the market or take their profits yesterday because of tax reasons. You know, the market was high. Y2K wasn't looking like it was going to be a big thing, which you and I both said it wouldn't be. But as soon as we click off into the next business day, when Monday comes along,
0: I know,
4: we probably will start hearing about some Y2K problems in software. We'll start hearing little problems. But I think at that time, you're going to see some profit-taking.
0: You know, it's really interesting, Gordon, that the mass media is reporting everything is hunky-dory, which it is right now as midnight crosses these various time zones. But when they do go back to business on Monday, there's going to be a significant, I believe, amount of disruption, not world-ending, but a lot of companies are going to have a nasty surprise waiting for them.
4: There's going to, you know, I think we're going to see more of that in, you know, third-world countries. You know, Russia put a lot of work on their defense system with U.S. assistance, and they also did it in their, on their oil fields. We did the same thing in Saudi and other places. But, you know, those countries, there's a lot of old technology. And I think that that's where you're going to see the disruptions. And then that, in turn, will eventually, which may take months, affect us in imports. So we, you know, we may see these changes now. So Y2K is not over.
0: Because everything's okay at midnight,
4: yeah.
0: 2000.
4: We need to look over a period of several months to see these. So there will be problems that will, it will crop up. But it's not a disaster, end of the world event.
0: Obviously so. And it looks like the one thing that I was concerned about, which was the power, apparently is going to be okay. It might even be a little early to say that, but it does look pretty much as though it's going to be okay. What about, I don't know whether you can look at this and whether you can see it, but human beings, our, you know, we're in a kind of a strange, a lot of crime has lessened, certain types of crime, but as you well know, our young people are just absolutely out of control. I mean, horrid things are happening, Gordon, and socially, what do you see ahead?
4: I see some major problems. There's a couple of things that are just, you know, really accelerating now. Manic depressants, for example, is really raging.
0: Did you say
4: the internet, with all of its wonderfulness, is also, it's like anything. It has both sides of the coin, and you know, it's very possible that it contributes somewhat, not exclusively by any means, but it sets up at least the conditions for people to lose sight of things. The family unit is in trouble, has been in trouble. Socially, I see the speed up of the earth driving changes in social behaviors and patterns. Now, we also can look to the family unit. We can look to the fact that, you know, if we go back to when you and I were growing up, you know, we were playing with ham radio. We had a family. Things were different. Today, you know, both parents are working. Daycare is part of life. It's very busy. It's very competitive. Everything is running very, very fast.
0: Everybody's on the internet. Ham radio's dying. As a matter of fact, by the way, they just restructured ham radio, the big announcement from the FCC, and they've reduced the code speed for any class of license down to 5 words per minute. Gordon, did you know that?
4: I heard that the ARE had proposed it. I didn't know that it had...
0: The FCC just came out with a rulemaking.
4: I know that I had gone down and... I have an advanced class, and I had taken the code at... Back in the days when you could go down to an FCC station.
0: Same here.
4: And so I understand that even that class is going to be discontinued.
0: That's right. It's all done by fellow hams now.
4: Yeah.
0: So things are rapidly changing, and they're trying to do this to draw people back into ham radio, and I hope they do it because we need a technical base in this country, people who know how to do things beyond pulling out one black box and putting in another black box to fix what's wrong. That's not a real technician.
4: Right. Well, also, anytime there's a hurricane, a flood, a cyclone, a natural disaster of any type, you will find a ham there with his radio relaying message.
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I'll tell you what, there's a big party going on out there. You got to see New York and Washington, Atlanta. They're going absolutely bonkers with every reason to. It'll never happen to us again. Not the ones here now. We've just flipped the 1,000-year mark on the East Coast. Congratulations to all of you who made it.

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0: It is, and we're all on a ride right now. Can't you feel it? It's everywhere around you. You can feel it. It's electric. And by the way, the electricity's still on out there. 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And you ought to be there, too. They've got the fast connections, reliable connections, good people. They've got the Spaminator. Now, the Spaminator is something that will eliminate all the crap from your email box. All the unsolicited ads and X-rated stuff all gone. You don't want your kids seeing that anyway, do you? So, please listen to me when I tell you it's a better place. And if you buy 1 month from them, when you mention my name, Art Bell, they'll give you 2 months free. And the only way they can do that is if they're absolutely sure you're going to stick around. And they are. So call them. Even now at 1-888-677-7464. That's 1-888-677-7464.
2: All these years I like to tell you what I'm thinking, but I'm too much of a gentleman. Look at this. The way you wanted me to build her, she could take 4 compartments opened up completely, but after that, there's too much weight. She's going to come down at the head. And all the pumps working. Maybe we got an hour, maybe 2. And then she's going to break. Right here by the engine compartment. Right there by the reciprocating engines. That's where she's going to break.

0: I know that? Because I built the bloody ship. I know how she lives, and I know how she's going to die.
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2: By the way, everybody, Gordon Michael Scallion's book, Notes from the Cosmos, is available, I would assume, in stores and Amazon.com and all the usual places. Is that still true, Gordon?
3: It is true, and last year when I was on, all the stores, the Barnes & Nobles, everybody sold out. So this year they said that they were going to make sure they had them in stock so they can get them through there. And if they're out of stock or they can't get it, they can always call my office, and you know, one of our staff would be happy to mail them out a copy.
2: You want to give out that number?
3: Sure. This is Monday through Friday, 9 to 5 Eastern. The offices will be closed until Monday. And it's 603-363-4164. And the royalties from this book goes to charities. And my prime one is American Red Cross.
2: The American Red Cross. Notes from the Cosmos, area code 603-363-4164. Or in bookstores, no doubt, across America. All right, to the phones we go. First-time caller line, you're on the air with Gordon Michael Scallion. Happy New Year.
4: Well, Happy New Year to you, too.
2: Okay, you're a little hard to hear, so yell at us.
4: Happy New Year to you both.
2: Thank you.
4: It's a real pleasure and privilege to get through. And my questions are about the visions in the future. By the way, I'm from San Diego.
2: Okay.
4: His name's Donna.
2: Hi, Donna.
4: He mentions a couple of things, if it's possible, I would like to know more about, if he can share it. One, changes in maps, is it anything hazy or fuzzy that further he could say about that? And I was also interested that he said people look a little different when this is all over.
2: That's right. All right. Well, let's see if we can press him on that. You have a map. I have it out in my hot tub room. It covers a whole wall. It's beautiful. It's a future map of the world. And is there anything that, since the publication of that map, Gordon, if you were to redo today, you would change?
3: No, it's remained the same. The some of the windows of things happening, some of them are earlier than I thought will happen earlier. Some of them will happen later. So there's a little time fluctuation there, but the map remains the same. There's I have seen no changes in it for the past 3, 4, 5 years, whatever it was.
2: Some map. All right, and the people, she's right. You mentioned they looked a bit different. Any further clarification on that?
3: Yes. Let me go back to the map for just a minute. In my book, I do describe the kind of changes that will be going on. So there's a dialogue in there that you can see it. And if you go to my website, there's a map there that you can click on by continent, and it'll give you a general idea of what the changes are like. And that website is matrixinstitute.com.
2: Okay.
3: The changes I've seen in people, in 1988, I did a paper and distributed it, and actually published it, about these children that I saw that were coming in to the world that were different. I described them as children of the blue ray. And these children somehow had these very special, unique gifts. They were, a lot of them wouldn't eat meat, for example. Mm. Just at birth, they wouldn't eat it. They couldn't handle meat. Mm. They were very bright, highly intuitive. They tended to almost, and now, of course, it's been, you know, several decades later, where I meet parents now, and they remind me that they had heard that back in the 80s.
2: So you're talking about an evolutionary change.
3: It is. It's another sub-race of a people. And the changes of the race are due to the changes in our solar activity, the position of our Earth relative to the sun. The axis angle is going to change. And all of that is going to create, bring about changes, just like a tree will go through changes, or an animal, for example, in the winter will get thicker fur as part of its natural cycle. If it's warm all the time, then the animal will change. It'll adapt, just as we will. And so these children, these blue-ray children, are what I saw occurring in the 90s, and then as we get into the year 2012, 2015, we see the people who were born, not the people who are born now, but the people who are born at those years,
2: mm-hmm.
3: if you looked at them, they would look different. The pigmentation is different of their skin. Whether you were, you know, black or white or red, makes no difference. The pigmentation of the skin would give it almost a cast of this very, very, you know, very ever so faint blue. But this is like the new generations, if you will, the new millennium children.
2: Well, we already have children in Australia who are required to wear headgear when they're outside going to school, whatever, because of the thinning of the ozone. And is that the kind of thing that produces an evolutionary change?
3: That's one of the things that would do it. And if the atmosphere was changed drastically, where we were bringing more solar radiation in, that would do it. I think what happens is that the sun changes and therefore the earth changes, and then the vibration of the earth, the resonance of the earth, is actually going to change, I believe. And that's going to modify our DNA. And I think this is what brings about the change.
2: That would do it. That would do it, all right. Wildcard Line, you're on the air with Gordon Michael Scallion in New Hampshire. Hello.
5: Good day. This is Karen in Houston. How are you doing, Art?
2: Hi, Karen.
5: Hey, Gordon.
3: Hi, Karen.
5: I'm so glad you're on.
3: Thank you.
5: I really am. In a nutshell, you're putting so much together, but my question is, how do we pack our nutshell? I mean, all of this that you're telling us, how do we draw it all together and kind of, you know, put together what we had before, what you said about the pyramid, in material, technology, spirit? How can we, in baby steps, like 1, 2, 3, keep this going? Now that we have an understanding of it, we need to apply whatever we're made of to make this come about, and it may be baby steps, but we can kind of lay a better path for those children you're talking about.
3: Mm-hmm.
5: And I have witnessed some of these children that you're talking about. That's why I'm asking. How do we assist our future generations so that nothing fizzles? We don't want to go backwards.
3: I don't think we will go backwards. I think it's a natural process. One of the things that I hear parents telling me is that their children, ages, you know, 3 years old, 4 years old, are really becoming the parents.
5: Yes.
3: And I hear this over and over again of how parents are learning from their children.
5: Yes.
3: And not only, you know, computers that they can do, you know, young people can master computers at young ages, 5, 6, 7, you know. It's more than that. They have an understanding. There's a lot of prophecies. If we look at biblical, Native American, almost every culture talks about this millennium of peace that's coming, which we have just entered, and you will in another hour or two. This period of time, it's like the earth gets bathed, if you will, in this spiritual matrix. And what it does is it floods you with this incredible energy, and then you have a choice. You can take the energy, take it in, and work with it, or you can deny it. And, of course, this is true with anything in life. But the vibration of this earth and the sun and everything that's going on now is happening so fast. I mean, the changes that I've seen in the speed in the past 2 years is unbelievable. And if I look back 10 years, you know, or 20 years, I can just see we're like this freight train that's pulled out of the station, and now we're starting to really roll. What we have to do as once you become aware of something, there's various phases we go through. We can go through denial. We can go through anger. You know, eventually, depending on our path, we come to acceptance. And there's only one thing that I have found that we can really do as a society, and that is that we have to be constantly taking some time every day to kind of go inside and ask those questions that are important to us. And trust that there is a greater universe of intelligence. There is a God. And regardless of your race, your belief system, it's this universal force. And the window for communications with this force is opening up wide. And for 1,000 years, we're going to have this wide open window where it is going to be easy for everybody to be a visionary. If we choose to take the time to listen, and that means that we can't one day say, I'm too busy, I've got to do this, I've got... You have to make the time. It doesn't have to be much. I suggest in my courses, I tell my students, take 7 minutes a day. And in that 7 minutes, get a notebook. Write down whatever questions. If your question, Karen, was that, you know, how can I be of service during these times to my family, to the friends, to neighbors? And you do the 7 minute exercise, and you do it every day faithfully at the same time. It sets up a window of communications with spiritual forces. Those forces are within you and without you. It's a uniform energy system. And when you start hearing things at first, you'll be amazed. And you write them in your journal. And I find that if people do it for 21 consecutive days without missing a day or a time, that their intuition levels are off the charts. It's almost scary. I get letters from students saying, you know, I did this and now I'm really nervous. And that's when you really have to trust. You have to keep it going. If you miss a day in the 21 days, then you need to start all over again from day one.
5: Well, I understand what you mean by trust, because I do trust that a grand creator does not make mistakes. So everything must be in place, and so I feel like if we can really draw on that, then we will be following the right lead.
2: Well, the grand creator may not, but we do. We're capable of mistakes, and so that was good instruction. East of the Rockies, you're on the air with Gordon Michael Scallion. Hello.
6: Happy New Year from New York, Art.
2: Oh, how's it going there?
6: Things are going fine. All essential services up and running. I'm calling from Yonkers, which is about 15 miles north of Times Square. We saw the fireworks go up. It was very spectacular.
2: Oh, it really was. I saw it, too.
6: Oh, it was gorgeous. I'm listening to you, of course, on 77 WABC. You may be interested to know that Curtis Sliwa broke in on you twice.
2: Oh, no surprise there.
6: Once for 5 minutes during your 10 to 10:30 Eastern time segment, and then once again... about an hour later for about 5 minutes, but he didn't last.
2: Well, he needs to get a life.
6: I'd just like you to know that you have a lot of fans, especially in Monmouth County, New Jersey. Bob and Nancy, a lot of folks listening to you all over the East Coast, I'm sure, tonight.
2: Thank you.
6: I'd like to ask Gordon something, specifically referring to the continent of Australia. And a Happy New Year, Gordon.
3: Happy New Year to you, too. What is your name?
6: Something has... tweak my interest in Queensland near Cooktown. I wondered if you have any impressions concerning that part of the continent.
3: In 1979, one of the first series of visions I got that was from space looking down on the Earth was Australia. And in fact, for the first probably a month or so, all I saw was the South Pole and Australia. And so every time my vision would come up, I would write it down. And then I had a series of dreams that told me why I was seeing New Zealand and Australia. And it was because that in the future, New Zealand in particular, was going to be a major communications hub of the world. It was going to disseminate information of a spiritual nature, not religious nature. And that areas such as Queensland were going to be come almost like sacred spaces, places. So there's
6: speaking of sacred spaces, that's the reason why I called you. My name is John, by the way. There is an enigmatic pile in Queenstown called Black Mountain. It's a pile of boulders 1,000 feet high and several miles long, which has strange significance to the Aborigines there. There's no way to account for a half-billion-ton pile of boulders. And I just wanted to know if you had heard anything about that, or if that affected you perhaps the same way as the Great Pyramid of Giza might have.
3: Ayers Rock did. Ayers Rock, the Red Rock, had a great effect on me. The pile that you're speaking of, I did have a whole series of visions about that part of the world. And what I saw was this great deluge that took and moved huge boulders and stones and just packed it into canyons, and if it was like open plains, it would just dump it wherever the water would end. And I'm quite certain that what you're talking about is that area.
6: Well, given its proximity to the coast of Australia, it's only about 50 miles from the coast, so that might jive with the Oceania, the Lemuria extinction phenomenon, perhaps.
3: I believe so.
2: All right.
6: Thank you very much.
2: Okay, caller, thank you. We don't have a whole lot of time left, Gordon. We could take calls for a million years here, or at least another 1,000. But let me do it one more time. Your book is Notes from the Cosmos, and it's available in bookstores, we think, nationwide, certainly Amazon.com, and or you may make a phone call and get a copy on the way. It's area code 603-363-4164. And with that, is there anything else you'd like to tell everybody? I mean, it is a fairly momentous, the new millennium's about to crash over the Midwest time zone in a few moments. Anything you want to tell everybody?
3: I'm very, you know, especially tonight watching CNN go through the different time zones and seeing that, you know, for these moments, there's kind of an international unity, you know, that goes beyond politics and religion. It's a universal celebration, and so I'm very hopeful about things that I'm seeing. I do know that we are going to make great spiritual strides in the next year, amazingly so. And it does not mean that everything will stop, because it's the end of the cycle, so we're going to see challenges and difficulties. But the potential for personal growth will be greater than it's ever been in our lifetime.
2: So, in other words, there is more than just a date change.
3: Correct.
2: Gotcha. Gordon, I really want to thank you for taking time.
3: My pleasure.
2: On this night to be here.
3: Happy New Year to you. I understand your wife is there. Happy New Year to her and to all of my students and readers. Happy New Year to you as well.
2: Happy New Year.
3: Bye-bye.
2: Bye-bye. That's Gordon Michael Scallion, folks. Ramona Bell's right here.
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2: Central Time, that's right. All right, folks, get ready to celebrate in the middle part of the country, because the millennium's about to cross over your head. And it is more than just a date. You can feel it. You can really feel it when you're watching the coverage. I'm Art Bell, and this is Coast to Coast AM Extended Version.
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11: 3, 2, 1. Here on Chicago's Lakefront, our most biggest crowd is the one that's here for the 4th of July fireworks. It's a lot colder. But you've walked away, and Mayor Daley is playing host to two people from almost every country on Earth. And here, fireworks are going off in many, many different directions, and the laser light show continues. Here in Chicago. I'm Steve Miller, CBS News, live in Chicago. Now to CBS reporter Rob Milford in Fort Worth, Texas.
12: This is Fort Worth, where the West begins. We now start the new millennium. The celebration is downtown with 20,000 people. We got clear skies. The stars are big and bright. This midnight is marked with a laser light show and 20 minutes of fireworks, all hotter than a chili pepper. Across North Texas, no Y2K problems so far. People are welcoming 2,000 Texas style with lots of hooting and hollering. I'm Rob Dilbert, live in Fort Worth. Now to the crushed city of New Orleans and reporter Dave Harlan, CBS affiliate WWL.
13: Confetti cannons have just showered the hundreds of thousands of people gathered here in the French Quarter with confetti. We're waiting for a huge fireworks display. And there it goes. Happy New Year from New Orleans, where things are absolutely wild. A massive crowd, shoulder to shoulder, packed into the French Quarter, having a wonderful time. Now let's head to Dan Revive in Times Square.
14: And here in New York, the crowds are dispersing. Some people are still cheering. Police said they arrested one man about 10 blocks away with a loaded, unlicensed rifle in his car. But otherwise, not much trouble for disorderly conduct arrests. The lights have stayed on. More on the national picture at the CBS News Y2K desk. Correspondent Howard Arenstein joins us live.
15: Dan, some minor problems, but mostly tonight it sounded like this from the FAA's Monty Belger.
16: We can't say with certainty that we've had absolutely no safety problems, no breakdowns or interruptions in any of our active air traffic control systems.
15: Cash is still spitting out of ATMs, water is still flowing through the pipes, and computers are still working. Officials say the transition appears to be successful, but they warn problems could still emerge. Live at the CBS News Y2K desk, I'm Howard Arenstein. Dan?
14: President Clinton led the New Year's celebrations on the Mall in Washington between the Washington Monument and the Lincoln Memorial, where huge screens showed a documentary film made by Steven Spielberg, in part narrated by Mr. Clinton. People all over the world seem to be having a happy New Year so far. Here's CBS News reporter Elaine Cobb in Paris, where 12 o'clock came 7 hours ago.
17: The show is over now. It's time to go in search of a party. An estimated 1.2 million people thronged the Champs-Élysées for midnight and a stunning 90-minute music and light show. 11 giant Ferris wheels lit up the avenue. The Eiffel Tower danced its way into the year 2000 with a dazzling fireworks display. Elaine Cobb, CBS News, on the Champs-Élysées, Paris.
14: Stay with us in 57 minutes, the New Year's moment in the Mountain Time Zone. For now, from Times Square, New York, this is CBS News.
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21: a celebration to take the nation into the 21st century. Thousands crowded onto the mall to enjoy music like that and to ooh and ah at a huge fireworks display. I'm Sam Litzinger, CBS News.
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23: I'm Dean DeBoer with the exclusive AccuWeather forecast. Partly to mostly cloudy overnight with a low 37. For New Year's Day, it won't be as mild with times of clouds and sunshine, the high 59. Patchy clouds Saturday night, the low 17.

0: the country now. Happy New Year all across the middle U.S. The millennium is here. Good morning. I'm Art Bell, and this is Coast to Coast AM, and there's a big party going on out there. Let me tell you.
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0: Interesting time to be alive, isn't it? It's here, and it's coming to where I am shortly. In the Midwest and the East Coast now, you're in a new millennium. How does it feel? Do you feel any different? So far, so good. Y2K-wise, a few minor glitches thus far. And for those of you who think I might be disappointed that there's not more, I'm not. I could not be happier. And if you prepared for Y2K, good for you. Stay prepared, because there are interesting times ahead. As far as the new millennium is concerned, so far, boy, I'm telling you, so good. All across the world, it's been pretty smooth. We'll see what happens first day back at business. At any rate, we're going to kind of wing it for the rest of the show. We may bring in a few people that we know here and there. Have a word or two with you. But we're going to continue taking predictions, of course, as we roll out the final opportunity to make predictions for this new year. Then we close out the list of predictions, and of course, we review them, as I'm about to review some in a few moments for you, made last year for 1999. Batting record, so-so. Internet now, and you have a provider, then, well, you know what it's already like. If you're not on the internet yet, and maybe you got a computer for Christmas, well, why don't you start out the right way, and you'll not be disappointed with the way things are. The way you can do that is by joining Mindspring, as I have done. If you want to email me, that's how you do it. I'm Art Bell at Mindspring.com. 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And now, the Sea Crane Company, this may happen once a year, if that. They're open right now, this minute, and we have a whole bunch of new millennium specials for you going on that you can purchase now. 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The Sanjin ATS-909 shortwave receiver, and so much more. 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The CC Expedition Light. A light even the military is now using. 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Well, now, wait a minute. Wait a minute. Yes, there is. 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Ha-ha. So that's tonight only, folks, and going on right now because the Sea Crane Company will be there for about another hour and 45 minutes or so. 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The number is 1-800-522-8863. 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Now, let's see, I've got a couple of other things that I've got to get done. This is confusing. All of these hours, they've got so many hours. 8 hours we're going to be on the air tonight. But I'm glad to be here.
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3: Hello, where's our guys?
0: Let me see if I can decipher my own handwriting, and we'll look at a few of the other predictions made. Let's see. Number 30 made in 1998 for 1999 was terrorism from Iraq in 99. I'm going to put a question mark because that is a question mark. We never know, do we? Number 31 is Hillary runs for president. Bonk, but close. Close, but no cigar. Sorry about that. I couldn't resist. Close, but no cigar. She's running for the Senate, apparently. Number 32, we will all finally receive pay for our widgets, our money back for our widgets. Remember the widget guy? Well, bonk. We have not, although he tried to contact me recently, and I said, well, have you followed through on your promise? And I get nothing in return. Number 33, Area 51 is found to be nothing but a smokescreen. Bonk, it's still there, and it's still doing its thing. Number 30, in fact, if anything, we kind of dug up a little piece of proof here recently with the telephone outage we had. Remember that? We've got that document up there. Go look yourself. It says Area 51 along with Pahrump, a little of Las Vegas. Number 34 was invasion of the Middle East by the USA. Bonk, we did not do that. In fact, things are looking rather peaceful over there at the moment. Number 35, an entire family of Bigfoot. Or would it be Big Feet or Bigfoots would be discovered? Well, either way, bonk. Wrong. Number 36, the air war with Iraq continues all year long. Ding, ding, ding, ding, ding, ding. A big ding on that one. Number 37, our blessed Constitution to be done away with. Bonk. That one's made every year, and sure enough, the Constitution remains in full force. Number 38, Y2K, a general fizzle. Ding, ding, ding, ding. So far. All right. Somebody caught that one, I think. We'll know more about that next week. Now, number 39, Air Force One will crash. Bonk. It did not crash, although it had a close encounter. A very close encounter. Number 40, a major city destroyed by a weapon of mass destruction. Well, we've got a little time to go yet, but so far, bonk. And we're going to leave that as a hopeful bonk. Now, let me see. Number 41 is Harley Davidson. Somebody's going to buy Harley Davidson. Now, I'm going to have to put a question mark by that. I don't think anybody's bought Harley. But I heard something about Harley. I can't recall what it was. Number 42, Star Trek, the final year for Star Trek. Bonk. Star Trek is never going to end. Star Trek will go on all our lives. Number 43, a change in our Constitution. Bonk. No change that I know of, unless you consider the continued erosion of it, perhaps. Number 44, Y2K, the media event of the year. Well, now, that's a different story. Even if the ding I gave as the general fizzle is true, was it the story of the year? At the beginning of the year, it certainly was. Later on, not. So I'm giving that a ding and a bonk. It was kind of both. And then 45, and I'll stop here for a while, the prophecy, or a prophecy, no, a single prophecy of Edgar Casey comes true. I think that's a bonk, but I don't know. I would have to talk to the Casey Foundation. I'm putting a question mark by that one. Maybe some of you can help me out. So there you have it, and we will continue to go through the list from last year shortly. But I will now commence to take new predictions. And I will resume that at number 44. So if you have a prediction to make when you call with whatever you want to say, I will record it, assign it a number. Remember, you can make only one prediction. It can only be made on the phones, not by email, not by fax, not by carrier pigeon. You've got to make it here on the phones, so everybody can hear it. On my international line, you're on the air. Hi.
4: Hello.
0: Hello.
4: I'm calling from Israel.
0: Israel.
4: Yeah, the sun is up here. Birds are singing. My electricity still works.
0: And the world has continued.
4: Yes, just as I sort of expected.
0: What time, sir, is it now in Israel?
4: It is 8:19 here.
0: 8:19 in the morning.
4: In the morning.
0: And that would be on Saturday morning, right?
4: Saturday morning.
0: Okay, so what do you think is going to happen, though, when we get to the business day?
4: Well, that's interesting you bring that up, because Israel has the work week that starts with Sunday and ends with Friday. We have our weekend on Friday and Saturday, not Saturday and Sunday.
0: So, in other words, you're going to find out a little early. You're going to find out early.
4: Yeah, we'll be the first country in the world that starts their business week, as I understand it.
0: Uh-huh. Where in Israel are you?
4: I'm calling from a place called Beersheba, or on the maps you'll find it as Beersheba.
0: Okay.
4: In the Negev Desert, the southern half of the country.
0: All right.
4: My climate here is like yours in Perump.
0: We're both in the desert.
4: Yeah.
0: And we both have things buried in the desert, too.
4: Yeah. Yes, in a sense, you're right.
0: Yes, I know. Well, it's great, it's great to hear from Israel on this night. And I watched the Middle East celebrations. And thank God, or Allah, or whoever you want to thank, it all seemed to go peacefully well.
4: Yes. I prepared for Y2K. I was one of the only people I knew who was preparing. Although it turns out, reading the newspaper the past day or two, a lot of other people have been secretly preparing as well. And I had neighbors over. The clock struck midnight. The light stayed on. They all turned and looked at me like, you chicken little, you. The sky did not fall. But we'll see. Another couple of days, we'll see if I was right or not.
0: That's right. I think a lot of people are concluding because it's going well at midnight, that means it's going to go well. Well, Y2K is not going to be over, and we can't really sigh relief until days, if not weeks, have passed.
4: Yes, I've realized that.
0: Well, listen,
4: things will slowly degrade, I suppose, if they're going to.
0: If something really weird happens there, like a giant snowstorm, you call me for sure.
4: Oh, all right. It is in the realm of possibility. We're having a terrible drought here, 2 years in a row, here in the desert.
0: Yes, well,
4: we haven't had enough rain to germinate annual seeds.
0: I know.
4: The desert usually blooms in the winter, just like the winter rains you have there.
0: I know. The world's weather, sir, without question, is in the middle of a change. I don't think anybody's arguing about that one anymore.
4: Yeah.
0: All right, well, listen, wonderful.
4: I just wanted to tell you, I don't know many other people here in Israel that listen to you, but I was in the States in 97, driving around on a great tour I took with my daughter. I listened to you at night while we were driving great distances. You changed our lives here. You had Philip Corso on then.
0: That's right.
4: And light bulbs went off all over the place in my head as I heard him explaining transistors and optical fibers and mylar and all this. All of it made so much sense all of a sudden.
0: He was.
4: The world hasn't been the same since I listened to that show in July.
0: He was an amazing man. There's no question about it. An amazing man.
4: And I wanted to thank you.
0: It was a real honor to have. I had more hours of interview of Colonel Corso than anybody in the American media or the media anywhere, for that matter. Mm-hmm. Thank you so much, sir.
4: I just want to let you know the world keeps turning, and then the sun will come up soon where you are too.
0: Good night, and good luck to you in Israel. Yeah, this is a really good night, by the way, for the International Line. So I guess I had to plug that, huh? If you would like to reach us from any exotic spot in the world and give us your report, the way you do it is get hold of the AT&T operator and then have her call 800-893-0903. Now, I realize that Canadians can call that line, but if Canadians would sort of leave that alone and come in on one of the other lines tonight, we'll try and see what parts of the world we're able to hear from. Now, Israel is a pretty good start. So, if you're out there in the middle of wherever, South Africa, Asia, up late, listening to the program, get hold of the AT&T operator and give us a call. 800-893-0903. West of the Rockies, you're on the air. Hi.
5: Hi, Art. Air Force veteran dittos to you.
0: Oh, well, dittos to you, sir.
5: prediction, sir.
0: All right, number 44, it shall be.
5: The Pope will expire, unfortunately.
0: I fear you may be right, but you know, you've got to give it to him. I think, as I said last night, sheer willpower.
5: Oh, yes.
0: Seems to have kept him alive to the year 2000. He wanted to see it. He wanted to see it.
5: I think that was fantastic. Just willpower.
0: Yep. I mean, you could see the man is as frail as a man can be and still be alive. And it's a testament to the willpower of man.
5: Oh, yes, sir.
0: I put your prediction down.
5: Thank you, sir.
0: Thank you. And take care. East of the Rockies, you're on the air. Hi.
6: Hi.
0: Hello.
6: Hello. Can you hear me?
0: Yes. Turn your radio off.
6: Okay. Hold it.
0: Yes, holding while you do that.
6: Let me turn it off.
0: Yeah. Yes.
6: Okay. Who's this?
0: What's your best guess?
6: Are you Art Bell?
0: Is that your final answer?
6: Yes.
0: No, I'm Harry.
6: All right.
0: Harry.
6: Hey, Harry, Happy New Year.
0: Happy New Year to you, too. What's on your mind?
6: Well, I wanted to talk to Art.
0: Well, this is Art.
6: It is Art?
0: Yes. A little harried, but Art. Turn off the radio.
6: He said turn off the radio.
0: Yeah, come on, turn
6: it off. You know who did that?
0: Yeah.
6: Ken Sander.
0: Really?
6: Yeah, do you know him?
0: Bad Ken Sander. Bad. Anyway, listen, we don't have a lot of time, so what's on your mind?
6: He keeps yelling it. Okay, well, Ken wanted me to ask you if you know him.
0: No.
6: You don't?
0: No.
6: He says he doesn't know you. Okay, that's all I wanted to know.
0: That was it, huh?
6: Well, pretty much.
0: All right, well, I appreciate your call. Thank you. Do I know somebody? Ken Sander, not that I know of. I'm still kind of thinking that in New York, where the ball came down, it was kind of Americana. I mean, the ball came down with all these tetrahedral swirling things, and when it came down, it looked like it came down right over the Discover Card sign. And I thought, yeah, that's us. West of the Rockies, you're on the air. Hello.
7: Hello, Art.
0: Hi.
7: This is Ron from Nevada City.
0: Hi, Ron.
7: And, excuse me, I got to pull my headphone out.
0: Yes, you do.
7: It's the same radio thing. No feedback, but definitely brain confusing here.
0: Okay.
7: Well, thank you very much. Happy New Year.
0: And to you.
7: And I want to really praise you for hanging in there and giving us the truth as you see it throughout these times, or at least giving the people the opportunity to present what they see. And
0: it's just a big open forum.
7: That's it, yeah. And that's the only way we're going to find out the truth, is if we're given the information to figure it all out with.
0: Do you want to make a prediction?
7: Yes, I do.
0: All right. Number 45.
7: It has to do with part of your problem of being a media person and presenting the truth. People are going to take pot shots at you, so to speak, with propaganda and such. I think the whole Heaven's Gate Snail Bob thing was a perfect example of that.
8: I know.
7: Misinformation and really casting doubt upon you. I knew.
8: You must have read the Denver Post article.
7: No, I didn't. But
8: you ought to read it then. It's on the website now. It's a real winner. It's,
7: all right.
8: It's not a pot shot. It's like a shotgun blast.
7: Oh, okay. But us longtime listeners know your stance on that. Know you had nothing to do with that. It was just something that was thrown at you. So what I predict is going to happen here in the year 2000 is that the real truth about Hale Bopp is going to come out. And I actually think that probably you and the major might be the ones to be the media or the forum to present that truth.
8: All right, sir. I appreciate the call. Thank you. We've got to go. We'll be right back.
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0: That would be us. Good morning, everybody. About an hour and, 25 minutes until it's new millennium here on the West Coast. However, coming up in about 25 minutes, now less, the Mountain Time Zone is going to greet the new millennium. Are you all ready there in Denver and elsewhere? I guess parts of Utah, I guess I'd have to look at a map. But the Mountain Time Zone coming up in about now 24 minutes as the millennium is racing across the U.S. I'm Art Bell, and this is an extended version of Coast to Coast AM. The Sea Crane Company is open right now, and they're going to be open for the next hour and 24 minutes. They actually are there staffing, ready, taking orders on specials. And boy, do we have specials, the Zeit Atomic Clock, the Beijing Classic Radio, all of these at special prices or with special deals. The Sanjin ATS-909 AM-FM shortwave radio, the CC Expedition Light, the CC radio itself, the best AM radio in the world, and now the CC recorder. And we haven't advertised this in a while because we can't keep it in stock. Now, it's expensive, but man, listen to what you get. This incredible digital recorder, a standalone recorder, will record high-quality audio, full cassette-speed type audio, only on a hard disk drive in a standalone unit for 115 hours. 115 hours of digital audio recording. And now, it's got a lot more than that. It's got a setup where you can just push a few buttons and record your favorite talk show for 3 weeks solid. 3 weeks. Now, you think about that. It has split-second programming that allows you to cut out all the commercials. Can we really sell that? It has a real-time display that allows you to go directly to the segment you want to listen to. 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It'll record while listening to the show with a built-in speaker, or it will mute as it records. 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
2: To make this commercial more believable,
0: Ramona has made a prediction, which I am recording as prediction number 46. I'll tell you, I'll choke if she wins, if she gets a ding on this one. She is predicting for the Super Bowl coming up, the St. Louis Rams versus, get this, Kansas City. And she predicts Kansas City wins the Super Bowl. Any of you making bets based on her prediction should not address me when they lose their money. They should write email to Ramona Bell at my email address. Actually, don't any of you go out and bet based on this at Kansas City. You know, it's not that I don't like Kansas City, because I do. No, that's not true. I really don't like Kansas City because I have lost more money betting on... You see, we can bet out here. And every time I bet on Kansas City to win, they lose. Every time I bet on them to lose, they've got this great big defensive and offensive front. I mean, those guys are monsters. It's like... Anyway, they always foul me up, so... I actually had a dream that I was... I'll tell you about that dream later. I was on the Kansas City team. It was incredible. But she is predicting Kansas City to win Super Bowl. Number 46. We'll see. In the meantime, here's a voice you'll recognize. Somebody to wish you a good Happy New Year. He is about, 17 and one half minutes away from... the new millennium sweeping across the mountain upon which he perches. Richard C. Hoagland. Hey, Richard.
3: Good morning, Art, and good morning, America, and Happy New Year to everyone.
0: Oh, indeed.
3: Actually, we extend beyond the confines of the continental United States, you know, north of the pole and south and west and all that stuff. And it's really astonishing because if you sat and watched any of the coverage today on ABC or CNN.
0: Oh, I did.
3: It really felt like a planet, aren't?
0: Together.
3: It really was one, and everybody's saying, oh, we're making such a big deal of a trivial date change. It's arbitrary anyway. If we have time, I want to go into a couple of reasons why. Apparently, it's not arbitrary. But the thing that came across today was everybody kind of, I mean, the last time I saw an event like this, it was in the control room with 42 screens sitting behind Cronkite watching Neil and Buzz and those guys land on the moon, because the planet was one doing one thing, thinking one thought.
0: You're right.
3: And that other thought today was, we're all diverse, we're all different, but we're really all fundamentally the same. I mean, it was extraordinary. Absolutely extraordinary to watch this. And tomorrow morning, for those who missed it, apparently Sam Donaldson on ABC from 8 to 11 Eastern Time is going to have 3 hours of the highlights, the best of the best of the transition today.
0: Did you see the Eiffel Tower?
3: Yes, with Barbara sitting in front of it.
0: It was absolutely astounding.
3: Yes, amazing. When you consider that thing was supposed to come to the United States originally.
0: Well, that's true, isn't it?
3: Yes, it is.
0: And then I really love the New York ball going down and hitting the Discover card sign.
3: Oh, don't get me started on the New York ball. If you go to our website, Enterprise Mission, or you go through Arts, to me tonight as a guest, you will see a close-up set of images of the Waterford Crystal New York Times Square 2000 gala ball, all 6 feet of it. It was composed of nothing but redundant tetrahedrons. And there were 504 of those little rotating suckers on the surface.
0: It was really awesome.
3: I mean, I've got video. They've been doing kind of tests the last couple of days, and Fox had some really good close-ups. And these things are spinning their little hearts out. And, of course, the whole thing is called the Seven-Rayed Star of Hope. Well, as we say in the web piece, which if you go to it, it's the... official hyperdimensional New Year new post we have up there at the top. There's no doubt in anybody's mind, there can be no doubt that whoever planned these ceremonies is totally plugged into this whole idea of the hyperdimensional tetrahedral, Sirius celebration, because the star was meant to represent the star Sirius. And if you look at the tarot, anybody who's a tarot expert out there in the audience, go to a pack of tarot cards, and you will see that there is a tarot deck which has the star as a seven-rayed star of hope, and it's called Thoth, T-H-O-T-H, which was the Egyptian god of wisdom and writing and academics and knowledge and all that. Supposed to have built and constructed the Great Pyramid as part of the Egyptian mythos. So even though we didn't have the crowning of the Great Pyramid with the capstone, you know, Zahi's gold capstone.
0: You know, earlier tonight, Richard, I heard an explanation about why they wouldn't let him do that. And they said, and I don't believe, that they were afraid they would damage the pyramid.
3: Oh, come on.
0: Oh, what a bunch of crap. Now, I was at the pyramid. They weren't going to damage the pyramid. And if they did, they would have fixed it.
3: Well, but you can't really damage it because there is, as you know, this big iron spike, sticks, you know, tripod up in the center.
0: Yeah.
3: Which goes...
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1: About what's below, and there is a lot below, and it's about to be discovered and or already has been.
2: Well, you know, it's so extraordinary, and of course I did listen in amongst, you know, doing a bunch of other stuff here tonight to Gordon. The station we normally get that comes from Tennessee, TRN through satellite.
1: Oh, yes.
2: Did not carry you in the first 3 hours.
1: Right, well.
2: So I had to pick you up with, you know, the old-fashioned AM radio on KOB here in Albuquerque.
1: It works.
2: There's a big mountain between me and KOB. And I have been replacing all our lamps with fluorescents, you know, just to save energy.
1: So you have noise.
2: Well, unless I position the radio just right and stand on one foot and kind of point my head toward the south. Anyway, I was able to hear, and it was extraordinary what Stallion was saying, which comes, as you know, from his visions and his sources. And what we have figured out from the science and the due diligence and the elbow grease. And there's an extraordinary overlay art. I was absolutely fascinated. And in the coming weeks and months, as we do these things, as we get ready and post things on the web, people will be able to see a remarkable correlation between some of the things the Stallion was saying tonight and some of the real history that we are unearthing as part of the Enterprise Science Do It By The Numbers research.
1: All right, listen, Richard, wonderful having you here. The new millennium is about to crash upon your head there. Would you like to make a prediction for the year 2000?
2: A prediction?
1: Yeah, sure.
2: Well, given the fact that we can now substantiate that this year is not arbitrary, in other words, everyone thinks, and, you know, getting into calendar stuff tonight was much too complicated, but go to the web and take a look at that tetrahedral ball in Times Square.
1: Right.
2: We can now document that the actual positioning in time of the 2000-2001 transition was carefully calculated and was part of Pope Gregory's 1582 reformation of the calendar. There is a Russian website, which is linked now to our website. There's a couple of Russian investigators named A.T. Flamenko.
1: This is a Hoagland prediction, all right.
2: And G.V. Nosyevsky.
1: Nosyevsky. Oh, by the way, continue, Richard.
2: They believe that there's about 400 years of made-up history that they have discovered that's been kind of cloned in terms of modern history books looking back at the history of Europe, particularly the history of England.
1: Figures.
2: And the question would be, why would you make up 400 years? And they actually believe it was pulled from the Byzantine Empire.
1: Oh, I know the answer to that.
2: And
1: to cover up what happened during that 400 years.
2: Well, among other things, but also to cover up the fact that the calendar was off by something like 400 years. Now, how can a calendar be off? If timekeeping is arbitrary, there's no way it could be off. In other words, at some point you start the clock and you just keep rolling, right?
1: Right.
2: Well, but suppose there is a bigger clock. Suppose there is an absolute clock. Suppose there's a fundamental clock like the atomic clock at Boulder, to use an analogy.
1: The new one.
2: The new one. And that you have a watch, and you discover somewhere, some week, some day, that your watch is off, let's say, by 4 hours compared to the absolute clock. And you reset your watch to be synchronized.
1: Right.
2: But then you have to make up a story for what happened in those 4 hours.
1: I see.
2: Well, that's what the Russians think has gone on. And what's interesting is that we came to the same conclusion from a totally different route last year. We've been quietly looking at this in terms of our good old, you know, computer program, Redshift. And we discovered that the clock, the absolute clock, had to do with the positioning of the star Sirius, critical in the Egyptian mythology, on the meridian at Giza, at midnight, as the century changed.
1: And so, that I don't break into tears, your prediction is?
2: The next year, between 2000 and 2001, when the real millennium transitions, all kinds of absolutely extraordinary revelations are going to come falling out of the closet, and they began tonight with this overtly hyperdimensional